0: this evening. If you'd like to comment, send me an X post. I'm at Raymond Arroyo. I'm always at Arroyo Grande Show on YouTube. Great stuff there for you. Massachusetts just became the 11th state in the country with no limit on abortion at all. And the battle over the traditional Latin mass remains unsettled. At the same time, a new inspiring film is coming to theaters, American Martyr, the Stanley Rother story. Joining me now to address all of this, executive producer of the new documentary, Archbishop of Oklahoma City and president of the U.S. Conference of Catholic Bishops, Archbishop Paul Coakley. Your Excellency, thank you for being here.
1: Happy to be here. Happy to be a part of the program. Thank you.
0: Look, before we get to the new film, American Martyr, I need to get your reaction to a few important news items. On Monday, Massachusetts Governor Maura Healey, a Catholic, signed a House bill stripping away every restriction on abortion after 24 weeks. Now, under this new law, a late-term abortion requires nothing more than, quote, the professional judgment of the physician. My question to you is, Massachusetts is now the 11th state in America with virtually no limits on abortion at all. Your reaction to this new law?
1: It's shocking. It's horrendous. It's an affront against the dignity of life, of course. And I hope it will not stand, but we'll see. Mm-hmm. We'll see. It was a shocking blow to the pro-life movement and to everyone who's concerned about the dignity and sanctity of human life.
0: Yeah. Archbishop, Governor Healey continues to describe herself as a practicing Catholic, even as she signs a bill like this one. There are now calls for her to be denied communion or even excommunicated because of her public support of abortion. What can the conference do, Your Excellency, when a Catholic official advances something this far outside of church teaching publicly? I mean, this is teaching the faith, isn't it?
1: It certainly is. It's an affront against teaching of the church, but truly the United States Conference of Catholic Bishops or any Episcopal conference really does not have that kind of authority. This is really a matter that will have to be addressed between the governor and her bishop and the bishops of Massachusetts. They've already issued some statements. I'm sure they're huddling and discussing next steps, but it's certainly a source of scandal for Catholics and people of goodwill everywhere.
0: Mm-hmm. Yeah. Your Excellency, I want to turn to migration for a moment. Immigration and customs enforcement has intensified operations under this administration, the Trump administration. As president of the USCCB, what are the bishops doing right now to accompany these families? And doesn't the country have a right and an obligation to decide who can enter it and who can't?
1: Thank you. Good questions. The things we're all pondering. Certainly, every nation has a right to protect its sovereign borders. And we bishops have emphasized that again and again. And so that's certainly something that people have a right to live in security in their own land. We had a statement that we issued back in November during the bishops' meeting, in which it called upon the bishops to continue to accompany and support migrants and assured migrants of our continued support and accompaniment. And that's happening around the country in different places and certainly along the border in different ways. It's obviously a challenging situation. We're both for the people who are concerned about their safety and security within the borders of the United States, but also those who are seeking peace and security and safety by striving to become a part of our people and our culture, our nation. So we've always been a nation welcoming of immigrants. We're all but a few of us are from immigrant families. We have a sensitivity as Americans to the plight of immigrants on both sides of the border.
0: Mm-hmm. The Trump administration pulled, I know, sizable grants from the USCCB Migration and Refugee Services. We've seen reports from the 2024 fiscal year that those government contracts made up about 81.8% of the USCCB's total revenue, $180 million plus. In November, Archbishop James Cecchio the outgoing chairman of your budget and finance.

0: Finance Committee told the USCCB that in early 2025, $15 million was drawn from long-term investments to cover the shortfall from the government funding and grants. Has the loss of that funding hit the conference's core operating budget? And what do you make of the criticism that perhaps the conference was too dependent on those government dollars?
1: Well, I think we are no longer receiving those dollars, and we have, as a result, discontinued our resettlement services. I don't think it has affected our core, our ability to continue our core mission, that's for sure. But we'll have to adjust our budgets and act accordingly.
0: Yeah. I want to talk about the film, but before I do, one more question. The fight over the traditional Latin Mass isn't going away. Cardinal Arthur Roach told the Tablet in July that Pope Leo, quote, is not going to change Traditionis Custodis, and he's not going back to Summorum Pontificum being Benedict's liberality, if you will, to celebrate the old traditional rite whenever and wherever it was celebrated or a priest wanted to celebrate it. After the SSPX illicit episcopal consecrations last month, you were among a handful of U.S. bishops who told the faithful in your dioceses not to attend the SSPX masses and instead go to the traditional Latin Mass available in your own diocese. With more bishops placing further restrictions on the diocesan traditional Latin Masses, what are the faithful to do? And wouldn't this be a great opportunity to heal what many are calling an unnecessary rift?
1: Well, it's a dilemma that many people who are attached to the traditional Latin Mass are facing. We have taken the course of trying to encourage people who are so attached to visit and participate in the Mass at our local Fraternity of St. Peter Parish. We did have we still do have a chapel here that is not in communion with us, an independent chapel that celebrates still, I believe, the traditional Latin Mass. I encourage people no longer to attend that if they had been, and to visit our own parish where they can be nourished spiritually. And so I think bishops are going to be discussing this among themselves and within their own dioceses. I noticed one of the dioceses in Texas has just this week relaxed some restrictions in order to make the traditional Latin Mass more available, at least in that one diocese. So I think those are conversations that are happening internally, and certainly want to be solicitous for the pastoral needs of our Catholics who are attached to the traditional Latin Mass.
0: Yeah, and there are a lot of young people. I have Archbishop Corleone on the program saying that, you know, he didn't see Traditionis as being sustainable because of the so many young people and young families who are drawn to the traditional ancient Mass. So it seems there's an evangelical attraction there that I wonder if is being arbitrarily stifled.
1: Yeah, it could be. I'm not sure that we've heard the last word from this pontificate on Traditionis Custodes. I think our Holy Father is, Cardinal Roche has spoken, until Pope Leo has spoken, I'm not sure that we know for sure what the way forward will be.
0: No, I think that's right. Your Excellency, I want to move on to a story that I know you've championed and held dear to your heart for a long time. American Martyr, the story of Stanley Rother, is finally coming to theaters. For those who don't know him, who was Stanley Rother? Give us the shorthand here.
1: The short answer, okay.
0: The shorthand.
1: Well, Father Rother was a priest of the Diocese of Oklahoma City and Tulsa at the time of his ordination in 1963. I first learned of Father Rother at the time of his death. I was a seminarian at the time at Mount St. Mary Seminary, which happened to have been Stanley Rother's alma mater. And so when he was murdered in his rectory in Guatemala in 1981, it was a big news story nationally, but especially among Mount St. Mary's alumni and students. So I learned about him then, and have

0: followed the cause of his the investigation following his death, and ultimately the cause of his canonization since then. He was a farm boy from Okarchi, Oklahoma. He struggled in seminary. In fact, he struggled mightily with Latin because he didn't really see himself going to seminary. He was preparing himself to follow in his father's footsteps and be a farmer. But when he discerned a call to seminary, to priesthood, he had not really prepared himself by the requisite Latin courses, and so he struggled. In fact, he was asked to leave, invited to leave the first seminary that he attended because he was just not doing well academically. But he didn't give up, and his bishop at the time, Victor Reed, here in Oklahoma City, did not give up, and they found another seminary. They sent him to Mount St. Mary, and there he began to flourish. And he went to Guatemala as a volunteered to be part of the diocesan mission team in 1968, and went there and spent the rest of his life serving as a missionary in the parish of St. James the Apostle in the Santiago Atitlan, and the Diocese of Sololá.
1: Yeah, and Your Excellency, he really had every reason to stay in Oklahoma. I mean, his name appeared on a death list during Guatemala's Civil War. He came home to Oklahoma, I know briefly, in early 1981, and then he returned to his flock in Guatemala. He famously said, "The bishop, or the shepherd rather, cannot run." Archbishop Coakley, what made him return, knowing that it would probably cost him his life?
0: That's exactly right. He knew his life was in danger. He was on a death list, but he had so fallen in love with the people that he served, his flock, identifying himself and certainly with the Good Shepherd, and he was willing to risk everything and to leave everything, to lose everything, to lay down his life for his flock. So when he returned during Holy Week of 1981, after he had left the beginning of January, he knew that he was facing the likelihood of arrest, and he had seen what happened when his parishioners and others had been arrested and detained and simply disappeared at the time that he was facing a mortal danger. But he was willing to take that risk, and it cost him his life.
1: I want to give people a little taste of what they'll be seeing. Here's a clip of American Martyr, the story of Stanley Rother.
2: When you're confronted by a death squad who's come to get you, your life is taken away. But that is in itself a kind of symbol of this whole experience. You're there to give your life away, and it's taken away in ways that you don't want, but that you have to give yourself to. Which, in fact, is the Christian life. In fact, it's everybody's life.
1: Now, as you mentioned earlier, Archbishop, you were a seminarian at Mount St. Mary's in Emmitsburg when Father Rother was murdered in 81. That was the seminary that, yes, he struggled through. His family later placed a memorial plaque in the garden he used to tend there. What did his story mean to you as a young man when you were discerning priesthood, or when you were going through the process of being trained for the priesthood?
0: I had never heard of him before the time and the events around his death, but it was very moving to me as a young man. I met his parents and his sister, who came to the seminary for the laying of that plaque in the months following his death. So he's always been an inspiration to me as a seminarian in all of my years of priesthood. And I was very interested when my predecessor, Archbishop Beltran, initiated the cause for his canonization. And he had just concluded the diocesan phase of that cause at the time that I received the call appointing me to be the next Archbishop of Oklahoma City. I didn't know anything about the Archdiocese, except that's where Stanley Rother was from. So I undertook a kind of a clandestine pilgrimage. I came to Okarchi, Oklahoma, one Saturday morning before it had even been announced that I was to be the next Archbishop, to kind of commend my ministry here, to Father Rother's intercession. And I've had a close connection with him, a providential connection with him since the time of his

0: death. And it's been one of the great joys and privileges of my Episcopal ministry, for sure, to be a part of advancing his cause, presiding at the events surrounding his beatification, and building the shrine that honors him, and now this film that tells his story.
1: Well, you're executive producer of American Martyr, the Stanley Rother story, narrated by Martin Sheen. It hits theaters nationwide August 25th through the 27th. How did you get involved in bringing the story to the screen, Archbishop? And why now? I mean, my goodness, you're wearing more hats than Marco Rubio or maybe Johnny Depp these days. I mean, I don't know how you do all of this.
0: Well, it's a story that needs to be told is the short answer. You know, I want to see Blessed Stanley canonized. And the only way he's going to be canonized is if there can be a miracle attributed to his intercession. But as to this point, not enough people know his story. So this was an effective way, we thought, to tell his story to a much wider audience. There's a lovely biography written by Maria Scaparlanda, that has been published and circulating, and that was really the basis for this this film. So it's it's a labor of love, not only on my part, but on the part of many people, to get his story out, to tell his story, and to invite people to seek his intercession. He's a very attractive figure.
1: Are the miracles being investigated? Are there alleged miracles now under investigation?
0: We have not submitted any cases for an official tribunal at this point. We have received many, many, many favors, reports of many favors, and we continue to screen those and vet those, but we have not yet submitted any to the Vatican. We have we have a new postulator from Rome who's working with us. She was just here last week, actually. She came for the premiere of the film a few weeks ago. And this was our opportunity to really introduce her to the significance of Father Rother and his impact here locally, but also to really get a feel for the cult that is already present surrounding his reputation of holiness.
1: Mm-hmm. Yeah. Blessed Stanley Rother is the first martyr born on American soil. We're marking America's 250th anniversary this year. What does his witness say about who we are as a country and as a church in this moment?
0: You know, I think it fits lovely in a beautiful way. I think, you know, we know we're all called to a life of holiness, and we need all kinds of witnesses to what a life of holiness looks like. We certainly need holy families, mothers and fathers, husbands and wives, but we also need holy shepherds and witnesses to what that looks like in real life, in flesh and blood. And that's what I think Blessed Stanley has been for many. Among the many, many pilgrims that are coming to the shrine day after day here in Oklahoma City are seminarians who come to seek his intercession, priests, but just faithful pilgrims from around the country and around the world. So I think he has a wide appeal to ordinary people, and the title of the first documentary that we made in honoring Blessed Stanley was Ordinary Martyr, because that's what he was. He was an ordinary parish priest who volunteered to become a missionary, had ordinary human struggles and insecurities, but also an extraordinary courage.
1: Yeah. Before we run out of time, for somebody walking into the theater later this month who's never heard of Stanley Rother, what do you want them to come away from the theater knowing?
0: Well, I want them to see a stellar example of priestly holiness, for one thing, but just a good shepherd. I think that's what he is. I think he's a very relatable figure. He comes from an ordinary family. There was nothing exceptional about him. So I want people to get an appreciation for his story, how he lived out his vocation to holiness in his circumstances. And I hope that will inspire all of the viewers to realize that each one of us are called to holiness. Each one of us are called to become a saint, whether it is as a husband or a wife, as a single person, as a priest, as a religious, no matter what our state in life might be, within

0: that context, within that setting, we're given the grace to strive for and achieve a measure of holiness in our lives.
1: Your Excellency, we will leave it there. 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Archbishop Paul Coakley, thank you so much for being here, and we hope to have you back soon.
0: Thank you very much. It's a pleasure to be with you.
1: Over on the Arroyo Grande Show podcast, I sat down with actor David Henry this week to reflect on the emotional finale of Wizards Beyond Waverly Place, how a dear friend helped lead him back to faith, and the new children's book he wrote with his wife, Is God Bigger Than a Dragon? There's a new book you all have written, you and your wife, Maria, who's a private person. Maria, since her days in beauty pageants, we haven't heard very much from Maria.
2: No.
1: But she's co-written this book with you.
2: Yes.
1: Is God Bigger Than a Dragon? Where did this come from?
2: So this came from the little kid who's sitting outside right now. My son, James. Kids ask inquisitive questions, and little kids are trying to understand, like, who is God?
1: Right.
2: They're trying to wrap their heads around this. And James would come up to me, and he'd go, Papa, is God bigger than New York City? Is God bigger than a megalodon? Is God bigger than a dragon? Than a fire-breathing dragon? Yeah. And he'd ask me all these incredible questions, and my wife and I started writing them down, and we turned to each other one day, and we said, babe, this is a book.
1: We also talked about acting, Selena Gomez, his new EWTN travel series, and much more. The full Arroyo Grande episode featuring David Henry is on YouTube at Arroyo Grande Show, or wherever you get your podcasts, Spotify, Apple, iHeart. 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It's free. Also, we have some major interviews that everyone's going to be talking about coming up. I don't want you to miss that. And this week's Prayerful Posse is a real barn burner. 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Illinois is calling it the end of life options law, but a Catholic bishop, a Lutheran nursing home, and four Illinois doctors say the state's forcing them to help kill their patients or face fines up to tens of thousands of dollars, loss of their medical licenses, and criminal prosecution. Here with analysis, I'm joined by Peter Breen, Executive Vice President and Head of Litigation at the Thomas More Society, representing Bishop Thomas Poprocki and the other plaintiffs in this case. Peter, thank you for being here. This suit was just filed in U.S. District Court by Bishop Poprocki and the other plaintiffs you represent. In plain terms, what does the Illinois end-of-life options law actually require your clients to do?
3: Well, thank you, Raymond, for covering this. The new law creates assisted suicide in Illinois. We've had that in a number of states, but it forces Catholic and Christian providers to be part of the first steps. So our providers have to do notice of the right to kill yourself and discuss the alleged benefits of killing yourself. We then have to do the second step, which is to receive an oral request for suicide, note it in the patient's record. And under the new Illinois scheme, that starts a five-day countdown to death. So we utterly, utterly cannot be a part of that. As well, when you look at the way our staff work, our Catholic and Christian healthcare entities have to allow their staff to promote assisted suicide on campus and have to allow them to assist, give out the deadly drugs, be there with someone killing themselves offsite. So, and there are other provisions such as prohibit misinformation to obstruct assisted suicide. And we have no idea what that means, although we know it's probably not good when you look at the Illinois General Assembly. So all of these together, along with other provisions, are gravely, gravely immoral to Catholics and other Christians.
1: Peter, the complaint says healthcare entities must promote the, quote, benefits of assisted suicide, even if they object, and they have to allow on-site practitioners to facilitate it. How does a Catholic hospital or a Lutheran nursing home stay in business under that mandate without violating their own religious directives?
3: Well, and so from the Catholic perspective, we have the ethical and religious directives from the U.S. Conference of Catholic Bishops. It violates numerous of those, at least six different provisions, which we cited in our set.

0: 73-page legal complaint. So it is a direct conflict between the civil authorities and the church authorities. And that's part of why His Excellency Bishop Papraki is part of the case. It threatens his ability to govern his diocese. And frankly, to provide Catholic health care at all, anywhere in the state of Illinois, that is all gravely, gravely in threat right now.
1: Yeah. Dr. Mary Keene, one of the plaintiffs, says the law would essentially force her to lie on death certificates. What does she mean by that? And how does the law function to force doctors to compromise their principles here?
0: And so one of the other provisions, one of the provisions says you're not to consider this suicide. So we can't consider it assisted suicide. You have to call it aid in dying. And then another provision is if you are the attending physician, so at a Catholic or a Christian healthcare entity, you'll have an attending physician, the person may pass away, you've got to sign the death certificate. But under the new law, you can't say that the person died because they took deadly drugs. You have to attribute the cause of death to something else and pretend that the person didn't kill themselves. So this is also, it's a violation of the Eighth Commandment and various other Catholic teachings. So this is just part of this whole scheme of trying not just to legalize and allow it, but to normalize
1: it. When you're trying to govern people's speech, essentially, saying what they can fill out, how they can fill out a form, I mean, doesn't this violate the First Amendment?
0: Well, it violates both our free speech parts of the First Amendment and the free exercise part. It also goes to the right of association, where we who are people of faith should be able to associate with people of faith. So we should not have to hire physicians for our facilities or have them in our facilities promoting these deadly drugs. I mean, can you imagine you've got a loved one at a Catholic nursing home and you don't expect them to be pressured by staff of a Catholic nursing home to go into an assisted suicide situation. But under this law, our Catholic nursing homes would have to allow their staff to promote this. It's absolutely outrageous.
1: Illinois isn't the first state you've gone up against on this. The Thomas More Society represented Bishop John Barr and the Religious Sisters Against New York's law in July. And the state backed off enforcement while that case proceeds. But now the New York law has gone into effect. I know you're seeking the same relief here, a restraining order, before September 12th. Is that enough?
0: Well, it was our friends at Beckett Fund who have held serve in New York. We've got other clients there as well. Yeah. If we can get a good temporary restraining order, which we are hoping to obtain quickly, we've got about a month, that will at least protect our clients. This is really a precarious situation, though, for the entire church, for all of our healthcare entities, for every faithful doctor and facility in the state of Illinois. So we are hoping to get quick court relief. Again, if we can get the state to agree to that on a temporary basis, that's great. And then we would do robust briefing on a full preliminary injunction. But again, this is it's a very touch and go situation. As of September 12th, the licenses of our Catholic healthcare facilities and Catholic healthcare providers are on the line if they don't participate and comply with this law.
1: Yeah, so we're talking about, 4,000 religious hospitals and nursing homes across the country that really could be affected by this should other states start taking it up. And it does seem to be a pattern in these states. What's the penalty if they refuse to participate in assisted suicide? They can revoke their license. What else?
0: Well, and so there are potential civil and criminal penalties that have been laid out in this statute. I would say this. The legislators in Illinois went further than any other state in the country in their conscience violative provisions. So they are trying new things. They're trying to push the envelope to force us to be part of and support their scheme of death here. And so this is something we do have to put a stop to it in Illinois. Obviously, we don't want to spread this any further across the country, but we absolutely cannot be enlisted to be part of this whole scheme.
1: Yeah. We'll leave it there for now. Peter Breen, head of litigation at the Thomas More Society. Thank you so much for your time, and we'll be checking up with you on this case.
0: Thank you, Raymond.
1: A Catholic governor signs abortion on demand up to the moment of birth into law. Washington cuts off Medicaid funding for so-called gender transition surgery on minors.

0: as Texas prepares to open the nation's first clinic to help those who want to reverse it. Here with analysis of these developments and more, neuroscientist and senior ethicist at the National Catholic Bioethics Center, Father Tad Poholchik. Father, welcome back. On August 10th, Catholic Governor Maura Healey signed a law which eliminates every restriction on abortion in Massachusetts, permitting the procedure through all 9 months based solely on the professional judgment of the physician. What changes morally and medically when the law is used to remove any limitation on abortion?
1: Well, this is a remarkable development. It reminds us that the pro-abortion lobby really never sleeps, never ceases to push. Because when you consider where most Americans stand on this and where most women stand on this issue, they always will articulate at a minimum some kinds of exemptions, under which they think maybe abortion is allowable. But they would never be favorable to kind of under absolutely any circumstances whatsoever. As long as the woman and her doctor decide to do it, then it's fine right up to the point of birth. That does not really gain much traction with most Americans. So I consider this to be, you know, radical, really incredibly radical step that has been taken. I hope it doesn't trigger further similar initiatives in other states, but I think we're going to have to wait and see whether in fact it does. And, you know, there's this contradiction of the governor being Catholic, and there are pictures, if you've seen, for example, the Fox News coverage, on one moment she's signing this bill, and there's cheers and applause behind her from a whole group of women. And then that same hand that was just used to sign the bill, the next frame, they cut to Rome and to her shaking the hand of Pope Francis. So it appears, you know, to your average person, there's some kind of serious confusion here. Wait a minute, you can be Catholic and you can legalize abortion across the board and make it totally allowable under any circumstances, any claim whatsoever? What gives here? So these kinds of contradictions and tensions, I think, Raymond, are unsustainable in the final analysis. And I think we need some courageous leadership here to call this into check.
0: Well, I brought this up with Archbishop Coakley at the top of the show. I mean, Governor Healey continues to identify publicly as a Catholic. In fact, in May of 2024, as you alluded to, she posted on X, "As a Catholic, I believe in our responsibility to care for others, especially for the most vulnerable among us." What does the church actually teach, Father, about a politician who signs legislation like this? And I'll ask you what I asked Archbishop Coakley earlier. Isn't this teaching the faith?
1: It certainly is a form of teaching. And the other thing that's important to understand here that the church is very clear about, Raymond, is that we're talking about theological scandal. What does that mean technically? Giving scandal means that you act in such a way that it leads others to sin, to actual sin. So signing a bill like this, of course it's going to have that effect, loosening restrictions, conveying the message that this is something good when it's in fact an unmitigated evil, generating tidal waves of confusion, literally. This is a source of scandal, you know, that has to be understood and recognized for what it is. So I think, again, this is an unusually serious situation. And I think in a state like Massachusetts, where I happen to be right now, you know, this has generated a lot of discussion and a lot of disbelief that this could actually occur. I still wonder, you know, if this was put to a popular referendum, I don't think, even in Massachusetts, I would be surprised if this passed by a majority of popular vote. I think this has been a kind of legislative maneuvering by, you know, some of the power holders to bring this about. And so there's also concerns just about the whole process.
0: What did you make of the image? We put it up earlier. I'll show it again. When all those white coats behind the governor are applauding there. I mean, it appears you've got all these doctors basically supporting the state-sanctioned targeting of innocent children.

0: Yes, I thought that that was a shame as well, that there's a clear problem with trying to signal that physicians should be, supporting this, promoting this, wearing their white coats, generating more scandal. This is a in direct contravention of their mission of healing. We have a duty in complicated pregnancies to always remember that we have two patients that we are caring for, mother and child. And we do our best by both of them. And we do that, sometimes circumstances get challenging, difficult, and one or the other may end up perishing, sadly. But the powers of medicine today are such that that's becoming less and less common. And it's a shame to see doctors lining up here and serving as abortionists where a direct attack is mounted against the life of the child. And that really is what the church is very, very clear about. You may not directly take the life of innocent human beings in this fashion, even though the life is very vulnerable, very early, very young, very dependent upon the mother and upon getting, various things that that child needs in order to survive. Still, it's never acceptable to directly target them for destruction, as abortion invariably does.
1: Father Ted, I have to move on. New York's Medical Aid in Dying Act took effect on August 5th after another Catholic, Governor Kathy Hochul, signed it back in February. A federal judge has already had to step in to shield Carmelite sisters, the Dominican Sisters of Hawthorne, and other Catholic ministries from being forced to participate. Now, Father, why does a right to die turn so quickly into a mandate that even faith-based healthcare providers have to participate?
0: Well, this is sort of the logic of it, that if you argue that it's good to kill people in medical settings, well, then you've got to follow that line of logic a little further. And it's going to lead to precisely the kinds of mandates that you're referencing here. And this has been a very uncomfortable thing. I'm so pleased that the Dominican Sisters of Hawthorne and Bishop John Barris and the others who were part of this suit, that they prevailed in establishing the need, the absolute need for conscience protections in these circumstances, both for individuals and for institutions, like these care centers like the Dominican Sisters of Hawthorne run, where the dying go simply to die under the loving care and the loving gaze of these remarkable sisters. And that mission is being safeguarded, thankfully, and they did not prevail in saying, oh, the sisters are going to have to, offer this as an option to everybody who comes through their doors. I mean, how radically unjust that would be. It was so unjust that I think anybody with even a morsel of common sense could see right through the injustice.
1: Well, Father, similar to the case we just discussed with Peter Breen, is conscience protection for healthcare providers and medical professionals now the real front line in this fight, more than the underlying laws themselves?
0: I think it is. I think you're right. And we need to have really robust and well-defended conscience rights. I think that there's this realization that as you sort of push a little bit around the edges, then this is where everything is going to be litigated further, and people are going to be pushing to say, well, if it's legal, then, well, this is the common mistake. If it's legal, then it's moral. No, you can have something very legal that is very, very wrong, very evil, and then the problem of protecting conscience becomes even more preeminent in the need to be sure that our physicians and our healthcare providers and others like the sisters are not made to be complicit in the carrying out of grave evils, intrinsic evils. We have to call it what it is, because euthanasia and physician-assisted suicide are intrinsic evils, which means there are no circumstances at all under which this could be morally legitimate or allowable.
1: The Centers for Medicare and Medicaid Services, Father, has finalized a rule ending federal funding for what it calls sex-rejecting procedures on minors. Now, these are puberty blockers, cross-sex hormones.

0: own surgeries. You told EWTN News recently that young people who step into this path often become regular business customers for life. How so?
1: Well, because once you start getting these hormones, this becomes a requirement that you regularly receive them, regularly get re-prescribed. Mm. And as they start doing, you know, genital surgeries or surgeries for the insertion of breast implants, there can be complications, sometimes very serious complications that arise. You end up having multiple surgeries. You can have serious infections that often arise, surprisingly high frequency. And so you become somebody who generates a lot of cash for the system. You know, I mean, I hate to put it so baldly, but that's often mm-hmm. what it's about. And I think this initiative by the administration is long overdue. It's wonderful to see that we have now some pushback, because it seemed that this was just going to steamroll everything, and that every mm-hmm. you know, place, every hospital, every medical institution was going to be yielding and getting on board with doing this as the years were passing. I was surprised by the speed and rapidity with which this gained a foothold.
0: Well, meanwhile, in Texas, Attorney General Ken Paxton has settled with Texas Children's Hospital for $10 million, and the hospital has to open the nation's first detransition clinic by the end of October. Now, Texas Children has already fired five doctors who perform these procedures on minors. Father, is the very existence of a detransition clinic an admission that this was not settled medicine to begin with?
1: Certainly. It certainly is. It's a clear admission, and I think this is also a reminder to us, Raymond, of how important strict enforcement really is. We need to be enforcing steps to safeguard our children, our youth, and not allowing them to be victimized by the medical system in this way. And the types of measures that you've indicated, firing concrete physicians who are known to have done large numbers of these surgeries, I mean, this is so critical. We have to root out that kind of malpractice, because it is malpractice mm-hmm. at its core. Yeah. And then also to set up the detransitioning clinic. I hope this, again, sends shockwaves to the rest of the country, and that other states will do something very similar. The detransitioners, you know, when they sort of begin to see the light, wow, their testimonies about what was done to them and how much they regret the mistake, and they ask questions like, why was I railroaded into this? Why didn't anybody try to tell me that, you know, this was not true, that I thought I was a boy even though I'm actually a girl? You know, nobody seemed to put up any barriers. They just said whatever I said was true. And, you know, we owe a debt of honesty to these individuals, that the gift of their sexuality that they have received from the Lord at the beginning needs to be shepherded, safeguarded, and not transgressed by the medical profession.
0: Yeah. A new paper in the New England Journal of Medicine features two Canadian critical care doctors and a Harvard bioethicist. They argue that it may be ethically arbitrary to wait for a euthanized patient to be declared dead before removing their organs, Father. They're calling it death by organ donation. Doesn't this cross the exact line that the dead donor rule was built to prevent?
1: Yes, yes, it does. And the dead donor rule, you know, is a long and venerable tradition in medicine. It's shocking to hear this being so gingerly bandied about as if it could be bypassed, you know, tomorrow by some mm-hmm. kind of common consensus. This notion that I need to be dead before organs are harvested cannot be surrendered. We must withhold the integrity of the field. And I'm convinced this will be counterproductive, Raymond. In other words, if you start going down this path where people are not dead, people are going to say, oh, gee, you know, I don't really want to donate my organs here because I don't want to sign up to be a donor, you know, on my driver's license, because if I go ahead with
0: that, then you're targeted.
1: Oh, dear. Yeah, they might just, you know, jump the gun here, accelerate my death, and wait a minute, I've got other things I need to do, you know, before I make an exit. So I think this is going to be counterproductive. I hope it doesn't gain a broader foothold.
0: this University of Toronto bio.

0: You're committing an evil no matter what when you take your own life, and then afterwards, you know, there's this attempt to sort of redeem it somehow, but the reality is that you did something very, very damaging to yourself, to your family, and to society in that particular decision. And think, you know, about another angle on this. In order to do this, Raymond, you can't just like say to your doctor, give me some toxic pills and I'm going to go home and I'm going to do it. You know, it doesn't work that way, because you go home and you do this and you wanted to be an organ donor. Well, then what? You got to wait for the ambulance. They come get your corpse. They bring you back to the hospital. By then, most of your organs are what we call ischemic. They've been without oxygen. They're not good for transplantation anymore. And now, you know, you've sort of failed in that. So how do you actually have to do this? You got to go to the hospital to carry out your suicide. So they're going to have a special room where suicides can happen. Or worse, euthanasia, where the doctor plunges the needle into your arm himself. And, you know, the lights go out in your eyes. And to imagine that, that here we have a hospital, which is an institution of healing, being turned into an institution of killing, is so contradictory. And this would have to be done with the recipient of the organs right in the next room, so you can quickly harvest them and do this transplant. It's a problem of cooperation in evil by the hospital staff and employees.
1: Oh, macabre. I mean, it's really awful. But here, look, here's something, a related story out of the Dr. Frankenstein files. A Connecticut biotech company called Bexorg has kept more than 700 human brains functioning outside a physical body. These are brains connected to machines. They dose them with experimental drugs, then they slice them apart for study. The company insists there's no consciousness involved, Father. Where is the moral line between legitimate medical research and treating what remains of a human being as spare parts?
0: Great question. And this company, it is rather striking that they've already done this 700 times, as you say. What they claim is that in all those cases that they did obtain valid informed consent. In other words, that the people said, yeah, I want to donate my body to science. I want to help, you know, with the advancement of science. But I think it does raise some cautionary notes for all of us. So if you're going to donate your body to science, I think it makes sense to, first of all, make sure you've had a discussion with your family so that they know what you're doing, and that even, you know, something like this might be a possibility, because they would take your brain and, you know, put it in a vat somewhere and hook it up to electrodes and pumps and so on. That could make some of your family members uncomfortable. And, you know, also remember, whenever you donate your body to science, it could be used for things like ballistics studies, where they're shooting projectiles into your body. I think a lot of times we imagine it's a totally clean and simple donation. And of course, it's generous. I'm not going to deny that it's a generous decision to donate your body to science, but you got to understand that sometimes it's going to go in some strange directions, potentially. And, the question of consciousness, it appears that in these cases there really isn't much grounds for holding that any of these brains would be conscious, thankfully. In other words, that they really did die, and what they have are some pockets of cells left in the brain that are still active, and they're just testing them for drug response. So, you know, as a model, theoretically, Raymond, it could yield some important and helpful information for people maybe with Alzheimer's or Parkinson's, especially if their brains end up getting donated, that kind of thing. But at the same time, remember, whenever you donate your body to science, you need to ask at the end that they give you the body back, either for burial, or a lot of times they will give you ashes of your loved one, so that there can be proper interment in a cemetery or mausoleum. And the church really, you know, says that's important. We need to have a place to pray by the mortal remains of our loved ones, so we don't just sort of forget them and think they're totally gone and vanished, but they need our prayers.
1: No, no, this is like something out of Greek mythology. You know, they chop the body up and send it to, you know, multiple places so it can't be put together again. I don't like any of this. Father Tad, we will leave it there. You can find Father Tad Pahulchik's commentary on the National Catholic Bioethics Center website, ncbcenter.org.

0: org. Father Ted, thank you as always.
1: Thank you so much, Raymond. Always love joining you.
0: That is all the time we have for now. Be sure to catch us next week. Until then, we'll be scouting the world over for all that is seen and unseen. On behalf of the staff and crew of EWTN News, I'm Raymond Arroyo. Thank you for watching. Bye now.
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5: 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Who is like unto God? With firm confidence, we present ourselves before you, our most loving Mother, afflicted and troubled as we are, and we beg you to let us understand the love you have for us by granting this petition, if it be according to the will of God and profitable for our salvation. Good and tender Mother, you shall ever be our hope and the object of our love. Mother of God, send forth the holy angels to defend us and drive far from us the cruel foe. Holy angels and archangels, defend and keep us. Amen.
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1: At Fatima, Our Lady urged the world to find refuge in her Immaculate Heart. Join the faithful of New Jersey as EWTN takes you to the National Blue Army Shrine of Our Lady of Fatima to offer prayers of thanksgiving to the Blessed Mother. Encounter the peace and grace of Fatima. Holy Mass on the anniversary of Our Lady of Fatima today at 3:30 p.m. Eastern on EWTN. The Solemnity of the Assumption, when we honor the Virgin Mary raised to heaven by God's grace. Celebrate this holy day in a special way as EWTN takes you to the Shrine of Our Lady of Lourdes in France, where the Blessed Mother has revealed herself to the faithful and healed so many wounds. The International Mass on the Feast of the Assumption, Saturday at 6 p.m. Eastern on EWTN.
2: I heard a woman's whisper, this soft, gentle voice, and she said to me, "Come back, come back." I knew it was Mary, and Jesus and Mary were at my bedside. It felt like heaven had come into my room. Anywhere I went, I was pointed to things that were Christian, and I truly felt like I had been blind, and now I could see. Why would God show me things that are Christian? I am a Muslim. It would make sense if Allah sent Muhammad. I started going to that empty Catholic church and I would sit in the back pew and I would argue with the crucifix. Every day I would be there and I would tell Jesus, "You're not the Son of God, because there is no Son of God. How could that be?" Hi, my name's Nikki Kingsley and this is why I became Catholic.

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1: I'm Veronica Dudo in Washington, D.C. 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Surge of violence, what's happening in the West Bank, and why the U.S. ambassador is calling it a horrific act of terror. Plus, weekend getaway, where Pope Leo XIV is heading and the papal tradition he will carry on. 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
1: Thank you for being with us on the feast day of Pope Pontian and Priest Hippopolitus, both martyrs. We begin tonight with the story of two babies. Both began their lives in the womb with grave medical conditions, and both were given a unique chance to live. But that's where the similarities end. This is McKenna West. The child she was carrying was at the center of a surrogacy dispute. The unborn baby had a rare heart condition. The intended parents wanted West to abort, but she refused. Baby Gabriel was born yesterday in Texas. The Catholic Church considers surrogacy to be gravely immoral. In 2024, Pope Francis called for the practice to be banned universally, and Pope Leo XIV condemned surrogacy in his address to the world's diplomats in January.
3: Likewise, there's the practice of surrogacy. By transforming gestation into a negotiable service, this violates the dignity both of the child, who is reduced to a product, and of the mother exploiting her body and the generative process and distorting the original relational calling of the family.
1: Joining me now is Amy O'Donnell, Executive Director of Texas Alliance for Life, who has been closely following baby Gabriel's case and the fight to protect his life. Amy, thank you so much for coming on.
4: Thank you for having me.

0: Gabriel, as we know, was diagnosed with a serious heart condition at 20 weeks. What did his biological parents ask the surrogate to do, and what was her response?
1: Yeah, it's horrific to think that so-called intended parents, when they found out that their baby had hypoplastic left heart syndrome, told the surrogate mother that they wanted her to abort that child. That's horrific at any stage to want to abort a child simply because of a disability or a diagnosis, but late term after 20 weeks is even more so.
0: Gabriel was born yesterday in Texas, 2 weeks early. What happens next in terms of his medical care?
1: The court has ordered just 24 hours after Attorney General Ken Paxton initiated legal action that baby Gabriel, upon birth, which happened to be yesterday, not long after the court order, receive the life-saving treatment available at one of two hospitals, UT Southwestern or Texas Children's. It's turned out that he's at Texas Children's, and we know that he's in great hands and has either had a heart surgery or it's pending. Due to HIPAA, we probably won't get information on the unfolding care, but we are certain that nobody can deny treatment, can demand transfer, and nobody can request that he receive anything less than the best that Texas has to offer.
0: Governor Greg Abbott has said Texas law protects every child born in the state. Now that Gabriel has been born in Texas, what does that mean for him legally? And who has the authority to make medical decisions for him?
1: According to the district court, because McKenna so bravely fled to Texas from Alaska to ensure that baby Gabriel had life-saving care, baby Gabriel, now born in Texas, is a Texas resident, and the Texas District Court said that they have jurisdiction over lives in the state of Texas and medical care for infants such as baby Gabriel in the state of Texas. And so we have jurisdiction over his medical care that is needed, and we know that he is in the best hands possible at Texas Children's.
0: Surrogacy is still relatively uncommon, but thousands of pregnancies each year involve gestational carriers. The practice has been banned in many countries, including France and Germany. Does the case of baby Gabriel strengthen the argument that surrogacy needs to be banned nationally in the U.S.?
1: We need to protect children. We need to protect the dignity of mothers who are involved in surrogacy as well, as long as it is legal in our nation and in our state.
0: This story has raised a lot of serious conversations. Amy, we know that you've been following it. Please come back on and continue to give us more updates as the news comes in.
1: Will do. Thank you so much.
0: Thank you. Now to the story of the second infant. Baby Theo's health condition was also discovered in the womb. His belly button was not developing properly, causing his intestines to grow externally. But doctors used a pioneering surgery by partially exposing the mother's womb and then gently pushed his organs back inside his stomach. Now baby Theo is a thriving 5-month-old infant. Let's bring in Dr. Sandeep Keswani. He is the pediatric and fetal surgeon who performed the operation in November. Dr. Keswani, thank you so much for coming on today.
2: Hello, Veronica, and thank you so much for having us and covering this story.
0: If baby Theo had survived without being treated in the womb, would he likely have faced a longer and more difficult medical road to recovery?
2: Yeah, well, thanks. It's a great question. You know, I think when we look at what baby Theo was at the time that we diagnosed him, we feel very certain that this baby would have had a very complicated course. 3 to 6 months of time in the neonatal intensive care unit, feeding problems for 2 to 3 years potentially, and some of these patients even go on to pediatric transplant. And in the best children's hospitals, 1 in 10 patients still die. So yes, challenging at best.
0: What made Theo's condition so challenging, and how did your team prepare for this operation?
2: So I think it was just the way that the bowel appeared in utero and with this condition in gastroschisis. The signs were there that we knew that this was going to be not the outcome that this family wanted. And for us, we've been thinking about doing this in utero for now 10 years, and there's been so many dollars invested in the preclinical models to get us to where we are today to be able to offer this in humans. So we felt confident that we could at least try to offer this to Maisie and her family to give them the best chance for a best outcome.
0: Does Theo's story offer hope to families who are told during pregnancy that their baby may have a serious condition or may not survive? And what would you want to see those parents to know?
2: You know, I think trust your doctors. This definitely gives hope. I think this is not the first to be totally transparent. This field was developed by Mike Harrison 50 years ago, and it's been evolving. This is the latest in a series of evolutions in technique that can really help babies when they are told nothing else can happen. Maybe something else can happen, and we certainly are trying to push the envelope to help every child.
0: You have done four of these surgeries, baby Theo was number three. This was a medical trial. But is this the new frontier of medicine? And do we expect that we'll see more complex operations being performed in the womb in the future?
2: I think that this fetoscopic technique takes out a lot of the risk, not all the risk, but a lot of the risk for the mother and the baby. And so it's going to lead to more surgeries and more opportunities for more babies to be helped. I would say that this is, as you said, a trial. We need to finish this trial to be able to really tell mothers that this is a safe and feasible procedure. And then, of course, we're going to test it in a multi-centered randomized trial to really make sure that when we look at mothers, that we're offering them the best for their babies, the best for their families. And that's our goal.
0: Dr. Sanjay Keswani, thank you so much for being with us today and telling us more about this story.
2: Thank you so much for having us and covering the story. Thank you.
0: Tennessee and Oklahoma have put inmates to death within 30 minutes of each other as U.S. states schedule three lethal injection executions in one day. If all proceed, it will be the first time in nearly 16 years that three executions occur on the same day in the U.S. The last time this happened was in 2010. Earlier today, Tennessee executed Anthony Darrell Hines for the murder of Catherine Jean Jenkins. In Oklahoma, Carlos Custa Rodriguez was executed for the killing of his girlfriend. Alabama plans to execute Jeremy Williams for the 2021 rape and murder of a five-year-old girl. Here is what the Catechism of the Catholic Church teaches about capital punishment. Quote, in the light of the gospel, the death penalty is inadmissible because it is an attack on the inviolability and dignity of the person. President Donald Trump says Iran is all talk and no action, but Iran is doing some smack-talking of its own tonight over the shuttered Strait of Hormuz. Both countries are trying to leverage the strait as a bargaining chip in stalled peace talks. Iran is warning, quote, be careful. White House correspondent Owen Jensen reports.
3: Veronica, for now, things have quieted down on the battlefield, but the verbal attacks continue relentlessly. The future of the contentious Strait of Hormuz remains unknown, but Iran's foreign minister posts on social media, the U.S. has long miscalculated due to intelligence failures. Case in point, the war in Iran. Now an even bigger miscalculation on the Strait of Hormuz. Worse than fake news is fake intelligence. Be careful. Allah is great, greater than any power on earth, and Allah we trust. In an earlier post, President Trump also invoked Allah, writing, praise be to Allah. And another Iran-related development tonight. Several countries have issued a strongly worded statement condemning Iran for executing its own people. Here's what it has to say. They say the use of capital punishment to silence dissent, intimidate communities, and punish individuals exercising their human rights can never be justified. The U.S. State Department also condemns Iran's executions, recently warning the world is watching. Veronica?
0: And Owen, I know you're following another White House announcement. What did they disclose today?
3: Yeah, lots going on here today. The administration wants to crack down on countries that are cheating the shipping system. Basically, the bad guys trying to go around tariffs by secretly sending their products, their goods, to other countries before those goods arrive on American shores. Let me explain more in detail here. U.S. Customs has been fighting this issue for a long time, but now the Trump administration is ramping up the response using tools like AI to better track products before they get to America's shores. The White House says by enforcing trade laws, it will protect American workers. Their new report is called The Great Transshipment Scam. It lists China as an example of a bad actor, identifies more than 40 countries associated with elevated illegal transshipment risk. Separately, more going on here, lots of action today, Veronica. The White House wants to go after cyber criminals who target the elderly as well as children. Let me explain there. A new national security presidential memorandum will allow private companies to work with Homeland Security and the Justice Department to go after these online crooks. And to wrap it up here, Veronica, something else to shed some light on, if you will. President Trump wants to make permanent daylight saving time. First, lawmakers would have to give their approval, but the president says Americans are sick and tired of changing their clocks twice a year. For now, Veronica, it's fall back. Fall back and spring forward. That's it. Talk to you later.
0: It seems like that issue always sparks a lot of debate. Owen, thanks so much.
3: All right.
0: November's midterm elections are fast approaching and voter security is a top priority. House Republicans are demanding answers from

0: From the company behind New Jersey's voter registration software, after an investigation revealed that thousands of non-citizens were improperly registered to vote. Reportedly, about 400 of those individuals cast ballots. Capitol Hill correspondent Eric Rosales joins us with the latest. Good evening, Eric.
1: Yeah, good evening, Veronica. Republicans are claiming that the voter registration problems in New Jersey are just the tip of the iceberg, and voter fraud is taking place all across the country. New Jersey state officials admit that some 6,600 non-citizens did register to vote over the course of a year. The governor blamed it on a serious software error, but the chairman of the two House committees, they aren't buying it.
2: In the letter sent to Edemia, CEO Matt Cole, House Judiciary Chairman Jim Jordan and House Administration Chairman Brian Steele are demanding records on what caused the so-called computer glitch issue. The committees are concerned about the application of federal law in New Jersey as it pertains to accurate voter registration. Edemia is pushing back, saying all 6,600 people indicated yes to wanting to register to vote, but no to being a U.S. citizen. Edemia says that information was correctly recorded and available to the Motor Vehicle Commission. Republicans are skeptical.
3: Exactly. You know, 6,600 that were registered through a glitch, you know, and over 400 that we know of that actually voted, that's 400 citizens whose votes were nullified by non-citizen votes. No, absolutely not.
4: They need to get their business straight in New Jersey. They said it was a mistake. I take them at their word, but it's a lot of people in our country illegally who both voted and were registered to vote.
2: At a recent news conference, I asked Senate Minority Leader Chuck Schumer about accusations of voter fraud.
5: Your Republican colleagues are going to be using the New Jersey ballots as an example that there is fraud out there. What do you have to say about that?
6: The bottom line is this was a vendor issue, a machine vendor issue. There was no fraud. The minute New Jersey discovered it, they fixed it.
2: But Republicans insist there is widespread voter fraud, and studies prove it.
7: The president put out numbers that it's over almost 300,000 people that shouldn't have been on our voter rolls around the country. You look at Skid Row out in California, look at what Spencer Pratt showed, is that people were paid $2 to $5 to vote for Karen Bass, and you saw what James O'Keefe did out there. So you're seeing this fraud.
1: House Republicans say what happened in New Jersey raises serious questions about whether the state actually did follow federal law and whether the state did enough to protect the integrity of its voter rolls. The committees are also demanding that the company produce those documents by August 25th. And they've also asked the Justice Department to investigate. And we also want to let you know that President Trump has even threatened to declare a national emergency and federalize control over the November midterms. At the Capitol, Eric Rosales, EWTN News Nightly.
0: The U.S. Ambassador to Israel, Mike Huckabee, has condemned the actions of Jewish settlers who have surrounded three Palestinian homes in the Israeli-occupied West Bank. He called the siege a horrific act of terror. Dozens of settlers arrived Sunday, blocking homes and preventing residents from leaving. Israeli military have intervened, but the settlers keep returning. Today, the military said it dismantled two illegal outposts and detained one Israeli. Despite these efforts, the settlers remain in the area. Residents say water and electricity were cut again after being restored. Rescuers in Colombia are now entering a grim new phase as the critical 72-hour window for finding survivors has come to an end. The magnitude 7.4 quake has killed 265 people, injured more than 3,000, and left hundreds missing. Today, rescuers called for silence as they listened for any signs of life beneath the rubble. The quiet was part of last-ditch efforts to find survivors, with search teams saying they still hear sounds from those trapped under the debris. We have a lot more still to come on EWTN News Nightly. Big question, the WNBA is being forced to define who qualifies as a woman. We talked to the CEO of an athletic brand standing up for women's sports. And the Lakers could soon have new owners at a record price. We'll tell you who's behind the blockbuster purchase.
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2: The WNBA is now being forced to answer a basic question: what does it mean to be a woman? Two former NBA players, Enes Kanter-Freedom and Royce White, have both announced plans to enter the 2027 WNBA draft. While the move is a stunt, the organization must now clarify its eligibility rules. Joining me now is Jennifer Say, former U.S. gymnastics champion, seven times national team member, and the founder and CEO of XXXY Athletics. Jennifer, great to have you on.
3: Thank you for having me.
2: We recently saw Indiana Fever guard Sophie Cunningham speak out in support of keeping women's sports for biological females. Why has that position become so controversial within the WNBA?
3: I'm not really sure. That's a great question. The International Olympic Committee, the Women's Tennis Association, World Athletics, which governs track and field, and many more governing bodies have made the call to protect women's sports by doing a sex test, one-time sex test, to determine if there is an SRY gene, which would tell us if the person was a male. I don't know why the WNBA is having such a hard time with this. It seems that they have an agenda that has nothing to do with basketball, that has more to do with politics. But I think the right thing to do would be to announce a policy that says we're going to keep the W in WNBA.
2: Two former NBA players, Enes Kanter-Freedom and Royce White, have announced plans to enter the 2027 WNBA draft. Are they essentially testing the league's definition of a woman, and how should the WNBA respond?
3: I think they are testing the league's definition. The league's rules say women, but they don't define what that is. And as we know, a Supreme Court justice can't even define what a woman is. So they're pushing the limits here. They are making fun of the people that have made a mockery of women's sports, and I applaud it. The humor allows other people to stand up and see how absurd it all is, and this is the movement we need right now. It's igniting, and I think we are well on our way to actually establishing the women's category as for women only again.
2: You've built XXXY Athletics around protecting women's sports. What do you think is at stake for the next generation of female athletes if sports leagues do not draw a clear line between biological men's and women's competition?
3: I think when you don't draw a clear line, women's sports no longer exist. I think that's the fact of the matter. And the message we're sending to young girls when we tell them they just have to accept men in their sports is we're telling them they don't matter. So it's absolutely necessary. I do believe we'll get there. We have public opinion on our side. 80% of Americans agree that women's sports are for women. We just need people to be bold enough and stand up and say it and shift the cultural conversation, which is what is happening right now. I think if women's sports don't protect the women's category, the women's sports are over. That's what I think is at stake. And I think that's really sad. I don't think that will happen. I think we're going to win.
2: Jennifer, thanks so much for adding your voice to the conversation and, of course, for coming on. We really appreciate it.
3: Thanks so much for having me.
2: The Los Angeles Lakers are headed for new ownership.

0: Group at a record price, marking the second time the team is being sold in the year. Billionaire Josh Kushner and Disney CEO Bob Iger are reportedly buying the NBA franchise for $12.5 billion. The deal would make the Lakers the most expensive sports franchise ever sold. Kushner and Iger had previously been pursuing an NBA expansion team in Las Vegas, but that could take until the 2028-2029 season. Buying the Lakers gives the businessmen an immediate path into the NBA. Up next on EWTN News Nightly, Weekend Getaway, where Pope Leo is heading and the papal tradition he will carry on. Plus, an exclusive interview with the Patriarch of the Armenian Catholic Church.
1: Morality, is it merely a set of rules or something more? 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
0: Catholic Church has endured persecution and exile, yet it continues to bear witness to faith and hope. In an exclusive interview with EWTN News, His Beatitude Raphael Bedros XXI, Patriarch of the Armenian Catholic Church, discusses the challenges facing Christians in the Middle East. EWTN News' Rhody Scher reports.
8: Indeed, Your Beatitude, and in your opinion, what should be, or what should the international community and the Universal Church do differently to support Christians and the other vulnerable communities? And what concrete actions is most urgently needed at this moment?
9: After the experience that we had till now, I would say don't be shocked. We don't trust the international presence of any Christians. We have one Savior that He saved the whole world with His presence, and He is still with us in the Eucharistic life. So practically, God will provide everything for His children in this world.
8: There seems to be increasing pressure targeting Christians and church properties in the region and various countries. What are your views on this?
9: This is temporary. Everything will come back once that we can clear the purpose of all these wars that we are living in. But I believe if we're working sincerely for the peace, the sincere peace, not the political peace, I think everything will come back to their owners and everybody will have his home, his church, and his land. This is my belief. Could be a little...

0: too much ideological, but I believe and I have a deep trust in the providence of our Lord.
1: Pope Leo is once again leaving the Vatican to celebrate the solemnity of the Assumption of the Blessed Virgin Mary. EWTN News' Brian Schumacher reports.
2: In Italy, the Ferragosto holiday is coming up. It traces its beginnings back to the Roman Empire. But later, it was merged with the Solemnity of the Assumption of Mary. Ferragosto is celebrated by most Italians, and the Pope is no exception. This year, Pope Leo is returning once again to Castel Gandolfo. There, he will celebrate the Assumption at the Church of St. Thomas of Villanova, just like he did last year.
3: Today, we contemplate how God overcomes death, yet never without us. His is the kingdom, but ours is the yes to his love that can change everything.
2: Given the importance of the feast, popes also deliver an Angelus address on the solemnity, even if it doesn't fall on a Sunday. It's a tradition that started with Pope Pius XII in 1954, nearly 4 years after he defined the dogma of the Assumption of Mary. Pope Leo continues that tradition, finding in Mary a source of encouragement, inspiration, and hope.
3: While we journey forward as individuals, families, and communities, especially when the clouds come and the road seems difficult and uncertain, let us lift our gaze, let us look at her, our mother, and we will rediscover the hope that does not disappoint.
2: The Pope will remain in Castel Gandolfo until Tuesday the 18th, when he will return to the Vatican. In Rome, Brian Schumacher, EWTN News Nightly.
1: 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I'm Veronica Dudo. Good night and God bless.
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0: The Sorrowful Mysteries of the Holy Rosary with Mother Angelica and the nuns of Our Lady of the Angels Monastery.
1: In the name of the Father, and of the Son, and of the Holy Spirit.
2: Amen.
1: I believe in God, the Father Almighty, creator of heaven and earth, and in Jesus Christ, his only Son, our Lord, who was conceived by the Holy Spirit, born of the Virgin Mary, suffered under Pontius Pilate, was crucified, died, and was buried. He descended into hell. The third day he rose again from the dead. He ascended into heaven and sits at the right hand of God, the Father Almighty, from whence he shall come to judge the living and the dead. Father, who art in heaven, hallowed be thy name. Thy kingdom come, thy will be done on earth as it is in heaven.
2: Give us this day our daily bread, and forgive us our

0: trespasses, as we forgive those who trespass against us. And lead us not into temptation, but deliver us from evil. Amen.
1: Hail Mary, full of grace, the Lord is with thee. Blessed art thou among women, and blessed is the fruit of thy womb, Jesus.
0: Holy Mary, Mother of God, pray for us sinners now and at the hour of our death. Amen.
1: Hail Mary, full of grace, the Lord is with thee. Blessed art thou among women, and blessed is the fruit of thy womb, Jesus.
0: Holy Mary, Mother of God, pray for us sinners now and at the hour of our death. Amen.
1: Hail Mary, full of grace, the Lord is with thee. Blessed art thou amongst women, and blessed is the fruit of thy womb, Jesus.
0: Holy Mary, Mother of God, pray for us sinners now and at the hour of our death. Amen.
1: Glory be to the Father, and to the Son, and to the Holy Spirit.
0: As it was in the beginning, is now, and ever shall be, world without end. Amen.
1: The first sorrowful mystery, the agony in the garden.
2: Dear Jesus, your example of resignation, acceptance, and love makes us realize that the Father has our lives in his hands, and nothing happens to us that is not for our good.
1: Our Father, who art in heaven, hallowed be thy name. Thy kingdom come, thy will be done on earth as it is in heaven.
0: Give us this day our daily bread, and forgive us our trespasses, as we forgive those who trespass against us. And lead us not into temptation, but deliver us from evil. Amen.
1: Hail Mary, full of grace, the Lord is with thee. Blessed art thou among women, and blessed is the fruit of thy womb, Jesus.
0: Holy Mary, Mother of God, pray for us sinners now and at the hour of our death. Amen.
1: Hail Mary, full of grace, the Lord is with thee. Blessed art thou amongst women, and blessed is the fruit of thy womb, Jesus.
0: Holy Mary, Mother of God, pray for us sinners now and at the hour of our death. Amen.
1: Hail Mary, full of grace, the Lord is with thee. Blessed art thou among women, and blessed is the fruit of thy womb, Jesus.
0: Holy Mary, Mother of God, pray for us sinners now and at the hour of our death. Amen.
1: Hail Mary, full of grace, the Lord is with thee. Blessed art thou amongst women, and blessed is the fruit of thy womb, Jesus.
0: Holy Mary, Mother of God, pray for us sinners.
1: Hail Mary, full of grace, the Lord is with thee. Blessed art thou among women, and blessed is the fruit of thy womb, Jesus.
0: Holy Mary, Mother of God, pray for us sinners now and at the hour of our death. Amen.
1: Hail Mary, full of grace, the Lord is with thee. Blessed art thou amongst women, and blessed is the fruit of thy womb, Jesus.
0: Holy Mary, Mother of God, pray for us sinners now and at the hour of our death. Amen.
1: Hail Mary, full of grace, the Lord is with thee. Blessed art thou amongst women, and blessed is the fruit of thy womb, Jesus.
0: Holy Mary, Mother of God, pray for us sinners now and at the hour of our death.
1: Hail Mary, full of grace, the Lord is with thee. Blessed art thou amongst women, and blessed is the fruit of thy womb, Jesus.
0: Holy Mary, Mother of God, pray for us sinners now and at the hour of our death. Amen.
1: Hail Mary, full of grace, the Lord is with thee. Blessed art thou among women, and blessed is the fruit of thy womb, Jesus.
0: Holy Mary, Mother of God, pray for us sinners now and at the hour of our death. Amen.
1: Hail Mary, full of grace, the Lord is with thee.

0: Blessed art thou among women, and blessed is the fruit of thy womb, Jesus.
1: Holy Mary, Mother of God, pray for us sinners, now and at the hour of our death. Amen.
0: Glory be to the Father, and to the Son, and to the Holy Spirit.
1: As it was in the beginning, is now, and ever shall be, world without end. Amen.
0: O my Jesus,
1: forgive us our sins, save us from the fires of hell, and lead all souls to heaven, especially those in most need of your mercy.
0: The second sorrowful mystery, the scourging at the pillar.
2: Dear Jesus, this incident was not only painful, but humiliating. Each stroke of the whip made you wince with pain, and the gaze of the onlookers made you feel like a worm and no man.
0: Our Father, who art in heaven, hallowed be thy name, thy kingdom come, thy will be done on earth as it is in heaven.
1: Give us this day our daily bread, and forgive us our trespasses, as we forgive those who trespass against us. And lead us not into temptation, but deliver us from evil. Amen.
0: Hail Mary, full of grace, the Lord is with thee. Blessed art thou among women, and blessed is the fruit of thy womb, Jesus.
1: Holy Mary, Mother of God, pray for us sinners now and at the hour of our death. Amen.
0: Hail Mary, full of grace, the Lord is with thee. Blessed art thou among women, and blessed is the fruit of thy womb, Jesus.
1: Holy Mary, Mother of God, pray for us sinners now and at the hour of our death. Amen.
0: Hail Mary, full of grace, the Lord is with thee. Blessed art thou among women, and blessed is the fruit of thy womb, Jesus.
1: Holy Mary, Mother of God, pray for us sinners now.
0: Hail Mary, full of grace, the Lord is with thee. Blessed art thou among women, and blessed is the fruit of thy womb, Jesus.
1: Holy Mary, Mother of God, pray for us sinners, now and at the hour of our death. Amen.
0: Hail Mary, full of grace, the Lord is with thee. Blessed art thou amongst women, and blessed is the fruit of thy womb, Jesus.
1: Holy Mary, Mother of God, pray for us sinners now and at the hour of our death. Amen.
0: Hail Mary, full of grace, the Lord is with thee. Blessed art thou amongst women, and blessed is the fruit of thy womb, Jesus.
1: Holy Mary, Mother of God, pray for us sinners now and at the hour of our death. Amen.
0: Hail Mary, full of grace, the Lord is with thee. Blessed art thou amongst women, and blessed is the fruit of thy womb, Jesus.
1: Holy Mary, Mother of God, pray for us sinners now and at the hour of our death. Amen.
0: Hail Mary, full of grace, the Lord is with thee. Blessed art thou among women, and blessed is the fruit of thy womb, Jesus.
1: Holy Mary, Mother of God, pray for us sinners.
0: Hail Mary, full of grace, the Lord is with thee. Blessed art thou amongst women, and blessed is the fruit of thy womb, Jesus.
1: Holy Mary, Mother of God, pray for us sinners now and at the hour of our death. Amen.
0: Hail Mary, full of grace, the Lord is with thee. Blessed art thou amongst women, and blessed is the fruit of thy womb, Jesus.
1: Holy Mary, Mother of God, pray for us sinners now and at the hour of our death. Amen.
0: Glory be to the Father, and to the Son, and to the Holy Spirit.
1: As it was in the beginning, is now, and ever shall be, world without end. Amen.
0: O my Jesus,
1: forgive us our sins, save us from the fires of hell,

0: The third sorrowful mystery, the crowning with thorns.
1: Dear Jesus, our lack of confidence in your mercy and the lukewarmness of our love braided the crown of thorns, this instrument of torture, into a wreath of unspeakable pain.
0: Our Father, who art in heaven, hallowed be thy name. Thy kingdom come, thy will be done on earth as it is in heaven.
2: Give us this day our daily bread, and forgive us our trespasses, as we forgive those who trespass against us. And lead us not into temptation, but deliver us from evil. Amen.
0: Hail Mary, full of grace, the Lord is with thee. Blessed art thou among women, and blessed is the fruit of thy womb, Jesus.
2: Holy Mary, Mother of God, pray for us sinners now and at the hour of our death. Amen.
0: Hail Mary, full of grace, the Lord is with thee. Blessed art thou amongst women, and blessed is the fruit of thy womb, Jesus.
2: Holy

0: Blessed art thou amongst women, and blessed is the fruit of thy womb, Jesus.
1: Holy Mary, Mother of God, pray for us sinners now and at the hour of our death. Amen.
0: Hail Mary, full of grace, the Lord is with thee. Blessed art thou among women, and blessed is the fruit of thy womb, Jesus.
1: Holy Mary, Mother of God, pray for us sinners now and at the hour of our death. Amen.
0: Hail Mary, full of grace, the Lord is with thee. Blessed art thou among women, and blessed is the fruit of thy womb, Jesus.
1: Holy

0: Blessed art thou amongst women, and blessed is the fruit of thy womb, Jesus.
1: Holy Mary, Mother of God, pray for us sinners, now and at the hour of our death. Amen.
0: Hail Mary, full of grace, the Lord is with thee. Blessed art thou amongst women, and blessed is the fruit of thy womb, Jesus.
1: Holy Mary, Mother of God, pray for us sinners, now and at the hour of our death. Amen.
0: Hail Mary, full of grace, the Lord is with thee. Blessed art thou amongst women, and blessed is the fruit of thy womb, Jesus.
1: Holy Mary, Mother of God, pray for us sinners, now and at the hour of our death. Amen.
0: Hail Mary, full of grace, the Lord is with thee. Blessed art thou amongst women, and blessed is the fruit of thy womb, Jesus.
1: Holy Mary, Mother of God, pray for us sinners, now and at the hour of our death. Amen.
0: Glory be to the Father, and to the Son, and to the Holy Spirit.
1: As it was in the beginning, is now, and ever shall be, world without end. Amen.
0: O my Jesus,
1: forgive us our sins, save us from the fires of hell, and lead all souls to heaven, especially those who most need thy mercy.
0: The fourth sorrowful mystery, the carrying of the cross.
2: You loved us enough, dear Jesus, to take upon your bleeding shoulders the wood of your cross. May our cross be one cross, dear Jesus, that together we may glorify the Father and save souls.
0: Our Father, who art in heaven, hallowed be thy name. Thy kingdom come, thy will be done on earth as it is in heaven.
1: Give us this day

0: full of grace, the Lord is with thee. Blessed art thou amongst women, and blessed is the fruit of thy womb, Jesus.
1: Holy Mary, Mother of God, pray for us sinners now and at the hour of our death. Amen.
0: Hail Mary, full of grace, the Lord is with thee. Blessed art thou among women, and blessed is the fruit of thy womb, Jesus.
1: Holy Mary, Mother of God, pray for us sinners now and at the hour of our death. Amen.
0: Hail Mary, full of grace, the Lord is with thee. Blessed art thou among women, and blessed is the fruit of thy womb, Jesus.

0: Lord is with thee. Blessed art thou amongst the women, and blessed is the fruit of thy womb, Jesus.
1: Holy Mary, Mother of God, pray for us sinners now and at the hour of our death. Amen.
0: Hail Mary, full of grace, the Lord is with thee. Blessed art thou among women, and blessed is the fruit of thy womb, Jesus.
1: Holy Mary, Mother of God, pray for us sinners now and at the hour of our death. Amen.
0: Hail Mary, full of grace, the Lord is with thee. Blessed art thou amongst women, and blessed is the fruit of thy womb, Jesus.
1: Holy Mary, Mother of God, pray for us sinners now and at the hour of our death. Amen.
0: Hail Mary, full of grace, the Lord is with thee. Blessed art thou amongst women, and blessed is the fruit of thy womb, Jesus.
1: Holy Mary, Mother of God, pray for us sinners now and at the hour of our death. Amen.
0: Hail Mary, full of grace, the Lord is with thee. Blessed art thou amongst women, and blessed is the fruit of thy womb, Jesus.
1: Holy Mary, Mother of God, pray for us sinners now and at the hour of our death. Amen.
0: Glory be to the Father, and to the Son, and to the Holy Spirit.
1: As it was in the beginning, is now, and ever shall be, world without end. Amen.
0: O my Jesus,
1: forgive us our sins, save us from fires of hell, and lead all souls to heaven, especially those who most need thy mercy.
0: The fifth sorrowful mystery, the crucifixion.
2: You gave your life for us when we were yet sinners. Help us, Jesus, to see your loving gaze as you looked up to the Father with abandonment, at the thief with mercy, and at your mother with love.
0: Our Father, who art in heaven, hallowed be thy name, thy kingdom come, thy will be done on earth as it is in heaven.
1: Give us this day our daily bread, and forgive us our trespasses, as we forgive those who trespass against us. And lead us not into temptation, but deliver us from evil. Amen.
0: Hail Mary, full of grace, the Lord is with thee. Blessed art thou amongst the women, and blessed is the fruit of thy womb, Jesus.
1: Holy Mary, Mother of God, pray for us sinners now and at the hour of our death. Amen.
0: Hail Mary, full of grace, the Lord is with thee. Blessed art thou amongst women, and blessed is the fruit of thy womb, Jesus.
1: Holy Mary, Mother of God, pray for us sinners now and at the hour of our death. Amen.
0: Hail Mary, full of grace, the Lord is with thee. Blessed art thou amongst women, and blessed is the fruit of thy womb, Jesus.
1: Holy Mary, Mother of God, pray for us sinners now and at the hour of our death. Amen.
0: Hail Mary, full of grace, the Lord is with thee. Blessed art thou amongst women, and blessed is the fruit of thy womb, Jesus.
1: Holy Mary, Mother of God, pray for us sinners now and at the hour of our death.
0: Hail Mary, full of grace, the Lord is with thee. Blessed art thou amongst women.

0: Women, and blessed is the fruit of thy womb, Jesus.
1: Holy Mary, Mother of God, pray for us sinners now and at the hour of our death. Amen.
0: Hail Mary, full of grace, the Lord is with thee. Blessed art thou amongst women, and blessed is the fruit of thy womb, Jesus.
1: Holy Mary, Mother of God, pray for us sinners now and at the hour of our death. Amen.
0: Hail Mary, full of grace, the Lord is with thee. Blessed art thou amongst women, and blessed is the fruit of thy womb, Jesus.
1: Holy Mary, Mother of God, pray for us sinners now and at the hour of our death. Amen.
0: Hail Mary, full of grace, the Lord is with thee. Blessed art thou amongst women, and blessed is the fruit of thy womb.

0: Lord is with thee. Blessed art thou amongst women, and blessed is the fruit of thy womb, Jesus.
1: Holy Mary, Mother of God, pray for us sinners now and at the hour of our death. Amen.
0: Hail Mary, full of grace, the Lord is with thee. Blessed art thou among women, and blessed is the fruit of thy womb, Jesus.
1: Holy Mary, Mother of God, pray for us sinners now and at the hour of our death. Amen.
0: Glory be to the Father, and to the Son, and to the Holy Spirit.
1: As it was in the beginning, is now, and ever shall be, world without end. Amen.
0: O my Jesus,
1: forgive us our sins, save us from the fires of hell, and lead all souls to heaven, especially those who most need thy mercy.
0: Hail, Holy Queen.
1: Mother.

0: Pray for us, Holy Mother of God.
1: That we may be worthy of the promises of Christ.
0: Let us pray. O God,
1: whose only begotten Son, by his life, death, and resurrection, has purchased for us the rewards of eternal life, grant us, we beseech thee, that we may take upon these mysteries of the Most Holy Virgin, of the Blessed Virgin Mary, we may imitate what they contain, and obtain what they promise, through the same Christ our Lord. Amen.
0: May the divine assistance remain always with us. In the name of the Father, and the Son, and the Holy Spirit.
2: Amen.
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1: A new report from the pro-abortion Guttmacher Institute confirms that many women are traveling across state lines or obtaining abortion pills through telehealth to bypass pro-life laws. Some commentators claim that this proves pro-life legislation simply doesn't work, but that's not what the broader evidence shows. Research on birth data continues to indicate that laws protecting unborn children are, in fact, saving thousands of lives, even as abortion advocates search for ways around them. The answer isn't to abandon pro-life laws. Instead, it's to significantly strengthen and expand them. That means banning mail-order abortion pills, enforcing existing laws, and continuing supporting life.
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10: 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Again, the program featuring phone callers to Mother's classic live shows over the years in the 80s and the 90s, and her answers as only she could put forth those teachings of the Church. And, of course, Father Joseph Mary Wolf is here with me. Of course, our chaplain at EWTN. Always great to see you.
11: And good to be with you, too. Now, I was thinking about the great Jubilee year. It was the busiest year we had here, with so many pilgrims coming on pilgrimage and attending the live shows with Mother Angelica. And, of course, many of them would ask, can I have your autograph? And she would always write, Jesus loves you, Mother Angelica, with an exclamation point. And she said, that's the essence of evangelization, to tell people that Jesus loves you.
10: Absolutely. And our topics for today, we've got great things are wrought through prayer. What do you do after having an abortion? Can't keep yourself in a position of despair. And Mother Angelica discusses soap operas, TV, and more. Was she an aficionado of soap operas?
11: By no means. By no means. And, you know, people love Mother Angelica because of her no-nonsense commentary. You're going to hear that in this one. And it's really something even more relevant, as we know, sadly, today. But she mentions here, that's why God raised up this network, to bring the light of the gospel in the deepening darkness. And we have to be here to have this alternative, to bring truth and light and purity and show the beauty of virtue. You know, today there was a group of sisters who attended the noon mass today. They're actually from Mexico City. And just the beauty of living a virtuous life. And they were on their way to Dallas for different events that were going on there. But I've been struck by that too, just seeing some families who are striving to live their Catholic faith well, and just the beauty of virtue.
10: Well, the thing that struck me, which you had just alluded to, is you're thinking this is, you know, 20 plus years ago. It's exponentially worse today.
11: Yeah. There's really nothing you can't

0: that you can watch that hasn't some political agenda and sexualized and just a threat really to our virtue and growing in holiness.
1: Right, and kind of an anti-God sense to it, and certainly this idea that, you know, basically nobody can tell me how to live my life.
0: Right. I love Dietrich von Hildebrand's definition of purity: reverence. It's reverence for the person, reverence for ourselves. It's not just a disregard for everything, you know, modesty and integrity and innocence. No, it's a reverence for that.
1: Very well said. Mother Angelica discusses soap operas, TV, and much more.
2: We have a call. Hello?
3: Good evening, Mother.
2: Good evening.
3: This is Mary Ann Basek from Brookfield, Illinois.
2: Yeah.
3: And I want you to know that I even bought my own television set and had it connected to cable so I could watch your show.
2: Praise God.
3: Because my husband always has the ball games on. So now I can watch you all I want. And my fear is tonight in Chicago on a major program at dinner time, they featured all these soap operas and emphasize the fact that the main point of these programs, the soap operas, is to show older women in love and in bed and married to men who are young enough to be their sons. It even showed cameos of feature scenes, which turned my stomach. And besides that, they interviewed the stars, one of whom had the nerve to say that there is not a woman who wishes that she could be in bed with one of these young studs. And the fear I have is the influence all of these programs have on our society, and especially on our young people and children, because
2: right.
3: they are allowed to be shown as late as 3:30 in the afternoon.
2: You're absolutely right. It's there are many things in the world today that I don't think any intelligent, faith-filled human being can understand. You see, all these feminists are already destroyed by their own feminism. See, they put themselves up as prostitutes. They put up all women wishing they were prostitutes. See, a country that does that, and a film industry that continues, they blaspheme God, they put on that insults a woman's intelligence. Never have women been so humiliated as by the feminists. And so downtrodden by these so-called Hollywood producers who raise up for feminism, but they destroy women look on television and soap operas like a bunch of prostitutes, adulterers and fornicators. Now, is that your idea of a woman? Is that your idea of raising up a woman? Women have never been so degraded as they are by feminists who want to destroy God and destroy His church. By Hollywood producers who produce to make every woman look at her worst. And then have the gall to say that every other woman is like that. This is a strange world we live in. Equality in sex. Well, why don't you go out and be an animal? It's what you look like. That's what you act like. See, this feminist business, this holding up women to what? Yeah. Television has done more harm and films. They have taken away the whole moral fiber of the country. That's why this network struggles to keep on going. You never leave a television program that you don't somehow feel dirty inside. You can't even watch the ads. Yeah, you're right. Even the cartoons are tainted with violence.

0: and evil. As a nation of Christians, we should kneel every night and say, Lord, have mercy on this country. We have lost our way. We have no concept of God or fear of the Lord. If I were a parent, I would object strenuously to sex education in first and second grade, and I'll teach my kids the facts of life. They don't need to start when they're in the first and second grade. Now, isn't that demoralizing? We act as if that was the only thing worthwhile in the world. We've taken all the beauty of God's purpose out of it. Yeah, we're a nation that needs much prayer. Whatever you look at, whatever you read, is registered in your memory like a computer. Just like a computer. Be careful what you read. Be careful what you look at. Pray. Go to Jesus in the Eucharist and ask Our Lady to preserve your purity of mind and heart. If you want to get up there, you're going to have to do that. Pray for all the film people that somehow they get their act really together. And they realize the great harm. See, all you people in film, every child that strays because you've made a rotten film, you're going to have to answer for that.
1: And we are back, moving on to our next topic. Can't keep yourself in a position of despair. And we have a lot of that today, and we're seeing that. Yeah. And I think it's suicidal rates, mm-hmm. right?
2: Yeah, it's really a sad thing to see. But, you know, when you think about the March for Life that we air every year, thankfully, I call it life is worth living. That's what the testimony really is. It's saying how beautiful life is and the dignity of all human life. And I remember when I first come here as an engineer, and I can still picture it. This call comes in. It was a live show that we were working, and this young man had called in, was about to commit suicide. And Mother very gently and calmly spoke to him, and eventually they found out who he was and were able to help him in his situation. So people go through darkness, they go through difficulties, but we always have to remember just the dignity with which we were made by God. He has a plan and a purpose for us, and it's an eternal purpose.
1: Right, and I think part of the story with this particular one was having a sister who was causing mm-hmm. her difficulties. And his mother points out, you don't have to live in abuse. If you're being right. abused that way, you have to mm-hmm. take yourself out of that situation.
2: Exactly, and the church says the same thing regarding being a spouse, you know, that there sometimes are reasons for separation. You do everything you can to avoid that, but sometimes it's necessary for the welfare of the person.
1: Right. Mother would always say, you know, the idea that nobody's has to be a floor mat for anybody mm-hmm. else, right?
2: Right. So she knew what that was, you know, and just her own growing up and the situations that she sometimes was in. And I think she had that strength of character to know and to have the wisdom that sometimes you don't put up with stuff. You have to
1: right.
2: move on.
1: And that's where Christ was so important in her own life. Can't mm-hmm. keep yourself in a position of despair.
0: We have another call. Hello?
3: Hi, Mother.
0: Hi.
3: My name is Mary Ann, and I'm from Cranston, Rhode Island.
0: Uh-huh.
3: And I was just wondering, Mother, my sister has done some terrible things to me. She's hurt me really badly out of jealousy and has wished me 6 feet under and forced me to almost commit suicide. I made it to the hospital and pulled through and everything, and she hasn't stopped and just keeps it up. And I'm wondering how I can just keep getting through all this torment that she's putting me through.
0: Who is the woman who's putting her through that? Her sister? Ooh. Well, you got a problem. Do you have to live together? No? She's gone. If you don't have to live together, why don't you move? Get yourself a job and get some peace. I don't think, you know, that our dear Lord wants you to live in a position of abuse. You know? Well,

0: I think I would get some real good advice from a good priest and see what you can do, you know, because things like that lead to despair. And what happened? A loss of hope. And what happened to you? You tried to commit suicide. You got to get away from that somehow. It's very difficult if somebody's banging at you all day, all night, not to lose hope. But please try not to. You need to pray more. You need to ask Our Lady to give you strength and courage and hope. See, you already lost hope once. Suicide is going from the frying pan into the fire. See, now, we can't say that of every person who committed suicide, because we don't know if they were in their right mind or what. But you cannot keep yourself in a position of despair. See, so I wish I could help you more, but I would have to ask more questions. So please go to some good priest around you that has compassion and love and understands. I think it's very important for all of us to understand, you know, that sometimes it isn't the Lord that puts us in those situations, but other people, and sometimes we do. But I don't think you can stay there and just, you know, end up suicidal. I don't think that's the right thing to do. Why don't we all say a prayer, not only for this woman, but for all the people in our audience who have situations they can't get out of. Lord God, we praise and bless Your holy name. And Lord, as I speak to these people, You know their hearts, You know their minds, You know their situations, You know their love, You know their sufferings and pain. I sit here, Lord, talking to them in the hopes that the crumbs I'm able to offer will fall upon them and feed them in their great needs. But Lord, only You, Lord Father, only You can give them the courage, the strength, and the love they need to continue on no matter what. Only You, Father, can give them the understanding that the kingdom to come is well worth the pain of this life, well worth it. And so, Father, I ask that You bless them tonight and give them those gifts that no one else can give, the gift of strength and courage. And I ask this in the name of Jesus and through the intercession of Mary, our Holy Mother.
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2: 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And the answer to prayers are always from God in order to worship Him.
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4: And we appreciate you staying with us for part two of Mother Angelica answering the call. I'm Doug Kecht, joined as always by Father Joseph Mary Wolf, our chaplain here at EWTN. Next up, our topic, what do you do after having an abortion? Now, that's tough, and I'm sure you've dealt with it many times, Father.
5: Yes, and that this person was advising someone who wasn't necessarily a believer in Christ. And I couldn't help but think of when I was traveling to the shrine one time getting gas, and this young man pulls up. So he says, "What's with the robes?" And so I told him I was going to the shrine. He said, "You got confessions over there?" And I said, "Yeah, we have confessions every day." He said, "I've always wanted to do that." You know, he wasn't a Catholic. Mm-hmm. But there's something in us that wants to confess our guilt, and obviously this couple too, they were feeling a sense of deep remorse over what they had done, and were looking for some solutions to that. So thankfully she gave them a Divine Mercy card.
4: Right, and I think that's why it's so important that the pro-life movement speaks out in love, because the

0: goal is to prevent people from having to deal with this kind of thing where they suddenly come to realize after the fact
1: right.
0: of what they've done.
1: Mm-hmm. That we really can find healing. I've assisted at Rachel's Vineyard that they've had here in Birmingham, women who've had abortions and finding healing. It's a wonderful group that helps them to process and work through these things, to go to confession, you know, and be free of the burden of this guilt and to find healing in Jesus.
0: Right, and the idea that God has infinite compassion no matter what you've done,
1: mm-hmm.
0: it's not beyond God's mercy.
1: And I think that's one of the reasons for the Silent No More group, too, why that's important, is so other people don't get involved in this, too. That they see that it really is destructive, and it really does harm us personally, as well as, of course, the infant.
0: Absolutely. What do you do after having an abortion? Let's see what Mother has to say.
2: Nobody has a question. Okay, we're ready for a call.
3: Hello?
4: Hello, Mother Angelica?
2: Yes.
4: I'm calling from Baton Rouge, Louisiana.
2: Mm-hmm.
4: And as of Friday, I ran into an event that brought up three fears. The event centered around a couple who approached me trying to seek advice and help on what to do about having had an abortion, where the wife had had an abortion. This was two people, Mother, who realized that they have murdered their child.
2: Right.
4: And they were asking me what it was that they should do or could do. It seemed from talking with them that their fear of being responsible led them to the murder. And then now they're facing not only guilt over that, but fear over their salvation. But in listening to what they have as a concept of God, these are people for whom Jesus is not real.
2: Yeah.
4: They are people who don't have the fullness of the sacrament. And I gave them a Chaplet of Divine Mercy card, suggesting that they please pray that prayer. I passed on advice I had heard you give on an earlier program to pray for intercessory forgiveness and mercy
2: right.
4: to the soul of the child.
2: Right.
4: And I think
2: what you need to do, all of those of you who are listening to me tonight, who have had an abortion, or one, or two, or three abortions, you are not, I repeat, you are not beyond the mercy of God. What you do, kneel down now in your living room, in your bedroom, and just say, Jesus, I'm heartily sorry for having committed an abortion. I trust you. I love you. I ask that you bestow upon me your forgiving power. I ask that you bestow upon the child that I did away with the joy of thy heavenly kingdom. I ask for the grace never to offend thee again in this manner. I trust in your infinite mercy. Grant me the grace to go to any woman that I know is about to commit an abortion and give her courage and strength and help her all I can. When thoughts of guilt come back to you, say a simple prayer from your heart. God has infinite compassion. He said to the adulterers, has anyone condemned thee? He said, no, Lord, neither will I. Go and sin no more. Don't allow yourself to suffer from despair. That's not right. Give yourself the joy of experiencing in your heart the mercy of God. You know, we put up on our grounds here a little gravestone open up all the

0: aborted children. So I made a little grave there, and there's a stone for all the aborted children in the world. And one day, we found a note on this grave, and it said, "Michael, I'm very sorry, Mother." You see? Give God the joy of saying, "I forgive you. Go and sin no more."
1: And closing out this week's program, topic, great things are wrought through prayer. And prayer brings so many things. What are some of the great things that you've experienced?
2: Well, of course, just blessing people sometimes and praying that you just sense God's doing something with them and giving them His grace, of course, and my own needs too, bringing them before the Lord and then seeing them realized. Maybe not always in the way that I wanted or was asking for, but in the way that I needed most.
1: It's interesting, too, because you had mentioned one of the other programs with a mother talking and revealing herself as she talks about her own situation and that fear as a child and what you go through having to do with divorce, but realizing that you always have your mother, the Blessed Mother, in her case, her own mom. Through all the shortcomings there might have been, there's still somebody who loved her.
2: Yeah, and you think about mothers difficult growing up. Well, that didn't define her for the rest of her life, right? It was because of the Lord that the Lord brought her healing and forgiveness. And a couple really can, if they're two people of goodwill, they really can work through anything in their marriage with God. Just give it time, work on it, pray together, and God will show you the way.
1: Right, and keep that fortitude, that keep going forward and trust that there will be an answer. Great things are wrought through prayer.
0: We have another call. Hello?
3: Hello, Mother.
0: Where are you from?
3: Yes, I'm from New York.
0: Good.
3: I'd like to thank God for your program. It's made me feel awful good a lot of times at night just sitting here watching you.
0: Thank you.
3: My main fear is that I won't get my family back together. My wife and I are going through a divorce, and the papers are all signed, but she just doesn't seem to know what she wants. I go to church on a regular basis. I pray every night, talk to God. I read the Bible every morning, but I just don't seem to get many answers. I just don't know where to go anymore.
0: Well, I know what that means. I remember the day my mother went to court to get a divorce from my father, scared to death. I hid behind a ice box. You know, they didn't have freezer refrigeration all day. When my grandfather came home, he kept looking for me. I was so afraid at 6 years old that my father would get me. And I kept hiding behind the icebox. And he kept saying, "Rita, Rita, where are you?" And I was going to stay there forever. And finally he caught on, you know, and he said, "The judge gave you to your mother." I ran out from behind that icebox. It's a terrible, painful day. I feel for you. And I feel for your family. What you're doing is the best thing you can do. Great things are wrought through prayer. And right now, we're all, there's a lot of us here tonight, we're all going to pray for you. Come on, let's say Hail Mary for him. Hail Mary, full of grace, the Lord is with you.
4: Blessed art thou amongst women. Blessed is the fruit of thy womb, Jesus. Holy Mary, Mother of God, pray for us sinners, now and at the hour of our death. Amen.
0: Our Lady, help a Christian.
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0: This is Father Matthew. The month of August is dedicated to the Immaculate Heart of Mary. Let us pray. Hail Mary, full of grace, the Lord is with thee. Blessed art thou among women, and blessed is the fruit of thy womb, Jesus. Holy Mary, Mother of God, pray for us sinners, now and at the hour of our death. Amen.
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0: I'm Jack Williams, general manager of EWTN Radio. Welcome to the Catholic Sphere. 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
0: You know, Mother Angelica always had the heart of an evangelist, and she started the television network here at EWTN in 1981. And as the decade rolled over into the 1990s, Mother had felt like she had a word from God to start a shortwave radio network. So she went through many different machinations of that in her own mind. She thought it might start in Rome, where all the languages of the world unite. But when she ran into a lot of bureaucracy and finally felt like maybe the Lord was closing doors there, she started looking for land here in the Birmingham, Alabama area. And shortwave radio was born in 1992 on a mountaintop where shortwave radio shouldn't work, which should come as a surprise to no one. But for Mother Angelica, it did indeed work. But the seminal moment really in Catholic radio in the United States was in 1995, when one evening on her live show, she put out the call that if anyone had an AM or FM radio station, or if they had the means to procure one, she would provide the programming for them absolutely free of charge. By the end of 1996, she had six radio stations that had taken her up on that offer. And as we stand here today, we have over 380 AM and FM affiliated radio stations here in the United States. One of the people that was there nearly at the beginning of this whole ordeal of AM, FM Catholic radio was Mike Jones and the good folks at Ave Maria Radio. 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
2: Well, you know, Jack, it's a pleasure to be with you and Bill and Dave as well. And I was very excited to be part of Catholic radio. But I was 5 years in. I've been here for about 20 years now. But on September 6th, 1996, WDEO went on the air full-time in Ann Arbor, Michigan. And since then, we've expanded to a bigger signal in the Detroit metro area and Saginaw Bay as well. But Tom Monahan heard that call, and he went right to work. Actually, I believe she reiterated that call at a Call to Holiness conference here in the Detroit area, where Tom was in attendance. And he did his best and procured 1290 AM in the Ann Arbor area, which he began putting EWTN up as soon as he possibly could. You know, Al tells a great story. Al Cresta, our president and CEO, also host of Cresta in the Afternoon, tells a great story. When he was hired in February of 97, he came to 1290 and started to look around and say, okay, well, where's the radio station? And so they showed him the radio station up another part of the building. He immediately took a box and started unpacking things. And the people who owned the station that was being rented at the time came to Al and said, this is not your space. He says, well, this is my radio station, right? He says, well, yes, you have the radio station, but you don't have a studio, you don't have a desk, you don't have anything but that computer in the corner over there. So Al quickly went down to Tom Mann and says, you know, Al, we have to build a studio. And construction began, and less than a year later, I believe, Cresta in the Morning was born. So it was a great time here in the Ann Arbor area. I came in 2001, and I've been here ever since.
0: And Bill, you and the good folks at St. Gabriel Radio were a little bit further down the line as stations continued to answer Mother Angelica's call. And just a little bit less than a decade after that, St. Gabriel Radio was born.
3: Yeah, Chris Kabralchik, our founder, heard the same call, watched the same show. And in a small country town of Mount Gilead, Ohio, decided to by a station in Marysville, Ohio, northwest of Columbus, hoping that somehow he could put together a network of small stations to cover all of central Ohio. And much like Mother Angelica did with shortwave, you know, starting shortwave, you know, we in Columbus, you know, had some grandiose ideas, but it was God's ideas that really bore fruit. And we had, like Mother Angelica, many confirmations that this was God's work, not an individual's work. And Chris got it started. I joined the operation about 3 years later, and we were blessed to be able to purchase one of the largest AM stations in the country through WOSU in 2011.
0: And Dave, you were not only in on sort of the ground floor, but there's a story that you might want to share with our listeners about a jewelry salesman here in Birmingham who was running cameras for Mother's Night live show in the evening, and things took a turn in the radio direction for that jewelry salesman slash camera operator, huh?
1: Yeah, I originally became associated with EWTN in 1988, but as you said, running a camera for Mother Angelica Live, working in the jewelry industry there in Birmingham. The company that I was working for was going out of business, so I went to see Mother, asked her to pray that I might find a new job to support my family, and she said, you know, what about coming to work for EWTN? And I told her I was absolutely interested in that. She said she had a job available in television, but one available at this brand new WEWN shortwave radio network. This was in February of 1993, so just a few months after the shortwave radio station had gone on the air. And she asked me which one I'd prefer, the television or the radio job. And I told her I wasn't sure. I'd like to go home and pray about it. Did that, came back a few days later and said, Mother, I don't know. I'm not sure which one of those I should take, the one in television or radio. What do you think? And she said immediately, without any hesitation, radio. And we all know the inspirations of Mother. And so I asked her, I said, Mother, how did you know so quickly that I should take the radio job over the television job? And she looked at me and she said, honey, you have the perfect face for radio. And that was it. That was one of her most inspired moments, I believe. And I've been in Catholic radio ever since.
0: You know, Bill, you talked about some of the confirmations that the

0: group that was starting the radio station in Columbus were receiving along the way. And we hear that from all of these apostolates that have started throughout the years in Catholic radio. Can you share one or two of those little confirmations that came along the way as St. Gabriel Radio was being birthed there in Columbus?
1: Well, like many Catholic radio stations, things were a little rocky in the beginning, and Chris booted up the transmitter site the first week and couldn't get the radio station to work properly. And what ended up being the case is that the transmitter site had a bunch of snakes that had wrapped themselves around the electrical equipment, shorting out the transmitter site. And of course, we think that that's a sign that, hearkening back to Adam and Eve, that the serpent didn't want to have anything to do with the good news that would be proclaimed through EWTN here in Central Ohio.
0: And you know, Mike, every apostolate has stories about things that had to be overcome to get themselves on the air and obstacles that they faced. I'm sure that you were not void of those at WDEO either.
2: Oh no, there was plenty. And in fact, my own story, I was in the cable industry and I knew of Mother and knew EWTN, knew some people at EWTN. I was in Chicago at the time and there was Catholic radio. And then there wasn't Catholic radio. And then Catholic radio appeared again, and then it disappeared again. Then I moved to Southern California to work at AT&T and Media One in the cable industry. And once again, there was Catholic radio, but then it disappeared again. I finally got so frustrated, I called up my friend Chris Wegemer there at EWTN and said, "What is going on with Catholic radio? Why can't it just stay on the air?" He told me some stories about Catholic Family Radio, about some of the stations that had fits and starts, and introduced me to Al. And after about 6 months of talking to Al, I was convinced that I needed to come here and help him grow this station. And at that time, he was getting involved in his own programming as well, and so with Steve Clark and some Henry Root and a wide variety of others, we began and just tried to grow here in our own town, you know. And from there, Ave Maria Radio was born. Lots of great people were involved early on. You know, you have Paul Denise at Mediatrix Radio and Chris Williams down in Jacksonville. And, of course, Dave was working at the time with Immaculate Heart Radio and Doug Sherman out in the Reno area as well. So this is it's quite a story.
0: You know, Dave, one of the interesting parts of your journey, your Catholic radio journey, is that you've had the great privilege of working with a lot of these affiliate groups as they have tried to kind of get a station off the ground in their own area. And I've had that privilege as well myself. And we hear the same story over and over again. There seems to be some sort of an impediment, or a group will have some momentum and then they'll hit a wall. And everything seems to turn around when somebody in the group starts keeping a holy hour. We've heard this story over and over again. Talk about the importance of prayer and of relying on the providence of our Lord, as Mother Angelica always taught us to do.
3: Amen to that. Now, obviously, the great gift of prayer, but also you have to recognize the great gift of the obstacles. The obstacles were the things that are the things that propelled Catholic radio forward from the very beginning. If you got a few people together and you funded a Catholic radio station because you had this small group of people that were excited about bringing a Catholic radio station to an area, then you would have those people as listeners. But when those obstacles came, it meant that you had to go broader than that. You had to go out further. You had to go out to places that you weren't necessarily comfortable going into. And because of that, we established great big audiences as stations were rolled out. Instead of having some listeners, we had thousands of listeners each time we introduced a brand new radio station, because those obstacles took us to our knees, and then those obstacles made us go into places that we wouldn't otherwise go. And I believe that the plan from the beginning was that Catholic radio would not be a gift for the few, but would be a gift for the many, a true gift for the Catholic Church in the local area, supported by the diocese, and then growing in leaps and bounds as we, as you said, Jack, took it to prayer and overcame those obstacles by adding numbers and numbers and numbers and bringing it to the masses.
0: You know, Mike, one of the things that has happened over the years in Catholic radio is you know, the people that were getting involved in these endeavors, unlike yourself, were not industry people. They weren't radio folks. They were just devout Catholics who were trying to answer the call that they felt like God was putting on their life. You came from the industry to a certain extent. And one of the balances that we've tried to strike over the years is the balance between providence and industry standards, right? So there are some industry standards that are out there in television and in radio. And, you know, some of them are things that do not necessarily conflict with our mission or our spiritual values. But, you know, some folks think that anything of the world or anything of the industry is a bad thing. But we've kind of had to walk that tightrope a little bit between the things that the industry does that would benefit Catholic radio, that would not nullify our mission, and those which we need to stay away from, huh?
2: Absolutely. And there's different gifts and different personalities that have been offered. As I mentioned, some of these early pioneers, Tony Holman down in the Missouri and Illinois area, all of these gentlemen and their families have committed to bringing the gift of Catholic radio, of EWTN Catholic radio, to their communities. And then many of them went back to their jobs as lawyers or dentists or real estate people or the wide variety of people. And they basically turned the radio station on and then went back to business so that they could continue to fund the station. And then over the years, various people got involved to help fundraise locally, help reach out and build the community, and so on. There's a difference. Some people have absolutely no advertising whatsoever associated with their ministry. Some people have a lot more prayer involved in their programming. Some people have just sponsors or just underwriting. So many different ways to bring Catholic radio, and that's determined really by the original source, the person who was inspired by Mother and who wanted to bring that gift to the community. And as we've evolved over the years, many more professionals got hired into some of these smaller companies, and many more of these practices are now being strived for and developed. And of course, EWTN has been a great exemplar of these things. And so we've been always able to look to you all for these standards and to strive to continue to make our products better and better and more accessible, not only to the original audience, but to grow that audience in our local areas.
0: You know, Bill, you talked about the humble beginnings of St. Gabriel Radio, and that station by itself can be heard in a large portion of the state of Ohio and has certainly grown from its humble beginnings. And I'm sure that the inspiration of Mother Angelica had a lot to do with that. Talk a little bit about the inspiration that she's provided and the degree to which you fall back on her inspiration even today.
1: Yeah, I think Ohio folks just have a rootedness and a common sense approach to life, but her entrepreneurial spirit really inspires our community here in Columbus. You know, many hands make light work, put us between your gas and electric bill. And that really has been the thrust and the stability that we've had in Columbus. And, you know, when we had the opportunity to buy this large station, we needed to raise funds. And the folks that were supporting the station, it wasn't enough. But at the 11th hour, 2 weeks before we were closing on the station, an angel literally appeared in the form of a human to help us bridge loan what was needed to buy this station. Without that last minute miracle, a testament that it's God's will, not human will, was a great testament to us that we have to keep this going.
0: You know, I mentioned earlier that Mother Angelica started looking for land for the shortwave operation here in Alabama. And when she actually arrived at the site where the shortwave facility eventually was built, she was with a realtor, and she was with her chief engineer at the time, Matt Scalisi. And as they approached the site, Matt said, "Mother, this is not a suitable location. There's an extensive ground system associated with what you're trying to do, and all of this rock on this mountain is not going to be conducive to making this happen." And Mother Angelica said later that she saw St. Michael sitting on that mountaintop when they rolled up, and she looked at the realtor, and she said, "We'll take it." And Matt reiterated to her that this isn't the spot that you need for this to

0: that. And so there were countless stories like this. And Dave, you've seen countless stories like this from the affiliates that are out there who have relied on God's providence through his servant, Mother Angelica, and her inspiration. Share a couple of those stories with our viewers.
1: Well, so many stories, but the one that always strikes me is going to an event actually in California. And there was a young woman there, and she was carrying her baby. And she relayed the story of how she was on her way to the abortion clinic, and she happened upon Catholic radio on her way to abort her child. And she listened. She said she circled the parking lot, missed her appointment, kept circling the building, thinking about the abortion that she had scheduled. As she continued to listen to Catholic radio, she changed her mind, and the baby that she was holding at that event was the baby who was scheduled to be killed in that abortion today, that day. And her heart was changed. Her life was changed. That baby was given the ability to be born into this world because she turned on the Catholic radio station. Now, we know that the jobs that we do is they're very important. We bring the Catholic radio station to the community. EWTN provides incredible programming for us to share. But the Lord takes over and uses that vehicle in any way he chooses, sometimes to bring forth the very life that is scheduled to die that day. I know all of us have met these people. I was in a parish just a month or two ago. A man walked up to me and said, "Your Catholic radio station saved my life." And I said, "Oh, thank you very much." He said, "No, no, you don't understand. I'm telling you, your Catholic radio station saved my life." And then he relayed the story. It really does give an opportunity to bring forth life where death exists, and we've seen it happen over and over and over again. And then one thing I would say about Catholic radio is you can trace the trajectory of growth for Catholic radio on Mother Angelica's life. When she was walking the building at EWTN, Catholic radio was introduced. When she was taken from the building and put into her bed because of her stroke, Catholic radio took off like a rocket ship. And then when she was called home to heaven, it took off again. And I really believe that shows the power that exists in a saint in her body while she's here on the earth. And then when she's taken to her cell to pray full time, and then when she's taken to our Lord, it takes off again.
0: You know, I had the great privilege of meeting Mother Angelica on one occasion, and it was a very memorable occasion. And I know, Mike, you had the opportunity to meet her as well. Talk about that encounter, and also talk about how Mother influences the work that you do at Ave Maria Radio today.
2: Well, she's absolutely inspirational. The very first time I met her, I was working at the Family Channel, and it was a large cable convention, I don't know, 35,000 people or so, and the EWTN booth was literally set up across the hall from the Playboy booth. And I wasn't involved in the conversations, and I know that that's a story that Mike Warsaw or Doug talks about. But I was at that, and that's the first time I got to meet her. Chris Wegemer introduced me, and it was just a hello kind of a thing. But it was her presence in that hall changed everything. Working at the Family Channel, it was a Christian organization, an entertainment organization. But I was always inspired. I always thought, someday I'm going to be working at EWTN. I just knew that somehow. But here at Ave, of course, there's pictures of her throughout our offices. Al's got one right on his desk. And her gift of remedial catechesis, really, is basically our mission. We want to be there to strengthen the faithful, to introduce the Lord and the kerygma to those who don't know him, and of course to just continue to spread the word about the good news of Jesus Christ. And I think our radio station, with partnership with EWTN and all the great programming that you provide, does that over and over again. We've got stories just like Dave, of course, and Bill has the same kind of stories. One story that comes to mind here, and I don't want to take too long, but a mom drops off her kids at school, heads to the casino every day, pulls up behind a car with a WDEO radio sticker on it, tunes it in, and instead of turning into the casino, she turns into the Catholic Church nearby, and basically her family is saved, her kids are saved, her marriage is saved. because of Avi Marino. These stories come over and over and over again.

0: Many vocations come from Ave Maria Radio, from EWTN Radio. So praise God that we're able to be part of that, and hopefully there's many more years to come.
1: And, you know, the principle of subsidiarity, you know, has been something that Holy Mother Church has championed for many, many centuries. And Bill, I know that you never had the privilege of meeting Mother Angelica, but there is a quote of hers with regard to the church handling its business at the most local level that has stuck with you over the years, huh?
2: Well, there's a couple of quotes. The one thing that sticks with our whole organization is that when she asked local operators to acquire a station, she said, don't stop there. Don't just have an EWTN feed. So part of our mission is to build up the local body of Christ, to involve our local community, especially during our commercial breaks, so that our community is well informed, they know where to go, what's going on. But one of her quotes is on our boardroom wall, real freedom. The secret to true freedom is to prefer God to everything and to do everything for God. So for us, she is integral to everything we do. When you come into our studio, the first thing you see is the El Divino Niño holding out his Sacred Heart. And the Sacred Heart and the Heart of Christ is another part of our apostolate here in Columbus that we hear hold dear because of what she started.
1: Dave, what would you have to say to our viewers today who may be listeners of a local Catholic AM or FM radio station? What would you say to them with regard to how they can help to support and strengthen that local Catholic radio station?
3: I would say today that we have the proof. I would say that Catholic radio has been going strongly in this country for more than a couple of decades, and we have the evidence that lives are changed and saved. Not only physical lives, we talked about the fact that some are saved here even physically, but think about how many are saved for eternity. And as St. John Bosco says, give me souls and take the rest. We know that this is a vehicle that the Lord uses to save those who are lost, to bring clarity to those who are confused. In this dark time, support this instrument in any way you can, knowing that by partnering with your local Catholic radio station, you are truly doing the work of an evangelist and bringing the gospel message to people who need it badly right now. We are being raised up, as your wife says so often, Jack, for such a time as this. This is our chance. This is our opportunity. And you can be a part of it, and you can know that your participation is truly saving the lives of many.
1: Well, thanks, Dave. That was very well said. And I know you speak often about the need for money and the need for fundraising being a blessing, because it keeps us from being complacent. And it makes us knock on the doors that we maybe otherwise wouldn't knock on, or make the phone calls that we otherwise maybe wouldn't make the phone call. And I would just back up what Dave said, and I would encourage you, if you have an AM or FM radio station in your area, please support that station. Maybe if you can't or not in a position to be able to support that station financially, by all means, please support that station with your prayers, and tell people. Just tell people to listen. Because if you tell someone to listen, and they listen to that radio station, and they're inspired by something that Mother Angelica said, and it changes their life, Mother Angelica is no more responsible for that conversion in that heart than you are. I want to thank everybody. Thank you, Bill. Thank you, Mike. And thank you, Dave, for taking the time to join us. And thanks for so much for you, the viewers, for being with us today. And don't forget to tune in next week right here on Catholic Sphere.
4: Christ is the answer, with Father John Ricardo.
5: You know, maybe we need to ask ourselves, do we really know Jesus? Maybe another way to ask that would be, how familiar are you with the Gospels? When I was living in D.C., I was on the plane taking a late flight home, sitting next to a young girl. She was probably 16, 17. I had my collar on, and we got talking, and she said, somehow in the course of the conversation, she acknowledged that she was running away from home and was in the midst of an awful lot of difficulties that were going on. Her story seemed to be remarkably akin to the story of the prodigal son, which we just heard this past Sunday at Mass, huh? And so I started to speak a little bit about that with her. And I said, you sound a little bit like the younger son in the story of the prodigal son. And she looked at me like I was

0: Mars. And I said, are you not familiar with the story of the prodigal son? And she says, no, never heard it. And I just looked at her, I says, oh my goodness, are you in for a wonderful evening?
1: Today, we celebrate the feast of St. Maximus the Confessor, author, theologian, and doctor of the church.
2: Hi, this is Mike Aquilina with a few words about St. Maximus the Confessor. The emperor wanted to compromise doctrine in order to make peace with heretics. It was all about politics, but Maximus the Confessor dared to oppose him and would not back down. For this, he was charged with treason and had his tongue and right hand cut off so that he could not speak or write against the emperor. His silence resounded everywhere, and truth prevailed.
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5: He is the founding member of the Franciscan Friars of the Renewal, a teacher, retreat leader, and spiritual director. 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
1: EWTN Radio presents the Fathers of Mercy Hour. These are parish missions and retreat talks given by the Fathers of Mercy based in Auburn, Kentucky. Founded in 1808, the Congregation of the Fathers of Mercy is widely known in the United States, Canada, and Australia for their powerful preaching and teaching. Today's program is from the series Abandonment to Divine Providence, a Fathers of Mercy retreat with Father David Wilton. Today's talk is called The Good Shepherd. Here now is Father David Wilton.
6: Back about 7 years ago, I was driving to Ottawa, Canada, to preach a parish mission there. And Ottawa is only about a two-hour drive north of my hometown in northern New York called Natural Bridge. And so I took the opportunity to spend a day or two with my family before heading up to Ottawa. And while I was there in my hometown, I found out that the father of my sister-in-law, Sandy, was in the final stages of lung cancer and that he was getting very close to death. And even though this man was not Catholic, nor his wife, they requested that I go to his bedside and pray with him and to pray for him. And of course, I accepted this invitation. And while I was there with him, I basically prayed the Psalms with him. And the recitation of the Psalms brought him and me comfort during a very difficult time. But I had to watch myself while I was praying Psalm 91 with him, because in Psalm 91 we read, "He will rescue you from the snare of the fowler who seeks to destroy you." And it just so happens that the man's last name was Fowler. But anyway, I think it is very true that when someone is in great stress, even when someone is dying, God's holy word can bring a great deal of comfort, especially the Psalms, especially Psalm 23. "The Lord is my shepherd. There is nothing I shall want." And you know, I can't take too much comfort in knowing that I'm a sheep. I remember giving a homily in Kentucky back a few years ago, and I remember telling the people that it's not very flattering to be compared to sheep. Think about it. Sheep are not very smart. They're not smart animals at all. They get lost easily, and when they get lost, they can't find their way home. So much for the term bird brain for someone who's not so smart. I'd rather be a pigeon than I would a sheep. At least a pigeon can find his way home, right? Sheep are not very strong. They're not very fast, which means that they're very vulnerable.

vulnerable. They can't defend themselves. We don't like to be associated with sheep. Reminds me of the sporting world. What team would choose the name the Lambs? The Denver Lambs football team. You know, it just doesn't sound very good. But it's easy to see why we might fall into this category of being sheep. Sometimes we can be very weak. Sometimes we can be very vulnerable. And sometimes we can be not very smart. Sometimes we don't have what we call common sense. I'd like to say common sense isn't so common nowadays. But there's another reason why we are associated with sheep. And I found this out when I was reading some writings of Father Peter Girard, a Dominican, who happens to be a professor of homiletics at Holy Apostles Seminary in Cromwell, Connecticut, the seminary from which I graduated from. And Father Girard said that when he was growing up not too far from a farm, he noticed something peculiar about sheep, particularly the lambs at feeding time. He said, when it was time to feed the horses would come a-running. When it was time to feed the pigs, they'd come a-running. When it was time to feed the cows, they'd come a-running. And as I said yesterday, if you're at a dairy farm, get out of their way. They'll trample you. But lambs don't always come when you bring them food. And it's not because they're so stupid that they don't know you have food. But it's more like the lambs will resist you trying to help them. Interesting. I never thought about that before till I read this nice little article by Father Girard. Generally speaking, sheep and lambs don't know what is good for them, and they resist someone trying to help them. Father Girard goes on to say, original sin and the consequences of personal sin create resistance to embracing what is truly good. For example, before the fall of our first parents, Adam and Eve, if I had the choice between Brussels sprouts and a Chocolate City sundae, I have to explain to you what a Chocolate City sundae is. I'm a former chocolateholic. And when I was in the seminary in Cromwell, Connecticut, a group of us seminarians would go out for an ice cream every so often. And I would get the Chocolate City Sundae. It was a nice fudge brownie, homemade, with 3 scoops of chocolate ice cream with hot fudge poured over the top and homemade whipped cream to top it off. Now, before the fall, if I had the choice between Brussels sprouts and a Chocolate City Sundae, I would certainly choose the Brussels sprouts. After the fall, it's a little different. To a certain extent, we don't know what is good for us. And that is why we need a good shepherd always to guide us. Psalm 23. The Lord is my shepherd, I shall not want. In verdant pastures he gives me repose. Beside restful waters he leads me. He refreshes my soul. He guides me in the right paths for his name's sake. Even though I walk through a dark valley, I fear no evil, for you are at my side with your rod and your staff that give me courage. You spread a table before me in the sight of my foes. You anoint my head with oil. My cup overflows. Only goodness and kindness follow me all the days of my life, and I shall dwell in the house of the Lord for years to come. God leaves us wanting for nothing. But Father Jacques Philippe, in his book, Searching for and Maintaining Peace, unmasks a temptation that we can easily fall into. And I think this temptation is grounded in fear. And many of us do and fall to this temptation. And it's very subtle. It's very subtle. I like to call the temptation situation spirituality. In my situation, my family situation,
my job situation.

situation, my school situation, I lack something essential, therefore progress in the spiritual life is denied to me. I'm somehow different from everybody else in the world because of my situation. It is some sort of a spiritual inferiority complex, which can certainly lead to negativity, self-pity, discouragement, melancholy, and other such spiritual diseases. Father Philippe says, and I quote him, "For example, I lack good health. Therefore, I am unable to pray, as I believe it is indispensable to do. Or, my immediate family prevents me from organizing my spiritual activities as I wish. Or again, I don't have the qualities, the strength, the virtue, the gifts that I believe necessary in order to accomplish something beautiful for God according to the plan of a Christian life." Getting back to Father Philippe's example of immediate family, my immediate family prevents me from organizing any spiritual activities as I wish. This is a poor excuse for not praying. It really is. And what I like to bring up is, do I give God my first fruits? God must come first before anything else. Do I give God my first fruits, or do I give him what is left over? Do I give him a steak dinner, or do I take him to the refrigerator for leftovers? The great Archbishop Fulton Sheen used to tell priests what every priest should do is put in a holy hour first thing in the morning. Give your first fruits to Christ. You don't know what the rest of the day is going to bring. You may not get another opportunity during the day. Give him your first fruits. When you do that, everything else will fall into place. Remember the example yesterday. If Pope Benedict the 16th were here in this retreat house and he was staying in one of those rooms over there, we'd be all lined up at his door, right? And we would be serving him. We would be serving him, giving him wonderful meals, bringing him gifts, all kinds of things. Do we give God our first fruits? Mother Teresa of Calcutta, she'll be known as one of the great modern-day saints, you know. I remember when a group of us had the opportunity to see Mother Teresa at a church teaches forum in Louisville, Kentucky. And there were about 10,000 people in this auditorium. And whenever Mother Teresa was speaking, you could hear a pin drop, you know. And there was a panel discussion at one point. And there was this table set up on the stage, and there were various people participating in this panel discussion, and Mother Teresa was one of them. And when she was not answering a question that someone presented to her, you could see her thumbing through the beads of her rosary under the table. She's constantly praying. But yet when somebody asked her a question, they had her full attention. It was I just found that amazing. Mother Teresa told us a story that day that I'll never forget. And she said one day some of her sisters came to her and they asked her, "Mother, would it be possible for us as a community to have a Eucharistic holy hour every day?" And Mother said she was thinking to herself, "How in the world are we going to do that? We get up so early in the morning and we go to bed so late at night taking care of the poorest of the poor. It seems like we don't have enough time to do the work that we need to do every day. And we already have a full prayer schedule." But something told her, or shall I say, someone told her to go for it. And so she told her sisters, "All right, we will start having a Eucharistic holy hour as a community every day." And when they started to have those Eucharistic holy hours, not only were the sisters getting as much work done as they had gotten done before, but now they were getting even more work done. Not only that, they had more zeal, they had more joy, they had more peace. And Mother Teresa said, "Make no mistake about it, our Lord was working a miracle of grace through his presence in the most blessed sacrament."

took Mother Teresa at her word. And as three of us brothers were riding back to South Union with our novice master, Father Joseph Bergdorf, we asked him, "Father, would it be all right to take Mother at her word? Why can't we start having a Eucharistic holy hour every day?" And Father Bergdorf said, "We will start." And the Fathers of Mercy started to have that Eucharistic holy hour every day, and let me tell you, we have not been sorry. It has brought us vocations. It has brought us work. We have too much work. But God gives us all the graces to do whatever he wants us to do. He wants that intimate relationship with us. He wants to be intimate. When we fall into this attitude of situational spirituality, this temptation can say that my situation is so different from everyone else that we can easily fall into a certain sense of self-pity. We may be tempted to say with St. Peter, "O Lord, depart from me, I am a sinful man." How many times in my life I've wanted to quote St. Peter, "Lord, depart from me. I can't do it. I can't do it, Lord." And what did our Lord do? He picked him up. He said, "Get up, Peter. You're going to be a fisher of men, as weak as you are." Father Philippe says, "We often live with this illusion, with the impression that all would be better. We would, if we would like things around us to change, that the circumstances would change. But this is often an error. It is not the exterior circumstances that must change. It is above all hearts that must change." Remember John Paul II saying that we don't need more reforms out there. We need renewal, the change of our human hearts. The bottom line here is that we sometimes forget that God is in charge and we rely too much on ourselves, and sometimes we need to just get out of the way. Get out of the way and listen to our Lord say, "Be still and know that I am God." Do we live in a perfect world? Absolutely not. But that is not going to stop God from accomplishing his plan. God has the power to bring good out of evil. Why? Because he's God. I'm not God, but he's God and he can do it. Saint Therese once said, and I quote her, "The love of God turns to profit all that he finds in me, the good as well as the bad." And of course, to have this attitude, we need a great deal of humility and trust, which is what this retreat has been all about this weekend. You know, I don't have all the answers or solutions to the world's problems. And people who think they do have all the answers to the world's problems are probably causing more harm than good. They're not recognizing their place in God's plan. I remember the talk given by Archbishop Fulton Sheen about a lady in New York City who was dying. And she was dying in this rat-infested tenement house. And she needed the last sacraments, and her name was Kitty. And Bishop Sheen went to this apartment, and he asked Kitty if she wanted to make her peace with God. And Kitty basically said, "God doesn't love me, Bishop Sheen. I'm the most sinful girl in New York City." And Bishop Sheen said, "You're not the most sinful girl in New York City. The girl in New York City who says she's the best girl in New York City is the most sinful girl in New York City." Because she doesn't recognize the fact that she needs God. She's filled with pride. Spiritual pride. It's so dangerous. And I may be tempted to say that I know better than the Pope. I know better than my superior. I know better than my teacher. I know better than my boss. And you know something? Maybe I do or maybe I don't. But it's God who put that person in charge of me. And that is reason enough for me to listen. And that is reason enough for me, especially as a religious, to obey. Unless my superior is telling me to sin, I should listen and obey, especially as a religious. I was once talking about this subject

at a mass where there were some people of a traditionalist bent. They were basically radical traditionalists, and they didn't like to hear what I had to say because I was talking about how we need to respect Pope John Paul II. He was the pope at the time, and that it is a good thing to listen to him, and it's a good thing to follow him. And these radical traditionalists were so upset with me that they accused me of preaching heresy. They accused me of saying that Pope John Paul II was impeccable. And they missed the whole point. God chose John Paul II. It was part of God's plan. And I'm not going to be the one to complain about God's plan. And by the way, we should never pray for what we deserve. Don't I deserve better than this, Lord? Oh, don't pray that. Remember the first Eucharistic prayer, the Roman canon. What does the priest pray? Do not give us what we truly deserve, but grant us your forgiveness. Never pray for what you deserve. You may be sorry. This brings us up on the topic of vocations, by the way. We should promote vocations, we should pray for vocations, and we have to remember that it's God who's doing the calling. It's God who's doing the calling. And we may think that this individual over here is no good, that this individual has no part in God's plan, and we may be off the mark by a mile. Let's look at some of the people that our Lord chose to accomplish his great plan. What about King David? The last of the sons, right? The last one that he's out there taking care of the sheep. You know, no way is he going to be the king of Israel. Was David perfect? No. He was even guilty of murder. And yet he's the one that God chose. What about Saint Peter? Denied Christ 3 times. You know, at that point, maybe Jesus should have said, Peter, you're not going to be the pope. I can't trust you. John will be the pope. John stood by me at the foot of the cross. From now on, John's going to be in charge. He's more dependable than you, Peter. But he chose Peter. He chose Peter. And when Peter relied on the grace of God, he did a tremendous job, and he became a great saint. Saint Faustina, when she was first looking at the religious life, she visited just about every convent in the city of Warsaw, and she was turned down by everyone. Turned down by every convent, except the very last one, Mother Angelica. Everybody knows that she had a very wounded past. She came from a dysfunctional, broken family. She wouldn't have been the last one I would have chose to start EWTN, right? And yet, God chose her to start a worldwide network. Father John Carapi, a cocaine addict, sleeping on a park bench because he was homeless. One of the most popular preachers in the United States right now, bringing many people to Christ. It's God who does the choosing. We have to remember that. We all should be promoting vocations, and we should always realize that it's God who does the calling. The late Pope John Paul II said that there are 3 things that all of us can do to help promote vocations, especially in our homes. That's the most important place to promote vocations. The first thing that we can do, according to Pope John Paul II, is to teach our children commitment. We live in a society where there are all kinds of gadgets, and kids are running from one thing to the next, and they seem to not be able to settle down and accomplish a task to its end. And Pope John Paul II said that we need to teach children how to carry out a task to its completion. In other words, teach them responsibility. So number one, commitment. We need to teach children commitment in the home. Does that mean that we demand that they become perfectionists? No. I remember Father Emmerich Vogt

telling a story about a mother who had a little child, a little 5-year-old boy, and for the very first time ever, this 5-year-old boy made his own bed. And he brought his mother into the room to show the job that he did. He was just so proud. And you know what his mother did? She went over right in front of him and remade the bed. And what was she telling him? "Lousy job, son. We don't want to do that. We don't want to demand perfection. We want them to do the best job that they can, but we don't want to demand that they be perfect. Otherwise, we can deflate them in a hurry and give them a quick inferiority complex, maybe, you know? We don't want to do that. So we should also encourage them. Discipline is very important in the home, right? If someone does wrong, if a child does wrong, the child needs to be disciplined. That's a part of love. It's not love to let a child touch a hot stove. "Oh, I don't want to hurt the child's feelings, so I'm just going to let him ahead and let him do what he wants." No. I don't want him to burn his hand. And if he doesn't obey my command, I may even have to slap his hand. No. But at the same time, when the child does something good, we should give the child a hug and say, "Job well done. Job well done." So, number one, commitment. Number two, we have to make sure that our kids have the knowledge of what a vocation is all about. Some parents are scared to death to talk about vocations in their home because they may be scared that their child may decide to join a convent or go into the priest, and that's a horrible thing. Saying that, "God, you can't have my kids. You gave me my children, but you can't have them back," you know. Father Ben Cameron, a member of my community, we call him Father M&M because he's our treasurer. So we call him the money man, you know, Father M&M, the money man. But anyway, Father Ben, we all joke about this, but Father Ben goes on nun runs. You know what a nun run is? He'll take a group of girls and their mothers, and he'll go and visit a convent for a weekend promoting vocations. You know, that's something any of us can do. Go on a nun run. Promoting vocations. Let's go visit a convent. Take your children to a shrine. Encourage them to read the lives of the saints. That was a big influence on me when I was a child. Oh, reading the lives of the saints. St. Isaac Joes. You want to read a real adventure story? Oh, I was fascinated. Fascinated. Another one of my favorite saints was Maximilian Kolbe. Oh. I thought I was going to be a Franciscan. God had another plan. You know, I was taught by Franciscan sisters, the Franciscan Sisters of Syracuse, New York. And I just wanted to be a Franciscan priest. And Saint Maximilian Kolbe was one of my favorite saints. And I remember how I loved Immaculata magazine back then. This was back in the early 70s. And I couldn't wait for the next issue of Immaculata magazine, and I just devoured it. How many of our kids now are wasting their time playing video games 6, 7, 8 hours a day? It's like they don't even have imagination anymore. They say the sciences, you know, are going down because children are watching so much TV that they don't have an imagination anymore, so they're not willing to go out there and use their imagination to invent items. You know, the invention of different gadgets are going downhill. Because children don't have imaginations anymore, the TV is their imagination. They're like vegetables sitting in front of the TV and soaking it all in. We have to talk about it. We have to talk about vocations to our children. So, number one, commitment. Number two, we have to talk about vocations with our children. And number three, we have to make sure that our children have a personal relationship with the Lord Jesus, an intimate relationship. And of course, that is done by teaching them how to pray. And how do we teach our children how to pray? The best way is by praying ourselves. That's how I learned how to pray, by watching my mom. Even though she was the very busy mother of 8 children, she always took time out to pray. I remember getting up in the morning with all my brothers and sisters, and we'd be getting ready for school, taking our showers and eating our breakfast and making our lunches, and it could get kind of chaotic. But I always remember my mother taking time out for her morning prayers.
And as all of us were leaving for school,

I remember her leaving to attend Mass. And maybe I didn't understand it at the time, but it was a seed planted in my soul that without God we can do nothing, and that Jesus loves us so much that he wants to be intimate with us. We have to have a personal relationship with the Lord Jesus. Yes, the Lord is our shepherd, and we shall not want. And he will go after the lost sheep, we are told. He will leave the 99 and go after the lost sheep. Does that mean he's leaving the 99 in danger to the predators? Of course not. Our Lord is making sure that they are corralled and that there are plenty watchdogs, German shepherds, Pope Benedict XVI, all the way around that corral protecting the other 99, and then he goes out after the one. Because that one sheep is so precious. And we were taught that in the seminary over and over and over again during this great era in history when human life is so cheap. We were taught that every human being is unique, precious, and unrepeatable. And God Almighty loves every one of those people with an infinite love. Everyone. And so I thought I would close this retreat with one of my favorite passages from the diary of St. Faustina, summing this up. I always found it very moving. And it's on page 524, section 1486. And it's a conversation of the merciful God with a despairing soul who has lost all hope. So I thought I would read this as a conclusion to our retreat, with the thought on how much God loves each and every one of us. Jesus says to the soul, O soul steeped in darkness, do not despair. All is not yet lost. Come and confide in your God, who is love and mercy. But the soul, deaf even to this appeal, wraps itself in darkness. Jesus calls out again, My child, listen to the voice of your merciful Father. In the soul arises this reply, For me there is no mercy, and it falls into greater darkness, a despair which is a foretaste of hell, and makes it unable to draw near God. Jesus calls to the soul a third time, but the soul remains deaf and dumb and blind, hardened and despairing. Then the mercy of God begins to exert itself. Now the mercy of God starts to exert itself. And without any cooperation from the soul, God grants it final grace. If this too is spurned, God will leave the soul in the self-chosen disposition for eternity. This grace emerges from the merciful heart of Jesus and gives the soul a special light by means of which the soul begins to understand God's effort. But conversion depends on its own will. The soul knows that this, for her, is final grace, and should it show even a flicker of goodwill, the mercy of God will accomplish the rest. Jesus says, My omnipotent mercy is active here. Happy the soul that takes advantage of this grace. He says, What joy fills my heart when you return to me. Because you are weak, I take you in my arms and carry you to the home of my Father. The soul, as if awaking, asks fearfully, Is it possible that there yet is mercy for me? Jesus says, There is, my child. You have a special claim on my mercy. Let it act in your poor soul. Let the rays of grace enter your soul. They bring with them light, warmth, and life. The soul says, But fear fills me at the thought of my sins. And this terrible fear moves me to doubt your goodness. Jesus says, My child, all your sins have not wounded my heart as painfully as your present lack of trust does.

0: that after so many efforts of my love and mercy, you should still doubt my goodness. The soul says, O Lord, save me yourself, for I perish. Be my Savior. O Lord, I am unable to say anything more. My pitiful heart is torn asunder. Jesus does not let the soul finish, but raising it from the ground, from the depths of its misery, he leads it into the recesses of his heart, where all his sins disappear instantly, consumed by the flames of love. Jesus says, Here, soul, are all the treasures of my heart. Take everything you need from it. The soul says, O Lord, I am inundated with your grace. I sense that a new life has entered into me, and above all, I feel your love in my heart. This is enough for me. O Lord, I will glorify the omnipotence of your mercy for all eternity. Encouraged by your goodness, I will confide to you all the sorrows of my heart. Jesus responds, Tell me all, my child. Hide nothing from me, because my loving heart, the heart of your best friend, is listening to you. The soul says, O Lord, now I see all my ingratitude and your goodness. You were pursuing me with your grace while I was frustrating your benevolence. I see that I deserve the depths of hell for spurning your graces. But Jesus interrupts and says, Do not be absorbed in your misery. You are still too weak to speak of it, but rather gaze on my heart filled with goodness and be imbued with my sentiments. Strive for meekness and humility. Be merciful to others as I am to you. And when you feel your strength falling, if you come to the fountain of mercy to fortify your soul, you will not grow weary on your journey. And the soul concludes, Now I understand your mercy, which protects me and like a brilliant star leads me into the home of my Father, protecting me from the horrors of hell that I have deserved not once but 1,000 times. O Lord, eternity will hardly suffice for me to give due praise to your unfathomable mercy and your compassion for me. Our Lord is starving for our love. Let us love him with all our hearts. Glory be to the Father, and to the Son, and to the Holy Spirit, as it was in the beginning, is now, and ever shall be, world without end. Amen. In the name of the Father, and of the Son, and of the Holy Spirit.
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0: I think it's quite obvious, but I must say that we as Catholics are the most blessed people in the world because we have the opportunity to attend Holy Mass throughout the year. And at every Mass, we have a personal encounter with the living Lord Jesus. You know, St. Thomas Aquinas used to say that if the angels could be envious of us, they're not. But if the angels could be envious about us, it would be over one thing, that we as human beings can touch God Almighty every day of the year, and they can't. And at every Mass, the priests and the people pray for various intentions, including moral, spiritual, emotional, and even physical healing. We pray for communal healing and peace as well, peace amongst ourselves. One example of this is when the priest prays a prayer before he receives his Holy Communion, and he prays it silently so the people don't hear it, but the priest says, Free me from all my sins and from every evil. Keep me faithful to your teaching and never let me be parted from you. The priest is praying for healing, maybe even miracles. Free me from every evil, he prays. Another example with the prayers at Mass is the post-communion prayer prayed by the priest as he's purifying the sacred vessels. Lord, may we receive these gifts in

purity of heart. May they bring us healing and strength, now and forever. Amen. But many times we do not witness any progress in the healing of our many wounds. And this for us Catholics certainly can be perplexing at times. In today's gospel, we see a great physical healing worked by our Lord. He heals a deaf man. And we might want to ask ourselves, why did Christ heal people in Palestine 2,000 years ago? Was it just to prove that he is God? Well, I think that's true, but that's only part of it. I think it's true that our Lord was manifesting his divinity in the accomplishment of his miracles, but that was not the only reason he performed these miracles. Our Lord's main intention was, and still is, to heal us from our sins. That's why he came into the world. He's the Redeemer. The root cause of evil in the world, including physical evil, including physical sickness, is sin. Did you ever notice the many times when our Lord works a public miracle, a physical healing in the gospel? What does he usually do before he heals the person physically? Do you remember? It's not evident in this gospel reading today, but he usually says, "You are forgiven. Now pick up your mat and walk." The connection between sin and misery is obvious. St. Leo the Great says, when our Lord Jesus Christ was preaching the gospel of the kingdom and healing various illnesses throughout the whole of Galilee, the fame of his mighty work spread into all of Syria, and great crowds from all parts of Judea flocked to the heavenly physician. Because human ignorance is slow to believe what it does not see, and equally slow to hope for what it does not know, those who were to be instructed in the divine teaching had first to be aroused by bodily benefits and visible miracles, so that once they had experienced his gracious power, they would no longer doubt the wholesome effect of his doctrine. Of course, what is most important here is the healing of the soul. The healing of the soul. Nevertheless, when it is beneficial for the salvation of souls and for the greater glory and honor of God and for the good of the church, physical miracles are even possible. Even today, even in this very chapel. A priest from my community, Father Christopher Karate, was at a healing mass in Ohio back a few months ago. And one man who came up to be prayed over, who received a blessing, was suffering from terminal cancer. He had a very rare cancer of the blood. And in addition to that, he had many tumors, big tumors, the size of apples throughout his body. The doctors said there was very little hope. If he were to receive all the treatments, he had a 2% chance for survival, 2%. After this healing mass, the tumors almost disappeared. The cancer of the blood was gone. And there's no doubt about it. Our Lord worked a physical miracle that day at Holy Mass. Father Mitch Pacwa, who gave our community our retreat back in August up in Kentucky, told us that in Indonesia, the largest Muslim country in the world, 300,000 people are converting to Christianity every year. You want to know why? Our Lord is working miracles. Our Lord is working miracles. There was one incident that Father Mitch told us about, and that is about a girl who died. It was a Muslim girl, and these two Christian women went and prayed over this girl, and she was raised to new life. And it turned a lot of heads. And a lot of the Muslims started to come into the church. And it would take something like that. It would take exactly something like that to accomplish those great conversions. Father John Hampsch, in his book, The Healing Power of the Eucharist, writes, "For the first 8 centuries in the history of the church, faith was at a high pitch.
Oh, the faith of

The early Christians were so strong, and they not only believed in miracles, they believed the miracles would happen today. That was how strong their faith was. They took our Lord at his words when he said, if you have the faith the size of a mustard seed, you'll be able to say to this mountain, go into the sea, and it will obey you. And that was the kind of faith that the early Christians had. Father Hamp says the charisms that were routinely being manifested, especially in the post-communion period at Mass, there were all kinds of miracles happening at Mass every day, everywhere. St. Augustine, who lived in the 4th century, witnessed these charisms and or extraordinary powers such as healing given to Christians by the Holy Spirit for the good of the church. In fact, during one Mass, he saw 73 people cured instantly of serious illnesses. He knew then and there that the charisms were not just meant for the apostolic times of the first century, but they can even be meant for today. Father John Hardin used to say that what we need today, Lord, are miracles. We need miracles today to build up the body of Christ. He says, Christ promised to work even greater miracles in the future than he worked in Palestine. He would work greater signs through those who believe in him. Today's world needs miracles in one secularized and de-Christianized culture after another. Who is to work these miracles, Father asks? He says, the same Jesus who performed them at the dawn of Christianity. As I said last night, the same Jesus who walked in Palestine 2,000 years ago, the same Jesus who raised the dead, the same Jesus who walked on water, the same Jesus who fed thousands of people with just a few loaves of bread, the same Jesus who cured the blind, the same Jesus who cured the lame, the same Jesus who cured the deaf, is the same Jesus who will be coming down upon this altar in a very short time. But Father Hardin would always ask, but do we believe? Do we believe? Why don't we see healings today as often as they saw healings earlier on in the church? I think, especially at Mass, I think there are reasons why we don't see these healings. Father Hamp says in his book that there are certain ways that we can stymie, so to speak, God's grace working in our hearts and our souls and in our lives when we attend Mass. The first one that he mentions is limited devotion. Sometimes, for some of us Catholics, especially cradle Catholics, sometimes Mass can almost become a routine for us. Sometimes we can even have the attitude, oh, I really don't even feel like going today, but I'm going to go because it's an obligation. That's limited devotion. We must have a hunger for Him. In the 6th chapter of the Gospel of St. John, our Lord says, work, labor for that heavenly food. Don't take it for granted. Labor for it. Put an effort into it. And it's so hard. It's so important that we do that. Number two, infrequent reception. Not receiving the Eucharist on a regular basis. And this was true back over 100 years ago, was it not? Many people would go to communion once a year, right? And what happened when Pope Pius X came along? He saw the terrible future that was in store for us if we did not become more intimate with our Lord in the Blessed Sacrament, because he saw the horrible heresy of modernism. And so what did he do? He encouraged frequent communion. And not only that, he lowered the age for First Communion, because he said, today we need our Lord more than ever. Number three, not partaking of the Eucharist at all. And, you know, obviously, there are some people who can't. They may be in mission countries where they see a priest once every 3 months, you know. But they can certainly still make spiritual communions, and that's what we should do. You know, maybe we work, maybe we have a job where it's impossible for us to get to daily Mass. But we can still muster up that desire for our Lord with spiritual communions, even several times a day. Number four, sacrilegious reception. How many people today are receiving Holy Communion in the state of mortal sin? Not only is that stifling the grace,
is causing great harm.

all, we have to knock it down. We have to make ourselves vulnerable. We have to forgive those who hurt us. It's not optional. It's mandatory. If we get rid of these things out of our lives that are stymieing the grace, stopping the flow of grace, I think we once again will see great miracles. When I'm preaching parish missions, I like to lead the people on the night that I speak on the Eucharist, I like to lead the people in a little meditation because I say, you know, and I'm speaking for myself, sometimes we take this great gift for granted. And sometimes Holy Communion can become a routine. And that's not good. And we have to come to the realization of what we are really doing when we're receiving Holy Communion, that we're having a personal encounter with the living Lord Jesus. We're literally touching God, and what an awesome thing that is. And it's no different from the people of the New Testament times who touched Him and were healed, especially of their emotional ills. You know, sometimes God doesn't heal our physical wounds, and it's always for a reason. We talked about redemptive suffering and how part of, what an important part of our spiritual life that is, redemptive suffering. But I always believe that He wants to heal our emotional wounds. And I think this is solid theology. I haven't had any theologians get after me yet anyway. The reason why I say this is that we have to obey the two great commandments, do we not? What is the first commandment? You must love God with your whole heart, your whole mind, your whole soul, and your whole strength. Well, if I have broken, smashed emotions, and I don't trust anybody, how in the world can I love God as I ought? And God is not going to give me a commandment that I can't obey with His help. Therefore, He's going to heal my wounds so that I can love Him properly. The problem is that I have to let Him in. I have to let Him in. He can heal any wound. He's God. What I like to ask people to do is, just before they receive Holy Communion, or maybe they're at benediction or whatever, I tell them to close their eyes and to think about their favorite Bible story from the New Testament that has Jesus in the scene. For example, one of my favorite scenes is the Nativity scene. And I love meditating on the Nativity scene. And sometimes when I'm offering Mass as a priest, I'll go to Bethlehem. And sometimes I'll take the person who I'm offering Mass for to Bethlehem with me. Let's say I'm praying for the repose of the soul of my dad. I'll say, "Dad, let's go to Bethlehem." I'm not saying this out loud, of course. And we're walking to Bethlehem, and it's a very cold night, and it's very dark. It's so cold, though, I can see my breath. And all of a sudden, I see this amazing light. I never saw anything like it before. And as I get closer, it's shining right down on a cave. And this cave must be a stable because I can smell the cow manure and the camel manure, and it doesn't smell very good. And as I get closer to the cave, I see Mary, and she just gave birth to our Lord. And she's wrapping Him in swaddling clothes, and she's laying Him in a manger filled with cow drool. The King of Kings and Lord of Lords in cow drool. And I see Saint Joseph there. He can't take his eyes off of the child. He's in total awe. And then all of a sudden, Mary looks up and she sees me. And she says, "David, come here. I want you to hold my child." "Mary, I can't do that. Please don't ask me to do that. I'm not worthy." "David, I want you to hold my child. Please, Mary. He's God. He's the King of Kings. I'm nothing. I'm not worthy. David, don't argue with me. Hold my child." "Yes, Mother." And she hands the child to me. And I hold him against my chest. And I can actually feel the heartbeat of the heart that's going to die for me. And I let him touch me to the very depths of my soul. And let him heal my wounds.

0: Maybe your favorite story is when the woman who was hemorrhaging touched the vestments of Jesus and she was instantly cured. Maybe your favorite story was the wedding feast of Cana. Maybe your favorite story was when the little children came to the Lord and he held them on his lap. Maybe your favorite story is the crucifixion. But whatever it is, go to that scene when you're receiving Holy Communion and allow our Lord to touch you in the most dramatic and beautiful way. O sacrament most holy, O sacrament divine, all praise and all thanksgiving be every moment thine.
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3: Our Lord has given us a privilege we didn't merit. He has called us to live in His family, to feast at His table, to share His very own life. We were once outsiders, foreigners to the covenant, and now we are children of Abraham, children of God. Find out more next on Breaking the Bread. To those chosen people, most of us would be the foreigners, the non-Israelite Gentiles, whom the prophets spoke about. Coming to worship the God of Israel, we stand in the line of faith epitomized by the Canaanite woman in this Sunday's gospel. Calling out to Jesus as Lord and Son of David, this foreign woman shows her great faith in God's covenant with Israel. Jesus tests her faith three times. At first, he didn't answer her cry. Then, he tells her that his mission is only to the Israelites. Finally, he uses the descriptive term dog to disparage non-Israelites, and yet she persists, believing in him and that he alone can give her and her daughter salvation. In this family drama, we see fulfilled Isaiah's prophecy and the promise we sing of in this Sunday psalm. For in Jesus, God makes known among all the nations his way and his salvation. At the start of salvation history, God called Abraham. He chose his descendants, Israel, from all the nations on the face of the earth, to build up his covenant kingdom, this divine family. In God's plan, Abraham was to be the father of many nations. Israel was to be the firstborn son in the worldwide family of God, made up of all who believe what the Canaanite professes, that Jesus is Lord. Jesus came first to restore the kingdom to Israel, but his ultimate mission was the reconciliation of all nations, as Paul declares in this week's epistle. In the Mass, we join all the peoples in giving God homage. As Isaiah foretold, we come to his holy mountain, the heavenly Jerusalem, to offer sacrifice at his altar. And with the Canaanite woman, we take our place at the Master's table to be fed as his children and to be healed. This is Scott Hahn for Breaking the Bread.
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3: 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Father Ricardo is a priest and parish pastor in the Archdiocese of Detroit. He also serves as a consultant to the Archdiocesan Department of Evangelism, Catechesis, and Schools. Father Ricardo completed his graduate studies at Sacred Heart Major Seminary in Detroit and the Gregorian University in Rome. He was ordained in 1996. This episode is entitled RCIA for Catholics Number 20, Sacraments Number 5. Today's show is program number 765. And now, here's Father John Ricardo. We hope you enjoy.
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4: Heavenly Father, we do praise and thank you for this day, for the great gift of life, for your constant provision for us, for your faithfulness, for the generous ways in which you give to all of us, the grace that we need for the many tasks that you place at our feet. Help us to continue to be open to the power and the activity of your Spirit in our lives. Help us tonight in a special way to come to a deeper understanding of the task that's been entrusted to us through the sacrament of confirmation. Help us to be bold and courageous and loving witnesses of the faith to those we meet. Be with all those that we've met this day, especially those who most need your help, those that have asked us to pray for them and that we've promised to pray for. And all these things we ask through Christ our Lord. Amen. Our Lady of Good Counsel.
6: Pray for us.
4: In the name of the Father, the Son, and the Holy Spirit. The topic tonight is confirmation. We're going to take a really different tact, I think, than we might think about this sacrament. I put on the top of the outline anyway. I mainly give these so you can have some sense of where I'm going, but then also to write notes on if you want. CCC is the Catechism of the Catholic Church, if you don't know that by now. Paragraphs 1285 to 1321 are the paragraphs that detail on the sacrament of confirmation. But I also want to recommend yet another book by a guy named Henri de Lubac. His last name is D-E and then L-U-B-A-C. This isn't really light, but it's one of the best books that I know of to explain the purpose of the Church. And it's called Catholicism, Christ and the Common Destiny of Man. And it's beyond rich. It's really, really rich. And this will maybe set the tempo of where we're going to go. This should be the title, if you will, of the talk. He quotes an author who says, "Fundamentally, the gospel is obsessed with the idea of the unity of human society." Fundamentally, the gospel is obsessed with the idea of the unity of human society. And the fact, I'll bet, that most of us aren't quite sure what that would have to do with confirmation has to do with how much we misunderstand the sacrament. So hopefully we'll be able to understand why when we get to the end of this. So I tried to break up tonight into who, what, where, when, and why. We'll start with the what. And this is right out of the Catechism. This is paragraph 1288. "The sacrament of confirmation perpetuates the grace of Pentecost." A little bit earlier in the Catechism, in 1285, it says, "By this sacrament, the faithful are more perfectly bound to the Church and are enriched with a special strength of the Holy Spirit. Hence they are, as true witnesses of Christ, more strictly obliged to spread and defend the faith by word and deed." So, what the Catechism is telling us, by that first quote anyway, is that if we are going to understand this sacrament, we have to understand Pentecost, because this sacrament perpetuates the grace of Pentecost. So Pentecost, as you all know, was found in Paul's letter to the Colossians, chapter 12. No, it's Acts chapter 2. There is no chapter 12 in Paul's letter to the Colossians. I'm going to read a couple of excerpts. I'm going to read Acts 2, 1 to 12, 14, 22 to 24, and 30.

36 to 47, only because otherwise it would take me the night to read the whole chapter. So when the day of Pentecost had come, they were all together in one place. That's the apostles. And suddenly a sound came from heaven like the rush of a mighty wind, and it filled all the house where they were sitting. And there appeared to them tongues as of fire, distributed and resting on each one of them. And they were all filled with the Holy Spirit and began to speak in other tongues as the Spirit gave them utterance. Now, there were dwelling in Jerusalem Jews, devout men from every nation under heaven. And at this sound, the multitude came together, and they were bewildered, because each one heard them speaking in his own language. And they were amazed and wondered, saying, "Are not all these who are speaking Galileans? And how is it that we hear, each of us in his own native language, Parthians and Medes and Elamites and residents of Mesopotamia, Judea and Cappadocia, Pontus and Asia, Phrygia and Pamphylia, Egypt and the parts of Libya belonging to Cyrene, and visitors from Rome, both Jews and proselytes, Cretans and Arabians? We hear them telling in our own tongues the mighty works of God." And all were amazed and perplexed, saying to one another, "What does this mean?" But Peter, standing with the 11, lifted up his voice and addressed them, "Men of Judea and all who dwell in Jerusalem, let this be known to you and give ear to my words. Jesus of Nazareth, a man attested to you by God with mighty works and wonders and signs which God did through him in your midst, as you yourselves know, this Jesus, delivered up according to the definite plan and foreknowledge of God, you crucified and killed by the hands of lawless men. But God raised him up, having loosed the pangs of death, because it was not possible for him to be held by it. Let all the house of Israel therefore know assuredly that God has made him both Lord and Christ, this Jesus whom you crucified." Now when they heard this, they were cut to the heart and said to Peter and the rest of the apostles, "Brethren, what shall we do?" And Peter said to them, "Repent and be baptized, every one of you, in the name of Jesus Christ for the forgiveness of your sins, and you shall receive the gift of the Holy Spirit. For the promise is to you and to your children and to all that are far off, and everyone whom the Lord our God calls to him." And he testified with many other words and exhorted them, saying, "Save yourselves from this crooked generation." So those who received his words were baptized, and there were added that day about 3,000 souls. And they held steadfastly to the apostles' teaching and fellowship, to the breaking of the bread, and to the prayers. And fear came upon every soul. And many wonders and signs were done through the apostles, and all who believed were together and had all things in common. And they sold their possessions and goods and distributed them to all as any had need. And day by day, attending the temple together and breaking bread in their homes, they partook of food with glad and generous hearts, praising God and having favor with all the people. And the Lord added to their number day by day those who were being saved. So, the sacrament of confirmation perpetuates what happened this day. What does that mean? We often get hung up on the manifestation of the tongues of fire and the speaking in the different languages, but those things have a purpose. How many of us are familiar with St. Jerome's expression, "Ignorance of Scripture is ignorance of Christ"? It's a somewhat famous expression. Ignorance of Scripture is ignorance of Christ. St. Jerome wrote that in a commentary on Isaiah. I'm always struck by that. Why is that so significant? Because in essence, what Jerome is saying, Jerome's the patron saint of scripture scholars, is that to not know the Old Testament is to not know Jesus. Problem. To not know the Old Testament, to not be aware of all that's happening there, is to have a diminished understanding of who the Lord is. Because the Old Testament is made manifest in the New, and the New Testament is hidden in the Old. And I have a healthy jealousy of our Jewish brothers and sisters who become Catholic, because they've understood the richness of what it means to belong to the covenant and how it is that Jesus fulfills that. Some of us might have even had college classes or even Catholic high school classes teach the Old Testament under the title of the Hebrew Scriptures and then the New Testament under the title of the Christian Scriptures. That's not true. They are the Scriptures. To say the Hebrew Scriptures

Scriptures is to have an attitude of something like, those really don't have much to do with us anymore. We just kind of leave that to the side. Now we just concentrate on the New Testament. Not at all. Jesus says, I have not come to abolish the law. I've come to fulfill it, which means we need to know the Old Testament. So given this, if the sacrament of confirmation is the continuation of the grace of Pentecost, and if the New Testament is hidden in the old and ignorance of Scripture is ignorance of Christ, then what event of the Old Testament is necessary to understand if we are to understand what happens at Pentecost? Anybody want to hazard a guess? The Tower of Babel, yes. Pentecost is the undoing of the Tower of Babel. That's the whole point, which unfortunately oftentimes we miss. So Genesis 1 to 11, which is the what we call prehistory, Genesis 12 starts to tell us about the story of Abraham that we're going to start to hear this Sunday at Mass when we hear the story of Abraham and Isaac. But the first 11 chapters of Genesis are prehistory. There's something like what someone has called an inspired poem. Poetry has a way of speaking truth without being literally true. It doesn't mean it's not true. It's actually usually a deeper truth. We tend to read, especially these chapters of Genesis, especially the story of creation, as if we're reading a science book. But God's not interested in telling us a science book. He's interested in revealing truth to us. And what's happened up until now, what Genesis 11, the story of the Tower of Babel, is the culmination of the increase of the horrific consequences of sin played out. So what have we seen ever since the fall in Genesis chapter 3? We've seen a story of division. Once Adam and Eve rebel against God by eating from the tree of the knowledge of good and evil, which is again a poetic way of saying they wanted to take for themselves the authority to determine on their own, apart from him, what is good and what is evil. That's the point. Sin is not a fruit. It's not an apple. It's not a taboo. Much like a good mom says to her daughter, don't put your hand on the stove or it will get burned by your doing that, not because I will burn it because I'll be angry. God says, don't eat from that tree. Because if you eat from that tree, it's as if you're saying about yourself, you are God, because only God can determine what's good and what is evil. And so if we eat from that, if we take that upon ourselves, then we make ourselves to be God. If I make myself to be God and he is life, that means I've cut myself off from God. What happens? I die. Not because he gets so angry he punishes me, but because that's the logical consequence, just like putting your hand on a hot stove brings with it the following burning of the hand. Ever since that in Genesis, we've seen division. We saw, first of all, the division between Adam and Eve and God. They hide from him. Then we see the division between Adam and Eve. They sow fig leaves to hide from each other. Then we see the division within Adam and within Eve individually. Then we see the division between Adam and Eve and creation, the animals. Then we see the division between brothers with the story of Cain and Abel. Then we see the division within society with the destruction of the flood. And now lastly here in Genesis 11, we see kind of the wholesale division of humanity and all these many races, all these many tongues. Okay, so the story of Babel is everybody working together in such a way so as to create a tower, which in essence is another poetic way of saying that they have no use for God. They can do everything on their own, which is not possible. And so that becomes a poetic way to explain the division amongst the peoples. So sin brings division. That's the point. That's the devil's name. Devil in Greek is diabolos, which means to divide. That's what he loves to do. Loves to divide us from God, loves to divide men from women, loves to divide me from myself, loves to divide us from creation. That's his game. Bring division. Aren't you sick of it? I mean, aren't you positively sick of division? Within marriage, within your own marriage, within relationships between us and our children, within siblings, within people at work, within the church, we have seen division ad nauseum. It's the result of sin. It wasn't part of the plan. So God undoes it. And that's what Pentecost is all about. And that's what confirmation is really all about. So Pentecost is the undoing of Babel. That's the what then is happening at Pentecost down below. Another way to get our hands around this is maybe to ask, what is it that Jesus has come to do? I know for myself, I don't get this at all to the degree that I should. I know that. It's manifested in the fact that if I go to church somewhere and I don't have an opportunity to say Mass, so the priest won't let me. Who knows? I'm traveling. I didn't bring my mask yet. And so I go to church. And if there's

200 people in the church and it's a church that seats 1,000, I'm going to be in the back row. I sit in the front all the time. I love being alone. It's where I'm comfortable. It doesn't mean I don't like people. It's just I love being alone. Maybe it's because I don't get much time to be alone. But that's a distorted problem in me. And I know that. It's not just a temperamental thing. That part's fine. But there's a way in which I know for me, I still have to continue to work through this. And I think for most people that I know, we really tend to relate to God rather individualistically, as opposed to seeing that what he's trying to do is to pull us all together. That's the whole point. So Matthew 23:37, this is shortly before he's betrayed, says, "O Jerusalem, Jerusalem, killing the prophets and stoning those who are sent to you, how often would I have gathered your children together as a hen gathers her brood under her wings, and you would not." So what's the Lord come to do? He's come to gather us. Or in Paul's words in 2 Corinthians chapter 5, this is the passage that we heard on Ash Wednesday. It says, "All this is from God, who through Christ reconciled us to himself and gave us the ministry of reconciliation. That is, in Christ, God was reconciling the world to himself, not counting their trespasses against them." So what does Jesus come to do? He's come to reconcile us to the Father and us to each other. That's why he's been sent. And he did that through his passion and his death and his resurrection. And we are in this kind of transitory state right now where that has already happened, and yet it's not yet fully being experienced. That's always a key expression in theology. We're in the already, but the not yet. I've already been saved, not yet fully. That's pretty clear. Just hang out with me for a day. He's already gathered us together, and yet we're not fully experiencing that. He's already reconciled us to the Father. That's not a fully experienced reality in my life. He's already reconciled peoples. It's clearly not yet fully happening. All right? So that's why he's come. That's the what of confirmation, or at least one way to look at the what. What about the who? Well, the who is the Holy Spirit. The Holy Spirit who has long been foretold by the prophets. If you got a Bible, flip with me. If you don't, that's all right. It's Ezekiel 36, verses 25 to 27. Where the Lord says through the prophet, "I will sprinkle clean water upon you, and you shall be clean from all your uncleanness, and from all your idols I will cleanse you. A new heart I will give you, and a new spirit I will put within you. And I will take out of your flesh the heart of stone and give you a heart of flesh. And I will put my spirit within you and cause you to walk in my statutes and be careful to observe my ordinances." And then Jesus in Luke's gospel, Luke 24, verse 49, says to the apostles, this is after he's risen, before he ascends, "Behold, I send the promise of my Father upon you, but stay in the city until you are clothed with power from on high." Okay, so the who that's doing the work on the day of Pentecost, which is an undoing of Babel, is the Holy Spirit. Why? What's the Holy Spirit do? The Holy Spirit brings back together. He unites. The devil divides. God unites. So the Holy Spirit is the active agent. He's descended upon the apostles, quote unquote, like tongues of fire, and they are filled all of a sudden with him, and they go out. So the Holy Spirit is the agent, and he uses the apostles. So you got two who's here. You got the Holy Spirit and you got the apostles, at least to begin with. That's their commission, is to do what Jesus has done. If you can think of Jesus' words in John chapter 20, verse 21, again, on Easter Sunday, Jesus says to the apostles, "As the Father has sent me, so I send you." Well, if we're going to understand that, you got to ask yourself, well, what did the Father send the Son to do? Well, he sent the Son to reconcile us to himself and to one another and within ourselves. So Jesus says, the Father sent me to do that. As he sent me to do that, now I'm sending you to do that. And then he breathes on them, which is kind of the Johannine version of Pentecost. And all of a sudden, the apostles are filled with the Holy Spirit, and they go about doing the work which Jesus did, which was what? Which was reconciling. That's why Paul says, again, in 2 Corinthians 5, we are ambassadors for Christ, and we plead with you, be reconciled to God. They're continuing the ministry, which it was that Jesus had done while he was on the earth. And then the people respond to it and are joined to the church. And that's what we saw in that kind of lengthy passage from Acts chapter 2. So Peter stands up, he preaches. I only read part of what it is that he says. And then what happens? The people say to him, after being cut to the heart,

we supposed to do with this? Given all that you have just told us, which we recognize in our hearts is truth, what do we do? And he says, repent, which is what Jesus said to us last week in the gospel on Sunday at Mass, which literally means in Greek, change the way you think. That's what it means to repent. You're thinking wrongly about who God is, about who you are, about what life is all about. Repent and be baptized, every one of you. And then note what happens. It's not like they repent, get baptized, and then they go off and do their own thing. Isn't this great? Now I have this wonderful personal relationship with Jesus. Well, they've got that, but that's not what it's all about. They repent, are baptized, and then they're together around the apostles. They hold, it says, to the apostles' teaching, to the fellowship, that's communion, to the breaking of the bread, that's the euphemism in the scriptures for the Eucharist, and to the prayers. That marks the early church. It's a community of people centered around the apostles, in communion with one another, united by the Eucharist, and by a life of prayer. And not just that, as it goes on to say, that all who believed were together and had all things in common. So their life was marked by something absolutely different from what it was before. There was no one in need. Wouldn't that be timely? There was no one in need. Why? Because God had reconciled them first to himself in the process of being baptized, and then when they got baptized into Christ's body, which they are all now members of, which means we're all connected. Am I my brother's keeper? Emphatically, yes. Absolutely, yes. Are you mine? Absolutely, yes. When one member suffers, Scripture says, the whole body suffers. When one member rejoices, the whole body rejoices. Would that that were really true among us. We're already and not yet. That happens, but not yet to the extent that it should. So, the result of the apostles preaching under the inspiration of the Holy Spirit, animated by the power of the Holy Spirit, is that the people are gathered around them, and now you have an undoing of Babel in a small little way, and then it just begins to ripple out. Vatican II has this kind of interesting little statement in the document on the church. It says, the church in Christ is in the nature of a sacrament. The church is in the nature of a sacrament. What's a sacrament? A sign. That's the key thing. It's a sign. It's a sign that does something, right? What's it do? It brings about what it signifies. So the church is like a sacrament. It's in the nature of a sacrament, which is to say it's a visible thing which is supposed to bring about what it signifies. What's the church signify? Communion. That's what the church signifies. Communion with God and with others. So the church is supposed to be a sign, an instrument, that is, of communion with God and of unity among all men or among all people. That's paragraph 1. In paragraph 48, it says, rising from the dead, he sent his life-giving spirit upon his disciples, this is Pentecost, and through him, through the spirit, set up his body, which is the church, as the universal sacrament of salvation, sitting at the right hand of the Father. He is continually active in the world in order to lead men to the church. That's what he's trying to do. The Spirit is trying to lead people to the church, which is the body of Christ. It's not an institution. It's not merely a structure. It has structural properties. It's the body of Christ, animated by the power of the Holy Spirit, which brings about something. It brings about communion with God and communion with each other. And through it, through the church, to join them more closely to himself. So we get joined more closely to the Lord through the church, and by nourishing them with his own body and blood, makes them partakers of his glorious life. So the church, which is the people responding to the message of the apostles and then joining themselves around them, becomes the place where God's plan gets actualized. What is God's desire? What does he want for us? He wants us to become divinized. That's why you exist, to be divinized. That's why the message of the gospel, as someone has said, can be boiled down to this. You are far, far, far, far more important than you ever dared to imagine. Because God has created you, 2 Peter chapter 1, verse 4 says, to partake of his own divine nature, which is to say, to be divinized. That we would share in God's own life. That and nothing less is the end for which you and I are made. That's why every single human being has the dignity that he has from the first moment of conception until the last natural breath. Because the end of every single human being is to be divinized. Where does that happen here on earth most concretely?

happens at the Eucharist, which we've yet to talk about in this series, huh? Where we actually feed on God and become one with him, truly one with him. Under the accidents of bread and wine, we actually get united with him. And what he is given to us so that we can already, but not yet fully, partake of the divine life. That's why the ending of the Mass is go and tell others about what it is that's happened here and bring them back. Why? Because what happens on this altar is all of creation is being transformed. We take bread and we take wine. You don't get instant bread. Bread takes time. They didn't have bread makers. Bread takes time. You got to put wheat in the ground. You got to harvest the wheat. You got to get a bunch of people involved. It takes seasons to grow. And then it's time to bake. You don't get instant wine. You don't have grape juice at the time of Jesus. You don't have refrigerators. Grape juice ferments. Then you get wine. It takes time. So the point of bread and wine is you bring these things up in the offertory procession. It's given, placed upon the altar. And what's that say? It's as if to say, Lord, we give you all of creation. We place it on the altar. The fruits of the earth, the heavens, because the times are involved and the seasons are involved in getting bread and wine. And then we put it here. It involved people who had to make this, had to use their hands to put this stuff together. We put it on the altar, and then you change it into that which is most precious to you, your own son, given to us so that we can be united with you and then united with each other. Because if I'm united with the Lord and you're a member of his body, I must be united to you, right? So it's never the me and Jesus two-step. It's always us. He came to save me by name, but he saved me to be a part of his body of which you are a part. That's why the Mass is, she is sent. And that's the ending of the Mass. Ite missa est. She is sent to do what? To tell people, just like the apostles were on the day of Pentecost, to tell them about what's happening here and what's happening here. The cry of the human heart is getting answered. That's what's happening. You sick and tired of division? Well, here's where it gets reconciled. Sick and tired of feeling alienated from God, here's where it gets answered. The longing in every single human being. We know this. That's why we have such an advantage in doing evangelization. Whether the people we're talking to acknowledge it or not, doesn't matter. We know what everybody's looking for is happiness. We also know how you get it. You get it from being united with the God who is the happiest of all beings. And in the process, being united with each other. That's why it's an incredible time to be a Christian. Because we have the message which everyone is longing to hear. We just do a terrible job of presenting it or of living it, one way or the other. So here in the church is where the plan comes true, or at least where it's supposed to come true. That's why, even as we talk about this, it's kind of an indictment of ourselves as well. Huh? But while this starts with the apostles, okay, the Holy Spirit is the agent, uses the apostles, it quickly spreads to us, which is the point of the imposition of hands in the sacrament of confirmation. The imposition of hands. There's three places in particular you can go look. Acts chapter 8, verses 15 to 17. Acts chapter 19, verses 5 to 6. And then Hebrews chapter 6, verse 2. These are the passages which are something like the biblical foundation for seeing the laying on of hands as the origin of the sacrament of confirmation. The bishop is who? The bishop is the successor of the apostles. That's who the bishop is. So when the bishop's here and he lays hands on me, it's as if the apostles are still laying hands on me, just like we read in the Acts of the Apostles. And just as they were animated by the Spirit and sent out to tell all the people in Jerusalem about the great things that God had done for us in Jesus, and then the people responded by saying, what should we do? And they said, well, repent and be baptized and be united to us. So in confirmation, the point is to be in union with the apostles and with each other. And then, oh, by the way, to go out and tell others to come and join us. Why? Because here is where the longing of the human heart gets satisfied. That's why. All right, how about the how? Well, two things of note real quick on the how. The action of the Holy Spirit does two things with the apostles on the day of Pentecost. It gives them courage. So before this, the apostles are up in the upper room rather cowardly. Or they're in a transition state, we would say at best. I mean, after Jesus rises, they're not quite so cowardly, but they ain't what they're going to become after Acts 2. They don't yet have a mission. Jesus is alive. He's risen from the dead. That's pretty incredible to them. They're not quite sure what to do yet. Much like some of us right now. We've just kind of woken up to the reality that Jesus is alive, and I think he's got something for me to do, but I don't know what. And we're sitting here waiting in the upper room for him to give us a mission. Well, he'll give one. Sometimes the mission comes at 80. Sometimes the mission comes at 40. Sometimes the mission comes at 12. The key is that we keep asking, Lord, what is it that you want to send me to do? Here I am, Lord, send me. It's not just a cute song we sing at Mass. It's supposed to be something we say to the Lord every day. Here I am, Lord, send me.
What do you want me to do? Where do you want me to go? Where do you want me to bring your life and your light and your truth and your beauty and your goodness and your reconciliation and your mercy? What do you have for me? So he gives them courage and he enables them to speak in tongues. Why? Tongues has a purpose on the day of Pentecost. Confirmation is the perpetuation of the grace of Pentecost. Pentecost is the undoing of what? Babel. Why then would God give to them the gift of tongues? To undo Babel. It's a direct correlation. Just like all of a sudden people couldn't understand each other, now all of a sudden all these people who can't understand each other all hear the gospel in their own language. And the result is what? The result is the church comes into being. Before the church is a local church, this is something that Pope Benedict stresses all the time. Before there is a local church anywhere, the church is universal. Because on the day of Pentecost, you have people from all over the world. That's the first church. It's not like the first church were the Jews in Jerusalem and then they kind of went out and told other people. On the day of Pentecost, you have people from all over the world. So before the church is localized in any one area, it's a universal, that is to say, Catholic church, which includes people from all over the world. Subtle point, but it's not insignificant. So the point of the tongues is simply so that everybody can understand the gospel. With what end in mind? To be united. Not so that people can go, wow, man, you can speak some pretty cool languages. That's not the point. The point is so that everybody can be united. Why? Because that's God's plan. God's plan is for us to be reconciled with him and with each other. He doesn't want division. He wants it less than we do. So that's the why, huh? The point to the gift of the Spirit and to the courage that he grants us is to unite all of humanity together again, because that's what we're made for. We're made to be one. Which doesn't mean we're made to be clones. The gift of the Spirit is manifold. That's what we hear on the day of Pentecost. You know, all these different gifts, you know. So there are many gifts, but one Spirit. So to be a disciple, to be gathered into the church, does not mean that we have to look alike. It doesn't mean that God's going to somehow say, well, you know, I gave you all those gifts, but now leave them at the door and just kind of come in and everybody sit like this. That ain't the case. Despite all the accusations against the church that it can be so narrow and so rigid and so constricting, the reality is you cannot find broader expressions of how to live the faith anywhere than you find in the Catholic Church. You want to be a Carthusian monk? Go for it. You're never going to talk. And then over here, we've got the charismatics who don't stop talking. Okay? You like charismatic worship? Great. You want to pray in a contemplative way? Fine. You want to follow the ideal of St. Francis? Go for it. You want to follow Ignatius? Go for it. You're attracted by the Carmelite spirituality? It's all yours. All those things have a place. None of them's any better than the other. We get in trouble sometimes thinking, well, you know, if you were really going to be a radical follower, then you'd be with us over here. You'd be a Carthusian. But that's not true. God gives gifts in lots of different ways. He calls us all to be unique. It's a unity in diversity, but it's real unity. What's the real unity look like? We're gathered around the apostles and the breaking of the bread and the prayers and the communion. That's what unites us. That is to say, we are loyal to what it is that the Lord has handed on to the apostles and that they continue to teach to the magisterium. We're loyal to the Eucharistic banquet. We're loyal to each other. And yet we're not all alike. We're as diverse as we can be. I mean, look around the room. We're as diverse as we can be. We got all sorts of different people here with all sorts of different walks of life and all sorts of backgrounds and all sorts of ethnic origins, all sorts of talents, and we're all part of the church. That's the diversity, and that's beautiful. That's like a stained glass window. The light is one that shines. That's the sun, and that's Jesus. And yet the glass that he shines through is as multicolored as can be. That's who we are, and that's how it's supposed to be. All united, but extremely diverse. Jesus, again, in John chapter 11, just to look at another passage where he talks a little bit about this. 11, verse 52. This is actually John commenting on Caiaphas, who was the high priest at the time when Jesus was executed. Caiaphas had said to the Jewish leaders with him, "Do you not understand that it is expedient for you that one man should die for the people, and that the whole nation should not perish?" And then John goes on to comment on this, or the Holy Spirit does through John, saying he did not say this of his own accord, but being high priest that year, he prophesied that Jesus should die for the nation, and not for the nation only, but to gather in

to one the children of God who are scattered abroad. So why has Jesus come? To gather into one, that is to say, into his body. What happens when you're baptized? You become incorporated into Christ. What does it mean to be incorporated? Become part of his body. That's what it means. When I was baptized, I became a part of his body. What's his body? His body is the church. That's what Scripture tells us. That's what Ephesians tells us. So if I'm part of the body and you're part of the body, you and I must be connected. Which means even though we don't know that yet, you and I must be connected. There's a unity there that we haven't yet experienced. The Didache, which is the title of a document which may not sound all that familiar, is more familiar than we think, as we use the words that I'm going to read as part of the song. The Didache is a very early set of Christian instructions and exhortations. And in a section where it's talking about what to do during the Eucharist, it says this: as touching the Eucharistic thanksgiving, give thanks in this way. First, as regards the cup, we give thee thanks, our Father, for the holy vine of thy Son David, which thou madest known unto us through thy Son Jesus. Thine is the glory forever and ever. Then, as regards the broken bread, here's the key line, we give thee thanks, O our Father, for the life and knowledge which thou didst make known unto us through thy Son Jesus. Thine is the glory forever and ever. As this broken bread was scattered upon the mountains, and being gathered together became one, so may thy church be gathered together from the ends of the earth into thy kingdom. It's a song that we sing. It's in our gather book. As this broken bread was scattered upon the mountains and being gathered together became one. What's the whole point of the Eucharist being one bread? It's one bread which is then broken and then distributed among the many. And we, even though we are many, have all received from the one loaf, who is the Lord. Which means we're not only one with him, we must be one with each other. God's plan is unity. Where does this happen, this activity of the Holy Spirit? It happens in the heart. So what the Holy Spirit is trying to do in you and me is to give us new hearts. Today's psalm response at Mass, if you went to morning Mass, or if you read the readings, is from Psalm 51. This is the psalm David writes after he commits adultery and then murders the woman's husband. And he says, create in me, O God, a clean heart. And the whole point of that is that word create in Hebrew, bara, is a word which only God can do. No one can create but God. And so it's David coming before the Lord saying, Lord, this is my heart. This is what it looks like. It's a mess. It will be a mess forever unless you do something. And so I beg you, do something. Create a new one for me, which the Lord does for David. So much so that David then becomes a man whom God says is after his own heart. After David has repented. That's great news for all of us. That's what our prayer is throughout this season of Lent and throughout our lives. God, I need a new heart. Not so much a new heart with you, Lord, although some of us need that. And we all need that. But more than anything, most of us need a new heart as regards our brother and our sister. Help me to understand they are my brother and my sister. Help me to understand we are one body, really. Help me to love them. Whether they love me back or not, help me to love them. We often stress this whole dimension with eighth graders that, hey, you're going to become an adult member of the church now. And they say, great, what does that mean? And they go, I don't know. And they do, because we interview them all. Why do you want to be confirmed? Well, I want to be an adult member of the church. Excellent. Why do you want that? Oh. Do you want to do this? Sure. Fantastic. What's it going to do for you? Don't have a clue. Well, good. Why don't we get on with it then? And that's where I would have been. You know, how many of us could have given any sort of a sound explanation as to why it was happening when we got confirmed? But the purpose of confirmation is not just so the Holy Spirit could do something in me so that I can be richer with the Lord. The purpose of confirmation is to send us out. What's the first paragraph of the catechism say that we began with? What's the line? By this sacrament, the faithful are more perfectly bound to the church, are enriched with a special strength of the Holy Spirit. Hence, they are, as true witnesses of Christ, more strictly obliged to spread and defend the faith by word and deed. Why? Because God's plan is for the church to embrace everybody. That's why. How's that going to happen? By you and I preaching and defending the faith. That's how it's going to happen. By us knowing it, living it, and inviting others to join us. And they'll do that to the degree that they see something different about us. Just talked to Deacon Tim on the way in, and he had sent me an email about a
yet another family going through a rough time. They don't belong here.

not even Catholic, or they're fallen away Catholics. He had sent me a request wanting to know if we could do anything to help them, so we put together some stuff to try to help him out. He just came from meeting with him, and he says, you know what, they're coming to church someday. Well, why do you think they're coming to church? Because they just experienced love, that's why. That was the quote-unquote accusation against the Christians in the early church. Look at the way they love each other. And it was so different that it attracted people to come and join them. Would the people would say that about us? Look at the way they love each other. And that will happen to the degree that you and I are open to the gifts of the Holy Spirit and understand that the reason that the Spirit's in me is certainly to unite me closer to the Lord, but then to use me, just like he used all the Christians down through the ages, to pull people deeper into the body so that by being a more active member of the body, they can experience the life that God has intended for us, which is to be divinized, which can actually take place here in this life somewhat. Now, I'd be willing to bet that is not at all what you thought we were going to talk about when we said we were going to do confirmation or when you heard I was going to do this. But that line from De Lubac's book, hopefully now it makes somewhat more sense in light of what we talked about. Fundamentally, the gospel is obsessed with the idea of the unity of human society. That's what God's trying to do. He's trying to knock down all the walls of division and to bring about a real unity among his people. That's what Jesus came to do, to gather into one all the nations. And so, quite provocatively, one of the fathers of the church wrote that the world exists for the sake of the church. Think about that. The world exists for the sake of the church. Why? Because the church is Christ's body. It's the place whereby we actually partake in this life of what it is that God has intended for us, which is to be united with him and to be united with each other. Not merely by being names on rosters, but by actually being incorporated into the one body of Christ ourselves, which then makes us to be brothers and sisters to each other. How about we leave that part there? Now, let me try to answer a couple of these questions real quick, which deal more with kind of the practical details of what we see when we get confirmed, the roles of sponsors. What is the role of a sponsor? Who should be the sponsor, ideally? The godparents, right? What's the role of a godparent? Here's the interviews with the kids getting confirmed. So who's your sponsor? Oh, my Uncle Joe. Why'd you pick your Uncle Joe? Oh, he's fun. We play baseball together. He's over a lot. Okay. Uncle Joe go to church? Sometimes. Sometimes? Mm-hmm. You don't think that's the problem? I don't know. Well, let me ask you this. Do you play sports? Uh-huh. What do you play? Soccer. Okay. Imagine I'm going to coach your soccer team. I don't know anything about soccer. You think I'm going to be able to coach you well? No. Exactly. So a sponsor is kind of like a coach for what it means to be Catholic. Oh. Do you think someone who doesn't know what it means to be Catholic can teach you what it means to be Catholic? Probably not. You're right. Exactly. And that's kind of how our conversations go. Almost verbatim, that's how our conversations go. So the role of a sponsor is to be a coach, really. Or the role of a godparent, same thing, to coach these children by what you say and what you do in what it means to live a Catholic life in its entirety. So ideally, a sponsor should be a godparent. That oftentimes can't happen for a series of different reasons, but that's why when you're picking godparents for your children who are getting baptized, pick people who will be good coaches. Unfortunately, oftentimes we didn't do that. I know. Sometimes because we didn't really understand the faith so much ourselves at that time. So the role of the sponsor then is just to continue that on. If you are the godparent, you just keep doing that. You take upon yourself, okay, my task now is to be an attractive, faithful witness of what it means to live as a follower of Jesus, not an admirer of Jesus. Which is what our mission's all about, moving from admirer to follower. Got a lot of admirers in the church. We need fewer admirers and more followers. And then, who can receive this? In danger of death, a child can receive it. It completes the grace that's given in baptism. So you don't need to be an adult to receive confirmation. I was just over at a family whose little girl is less than one, and she was baptized and confirmed at the same time. She was going in for surgery, and anytime you're an infant going under surgery, being knocked out, anytime any of us is knocked out, you should be anointed, at least in this case, since it was a newborn, they confirmed her as well. So you can do that. I've confirmed children who are quite sick, who are not at the age of reason. But barring that, barring danger of death, it should be administered to somebody who is at least of the age of reason, which is the age of 7. How many people here were confirmed like in second grade? Yeah.

0: church they confirm at baptism. So some of us are confirmed in the Eastern church at baptism. Some people were confirmed in fifth grade, some people were seventh grade, some people eighth, some people ninth. It kind of shows that we're still trying to figure out when the right time to do this is. And there's lots of pastoral reasons for that. Part of the challenge is in eighth grade, aside from a few exceptional kids, they're certainly not going to let on that they're all that excited about this. That's the downside of that. The positive side of confirming them in eighth grade is there's arguably no time where they need more grace than that time as they're about to enter into high school. And grace is going to be given them. But the challenge is that they have to want it. You know, you can't force sacraments on somebody. Children are a completely different case. Obvious that it's God's gratuitous love which is given to them. But once you're past the age of reason, then you have to have a desire. So the first question we ask all the kids about confirmation is, do you want to do this? And if the answer is no, then you shouldn't do it. Because it's now an act of integrity. You know what you're doing. You're either serious about saying, I want to be a disciple of Jesus, or you're not. If you're not, then fine. It's wrong choice, but fine. I will respect that. I'm going to try to convince you otherwise, but I'm not going to compel you to do something. So the unwilling eighth grader is probably not the ideal person to get confirmed. But I think what we do, unfortunately, is we kind of give up on those people in the sense that that's the tailor-made opportunity for us to sit down with those people individually and talk to them. Because usually that's the time in life when they have been sold this whole bill of goods that God is the celestial killjoy and that he has nothing to offer them except restrictions. Pope Benedict, when he came to New York on his pastoral visit last year, he quoted, I forget who gave this image originally, but it's a great image about the church. You know, the church or the Christian life is like stained glass windows, which from the outside look like they're just heavy, leaded, dark glass. But you walk into a church and you see the light shining through it and you're spellbound. And you would never have guessed from the outside that it was so beautiful on the inside. And Benedict says, that's a lot like the Christian life. You would never guess from the outside that it's beautiful. Because it looks to the world like it's less, not more. But it's more, not less. But you only know that by getting in. And we should be able to understand why an eighth grader doesn't get that, or a 25-year-old doesn't get that. And then to have our own minds and hearts attentive enough to be able to spend time with that person and be able to try to teach them and to walk them through some things in gentleness and in kindness. Does that help with that question? Most eighth graders can't give a reasoned explanation for much of anything, quite frankly. I mean, a reasoned explanation. Someone once said, you know, very few people hate the church for what the church really teaches. They hate the church for what they think the church teaches. And they're usually wrong. Or if they do hate the church for what the church teaches, it's because they don't understand why. Abortion is one of those really common things which people just don't understand what it is that's happening, because they've again been lied to so often into thinking that the issue is something other than what the issue really is. The issue is that human or not? Well, if it's human, you don't kill it, do you? I don't have a choice to kill, do I? I thought we had laws against that. I mean, laws that make sense, not arbitrary laws. Isn't that how you build a human society, is that you respect the life of other people? So kids oftentimes put up a front. They'll throw things out. You know, those of you who are parents know this far better than me, but I know it enough from talking with kids all the time. When they throw things like that at you, oftentimes what they're doing is they're begging to be taught the truth. Even if they don't appear that way, that's what they're often doing. It's like, you know, this is where I'm living, this is what I've been told, whatever, but that's a great opportunity to teach the truth. And then you plant seeds in them, which can last a long time. That's one of the real important tasks that we have right now, is to be able to equip children to look at all the alternatives that are being offered to them in the culture and to look at the alternatives, not to close our eyes to them, but to go ahead and look at them and then to help explain to them why that won't deliver or why that's harmful or whatever the case might be. If you tell them just don't look at it, don't look at it, don't look at it, now you've just made it a taboo. Now it's very attractive. Sooner or later, they're going to see it. But if instead what you do is you help them understand the reasons behind something, then they can look at it and go, well, that's just dumb. Why would I do that? Well, that's harmful to society. Why would anybody do that? So we've got to educate them. That's what confirmation is supposed to do, to defend and explain the faith. Okay? Anybody else?
1: I ask you a quick question. No. Usually when we get baptized in eighth grade, the bishop comes.
0: You mean confirmed in eighth grade?
1: I'm sorry, confirmed.
0: Yep.
1: And then you said bishop hadn't shown up at that church in Manchester. However, RCIA, Easter Vigil, you performed it. What's the difference or why?
0: That's a great question. There's two ways to look at the sacrament. You can either stress the connection with baptism.

0: But that's an implied dispensation which is given to us simply because that's the night in which we're bringing, you know, thousands of people into the church and the archbishop can't bilocate. The catechism has some great stuff on that, especially in paragraph 1290 and 1291 and 1292. You might want to look at that. Confirmation has always been understood as the sacrament which completes the grace of baptism, mainly because of the fact that baptism is bringing you into the body of Christ, which means to be in communion with the apostles, of whom the bishops are the successors. And therefore, proper to confirmation is the anointing with chrism, which is consecrated by the bishop. The text in Acts, in particular, that I gave you in Acts chapter 8 and Acts chapter 19, talk about the apostles or Paul laying hands on people, even though the people had been baptized. So it's some subsequent gift being given, even after the gift of baptism. There's a further imparting of the grace which was given in baptism. And to be honest, that's still one of the things which you'll see lots of people talk about in lots of different ways. I mean, there's like a tension there. So like you got the gift of the Holy Spirit at baptism, but then you get it again when you're kind of, how does that work? And the connection seems in very many ways simply to have to do with the apostles and the connection with the apostles. All right, the Lord be with you. May Almighty God bless you, Father, Son, and Holy Spirit. Amen. May the Lord bring about unity in the church.
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0: I had the worst 20 minutes of my life when we were camping and I lost my son, Joey. He was 4. He had wandered into the woods, got disoriented, and sat down amidst the trees. My whole family was screaming his name, but he was too scared to respond, too scared to move. I ran to the pond near our camp. I thought he must have drowned. I had no idea where else he could have been. So I was knee-deep in this water, and as I looked for his body, a prayer exploded from my heart. It wasn't premeditated. It just came out of who I am as a dad, which is a little echo of who God is as my father. God, you've done so much good for me. You've given me a great life. You've given me so many blessings. Take it all back and give me my son. Thankfully, we found Joey, and God didn't take my life in exchange. But in that moment, he gave me the smallest glimpse of his love for you and me. Somehow, on the scales of a father's love, one child outweighs everything. And when we wander into the forest of sin, God isn't looking down from heaven saying, I knew you'd do that. Go ahead, be lost, destroy yourself. No. Every time he's saying, take everything. Take my life. I'll be your food in the Eucharist. I'll be waiting for you in confession. I just want my son. I just want my daughter to come home. This is Chris Stefanik from RealLifeCatholic.com on EWTN Radio.
1: I went to church and just sat there and listened. I really didn't absorb anything. I think I just found myself believing that I didn't need God. I just had everything under control, and church was actually a burden to me. I had this sin that I carried in my heart for a long time, and I told myself for many, many years that the Lord wouldn't forgive me for this. When Father in the confessional says, your sins are forgiven, there truly is a feeling of weight lifted off. I don't care if it's 2 or 3 little sins that you're carrying, there's a feeling of I can breathe deeply again. I feel pure inside, and I'm ready to come to Mass. You can have a beautiful car, a big fancy home. If you don't have Christ in your life, there's an emptiness that's there. When you come home to the church, you're coming home to a Catholic family where people today just embrace you.
2: If you've been away from the Catholic Church for whatever reason, we invite you to take another look. Visit CatholicsComeHome.org today.
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1: This is a Day to Know Moment with Sandra McDevitt. Did you know a Catholic priest saved a Torah during Kristallnacht, November 8, 1938? That was when Nazis in Germany smashed windows in Jewish businesses and burned synagogues. As flames raced through the Cologne synagogue, Monsignor Gustav Meinitz ran through the yelling crowd rescuing the Torah, the first five books of the Old Testament. He concealed it in his home under penalty of death until the war ended. The Torah was scorched and the ink on the letters ran, making it unusable. The Diocese of Cologne undertook its renovation. Only when the last five books of Moses had been written with a quill pen was the Torah returned to the Cologne Synagogue. I'm Sandra McDevitt for EWTN Radio.
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3: The best way to pray is simply to open our minds and our hearts to God, to allow His presence to begin to fill us, to restore us, to refresh us, to make us new. The best way to pray is simply to be aware of that presence and to say yes to it, to give fiat to that presence as our Blessed Lady did. In that way, we delight in prayer and God Himself delights in us.
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5: In the Gospel for this Sunday, our Lord is confronted by the faith of a Canaanite woman. First of all, this person was a Canaanite, not a Jew. Second of all, this person was a woman, and in social situations would not normally address a man so freely. Thirdly, this Canaanite woman had a very embarrassing problem. Her daughter was tormented by a demon. Three good reasons to keep silent. Three good reasons to never think that God would hear her prayers. And yet Jesus said to her in reply, "O woman, great is your faith. Let it be done for you as you wish." And the woman's daughter was healed from that hour. She really must have been a remarkable person. And her faith was so laudatory as to be complimented even by the Son of God. And yet look at the circumstances which allowed her to tap into that great faith and demonstrate just how noble a soul she was. She had to go through the trial of her daughter being tormented by a demon. Many of us want to take the trials in our life as a sign that God has abandoned us or that faith is futile. We seem to expect that life should be easy for those who followed Christ and that problems and suffering are foreign to the Christian soul. But God seems to have a different opinion. Just like He allows this woman to summon the depths of her faith because of her desperation, He can use the difficulties that we all face in life in order to deepen our faith and commitment to Him. The key is remembering that faith in Jesus looks like trust. And trust is a funny kind of thing. It grows bigger the risk that we face. In the end, nothing can take us from all of the trials in life, but maybe the biggest problem isn't having problems. Maybe the biggest problem is refusing to trust in the midst of them. Our lives will never be easy, but by faith we overcome all things.
4: For more information, go to www.stjohnleadershipnetwork.org.
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0: 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Father Mike shows us through the prophets that our sins rarely end with us, but the effect of them extends to those around us. He also highlights our reading from Proverbs today, explaining what true freedom actually means in our lives.
1: Hi, my name is Father Mike Schmitz, and you're listening to The Bible in a Year, where we encounter God's voice and live life through the lens of Scripture. Using the Great Adventure Bible timeline, we'll read all the way from Genesis to Revelation, discovering how the story of salvation unfolds and how we fit into that story today. The Great Adventure Bible timeline was developed by Jeff Cavins and is provided by Ascension, who produced and funded this program. It is day 226. We are reading Jeremiah chapter 3, Ezekiel chapter 29 and 30, as well as Proverbs chapter 14, verses 13 through 16. The book of the prophet Jeremiah, chapter 3, Unfaithful Israel. If a man divorces his wife and she goes from him and becomes another man's wife, will he return to her? Would not that land be greatly polluted? You have played the harlot with many lovers, and would you return to me, says the Lord? Lift up your eyes to the bare heights and see. Where have you not been lain with? By the waysides you have sat awaiting lovers like an Arab in the wilderness. You have polluted the land with your vile harlotry. Therefore, the showers have been withheld, and the spring rain has not come. Yet you have a harlot's brow. You refuse to be ashamed. Have you not just now called to me, my father, you are the friend of my youth? Will he be angry forever? Will he be indignant to the end? Behold, you have spoken, but you have done all the evil that you could. A call to repentance. The Lord said to me in the days of King Josiah, have you seen what she did, that faithless one, Israel? How she went up on every high hill and under every green tree, and there played the harlot. And I thought, after she has done all this, she will return to me. But she did not return, and her false sister Judah saw it. She saw that for all the adulteries of that faithless one, Israel, I had sent her away with a decree of divorce. Yet her false sister Judah did not fear, but she too went and played the harlot. Because harlotry was so light to her, she polluted the land, committing adultery with stone and tree. Yet for all this, her false sister Judah did not return to me with her whole heart, but in pretense, says the Lord. And the Lord said to me, faithless Israel has shown herself less guilty than false Judah. Go and proclaim these words toward the north and say, return, faithless Israel, says the Lord. I will not look on you in anger, for I am merciful, says the Lord. I will not be angry forever. Only acknowledge your guilt that you rebelled against the Lord your God and scattered your favors among strangers under every green tree, and that you have not obeyed my voice, says the Lord. Return, O faithless children, says the Lord, for I am your master. I will take you, one from a city and two from a family, and I will bring you to Zion. And I will give you shepherds after my own heart, who will feed you with knowledge and understanding. And when you have multiplied and increased in the land in those days, says the Lord, they shall no more say, the ark of the covenant of the Lord. It shall not come to mind, or be remembered, or missed. It shall not be made again. At that time, Jerusalem shall be called the throne of the Lord, and all nations shall gather to it, to the presence of the Lord in Jerusalem, and they shall no more stubbornly follow their own evil heart. In those days, the house of Judah shall join the house of Israel. And together they shall come from the land of the north to the land that I gave your fathers for a heritage. I thought how I would set you among my sons and give you a pleasant land, a heritage most beauteous of all nations. And I thought you would call me my father and would not turn from following me. Surely, as a faithless wife leaves her husband, so have you been faithless to me, O house of Israel, says the Lord. A voice on the bare heights is heard, the weeping and pleading of Israel's sons, because they have perverted their way, they have forgotten the Lord their God. Return, O faithless sons, I will heal your faithlessness. Behold, we come to you, for you are the Lord our God. Truly, the hills are a delusion, the orgies on the mountains. Truly, in the Lord our God is the salvation of Israel. But from our youth, the shameful thing has devoured all for which our fathers labored, their flocks and their herds, their sons and their daughters. Let us lie down in our shame, and let our dishonor cover us, for we have sinned against the Lord our God, we and our fathers, from our youth even to this day. And we have not obeyed the voice of the Lord our God. The book of the prophet Ezekiel, chapter 29. Prophecy against Egypt. In the 10th year, in the 10th month, on the 12th day of the month, the word of the Lord came to me. Son of man, set your face against Pharaoh, king of Egypt, and prophesy against him and against all Egypt. Speak and say, thus says the Lord God. Behold, I am against you, Pharaoh, king of Egypt, the great dragon that lies in the midst of his streams, that says, my Nile is my own, I made it. I will put hooks in your jaws and make the fish of your streams stick to your scales. And I will draw you up out of the midst of your streams with all the fish of your streams which stick to your scales. And I will cast you forth into the wilderness, you and all the fish of your streams. You shall fall upon the open field and not be gathered and buried. To the beasts of the earth and to the birds of the air I have given you as food. Then all the inhabitants of Egypt shall know that I am the Lord, because you have been a staff of reed to the house of Israel. When they grasped you with the hand, you broke and tore all their shoulders. And when they leaned upon you, you broke and made all their loins to shake. Therefore, thus says the Lord God, behold, I will bring a sword upon you, and will cut off from you man and beast, and the land of Egypt shall be a desolation and a waste. Then they will know that I am the Lord. Because you said, the Nile is mine, and I made it. Therefore, behold, I am against you, and against your streams, and I will make the land of Egypt an utter waste and desolation, from Migdol to Syene, as far as the border of Ethiopia. No foot of man shall pass through it, and no foot of beast shall pass through it. It shall be uninhabited 40 years. And I will make the land of Egypt a desolation in the midst of desolated countries, and her cities shall be a desolation 40 years among cities that are laid waste. I will scatter the Egyptians among the nations and disperse them among the countries. For thus says the Lord God, at the end of 40 years, I will gather the Egyptians from the peoples among whom they were scattered. And I will restore the fortunes of Egypt and bring them back to the land of Pathros, the land of their origin. And there they shall be a lowly kingdom. It shall be the most lowly of the kingdoms and never again exalt itself above the nations. And I will make them so small that they will never again rule over the nations. And it shall never again be the reliance of the house of Israel, recalling their iniquity when they turn to them for aid. Then they will know that I am the Lord God. In the 27th year, in the first month, on the first day of the month, the word of the Lord came to me. Son of man, Nebuchadnezzar, king of Babylon, made his army labor hard against Tyre. Every head was made bald and every shoulder was rubbed bare. Yet neither he nor his army got anything from Tyre to pay for the labor that he had performed against it. Therefore, thus says the Lord God, behold, I will give the land of Egypt to Nebuchadnezzar, king of Babylon, and he shall carry off its wealth and despoil it and plunder it, and it shall be the wages for his army. I have given him the land of Egypt as his recompense for which he labored, because they worked for me, says the Lord God. On that day, I will cause a horn to spring forth to the house of Israel, and I will open your lips among them. Then they will know that I am the Lord. Chapter 30. Lamentation for Egypt. The word of the Lord came to me. Son of man, prophesy, and say, thus says the Lord God. Wail, alas for the day! For the day is near, the day of the Lord is near. It will be a day of clouds, a time of doom for the nations. A sword shall come upon Egypt, and anguish shall be in Ethiopia. When the slain fall in Egypt, and her wealth is carried away, and her foundations are torn down. Ethiopia, and Put, and Lud, and all Arabia, and Libya, and the people of the land that is in league, shall fall with them by the sword. Thus says the Lord, those who support Egypt shall fall. And her proud might shall come down, from Migdol to Syene. They shall fall within her by the sword, says the Lord God. And she shall be desolated in the midst of desolated countries. And her cities shall be in the midst of cities that are laid waste. Then they will know that I am the Lord, when I have set fire to Egypt, and all her helpers are broken. On that day, swift messengers shall go forth from me to terrify the unsuspecting Ethiopians. And anguish shall come upon them on the day of Egypt's doom, For behold,

0: comes.
1: Thus says the Lord God, I will put an end to the wealth of Egypt. By the hand of Nebuchadnezzar, king of Babylon, he and his people with him, the most terrible of the nations, shall be brought in to destroy the land, and they shall draw their swords against Egypt, and fill the land with the slain. And I will dry up the Nile, and will sell the land into the hand of evil men. I will bring desolation upon the land and everything in it by the hand of foreigners. I, the Lord, have spoken. Thus says the Lord God, I will destroy the idols and put an end to the images in Memphis. There shall no longer be a prince in the land of Egypt, so I will put fear in the land of Egypt. I will make Pathros a desolation and will set fire to Zoan and will execute acts of judgment upon Thebes. And I will pour my wrath upon Pelusium, the stronghold of Egypt, and cut off the multitude of Thebes. And I will set fire to Egypt. Pelusium shall be in great agony. Thebes shall be breached and its walls broken down. The young men of An and Pibeseth shall fall by the sword, and the women shall go into captivity. To Tahaphanes the day shall be dark, when I break there the dominion of Egypt, and her proud might shall come to an end. She shall be covered by a cloud, and her daughters shall go into captivity. Thus I will execute acts of judgment upon Egypt. Then they will know that I am the Lord. Prophecy against Pharaoh. In the 11th year, in the first month, on the 7th day of the month, the word of the Lord came to me. Son of man, I have broken the arm of Pharaoh, king of Egypt, and behold, it has not been bound up to heal it by binding it with a bandage, so that it may become strong to wield the sword. Therefore, thus says the Lord God, behold, I am against Pharaoh, king of Egypt, and will break his arms, both the strong arm and the one that was broken, and I will make the sword fall from his hand. I will scatter the Egyptians among the nations and disperse them throughout the lands. And I will strengthen the arms of the king of Babylon and put my sword in his hand. But I will break the arms of Pharaoh, and he will groan before him like a man mortally wounded. I will strengthen the arms of the king of Babylon, but the arms of Pharaoh shall fall. And they shall know that I am the Lord. When I put my sword into the hand of the king of Babylon, he shall stretch it out against the land of Egypt, and I will scatter the Egyptians among the nations and disperse them throughout the countries. Then they will know that I am the Lord. The book of Proverbs, chapter 14, verses 13 through 16. Even in laughter, the heart is sad, and the end of joy is grief. A perverse man will be filled with the fruit of his ways, and a good man with the fruit of his deeds. The simple believes everything, but the prudent looks where he is going. A wise man is cautious and turns away from evil, but a fool throws off restraint and is careless. Father in heaven, we give you praise. We thank you once again for this day. We thank you for speaking to us. We thank you for calling us to be yours. And we thank you for giving us the grace to turn to you every day. Once again, please receive our thanks, receive our praise this day, and help us to walk in your ways. Help us to be wise. Help us to not be foolish, but to be prudent and to use the gifts you've given us well, especially the gift of this day. In Jesus' name we pray. Amen. In the name of the Father, and of the Son, and of the Holy Spirit. Amen. Gosh, I think we just have to look at the Proverbs again. Chapter 14 has been just a treasure trove of good things, right? A wise man is cautious and turns away from evil, but a fool throws off restraint and is careless. There's something about this that just, a wise man is cautious and turns away from evil, but a fool throws off restraint and is careless. How many times do we recognize or we think that being restrained, right? Having boundaries in our lives is something that actually limits our freedom. In fact, we sometimes confuse freedom for license. We think that freedom is the ability to do whatever I want. So we throw off restraint, right? And are careless. Whereas the definition of freedom would be the power to do what I ought. And that's a massively different thing. Freedom isn't license. License is I get to do whatever I want. But true freedom is the power, the ability to do what I ought. And we recognize that the interior freedom to love like I ought to love, to be able to worship like I ought to be able to worship. So often we're not free, right? So often we don't love like we should. We don't speak like we should. We don't live like we should because we're not interiorly free. But to be able to be that, as it says, wise man is cautious, turns away from evil. To be able to turn away from evil when we see it and not just have the license to do whatever we want, that is an incredible, incredible gift. Yeah, man, what a gift. Speaking of gifts, we have Ezekiel and that prophet. Remember the context of Ezekiel. The context of Ezekiel is he was part of that second deportation. The first deportation was Daniel and his bros. Then we had Ezekiel's deportation from Israel, or from Judah, right, Jerusalem, to Babylon. And then there's going to be, and we're going to hear this in maybe a day or two from now, where Jerusalem is fallen, is destroyed by the Babylonians completely. And everyone else is, except for the blind and the lame, the crippled, are taken from Jerusalem and brought to Babylon. So here is Ezekiel. And what he's doing is pre this final destruction of Jerusalem. Well, not final in the sense of ultimate, but you know, that third wave destruction. He has this prophecy against Egypt. Remember, Judah, right? They kept looking to Egypt as a source of their help against the Assyrians, as a source of help against the Babylonians. And so here is Egypt that's unfaithful. They're unfaithful. And yet here are the alliance. This is the temptation that the people of God, the Jewish people, had a temptation to make an alliance with the kingdom of Egypt and with the Pharaoh of Egypt. And so here is Ezekiel saying, do not look to Egypt. Do not look to Egypt to help you. I let you know, as he even says very graphically, I will break the arms of the Pharaoh and I will not bind them up. In fact, he goes on to say that not only will I bring desolation upon the land, and that's in chapter 30, verse 12, not dry up the Nile, bring desolation into the land, sell the land into the hand of evil men. Also, I'll put my sword into Nebuchadnezzar's hand. I'll put my sword into Nebuchadnezzar's hand and give him my strength. I will strengthen the arms of the king of Babylon and put my sword in his hand. That's at the end of chapter 30 at verse 24 and in chapter 25. And we think like, wait a second, the Babylonians aren't any better than the Egyptians. And you're absolutely correct, that which is why when we get to the end of these prophets, they're also going to prophesy against Babylon. Not because they're waiting to prophesy against Babylon, but because they're highlighting the fact that God can even use these evil nations, these sinful people. God can use them to correct the nations. God can use them to correct even his own people. And that's what he's doing by sending them into exile, that the Babylonians, via Nebuchadnezzar, are God's instrument to bring about future repentance of the people of Israel. And so if it sounds very strange that we're like, wait a second, you just said you'll strengthen the arms of the king of Babylon, put my sword into his hand. Why is that? Because he's good? Nope, it is not. It is because God is able to use even those wicked people, evil people, to accomplish his ends. Hopefully that makes some sense. As we go back to Jeremiah, remember, Jeremiah is, he lived to see the Assyrians. He lived to see the Babylonians. He lived to see the fall and destruction of Jerusalem. But here's the beginning of his ministry. And King Josiah is still alive. Remember Josiah, who did all of that renewal of temple worship. Remember Jeremiah was originally a priest. And Josiah had renewed the temple worship, and even says, the Lord said to me in the days of King Josiah, have you seen what she did, O faithless one, how she went up on every high hill and under every green tree and played the harlot? Remember, in the days of King Josiah, there were people, and days of all the kings, basically, there were people who exchanged worship of God in the temple for cult worship. And so remember, we talked about this before, that every high hill, under every green tree, those are places that would be essentially code for false gods, false temples, and not only just false worship, but essentially cult prostitution, if there's any other way to say this. It's one of the reasons why it's such an appropriate analogy to talk about idolatry in terms of adultery. It just makes a lot of sense because of the fact that this has to do with not only perverted worship of the Lord, but also a distorted version of how to enter into sexual relationships. And this is back in chapter 2. We just heard this yesterday. Here's a line from chapter 2 in verse 32 and following. It says, can a maiden forget her ornaments or a bride her attire? This is from yesterday. Yet my people have forgotten me, days without number. How well you direct your course to seek lovers, so that even to wicked women you have taught your ways. Also on your skirts is found the lifeblood of guiltless poor. You did not find them breaking in. Now, let's go back to this. Can a maiden forget her ornaments or a bride her attire? Think about this in terms of when you were married in the Old Testament, when you're married in the Jewish people, you wore different kinds of clothes that would indicate that you're married. And that's like a wedding ring, essentially. And here's God saying, can you forget? Can you forget the fact that you're married? Would you take off your wedding ring? Would you not wear the clothes that indicate that, no, you're taken, like you belong to someone else. Someone already loves you and you've already declared you love them. And yet my people have forgotten me, days without number. Like it's been 800 years. By the time Jeremiah is preaching, it has been 800 years of this faithlessness of the people of Israel. It goes on to say, so that even to wicked women, you have taught your ways. And this is just one of those things where, you know, sometimes our sin ends with us, right? Well, very, very rarely. But our sin can be our own. It's our own decision. But there's something that's really insidious about even to others, you've taught your ways. It's called the sin of scandal,

And that sin of scandal is not just I have chosen sin, but I have led others to choose sin by my choosing sin, if that makes any sense. And here is what Jeremiah is saying, that even to wicked women you've taught your ways, also on your skirt is found the lifeblood of guiltless poor. This goes back to chapter 2 and chapter 3. We're going to hear this again and again. I mentioned this in chapter 2 because of what we hear in chapter 3, where it says, have you seen what she did? This is chapter 2, verse 6. Have you seen what she did, that faithless one Israel, how she went up on every high hill and under every green tree and there played the harlot? We recognize, again, cult prostitution has a price. Cult prostitution has a price, and that's the price of the innocent people who serve as cult prostitutes. That has a price, and the price is the number of children that are conceived in a cultic prostitution temple, essentially. And so Jeremiah is making these connections here in Jeremiah chapter 2, verse 34. Also on your skirts is found the lifeblood of guiltless poor. These people are innocent. Those who are forced into essentially what would be sex trafficking. And the innocent, those children that would be conceived in this cultic prostitution, who then would later often go on to be sacrificed to the false god Moloch. And you realize, gosh, you know, again, our sins rarely end with us, but they extend around us. They extend to other people. Have to pay the price oftentimes for our own sins. And that's what Jeremiah is often saying here. We're going to hear him talk about this more and more and more. But today, I think it's enough to recognize that this is the call for all of us to repent and to belong to the Lord, because we can keep saying, like yesterday, I'm busted, but I'm not going to be guilty, or I'm not going to admit my guilt. Or we can say to the Lord, God, you're right. I have given my heart to others. I have given my heart to other gods. I've given my heart to give my life. I based it around other things. But today, once again, I just ask you to take me back. And of course, even asking God to take us back is a response to his invitation to come back to him. And so let's do that. Of course, as I always say, and we always have to point this out, it's not just a matter of us saying, well, that's what I'm going to do. We need God's grace. None of us is on our own, and none of us can do it alone, which is why, as part of this community, day 226, we just keep on interceding for each other and keep on praying for each other, because we need each other and we need God. And good news is we have both. We have each other and we have God. So keep praying for each other. Keep praying for me. I am praying for you. My name is Father Mike, and I cannot wait to see you tomorrow. God bless.

0: That was day 226 of Bible in a Year with Father Mike Schmitz. And now we'd like to share audio from a video called If God is Good, Why Do We Need to Pray? With Father Mike from the Ascension Presents YouTube channel.
1: Hi, my name is Father Mike Schmitz, and this is Ascension Presents. So I get this question a lot. The question is, if God is good, then why do I need to pray? Because if what I'm praying for is good, then he already wants to give it to me, right? So, or give it to whoever else I'm praying for. So if God is good, why should we pray? If God knows everything, why should we pray? Basically, what good does prayer do? Now, a lot of times, the answer I got growing up was good answer, but it's only the first part of a multifaceted answer. The first part was, well, prayer doesn't change God, it changes you, which makes sense because God doesn't change, right? God doesn't change his mind. Like, he was going to do one thing, but you were like, I'm going to convince you, God, you're going to do something differently. No, he already knows he doesn't change. So if God doesn't change, then why pray? Because are you trying to change his mind? Well, A, no, you're not trying to change his mind. Something else is happening. That's over on the side. We're going to get to that. So B, I guess, would be, in that case, prayer changes you. Not a bad answer. In fact, it does. Prayer does change us. And that's one of the great gifts of prayer, is that we come to God with our needs, whether it's for ourselves or for someone else. We come to God with our longing, with the thing like, God, I want this thing. I want this will to be done. I want whatever. And then what happens a lot of times is, if God says yes, great. If he says no, I need to learn to accept that no. And if God says wait, then I need to learn to wait. And so that coming back to the Lord, it changes me. It teaches me how to trust. It teaches me how to hope in the midst of a lack of an answer. It teaches me how to receive no as an answer.

0: One of the things we recognize is it is an incredible sign of Christian maturity to be able to hear the word no from God and to receive it. We know that we're stuck in some, what you might call immaturity as disciples of Jesus and as sons and daughters of the Father, if he can't tell us no. So one of the things that prayer does is it changes us. But it doesn't just change us. Now, again, it doesn't change God, but it does some other things. So what does it do? Well, here's a God who doesn't want to save the world without you. Here's God who wants to will good and bring good to the world, but he doesn't want to do it without us. And it's just bonkers. It's crazy, right, to imagine this, that actually a God waits for us to cooperate with him. And we know this. Okay, for example, C.S. Lewis writes about this. He says, of course, prayer changes things. And of course, we know this, right? Because if we really truly believed that, well, God's will is always done regardless of what I do, then we would never do anything. He would say, well, then we'd say things like, well, if God wants me to eat today, he'll bring food to my door. Or we'd go outside without an umbrella because, well, if God doesn't want me to get wet by the rain, then he'll make it rain around me. That kind of a thing, right? No, he says we go out and get food for ourselves because we know God wants us to eat today. I have to go get my food. Oh, we wear an umbrella. I don't know who does that. We carry an umbrella because we're saying, yeah, I don't think God wants me to get wet today. Therefore, I will carry an umbrella. So in that, we are cooperating with what we believe to be the will of God. Something similar is true for prayer. Why do we pray? Because we believe that to some degree, our prayer is cooperating with what God wants. It's kind of like if you're a parent, you've been in this situation 1,000 times where you have chores to do around the house and you could do them and you could do them better than your children. You could do them faster than your children and you could spare yourself a lot of headaches if you just did them instead of your children doing them. But you have this project and you say, I want my kids to learn how to sweep the floor. I want them to learn how to build a shed. I remember this is the example I always come back to is remember building this shed in the backyard of my parents' house. My dad could have built this shed so quickly. He could have built this shed by himself, but he wanted to have his 6 helpers with him. And it made it so much more difficult. But he didn't want to accomplish this task without us. He wanted the task done. Yeah, that was his will. His will was to accomplish the task, build the shed. But he wanted us to work with him. Something similar is true when it comes to our intercessory prayer. When we pray to God and ask him for something good, what we're doing is we're learning, not only learning how to trust, learning how to be patient, learning how to hear no, learning how to hear wait, learning how to hear yes, but we're also learning how to be co-workers with God. Another element is while we pray, we're becoming more familiar with God. We're becoming more intimate with God, closer to him. So he waits for us to pray. Not because he wants to be convinced of anything, but because our coming back again and again to him changes us and changes our relationship with him. So I think about that time. It's one shed I built that my dad and I and my siblings built in the backyard. Whenever I see that shed, I'm reminded of the time I spent with my dad and my siblings building this shed and realizing like, that did something to our relationship, that working together, him trusting us and teaching us, also revealed to us what our dad is like. And when we come back to the Lord in our prayer, it teaches us what our Father is like when we get closer to him. So these are some of the reasons why God not only waits for us to pray, but he wants us to pray. Yes, it changes us. It teaches us something, makes us into a new kind of person. But also, we become co-workers with him. We cooperate with him. And we get to know the Father's heart. So prayer does change things. It changes us. It does change the world. It just doesn't change God.
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2: This is Father Ambrose Little of the Thomistic Institute. The month of August is dedicated to the Immaculate Heart of Mary. Let us pray. Hail Mary, full of grace, the Lord is with thee. Blessed art thou amongst women, and blessed is the fruit of thy womb, Jesus. Holy Mary, Mother of God, pray for us sinners, now and at the hour of our death. Amen.
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4: I know Carmelite nuns who get a call from their Mother Superior every June telling them where they're going to be assigned in the year ahead. And even if they know they're probably not going to be transferred, before that call, they're supposed to pack up all their belongings and wait for the phone to ring. It's an exercise in detachment from the world. We all go through that in our own ways, don't we? Maybe sometimes, you know, something becomes unstable in our current jobs, or a new opportunity opens up, or we have a financial crash that forces us to rebudget everything, or we go on a job interview, or maybe get a call from a doctor with some disturbing news. You know, even if those experiences don't pan out to be anything, and they usually don't overlook their importance. That's God reminding us that, in the end, this world isn't our home. And if you get too attached to the little comforts you surround yourself with, you won't be available to God's grace and His call in your life. Stay open. 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
0: This is Father Mike Schmitz. 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
1: 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We also learn what it means that the family is the domestic church.
0: Hi, my name is Father Mike Schmitz, and you're listening to the Catechism in a Year, where we encounter God's plan of sheer goodness for us, revealed in Scripture and passed down through the tradition of the Catholic faith. The Catechism in a Year is provided by Ascension, who produced and funded this program. In 365 days, we'll read through the Catechism of the Catholic Church, discovering our identity in God's family as we journey together toward our heavenly home. It is day 226, paragraph 1652 to 1658 yesterday. Challenge, right? Beauty, gift of marriage, but also the challenge of marriage. Today, another challenge. And that challenge in 1652 to 1654 is the challenge to openness to life, to remember the four marks of God's love. It's free, total, faithful, and fruitful. There's an openness to fertility, an openness to life in marriage. In fact, we talk about it, as I said before, it's the sacrament of matrimony, but it's the sacrament of marriage and the family. And it goes hand in hand. The marriage, remember, what are the two ends of marriage? The good of the spouses, like to get you to heaven, to be a saint, and the procreation and education of children. That's the point of marriage. That's the whole thing. That's the reason why this happens. Not to make me happy and not any other thing other than sainthood and children. And that's the point. And then also the last four paragraphs today on the domestic church, which is just really beautiful, really, really beautiful. And then I don't know if you know this, but we've got only a couple days left in this section, in this pillar. I mean, this is it. I mean, after today, we have the nuggets, and we have a couple little extra little bedelios. So buckle in, you guys. We're going to pray right now and continue our journey. Father in heaven, wow, gosh, Lord, you're good, and you've given us the gift of life. All life flows from you. All life, Lord God, flows from you. Your Holy Spirit, life exists where your Holy Spirit exists. Life radiates where your Holy Spirit penetrates. Lord God, we ask you to please Penetrate our hearts with your Holy Spirit. Penetrate our relationships with your Holy Spirit so that your love, your life can radiate in our hearts, in our lives, in our relationships, especially those relationships, Lord, where it seems impossible, where it seems like there is no hope. Bring us that same Holy Spirit of hope, the same Holy Spirit of life, the same Holy Spirit of love, so that in this broken world, with our broken hearts, we can still be holy. We can still be yours. In Jesus' name we pray. Amen. In the name of the Father, and of the Son, and of the Holy Spirit. Amen. It is day 226. We're reading paragraphs 1652 to 1658. The openness to fertility. By its very nature, the Institute of Marriage and Married Love is ordered to the procreation and education of the offspring, and it is in them that it finds its crowning glory. As Gaudium et Spes states, children are the supreme gift of marriage and contribute greatly to the good of the parents themselves. God himself said, it is not good that man should be alone. And from the beginning, he made them male and female. Wishing to associate them in a special way with his own creative work, God blessed man and woman with the words, be fruitful and multiply. Hence, true married love and the whole structure of family life which results from it, without diminishment of the other ends of marriage, are directed to disposing the spouses to cooperate valiantly with the love of the Creator and Savior, who through them will increase and enrich his family from day to day. The fruitfulness of conjugal love extends to the fruits of the moral, spiritual, and supernatural life that parents hand on to their children by education. Parents are the principal and first educators of their children. In this sense, the fundamental task of marriage and family is to be at the service of life. Spouses to whom God has not granted children can nevertheless have a conjugal life full of meaning in both human and Christian terms. Their marriage can radiate a fruitfulness of charity, of hospitality, and of sacrifice. The domestic church. Christ chose to be born and grow up in the bosom of the holy family of Joseph and Mary. The church is nothing other than the family of God. From the beginning, the core of the church was often constituted by those who had become believers together with all their household. When they were converted, they desired that their whole household should also be saved. These families who became believers were islands of Christian life in an unbelieving world. In our own time, in a world often alien and even hostile to faith, believing families are of primary importance as centers of living, radiant faith. For this reason, the Second Vatican Council, using an ancient expression, calls the family the Ecclesia Domestica. It is in the bosom of the family that parents are, by word and example, the first heralds of the faith with regard to their children. They should encourage them in the vocation which is proper to each child, fostering with special care any religious vocation. It is here that the father of the family, the mother, children, and all members of the family exercise the priesthood of the baptized in a privileged way by the reception of the sacraments, prayer and thanksgiving, the witness of a holy life and self-denial and active charity. Thus, the home is the first school of Christian life and a school for human enrichment. Here one learns endurance and the joy of work, fraternal love, generous, even repeated forgiveness, and above all, divine worship in prayer and the offering of one's life. We must also remember the great number of single persons who, because of the particular circumstances in which they have to live, often not of their choosing, are especially close to Jesus' heart and therefore deserve the special affection and active solicitude of the church, especially of pastors. Many remain without a human family, often due to conditions of poverty. Some live their situation in the spirit of the Beatitudes, serving God and neighbor in exemplary fashion. The doors of homes, the domestic churches, and of the great family which is the church must be open to all of them. No one is without a family in this world. The church is a home and family for everyone, especially those who labor and are heavy laden. All right, there we go. Paragraphs 1652 to 1658. A couple things. The church basically says in the first three paragraphs here, 1652 to 1654, that the reality that the call of married life is the call to marriage and family. It's the call to be open to life. Remember the first, these four marks of God's love: free, total, faithful, and fruitful. This openness to life. It comes from the very nature of what marriage is. Remember, we talked about this before, the chocolate chip cookie example, that an essential part of what makes marriage, marriage, is the sexual act. And the sexual act is oriented towards, by its very nature, sexual act is oriented towards procreation, right? That

that's what it's for. That's, I always talk about this, like, you know, the nature of a thing, the what it isness of a thing, but looking at the what it's forness of a thing. So what is marriage for? It's what, sorry, what's the sexual act for? Well, it's for children. It's oriented for, that's what it is, right? That's the very, it reveals the very nature of what the thing is. And so not only that in nature, but also we have that in scripture, that the command is be fruitful and multiply. And so we recognize that the primary good of marriage is the procreation and education of children. Now, there's something even more beautiful about this. It's not just about having as many kids as possible, but it highlights the fact that this fruitfulness of that kind of love extends to the fruits of the moral, spiritual, and supernatural life that parents hand on to their children by education. So it's not just have as many babies as possible. It's not just procreation. It's the procreation and education of children. It's the raising them up. And I love how the church will affirm now, and then when we get to catechism, or sorry, commandment number 4, and also commandment 6 and 9, this whole thing talking about family and talking about the roles and obligations of parents to their kids and kids to their parents when it comes to the whole, again, the end of the sexual act. We're going to hear this again and again. The parents are the principal and first educators of their children. Now, paragraph 1654, so important. There are many spouses who have not been able to have children biologically. It says, spouses to whom God has not granted children can nevertheless have a conjugal life full of meaning in both human and Christian terms. Their marriage can radiate a fruitfulness of charity, hospitality, and sacrifice. And the church definitely wants to support those couples that are open to life, but are unable to achieve pregnancy. And then support them, pray with them, pray for them, but also recognize that in their marriage, yes, one of the ends of marriage is procreation, education of children. Another end of marriage is the good of the couple, right? Helping each other be saints. And that means also in grief, right? In that sadness, that brokenheartedness of not being able to have the children that you would like to have biologically. And yet, even these couples, these marriages, can radiate a fruitfulness of charity, hospitality, and sacrifice. Now, I know that people are going to bring up the question of, well, what about other couples? What about like same-sex couples that aren't able to have children? Isn't that kind of the same thing? And the brief answer is no, it's not the same thing. And the longer answer is stay tuned for later on in the moral life, in the commandments. We're going to talk about that a little bit more fully. But just right now, just to be able to sit here with our brothers and sisters in Christ who are married, who are unable to conceive, just to pray for them, because that's the goal. I mean, I know so many couples when they got married, they're like, I can't wait. I cannot wait to have children. And I know the pain of so many couples who say, we've been trying to have children, and they hear stories about, you know, here's the teenager who, you know, had sex once and now is pregnant. And they're like, wait, no, Lord, what? Here we are. We want to raise a child. Why? How does this happen? Here's this other couple, and they're 16 and all of a sudden they're pregnant, and what, that doesn't make any sense. And you're right, it doesn't make any sense. It's this broken world. And yet we do have to care for each other still. Maybe it's the call of like hearing about that 16-year-old couple and saying, okay, maybe that's our child. Maybe that's the child that God has for us. I remember watching a documentary. It's a documentary about an athlete, but he and his wife had been trying for children so long. And the documentary actually kind of happened to be filming them when they got word that they'd have this little girl that was born in their area, I think maybe in their state or out of their state, but in that, you know, the kind of the region of America, and that they're going to have a baby. And the dad, the athlete, he was sitting there with their little girl, their oldest daughter now. And he just said, you know, we've been praying so much. And he said, I want to thank that young woman for letting us be this child's parents. That she was really considering having an abortion. But I said, we want to thank this mom to let us be the mom and dad of this baby. And that's part of it, right? It's just like, man, in this broken world, what do? We do our best. We try to help each other. And that's it. Here's how many couples are like, we'd love to have kids, but there's all these other couples are like, we can't have kids, where we shouldn't have these children. And like, okay, I know so many heroic couples who continue to adopt. I just actually, not too long ago, was with a family of 16 kids, and 8 of them were, I think, biological, and 8 of them were adopted. All of them were their mom and dad's sons and daughters. All of them were their moms and dad's sons and daughters. It was amazing. It was incredible. And that's the domestic church that the church concludes this section with, the domestic church, which is that place where

0: the first place where kids learn the faith, the first place where kids learn what it is to forgive, the first place where kids learn what it is to have the joy of work, that fraternal love, generous, even repeated forgiveness, and above all, divine worship and prayer and the offerings of one's life. The last little note here, just last little note, is for those who are single and those without a family. Again, in this broken world, we need each other. In this broken world, we need each other. And there are so many people who, not just couples who wish they had a child, but there are individuals who wish they had a spouse. So many. I'll talk to so many, and there's so many in my life, and their heart breaks on a daily basis. They say, just because of circumstances of which I have no control, I never had the opportunity to get married. I wanted to, I would have said yes, but never had the chance. And those who have no family of their own, you guys, again, this is why the church has to be church. Because remember the line, it is not good for man to be alone. That doesn't automatically mean that you have to have a romantic partner, but it does mean that it's not good for us to live life alone. It's not good to be alone. It's not good to try this alone. We need each other. I know there's people in your parish that may remain without a human family. And so what do? Well, either we walk by them and say, oh, that stinks. Ah, it's so hard. Or we step up and say, maybe we say, hey, would you want to step into our family? It doesn't always work. It's not always pretty. I have to tell you that after some trial and error, it doesn't always work. It's not always pretty. But sometimes it is. Sometimes it does. Sometimes it is beautiful, and sometimes it does work. And so if we are the family of God, if we are the people of God, if the home is the domestic church, then for those who are without a family, human family, we have to remind them what the church reminds us today. No one is without a family in this world. The church is a home and family for everyone, especially those who labor and are heavy laden. I am praying for you. Please pray for me. My name is Father Mike. I cannot wait to see you tomorrow. God bless.
1: That was day 226 of Catechism in a Year with Father Mike Schmitz. And now we'd like to share audio from a video called Are You Avoiding Your Conscience? 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
2: Hey, we're Jackie and Bobby Angel with Ascension Presents. And today we're going to talk about avoiding your conscience. And one way that we do it is called hypercriticism. So I was reading a quote from Fulton Sheen. I'm reading this book called Your Life is Worth Living, taken from some of his talks. And he mentioned he has a section called conscience, and that, you know, obviously there are a lot of ways to avoid your conscience. You can drink your conscience away. You can avoid your conscience by watching TV or looking at porn or whatever. There's lots of ways.
3: We can have an ill-formed conscience. Right. Like, we can never really take the steps to grow in prayer or morality or self-knowledge. And so my conscience says this. Well, your conscience can be totally wrong. And so Father Mike does a great video on what does a well-formed conscience mean, and we'll let him share there. But
2: one of the things we're going to talk about today is one of the forms of avoiding your conscience, and Fulton Sheen says this. He goes, another psychological manifestation of conscience avoidance is hypercriticism. The neighbor is always wrong, right? The trouble with my husband is I cannot stand my wife because my son is stubborn. And with hypercriticism, we are conscious of a real sense of justice, yet constantly have to be righting everybody else. We want everything in order. We want everything in order except ourselves. And I know I have done this. And I know, I think maybe it's because I've done this. I can see when other people have done it for sure. But I think also when you work in ministry, when you see people who are always really pessimistic and always kind of criticizing everything else, that's very much a sign. And as you said, this is a psychological manifestation of avoiding something that's happening in here. Like, we know a couple of people. I mean, there's a lot of people who criticize. There are people who are always harping on maybe a certain ministry. They're always hating on a certain something. And it's like, you can tell it's not about that thing, because we know a lot of holy people who will fight against injustices, but they're joyful. There's something different about it versus people who are there's so much anger. And this criticism, you really see that it is a sign of avoiding what's going on in here. It's like Jesus says in Matthew chapter 7 when he says this.

0: have something going on, you should always look here first. And that's what Jesus is saying. It's not that we can't look at an injustice or look at, say something's wrong, but the first thing we have to do is go in here and let God heal what's going on in here. So the whole point of the log and the speck is like, yeah, there is still a speck going on over here, but dude, there's a log. There's a log in your heart of something that you need to deal with. And when that is healed, then of course you can still be speaking about the other injustice. But most often we just want to deflect. We want to, it's like a defense mechanism. We don't want to look in here because it's too hard. And it is too hard to get rid of the stuff. Do you want to add something? Because I feel like I've been talking.
1: You're doing great, honey. I'm just angry at this fly that's in the room. No, but how we will avoid our conscience sometimes, which is saying like, hey, you're doing this action in the dark. Hey, you're not that great of a person. Hey, we got our own messy room over here. It's much easier to scapegoat and blame and point to everyone else who's the problem. It reminds me of G.K. Chesterton. He was writing back to this editorial that was titled, "What's Wrong with the World?" And Chesterton writes to the guy and says, "Dear sir, I am. Sincerely, G.K. Chesterton."
0: Not only is that funny, but that's such a humility to say, like, it's me. I'm the problem.
1: What's wrong with the world? I am. I'm part of the problem.
0: So when you do sense that there is something that is wrong with the world, or there's something going on, or maybe you realize you're constantly harping on something, you're really negative about something, because I do this too. We can't just keep it on the surface. We always have to look at like, well, why am I angry? Like, what is the root of the problem? Don't skim over that, because that's a huge thing. If you can ask yourself, why am I so angry about this? What is it that's really triggering me? Instead of just being angry always at the thing that's triggering you, or angry at the injustice, that's okay. That's good. Name that. But say, ask yourself why. For instance, when my kids make a mess upstairs in the toy room and I'm really annoyed and I'm like, bah, you know, it's just like, can't you keep this clean?
1: She's just like that.
0: Why is this making me so angry? And our friend Michelle Benzinger over at Abiding Together podcast, she named it one time and she named it as a mom. Hers was a different situation, but I totally identified with it. And it was like, oh my gosh, because at the root, it makes me feel like, oh my gosh, nobody appreciates me. Nobody sees me. And it's like, okay, like when you get to the root of like, why are you always harping on something or angry, or why is something trigger you? Instead of just continuing to criticize everything else, which is again, like conscience avoidance, it's like, what is the root of this? So that's like a huge step of maturity as a disciple of Jesus Christ, and a huge step of healing. But even just as a person, I think you don't have to be Christian to ask yourself like, why do I do this?
1: What's going on here? I see you, by the way.
0: Babe. Oh, thanks.
1: Babe. You're right.
0: I appreciate you. You anticipate my needs.
1: You're right here. How could I not see you?
0: Stop it. But seriously, so a mature disciple, mature human, I think, is somebody who asks, like, why did I react like that? Why do I get annoyed by this? Why is this making me so angry? And oftentimes, it will, you'll see really deeply kind of maybe the wound that's there, the healing that needs to happen. Because guess what? I know people who are saints on this earth. Like, we could name some people we know who are just like, we look up to, are beautiful, holy, real people. And they might be still speak out against that injustice, but they're joyful while doing it. It's not a fake, like, ooh, it's like a real, there's a deep joy and hope that's not there with some other people. And when some people are just angry, it's like, to me, that is like my radar goes off. My radar goes off. And I'm like, there's something going on there. There's like a father wound, or there's something else happening. There's trauma. You know, it's like I can see, and I don't know if it's because I work with a lot of people in ministry, that it's like pretty obvious when people are deflecting their own issues onto something else. You can kind of, and one of them is being hypercritical about everybody else. But I want to think like, I want to write everything else, but I don't want to look in here because it's too scary.
1: So even this video, you may be tempted to want to share this with certain people in your life because, oh, so-and-so needs to watch this, or I know someone that needs to watch this. Okay, maybe, possibly. But first, the message is again to sit with it ourselves. And what is the log in my own eye? What am I avoiding? What am I deflecting on? What

0: What triggers me too? Like, what gets me angry? What gets me envious?
1: Well, and what sin, what habitual sin am I keeping in the dark that is still leaving me in a place of not freedom? And it's that manifests itself in anger, that manifests itself in hypercriticism. To take that journey inward with Christ, with maybe a trusted therapist, with a trusted priest, with someone who can walk with you on that journey of healing and integration that we're all called to as men and women of Christ. We hope this video helped. We're praying for you. Please pray for us. 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
5: In the Gospel for this Sunday, our Lord is confronted by the faith of a Canaanite woman. First of all, this person was a Canaanite, not a Jew. Second of all, this person was a woman, and in social situations would not normally address a man so freely. Thirdly, this Canaanite woman had a very embarrassing problem. Her daughter was tormented by a demon. Three good reasons to keep silent. Three good reasons to never think that God would hear her prayers. And yet Jesus said to her in reply, O woman, great is your faith. Let it be done for you as you wish. And the woman's daughter was healed from that hour. She really must have been a remarkable person. And her faith was so laudatory as to be complimented even by the Son of God. And yet look at the circumstances which allowed her to tap into that great faith and demonstrate just how noble a soul she was. She had to go through the trial of her daughter being tormented by a demon. Many of us want to take the trials in our life as a sign that God has abandoned us or that faith is futile. We seem to expect that life should be easy for those who followed Christ and that problems and suffering are foreign to the Christian soul. But God seems to have a different opinion. Just like he allows this woman to summon the depths of her faith because of her desperation, he can use the difficulties that we all face in life in order to deepen our faith and commitment to him. The key is remembering that faith in Jesus looks like trust. And trust is a funny kind of thing. It grows bigger the risk that we face. In the end, nothing can take us from all of the trials in life, but maybe the biggest problem isn't having problems. Maybe the biggest problem is refusing to trust in the midst of them. Our lives will never be easy, but by faith we overcome all things.
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6: 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All right, the band is here. That would be Pedro Quiles, our producer, Matt Kabinski, our phone screener, Ace McKay keeping an eye on social media. I'm Tom Price, along with Dr. David Anders.
7: Tom, how are you today?
6: I am well. 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
8: Hi, my name's Edward D. Allen from Los Angeles, California. I was watching Saturday's program. Father, Professor Anders said that we don't know if anyone's in hell. But I thought in the miracle where the Holy Mother appeared to the three children in Fatima, she opened up so the children could see that there was millions of souls in hell. So I'm kind of confused. There is people in hell, or there isn't? Because of Fatima, I'm confused. Or was that not true, what the children saw, that the Holy Mother let them see? Thank you very much. God bless.
7: Yeah, thank you very much. I really appreciate the question. So the apparitions at Fatima are what we call private revelation. They're different from what the Church calls public revelation. Public revelation is what we find in the Scriptures and the teaching of Christ and the teaching of the Apostles, and it's that material that is synthesized into the dogmas of the Church, like the dogma of the Trinity or the transubstantiation of the host, etc., the things that all Catholics have to believe because God has revealed them. So when something comes by way of private revelation, no Catholic is obligated to believe them. They're not part of the deposit of faith. They're not part of the evangelistic message of the Church. Private revelations can happen. They do happen, but they always happen to a particular group of people for a particular purpose, to inspire them to the life of holiness. They're not part of the public teaching of the Church. We don't base dogma upon them. So what I've said previously is that dogmatically, Scripture doesn't say, and the Church hasn't defined, that there is some determinate number of people in hell. Now, it's not the same with heaven. We absolutely know that there are certain individuals in heaven, because both Scripture and the Church have said, yeah, that soul's in heaven, that soul's in heaven, that soul's in heaven. We don't know that any particular soul is in hell, and we don't know the population of hell. Now, I'm not trying to suggest that we know there's no one in hell. I didn't say that either, right? I just said that the question of the population of hell is undefined in Catholic tradition. If you had to place bets, which I would not advise, but if you had to place bets, I would bet against Judas getting out of hell. But he's probably the character in Scripture that seems to fare the worst in terms of his eternal judgment. As for the rest, we just don't know.
6: 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Let's kick it off with Matt in Northridgeville, Ohio, listening on The Rock. Hey there, Matt. What's on your mind today?
9: Hi, it's great to speak to you guys. 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
9: Someone told me at the Last Supper, when Jesus

0: Jesus was washing the apostles' feet. He was following the same ritual as Moses in one of the books of the Torah when he made the Levites priests. And so Jesus, this was a definite sign that Jesus is acting just like Moses, and that was the ritual or the sacrament in which the present priesthood was made.
1: Yeah, thanks. I appreciate the question. So there is no passage of the Old Testament in which we find Moses literally washing the feet of the Levites. However, the New Testament often takes images and ritual from the Old Testament and transforms them and allegorically presents a kind of fulfillment of an Old Testament type, mm-hmm. It's clearly tied to. So, for example, St. Paul would talk about his own life and draw imagery from temple ritual. You know, he said, I am being poured out like a drink offering. Well, a drink offering was a kind of offering that could be given in the temple. Well, you know, St. Paul is not literally a drink offering, but he compared himself to one. He would take the language and ritual of the Old Testament, use it to describe the Christian life. And so the correspondence between Old and New Testament is real. It's there, but it's more fluid than that. So what we do find in the Old Testament is that the installation or ordination ceremony of Old Testament priests involved ritual ablution, right? It involved washing, ceremonial washing to obtain ritual purity. Jesus often uses the language of purity. St. Paul uses the language of purity. But rather than it being the kind of purity that touches the externals of the body, it's purity of heart. And so I don't think it's improper to see a kind of analogy here between the Old Testament ablutions and what Christ did. But of course, Christ changes the ritual to emphasize the note of humility. I mean, to wash people's feet is a pretty base thing,
2: yeah,
1: right? And he's like, you got to wash other people's feet. I mean, you're going to lead through humility, not through power politics.
2: Okay. Is that helpful for you, Matt?
0: It is also one of the acts of ordination. A bishop has to breathe on a priest.
1: I don't know about breathing.
2: I'm not familiar with that.
1: He anoints and he speaks, but sure. I'm not sure about breathing.
2: Matt, thanks so much for checking in from North Ridgeville, Ohio. That's going to open up a line for you at 833-288-EWTN. Call's coming in right now. One from Ontario I see here on the board. You can call or text 833-288-3986. Call to Communion. We're live on this Thursday afternoon here on EWTN. 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
4: A new report from the pro-abortion Guttmacher Institute confirms that many women are traveling across state lines or obtaining abortion pills through telehealth to bypass pro-life laws. Some commentators claim that this proves pro-life legislation simply doesn't work, but that's not what the broader evidence shows. Research on birth data continues to indicate that laws protecting unborn children are, in fact, saving thousands of lives, even as abortion advocates search for ways around them. The answer isn't to abandon pro-life laws. Instead, it's to significantly strengthen and expand them. That means banning mail-order abortion pills, enforcing existing laws, and continuing supporting life.
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0: To Carl in Mississauga, Ontario, and Carl's listening to us on the EWTN app. Hello, Carl. What's on your mind today?
1: Thank you, Jack. Hello, Dr. David Anders. How are you doing today?
2: Hi, I'm okay, Carl. Thanks. How about you?
1: Good, good. It's amazing talking to you. You are so special. Thank you, and God bless you and your family. Dr. David Anders, I was hoping you could assist me. I was trying to get Matt to help me rephrase my question, and he did an awesome job. But I just finished my appointment with my physiotherapist, and he's Catholic, and we were talking about church, and he said he has lots of questions. Like, basically, when he was young, he was forced to go to church. Because he had to go to church, but when he asked his mother why, she didn't know why. And right now he's got a young family and he feels called to come back, but he's got so many questions, like, why do I go to church, like, why Jesus, why be Catholics, right? Is there any resources he could use? If you could give me a small a detailed answer, I could let him listen to it. But if you had any resources, like a podcast, where I did suggest the Catechism, Father Mike Schmidt's Bible in the Year and Catechism, to get the answers about Catholics. But do you have any resources, like books you could read or listen to, something? And if you could give us a small explanation, Dr. Anders, please.
2: Yeah, thanks. You know, there's so many books that are sort of introductions to the Catholic faith that explain aspects of the faith. You know, I'm trying to think of one that would really just get at the why, you know, why bother with the whole shooting match, you know? I'm not having a title jump to my mind, except maybe Theology and Sanity by Frank Sheed. That's one that comes to mind. But I think ultimately it boils down to this question. No one becomes a Christian, or no one, I think, should become a Christian unless they've been captivated by the person of Jesus of Nazareth. I mean, their architecture can be pretty. The music can be good or bad, depending on what century you're born in. You know, the doctrines are sublime. The history is inspiring. I mean, the philosophy is profound. All these things are wonderful about the Catholic faith. But at the end of the day, it's about Christ. It's about Jesus of Nazareth. If you haven't learned about the person of Jesus and been captivated by his divine personality, then there's really no point in the whole thing. It ultimately reduces to Christ. And I'll tell you, for me personally, I think life's hard. I think it comes with suffering and challenges. I think we all have to make existential choices. You know, how am I going to frame my life in response to this suffering and to these difficulties and to these problems? And Jean-Paul Sartre once said, man is condemned to be free. And that's true. Like, you step out into the world, and there it is, and you have to make a decision. Am I going to go to the right or the left? Am I going to choose cynicism or hope? Am I going to choose guilt or fear? Or, you know, I mean, this, you have to make these choices. Yeah. You can't avoid, not to choose is to choose, right? And there are many models that you could follow, and I'm sure many of them are noble. For my own purposes, I have yet to come up with something that is superior to the example of Christ, who willingly drank the chalice of suffering, who died the death of martyrdom for the love of someone that was not himself. I don't think there's a more noble and inspiring way to be a human being. And the best human beings that I know are good insofar as they imitate that model of Jesus. You know, there are tech billionaires who are tremendously talented people, very powerful and successful and enjoy great pleasures. And there's a part of me that would look at the tech billionaires and think, gee, if I had $800 billion, you know, what would I do with that? And yeah, I mean, that's attractive in a certain sort of way. Or, you know, to be a famous musician, or to be, you know, whatever. I mean, all these modes of life that look, I'm not turning my nose up at them. I'd enjoy that as much as the next guy. But, you know, but I think about the people in my own life who have died, whose example I say, I mean, the world is just a better place for that person having been here. And I think that if I could have a legacy half that individual's, my life would be worth living. I think about my own grandfather, you know, for example, or my

0: father. And in their own way, they had their temporal successes, but it wasn't those things that gave them that quality, that specialness that says that's the kind of life of nobility that I want to live. It was to the extent that they followed Christ as people who were willing to lay down their own lives for the love of people that were not themselves. And Jesus Christ is the image. He is the icon of that really divine love. And if you think that way of life, the way of the Christian way of life, of being another Christ, is something that you can grasp the nobility, the beauty, the attractiveness of that, and say, that's who I want to be in the world. You know, that's who I want to be. You two wrote a song about it. You know,
1: they did.
0: They did. Then you've got it. You've got the picture. Your imagination has been fired at root with what it means to be a Christian. And everything else in the Catholic tradition, everything else in the Christian tradition, just serves one end: to help you realize that personal aspiration. Now, I'll be the first person to admit there's lots of stuff in the Catholic faith that from time to time, given the circumstances, may not help you achieve that. Right? So, someone comes to you and says, oh, I've got this new devotion. You know, I just started praying and I found this prayer card and it said, do this, you know, every 32nd Tuesday at midnight facing east, and I've done it and it's transformed my life. And you try that devotion and you're like, I'm not feeling it, dude. It's not doing it for me, you know? Well, you leave that aside.
1: Sure.
0: Right? Some people love to pray the rosary. Some people never pray the rosary. Some people spend hours a day reading sacred scripture. Others might not spend that much time reading sacred scripture. One guy goes to daily mass. One guy goes to weekly mass. The spiritualities abound. One guy is a Thomist. Somebody else is a Scotist. You know, I mean, different theological traditions. So there are a lot of particulars in Catholicism that are not normative. But the whole thing, the whole tradition and all its richness and beauty and diversity and sublimity and that architecture and that music and all the rest of it is there to serve at the end of the day that objective of helping me realize the mind of Christ, that I could be another Christ in the world, because that's a way of life that seems more noble, more worthy, more worth living than anything else that I have been able to encounter. If you've come to that point in your life, then you have the imagination that it takes to be a Christian.
1: Also, Carl, you're certainly welcome to give our phone number to your physical therapist. We would love to talk with him. Right, David?
0: Yeah, I would love to talk to him.
1: Carl, thanks so much for your call. It is called Communion here on EWTN. Lines filling up at 833-288-EWTN, but there's a couple openings here. You can call or text 833-288-3986. Troy, New York is where Chris is. Chris is listening on the great Pax et Bonum radio. Hello, Chris. What's on your mind today?
2: Hey, thank you for taking my call. Well, my question is, my granddaughter, she's 21 years old. She has a boyfriend, and they've been going to a church. Neither one of them really have had much experience with churches, but she told me they were going to a church a month or so ago, and she asked me about the different churches, and I tried to explain the difference of churches and, you know, gave her the Catholic understanding of a church, the Eucharist, and the priest and the 12 apostles, but she's had very little catechesis from me or her parents. And like you were saying in your previous call about introducing her to Christ, how would one go about doing that? I don't know if I can do that, but to introduce her to Christ in some sort of catechesis as a young adult.
0: So, you know, literature is only one way to do this, but it's a way that worked for me when I was younger. There's a book by the Catholic philosopher Peter Kreft titled Because God is Real, 16 Questions, One Answer. And it's just different ways into the question of the reality of God and religious faith.
1: Okay.
0: So that comes to mind. You know, I'll tell you honestly, over the last 2 years, something kind of amazing has happened in the Catholic world, and not just in North America. It's kind of all over the world, even in secular Europe. And that is that the numbers of people signing up for RCIA, you know, to become Catholic, has about doubled.

0: I mean, it's really kind of amazing, because it's not like the quality of the clergy homilies suddenly doubled. Not the factor. It's the music didn't just get twice as good. And I don't know all the explanations for that, but I actually know one, and I hesitate to say it. I really do, but I think it's true, especially in Europe, and that's the role of Catholic social media has actually had a measurable impact on reaching this younger generation. It just so happens that the folks that run EWTN are savvy people, and they keep their finger on the pulse of popular culture, and they know where the media trends are going. And so EWTN has started investing heavily in short-form media, social media, aimed at evangelization. Now, since I am still riding the old dinosaur of radio, and that's not my department at the network, I know less about it probably than Tom Price does, and I don't know exactly where to point you, but I know that the materials are out there. Tom, where does somebody want to go if they want to plug a 20-year-old into EWTN's social media content?
1: You could start with our YouTube channel.
0: Okay.
1: That would be an excellent start, and we're literally uploading short-form content, long-form content, multiple times every day. And there are thousands of things to choose from. I would also recommend you could check out Facebook, also Instagram, TikTok. I believe we have a presence there. Really, you are totally correct. We recently had a reorganization of the network here where we now have a complete division of the network totally devoted to all things digital because, as you say, it's a wonderful tool for evangelization.
0: You know, I hate to say it, but the 20-year-olds today don't really read books anymore.
1: What?
0: Yeah, reading is kind of a dying social form, but they really do engage these 30-second, TikTok videos, and there's a lot of Catholic content packed. When I walked in the studio today, you were showing me one.
1: I was.
0: Some short-form social media content.
1: A little apologetic thing.
0: A little apologetic thing.
1: You know, the funny thing is, and I personally think it's fantastic, one of the entries on social media that gets more clicks than anything else, Mother Angelica.
0: Well, she's a hoot.
1: She is. And some of these 1 minute and 2 minute gems that we see on social media, I see them anyway.
0: You know, she actually had the perfect personality for that kind of stuff because she was totally spontaneous. She was like a stand-up comic, but with holy content. And she had really good insights and a way of putting them in this pithy, humorous way. They just lend themselves to to citation and quotation in short-form media.
1: Chris, thanks so much for your call. Let's go to Sharon in Indianapolis, listening on the EWTN app. There you go. Free download. Check it out. Sharon, what's on your mind today?
2: Hi. Thank you for taking my call. I have a couple of questions from a couple of people that I was talking with. There was one fellow who is going back into Protestant seminary, and he's like 40s, 50s. And he was saying to me that, it doesn't say that Jesus was poor. It doesn't say he was rich. He said it's not really decided whether or not he was rich or poor. And he chooses to believe Jesus was rich. And then he kind of quoted some of the, richer fellows on the TV. One living in a $17 million house, he said. But anyway, I just comment or so from Dr. Anders about the whether or not Jesus was rich or poor, but that he says that's a big discussion.
0: Thank you so much. So that's a very naive statement by this fellow because the scriptures are very clear that Jesus was poor. He was a poor man. He said so. He said, foxes have holes and the birds of the air have nests, but the Son of Man has nowhere to lay his head.
1: Yeah.
0: The Gospels tell us that Jesus and the disciples had to live on the largesse of their followers who would donate to their ministry so that they had the means to eat and to live. But they didn't live high on the hog. I mean, they had to sleep in other people's houses and eat at other people's tables because they didn't have anything of their own. He lived at a time when, day labor would have been barely subsistence level. Right. I mean, there just wasn't a lot of wealth to go around to begin with, and he didn't have land ownership. He was no ancestral land for him to claim wealth in. He was very poor. And for most of Christian history, The question about wealth and poverty that Christians have wrestled with is, are Christians obligated to be poor since the Lord was poor? Right. And there was actually a big controversy about this in the late Middle Ages. There was something called the poverty movement.
1: Really?
0: Yeah. And there were quite a few individuals that made the argument that a money economy, like possessing, currency, was intrinsically immoral because Christ had none. Right? That was the argument. Right. And the church said no to that, but it inspired both heretical and orthodox religious movements. So the orthodox movements, of course, were the mendicant orders, the Franciscans, the Dominicans, who purposed to own nothing but to follow Christ in the way of evangelism. And the church said okay to that, said Franciscans are good, but not everybody has to be a Franciscan.
1: There you go. Sharon, thanks so much for your call. In a moment, Steve in Houston, Peter in Butler, Pennsylvania, Jack in Oklahoma. Lots more straight ahead on the Thursday afternoon edition of Call to Communion. Stay with us.
3: This is EWTN Daily Saint, where each story reminds us that holiness is possible in every age. Saint Maximilian Kolbe was a Franciscan priest and martyr who gave his life during the horrors of World War II. Ordained in 1918, he founded the Militia of the Immaculata, a movement dedicated to leading souls to Christ through Mary. He also established the Nikopolanov Monastery, where he published evangelization materials. During World War II, he sheltered thousands of refugees, including Jews, in Nazi-occupied Poland. Arrested and sent to the Auschwitz death camp, he took the place of a man selected to die by starvation with nine others. Praying with them as they died, he survived 2 weeks and was killed by lethal injection in 1941. Canonized in 1982, Maximilian Kolbe was declared a martyr of charity and is a powerful witness to sacrificial love. May the life of St. Maximilian Kolbe inspire you to grow closer to Christ today. St. Maximilian, pray for us. To sign up for the Daily Saint emails, please visit EWTN.com/Daily Saint.
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1: 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Big day for the Catholic Church today. Today is the feast of Blessed Michael Joseph McGivney, the founder of the Knights of Columbus, David.
0: What a cool dude. What a cool dude.
1: Yeah.
0: Right. Now, since I'm a historian of the late Middle Ages and early modernity, I like to carry things back a bit when I answer these kinds of questions. Do you know what some historians think was the most characteristic expression of Catholic religious life in the late Middle Ages?
1: What would that be?
0: It was the confraternity.
1: Really?
0: The confraternity, yeah. So, of lay religious life. It was, at one time in Catholic history, there were just thousands of these mutual aid societies that were established across Christian Europe, and they would be often, sometimes they were around, say, a particular trade. Sometimes they'd be founded around a devotional practice. But what they all had in common was that the members would would tend to one another's spiritual and material welfare, sometimes commit to pray for one another if they died. They would usually have, you know, a couple of meetings a year, maybe a bit annual feast or banquet. They'd pray devotions together and so forth. They were a very, very big part.

0: of Catholic religious life and continued into early modernity. Now, they kind of faded a little bit, but they had resurgences. And at one time, it was much more common to find these kinds of things. I know we have at our St. Paul's Cathedral here in Birmingham as a plaque on the wall commemorating the death of Father Coyle, and it was put up by the Holy Name Society. So those are little groups, you know.
1: Yeah, yeah.
0: Today, voluntary associations, whether it's men's fraternal organizations or bowling clubs or whatever, it's just gone way, way down, right? But one that's still stuck around in Catholic life and quite prominently is, of course, the Knights of Columbus.
1: Yes.
0: Right? Now, back in the 19th century, Father McGivney was concerned about two things. One was the tendency of Catholic men and immigrants to join secret fraternal societies that might not share Catholic values. And the other was the devastating effect on families, immigrant families in particular, Irish immigrant families, when the father died and the children were left bereft and there wasn't really any kind of social safety net in culture to take care of them. And so he said he would try to solve, kill two birds with one stone, so to speak. And he created the Knights of Columbus at a parish in New Haven, Connecticut, both to have an outlet for social belonging and mutual support and care and spiritual welfare, but also to provide material means to care for the widows and orphans of dead laborers. And thus the insurance wing of the Knights of Columbus also came into existence. So to this day, Knights of Columbus are still caring for the material and spiritual needs of their members and parishes in the wider culture, and they sell insurance.
1: And big friends of Catholic Broadcasting, especially EWTN.
0: And big friends of Catholic Broadcasting.
1: Definitely. So, Blessed Father Michael McGivney, pray for us. Let's go back to the phones now and talk with Steve. Steve is in Houston, listening on the EWTN app. Hey there, Steve. What's on your mind today?
2: Good morning, gentlemen. A pleasure to talk to you.
1: And you.
2: I have a question, but first I'd like to make a comment. I was listening to Carl's question. I am in my 60s and a Luddite. I don't have a computer. I think it's been at least 3 years since I turned my television on.
1: You will probably live longer for it, too.
2: all I've got is my phone and the EWTN app. And as a result of that app, I've got a pile in the last 2 years of some 50 books I've read, but the bread I've gotten from EWTN has taught me more about this faith I've lived my whole life than I had learned in my entire life. So really, if you want to turn someone on, give them the EWTN app on their phone. They've got it in their pocket.
1: That is a great point to make.
0: You know, EWTN helped me when I was on my path to the Catholic faith.
1: Yes, it did.
0: It did.
1: Steve, what is your question today? Something about the diaconate, right?
2: Yeah, I heard today on EWTN something about the current form of the diaconate coming into being post-Vatican II. But I suppose that means that, like, St. Francis and whatnot was those men were brothers. I didn't realize that there was not a diaconate before Vatican II, or did I hear something wrong?
0: Yeah, thank you. I really appreciate the question. So the diaconate, of course, goes back to the apostolic era and has been part of the Sacrament of Holy Orders from the very beginning and has never gone away in the Catholic Church. The current use of the diaconate in ordaining men to the diaconate with no intention of raising them ultimately to the dignity of priesthood so that they just stay permanent deacons, in the West, in the Latin West, that is something that is fairly new since the Second Vatican Council. There have been permanent deacons, and you correctly identified St. Francis of Assisi as one of them.
1: Yeah.
0: Right? He was a permanent deacon, but it wasn't a normal part of the diocesan and parish operations for a long time in the Western Catholic Church. But there have always been deacons, but for a long time it was the diaconate was a step towards holy orders, right? It was holy orders, but it's a step towards full ordination to the priesthood. Now we have some people that just are permanent deacons.
1: Steve, appreciate your call from Houston. Thanks also for your kind words about EWTN. We couldn't agree more. Here now is Jack driving through Oklahoma.

0: Oklahoma, listening on Sirius XM channel 130. Hey, Jack, what's on your mind today?
1: Hey, how are you? Thanks for taking my call.
0: Sure.
1: Hey, so I was having a conversation and about Marion. I don't remember what the Marion thing was, but I made the point that everything that the church teaches is about Jesus, and even our Marian dogmas are about Jesus. And I gave the example of Mary being the mother of God, and that just highlights that Jesus is 100% human, but he's also 100% God. And I'm wondering if that was I correct in that, and if I was, could you elaborate on that?
2: Yeah, thanks. So it's true that everything in the Catholic faith ultimately derives from the person and the teaching of Christ. It's obviously not literally true that everything the church has ever proclaimed can be found on Jesus's lips. And I can think of a really prominent exception to that. I mean, example of the fact that that's not the case. The canon of the Bible is a dogma of the Catholic faith. Catholics are obligated to believe, say, in the 27 books of the New Testament. Well, Jesus never said, here are the 27 books of the New Testament, right? Now, the authority that those books possess derives ultimately from Christ's commission. So he's connected to that, but he didn't articulate the dogma as such. And say, similarly with, say, the Marian dogmas that you mentioned, yes, these things are true of the Blessed Virgin Mary because of Jesus. It's not as though Jesus handed us a dogmatic theology textbook and said, here, run with this.
0: Hope that makes sense for you, Jack. Thank you so much for your phone call. Call to Communion here on EWTN. We're standing by with a text. This came in from Mitchell in Billings, Montana. Mitchell says, upon death and in the afterlife, will our souls be similar to our minds in the sense of being in a temporal state, or will we be atemporal, similar to God? I ask this because I've heard that when we die, those who go to hell will be forgotten by those in heaven.
2: Yeah, thank you. I really appreciate the question. So the medieval theologians speculated on these kinds of questions extensively and realized that separated souls that were not connected to living bodies, could not experience God's atemporality because they're not eternal. But neither could they experience the same mode of consciousness that we have because we're material. And our mode of consciousness is intimately connected to our materiality.
0: Okay.
2: So they occupy something different. Now, what is it? I have no idea. But it's not God's atemporality, and it's not our temporality or physicality. The medievals assigned a term to it. They called it aveternity. Aveternity, right? As a kind of middle ground between God's eternity and our temporality. And obviously, their mode of consciousness would have to be very different. I mean, the way we think, the way we reason, we have sense impressions. From those sense impressions, we form something that philosophers call phantasms. And a phantasm is the determinate object in your mind that has sensible qualities. So if I say to you, you know, well, picture a ship in your mind. Well, you can see an image of a ship. But
0: Sure. Beyond
2: that, you can kind of imagine what it would sound like with the waves slapping against the sides of the ship. You might imagine the smell of the sea, how it would feel if you ran your hand across it. All that sort of sensory apparatus that you can bring to mind in imagination constitutes a phantasm in your mind. The phantasm is not a boat, right? It's something in your head, but it's drawn from sensory impressions. And then from a phantasm, you're then able to, if you see two of those suckers, you're able to abstract qualities that you can assign to the category boat. And so you have a rational concept, boat, derived from a phantasm in your head,
0: yeah,
2: that ultimately derives from sense experience, which is part of your embodied engagement with reality. Now, if you're a separated soul, you don't have any sense experiences. You don't have a brain, so you're not going to have access to the same sort of neural architecture that would produce something like a phantasm. So it's just really hard to imagine what mode of consciousness you would have. Some mode of consciousness, but not ours.
0: Okay. Appreciate it. Thank you so much for your text. Call to Communion here on EWTN. Book of the month, I've got it right here. This is called Examination of Conscience of Moral Theology by Father Wojciech Giertych, drawing

0: on St. Thomas Aquinas, St. John Paul II, St. Therese of Lisieux, the Second Vatican Council, and the Catechism of the Catholic Church. Father Giertych maps the rich relationship between philosophical ethics, theological ethics, and moral theology. Some of the things he will guide you through include, there's a whole list of them here, let me just give you two of them. Does this more integrated understanding of moral theology represent a break from our tradition or continuity? Also, what is the relationship between reason and the mystery of faith? He goes deep. This is a great book, Examination of Conscience of Moral Theology by Father Wojciech Giertych. It's available now at EWTNRC.com. 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Here is Gene now in St. Louis, listening on the Great Covenant Network. Hello, Gene. What's on your mind today? Gene just disconnected. So instead, we're going to go to Juan. Juan is in San Angelo, Texas, listening on Guadalupe Radio. Hello, Juan. What's on your mind today?
1: Hey, guys. Thanks for taking my call. Hope you're well.
0: Sure, yeah.
1: So my question is, I was curious to hear what Dr. Anders had to say about Protestant exorcisms or exorcists. And the reason I ask is because I coached a young man who, it was brought to my attention a day or two ago, that he took a class or that he was part of a church to where now he removes spirits or evil spirits from people. And I instantly thought of the passage where the evil spirit tells the sons of the scholars that I know Jesus and I know Paul, but I don't know you. And I'm just worried that he may be messing with something that he doesn't really have an understanding of. And I was just curious to hear your thoughts on if the Protestant church is capable of doing something like that, because I've only really heard it happening in the Catholic church.
2: Yeah, thank you. I really appreciate the question. Well, I share your caution. And I know something about popular Protestantism, and particularly in its Pentecostal and charismatic manifestations, in that it is deeply attracted to the sensationalistic. It is all about sensationalism. Show me the flashing lights and the neon signs and the interesting stuff. There's a he's deceased now, but there was a influential Protestant charismatic leader named John Wimber 20, 30 years ago, who began a denomination called the Vineyard Churches. And he had studied at Fuller Theological Seminary with C. Peter Wagner. And I've listened to his life story one time, and he talked about reading the New Testament, having known nothing about Jesus or the Gospels or God. And what impressed him most of all from the Gospels were the miracle stories. And so he walked into a church hoping to see the kind of miraculous events that are depicted, say, in the Gospel of Mark. And he said, when are we going to do the stuff? Somebody said, what stuff are you talking about? You know, they're healing people from their illnesses and casting out demons and raising the dead. That was what he was attracted to. He was attracted to the sensationalistic stuff. Now, Christ has a word about that. He says to the assembled crowds, well, you follow me because you ate the loaves and had your fill, but you need to work for the food that leads to eternal life. He drew a distinction between the sensational aspects of his ministry and the kind of life-changing encounter with his person that would lead to moral transformation. Zacchaeus didn't see any miracles. He saw the condescension of Jesus and said, if I have defrauded anyone, I'll pay him back seven times, and I give half of my belongings to the poor. And Christ said, now salvation has come to this house. That's what Jesus was aiming for, transformed moral character. And so when someone is, like the crowds, just attracted to him for the miracles, I think it has a potential to be dangerous. Any kind of sensationalism in our presentation of the gospel, I think, is misguided. There's no doubt that there are denominations out there that are really oriented towards these sensationalistic displays. Sometimes it could be allegations of miracles or healings. Sometimes it could be the claim to be able to issue prophecies or words of knowledge. Sometimes it's just seeking to cultivate profound sense of

0: psychological absorption or transcendence and identifying that mm-hmm. with the action of the Holy Spirit. Sensible experience, in other words.
1: Yeah.
0: I think there's good reason to be highly skeptical of all of this, right? All of it. Including the purported exorcisms. Now, can exorcisms take place outside of the Catholic Church? Well, Scripture says that they can, right? Because there are characters in the Gospels mm-hmm. who successfully cast out demons who are not with Christ and the apostles. And the apostles ask Jesus about that, and he says, well, leave them alone, because if they're not against us, they're for us. So it can happen. It's theoretically possible. But like you correctly note, you're playing with fire. Now, my guess, like I don't know this, but my guess in this particular instance is that this kid is not actually confronting demons. That what he is doing is he's probably been trained by a weekend class to diagnose certain people's psychological or spiritual traumas and to assign to them or to stipulate about them that there is an alleged demonic cause, and then to say some mumbo jumbo over them and say, now you've been healed. I think that's what happens, probably in this case. So I doubt he's really dealing with real instances of demonic manifestation. He's probably just dealing in a kind of showmanship and something that he's diagnosing as demonic that's probably not.
1: Appreciate your call, Juan. Thanks for checking in from San Angelo. Let's go to Megan. Megan is driving through North Carolina right now. Megan is not quite ready. Megan is ready. Okay, let's go to Megan in North Carolina. Megan, what's on your mind today?

0: True. So, you know, sociologically, I think one way to define a religion would be its doctrines and or myths and rituals uniting a people in a moral community, right? Myth, story, doctrine, and ritual uniting a group of people in a moral community. When sociologists use the language of cult, they usually mean a tight-knit religious group that exercises a lot of psychological control over its members and teaches them a kind of black-and-white identification between their group and the world outside and inculcates a kind of paranoia towards the outside world and a kind
1: us
0: of...
1: Us against them.
0: Yeah, kind of us against them and a kind of uncritical trust in a charismatic leader. And telltale signs would be people doing very self-destructive things, you know, at the word of this charismatic leader. Well, you know, if I try to run the Catholic faith through that lens, it's pretty manifest to me the Catholic Church does not qualify sociologically as a cult. I mean, so first of all, there's just a ton of sociology demonstrating that vast numbers of Catholics just actually don't give a fig what their leaders say. Right. I mean, I actually had my wife has an uncle who's a famous Catholic sociologist who published book after book after book demonstrating like the large numbers of lay Catholics who just don't believe what the church teaches and just don't care. Right. That's not cultic behavior. Right.
1: No.
0: I'm struggling to find out who you would identify as like the charismatic Catholic leader that has everybody in thrall. I mean, like, I just. Nobody around here, bud, you know?
1: Nope,
0: I mean, that's
1: nope.
0: Not, you know, that's not, and that's just, if you've ever been in a Catholic church for any length of time, you know, the pastor's relationship to the parish is generally anything but that of a cult leader,
1: yeah.
0: Right? Now, you know, can some individual Catholic create, you know, for a small period of time, some sociological dynamic in his own little domain that would have evidences of cult-like behavior? Sure, yeah. I mean, and there have been religious orders or you know, little lay groups where, you know, somebody gets kind of wacky, and usually the thing peters out because the Pope comes by and says, nope, no more of that, and puts the kibosh on it. That's just because Catholicism's got a billion people. You're going to find weird groups that pop up here and there, but Catholicism as a whole strikes me about as far away from the sociological definition of a cult as you could get.
1: Yeah. Thanks so much for your question. We got a couple of texts. Pedro is going to save those texts, one from an anonymous caller, one from Jan in Louisiana. We're going to get to those both of those questions on tomorrow's program. Dr. David Anders, thank you, sir.
0: Thanks, Tom.
1: Keep it right here on EWTN. Coming up next on most of these stations, it'll be Open Line Thursday with Father Gerald Murray. He is standing by, ready to answer your questions, and I know it'll be a great show because it always is. On behalf of our great team here, I'm Tom Price, along with Dr. David Anders. Thanks for joining us. See you tomorrow on that Friday edition of Call to Communion. Until then, have a great day and God bless.
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3: Our Lord has given us a privilege we didn't merit. He has called us to live in His family, to feast at His table, to share His very own life. We were once outsiders, foreigners to the covenant, and now we are children of Abraham, children of God. Find out more next on Breaking the Bread. To those chosen people, most of us would be the foreigners, the non-Israelite Gentiles whom the prophet spoke about. Coming to worship the God of Israel, we stand in the line of faith epitomized by the Canaanite woman in this Sunday's gospel. Calling out to Jesus as Lord and Son of David, this foreign woman shows her great faith in God's covenant with Israel. Jesus tests her faith three times. At first, he didn't answer her cry. Then, he tells her that his mission is only to the Israelites. Finally, he uses the descriptive term dog to disparage non-Israelites, and yet she persists, believing in him and that he alone can give her and her daughter salvation. In this family drama, we see fulfilled Isaiah's prophecy and the promise we sing of in this Sunday psalm. For in Jesus, God makes known among all the nations.

0: his way and his salvation. At the start of salvation history, God called Abraham. He chose his descendants, Israel, from all the nations on the face of the earth to build up his covenant kingdom, this divine family. In God's plan, Abraham was to be the father of many nations. Israel was to be the firstborn son in the worldwide family of God, made up of all who believe what the Canaanite professes, that Jesus is Lord. Jesus came first to restore the kingdom to Israel, but his ultimate mission was the reconciliation of all nations, as Paul declares in this week's epistle. In the Mass, we join all the peoples in giving God homage. As Isaiah foretold, we come to his holy mountain, the heavenly Jerusalem, to offer sacrifice at his altar. And with the Canaanite woman, we take our place at the Master's table to be fed as his children and to be healed. This is Scott Hahn for Breaking the Bread.
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5: Prayer has been so powerful in my communication with God, understanding the church better, most importantly, understanding the Lord better, and myself better. I heard it said once that God answers knee-mail, as in K-N-E-E. Prayer is powerful. One of the favorite things I love to do when it comes to prayer is to ask for the intercession of the great saints. Try it sometime. You'll be very, very impressed and surprised by the amazing power of prayer.
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8: I'm Father Bernard McGuckian. In our last program in this series on the Sacred Heart, we visited the home place of St. Margaret Mary. And today we come to the monastery where she spent the rest of her life and had the extraordinary visions of the Sacred Heart. Come and join us. Welcome to our program. As a result of the extraordinary generosity of the Visitation Sisters here at Parle Monial, we have the privilege of standing on the very spot where the Sacred Heart of Jesus revealed his extraordinary love for every man, woman, and child to one of the sisters here, St. Margaret Mary Alacoque. She entered the order in 1671, and 2 years later, on the feast of St. John the Evangelist, December the 27th, 1673, while she was praying in this chapel, the Lord appeared near the altar behind us and told her of the extraordinary love he had for the human race. She had further visions. The most important one came during the octave of the feast of Corpus Christi, which is a great symbol of love in the church. And Jesus complained of how his love had been rejected. At that time in the church, Jansenism was strong.

an overemphasis on the justice of God to the forgetfulness of his love. Other Christians had rejected his very presence in the Blessed Eucharist. And this obviously was a cause of hurt. He asked something very specific of Margaret Mary. He said he wanted to have a feast in the church dedicated totally to his Sacred Heart. And she was surprised about this, because how could she, an enclosed nun, make this happen? But he told her that in spite of all opposition, his heart would override all these things and make it a reality. It didn't happen in her lifetime. But he also revealed to her that his heart would expand, the word he used, to show this love that was rejected. It was significant that the great apparition took place during the octave, that's 8 days after the Feast of Corpus Christi, which was a feast introduced to the church in the 13th century to emphasize the endlessness of the love of Christ for all of us. The idea of the Sacred Heart was to make some reparation for not sin in general, but for the sins against the Eucharist. So what Jesus wanted was a feast that would show the link between the Eucharist and his Sacred Heart, because one of the greatest gifts of his heart is the Eucharist. Margaret Mary said to the Lord, "But how can I do this? I am an incompetent little person," and she really believed that. And the Lord told her that he used the weakest things to do the greatest works, but that she was to go and look for help. While she was still in this convent, a priest came to say Mass one day, a Jesuit called Claude Lacolombiere. And as soon as he came onto the altar, an internal voice told her, "This is the one I am sending to you." With the approval of her superiors, she told the whole story to Claude Lacolombiere. And he listened very carefully. He came to the conclusion that she was not having hallucinations, that really what she was reporting was something that had really happened, and that both himself and herself were to spend the rest of their lives spreading this devotion and also working to have that feast asked for by Jesus introduced into the church. It would take many years. In fact, it would be 1856, well over 200 years later, that the church approved the idea and introduced the Feast of the Sacred Heart, which was to make known to people that at the heart of Christianity is a heart. These revelations were to have an extraordinary impact on the devotional life of Catholicism in subsequent centuries, right up until today. Such wonderful things happened. Over 280 new religious orders using the term Sacred Heart in their title came into existence in the church. The whole human race was consecrated to the Sacred Heart in 1899 by Leo XIII. And that same Pope, speaking about the events here, said they were the most important events that took place in the history of Christianity after John had written the Apocalypse. Then it inspired such wonderful people as Damien of Molokai, who offered himself to the lepers on that island near Hawaii as an expression of his love for the Sacred Heart. He said, "I die a son of the Sacred Heart." It inspired people through the great difficulties of the French Revolution. It ultimately led to another feast in the church, the Feast of Christ the King in 1925, that was seen as the culmination of the love in the heart of Christ, because Christ is the King, and he said it himself when he was speaking to Pilate. He has never insisted on his rights in this world, and one French writer said that Jesus is King in this world, if not of it. The church authorities were slow to accept the value of these revelations.

St. Margaret Mary, because the church always is very, very careful. In fact, some of those who worked with her, like a Jesuit called Coisey, discovered that he had a great deal to suffer because of it. In fact, in his own order, the idea was, this message is too good to be true. But he kept struggling on to assure people that it was well-founded. Another man called Galife, he took up the cause along with Croiset, and both of them found great opposition. But eventually, members of the Society of Jesus began to accept that this is genuine and began to row in behind it. Through the centuries, other people have had revelations of the Sacred Heart. One French author called Bamvel says that as if Jesus was a great poet who gave small readings of his work through the centuries and then made this extraordinary revelation of the whole thing at Paris Le Monial. Today, the Sacred Heart is still operative under another term, the Divine Mercy, which the Heart of Christ is a revelation of Divine Mercy. Sister Faustina, she, like Margaret Mary, is responsible for bringing another feast into the church, the Feast of Divine Mercy. God's mercy is infinite, and he finds all sorts of finite ways of expressing it. And often it has been through great women in the church. One of the first was a lady called Juliana of Liège. She was the one responsible for making the church aware of the need for a special feast of Corpus Christi. Then Margaret Mary. Then eventually a German lady, Sister Mary of the Divine Heart. Her name was Maria Druste zu Wischering. She was a nun in a convent in Portugal, and she had an extraordinary revelation from Jesus himself that he wanted the whole world consecrated to him. She communicated this message to the Pope. The message was not really accepted. And then she sent a personal message to Pope Leo XIII, telling him something personal about his own life that nobody else in this world could have known but himself, to show the authenticity of her message. And then Pope, on the Feast of the Sacred Heart, 1899, consecrated the whole universe to the Sacred Heart. And he said on that occasion that he considered it the most important act of his pontificate. And he was the man who gave the world Rerum Novarum, which was the great document on social affairs, which has influenced church teaching ever since. Devotion to the Sacred Heart is devotion to the things closest to the heart of Jesus. This is what Margaret Mary wanted to let loose in the world, to start a fire. And she got help from so many sources through the years. One of the big miracles associated with Margaret Mary and this chapel was in the life of a Peruvian priest, Mateo Mervi Curley. He was a young priest from South America. And after he was cured here, he felt that he had to go and make this message known to the whole world. He went to the Pope of the time, Pius X, and asked for permission to enthrone the families of the world to the Sacred Heart. And the Pope said, I do not give you permission. I command you. And he told him, go off. And he went off. And until 1960, he spent the rest of his life on all five continents, inviting families to make Christ the King of their homes and their families. This is the room where St. Margaret Mary died on the 17th of October, 1690. Really, she died of love. She couldn't have become holier than she was. And even the day she died, the children in the streets were calling out that the saint of the Holy Marys has died. That was the traditional name for this monastery. She had reached an extraordinary degree of holiness. In fact, before she died, she had a vision of the seraphim. There are nine choirs of angels. You have angels, archangels, thrones, dominations, virtues, powers. Then cherubim and seraphim, those spirits closest to God. And they revealed to her that she would have a very, very high place in heaven.
And as she was dying, she was said something she'd said often in her life: I will sing forever of the love of God. She died on the 17th of October, but her feast day, for some reason, is the 16th of October. But the reputation for holiness quickly spread until now, probably she must be one of the best known saints in the calendar. There's hardly a Catholic church in the world where there isn't either a statue or a picture or a painting of Saint Margaret Mary kneeling before the Sacred Heart, and the very spot where I'm standing is where it all began. This oratory is the first oratory dedicated to the Sacred Heart. It's a very small building, not much bigger than a telephone kiosk, but it's so precious. It was there that Margaret Mary encouraged her novices to set up a small altar inside the oratory. And it contains a very, very early copy of the first little drawing of the Sacred Heart, which she approved and said, that is sufficient. And she said, let this symbol, this picture of the Sacred Heart, be spread around the world and it will have its own effect. The heart is a universal symbol. All our hearts are the same, even if we have red faces or black faces or white faces or brown faces. We all realize what's meant by a heart. And even the word, as Carl Rahner says, it wanders through all the languages of the world. It's a universal symbol, and that's why it has been so powerful. These revelations of Margaret Mary were kept so secret that the only people who knew about them were the superiors in the monastery and the priests she revealed them to. The other sisters didn't know that she was different in this exceptional way from everyone else. Before she died, she was ordered under obedience to write her life story, her autobiography. It's a wonderful document, and she writes, I consider, very, very well. She had a good hand of writing, but she had to be told to do this under obedience. And you know, you won't realize how holy some person is from their own story, because they're not going to tell you how holy they are. You need other people to look in and add to it. But we've got the basis of our story there, and everything is authentic, and it's a very moving document. But there have been thousands of books written about her, and they're still been written every day. In the Jesuit house at Paris Le Monial, there's a total library dedicated to books on Margaret Mary and on her revelations to the Sacred Heart, with all their implications, and they're still being written well into the 21st century, because love is what life is about, and she revealed a very deep aspect of it, love of God for men and women. And the only thing that Jesus asked from her was that we might love him in return, nothing else. We're going to show you some of these precious relics that have been preserved over the centuries. We have here relics, parts of the coffin in which she was buried. One peculiar relic is the traveling bag which belonged to her brother that she brought with her. And it's peculiar in that there's a place for a tall hat that looks like a funnel. Then beside that, to the left of that, is a piece of her bones. In our own day, these relics are so highly valued around the world that people turn up in their thousands all over the world to venerate what are known as first-class relics of St. Margaret Mary Alacoque. That is, parts of her body, normally her bone. But also, there's one very special relic that still remains with us. That is her brain. Her brain is contained in a reliquary which is located just a few yards from the site where she first had these extraordinary visions of the Sacred Heart. The fact that they have had such a wonderful effect in the world is an indication of their authenticity. We just had to slip out of the church as Mass was beginning, but wasn't it wonderful to see those extraordinary relics of St. Margaret Mary?
But we want to meet Sister Marie Chantal,

0: who is responsible for the wonderful work of the Guard of Honour and the Sacred Heart, which has been a part of life in the monastery for many years.
1: Could you tell us about the history of the Guard of Honour of the Sacred Heart?
2: It all started with a sister in our order. Margaret Mary started the idea. It was a grace she received from the Lord. More recently, our Mother Superior was looking for something to get people closer to the heart of Jesus. She was inspired by the heart of Jesus being pierced. As our devotion here continued, grace is spread over all of us, like a river of living water from the Holy Spirit. So our Mother Superior asked that people offer 1 hour of their day every day. It's not an hour of prayer. It's an hour that you consecrate to your earthly vocation. You offer what you're in the process of doing. If you stay at home, travel, take care of your grandchildren, do the dishes, or even watch TV, you offer that hour with its joy and its pains.
1: What has been the reaction around the world to this idea?
2: Devotion to the Sacred Heart spread around the world very fast. It fell asleep for some amount of time here because the sisters had become very old. They were quite old in 2007. There were several of us in the monastery wanting to start the devotion again. Our Mother Superior is Mexican, and Mexicans come to Paray Le Monial because this is where the apparitions happened. We knew we had to start the devotion again.
1: You are a member of the community where St. Margaret Mary had the first apparitions of the Sacred Heart.
2: Yes, I've been a member for the last 10 years. I made my solemn vows in 2006. I was given this grace to take care of the archives.
1: What is that that you have in your hand, sister?
2: This is the painting that we call the Quadrant, in which we write the names of the people who engaged themselves. They surround the heart of Jesus with their presence. Each hour there's a special intention for the world, for the church, along with the angels, the Virgin Mary, and the saints.
1: What is the essential of the message?
2: The essence of this is to honor God and give back love to Jesus. He told St. Margaret Mary that some people should be consolers because he couldn't find any, and he was so sad. So he's waiting that we answer him with our love and make reparation for the people who don't think about him.
0: Thanks to Sister for her explanation of the Guard of Honour. We also thank you at home for being with us. So may the blessing of Almighty God, Father, Son, and Holy Spirit descend upon you and remain with you forever.

0: Hello and welcome back to our series, Catholic Enlightenment, where we look at the influence of Catholic faith and ideas upon civilization. I'm Father Marcus Holden. I'm being joined here in the Shrine of St. Augustine by my good friend, Father Andrew Pinsent. Father Andrew, our world today speaks a lot about human rights, but where did this idea come from and what underpins it?
1: Well, this is a question people don't really ask. So human rights have become like a sort of totem. Everyone's in favor of them. If you ask people what they're based on, then often you draw a blank because there's not much of a coherent response. If you think that human beings are just matter in motion or just slightly better animals, then it's hard to understand where exactly this notion of human rights comes from. Because if you go back in history, then human rights are really the sort of the outworking of an idea that human life is sacred.
0: It has a dignity of its own.
1: That's right. It's not just that you or I or any human being is valuable for being useful or productive, or as happens often in the modern world, valued for being attractive or a celebrity, but simply by virtue of being a human being, that person has a certain inherent dignity.
0: And when you say you're made in the image of God, does that give the best possible foundation for rights?
1: Well, the image of God, I'd go even further than that, image and unto the likeness of

0: God. We're actually called to be adopted children of God in the kingdom of heaven. So it's very interesting, of course, in one of those famous parables of Jesus Christ, where he talks about, so much as you did this to one of the least of my brothers, you did it to me. So God takes what our actions, our attitudes towards other human beings, in regards to almost as being attitudes towards himself.
1: Yes.
0: And that really changes the way we think about human beings. And C.S. Lewis said, there's no such thing as an ordinary person. Every human being is potentially a saint, and a being we might be sorely tempted to worship if we were to see that human being in the glory of heaven.
1: As the Russian author Dostoevsky said, if God doesn't exist, then all things are possible. And it seems that if we untune the string of human dignity and sanctity and made in the image of God, then rights themselves may end up in discord.
0: Yes, they become, first of all, caricatures of themselves and monsters. Often now the notion of rights is used to justify quite immoral behavior. I have the right to destroy myself, for example. So there are caricatures of traditional rights which are now being invented. But ultimately the foundation is being eroded away. It's like a building where the foundations are removed and gradually it will collapse.
1: Yes. With the rise of Christianity, historically speaking, the sanctity of life was codified in law. So unborn life was protected. Children, when they were first born in the Roman Empire, were protected as they hadn't been before. Has this principle of the sanctity of life affected much of Western culture and civilization?
0: Oh, yes, very much so, and that was a good example that you gave. But you can go back even before then. So if you go back to the first century, one of our very earliest Christian documents, apart from the New Testament, is a document called the Didache. Mm. And Didache talks explicitly, says that you shall not procure an abortion. You shall not kill that which has been begotten. So the very first Christians regarded human life as sacred from conception, from the very begetting of a child. So that changed things. But there's another area which is very important, which is the issue of slavery.
1: Mm-hmm.
0: Now, Christians are often, the case is often made, Christians didn't oppose slavery very early. But I always invite them to look at the New Testament, because there's an extraordinary change that takes place. Pagan thinkers of the time referred to slaves as talking instruments. That was a popular way of understanding what a slave was. Now, if you look at the letter of Philemon, which St. Paul wrote towards the end of his life, and it's an extraordinary letter. So it's a letter written on behalf of a slave who's become a Christian to a master who has become a Christian.
1: Yes.
0: And this is what he says. He says, welcome him back, not as a slave, but as a beloved brother in the Lord.
1: Mm-hmm,
0: so, and you can see there the seed of what's going to eventually make slavery abhorrent to Christians in the centuries to come.
1: But slavery did arise again, didn't it? And,
0: yes.
1: And did Christians play a part in that? And Catholics?
0: Yes, to their shame, Christians did sometimes play a part in those things. But what was interesting in the end is where the abolition of slavery came from,
1: mm-hmm.
0: and that came out of Christian civilization. And of course, the very first person ever to campaign against slavery as an institution, completely against slavery as an institution, was St. Patrick, famous as a missionary to Ireland.
1: It's interesting that the church in our times is seeking to defend the rights of the unborn, of the vulnerable at the end of their lives, of different groups in society as these rights are being eroded because dignity, the foundation, is being eroded. Where do you see this battle leading?
0: I try not to get too depressed because I think that we're already in something of a terrible state in many Western countries today. So in this country, in England, since the passing of the Abortion Act, we roughly kill one in four or one in five unborn children. And the next step is to try to legalize euthanasia. And increasingly, if you are useless to society, you or your relatives on your behalf may take the decision to kill you. With impunity from the law. So that's going to be the next step. And of course, there are various other steps. We've seen it in Holland and elsewhere.
1: And so there's a danger of we're being slowly brutalized, but we need to be that light, and that light will continue to shine as it has in history. There are other examples where we have fought battles between good and evil, where we have made progress.
0: Yes, yes. Well, this touches on another whole area. Often in Western culture today, we're fighting a battle of ideas. We're putting our cases, we're trying to influence laws, and also showing by example. I often think that Catholic families, even a few good Catholic families, can be amazingly influential and act as a kind of icons and give people hope and encouragement. So I think that's very good. But there are also battles being fought on a bigger scale, on a social scale. People often perhaps assume Christianity is automatically pacifist, but we actually do believe in just war defence, and sometimes we've helped to defend civilization in that way as well.
1: Mm-hmm. Give us some examples.
0: Well, at least three or four major battles have been fought in history where, you know, if the Catholic forces had been defeated, civilization as we know it might well have collapsed. The Battle of Poitiers would be one example. Mm-hmm. The Battle of Lepanto, and the Battle of Vienna. And then, in fact, back in just in recent times, the Battle of Warsaw.
1: Mm-hmm. The Catholic, about that.
0: The Catholic Polish armies prevented the Red Army from overrunning Europe at a time when Europe was devastated by the First World War. It's one of these forgotten battles, but if it had been lost, the course of history might have been very different, and we might be looking at a very different and more brutalized world today. A little saying I use to encourage myself and others is that we always look as if we're losing, but we never lose. And evil always looks as if it's winning, but never wins. You know, and we're told at the end of the Bible that, in fact, in the end, Christ and his saints will win.
1: And great.
0: But what's interesting is the way God has set things up. You know, so people are not drawn to Christianity through a love of power, but through love and through sacrifice and through humility. And those are the things that will eventually triumph over mere materialistic power and despotism.
1: And they leave an impact on nature itself, don't they? These gifts of grace.
0: Yes.
1: If you look at those communist new cities that were created under atheism, they're soulless. And then you come to a place like Ramsgate, where Pugin created his wonderful Christian architecture.
0: Yes.
1: Grace leaves an impact on nature, but it does so in the moral sphere as well, doesn't it?
0: Yes, yes. In fact, one of the joys of filming this series with you, Father Marcus, has been exploring Ramsgate and seeing all the beautiful examples of architecture. It's I think, the impact of Pugin's work for the faith has left its impact also on the town more generally.
1: Thank you very much, Father Andrew. Well, join us again next time when we'll be actually looking at how the Catholic faith has affected our souls, has lifted our souls through history. We're going to look at the Catholic influence on music, on literature, and all those areas that delight our hearts. So join us again next time for Catholic Enlightenment.

0: join us as we pray the rosary for those who protect the life of the mother and the life of the unborn. 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
1: Welcome to The Rosary is a Place with Father Benedict Rochelle and Simonetta.
2: The sorrowful mysteries concentrate our minds on the events of the passion and death of Jesus Christ. Whenever good comes into contact with evil, there is suffering. And when the greatest of all goods comes into contact with evil, we must expect great suffering. The Virgin Mary represents more than anyone else the human race in its active and devout participation in the suffering and death of Jesus. St. Paul calls us to fill up in our own lives those things that may be added to the sufferings of Christ. His sufferings are complete and fulfill all the needs of our salvation. And yet he calls us to take up our cross, to suffer along with him. In the five sorrowful mysteries, we consider well how our Blessed Lady

0: the name of the Father, and of the Son, and of the Holy Spirit. Amen. I believe in God, the Father Almighty, creator of heaven and earth, and in Jesus Christ, his only Son, our Lord, who was conceived by the Holy Spirit, born of the Virgin Mary, suffered under Pontius Pilate, was crucified, died, and was buried. He descended into hell. The third day he rose again from the dead, and he ascended into heaven, and is seated at the right hand of God, the Father Almighty, from whence he shall come to judge the living and the dead.
1: I believe in the Holy Spirit, the Holy Catholic Church, the communion of saints, the forgiveness of sins, the resurrection of the body, and life everlasting. Amen.
0: Our Father, who art in heaven, hallowed be thy name. Thy kingdom come, thy will be done, on earth as it is in heaven.
1: Give us this day our daily bread, and forgive us our trespasses, as we forgive those who trespass against us. And lead us not into temptation, but deliver us from evil. Amen.
0: Let us offer the next three Aves, that we will have an increase of faith, hope, and love. Hail Mary, full of grace, the Lord is with thee. Blessed art thou amongst women, and blessed is the fruit of thy womb, Jesus.
1: Holy Mary, Mother of God, pray for us sinners, now and at the hour of our death. Amen.
0: Hail Mary, full of grace, the Lord is with thee. Blessed art thou amongst women, and blessed is the fruit of thy womb, Jesus.
1: Holy Mary, Mother of God, pray for us sinners, now and at the hour of our death. Amen.
0: Hail Mary, full of grace, the Lord is with thee. Blessed art thou amongst women, and blessed is the fruit of thy womb, Jesus.
1: Holy Mary, Mother of God, pray for us sinners, now and at the hour of our death. Amen.
0: Glory be to the Father, and to the Son, and to the Holy Spirit.
1: As it was in the beginning, is now, and ever shall be, world without end. Amen.

0: The first sorrowful mystery, the agony in the garden. 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And let us pray in this first sorrowful mystery that we ourselves will not walk away from suffering. Our Father, who art in heaven, hallowed be thy name. Thy kingdom come, thy will be done, on earth as it is in heaven.
1: Give us this day our daily bread, and forgive us our trespasses, as we forgive those who trespass against us.

0: and lead us not into temptation, but deliver us from evil. Amen.
1: Hail Mary, full of grace, the Lord is with thee. Blessed art thou amongst women, and blessed is the fruit of thy womb, Jesus.
0: Holy Mary, Mother of God, pray for us sinners, now and at the hour of our death. Amen.
1: Hail Mary, full of grace, the Lord is with thee. Blessed art thou amongst women, and blessed is the fruit of thy womb, Jesus.
0: Holy Mary, Mother of God, pray for us sinners, now and at the hour of our death. Amen.
1: Hail Mary, full of grace, the Lord is with thee. Blessed art thou amongst women, and blessed is the fruit of thy womb, Jesus.
0: Holy Mary, Mother of God, pray for us sinners, now and at the hour of our death. Amen.
1: Hail Mary, full of grace, the Lord is with thee. Blessed art thou amongst women, and blessed is the fruit of thy womb, Jesus.
0: Holy Mary, Mother of God, pray for us sinners, now and at the hour of our death. Amen.
1: Hail Mary, full of grace, the Lord is with thee. Blessed art thou amongst women, and blessed is the fruit of thy womb, Jesus.
0: Holy Mary, Mother of God, pray for us sinners, now and at the hour of our death. Amen.
1: Hail Mary, full of grace, the Lord is with thee. Blessed art thou amongst women, and blessed is the fruit of thy womb, Jesus.
0: Holy Mary, Mother of God, pray for us sinners, now and at the hour of our death. Amen.
1: Hail Mary, full of grace, the Lord is with thee. Blessed art thou amongst women, and blessed is the fruit of thy womb, Jesus.
0: Holy Mary, Mother of God, pray for us sinners, now and at the hour of our death. Amen.
1: Hail Mary, full of grace, the Lord is with thee. Blessed art thou amongst women, and blessed is the fruit of thy womb, Jesus.
0: Holy Mary, Mother of God, pray for us sinners, now and at the hour of our death. Amen.
1: Hail Mary, full of grace, the Lord is with thee. Blessed art thou amongst women, and blessed is the fruit of thy womb, Jesus.
0: Holy Mary, Mother of God, pray for us sinners, now and at the hour of our death. Amen.
1: Hail Mary, full of grace, the Lord is with thee. Blessed art thou amongst women, and blessed is the fruit of thy womb, Jesus.
0: Holy Mary, Mother of God, pray for us sinners, now and at the hour of our death. Amen.
1: Glory be to the Father, and to the Son, and to the Holy Spirit.
0: As it was in the beginning, is now, and ever shall be, world without end. Amen.
2: O my Jesus, forgive us our sins, save us from the fires of hell, bring all souls to heaven, especially those in most need of thy mercy.
1: The second sorrowful mystery, the scourging at the pillar. Let us pray in this mystery that we will accept and grow with our own sufferings, that we will be prepared by grace for them. Our Father, who art in heaven, hallowed be thy name. Thy kingdom come, thy will be done, on earth as it is in heaven.
0: Give us this day our daily bread, and forgive us our trespasses, as we forgive those who trespass against us. And lead us not into temptation, but deliver us from evil. Amen.
1: Hail Mary, full of grace, the Lord is with thee. Blessed art thou amongst women, and blessed is the fruit of thy womb, Jesus.
0: Holy Mary, Mother of God, pray for us sinners, now and at the hour of our death. Amen.
1: Hail Mary, full of grace, the Lord is with thee. Blessed art thou amongst women, and blessed is the fruit of thy womb, Jesus.
0: Holy Mary, Mother of God, pray for us sinners, now and at the hour of our death. Amen.
1: Hail Mary, full of grace, the Lord is with thee. Blessed art thou amongst women, and blessed is the fruit of thy womb, Jesus.
0: Holy Mary, Mother of God, pray for us sinners, now and at the hour of our death. Amen.
1: Hail Mary, full of grace, the Lord is with thee. Blessed art thou amongst women, and blessed is the fruit of thy womb, Jesus.
0: Holy Mary, Mother of God, pray for us sinners, now and at the hour of our death. Amen.
1: Hail Mary, full of grace, the Lord is with thee. Blessed art thou amongst women, and blessed is the fruit of thy womb, Jesus.
0: Holy Mary, Mother of God, pray for us sinners, now and at the hour of our death. Amen.
1: Hail Mary, full of grace, the Lord is with thee. Blessed art thou amongst women, and blessed is the fruit of thy womb, Jesus.
0: Holy Mary, Mother of God, pray for us sinners, now and at the hour of our death. Amen.
1: Hail Mary, full of grace, the Lord is with thee. Blessed art thou amongst women, and blessed is the fruit of thy womb, Jesus.
0: Holy Mary, Mother of God, pray for us sinners, now and at the hour of our death. Amen.
1: Hail Mary, full of grace, the Lord is with thee. Blessed art thou amongst women, and blessed is the fruit of thy womb, Jesus.
0: Holy Mary, Mother of God, pray for us sinners, now and at the hour of our death. Amen.
1: Hail Mary, full of grace, the Lord is with thee. Blessed art thou amongst women, and blessed is the fruit of thy womb, Jesus.
0: Holy Mary, Mother of God, pray for us sinners, now and at the hour of our death. Amen.
1: Hail Mary, full of grace, the Lord is with thee. Blessed art thou amongst women, and blessed is the fruit of thy womb, Jesus.
0: Holy Mary, Mother of God, pray for us sinners, now and at the hour of our death. Amen.
1: Glory be to the Father, and to the Son, and to the Holy Spirit.
0: As it was in the beginning, is now, and ever shall be, world without end. Amen.
1: O my Jesus,
0: forgive us our sins,
1: save us from the fires of hell,
0: bring all souls to heaven, especially those in most need of thy mercy.
1: The third sorrowful mystery, the crowning with thorns. Our Father, who art in heaven, hallowed be thy name. Thy kingdom come, thy will be done, on earth as it is in heaven.
0: Give us this day our daily bread, and forgive us our trespasses, as we forgive those who trespass against us. And lead us not into temptation, but deliver us from evil. Amen.
1: Hail Mary, full of grace, the Lord is with thee. Blessed art thou amongst women, and blessed is the fruit of thy womb, Jesus.
0: Holy Mary, Mother of God, pray for us sinners, now and at the hour of our death. Amen.
1: Hail Mary, full of grace, the Lord is with thee. Blessed art thou amongst women, and blessed is the fruit of thy womb, Jesus.
0: Holy Mary, Mother of God, pray for us sinners, now and at the hour of our death. Amen.
1: Hail Mary, full of grace, the Lord is with thee. Blessed art thou amongst women, and blessed is the fruit of thy womb, Jesus.
0: Holy Mary, Mother of God, pray for us sinners, now and at the hour of our death. Amen.
1: Hail Mary, full of grace, the Lord is with thee. Blessed art thou amongst women, and blessed is the fruit of thy womb, Jesus.
0: Holy Mary, Mother of God, pray for us sinners, now and at the hour of our death. Amen.
1: Hail Mary, full of grace, the Lord is with thee. Blessed art thou amongst women, and blessed is the fruit of thy womb, Jesus.
0: Holy Mary, Mother of God, pray for us sinners, now and at the hour of our death. Amen.
1: Hail Mary, full of grace, the Lord is with thee. Blessed art thou amongst women, and blessed is the fruit of thy womb, Jesus.
0: Holy Mary, Mother of God, pray for us sinners, now and at the hour of our death. Amen.
1: Hail Mary, full of grace, the Lord is with thee. Blessed art thou amongst women, and blessed is the fruit of thy womb, Jesus.
0: Holy Mary, Mother of God, pray for us sinners, now and at the hour of our death. Amen.
1: Hail Mary, full of grace, the Lord is with thee. Blessed art thou amongst women, and blessed is the fruit of thy womb, Jesus.
0: Holy Mary, Mother of God, pray for us sinners, now and at the hour of our death. Amen.
1: Hail Mary, full of grace, the Lord is with thee. Blessed art thou amongst women, and blessed is the fruit of thy womb, Jesus.
0: Holy Mary, Mother of God, pray for us sinners, now and at the hour of our death. Amen.
1: Hail Mary, full of grace, the Lord is with thee. Blessed art thou amongst women, and blessed is the fruit of thy womb.

0: pray for us sinners, now and at the hour of our death. Amen.
1: Glory be to the Father, and to the Son, and to the Holy Spirit.
0: As it was in the beginning, is now, and ever shall be, world without end. Amen.
1: O my Jesus, forgive us our sins. Save us from the fires of hell. Bring all souls to heaven, especially those in most need of thy mercy. The fourth sorrowful mystery, the carrying of the cross. Our Father, who art in heaven, hallowed be thy name. Thy kingdom come, thy will be done, on earth as it is in heaven.
0: Give us this day our daily bread, and forgive us our trespasses, as we forgive those who trespass against us. And lead us not into temptation, but deliver us from evil. Amen.
1: Hail Mary, full of grace, the Lord is with thee. Blessed art thou amongst women, and blessed is the fruit of thy womb, Jesus.
0: Holy Mary, Mother of God, pray for us sinners, now and at the hour of our death. Amen.
1: Hail Mary, full of grace, the Lord is with thee. Blessed art thou amongst women, and blessed is the fruit of thy womb, Jesus.
0: Holy Mary, Mother of God, pray for us sinners, now and at the hour of our death. Amen.
1: Hail Mary, full of grace, the Lord is with thee. Blessed art thou amongst women, and blessed is the fruit of thy womb, Jesus.
0: Holy Mary, Mother of God, pray for us sinners, now and at the hour of our death. Amen.
1: Hail Mary, full of grace, the Lord is with thee. Blessed art thou amongst women, and blessed is the fruit of thy womb, Jesus.
0: Holy Mary, Mother of God, pray for us sinners, now and at the hour of our death. Amen.
1: Hail Mary, full of grace, the Lord is with thee. Blessed art thou amongst women, and blessed is the fruit of thy womb, Jesus.
0: Holy Mary, Mother of God, pray for us sinners, now and at the hour of our death. Amen.
1: Hail Mary, full of grace, the Lord is with thee. Blessed art thou amongst women, and blessed is the fruit of thy womb, Jesus.
0: Holy Mary, Mother of God, pray for us sinners, now and at the hour of our death. Amen.
1: Hail Mary, full of grace, the Lord is with thee. Blessed art thou amongst women, and blessed is the fruit of thy womb, Jesus.
0: Holy Mary, Mother of God, pray for us sinners, now and at the hour of our death. Amen.
1: Hail Mary, full of grace, the Lord is with thee. Blessed art thou amongst women, and blessed is the fruit of thy womb, Jesus.
0: Holy Mary, Mother of God, pray for us sinners, now and at the hour of our death. Amen.
1: Hail Mary, full of grace, the Lord is with thee. Blessed art thou amongst women, and blessed is the fruit of thy womb, Jesus.
0: Holy Mary, Mother of God, pray for us sinners, now and at the hour of our death. Amen.
1: Hail Mary, full of grace, the Lord is with thee. Blessed art thou amongst women, and blessed is the fruit of thy womb, Jesus.
0: Holy Mary, Mother of God, pray for us sinners, now and at the hour of our death. Amen.
1: Glory be to the Father, and to the Son, and to the Holy Spirit.
0: As it was in the beginning, is now, and ever shall be, world without end. Amen.
1: O my Jesus, forgive us our sins. Save us from the fires of hell.
0: Bring all souls to heaven, especially those in most need of thy mercy.
1: The fifth sorrowful mystery, the crucifixion and death of Jesus on the cross. Scripture tells us that Mary stood beneath the cross, that she heard the cry of agony, "Why have you forsaken me?" That she heard her beloved son commend her to the care of John, and him to her. In our own sufferings in life, let us not become bitter or locked in our own grief. Let us be open to others to share their grief, as Mary did.

0: against us, and lead us not into temptation, but deliver us from evil. Amen.
1: Hail Mary, full of grace, the Lord is with thee. Blessed art thou amongst women, and blessed is the fruit of thy womb, Jesus.
0: Holy Mary, Mother of God, pray for us sinners, now and at the hour of our death. Amen.
1: Hail Mary, full of grace, the Lord is with thee. Blessed art thou amongst women, and blessed is the fruit of thy womb, Jesus.
0: Holy Mary, Mother of God, pray for us sinners, now and at the hour of our death. Amen.
1: Hail Mary, full of grace, the Lord is with thee. Blessed art thou amongst women, and blessed is the fruit of thy womb, Jesus.
0: Holy Mary, Mother of God, pray for us sinners, now and at the hour of our death. Amen.
1: Hail Mary, full of grace, the Lord is with thee. Blessed art thou amongst women, and blessed is the fruit of thy womb, Jesus.
0: Holy Mary, Mother of God, pray for us sinners, now and at the hour of our death. Amen.
1: Hail Mary, full of grace, the Lord is with thee. Blessed art thou amongst women, and blessed is the fruit of thy womb, Jesus.
0: Holy Mary, Mother of God, pray for us sinners, now and at the hour of our death. Amen.
1: Hail Mary, full of grace, the Lord is with thee. Blessed art thou amongst women, and blessed is the fruit of thy womb, Jesus.
0: Holy Mary, Mother of God, pray for us sinners, now and at the hour of our death. Amen.
1: Hail Mary, full of grace, the Lord is with thee. Blessed art thou amongst women, and blessed is the fruit of thy womb, Jesus.
0: Holy Mary, Mother of God, pray for us sinners, now and at the hour of our death. Amen.
1: Hail Mary, full of grace, the Lord is with thee. Blessed art thou amongst women, and blessed is the fruit of thy womb, Jesus.
0: Holy Mary, Mother of God, pray for us sinners, now and at the hour of our death. Amen.
1: Hail Mary, full of grace, the Lord is with thee. Blessed art thou amongst women, and blessed is the fruit of thy womb, Jesus.
0: Holy Mary, Mother of God, pray for us sinners, now and at the hour of our death. Amen.
1: Hail Mary, full of grace, the Lord is with thee. Blessed art thou amongst women, and blessed is the fruit of thy womb, Jesus.
0: Holy Mary, Mother of God, pray for us sinners, now and at the hour of our death. Amen.
1: Glory be to the Father, and to the Son, and to the Holy Spirit.
0: As it was in the beginning, is now, and ever shall be, world without end. Amen.
1: O my Jesus, forgive us our sins, save us from the fires of hell. Bring all souls to heaven, especially those in most need of thy mercy.
2: Hail, Holy Queen, Mother of mercy, our life, our sweetness, and our hope. To thee do we cry, poor banished children of Eve. To thee do we send up our sighs, mourning and weeping in this valley of tears. Turn then, most gracious Advocate, thine eyes of mercy toward us, and after this our exile, show unto us the blessed fruit of thy womb, Jesus. O clement, O loving, O sweet Virgin Mary, pray for us, O Holy Mother of God,
0: that we may be made worthy of the promises of Christ.
1: Let us pray. O God, whose only begotten Son, by his life, death, and resurrection, has purchased for us the rewards of eternal life, grant, we beseech thee, that meditating on these mysteries of the Most Holy Rosary of the Blessed Virgin Mary, we may imitate what they contain and obtain what they promise, through the same Christ our Lord. Amen. May the divine assistance remain always with us. And may the souls of the faithful departed, through the mercy of God, rest in peace. Amen. May the Holy Virgin bless you with her loving child, this day and forever. In the name of the Father, and of the Son, and of the Holy Spirit. Amen.
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12: And welcome once again to Mother Angelica Answering the Call, the weekly program, featuring Mother's great answers to questions from her live shows over the years, from the great 1990s through 2000. And of course, I'm joined as always by the man who was here at that time, Father Joseph Mary Wolf. Great to see you. And our chaplain, of course.
13: And good to be with you. You know, whenever I visit my mother in Iowa, she's got this little scrap of white marble. I wonder if you have one, Doug. And it's got Mother Angelica's signature on it. And every time I think of that, I think of all the families came there, of the friars and the nuns, and they got to see the shrine and the monastery before it was officially dedicated. And you just think about the remarkable things that God can do when we say yes. And that's what Mother did. She said yes. And so she's teaching us how to say yes, too.
12: Let's look at our topics for today, Father. Do something about your fear, figuring out what God wants. A reason not to put yourself in other people's shoes. That's interesting. Mm-hmm. And first up, am I making my kids too religious?
13: Yeah, yesterday I had a delightful encounter with a family, and I think they had seven girls. No boys. I said we got a dog as a boy. But they grew up watching EWTN and the children's programmings, and they knew all of the children's programs. But there was just such a beauty, you know, in that family life, and they were loving each other and encouraging each other. And it was just a delight to see. You know, it said when you see something beautiful, it gives you just a little appetizer of heaven. And I just felt like this is what God wants for families. So, no, the Lord only enriches families.
12: Right. And I

0: think there's caricatures of people, and of course, people can exaggerate anything to their detriment. There can be too much of a good thing, quote unquote, in some ways. But a lot of that's used against people who are trying to be counterculture, are trying to live out their faith in a culture with a lot of people who are hurting. And I think there's a lot of almost jealousy in some ways.
1: Yeah, and you think about just the negative influence and what's going on in public schools today, and you understand why families are saying, we've got to do something. We've got to do something different. And we've got to let the Lord be the center of our life and of our children's lives, because otherwise the culture is going to eat them alive.
0: Absolutely, and our Lord wanted them to come to him as children. And we're living in a world, as Mother alludes to, you know, they go from 6 to 16 in a moment. I think maybe even further and faster these days with the Internet. Let's see what Mother has to say. Am I making my kids too religious?
2: We have a call. Hello?
3: Yes, Mother, how are you?
2: I'm fine.
3: Okay, Mother, I need to ask you a question. I have four children, all small and from seven and under, and I would like to ask you if I teach my children all of our ways of Our Lady, and I have so many people telling me that I'm making them too religious. I don't allow them to watch the regular programs on television, and you know, I have so many people telling me all the time that you're going to overdo it with your children. Please help me with this. I really have a hard time with it. Thank you, and God bless you for this program. I love you so much.
2: Thank you. Don't pay attention to what others say. I don't know of any program I would want a child of mine to see. Your child must be brought up pure. That's something unheard of today. We want to throw our children into the lion's den. We want them to experience everything by the time they're 10 years old. They start wearing makeup at 7. See, we have not allowed our children, and now in the schools they're taking sex education, 3rd, 4th, 5th grades. Why can't we let our kids be kids? Why can't we allow them to grow up the way God wants them to grow, a little at a time? Why does your child have to be exposed to the rot on television? Sex, violence. Why do they have to be educated at such a young age? To what? You hang in there, don't pay attention to anybody. Your child has a right to purity of heart and mind. They're not able to handle the things we throw at them. Even some of your cartoons are not any good. Some of the cartoons' characters look like they came out of hell. I saw a little 9-year-old kid going down the street with a picture of the devil on his shirt, and his mother said, isn't it cute? I don't think it's cute at all. Now, if I were to say, why don't you put a t-shirt on this kid that has Jesus on, I don't want to make a fanatic out of him. See, we don't even think right. We don't think right. You don't mind if your kid goes around and delves into satanic things, but you're afraid of controlling him and having some kind of discipline. I didn't have television when I was a kid. I learned about life early. When you're struggling to survive, you learn about things very early. But I had a mother who loved me. She may have cried every day, but at least she loved me. I didn't have television and radio and all these kind of things that corrupt your mind. You just keep on doing what you're doing. Soon enough, they shall understand. And soon enough, they will feel the sting, the disappointment and heartaches of life. Give them a

0: pure, holy, joy-filled childhood. Television, movies has taken away about 10 years from our children. They're 6 and then they're 16. Don't you do that. Dare to be different by doing what's right. Don't worry about anybody else. When we die, there's nobody going to be around us, you know, only Jesus. So don't teach him with love. Teach them not out of fear, but love. Today, you see, we've taken sin out of society. And that's why those children don't have the slightest idea, even when they commit a sin. I talked to a sister one time. I said, "Do you talk about the Trinity in your class?" She said, "Oh, goodness, no." She said, "They're too young. That's the fourth, fifth grade." I said, "You have sex education?" "Oh, of course." Oh, Jesus, have mercy on us. See, that's just a mixed up world we're in. You don't need to be mixed up. You have the deposit of faith. You have a church that teaches you faith and morals. Not people, not theologians, not all these people that run around, they have every place you go, you all think something different now. You keep on doing what you're doing.
1: Next up, another interesting topic, a reason not to put yourself in other people's shoes. That seems odd.
2: Yeah, it does. We often hear that, right? Mm-hmm. You can't understand them till you walk them. But Mother's talking about something different here. In other words, your life is not going to turn out the way your parents' lives necessarily did. The negative aspects of that. And it's always interesting to hear Mother talk about her early years and the hardships. And as I've said before, that it didn't define her. You know, it didn't ruin the rest of her life, but rather God would use it for good. That Mother was known for her compassion, and that's why she could relate to people so well and their questions, because she understood. She had been there. She knew what it was to have someone in her own family with depression and so on.
1: Why do you think there's this caricature out there that gets pushed that Mother's stern and she's wagging her finger at people?
2: Well, she could be direct, you know, and that was what made her attractive as well. They loved her sense of humor, but they liked that she didn't pull punches as far as what needed to be said. It was things that they were thinking themselves, and we're glad somebody's saying it clearly, distinctly, just regarding what the culture and what's going on. So, but if you knew Mother, and you and I knew her for so many years,
1: right.
2: You always saw this warmth. In fact, we just had our retreat director, Father Gallagher. He said this first impression he met Mother was just this warmth and this welcome.
1: Right, exactly. And it's interesting, too. I think the point Mother makes here is that you're not going to become what your parents were necessarily, but it's probably a good idea to be aware of some of those shortcomings so that maybe you can avoid the same pitfalls, right?
2: That is a good point, yeah, that we can become what we abhor, too. Like if there's something in our parents or anyone else, a sibling, something that we abhor, we can actually become that very thing. So it can help us, too, to do the opposite.
1: Right.
2: Like St. Teresa's mother grew up with a very cold mother, and so her mother did the opposite. She was a very warm mother.
1: Right. A reason not to put yourself in other people's shoes. Sometimes it's true.
0: We have another call. Hello?
3: Hi.
0: Hi.
3: How are you, Mother? One of my biggest fears is mental illness. You know, I kind of grew up with my mother who was not real stable.
0: Your mother's not stable?
3: Well, not really.
0: Yeah.
3: But I'm afraid it's going to happen to me.
0: What do you mean not stable? Is she,
3: you know,
0: she frantic or depressant or what?
3: Both.
0: Yeah.
3: And I saw her when we were growing up, and I've got young kids of my own now, and sometimes I just think I'm just going to, you know, fall under just like her.
0: No, that's not going to happen to you.

0: Android, that doesn't always follow him. My mother was so depressed every day. And the whole time I was going to school, whether it was grade school or high school, I never left home without seeing her cry. Her whole life, she cried. You see, you can't be putting yourself in other people's shoes. There may be reasons for your mother to cry. You haven't the slightest idea. My mother cried all the time because she was divorced. And she had gone to a missionary, an old Italian missionary. This is in the, I don't know, 30s or 40s, early 40s. No, it could have been late 30s. And this missionary just pulled her over the coals because she was divorced. And she walked out of that confessional and never went to church again. And so he instilled in her such a fear that she had committed some terrible sin against the Holy Spirit. And it took a long time for me to convince her that she had been good and holy and sacrificed her life for me. I'm not depressing like she is, depressive or crying all the time. See, it doesn't always follow. There's you got to trust in the Lord. See, He's given you a family. And now you got to concentrate on your family and may do your duty. Concentrate it. Don't worry about your mother and what you don't know. Nobody really knows why people get depressed. I never knew for years why my mother cried every day. Every day. Sometimes I know because she couldn't feed me. We didn't have clothes. We didn't have food. We didn't have heat. And I thought that was it, but even when things got better, she still cried. It was years and years and years before I knew the real reason. So that doesn't follow that if your mother was depressed and not, that you're going to be that way. You just go to Jesus and Mary and say, look, I give this to you now, and I'm going to live my life with my family, okay?
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2: This is Father Cedric Pizzegna. The month of August is dedicated to the Immaculate Heart of Mary. Let us pray. Hail Mary, full of grace, the Lord is with thee. Blessed art thou amongst women, and blessed is the fruit of thy womb, Jesus. Holy Mary, Mother of God, pray for us sinners now and at the hour of our death. Amen.
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4: And thank you so much for staying with us for part two of Answering the Call each week here on EWTN Radio with Father Joseph, Mary Wolfe, and myself, Doug Kecht. Let's talk about our next topic, figuring out what God wants. That seems pretty inscrutable sometimes.
5: It is, and I actually gave a couple of conferences on this to some 18 men, and there were 17 wives, one is a single man, who are aspiring to be deacons in the diocese, and they wanted to know, how do we know God's will? Well, part of that, and their wives are part of the formation, is that they discern together. Is this going to be something that will enhance our prayer and our family life, or is it maybe an escape from the burdens of family life? Is it going to be too burdensome? So, yeah, and that's basically what Mother is saying here, too. It's something that he has to discern with his wife.
4: Right. I thought was really important here, that point, that whole point of your state in life. You have to make sure that when you're taking on these additional wonderful spiritual responsibilities, that, like you said, they're enhancing your first call, your first vocation as husband and wife, family. That comes first. If that enhances it, great. If it takes away from it, you better think about it twice.
5: You better think about it again, because that is your primary vocation, and that's where you're going to grow in holiness. Just the simple, everyday struggles of life. Doesn't mean you can't do something great and outside work, and families really should look at that too. what are ways as we as a family can reach out to help others?
4: Right. And as Mother said with herself in testing things, you know, you don't sit around for 2 years and effectively, mm-hmm. you know, coming up with all waiting for the perfect answer. In a sense, you start.
5: Mm-hmm.
4: And in starting, then you notice whether if it's God's will, the doors will open for you, right?
5: And if it's bearing good fruit or not, you judge a tree by its fruit.
4: Absolutely. Figuring out what God wants.
0: We have another call. Isn't this fun?
3: Yes. Yeah.
0: Hello?
6: Hello, Mother. I'm from Louisiana.
0: Uh-huh.
6: I'm calling because I, in prayer, very deep prayer with the Blessed Mother and the Lord, I was instructed, you know, through my own thoughts, to do something for the Lord and carry out a mission for Him. I get very fearful and that I don't want to do anything that's not of the Lord and why He would ask just a normal person like me to do something for Him like that. I just every day find myself just not trusting, getting a little scared, wondering, you know, why I would be chosen to do this.
0: Do you feel that God has asked you to do something for Him?
6: Yes, Mother.
0: Then do it. Why are you holding back?
6: Because I just we always say we're told to test things, and I don't know quite how to do that.
0: I don't either, sweetheart. I think, I tell you how I test something. I do. Yeah, I do. And that is, if God inspires me with something, I begin. And He opens the door. See? If you feel for sure that God has inspired you to do something, and I don't know what it is, but if you have to test, is it for the honor and glory of God? Are you married?
6: Yes, ma'am.
0: You have children?
6: Yes, ma'am, three.
0: Okay. So now the second role is it going to interfere with my role as a wife and a mother? See? Now, if you got inspired to go to a prayer group every night, I would say that's not from the Lord. You got to be faithful to the duties of your state in life. See? I'd like to ski down a slope, but I can't. I don't have the talent, I don't have the legs for it, and I don't have the strength, I'm too old. Besides, I have commitments here, right? Do you think I have a commitment? And I'm committed to God, I'm committed to my community, I'm committed to this network, and so I can't do those things. So you do have to test to say, is this for the honor and glory of God? But always remember, keep your vocation in mind, uppermost. If a woman has a family and a husband to care for, she can't go out to a prayer group every night. See, that's not right. If things are okay, she may be able to go once a week. But you see how, look at your vocation. Is this thing that I'm asked to do going to interfere with my vocation as a wife or mother? If it is, then you don't have to worry about not doing it. See? Now, if your inspiration is to say an extra rosary every day, you can manage that. If your inspiration is to maybe visit an old lady's home, a convalescent home, I'd talk it over with your husband. Bring a couple of your children along just so that they understand and begin to learn compassion. But that can never interfere with your duties. You understand? When we want to do God's will is what? My state in life. God's will for me is according to how I should be as a religious. God's will for you may be how to be a single person or a married person, whatever. But that's how you measure what you get inspired with, see? And you have to share with your family and say, what do you think of this? That's when you will find out God's will. So don't be afraid of saying, well, I'm afraid to do it. Maybe it is that you'll find out real quick by talking to your husband and your family. If they're too young, well, just talk to your husband about it and say, you think this is good? If he says yes, boom, go and do it. It's God's will. If not, I would be at peace and don't worry about it.
4: And closing out this week's program, the topic, do something about your fear. And now this is, I think a young person calls in, right?
5: Yes, and Mother gives good, just practical advice. and then some good spiritual advice. So do something about it. You know, these little things, these little, practically, could you have a nightlight, you know? And I remember it brought to mind the story, maybe you remember it, some years ago, this little boy had been abducted. He was being taken away in a car, and he just started singing praise.

0: these hymns that he had known in the church, and they said, "Shut up, be quiet." But he wouldn't. He just kept singing these praise hymns. Finally, they kicked him out of the car, you know. So it's like, remember, you're not alone. Right. That was the spiritual message that Mother had here, that remember that you're not alone,
1: right,
0: that Jesus is with you, your guardian angel.
1: Well, it reminded me of an old episode of Davy and Goliath from the 1950s, where Davy's locked on inside a railroad car he shouldn't have been in, and slowly in the background you hear, God is everywhere, reminding him that he wasn't alone, that he could still have recourse to the Lord.
0: Yeah. And I think a lot of our fears are rooted in thinking we are alone, that there is no divine help that we can call upon above, and that God will in some way turn all things to our good.
1: Right. I think that's old Buster working once again. Let's see what Mother has to say about do something about your fear.
2: We have another call. Hello?
3: Hello, Mother Angelica.
2: Yeah.
3: I'm calling from Chicago. My fear of Mother Angelica is that I'm afraid of, when I die, facing God.
2: Yeah.
3: It's a fear that I have, not of dying, only of going to the throne and facing God.
2: Let's look at that another way, okay? I think what you're afraid of is judgment. But the fact that you're facing God, you see, those who go to hell, when as soon as they see God, they turn. They didn't want to look at God. But that's not the case with you, see? You don't have to be afraid of judgment, because he is the most gentle and loving judge, truthful. But see, we can't equate in life. We can't equate judgment and love. You find that hard to do? You find if somebody's going to judge you or make you pay for something, then you take love out of that, don't we? We take love out of that? You see, that isn't true with God. God is infinitely loving. He doesn't cease to be loving when I die. See, when you face God, sweetheart, it isn't God's going to judge you. You see yourself in him with such a clarity that you know exactly where you are, and you want to do that. For example, one time I used to make negatives for our print shop. We used to do everything ourselves. This time I made two negatives of the same picture. Well, I looked and looked for the second negative, couldn't find it. In fact, I leaned over the sink where it was. I put my hand in the sink and I leaned over thinking I dropped it on the other side. And my hand moved the negative, and there it was. There was a second negative. They had stuck together. And it went like this. Just kind of went like this, and then I said, oh, two negatives. I said, thank you, Jesus. And Jesus said to me, Angelica. I said, yes, Lord. Did you see those two negatives? I said, yes. He said, put them both together. And I did. And I could only see one negative. They were so perfect. It was one picture, and he said, that's like heaven. He said, when you die, if my image in you is perfect, then you will run into my arms. He said, now move it a little. So I moved it, and it was all blurry. Oh, it wasn't too nice, see. The eyes were all blurry. The mouth was in the wrong place. The ears were wrong, you know. And he said, that's purgatory. That's like purgatory. He said, you see, the image is not quite right. Now he said, take one away totally. Turn it away. And he said, that's hell. So the person themselves turn away from God. And I learned a great lesson from that, not to be afraid of dying. If I love Jesus, I'm trying my best to do his will. And I think you're doing that. Then you don't have to be afraid to see him face to face.
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3: 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This 50-part series was recorded on phonograph records in the 1960s, and the sound quality is sometimes compromised. But the Word of God, spoken by Archbishop Sheen, is solid and timeless. Here now is Archbishop Fulton Sheen.
4: Peace be to you. I believe there is a popular song entitled, "I'm in Heaven When I'm Near You." Now, that indeed may be a kind of heaven, but it is not the kind of heaven, however, to which we aspire. In order to understand heaven, though it is in eternity, we must nevertheless begin by talking about time. Heaven is outside of time, but we have to use time to get there. It seems almost like a paradox. Well, first of all, why must heaven be outside of time? Simply because none of us would really want on this earth the kind of an endless existence. If it were possible for us to live 400 years with some new kind of vitamin, do you think that we would all swallow them? There would certainly come one moment in our existence when we would want to die. Have you ever been in any one place in this earth that you are absolutely sure would be one in which you would want to spend every day of your life? It is not very likely. The mere extension of time to most of us would probably be a curse instead of a blessing. Then, too, have you ever noticed that your happiest moments have come when eternity almost seemed to get inside of your soul? All great inspirations, certainly, are rather timeless, and that gives us some suggestion of heaven. Mozart was once asked, when he received his inspirations for his great music. He said he saw them all at once. There was a great heat, great warmth, a great light. Then there came the succession of moments, or rather the succession of notes. So it is in writing a speech. When I prepare a talk, or a telecast, or begin writing a book, there comes a moment when the end is seen at the beginning. One cannot write fast enough. Eternity is in the mind, and time is at the end of the pen. Words do not come out fast enough. Lacordaire, the great French preacher, was once asked if he had completed his famous sermons to be given in the Cathedral of Notre Dame. And he answered, "Yes, I have finished them. All that I have to do now is to write them." Then there comes to everybody, whether he's good or bad, some dim intimations of immortality, such as Wordsworth wrote about. What will happen after death? There are, however, so many men who try to immunize

eyes themselves. From those thoughts of eternity, they put on a kind of a God-proof raincoat so that the drops of his grace would not get through to them. They shut out eternity. I wonder if anybody has ever described this better than T.S. Eliot, entitled The Men Who Turn From God. It is a poem about those who busy themselves with everything in time and never give a moment to the stranger. The stranger who has been knocking at the gate of their soul almost every day. The stranger who made them uneasy in their sleep. For at night, there are dire dreams of immortality. But to get to the poem of T.S. Eliot. O weariness of men who turn from God. To the grandeur of your mind and the glory of your action. To arts and inventions and daring enterprises. To schemes of human greatness thoroughly discredited. Binding the earth and water to your service, exploiting the seas and developing the mountains, dividing the stars into common and preferred, engaged in devising the perfect refrigerator, engaged in working out a rational morality, engaged in printing as many books as possible, plotting of happiness and flinging empty bottles, turning from your vacancy to fevered enthusiasm for nation or race or what you call humanity, though you forget the way to the temple, there is one who remembers the way to your door. Life you may evade, but death you shall not. You shall not deny the stranger. The stranger is the one who brings eternity into your soul. And though we live in time and make much of it and think about time only, it is actually the one thing that makes happiness impossible. Simply because you live in time, you cannot combine your pleasures and your joys and your happinesses. You cannot make a club sandwich of pleasures. But the mere fact that you are in time, you cannot march with Napoleon and march with Caesar. You cannot sit down to tea with Horace and Dante and Alexander Pope. Because you are in time, you cannot enjoy winter sports and the seashore simultaneously. Time demands that you take all of your pleasures successively. And time not only gives them to you, time also takes them away. And thus, if you examine your own psychological intuitions and experiences, you will discover that your happiest moments are those when you were never conscious of time at all. When you were in school or perhaps in your office, you look at the clock. You were not enjoying the school, you were not enjoying your work. Maybe you are attending a concert or enjoying a conversation with friends. Possibly you may be reading and you say, time passed like anything. The less conscious you are of the passing of time,

the more you enjoy yourself. There is a hint of what heaven must be. It must be outside of time, where you can possess all joys at one and the same full moment. Well, that's the condition of happiness. But though it is outside of time, you have to use time in order to get to heaven. Now, we too often think of heaven as being way out there. We draw all kinds of pictures about heaven. Most of them are quite unreal. And because we think of heaven, and even hell, as something that happens to us at the end of time, we keep on postponing it. As a matter of fact, heaven is not way out there. Heaven is in here. Hell is not way down there. Hell could be inside of a soul. There's no such thing as dying and then going to heaven, or dying and going to hell. You're in heaven already. You're in hell already. I've met people who are in hell. I'm sure you have. I remember once attending a man in a hospital. When I asked him to make his peace with God, he said, "I suppose you're going to tell me I'm going to hell." "No," I said, "I'm not." "Well," he said, "I want to go to hell." I said, "I have never met in my life a man who wanted to go to hell. So I think I will just sit here and watch you go." I did not intend, of course, to let the time pass without doing something, but I was absolutely sure that if he had a few minutes to himself, he might change his point of view. And so I sat alone with him for 20 minutes. I could see him going through a kind of a soul struggle. He said to me, "You really believe there's a hell?" And I said, "Do you feel unhappy in the inside? Are you fearful? Is there dread? Anxiety? Are all the evil things of your life coming up before you as a specter and as a ghost?" Well, it was not long until he made his peace with God. And so I've seen people with heaven in them. If you ever want to see heaven in a child, look at that child the day of his first communion. If you want to see how much love is related to heaven, just look at a bride and groom at the altar on the day of the nuptial mass. Heaven is there. Heaven is there because love is there. I've seen heaven in a missionary nun. Yes, a missionary nun who was spending herself and being spent among the lepers. Sometimes you see a virtuous young person and you see heaven there. The beauty of such a person is not put on the outside. It is a kind of an imprisoned loveliness that comes from within, as if it were breaking down the bars of flesh in order to find some outward utterance. So heaven is here, just as hell can be in the soul of some. Now, as a matter of fact, heaven is very close to us, because heaven is related to a good life in somewhat the same way that an acorn is related to an oak. An acorn is bound to become an oak. He who does not have heaven in his heart now will never go to heaven. And he who has hell in his heart when he dies will go to hell. We must not think that heaven is related to a good life and somewhat the same.

same way that a gold medal is related to study. Because a gold medal need not follow study. It is purely extrinsic to study. Rather, heaven is related to a good and virtuous life in just exactly the same way that knowledge is related to study. One necessarily follows the other. And hell is not related to an evil life in the same way that spanking is related to an act of disobedience, because spanking need not follow an act of disobedience. As a matter of fact, it rarely follows a disobedience today. Perhaps there are some people who are listening to me who may have to ask their grandparents what spanking is. Well, I will tell you what it is. Spanking is a pat on the back, which develops character, provided that it is given often enough, hard enough, and low enough. So hell is not related to an evil life, therefore, as spanking to an act of disobedience, but rather in the same way that corruption is related to death. One necessarily follows the other. Therefore, heaven is not just a long way off, and we are not to postpone it. It's here. That is to say, it begins here. Hence, those people who deny hell by saying, well, I believe we have hell in this life, are quite right. It starts here, but it doesn't end here. Heaven starts here, but it doesn't end here. We just get faint glimpses of it now and then. But if we postpone the thought of heaven until the moment we die, well, we will be very much like the Israelites during their wanderings in the desert. The poor Jews were at one time within about 11 days of the Promised Land. It took only 3 weeks for them to make the journey from Egypt to the Promised Land. But because of their disobediences, their failures, their backsliding, their rebellions against Moses, it took them about 40 years to get into the Promised Land. And that 40 years represents a pilgrimage of the life of most of us. We make progress and then we slip back. Thank heavens we have a merciful Lord who puts up with us and forgives us 70 times 7. And therefore, time is necessary in order to gain heaven. But the lapse of time itself does not bring me to heaven. What brings me to heaven is how I live, how I die. And we are not to think either that just one particular act is the sole determinant. We are determined by the habits of our life. For example, a great pianist may sit down at a piano and strike a wrong note, but you will say, oh, well, he has the habit of being a very good piano player. If I sat down to a piano to play, I might hit a right note, but you would say, he can't play. I remember once hearing a comedian sit down at a piano and talk to a famous artist, and he said to him, striking one note, if you know so much about music, tell me from what opera is that note. Well, that's the way my playing would be. I would not have the habitus. I would not have the virtue. I would not have the goodness of artistry in my soul. Now we come to what our Lord said about heaven. Oh, he said many things about it. But there is one moment in his life that I think is very precious. It was the night of the Last Supper. Here our blessed Lord gathered about him all of his apostles, poor, weak, frail men. He washed their feet, and he was facing death, the agony in the garden, and that terrible betraying kiss of Judas, and even the denial of Peter himself.
One would think that all of his thoughts would be on himself. Certainly when we have trials, that's what we think about. Not our blessed Lord. He thought about them. He saw the sadness in their faces and he said, "Be not troubled. Do not be sad. I go to prepare a place for you. In my Father's house, there are many mansions." How did he know about the Father's house? He came from there. That was his home. He was the kind of prodigal son that left the riches and happiness of the Father's house to come to this earth and to waste the substance of his life riotously on our salvation. Now, preparing to go back home, he tells them about the Father's house, and he said, "I go to prepare a place for you." God never does anything for us without exceeding preparation. He made a garden for Adam. As only God knows how to make a garden beautiful. And then when the Jews came into the promised land, he prepared the land for them. He said he would give them houses full of good things, houses which they never built. He said that he would give them vineyards and oil, which they never planted. So he goes to prepare a place for us. Prepare a place. Why? Simply because, well, we actually were not made for heaven. We were made for earth. And man, by sin, spoiled the earth. And God came down from heaven in order to help us remake this earth the best we could while we are in it. But then after having redeemed us, he said that he would now give us heaven. So we got all this earth and heaven too. Oh, do not say that we work to go to heaven because we're mercenary. Man loves a woman, asks for her hand. Is it because he's mercenary? I love poetry. There's no money in it. I love tennis. I play tennis twice a week. Do I do it because it's mercenary? I do it simply because I love it. Now, something that we must remember, too, about heaven is that heaven is social. It's a fellowship. In some places, heaven is called a country to indicate its vastness. It's called a city to suggest the number of its inhabitants. It is called a kingdom to suggest order and harmony. It's called a paradise in order to tell of its delights. And it's called the Father's house to indicate its eternity and its permanence of love and peace. Now, in order to be perfectly happy after the end of the world, we will have to have our body with us, because our body has done a great deal for the salvation of our soul. There we will meet, in the fullness of the communion of saints, all of those who were our friends on earth. Husbands who have been grieved in time with the loss of a wife will find the wife. It's hard to lose friends after a time. Two hearts grow together, and death is not just the separation of two hearts, it's the tearing asunder of one heart. Cicero wrote a book in his latter days entitled An Essay on Old Age. It was a poignant story of
of his heart at the loss of his daughter, Tullia.

0: see you particularly because you have spent so much of your time listening to me. I cannot tell you what it is. I can only ask you to go back and just think of some great moment in life when you really enjoyed the thrill of living. And then to go back and think of some great moment when somebody told you a truth, or you made a study of a great mystery and finally understood it. And then to go to another moment of your life when you had a great ecstasy of love and you wanted it to go on and on and on. Now suppose you could take this moment of life, raise it up to a focal point where it became the Father. Take this truth, lift it to infinity until it became the moment of the ecstasy of truth, named the Son. And take that moment of love and eternalize it so that it became the Holy Spirit. Well, that would be some dim suggestion of what heaven is. It's perfect life. It's perfect truth. It's perfect love. I'm not afraid of going to hell. I'm only afraid of losing love, that's all. That's divine love. That's Christ. The reason I want to go to heaven is because I want to be with love. Oh, there will be surprises there, many of them. First of all, there will be many people there whom we never expected to see there. And then there will also be a number of people absent whom we thought would be there. And finally, there will be one great surprise, the greatest of all, that you and I are there. I'll see you in heaven. God love you.
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3: In the Gospel for this Sunday, our Lord is confronted by the faith of a Canaanite woman. First of all, this person was a Canaanite, not a Jew. Second of all, this person was a woman, and in social situations would not normally address a man so freely. Thirdly, this Canaanite woman had a very embarrassing problem. Her daughter was tormented by a demon. Three good reasons to keep silent. Three good reasons to never think that God would hear her prayers. And yet Jesus said to her in reply, "O woman, great is your faith. Let it be done for you as you wish." And the woman's daughter was healed from that hour. She really must have been a remarkable person. And her faith was so laudatory as to be complimented even by the Son of God. And yet, look at the circumstances which allowed her to tap into that great faith and demonstrate just how noble a soul she was. She had to go through the trial of her daughter being tormented by a demon. Many of us want to take the trials in our life as a sign that God has abandoned us or that faith is futile. We seem to expect that life should be easy for those who followed Christ and that problems and suffering are foreign to the Christian soul. But God seems to have a different opinion. Just like he allows this woman to summon the depths of her faith because of her desperation, he can use the difficulties that we all face in life in order to deepen our faith and commitment to him. The key is remembering that faith in Jesus looks like trust. And trust is a funny kind of thing. It grows bigger the risk that we face. In the end, nothing can take us from all of the trials in life, but maybe the biggest problem isn't having problems. Maybe the biggest problem is refusing to trust in the midst of them. Our lives will never be easy, but by faith we overcome all things.
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4: Hello, I'm Janet Benkovic with Living Is Life Abundantly International. I'd like to read to you a couple of verses from Matthew's Gospel in chapter 5. He tells us, "You are the salt of the earth. But what if salt goes flat? How can you restore its flavor? Then it is good for nothing but to be thrown out and trampled underfoot.

0: are the light of the world. A city set on a hill cannot be hidden. Men do not light a lamp and then put it under a bushel basket. They set it on a stand where it gives light to all in the house." As we read those words, I'm reminded of a quote from St. Francis of Assisi. He tells us, "Preach the gospel and use words if necessary." Today, let our actions be that light. Let our actions be that salt, that we might bring the word of God to others.
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8: 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This is Michael O'Neill. I'm the Miracle Hunter. Hey, welcome back to another episode of this show where we're looking at apparitions today. This time we're looking at apparitions that you've never heard of ever before. We're going to be talking about some apparitions of Mary that were alleged in Montana a century or so ago, and we'll also be speaking with Elizabeth Ficicelli, one of my favorite guests. We'll be talking about those apparitions of the Sacred Heart, and of course, that's at Paray-le-Monial in France. And for people who are interested and have the devotion to the Sacred Heart, you're going to be interested to know that there will be an episode of the Explore series, so that's Explore with the Miracle Hunter, and we'll be traveling to Paray-le-Monial, and that will air on June 11th at 4:30 p.m. Eastern Time. So I encourage people to check that one out. I'm really proud of that episode. I think that's going to be a beautiful episode. Some of the recreations that were done were absolutely breathtaking. So check that one out. And also, previous to that, we'll be airing an episode on the Eucharistic miracle of Lanciano, a place in Italy where that's considered to be the very first Eucharistic miracle in history, where a monk who had doubts about the real presence experienced something that's been scientifically validated as a manifestation of true flesh and true blood on a Eucharistic host. And so there are some amazing recreations there that we put together for that one. So check that one out. That will be on June 6th at 5:30 p.m. Eastern Time. So be sure to tune in to these two new episodes of the Explore series, which should be great additions to the EWTN lineup. Later in the show today, we're going to be looking at the 365 Days with Mary project. For today, we've got Our Lady of Good Delivery from Paris, France, in the 14th century. And we'll be looking at the might-be saint of the day. And that will be Blessed Richard Thurkeld, a martyr from England. Of course, for every episode, we announce who the venerable servant of God, blessed, is on the path to sainthood that lines up exactly to that day's date. And people can go to theymightbesaints.com for more information on the Might Be Saint of the Day, and also to find out about the series They Might Be Saints, which airs on Mondays at 10:30 a.m. Eastern Time and Fridays at 5 p.m. Eastern Time on EWTN Television. So that's my series where we look at Americans on the path to sainthood and the search for canonization miracles. And of course, we'll be looking at the question of the week. We have a good one, which is pretty interesting. We've all heard of these various Eucharistic or various conferences and healing ministries throughout the United States where large crowds gather. There's both Protestant and Catholic versions of these. And so the question that rolled in from a doctor asked, what does the Vatican say about those healings that are rendered in those large crowd-like atmospheres? Is there an approval process or a commentary from Rome about miracles that are alleged through that means? So that'll be a great question to try to answer later in the program. Let's take a look at the miracle news. We do this every week where we look at the miracles happening around the world and those things that relate to miracles. And when we talk about some of the Marian apparitions that have been recently judged by the Vatican, we've seen a number of cases where there's been sort of a flipping or a reversal of a Vatican approval or a previous approval. We've talked about Our Lady of All Nations in Amsterdam, 1945, or those apparitions in Lipa in the Philippines that were flipped from positive to negative by Rome. We've also seen in Itaparanga, Brazil, apparitions happening in 1994 that were approved by the local bishop, at least initially, apparently, but Rome has rendered a different judgment of negative. But in that case of those visions in Itaparanga, Brazil, which is one of the most recently occurring cases of Marian apparitions that has been alleged, we have the news that was just came out that the visionary, or the alleged visionary, as you might say, Edson Glauber, his full name is Edson Glauber de Souza Coutinho, he passed away after a brief and terminal illness. And so this is something that was announced by the Three Sacred Hearts, Our Lady, Queen of the Rosary, and of Peace International Prayer Group out of New Jersey, the New York chapter. They made an announcement of the passing of this young man, who actually is the one who claimed these visions of Jesus and Mary, and of Joseph, actually. And this had the initial approval of the local bishop, it seems to be anyway, but this was later flipped by the Vatican to a negative judgment. But Edson has passed away, so may his soul rest in peace. Just wanted to pass along that news for people who have still been following the apparitions there claimed in Itaparanga, Brazil. In other miracle news, we've seen that all the Marian shrines throughout the world, or many of them, especially Marian apparition sites and alleged Marian apparition sites, as in the case of Medjugorje, have been participating in Pope Francis's, I guess you might call it, marathon of prayer. And that's going around from Marian shrine to Marian shrine at these incredible places of Marian pilgrimage. And the idea, of course, is to end the pandemic. So people have been gathering in prayer at each of these sites, praying the rosary one night after another in a huge marathon. And that will be concluding on Monday. And Pope Francis announced that he'll lead the faithful in prayer on the rosary on May 31st for the conclusion of the month-long marathon of prayer. And that will be in the Vatican Gardens. And Pope Francis will lead them in prayer to Mary under the title Mary Untier of Knots, or Undoer of Knots, as she's known otherwise. And that is Pope Francis's favorite Marian devotion, so that's quite appropriate. And this is quite a knot that the world has been in over the past year and a half with this pandemic. So we'll join Pope Francis in prayer on Monday to Our Lady, Undoer of Knots. And of course, that's that famous devotion that relates to a painting originally coming from Augsburg, Germany, and where it shows the Blessed Virgin Mary untying knots in a white ribbon held by angels and surrounded by biblical scenes of hope, mercy, and victory over evil. And so the current Bishop of Augsburg, Bertrand Johannes Meyer, is bringing a copy of the original image to Rome for the Monday's prayer event. And so that'll be a big one, and make sure you join Pope Francis as we pray for the end of the coronavirus. Let's take a look at Catholic Pub Trivia. We do this every week where we ask a trivia question and we give out a prize to an emailer that gets the right answer. And last week, we had a good one, which was, name the location of one of two canonically crowned statues of Mary in the United States And as we've mentioned before, other nations like France or Italy or even the Philippines has many, many canonically crowned statues of Mary. But in the United States, there are just two. And I've been to both of these locations. And the answers, one of the two you were supposed to give was Our Lady Prompt Succor in New Orleans and Our Lady of La Leche in St. Augustine, Florida. And when you talk about Our Lady of Prompt Succor, we filmed an episode of Explorer series there. So coming out in the next year or so, you'll be seeing that one. And that's we have the Battle of 1812 or the Fire of 1815. Those are the two miracles that I've been attributed to the intercession of Our Lady of Prompt Succor, the big miracles. But there are many, many other miracles there. And also we have Our Lady of La Leche, or Our Lady of the Milk, is the Virgo Lactans is the style of that statue. And in that case, many childless couples or couples praying for help with the pregnancy have come and received miraculous healings or blessings, as you might say. And that shrine there keeps track of some of the incredible intercessions of Our Lady under that title. So, and that's considered to be the very first place in the United States where the Eucharist was celebrated, at that shrine of Our Lady of La Leche. So quite an interesting thing. So everyone, thank you for having written in for that answer. And if you want to win the prize, the image of the face of Mary, try your hand at this question. Today we're talking about the apparitions of Jesus at Pere Le Moniel, the Sacred Heart Devotion, the most famous of all visions of Jesus that we have on record. And the question is, what is the most recently occurring Vatican-approved apparition of Jesus? And so again, that question is, we're writing in with the answer to what is the most recently occurring vision of Jesus. And we have these cases like at Kibeho in Rwanda, in which those apparitions of Jesus were not approved, for example. So there are a number of others, or Our Lady of America, in which those visions included visions of Jesus, but those were not approved by Rome. So we're looking for the ones that have the official approval of the Catholic Church, the most recently occurring ones. So if you think you know that answer and want to win the prize, the image of the faces of Mary, send me an email to miraclehunter@ewtn.com, and maybe you'll be the one with the right answer. We need to take a short break, but when we come back, we'll be answering the question of, have you ever heard of visions of the Virgin Mary happening in Montana here in the United States? Stay with us for that.
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0: This is EWTN Daily Saint, where each story reminds us that holiness is possible in every age. Saint Maximilian Kolbe was a Franciscan priest and martyr who gave his life during the horrors of World War II. Ordained in 1918, he founded the Militia of the Immaculata, a movement dedicated to leading souls to Christ through Mary. He also established the Nikopolanov Monastery, where he published evangelization materials. During World War II, he sheltered thousands of refugees, including Jews, in Nazi-occupied Poland. Arrested and sent to the Auschwitz death camp, he took the place of a man selected to die by starvation with 9 others. Praying with them as they died, he survived 2 weeks and was killed by lethal injection in 1941. Canonized in 1982, Maximilian Kolbe was declared a martyr of charity and is a powerful witness to sacrificial love. May the life of St. Maximilian Kolbe inspire you to grow closer to Christ today. St. Maximilian, pray for us. To sign up for the Daily Saint emails, please visit ewtn.com/dailysaint.
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8: 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This is Michael O'Neill. I'm the Miracle Hunter. People who are familiar with my work and my website, miraclehunter.com, know that I've cataloged 2,500 Marian apparitions throughout Christian history. And these have happened all over the world, most predominantly in Europe with the big three, Italy, France, and Spain, as the places where more apparitions of Mary have been claimed and validated than anywhere else in the world. And when we talk about the United States, we talk about

0: Our Lady of Good Help in Champion, Wisconsin, or Our Lady of America in Fostoria, Ohio, which is not an approved apparition. In fact, it got sort of a reserved judgment this past 2 years or so. But I've always been aware of an apparition that was claimed a long time ago, 310 years ago, after Guadalupe, to be exact, that happened in Montana, according to pious tradition. And there's a great article by Joseph Pronichin, who we've had on this radio show before, and he writes with the title, "Exactly 310 Years After Guadalupe, Our Lady Appeared to Indians in the Present-Day United States." And so these are little-known apparitions that happened in 19th century Montana to an Indian boy and girl during Father Pierre de Smet's mission among the territory tribes there. So I encourage you to check out that National Catholic Register article as well. Well, we're so excited today because we're talking with the executive director of the historic St. Mary's Mission, where these apparitions were said to have occurred, and that is Colleen Meyer. Welcome to the show today, Colleen.
1: Good morning. Thank you for this interview.
0: Yeah, thanks. Thanks for joining us to talk about something that most Catholics are not aware of. These traditional or through pious legend, we have these stories of Marian apparitions happening right here in the United States in Montana. So, if you would take us back a little bit, what happened? What is the story of these apparitions?
1: Very special stories. I will speak a little bit on the homeland of the Bitterroot Salish Indians here in the Valley for centuries, and the founding of St. Mary's Mission 180 years ago is also a very remarkable story, which leads me into the apparitions. Christianized Iroquois Indians came into the Rocky Mountain region with the Hudson's Bay Company in the early 1800s. Some of the Iroquois intermarried with the Salish tribe and taught them about men who wore long black robes and spoke of everlasting life. Over 9 years, four delegations of Indians were sent to St. Louis to request black robes as their teachers. Seven of these tribal men died in the quest. However, the Salish remained determined to bring the black robe into their camp. In 1840, Father Pierre-Jean de Smet, a Jesuit missionary from Belgium, was eager to develop Indian missions out here in the West. With a guide, Father de Smet traveled into Indian country to the Three Forks of the Missouri River, which is kind of south-central Montana. Salish and Iroquois chiefs and tribal members were overjoyed to welcome the Black Robe, as their quests had requested. Father de Smet baptized over 350 Indians, celebrated Mass, and taught them our Catholic prayers. He then returned to St. Louis for more missionaries and more supplies and promised to return during the next autumn season. However, before Father de Smet arrived at the Salish camp, a young girl, finding herself at the point of death, asked to be baptized. One of the Iroquois Indians baptized her, giving her the name of Mary. At her time of death, she pointed toward heaven and exclaimed, quote, "Oh, what a beautiful sight! I behold Mary, the mother of Jesus, calling me to heaven. Happiness does not belong to earth. In heaven alone must we seek it. Listen to what the black gowns tell you, because they profess the truth. On this very spot where I die, they will build a house of prayer," unquote, of Little Mary. Excuse me. On September 24th, 1841, when Father de Smet, with his companions Father Nicholas Point and Father Gregory Mengarini, arrived to build the first St. Mary's Church on the site of the dying girl. In December of 1841, the missionaries prepared Salish tribal members for baptism to take place on the Solemnity of Christmas. Memorization of several prayers were required to receive the sacrament. A young boy of 11 had earnestly studied his prayers, yet unable to learn them. So on Christmas Eve, he was very upset, as was his mother, And his mother said to him, the

0: Great Spirit will be angry with you, and you will not be admitted into heaven if you do not learn your prayers. And the boy answered his mother, "The Great Spirit will take pity on me. I tried to learn my prayers, but I will try again." He went to his teepee with a catechist to study again. On entering the teepee, he saw someone very beautiful. Her feet did not touch the earth. Her garments were white as snow. She had a star over her head. She was standing on a half moon, a serpent with a strange fruit in its mouth. The heart was visible with rays of light that burst forth. At first, this young boy was afraid. Then he saw a smile which filled him with peace. He kneeled and begged of the person to teach him his prayers. He felt his mind clear and his heart warmed. He ran to his mother's teepee and recited his prayers. She took him to the missionaries, where he again recited all the prayers perfectly. Father De Smet and the missionaries questioned him about the woman who had appeared to him. Showing him an image of the Blessed Mother, he replied, "Yes, that is who I saw." He received the sacrament of baptism on Christmas Day with the rest of his delegation. He was given the baptismal name of Paul. And the fourth St. Mary's Chapel stands in the shadow of St. Mary's Peak, which was named by Father De Smet. This is a sacred and holy place graced by the two apparitions of our Blessed Mother.
1: That's wonderful. That's a beautiful story. And again, most Catholics have never heard of this. We're talking today with Colleen Meyer, the Executive Director of the Historic St. Mary's Mission in Montana. And when we talk about this big event, is it an event that's has a local feast day or a celebration or a commemoration? Is it something that's remembered there at the shrine?
0: It is certainly represented on our guided tours. The feast day of August 15th is celebrated here in Stephensville with a hike to the top of St. Mary's Peak, which is 9,300 feet. And the delegates who make this hike take an altar with them, and obviously a priest, and Mass is celebrated at the summit of St. Mary's Peak on the Feast of the Assumption of St. Mary.
1: Wonderful. And for people who want to find out more about your mission, stmarysmission.org is the website. And tell us, for people who visit this site, perhaps they're interested in these very rare and unknown apparitions of Mary and this miracle of infused knowledge, as you might call it, of little Paul receiving the entirety of his faith through Mary's blessing. But what will people encounter if they come to visit?
0: We have the fourth St. Mary's Chapel over 180 years that we maintain, which it was built in 1866 and then expanded in 1879, which is a log chapel, which represents the pioneer missionaries that came here to build and bring Catholicism to the Salish Indians, who were overjoyed in their coming. We do have a beautiful painting of the apparition of the Blessed Mother to little Paul in our chapel. Attached to the west end of the chapel are the living quarters of the missionaries who lived here, different men at different times. We also have the original log cabin of Father Anthony Ravalli, who came here from Italy and is probably one of our better-known local missionaries of this area. We also have the original cabin of Chief Victor, who was one of the primary Salish chiefs during the time. And this is all part of our guided tour. Our site is also the homeland of the Salish Indians, who unfortunately in 1891 were removed from this area and placed on a reservation about 70 miles north of here Yeah. Oh.

0: also in western Montana. We offer tours to our visitors to see our buildings that have been restored through the years and see the sacred and holy site that we maintain.
1: Wonderful. We've been talking today with Colleen Meyer, the Executive Director of the Historic St. Mary's Mission in Montana, the site of apparitions of the Virgin Mary that are little known to the rest of the United States and to the world. And when we talk about the Marian apparitions and how that they were celebrated, was there a chapel or a shrine or a procession set up to sort of mark this occasion of Mary's visits to Montana?
0: Yes, at the time of the apparition to Mary upon her death, they had a procession to the site where the Blessed Mother appeared, and there were a garland and flowers and a path that led to this site. And there was also a wooden sculpture carved of the Blessed Mother. And the Salish Indians highly respected and revered the procession and that were led by the missionaries who were here at the time, as well as the Indians who had heard their daughter of the forest speak of the Blessed Mother calling her to heaven. So at the time of the Indians living here, it was highly revered. Unfortunately, we do not know of the exact site where that happened. It was on the banks of the Bitterroot River, and over time the course of the river changes, and we are not aware of the exact site today.
1: And for people who would like to travel to your site, I'd be flying from Chicago, for example, to visit. How would somebody fly? Is it near any major city? I know Montana is very spread out, very wide open. What is the way that visitors come and see your shrine?
0: Visitors would fly into Missoula. We are about 30 miles from Missoula, 30 miles south. Coming into the beautiful Bitterroot Valley is a very enjoyable drive. The Bitterroot Mountains are to the west, which is where the St. Mary's Peak that I speak of, and on the east are the Sapphire Mountains. So very beautiful region in western Montana, flying into Missoula or driving in and then into the Bitterroot Valley.
1: Wonderful. Well, I encourage people to check out the website, stmarysmission.org. And we've been talking today with Colleen Meyer, the Executive Director of the Historic St. Mary's Mission. And for people who are interested in visiting, can you describe a little bit about what the experience has been like, reported to you by pilgrims and others who have come to see your shrine?
0: People are surprised at what we have to share. They express the beauty of not only the valley, but our site and the well-kept log buildings that represent the early beginnings of Montana. We do speak of this being Montana's first best place, or where Montana began, because the village of St. Mary is the first settlement to develop 38 years before Montana became a state. So people are intrigued to learn this early history of the western region, the western frontier, and pleased with our guided tours and our knowledgeable tour guides that have a passion for the history and sharing the apparitions as well as the dedication of the Jesuit missionaries who served here as pioneer people coming into the western areas of the United States that were totally unsettled at that point.
1: Wonderful. Well, I'll be excited to visit myself, and I hope other people

0: You can check out the website, stmarysmission.org, or that article on the National Catholic Register. Exactly 310 years after Guadalupe, Our Lady appeared to Indians in the present-day U.S. That's the title of the article by Joseph Pernichin, so I encourage people to check that one out. We're so grateful to you, Colleen Meyer, Executive Director of the Historic St. Mary's Mission, for joining us on today's program.
1: Thank you, Michael. I'm honored to represent these beautiful apparitions.
0: Thank you, and God bless. And that was Colleen Meyer, Executive Director of the Historic St. Mary's Mission. Check that out, stmarysmission.org, for more information about these little-known Marian apparitions and this great site of pilgrimage. We need to take a short break, but when we come back, we're going to be looking at the question of the week. Stay with us for that.
2: As a Catholic talk show host and speaker and author, I'm often asked, how should we pray? How do we pray? Really? It's up to you, and that's between you and the Lord. We have wonderful, wonderful formalized prayers in the Catholic faith, such as a rosary, the Lord's Prayer, novenas, but you can also just open up your heart and say, Lord, help, SOS. It's as simple as that. How you pray is really up to you. Ask the Lord how you should pray, and He'll answer you.
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0: Welcome back. You're listening to the Miracle Hunter radio show on EWTN Radio. This is Michael O'Neill. I'm the Miracle Hunter. Hey, I love getting your questions. People write in from around the world with questions about miracles happening in today's world and those that have happened centuries ago. I really enjoy answering in the question and answer section of my talks when I travel around the country. I give about 20 to 25 talks a year at conferences and parishes, and I really enjoy getting the sometimes wild questions that people have at the end of the night. And so we have a question this week. It's a good one. It says, Dear Miracle Hunter, I'm a physician who is interested in healing miracles that occur in modern-day Catholic charismatic conferences or prayer groups. There are several lay people and priests that call healings over the audience during conferences in healing gatherings like this. I am interested in church teaching on these conferences. Thank you, Dr. Martinez. Thank you, Doctor, for your question, and it's a good one. There are various Catholic groups out there, charismatic and otherwise, who have healing services, and there are people who claim healings at these places. So what does the Catholic Church do in these circumstances to validate these healings? And the answer is absolutely nothing. The Catholic Church doesn't have a statement for or against people going and getting healings in large groups. They don't suggest that they're more effective or less effective than other types of places that people go for healings. And when it comes to actually validating these as miraculous, there's no such thing as the Catholic Church investigating miracles from healing conferences. The only place in the Catholic Church where they look at healing miracles are at Lourdes, the 1858 apparitions claimed by St. Bernadette Subaru, and there have been 70 approved miracles out of the 7,000 or so that have been deemed remarkable. And when we look at canonization causes, of course, we're referring to those times when the Catholic Church is looking at miracles attributed to venerables or blesseds on the path to sainthood, and they look for cases of their singular intercession in a event that has no natural explanation as judged by the medical commission of the Congregation for the Causes of Saints. These are the only places that medical miracles are looked at the Catholic Church. Everywhere else, if you were to talk to your local priest or a bishop or even the Pope, he would say, congratulations on your miracle. But it's only these cases where they look at the intercession of saints in the Congregation for the Causes of Saints that miracles are investigated in a serious way. So thank you, Doctor, for your question. I'm sorry I don't have more of specifics as what would happen in cases of healings claimed at charismatic conferences, but the fact of the matter is there is no investigation that goes into them and no official statement.

depend on them either. So thank you for your question. And if you have a question for the Miracle Hunter, you can send me an email to miraclehunter@ewtn.com, and maybe I'll be answering your question on the air next week. Let's take a look at the 365 Days with Mary project. We do this every week where we look at the Marian devotion of the day. And for today, May 29th, we have Our Lady of Good Delivery from Paris in France in the 14th century. And we do this where we look at the Marian devotion of the day, and we know that there's Fatima, May 13th, or Lourdes, February 11th, or Guadalupe, December 12th. But believe it or not, there's a different Marian devotion for each and every day of the calendar year. And so for today's date, we've got Our Lady of Good Delivery from Paris, France in the 14th century. And the story goes that the Marian title for the patroness of easy childbirth, which is quite popular throughout Western Europe, is traditionally celebrated on May 29th. The title is also known as Our Lady of the Milk and Happy Delivery. One of the most celebrated Madonnas in Paris is the 14th century image carved from a single block of hard limestone known by the title La Vierge Noire de Paris. It was saved from destruction during the Revolution and is now preserved in the Church of Saint-Étienne de Gris. The institution of the Confraternity of Our Lady of Deliverance was established at the Church of Saint-Étienne de Gris in 1533 or 1583. And that's the Marian devotion of the day, Our Lady of Good Delivery from Paris, France in the 14th century. If you want more information on this devotion or any of the other devotions from around the world, you can connect to the project at 365dayswithmary.com. 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Now let's take a look at the Might Be Saint of the Day. This connects with my television series on EWTN that airs weekly, Mondays at 10:30 a.m. Eastern Time and Fridays at 5 p.m. Eastern Time. We look at Americans on the path to sainthood and the search for canonization miracles. And we look at these people from miracle workers to martyrs to those ordinary people living extraordinary lives of heroic virtue. These are the people that make us wonder if someday they might be saints. And so for today's date, May 29th, we have the commemoration of Blessed Richard Thiekold. He was born at Connaught's Cliff in Durham, England, and was educated at Queen's College in Oxford in the 1560s. He studied at Douai and Rheims in France and was ordained on April 18th, 1579, at an age somewhat older than his confreres. He returned to England on May 23rd of 1579 as a home missioner around York. He was the confessor to St. Margaret Clitheroe, and he was arrested on Annunciation Eve in 1583 for the crime of priesthood. The authorities became suspicious when he visited a Catholic prisoner. He was held in Ausbridge in Kincode Prison, York, for 2 months, and he wore a cassock to his trial, convicted on May 27th of 1583 of hearing confessions and bringing the lapsed back to the church. He was sentenced on May 28th, 1583, to death, and he used his time in jail to minister to other prisoners, working especially with others sentenced to death. He was martyred in secret for fear his covert parishioners would cause a civil disturbance. 6 of his letters have survived. And he died after being hanged, drawn, and quartered on May 29th in 1583 at York in England. And he was beatified on December 29th, 1886 by Pope Leo XIII in a confirmation of that cult. And that's the Might Be Saint of the Day, Blessed Richard Thiekold from Connaught's Cliff, Durham in England. And for more information on this fascinating future saint or any of the many other future saints from around the world, you can go to theymightbesaints.com for more information. We need to take a short break, but when we come back, we've got an interview that you don't want to miss. Stay with us for that.

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2: A new report from the pro-abortion Guttmacher Institute confirms that many women are traveling across state lines or obtaining abortion pills through telehealth to bypass pro-life laws. Some commentators claim that this proves pro-life legislation simply doesn't work, but that's not what the broader evidence shows. Research on birth data continues to indicate that laws protecting unborn children are in fact saving thousands of lives, even as abortion advocates search for ways around them. The answer isn't to abandon pro-life laws. Instead, it's to significantly strengthen and expand them. That means banning mail-order abortion pills, enforcing existing laws, and continuing supporting life.
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4: 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This is Michael O'Neill. I'm the Miracle Hunter. One of the great places of pilgrimage that I've visited in the past years, of course, this past year was kind of a wash. Not much happened as far as pilgrimages go. But a couple of years ago, I was able to travel to Paray-le-Monial in France, which is the site of the visions of Jesus as received by St. Margaret Mary Alacoque. And those are considered to be the most famous or the most profound or the most popular of the types of the visions of Jesus. And so we have various types of apparitions of Mary, as many as 2,500 claimed throughout history, and much fewer that have been approved by the Catholic Church, but there's much larger numbers. And when we talk about the visions of Jesus, this is perhaps the most widely recognized, and perhaps Divine Mercy is right up there as well. And so we actually filmed an episode of Explore with the Miracle Hunter there, and that will be airing on June 11th at 4:30 p.m. Eastern Time. So check that one out. You'll be able to see this place for yourself and that trip that I made a couple of years ago. And so we're so excited today to talk to one of my favorite guests about this incredible devotion, the Sacred Heart devotion, and that's Elizabeth Ficicelli. She's an author of numerous Catholic books. You can check her out at elizabethficicelli.com for more information on her parish missions or the many, many books that she's written over the years. I encourage you to check that one out, and we're so excited to have her back on the show. Welcome back to the show, Elizabeth.
5: It's wonderful to be here, Michael. Glad to connect, even though we're not out in person-to-person quite yet. Still great to connect through Catholic Radio.
4: That's right. This is a great opportunity to chat. And I think that this devotion, the Sacred Heart devotion, is one that's regaining popularity. I mean, this is something that happened centuries ago, you would say. But with the enthronement movement of the Sacred Heart in people's homes, this is an important devotion amongst the Catholic faithful even today.
5: Oh, absolutely. You're right. And you mentioned at the beginning, at the top of this this broadcast, that about Divine Mercy being another popular devotion. And as I look at some of the background on St. Margaret Mary Alacoque, there's similarities with her and Faustina that I really didn't put together till today. But like Faustina, she was as a young child, she had spiritual inclinations, even visions from, her early childhood. She thought it was normal. Great love for the Blessed Sacrament, as did Faustina. So we're kind of going back to 1647. That's when she was born. And when she was 8, her father died, and the family went through kind of impoverishment. She had rheumatic fever until she was 15, and that caused her to be bedridden for several years. And during that time, she made a vow to the Virgin Mary to become a religious and was miraculously cured as a result of that. I want to say, like, she said, if you cure me, she just, out of her love of her heart, she made that vow and happened to be cured. But when she was 17, her mother, and this again, it's like Faustina, her mother wanted her to marry to get out of their, financial situation. And just like Faustina, Margaret Mary was at a dance and the suffering Christ appeared to her. And she knew, you know what, I need to follow this. I need to follow his call. And so in 1671, she entered

0: the Visitation Convent at Paray-le-Monial, which you just mentioned. And just shortly after that, in 1673, she started this series of revelations through Jesus that would continue for the next year and a half. And this is when he began to talk about the desire that he wanted her to spread the devotion to his Sacred Heart. And that would include things like receive communion on the first Fridays, Eucharistic Holy Hour on Thursdays, and a celebration of the Feast of the Sacred Heart, which, of course, wasn't established yet. So a lot of similarities, really, with Faustina. And like Faustina, she also had the opposition from the superior and the community initially. You know, people didn't want to believe this. Right. And it wasn't until 1683 she had a new superior who came in and kind of took Margaret Mary under her wing. And that's when some acceptance began to happen. And they sort of privately celebrated the Feast of the Sacred Heart in that convent. But again, it wasn't officially in the church yet. And they built a little chapel there to honor the Sacred Heart. And she would die at 1690, and it wasn't until 75 years later that she would be canonized, or at first, actually, that the feast would be recognized, I should say. That was 75 years after her death. That was 1765. And then she was canonized in 1920, so quite a long time after she died. And so that gives you a little bit of a background, but I was really struck how many similarities there are between my other spiritual girlfriend, Faustina, and St. Margaret Mary. But what an important devotion for our church, and as you said, it's making a comeback.
1: Absolutely. We're talking today with Elizabeth Ficicelli, Catholic author, talking about the devotion to the Sacred Heart of Jesus. And one of the things that helped that devotion sort of, or helped St. Margaret Mary get the devotion out, you might say, is St. Claude de Colombert, her spiritual director. He's also buried there in Paray-le-Monial. If you go there, you can venerate his relics as well as St. Margaret Mary. And through his work, the devotion was spread as well. So I think that he played an important part in that. This doesn't fall too far outside of the normal process that the church looks at when there's private revelation. Sometimes they take a long, long time to approve things and get the devotion out there. Why do you think that is, Elizabeth?
0: Well, you know, the church takes her time, and she wants to make sure that these things are real, and of course goes through that process of looking at the seer, the visionary, looking at the messages, making sure that they're not saying anything counter to church teaching, and looking at the fruits of it. So sometimes it can take a while. And I think we have to remember that spirituality at the time of Margaret Mary, you know, in the 1600s, and it was very much, and we see this, you know, into the 1800s, that it was very much a time focused where people perceived God, like they focused on his punishment, that he was viewed as this distant, unapproachable judge of humanity. So the Sacred Heart devotion brings this new message of mercy and divine love and joy. And so that could be part of it, you know, that this was such a radical message that the church needed some time to kind of sort this through. But it really makes sense, you know, how he appears to her, for instance. You know, the heart is always been a symbol of love and affection, right? The human heart. So here he is revealing to Margaret Mary this heart that's burning with love for humanity. And it's also interesting, I think, Michael, the heart is shown crowned with thorns. It's pierced, it's bleeding. And I think that represents that, you know, God went through that terrifying journey of the passion, and he embraced everything that was sinful and broken and dead and all these things that ensnare and destroy us, and showing that, you know, that he was doing all of that for us. So his unconditional, his infinite, his divine love of that heart, that Sacred Heart, like that's the only force that can heal the world of its hatred and sin. I mean, it was just this total gift of self. He was offering himself completely to us and for us. And what he was asking, all he was asking in return, is that we would offer our love and devotion in return. So it was really radical thinking when you think of it. But I love the Sacred Heart devotion because I think it's a way today that we can encounter God's saving love that was poured out for us in Jesus Christ. It's this opportunity that we can fall more deeply in love with Jesus and live out that transforming and that redemptive relationship in our daily lives as we live out our journeys. And there's a quote that St. Margaret Mary described during her experience of these visions. The Lord had said to her, "My divine heart is so passionately fond of the human race and of you in particular that it cannot keep back the pent-up flames of its burning charity any longer. They must burst out through you and reveal my heart to the world so as to enrich mankind with my treasures." And I just thought that's such a beautiful, beautiful message.
1: Yeah, it's an amazing

0: Quote, we're talking today with Elizabeth Ficicelli about the Sacred Heart Devotion. And people can see some of those visuals that you described, the heart in flames with the crown at the top, with the gold crown at the top, the crown of thorns around the center, in the program that's coming out on EWTN in the Explore series. And that's on June 11th at 4:30 p.m. Eastern time on EWTN, the Explore series. So check that out to see sort of a visualization of that heart. And that image is all over Paray Lamoniel itself. If you go to the Basilica, you'll see it in giant mosaic and in other places. And that's the image that's been sort of propagated around the world. And people recognize it immediately as being the Sacred Heart of Jesus. And one of the interesting aspects, in my opinion, of this devotion are the promises of the Sacred Heart, which were revealed. Can you go through some of those promises that Jesus gives to us in the Sacred Heart devotion?
1: Yeah, sure. He gave her 12 promises for those that would consecrate themselves to his Sacred Heart, that would receive communion frequently, especially on those first Fridays, you know, going to confession, having that Eucharistic Holy Hour on Thursdays, and celebrating the Feast of the Sacred Heart. Some of the promises were he's going to give us all the graces necessary in our state of life, peace in our families, unite families that are divided. He'll console us in all our troubles, be the refuge during our life, and above all in our death. We're going to be bestowed the blessings of heaven on all our enterprises. We'll find his, you know, infinite mercy, of course, in his heart. Tepid souls shall become fervent, and fervent souls shall rise to great perfection. He'll bless all the places his image has been exposed. And that's not just in churches, but that's in homes. And we could talk about that in a moment. He'll have a special, you know, blessing for priests who are committed to this. You know, just that those who have a devotion to Sacred Heart will have their names written on his heart, never to be effaced, and just all the mercy of his heart and his love, and his grace that we will not die in disgrace or without receiving their sacraments. His divine heart shall be our safe refuge in our very last moments. So many beautiful and powerful promises come to us to follow this devotion.
0: Beautiful. Well, thank you so much for sharing those. And you referenced the enthronement movement, I guess you might call it, in the Catholic Church. It seems to me a very modern practice that people are reconnecting with the Sacred Heart devotion, which is a devotion from centuries ago, but people are bringing this image into their homes. Tell us a little bit about what it means to enthrone the image of the Sacred Heart.
1: Right. Okay. So it was a movement that was started by Father Matteo Crawley Bouvet from South America. And it, you know, I think that was in the early 1900s. So it took root, and then kind of, as many devotions did, sort of was put on the side, but has come back roaring. And essentially, it's a ceremony you have in your home. My husband and I did this with our kids when they were little in the 90s. It wasn't even really popular back then. I just got a book and I just got inspired to do it. But you usually have it led by a priest or a deacon. And it's a little ceremony in your home, and you are offering it to Jesus Christ, King of Kings. You can have an image of his Sacred Heart, and it's blessed and then hung in a prominent place in your home. And the idea is you are declaring Jesus the King over your home, the King of your family. And so you're enthroning him there. And you put this in a place where your family can gather to pray and you can get your strength. And by just turning over that authority of your family to him, he will come in and he will lead that family. And boy, we really need that more than ever. So there is a formula to this. You don't just kind of make it up, and you can get those online because it's so popular now. And many dioceses have, if they have a good Sacred Heart devotion program, they'll have couples who can come to your house and lead you through the actual enthronement. And then there's prayers you say ongoing, but it's a beautiful blessing for the home and the family. And it's just that image of the Sacred Heart just inspires you and your family to stay close to the Lord and remind you that Jesus is with you in all of life's circumstances, that he is the King of your hearts and your homes. And it's just beautiful. And I'm so excited to see, since we did it back in the 90s, so many families doing it. So it's really exciting.
0: Wonderful. Well, thank you for that background. And if people want to find out more about you, I know they can go to your website, elizabethficicelli.com. You have all your books, but you also have some information on your parish missions. Tell us a little bit, parishes who bring you in, what will they experience when you come and you speak to them?

0: And when we say that, yes, and his just grace will pour through, and he can do things we never dreamed possible. And we see the times we're living in, so we need it. We need to wake up to our missions and to live them out, because this is a very important spiritual time we're in.
1: Oh, very well put. Well, we're so grateful to you, Elizabeth Ficicelli. Check her out at elizabethficicelli.com. Thank you so much, Elizabeth, for joining us on today's program.
0: It's always a joy and a blessing. Thank you.
1: God bless. That was Elizabeth Ficicelli. Check her out. For more information on her writing and her parish missions, go to elizabethficicelli.com. And that's all the time we have for today's show. If you missed any of this episode or want to catch up on past episodes, you can go to ewtn.com/radio, search for The Miracle Hunter, check out the audio archives there, or download the free EWTN app. I'd like to thank my guest, Colleen Meyer, talking to us about those historical apparitions that have been claimed in Montana, and Elizabeth Ficicelli discussing the Sacred Heart of Jesus. And for more information on the Sacred Heart, you can tune into the episode of Explore with the Miracle Hunter, Pere Lemoniel, on June 11th at 4:30 p.m. Eastern Time. I think you're going to really love that episode. And preceding that episode, on June 6th, we'll do an episode on Lanciano, the very first Eucharistic miracle that's been known to the world. And that's at 5:30 p.m. Eastern Time. And if you want to get out of the country, I know that I do, join me on a pilgrimage October 18th through 27th to see the Marian Shrines of France. We'll be going to Pontmain, which is celebrating its 150th anniversary of those approved apparitions there in 2021. And La Salette, also in 2021, celebrating the 175th anniversary of those apparitions there. Of course, we'll be going to Lourdes and Paris to see the Miraculous Medal location, and also Lisieux to see the place of Saint Therese of Lisieux. So check that out, nativitypilgrimage.com/miraclehunter, for more information and to sign up. And sign up for the newsletter on miraclehunter.com for more information and miracle stories, where I'll be speaking next, upcoming book releases, and more. And I'd like to thank you for joining me today on Miracle Hunter, where from claims of healings and visions to the world's most inexplicable events, whether you're a believer or a skeptic, the truth is always worth a hunt. Talk to you next week.
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3: Our Lord has given us a privilege we didn't merit. He has called us to live in His family, to feast at His table, to share His very own life. We were once outsiders, foreigners to the covenant, and now we are children of Abraham, children of God. 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To those chosen people, most of us would be the foreigners, the non-Israelite Gentiles whom the prophets spoke about. Coming to worship the God of Israel, we stand in the line of faith epitomized by the Canaanite woman in this Sunday's gospel. Calling out to Jesus as Lord and Son of David, this foreign woman shows her great faith in God's covenant with Israel. Jesus tests her faith three times. At first, he didn't answer her cry. Then he tells her that his mission is only to the Israelites. Finally, he uses the descriptive term dog to disparage non-Israelites, and yet she persists, believing in him and that he alone can give her and her daughter salvation. In this family drama, we see fulfilled Isaiah's prophecy and the promise we sing of in this Sunday's psalm. For in Jesus, God makes known among all the nations his way and his salvation. At the start of salvation history, God called Abraham. He chose his descendants, Israel, from all the nations on the face of the earth to build up his covenant kingdom, this divine family. In God's plan, Abraham was to be the father of many nations. Israel was to be the firstborn son in the worldwide family of God, made up of all who believe what the Canaanite professes, that Jesus is Lord. Jesus came first to restore the kingdom to Israel, but his ultimate mission was the reconciliation of all nations, as Paul declares in this week's epistle. In the Mass, we join all the peoples in giving God homage. As Isaiah foretold, we come to his holy mountain, the heavenly Jerusalem, to offer sacrifice at his altar. And with the Canaanite woman, we take our place at the Master's table to be fed as his children and be healed.

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4: In the Chronicles of Narnia, Mr. Beaver describes Aslan in these words. Aslan is the great lion. Oh, says Susan, I thought he was a man. Is he safe? I'd be nervous meeting a lion. Safe, says Mr. Beaver. Who said anything about safe? Of course he isn't safe. But he's good. He's the king, I tell you. We like to tame Jesus with images that make him so mild, he's almost boring. Maybe we do that because we prefer a God who doesn't actually challenge us. But Jesus walked on water, appeared before his apostles in dazzling light. He told dead people to get up, and they got up. He's mighty. When you pray, don't hold back. Got dreams? Ask big. Angry? Yell to God. Got doubts? Tell him. Feel like a mess? Surrender your life to God. He can take it. He's bigger than you. He's the king, I tell you. This is Chris Stefanik from RealLifeCatholic.com.

0: Hello and welcome to Catholic Answers Live. I'm Cy Kellett, your host. Very happy to be here on this Thursday. Dr. Carlo Broussard, our guest. And your questions, welcome. You can ask him anything you like. If you've got a question about the Catholic faith, a question about Christianity in general, maybe a question about God or the moral life, whatever it is, Dr. Carlo here for you, 888-318-7884. 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Dr. Carlo Broussard, of course, doctor of philosophy, longtime apologist, author of seven books, father of almost as many children. Dr. Carlo Broussard, I've never done an intro of you like that before. Dr. Carlo, welcome.
1: Cy Kellett, it's great to be back with you, my friend.
0: Yeah, it is. Like you say, back. Like you've been with the family a little bit of the summer and doing other things. Yeah. So it's nice to see you here.
1: Yep, my role for Catholic Answers has taken me on a variety of different projects and travel, so I haven't been able to be in the saddle for the broadcast, but it's good to be back on with you, man. It's great to hear your voice and to be chatting with you. Looking forward to today's broadcast.
0: Again, 888-318-7884 is the number. Dr. Carlo Broussard back just in time. I'm going to ask you this, Dr. Carlo. Are some saints better than others at certain things? I mean, Catholics all know St. Anthony if you lose your car keys, all right? They all know the Virgin Mary if you can't find a parking space. But those are somewhat trivial. We also know we've got saints for, you know, for cancer. We've got saints for war. We've got saints for all different things, you know, from the grave to the trivial, because nothing is trivial in the God's plan of love for us. So are some of them better at certain things than others? And I am actually going to ask you to wait a second, because I'm very happy that you're here, because we need you to close out our pledge drive. Today is our last day of our pledge drive. We've struggled sometimes. We've had tremendous outpourings at other times, and we need lots of help today. We've got a $20,000 goal to reach this hour, 888-291-8000. 12 of our colleagues on the line right now, ready to take your call. Not a single call yet. So 888-291-8000. Dial now. You'll be the first one in for today. And here's the deal. A $20,000 goal.

0: We know that that advances us towards being fully funded for the next 3 months. 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Or you can go safe and secure online to CatholicAnswersRadio.com. It all goes to the same place. 13 lines open, one call on right now, 888-291-8000. Here's the deal, though. A lot of people like texting these days. There's our second call. We're up to two calls now. And you can just text the word Catholic to 24365. As you heard, I'm going to go to a question for Carlo, and we're going to do the regular work. We're not just going to raise money. Part of the reason we can do that is we don't have to run radio stations. 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We don't have to run networks. We need to produce a show. And in order to do that, we think we produce the highest quality media for the least amount of money per minute on the air. Like, we have a tight budget. So if you can come through for us today, we'll be funded for the next 3 months. Again, 888-291-8000. Carlo, I didn't let you say anything in all that time.
1: Well, that was quite impressive, Si, in order to invite people to call in and make their pledges. Yeah. Again, that's 888-291-8000, as our boss Chris Check would often say. My friends, 888-291-8000. My friends, 888-291-8000. So we are inviting listeners right now to give us a call and help us out here at Catholic Answers, because we do indeed do great work. Si, the whole entire team. Most people on the outside, they see my face, they see Trent, they see Joe, they see Jimmy. They used to see Tim, and they still see Tim just a little bit because he officially retired now. But there is a host of Catholic Answers employees behind the scenes. I forgot to mention you, Si. Sorry about that. They see your face, Si.
0: Did you see me crying?
1: All of the faces, all of the faces behind the scenes who are doing such hard and great work to make this apostolate work and bear fruit in the lives of so many people. It's these people that need to be given a shout out for.
0: Yeah.
1: Who work behind the scenes. And it's these people who are helping us have a voice for the world to promote the gospel of Jesus Christ in fullness of the Catholic faith. And it's donations and pledges at 888-291-8000 that help this Catholic Answers team to stay afloat and continue to do this great work. Again, 888-291-8000.
0: All right, we're in the last 2 hours. We get to spend them with Dr. Carlo Broussard. I told you we'll go back and let him do his work. We've already given you the number. What did you say, my friend?
1: 888-291-8000, my friends. 888-291-8000.
0: Dial that, and I'll let. Look, we love the saints. You wrote a book about the saints. Tell me this: is it really true that some saints in heaven, glorified saints in heaven, some of them are better at some jobs than others, or is that not true?
1: Yeah, that's a bit of a tricky question. So it's a bit of a yes and no answer. It rests on an assumption, I think, that's a bit flawed. The assumption driving that sort of question, Si, is that the saints directly act within our lives in ways that are the same as how they would act in our lives if they were still alive here on earth.
0: Oh, I see.
1: So let's take St. Thomas Aquinas, for example. Like, he was really good at philosophy and theology, better than others in teaching, in studying, in researching. So is he better at that? Was he better at that? in this life

0: Yes. And those habitual skills reside in the soul and follow into the afterlife in the beatific vision. So the soul of St. Thomas Aquinas still has those habits of knowledge and teaching, etc. But St. Thomas Aquinas doesn't teach me in the same way that he would have while here on earth. So then the question becomes, well, how does it work in this order of providence where we're asking St. Thomas Aquinas to intercede for us in a very, to help us out with our exams, say, or in our studies and in our intellectual work? Well, here's where the yes comes into play to the initial question. God does will to bring about certain intellectual blessings in my life on account of the intercessory prayer of St. Thomas Aquinas. God wills to use St. Thomas Aquinas specifically through his intercessory prayer as Aquinas implores God to bring about certain blessings in my life that are going to help me in circumstances that would have been akin to St. Thomas Aquinas actually teaching me and helping me in concrete form, right?
1: Okay,
0: Does that make sense?
1: that makes sense.
0: So it's not as if St. Thomas is like teaching me or whispering in my ear kind of thing. It's more of St. Thomas imploring God to help me in these specific situations that he would have helped me in a particular way while here on earth. Other times, some saints, were great healers of certain illnesses. And so when they get into the beatific vision, God wills to bring about certain blessings surrounding those illnesses on account of the specific intercessory prayer of that particular saint. So are saints better than others at certain things? Well, if we understand, quote unquote, better than others in this way of God willing to bring about blessings on account of the intercessory prayers of some saints in a particular way, in a special way, then we can say yes. Understood in that sense. What do you think of that?
1: I like it. I like it. It makes sense. I mean, I wonder if there's also the other side of it too, that saints help us with what we ask them to help us with, and we're more likely to ask a saint like I'm way more likely to ask Saint Francis to help me with my humility, and I'm more likely to ask Saint Joan of Arc to help me with my courage. Do you see what I'm saying?
0: That's
1: So,
0: right, because they received from God and also developed those virtues within their souls here in this life. And so it's fitting in this order of providence that God would will to bring about those blessings in our lives on account of their intercessory prayer, to show the continuation of the membership in the mystical body of Christ and how God wills to relate to humanity in and through the instrumentality of his creatures, and in this case, his perfected creatures by grace in the beatific vision. And so, if folks want answers like that to continue on the air and to help people, then they need to call 888-291-8000 because, Cy, this is the work that we do at Catholic Answers.
1: It sure is, and you got lots of match reasons to make your pledge this hour too. For one thing, this is the last day we're going to talk to you about money here at Catholic Answers until November. We ask you to fund us for 3 months at a time. It costs about $225,000 for all the hundreds of hours and editing and all the things that happen that we produce over the course of those 3 months. We think it's an incredible deal. It goes out all over the world. You see it on your feed, and people see it on their feed in Africa and Asia and Australia. We need your help to make that possible. Well, in other words, what I'm trying to say is we think we give you a tremendous bang for your buck as far as helping people overcome obstacles to faith in Jesus and to faith in the church that Jesus founded. We need your help to continue to do that. There's a match for everybody, anybody, any amount matched 100% both hours today, 888-291-8000. If you're able to come in at the $500 or more level, it will be matched a second time by another donor, 888-291-8000. Dr. Carlo Broussard, our guest. We are going to keep going back to the phones, but I, you know, I did want to say thanks to somebody because Lori from Texas was that caller that for just a few minutes ago, you heard me say, there's our first call. Well, I found out who it was. It was Lori from Texas. So Lori, thanks for getting us started.
0: Thank you. Yeah.
1: Three calls on right now, 13 lines open.

0: less than 2 hours to go for us to be fully funded. $20,000 to raise this hour and tons of match money still available. 888-291-8000. It would be wonderful if those phones would light up a bit now so that we don't have to be, they get crowded at the end of hours, as you can imagine. Yeah. So if you're thinking about picking up that phone, the advantage of going now is there's so many lines open that'll clear lines later in the hour. 888-291-8000. 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All right, we haven't got any phone questions for you yet, so let's go to the phones, Carlo. Dr. Carlo Broussard, our guest up first, is Jason in Pittsburgh, Pennsylvania. Jason, I think we raised money yesterday and never got you on the air. Is that right? Are you calling for a second day?
1: Yes, I did. I didn't get to speak with Joel, but
0: well, we promoted you to Carlo. However, we didn't want you to settle for Joe. We promoted you to Carlo.
1: But I do want you to know that I did do a $25 a month pledge.
2: Oh, blessed be
0: Jason,
2: God.
0: Thank you very much. Jason. Thank you. All right, we'll let you have two questions then.
1: I want to thank you guys, because you guys have been a real blessing and have actually helped me come back to the Catholic Church.
0: Oh, beautiful.
2: Praise the Lord.
1: So I want to thank you guys for that. So my question is, when we confess our sins to the priest, and then after there's the priest gives you the absolution, I believe it's called.
0: Yes.
1: Yeah. He absolves your sins. What is the purpose of the penitent prayers, like the Hail Mary, the Our Fathers?
3: Yeah.
1: What is the purpose of that, and when was it brought forth into the Catholic Church?
2: All right, so with regard to the latter question, I mean, from the very beginning of early Christian practice of the sacrament of penance or reconciliation, penance was part and parcel of the sacrament, or at least subsequent to absolution. That's why it's called the sacrament of penance. So it dates back to the origins of the very practice itself. The purpose of it, Jason, is to discharge any remaining debt of temporal punishment due for past forgiven sins. That's sort of the textbook answer that the Catechism, which reaffirms past magisterial teaching, is. And so that presupposes that there's this thing called debt of temporal punishment. What is that? Well, here's the basic explanation of that. Whenever we sin, we take pleasure where we ought not to have taken pleasure. Consequently, there is displeasure due to us, because the way God designed human behavior is that happiness goes with good behavior, unhappiness or displeasure goes with bad behavior. So whenever we take pleasure in bad behavior, there's a disorder. In order to rectify that disorder, displeasure is due to us for the bad behavior. All right. Now, whenever we sin, that displeasure is due to us. We go to God, we beg for his mercy. He forgives us of the guilt of the sin, making our soul interiorly holy. We're no longer having that objective guilt on the soul or defilement of the soul. However, there is still displeasure due to us. That is on account of that past forgiven sin. And that's just basically what we call punishment. Suffering or displeasure due to someone on account of wrongdoing. So there's a debt, not of eternal punishment, because we've been forgiven of the sin, but there is a debt of temporary or temporal punishment. So whenever we go to confession, we confess our sins, we're forgiven of the guilt of our sin, defilement gone, we're interiorly clean. But there is still this debt of temporary punishment due to us. And so the prayers that we pray are acts of love which can take the place of the displeasure due to us. And through those acts of charity, Jason, the Lord discharges or remits that displeasure due to us, to where we don't have to undergo the displeasure, right, in order to get rid of it. It's gotten rid of, or at least some of it can be gotten rid of, in and through the acts of charity manifest through the prayers that the priest gives us. Secondly, those acts of love that's animating those penitential prayers subsequent to absolution and confession can also take care of unhealthy attachments.

0: two creaturely goods that develop within our souls whenever we go after things in a disordered way, in sinful behaviors. And so the penitential prayers have the have this twofold purpose: to discharge any remaining debt of temporary punishment due to us for those past forgiven sins, and secondly, to purge the unhealthy attachments incurred through the sin, unhealthy attachments to creaturely goods incurred through the sin. And so that's what the penitential prayers are for. They are ordered toward increasing our sanctity and helping us grow in interior holiness and discharging that debt of temporary punishment due for past forgiven sins. Jason, what do you think of that, my friend?
1: Can I just ask a quick follow-up?
2: Yes.
1: Is there any reason it's like the Hail Mary and the Our Father and not like saying part of the night, like the Nicene Creed or another prayer?
0: Yeah, there's really no rationale behind it, Jason. It's subject to the discernment of the priest as to which prayers, what sort of penitential prayers he wants to prescribe to you. Could a priest tell you and say, hey, go and pray the creed? Absolutely. But most priests will say, pray the Our Father, pray the Hail Mary, because the Our Father, we can't perfect on that prayer. That came from Jesus himself. So that's a pretty darn good prayer that's prescribed for penitential action. When it comes to the Hail Mary, that's basically quoting sacred scripture itself. We really can't improve on the divine word of God. And so these are two most fitting prayers to pray to exercise acts of love in order to take care of those remnants of sin that I articulated earlier.
2: Jason, thank you so much. Thank you for the kind words. Thank you for the financial support. And thank you for two really fine questions. I want to come back and let people know where we are. We're about 20 minutes into one of our two last hours of the pledge drive. We've got 17 of our colleagues ready to take your calls right now. And we've gotten up to 7 lines full. Right now, just 3 lines are full. 14 lines are open. So thank you to everybody who has called, but we're trying to get to a $20,000 goal this hour. There's 16,000 to go. That's not a bad number. We just need to keep chipping it away at it, and that means asking you for your help. The way we chip away at our goals here is you. You have always supported us. You've always kept this going. I really do think that from what we hear from our donors, people give because they want sanity. They want a sane, generous, not obnoxious, but joyful explanation of the Catholic faith so that people can be pulled out of the deceptions and the meanness of the modern world that people are often suffering through and bring so much suffering. We want people to be brought to joy. That's the ultimate reason for all of it. And the key to that joy is the person of Jesus Christ and the sacraments that he has given us for our salvation. It was a beautiful set of questions on confession right there. You may have noticed that in recent years, lots of our calls are from people who say, I'm thinking about it. I'm getting close. More of those kind of calls than we used to get. We used to get much more challenging, sometimes combative calls. Now it's more, help me out. I've got obstacles to overcome. And one of the greats at helping people overcome obstacles to the faith is our good friend, Dr. Carla Broussard, our guest today. So could I ask you for another set of calls? Fill up those lines, 15 lines now open. $16,000 away from our goal for this hour. We're about 37 minutes from the top of the hour. So doable if you will pick up the phone and call. Can you make that $500 gift? The reason I say the $500 gift is we have two separate matches this drive, and every gift of $500 or more is double matched. So could you do the $5,000? Excuse me. Well, sure, $5,000. But could you do $500 maybe $1,000 or maybe $2,500? Get it triple matched right now, or double matched. That is, get the money tripled right now, 888-291-8000. But don't forget, every gift is doubled because every gift is going to be matched 100%. So as I did yesterday, I will ask again, are you maybe someone who has not supported us before? You could come in at the $20 a month level, or maybe you could come in at the $30 or $40 a month level. All of that is matched immediately to us. So let's just take an example. Say you came in at the $30 a month level. That's 36, 300.

0: $360 by the end of the year. That $360 is matched right now, and then you continue to make your commitment throughout the year. So annual pledges where you make a monthly pledge, they will be matched 100% right now. Two folks on the line right now, 15 lines open. I don't want to take up too much of your time with fundraising. I want Carlo to be able to answer questions. And we want to get back to the work of removing obstacles. 888-291-8000. Please call. By the way, Eric came into my office this morning, told me about a delightful... Eric is in the office next to me. He does editing and lots of work in the publishing side. And we had a great time talking about a hilarious call he took yesterday from a donor. Sometimes the calls are sad. Sometimes they're encouraging to us. But we love... It's so much fun to compare notes about the wonderful people who call. So if you want to share your story, share it. And we'd love to hear it. 888-291-8000. The other possibility, though, is you'd like to get off the line really quickly. We had a lady call yesterday who was, at the moment she called, being cut off in traffic and said... After some colorful language said, I need to get this done quickly. And we did. We got it done quickly. So you can tell them that as well. 888-291-8000. 15 lines open. Carlo, you know why I keep using the word obstacles? Because you're the guy to remove obstacles to the faith.
1: Indeed. That was the title of, or at least subtitle of my first book published by Catholic Answers Press back in 2015. Prepare the Way, Overcoming Obstacles to God, the Gospel, and the Church. And the reason why we entitled the book that way is because, at least for me, I view the work of apologetics in and through the ministry of John the Baptist, preparing the way for the Lord, lowering the mountains, filling the valleys. And we do that here at Catholic Answers because of the good people who support us financially with their pledge. When they call 888-291-8000, that's 888-291-8000, they can help us continue to prepare that way as our Lord approaches individuals for them to encounter Him in His truth and His love. But there are obstacles in the way. And the work of apologetics can go a great length at removing many of those obstacles so that individuals can encounter our Lord either initially for the first time, or if they've already encountered Him, to encounter Him more deeply. That's 888-291-8000. Call right now. We got a long ways to go, but we trust that you will help us out. Si?
0: We've said it all through this pledge drive. We're so grateful for the calls. Perfect time to call now. Make your pledge. There's young people that we're reaching now. That's what's so exciting. 888-291-8000.
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3: People always ask me, Father, how should we pray? Well, there's several ways we can do it, but the most important is through the power of the Holy Spirit. We have to pray from our heart. We have to pray honestly and sincerely. We have to allow the Holy Spirit to work through us so that we're not just simply saying words, but we're saying words that can actually change us. Prayer, if it changes us, then we're doing it right.
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0: Welcome back, Catholic Answers Live. Ask me anything. Dr. Carlo Broussard, our guest. If you have a question about the Catholic faith, whether you are a Catholic believer or not a Catholic believer, you are welcome to call. And we do our very best to give you a good answer, 888-318-7884. Maybe you're opposed to the Catholic Church. We don't mind that call. We're happy to have that conversation. We are of the old-fashioned view that civil conversation among people who disagree with one another is a good thing, not a bad thing. If you are of that view and you disagree with us, give us a call. But maybe you just have a curiosity. 888-318-7884. You will have to excuse us a little bit because we have to raise some money this hour. We're in our last 90 minutes now. 90 minutes left to raise the money for the next 3 months. And we've got a little more than $16,000 to raise this hour to stay on track. The number is 888-291-8000. We've got a wonderful pair of matches. If you are making a donation in any amount, whether it's a monthly pledge or a one-time amount, the whole thing will be matched 100%. 888-291-8000. Can I convince you to pick up that phone and call? We've got 14 of our colleagues ready for you. Put them to work. They want to be put to work. 888-291-8000. I'll tell you what, if you can make a pledge of 500 or more, it will be double match because we have another match that's been offered for those folks. Carlo, I think I'm going to entrust that to folks because our line, the other lines are busy and there's lots of people waiting for answers. So I think I will just ask people, please be generous and fill up those lines, use up our match money and help us get to that $20,000 goal. And I think we ought to just answer questions. Does that sound okay to you, Carlo?
1: Hey, man, you're the captain at the helm.
0: I always love it when you say that. I shall follow. Nobody else around here says that. You're the only one. All right, let me just set it up for you then. 888-291-8000 is the number to call. You can also go safe and secure online to CatholicAnswersRadio.com. The matches apply no matter how you get in touch with us. Finally, you can just text the word Catholic to 24365. Do please dial that phone if you can right now, 888-291-8000. Lily is up there in North Dakota. Welcome, Lily. How are you doing?
2: Hi, I'm good. Thank you for taking my call.
0: Well, we've spoken before, Lily. We always like taking your call.
2: Oh, actually, I think that's a different Lily.
0: Oh, I apologize. Well,
2: no,
0: I'll tell you what.
2: Fine.
1: Well, it's a pleasure to meet the new Lily.
0: Yeah, you sound even better than her. I'll be honest with you. I was totally faking it on the other thing. Go ahead, Lily.
2: So I'll try to keep this short, but I grew up non-denominational, and we've recently been in a Pentecostal church actually serving there. I have felt led by God to explore the Catholic Church, and we've been to some masses already, not through OCIA or anything, but my biggest problem is that I just feel like I need to know everything. Like, I feel like there's so much to learn before I join and go through OCIA, but I feel like it would just take forever to, like, learn everything. So I don't know if I should just, like, start going through OCIA before I learn everything, or if...
1: Yeah, good question. All right, so I thought the question was going to be, do you have to learn everything before becoming Catholic? Maybe we can address that as well. But you specified OCIA. So the answer there would be no, you don't have to learn everything before joining OCIA. OCIA is part of it, at least part of the process, is for the sake of inquiring about the Catholic faith. And most OCIA programs will allow for somebody to go all the way pretty much through up until the end. And if they decide not to go through with it, then they back off and they reassess. But it allows for the individual to go through the entire program to get a really good grasp of what Catholicism is in order to make an informed judgment as to whether one should enter into the Catholic Church. Now, we would say one should, objectively speaking, but for you as an individual, you have to be convinced in the mind that the Catholic faith is the true faith in order for your assent and your choice to join the Catholic faith is a rational choice. So there is a need for you

0: to inquire and go through the process in order for you to be convinced. Now, that raises that first question. Do you have to know everything before you can be convinced in order to become Catholic? And the answer is no, because that's just practically impossible. We'll never know everything. But there are certain things that need to be in place, Lily, in order for your decision to be an informed decision and a rational decision. So you would have to inquire as to whether Jesus Christ established the Catholic Church. That's assuming that you're first already convinced that Jesus is God, and we need to do what Jesus says, and we need to receive the gifts that Jesus wants us to receive. You said you grew up in a non-denominational Christian community, so I assume that piece of the puzzle is in place. And so the main question is, did Jesus establish the Catholic Church? And here's the key insight, Lily. If you in your mind can answer yes, if you are convinced of the evidence that Jesus established the Catholic Church, and that Catholic Church can speak on Christ's behalf with his authority, well, then your choice to become Catholic would be a choice to honor and love and serve and worship Jesus, because that's why we're Catholic, because Jesus started the Catholic Church and we want to love Jesus and belong to the church that he started. With regard to everything that you do not know, you would be able to rationally assent intellectually to everything that the church teaches infallibly on account of the authority that it has from Jesus Christ. And so then with that faith, you seek to understand, and you have a lifetime to do that, which is a lot of fun, I might add. And so no, you don't have to know everything about the Catholicism to become Catholic, but you do have to be convinced in your own mind that Catholicism is the true religion established by Jesus, and that grounds the assent to the Catholic faith and makes it reasonable. Does that make sense?
1: I think Lily hit a button on her phone, because we didn't drop her, but she dropped. So I'm going to say, yes, Carlo, that made tremendous sense. I'm speaking for Lily now. That was our favorite of all the Lilies that have called. Call back sometime, Lily. We'll get you back on. The number here. I want to give out the number for the pledge drive. 15 lines open. 4 folks talking right now. We have a good long way to go. We got a bit stalled there for a minute, and so we're looking at 25 minutes to the top of the hour, and still more than $15,000 to raise this hour. If you could give us your help and assistance, that will help us be funded for the next 3 months. That will mean thousands of people reached with the gospel. And I mean it, thousands. There are hundreds of thousands of people just on our YouTube page. Take out all the radio, take out all the TikTok, the Instagram, just on our YouTube page. We'll probably reach 750,000 people this month. 750,000 people will watch Carlo or Joe or one of the other guys. They'll learn something. Maybe they'll have an obstacle that's been in their way, taken out of their way. And that's all around the world. I mean, YouTube, of course, is a global phenomenon. So that's just one thing. When you consider hundreds of radio stations, and God bless every radio station that takes this program, but we're able to give it to them free because of you. There's 13 lines open. I really do. If there's urgency in my voice, it's because I'm starting to feel the urgency of being just an hour and 20 minutes away from being done with our pledge drive. Your help needed now. 14 lines open. Can we fill them up? 888-291-8000. If you can make a gift of $20, it's $40 to us right now, and there's plenty of lines open. So don't think, I'm only going to give $10 up, $15, whatever. It's not, I don't want to hold the lineup. Don't think that way, please. We got plenty of people waiting, and our experience has been it takes everybody. A few $1,000 gifts, a few $1 gifts, a bunch of $20 gifts, and all of a sudden you start reaching really high goals. And our goal is high. We got to reach $20,000 this hour. Can you help us? 888-291-8000. 13 lines open right now. Let's get that under 10 and maybe get it under 5 and to 0, and then we will be in great shape. I've enjoyed letting Carlo do his job. We've had lovely callers today.
0: Yeah.
1: But I would say this, Carlo. I've asked everybody on this pledge drive, and I'm going to ask you this now and give you a chance to answer.
0: Oh, boy, here we go.
1: Have you noticed the young person calling these days is not

0: same as the young person 10 or 15 years ago, that there is a new openness, that it's a kind of curiosity that they're coming with. They're like, look, I'm not Catholic, but explain this to me. Help me get past this. Have you noticed that? And what do you think? What do you make of it?
1: The Holy Spirit seems to be moving in the hearts of young people, disposing them with a disposition of openness to inquire honestly about the faith rather than being combative toward the faith. Does the combative spirit still exist? Yes, but there does seem to be this overwhelming movement of the Spirit to dispose young people to be open to the faith. You know, Cy, recently I traveled to Des Moines, Iowa. Shout out to Catholic Radio there to do a tour, a Grow in Your Faith tour. I went to three different locations and gave some presentations. And at one of them, I remember walking to the car in the parking lot, about to leave after the event. One of the young gentlemen, a young adult male, drove up to me with his friend in the car, and he just said, Carlo, I want to thank you guys from the bottom of my heart because you guys have inspired me to want to defend the faith. You and all the other guys, Tim Staples and all the other guys on the team, I just want to thank you from the bottom of my heart. And he was almost in tears, Cy, out of joy and gratitude for what we were able to provide him and the needs that we were able to meet for him. Only through the work of the Holy Spirit working through us and the generous support of our supporters. They can call in right now, 888-291-8000. But it's those kinds of stories in multitudes that we could go on and on and on to share to illustrate how the Holy Spirit is working in the hearts of young people. And our work here at Catholic Answers is able to meet their needs because younger people, again, 888-291-8000, call in with your pledge, younger people are asking very pertinent questions about the Catholic faith. And we here at Catholic Answers specialize to answer those questions. But we would not be able to do that, Cy, in the way that we do it locally and throughout the world, right? We're an international media ministry. If it were not for the help of our supporters who can call in right now at 888-291-8000 and keep us afloat to continue doing this good work. As you mentioned earlier, Cy, to share joy with others. And that's something unique about the Catholic Answers voice. We do have a voice of joy in sharing the gospel. And we simply want to invite others to share in that joy as well, to experience it, bask in the glory of the Lord. But we cannot do that unless people pledge right now, 888-291-8000.
0: 11 lines open. I'm going to take a quick break, very quick break. And then I'm going to let Carlo take another call. We'll do some more of the work that we're here to do on a daily basis. 11 lines open. While we take this break, could we fill those lines up, please? We are in need of your help. I will make this one appeal before we go to the break. I am looking at, let me just tell you the last 10 or so gifts. 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Carrie, more than $50. Catherine, more than $100. William, awesome. $100. Robert, $52. You see what's happening. 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In order for us to reach our goals, we're going to need some of those folks who can make those larger gifts to supplement that. 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Fill up those 10 lines and you will move us so much farther along towards being fully funded for the next 3 months. We'll take a quick break. We'll be right back. The number to call, 888-291-8000.
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0: Welcome back, Catholic Answers Live. I don't want to be misleading. I said when I come back, I'm going to let Carlo get to the phone call, and I am going to do that. Carlo, there's nine lines open. Your call needed right now, frankly. We need your help to be fully funded for the next 3 months. We're quite a ways away from reaching our hourly goal this hour, but with your help, especially if there are some of you who can come in at those higher numbers, we will make it. 888-291-8000. I am looking at lots of calls, and but we're short of those larger number calls today, so a few of those would make a huge difference for us. 888-291-8000. All right, off we go to Colorado Springs. Colorado, Barbara has been waiting patiently. Thank you, Barbara, for waiting.
1: Oh, it's a pleasure to listen to you while I'm waiting.
0: You, Barbara. Thank you.
1: My question is, I would love to see the Catholic Church unite with the Eastern Orthodox.
0: Amen.
1: And theoretically, it would be, you know, rather relatively easy, but practically speaking, how would they do that since they do not have apostolic succession? Would the Pope have to reconsecrate all of the bishops?
0: Oh.
1: And
2: I don't know whether they would
1: agree to that.
0: Barbara, well, I've never heard that. That's a great question. Thank you.
2: Yeah, well, actually, Barbara, here's a little bit of a clarification. They do have apostolic succession. The bishops within the Orthodox churches are valid bishops. They go, their bishops are in succession back to the apostles. Now, do they have the succession of St. Peter as the Bishop of Rome? Do they have papal succession? No, they don't. That's why the Catholic Church is identified as the true church, because we have papal succession, and all bishops who succeed from the apostles in other churches throughout the world are in submission to the Bishop of Rome, which makes them officially Catholic as visible members of the church. But those valid bishops who reject the role of the Bishop of Rome as the successor to St. Peter as the universal shepherd of Christ's flock here on earth, i.e. the Pope or the papacy, it's those bishops who are not in visible communion with us, but nevertheless, Barbara, they are bishops. So they have valid holy orders. They have valid sacraments. And so this is a testimony to just how close we are. There are some essential things that divide us, but they are very close to us, much closer than other Christian communities throughout the Christian world. What do you think of that, Barbara?
1: I'm wondering, where do they get their succession from? If you said it does not come from St. Peter.
0: Right, right. So how are their bishops, Carlo?
2: Yeah, their bishops are bishops because they were ordained by a bishop, by a valid bishop who was ordained by a valid bishop, going all the way back to the apostles. Because remember, Barbara, the apostles went out to start preaching and starting local churches. They ordained men to be bishops to succeed them, receiving the sacrament of holy orders. And throughout time, those men would continue to transfer the gift of the episcopate, the office of the bishop. And at points in history, some bishops broke from communion with the Bishop of Rome. So they still have valid orders going all the way back to the apostles through apostolic succession, even though they're not in union with the Bishop of Rome. So here's the bottom line, Barbara. In order to be a valid bishop, you don't have to have historical continuity to St. Peter. You have to have historical continuity to the apostles. But in order to be Catholic, you have to be in union with the Bishop of Rome, who has historical continuity to St. Peter. So hopefully that's helpful, and thank you so much for calling, Barbara.
0: Barbara, thank you very much. Back to our pledge drive. 12 minutes to go to the top of the hour, about that amount in thousands of dollars. If we can raise $12,000 in the next 12 minutes, we will have reached our goal. Your call needed, so can you come in at the, you know, maybe you could come in at a $500 level or a $1,000 level, or, you know, there are folks who, Carlo, I don't know if you know this, but one day this week, we were 11,000 away with just a few minutes left, and

0: two donors made the whole thing up. So there are people out there who can be very helpful at this moment.
1: Yeah, St. Paul has some words of encouragement for those guys. He says in 1 Timothy 6:17-19, the rich are to be generous and ready to share, thus storing up treasure for themselves as a good foundation for the future. So we implore you, our fellow friends out there who have the means, who have been blessed by God, to call in right now and give us those large donations so that we can meet our goal for this hour. Again, 888-291-8000. We would love to hear you from you, and we would love to receive your support.
0: All right, we're coming into we're in the last 50 minutes now of last 70 minutes. I went the wrong way with my math. We're in the last 70 minutes of our pledge drive. 14 lines open. 888-291-8000. 888-291-8000. Go ahead, Carlo.
1: You can't do math. So we need our generous donors to call in and just say, hey, $5,000,
0: I can do that,
1: Matt. That's it.
0: I can do that, Matt.
1: 888-291-8000.
0: Here's some of the generous people who have been helping us out. Diane, one-time donation of $25. Thank you so much. Regan from Michigan, $200 one-time gift. It's the first time, and Regan paid the fees as well. Here's one that makes me so happy. Kristen is listening, and she's getting ready to go into OCIA. She's getting ready to prepare to be a Catholic, and she called and gave $20 one-time with fees. Kristen, thank you so much. Thomas is in Michigan, $500 plus fees. Mary, $120 one-time shout-out to Mr. Fazari in Walla Walla, Washington. Not a clue who I just shouted out to. So, Mary, thanks for that. Pete in Mainville, Ohio. First time he's given to us, gave $500. Awesome. A $500 gift right now is tripled, 888-291-8000. We have two different matches for that $500 giver. So when Pete gives us $500, it's matched once 100% and then matched a second time by a donor who said, I will match any gift $500 or more. John in Utah did the same thing, donated $500 plus fees, and he was telling our Deanna, who's on the phone here, go quick, as he was in a spotty signal area there in Utah, and we got it done. Andrew gave a one-time donation, a $10 donation, and this is what Andrew said. He wanted to let us know that he wanted to let me, Cy, to let Cy know that he would have given more, but he needs some money for Waffle House. We understand, Andrew. We completely understand. Thank you for the $10. 888-291-8000. 14 lines open. 888-291-8000.
1: Yes, Cy. You know, I just wanted to share some more testimonials of the fruits that the work of Catholic Answers bears out there and what we do. So again, on that Des Moines, Iowa trip at one of the parishes, I met this wonderful man who was a former Protestant pastor, and he shared with me that he converted to Catholicism in large part due to Catholic Answers Live, and even more broadly, the work of Catholic Answers, saying to me that it was a major resource for him. And so it was his name, a shout out to Aaron. it was great meeting him, sharing his journey with me and the help that we offered him in our work here at Catholic Answers. But again, we wouldn't be able to do that without the generous support of our listeners. They can call in right now, 888-291-8000. And so these are the sorts of testimonials that we get time and time again. But you know what, Cy? It's not just for converting people or confirming people in their faith. The work that we do at Catholic Answers, and in particular Catholic Radio in general, is actually help people discern things in their lives. So Deacon Mark, who hosted me there, the executive director of Iowa Catholic Radio, was sharing with me how he was discerning whether to take that executive directing job 4 years ago. And it was an answer that someone gave on Catholic Answers Live. Catholic Answers Live to an atheist. And he thought to himself, if Catholic Radio can help an atheist come to acknowledge the existence of God and belief in Jesus Christ, then I need to take this job to keep Catholic Radio on the air. And it was Catholic Answers Live that helped him discern that movement of the Spirit in his heart to choose the job that he's doing. So that's what we do at Catholic Answers, 888-291-8000. We not only instruct in the faith, we not only convert.

0: I'm about to tell you. I went to Columbus, Ohio to speak a few years ago, and a wonderful gentleman named Steve hosted me there for that. And he took me up in his airplane, and I'd never been in a small airplane. I'd only been in a big jet. And he was not one of those people. You know how you get in the thing and you're like, oh, they're going to bounce me all around and do all that?
1: Yeah, yeah.
0: He didn't do that. He was so kind. He was like, he saw me. He said, how are you feeling? I said, starting to feel a little queasy. He goes, I'll take you down. He goes, it's not going to get better. I'll take you down. I'm going to tell you about how Steve almost got us to our goal just now. I'm going to do that when we come back. We've got $3,000 to raise in the next 6 minutes. Can you help us out? $3,000 to go. Eight lines open. 888-291-8000. I have a feeling that something is just happening right now. We're going to pass. But I'll tell you in a couple minutes when we come back. I'll tell you if we made the goal. Everything matched.
1: Please,
0: 100%. 888-291-8000. Sorry, Carlos. 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I'll be right back. I'll tell you if we made our goal, $20,000 goal, right after this.
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5: 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Why? 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No, in the name of the Father, the Son, and the Holy Spirit. So I know for sure I am forgiven. There's nothing. And those of you that are not Catholic and don't have that particular sacrament, there's nothing like kneeling down in your living room or even sitting in your car and with a sorrowful heart say, Lord, I am deeply sorry and I'm going to try very hard never to do that again. 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
9: 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O Holy Spirit, Lord and Giver of life, we glorify You. We beg You to come with Your healing power and gifts to those who struggle with eating disorders. Heal the wounds of the past, console them in the sorrows of the present, and restore their hope in Your goodness. 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Amen.
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0: Welcome back. Catholic Answers Live. If you've been listening this week, I know you think we're making it up. Like, you think we're getting to the end of the hour and we're making it up. But because this is the third hour out of 4 hour pledge drive where I think it's third. It might be. We've done 5 hours now. Yeah. Third out of five.
1: You can't do the math, Si.
0: Why am I doing numbers on the radio, Carlo? Why am I doing that? It's like a dead end when I do that. Here's the deal, Carlo. 3 out of 5 hours, we've had an absolutely insane ending to it where you just feel that people are so good, God is so good. It's been the most affirming thing. And that the end of that last hour was crazy. And
1: we want to say thank you to those who pulled through in the last minute to help us out. Thank you to those who got us going.
0: Everybody.
1: Initially.
0: Yeah.
1: You lowered the anxiety a little bit. But a special thank you for all of those who called in at the last minute to get us to meet that goal for the first hour. God bless you. We are so grateful.
0: We are so grateful. And I'm going to tell you what. I'm going to thank one other person, Carlo. I don't know if you're going to approve of this. I want to thank Mother Angelica. And I'll tell you why. Because right before we went on the air, Carlo said a prayer to Mother Angelica. And I think she came through with for us. It's just amazing.
1: Amen.
0: So I'm going to tell you the story go ahead.
1: We have a good working friendship, man.
0: You and Mother Angelica?
1: Yes. Especially with my wife as well. Both of us together, we have a really good friendship with Mother Angelica. So she came through for the first hour. We're going to invoke her help for the second hour as well. Go ahead with your story.
0: Well, I'm glad you do have friends in high places, and thank God for that. But I wanted to tell you this story about Steve, because it's so funny that this gentleman, he flies big jets now, but he was a military helicopter pilot, and he took me up in his small plane, which is an experimental acrobatic plane, and he could have just tossed me all around. He could have made me, okay, so, because I think he took me to lunch right before he took me up. No, maybe it was after, I can't remember. But he was so nice, and he wasn't one of those jerks that's like going to show off. He's like, "Oh no, if you're not feeling good, we'll go down." So down we went, and I had a great time. I have pictures of it on my phone, of flying with him in the plane. So this is the humbling part. So two things: one, I said we're 12,000 away. He calls just a few minutes ago, Steve, and he pledges $500 a month, which is $6,000, which takes half of our... Now, I'm going to tell you something. We have a joke around here because people make a mistake. There's a data entry error that happens three or four times. Every pledge drive, three or four times it happens.
1: I've done it.
0: Somebody accidentally enters $500 a month when they meant to put $50. And it looks like... I tell Darren this all the time. I have been here 10 years and it has never once been real when there was a $500 a month gift. Never once. Darren can vouch for this. I said this yesterday. I said, Darren, I know when I see those, that's not real. So when I saw that come in, I just discounted it by $5,500. I just took off half of
1: it. Oh, you have little faith.
0: Yeah, because I knew that's not real because it's never been real in 10 years here. Well, it was real. Well, that's so...

0: That's humbling.
1: Blessed be God.
0: And that, but here's, now I'll tell you the other thing. This is the note I got. Steve in Ohio pledged $500 a month. Exclamation point, exclamation point. He flew.
1: It is real.
0: Yeah. He flew Cy around in his plane once too. He said Cy promised him a signed copy of Teacher of Strange Things when he released it, but Steve never got it. So, Steve, I can guarantee you, you are
1: Don't
0: getting that.
1: Don't revoke your pledge, please.
0: You are getting that now. So that's the, I don't know. I feel such joy working here sometimes. People are so generous. I get to work with the most wonderful people in the world and with Joe Heschmeyer. And and people do things like that. So Steve, God bless you. Thank you. You made my day, my week, my month. That's a beautiful thing. And then I was just coming back in here a few seconds before we went on the air. I said, Darren, do we make the match? And he goes, we're 1,500 away. So 1,500 away. Okay, so I got to come on the air and tell people we're 1,500 away. A second later, he goes, oh, somebody just gave 3,000. So we blew through.
1: Oh, blessed be God. Thank you, guys. Thank you so much.
0: And I'll find the name of that person. I don't know who that was that gave the $3,000 that just, it was Nancy. Nancy in Florida. God bless you, Nancy. God bless everybody who gave. So now we got a $20,000 match again.
1: Now
0: this
1: we get
0: hour.
1: To do it again.
0: We get
1: Cy.
0: To do it one more time, Carlo. And I am this is what I'm expecting: zero calls until 30 seconds, and then it's going to be $100,000.
1: Like that's the way that expectation to come true.
0: No, but my faith is so strong right now after the after 3 hours of this pledge drive that ended insanely like that. My faith is so strong, Carlo. So
1: you're ready to walk on water, huh?
0: I don't know about that, because I'm trying to lose some weight. So 20 more pounds off, and yeah, I'll be ready to walk on water. All right, right now I could walk in water. 888-291-8000 is the number to call. Thank you for letting me tell that, being patient and letting me tell that story.
1: Beautiful
0: about
1: story.
0: Steve. God bless him for doing that. We need your help to reach the 20,000 one more time. We're going to do this, and then we're not going to come to you again for months. We are not going to come to you again for months. The number to call.
1: I'm sorry, I interrupted you. That's 888-291-8000. That's the number to call. One of the things I wanted to mention, Cy, is that story is so pertinent to what we do at Catholic Answers, because it illustrates that we at Catholic Answers do not exist to be just simply a content-producing machine.
0: No.
1: We actually are open and ordered toward personal relationships. So we go out and we visit with people, our development team, our apologists. We go out, and even staff who go and set up a table at an event where they interact with people face-to-face, establishing relationships. That's what we are about at Catholic Answers. And if our listeners want us to continue doing that and to be a person-to-person based ministry along with all the online content stuff, they need to call at 888-291-8000. Or the other ways that you can do it, which you can say, Cy.
0: 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Carlo knows that I can say it. And the reason I can say it is they put signs on everything in the studio. Every tripod, every camera, every screen has a sign on it for me to read right now. And it says, CatholicAnswersRadio.com, safe and secure online, or text the word Catholic to 24365. If you're watching online right
1: Speaking
0: now.
1: Speaking of those young people.
0: Yeah, you can see that I can look anywhere in the studio and I can read the same sign. All right, let's let you do a call, Carlo. That's what we're here to do. That's what people are supporting us for. Let's go to Salem, Oregon, where Paul has been waiting so patiently. Paul, thank you. Go ahead with your question.
2: Hi, yes. Is this thing on?
0: Yes, this thing is on. Yes. And we can hear you very well.
2: Okay.
0: Thank you.
2: I figured I'd ask.
0: Thank you.
2: I got cut out a couple times. You probably noticed a line just dipping a couple times. I apologize for that. I don't know what happened.
0: Oh, no.
2: I don't know what's going on.
0: We've dropped a couple people dropped accidentally today. I think we might be having a little phone issue. That's some days it's like that. So go ahead. You're just okay. Fine.
2: Yeah, okay. So my question to, I think his name's Carlo. Basically, my question's about the Eucharist. And, to preface this, I myself have a gluten allergy. I've been looking a little into Catholicism, a little bit into other traditions as well. But
0: yeah.
2: Catholicism's one of those that's been heavy on my YouTube feed. And basically, one of the things that is heavy at the math is

0: Eucharist and with a gluten allergy and an egg allergy and so on that caused me to puke up instantly anything that I consume with those ingredients.
1: Gotta
0: ask about the whatever it's called, the host. Anyways,
2: yes.
0: Because there's the thing about transubstantiation, and it makes sense in a way, but also doesn't, and I don't know what to make of it, and how suitable it is for someone like me with a gluten allergy. Because you also got to be safe with things, and I worry that if I do convert to Catholicism, I would be poisoning myself every single week.
2: Okay.
1: Oh,
0: all right. Stuff and,
1: well, there are other people with the same circumstance, so Carlo can give you a real clear answer on this one.
2: Right. All right. So, if I'm tracking you correctly, Paul, it seems as if you presented two separate issues, one of which involves, given the doctrine of transubstantiation, where bread changes into Jesus' body, blood, soul, and divinity, how is it that the gluten in the consecrated host would still affect you with your allergy to gluten? Well, the answer to that question, if I'm tracking you correctly as that part of the question you're asking, the answer is that even though the reality changes into Jesus' body and blood, God still preserves the sensible qualities, that which will affect your body. So just as the sensible qualities of bread, which God preserves in being, affects your eyes to see bread, so too God preserves in being those qualities of bread that would affect your body, such that if you have a gluten allergy, you would react to that particular aspect of bread that God is preserving in being, namely the sensible qualities of the gluten, just like with the alcoholic, with the wine. God preserves in being the sensible qualities, not only that you would see wine, taste wine, but even be affected by wine, since that's an aspect of wine that's within the realm of physical world, the body. It affects the body. So that's the answer to the first question. Concerning your real concern about poisoning yourself, there are two options for you, Paul. Either A, you can receive a consecrated host that has low gluten in it, such that there's just enough gluten for it to be real wheat bread, which is necessary for a valid sacrament. That's part of the matter of the sacrament. But given your description of how sensitive you are, given your allergy to it, you could also receive the full body, blood, soul, and divinity of Jesus simply under the appearance of wine. And parishes do this all the time. For people who are extremely sensitive to gluten, they simply refrain while everybody else is going up, and then they go up at the end. The priest goes and gets a little chalice with the consecrated wine in it, and he goes and you're able to receive communion through the appearance of wine alone. Just like some people receive through the appearance of bread alone, you can receive through the appearance of wine alone. And that's as simple as going up to the pastor and saying, hey, can you accommodate me on this? And then he will. And so you have to, there is no reason for you to fear, my friend, for you to be poisoned given your gluten allergy. There are ways to receive our Lord in Holy Communion despite the fact that you have this allergy. So thank you so much, Paul, for calling in with your question. We appreciate it. And hopefully that'll be helpful for you, my friend.
1: You know what? We don't usually do this during pledge drive, but I really want to send him Why We're Catholic. So Edgar, okay. if you'll give that to Paul. Paul, hang on. Give us an address and we'll send you Why We're Catholic since you are in the considering phase. Thanks, Carlo. Yeah.
2: You're welcome. Yeah, my pleasure.
1: You know why we're able to give out those books?
2: Because of the generous support of people who call in at 888-291-8000. That's why.
1: That is exactly right. 888-291-8000 is the number. People clearly wanted to hear the answer Carlo just gave because there are zero folks on the on the line right now. 16 of our colleagues are ready to take your calls. And let me tell you, Darren will tell me in a second here. We have $15,000 to raise to make this a successful pledge drive. We've got $20,000 as a goal for this hour. 15

0: thousand to go. 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
1: you
0: just...
1: You know, Si?
0: Go ahead, Carla.
1: Those people, you know, people always think, when they read the multiplication of the loaves, they think to themselves, wow, how cool was that? 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
0: That's right.
1: Donating right now. 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But in order to do that, you got to call 888-291-8000. Not much effort to it. 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Did I get that one right?
0: Boy, nice. You don't even have signs
1: Not
0: all over
1: bad,
0: the
1: right?
0: studio
1: how
0: for
1: about
0: you.
1: This one? How about this one? Text. I can't remember.
0: Catholic to 24365. It's easy to remember. You just text the word Catholic to 24365, because how often do we want to talk about Jesus? 24 hours a day, 365 days a year. And that is actually what we do here. We talk about Jesus 24 hours a day, 365 days a year, because of the miracle of the technology. There's no time, and there's probably virtually nowhere on this planet that you can't access the materials. And we have thousands and thousands of answers that have been cataloged and are ready for people. We have, I couldn't even tell you how many hours of media available. We have debates, we have lectures, we have books, all of that because our donors keep us going. It has been a magnificent pledge drive. I'm not going to lie to you. It's been magnificent. But we're $15,000 away from it being done, like complete, like we made it. Yeah. And so if you can help right now, we're in the last 43 minutes now, the last 43 minutes of our summer pledge drive. Your help, much needed. 888-291-8000. For me personally, this is one of the best pledge drives I remember. They're all wonderful and they all make you feel wonderful, but there's just been this quality of a miraculousness about this one, where the generosity of people, I think combined with the sense of humor of our Lord, has made this one have this certain miraculous feel at the end of the hours. Let's not do that this time. If we can get that 15,000 in, I'll just let Carlo answer questions for the rest of the hour. 888-291-8000. Either way, I am going to make him work. So I'm going to go back to the phones right now. Is that okay with you, Carlo? Make you work a little bit more?
1: Yeah, I was just going to say, speaking of sense of humor, you know Mother Angelica had quite a sense of humor.
0: Yeah,
1: so
0: that's true.
1: She's helping us out here. We're going to continue to ask her to help us out. But maybe she can cut the sense of humor a little bit so that we don't have so much anxiety. But after this next call, I want to share with you some stories of some of my recent travels concerning the good work of Catholic Answers.
0: Wonderful, Carlo. Thank you. We'll start with, we'll go to Williamsville, New York first, where Kevin is waiting. Kevin, thank you so much for waiting. Go ahead with your question.
2: Yeah, I've been having a difficult time reconciling, maybe I'm not fully aware of what it, the Pope's infallibility.
0: Okay.
2: When the recent Pope resigned. From Germany.
0: Yeah. Okay, Pope Benedict resigned.
1: 16th.
0: Yeah. Yeah. So what is it you want to know about his infallibility, Kevin?
2: Well, I want to know what that means.
0: Gotcha. Okay, very good.
1: Great question. So infallibility means that the Holy Spirit will ensure and protect the Pope from error whenever he's binding the Christian people throughout the world to believe something on matters of faith and morals.

0: rules as a condition for being a member of Christ Church. Whenever those conditions within that definition are met, God will protect the Pope from officially binding us to believe error. So to articulate those conditions again, the teaching has to be on faith and morals. Can't be about history or science. So it's got to be on faith and morals. The Pope has to be speaking to the universal church as head of the church. That's from the chair, ex cathedra. He has to be presenting that teaching to the universal church in a way that's conclusive and definitive, such that it requires all Christian people throughout the world to believe that teaching as a condition for being a member of Christ's church, such that if you reject it, then you're severing yourself from communion with Christ's church. That's what infallibility means. It does not mean, Kevin, that God will preserve the Pope from sinning. That's impeccability. That's not a part of our Catholic faith. God's not going to do that. But God will protect the Pope from error when he's binding us to believe something on faith and morals as a condition for being members of Jesus' church. So hopefully that's helpful for you. And concerning Pope Benedict XVI, when he resigned, he was no longer acting as Bishop of Rome. Consequently, he did not have the charism of papal infallibility, since he wasn't the Pope. God would not have protected him from error in a teaching on faith and morals because he was not in a position to even bind the faithful throughout the world to believe something, since he was no longer the Bishop of Rome. Only the Bishop of Rome has that kind of authority received in succession to St. Peter, since it was to Peter to whom Christ gave such authority among the apostles.
1: Kevin, thank you so much for the question. I hope you'll call again. It's a great pleasure to talk with you, but of course, we are also fundraising today, and a more expansive conversation is always welcome. It looks to me like we're stuck at 15,000 to go. The little monitor I have hasn't moved. And so we have $15,000 to raise in the next 38 minutes to be fully funded for the next 3 months. Your pledge in any amount helps us to do that. If you can give $50, for example, right now, it will go a long way to helping us, but it will also be doubled because we have a donor who will meet any match. So I did want to thank a couple people because in the last hour, I noticed that there were, we asked for larger donors to come in, and I don't want to neglect the folks who answered. And one that I think I missed, if I have this correct, Janelle in Colorado, $2,600. So you'll notice that wow. There were some large donations that got us over the $20,000 level last hour. And I didn't want to forget to thank Janelle, who was among those who, as I was saying, Carlo, I think I made this clear that it was that we were getting a lot of calls. We needed a couple of big donors to get us over the hump of that $20,000, and they came in. So I just wanted to make sure that I did thank Janelle. Thanks to everybody who's been calling. There's 10 lines open, 10 of our colleagues just sitting, waiting for your call, 888-291-8000. A lot of nails getting polished right now while they wait anxiously.
0: They want to talk to you, folks.
1: That's
0: call
1: probably
0: them.
1: Not what's
0: put them
1: happening
0: to work.
1: But yeah, they enjoy that. We all love it. I mean, one of the best things, as Carlo knows, one of the best things about Pledge Drive is what happens right after when we you hear people in the hall talking about the wonderful stories they heard or people who were so encouraging to us and the gifts that people gave and all that. It's like a little bit like Christmas afterwards. 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It all goes to the same place. 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Or you can text the word Catholic to 24365. $15,000 to go and a half hour left, a little more than a half hour. So I'm not going to shortchange us, a little more than a half hour left to get us to that goal. 888-291-8000. 888-291-8000. I wonder if we can get another

0: question in. You know what? I don't know. Yeah, let's give it a try. Thomas in Burlington, Ontario, Canada. Thomas in Canada, we're glad you called. Go ahead with your question for Dr. Carlo.
1: Hi, thanks so much for taking the call. Thanks, guys.
0: Sure. We're happy
1: to. So my question is, I was just thinking, I have a few friends, and we were just talking about evangelism. And as Catholics, I noticed we don't, or like lay people, they don't seem to be as involved, you know, as like even American evangelicals even. And that's, you know, that's its own thing. But I was just thinking, even to my own mother, I joined the church. I was just confirmed this Easter. And I was,
2: blessed be God.
1: And I tell her, and I said, hey, Mom, why don't you come to church with me one day? And she goes, oh, gosh, I don't want to go to a church that prays to saints. And it's like, how, because, and I hear some other folks say this, I've heard this from Protestants, that Catholics have sort of, they've made extra-biblical concepts so central that they, the Catholic superstructure of theology is so big that the gospel isn't simple anymore. Catholics can't teach the gospel anymore. They have to, because then you have to judge the prayers of the saints, purgatory, all this stuff. Apparently it's too complicated. Yeah. How do you think Catholics should approach evangelism, generally speaking, and how do you think we should handle people who, you know, these like this kind of immediate reaction, oh, well, saints, prayer to saints, don't even bother. I won't do any of that. That's not in the Bible.
2: Yeah.
0: All right. I got to tell
2: Thomas.
0: I got to tell the both of you something. Thomas, I didn't do a good calculation on that. Now the music is going to start playing in 12 seconds. So can you wait through the break and we'll get you an answer? Do you mind, Thomas?
1: Sure. Yeah.
0: Yeah. Oh, excuse me, Kevin. I apologize. No, this is Thomas. Yeah, Thomas.
2: No, Thomas.
0: Yeah, and I knew you wouldn't mind because you're Canadian. You guys are nice. You have a reputation around the entire planet for being nice. So I will take advantage of that Canadian nice. I will ask folks to call right now. Nine lines open and five calls on. Thank you to those who are on the line. But 888-291-8000. Every pledge matched dollar for dollar, any amount, 888-291-8000. But if you can make a pledge of $500 or more, we have a special donor who will match that a second time. So your money's tripled. 888-291-8000.
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4: The Immaculate Heart of Mary signifies the great purity and love of the heart of the Blessed Virgin Mary for God. 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
5: This is a digital moment with Sandra McDevitt. Did you know there is a report of a Eucharistic miracle in southern Lebanon? After 47 days of intensive fighting, April 2026, Father Marios returned to St. George's Greek Melkite Catholic Church. He found the tabernacle among the rubble. Inside a piece of consecrated bread, they do not use hosts as in the Latin rite, was found not to have molded, no sign of decay. This was viewed as a sign of hope and protection at the real presence of Christ in the midst of war. In addition, among the rubble, a statue of the Blessed Virgin stood untouched, perhaps a sign of Jesus protecting his beloved mother. I'm Sandra McDevitt for EWTN Radio.
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back. Catholic Answers Live. We're in the last half hour now of our pledge drive. We've got Thomas on the phone in Canada with a wonderful question, which I'm going to let Carlo answer. There's thousands of people who listen to this program. 301 of them have called or gone online to support us in the last 6 hours or 5.5 hours so far. And those 301 have made a huge difference. So I want to say thank you to every single one of them.

0: I think if we get that maybe up to 320, 325, 330, something like that, we will have done it. So are you a person who could pick up the phone and call, get us over the line? We're under $14,000 needed now, just under $14,000 needed in the next half hour. Can you help us reach that goal? Every amount helps. There's plenty of lines open, 14 lines open now, 888-291-8000. And don't forget those matches. If you don't remember the matches, ask about them when you call, 888-291-8000. So Thomas was giving us some examples, but the general question is, you know, there's this accusation that Catholicism is so complicated and adds so much extra biblical stuff that Catholics really aren't about the gospel anymore.
1: Yeah. All right. So Thomas, I'm going to go ahead and run with the three examples that you laid out, or at least my mind tracked three examples, that one of which came up in conversation with your mother. Well, why would I go to Mass? Because those guys pray to the saints. And your question is, you know, how do you respond? How do we evangelize? Well, I think one key strategy, Thomas, is just to honestly inquire as to what they mean when with what they say. Because you can't engage in a conversation until you sort of clarify the terms, get beyond the semantical hurdles, or at least pull back the semantical veil and wrap our minds around what we're actually talking about. So you might just respond to your mom and say, oh, mom, that's interesting. Let me ask you a question. When you say pray to the saints, what do you mean by pray to the saints? What's going on in your mind? What do you think about Catholics are doing? And she may very well say, well, they're worshiping them. And then you could say, well, what makes you think they're worshiping them? Well, they bow down to statues and stuff. Well, is bowing an act of worship? Because Solomon bowed before his mama, and he wasn't worshiping her. And so Catholics view Mary as their spiritual mother in light of Revelation 12:17. She's the mother of the offspring of the male child. She has offspring who are Christians. And so they're just honoring Mary as their mother, as their spiritual mother, who happens to be the queen of Jesus' kingdom. And praying to her is just simply asking for her help. Would you disagree with that? And she might say, well, yeah, I don't think we should ask the saints in heaven to pray for us. And then you can respond and say, well, why? Why don't you think we should ask Christians in heaven to help us out? And then she'll probably say either A, oh, well, because they're dead and they can't understand or hear what we're saying. And then you can address that issue. Or she might say, well, you can't communicate with the dead because Deuteronomy 18:10-12 forbids necromancy. Well, there's the real issue, and you can deal with that issue. And of course, Thomas, as this example illustrates, you can't get to those important conversations unless you first ask the initial questions as to what they mean and what are the reasons behind what they're saying. And so that's just honest inquiry and having a natural, normal conversation of asking questions. Now, the other example, making extra biblical concepts so central. Can you take a guess of what that initial question might be? Well, which concepts, right? Which extra biblical, which concepts do you think are non-biblical? And which non-biblical concepts do you think Catholics are making central? And they're going to have to answer those questions in order to back up their resistance to the Catholic Church and going to Mass with you, etc. And so depending upon how they answer those initial questions, you'll be able to discern which path to take as to which topics you need to be talking about. It might be Mary's bodily assumption. Well, did you know that there's actually some biblical texts that would converge quite nicely with the sacred tradition of Mary being bodily assumed, i.e. Revelation 12, 1 through 5 and verse 17, and you can go through that text and exegete it for your friends and for your mother. It might be, oh, the papacy, that's not in the Bible. Well, you take some time to show the evidence. And then finally, the last example you laid out on the table was the super, like the superstructure of theology, and it's not simple. Well, here's the initiating question. Why do you think theology should be simple? Like, we're talking about God here. We're talking about reality beyond the veil. And then you just start looking to Jesus. Jesus said, believe. Yeah, he did. And that's pretty darn simple. But you know what? Jesus also taught us other things as to what that belief entails. He said, you're going to have to die for me. He said, you're going to have to look

0: love me more than mom and dad. He said, you're going to have to go and baptize people in the name of the Father and Son and the Holy Spirit. He said, you're going to have to take this and eat. You have to take this and drink. A whole lot of stuff that goes with believing in Jesus. So Jesus didn't even follow that logic of being simple about this stuff. It's simple in one sense. Believe, yes. Follow Jesus. Love Jesus. Hold on tight to him. And trust yourself to Jesus as your Lord and Savior, as our God. But that entrustment and that life and walk with the Lord, it's a relationship. And no relationship is simple. It's a complex situation. Anybody who's married can attest to that. There's a lot more that goes with the relationship than just saying, I want to be in a relationship with you. So too with our blessed Lord. So maybe perhaps if you take that approach and look at it through the lens of a relationship and what our Lord is revealing to us as a reality to live in, maybe perhaps that might go a long way. So thank you for the call, and I hope that was helpful.
1: Thank you, Thomas. Thank you so much. We are in now the last 24 minutes of our quarterly pledge drive. We have, well, I'll tell you in a second what we have, probably, $13,815 to raise to reach our goal. 888-291-8000 is the number. So can we raise $13,815? Well, not without you. We can't. We need your help. 888-291-8000. Please don't forget that every pledge is matched dollar for dollar, and every pledge $500 or more is double matched. We have had a tremendous number of calls today and lots of generous people giving. We again, this hour, it comes down to we are going to need some folks who can do those larger amounts. The 500, the 1,000, the maybe even $2,000, $3,000, $4,000 gifts. Those will get us there. $13,815 to go. 888-291-8000. As you can tell, though, I'm trying not to just spend all the time raising money. I'm trying to make sure that we let Carlo answer questions. But in doing that, Carlo, I realize you told me before you wanted to share some stories from the road, from what people tell you about Catholic Answers. And I went right past that. I never came back to you to do that. So give us some stories from the road.
0: Well, I trust in Providence that this is the right timing, Si.
1: Okay,
0: because
1: all right,
0: these stories may just push our listeners to call in with those large donations and help us meet that goal for this last hour. So a few months back, I went to do some work in Colorado Springs, and I did three talks at a priestly convocation for the diocese there. And one of the priests came up to me, which corresponds with what you were saying earlier about young people. He told me, he said, he works a lot with young adults. And he said he always references Catholic Answers, sends them to Catholic Answers at Catholic.com, listening to the radio, all of our YouTube channels. And he said, quote unquote, I just sit back and enjoy the fruit, close quote.
1: How wonderful.
0: So that's
1: exciting.
0: That's a testimony.
1: Yeah.
0: So that's a testimony that the work we do at Catholic Answers is assisting priests in their pastoral ministry in meeting the needs of their flock. And in this case, particularly young members of that flock, which dovetails nicely with what we were saying earlier, is how our work at Catholic Answers also reaches younger generations, because we have good members on staff who are of a younger generation to help us older folks how to do this whole media ministry thing.
1: Right.
0: But we can't do that without monthly support, without those large donations, which they can pledge at 888-291-8000. So it's very simple, Si. If people listening right now want priests to continue to be helped in their ministry of meeting the needs of their young adults and of their flock entirely, then they need to call 888-291-8000 and make their pledge today so that we can continue assisting priests. And even the priests who hosted me at that convocation, Father Matt Cain, shout out to him. He said that Catholic Answers was all caps, very formative for him and his vocation. So earlier I talked about the work we do at Catholic Answers as helping people discern their very careers. We're also helping priests in their priestly formation. But that can't continue if people don't call and help us out at 888-291-8000. 888-291-8000.
1: Mike from Louisiana gave his second gift this week.
0: Second gift this week. Boy.
1: $500 with fees. Mike, thank you.
0: Thank you, Mike.
1: So much.
0: Merci beaucoup.
1: I got a note on

0: Nell from Denver, I didn't realize that she had asked, she wanted to ask you a question, Carlo, and I wasn't giving out the number. So, Janelle, if you want to ask a question, call right now, 888-318-7884. Edgar, make sure you're holding all the lines for Janelle. I don't want anybody else getting through till Janelle gets on here. 888-318-7884. We're looking forward to hearing from you, Janelle. We've got 20 minutes to go. 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Remember, everything is matched dollar for dollar for the whole year when you call 888-291-8000, 888-291-8000. Esteban is in Virginia. Esteban, go ahead with your question.
1: Oh, hey, man. First off, it's crazy. I've tried to call before, but the lines are always busy. I appreciate you guys having me on.
0: Oh, other people gave up today probably because of the fundraising, but you persevered, Esteban. Oh. Yeah, we're glad you did. I'm sorry that the phones have been too busy,
1: but it's okay.
0: Well, we'll trust in Providence that this was the right time. What do you got for us?
1: So my question is, I just recently started going to the Catholic Church. I want to say about 5 months ago with me and my
0: awesome.
1: Wife.
0: Beautiful.
1: And it's been kind of difficult, really. Like I'm trying to figure out how to be a better Catholic and
0: me too.
1: Christian and follower. And I don't know, man. Like a lot of my friends, just growing up, you know, most of my family, they're all Protestant, non-denominational, and I've tried doing Bible studies with them together and. We always end up like arguing about things, and I also don't know very much, and they don't know very much either. So, but it's just been difficult sometimes. And I work a lot too, but just finding more Catholics to just be around and to learn from.
2: Yeah, yeah. Well, Esteban, I feel your frustration with finding Catholics to hang out with and. Have community with. That is difficult in some places. So I sympathize with you for that. Secondly, I want to say kudos, brother, for you getting into the mix, going to the Bible studies, engaging in conversations with folks. That's a manifestation of your love for the Lord, the faith, and your zeal. Keep it up. I want to encourage you to keep it up. But at the same time, to keep that up while studying the faith. And so this is where Catholic Answers comes in to play, Esteban. You came to the right place, brother. We have tons of free material at Catholic.com just for these situations, to meet your needs, to help you in evangelization, to help you have good, cordial, and fruitful and effective conversations with folks. And so just at Catholic.com, type in your question in the search engine, you'll get articles, you'll get videos. Myself, Joe, Trent, Jimmy, we all have YouTube channels. You can watch episodes on a daily basis, getting good formation of the heart and the mind, which you can then take into those conversations. But not only this intellectual formation, but Esteban, you got to be in prayer, brother. You got to be staying close to Jesus, going, frequenting the sacraments and Holy Communion and reconciliation, spending time with Jesus in Eucharistic adoration to allow that grace to transform you so that when you walk out, man, you're beaming with God's light and you can shine as bright as the sun and walk into those situations and just manifesting holiness and love and just melting the hearts of those to whom you speak. And then they're disposed to be able to share those seeds of truth and knowledge that you gain from reading and listening to the stuff at Catholic.com. And so that's sort of the bird's eye view of how you can become a better Catholic. Becoming a better Catholic, Esteban, is you do that by conforming not only your heart, but also your mind. To Jesus Christ as manifest, to the mind and heart of Christ as manifest through the teaching of Holy Mother Church. But in order to do that, bro, You got to roll up the sleeves, do your best to try and read what you can, the catechism, the Bible, reading our resources, going through the resources at Catholic.com, and of course, an interior life, being in communion with Jesus

0: within your heart, within your mind, establishing friendship with him, walking with him, loving him. That's what I would say as to how we should all become a better Catholic.
1: Esteban, hang on. I want you to talk to Edgar, give him an address. We'll send you the big book of Catholic answers. It's just
0: great idea.
1: Full of just dozens and dozens, scores and scores of answers to questions about the Catholic faith. Is yours for the cost of an address. Back to the fundraising we will go. We're in the last 15 minutes now of our fundraising and more than $10,000 to raise. More than $10,000 to raise. To be fully to reach our goal for the hour, and that will put us in good shape. That means that if there are folks of means who can supplement all the wonderful gifts we're getting, we have gotten wonderful calls this hour, tremendous calls. But the whole thing works when we get all those calls and. Some folks who can do the larger amounts come in and put us over the top, and we're going to need that this hour. Maybe you can do a $1,000 gift right now. There's 11 lines open. Just to let you know, if those lines, each of those lines filled up with one person who could give $1,000, that we're done. We did it. So 888-291-8000, 888-291-8000. 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We can with your help, but we need your help right now. 888-291-8000. I don't know. We're not going to rely on luck. We're going to rely on generosity and God's. You know why I said that, right, Carlo? I'm about to go to the
0: Indeed,
1: next call.
0: Indeed, I do.
1: I'm going to let our
0: very sly side.
1: Thank you, Carlo. That was very schmarlo, Carlo. I got nothing. What rhymes with Carlo? I got nothing that rhymes with Carlo.
0: I was wondering if you were going to catch that alliteration there.
1: I got nothing for Carlo. All right. Just 10 lines open now. Thank you for your calls. 888-291-8000. Going to Derek in Indiana. Derek, go ahead with your question.
2: Hi. I was wondering, are we supposed to wish each other good luck? Or are we supposed to believe in luck at all? Or does God allow that or not?
1: There you go. Great question, okay. Derek.
0: Yeah, two good questions, actually. So let me take the first one first. Should we wish each other good luck? I think in our universe of discourse, Derek, when we say that, most people don't say that with the intention that I am affirming the existence of luck, right? I think that's just a common phrase that we use in our way of speech that indicates I wish you well, right? And I hope the best for you. I hope things work out for the good of you. And if that's what we're meaning by that phrase, then there's nothing wrong with quote-unquote wishing people good luck. I think that's how most people take that. Now, with regard to the question of whether we should believe in luck itself, as if some good fortune that some people have and some people don't have that's irrespective or divorced from God's providential plan, then we would reject that idea. You know, some kind of, well, the universe has, you know, it's from the universe that I have good luck, or just good luck in general. These would be ideas we would reject. The things that we experience that are good in nature within our lives and really good for us, all of that comes from God. Are there more goods given to some than to others in God's providential plan? Yeah, the answer is yes. You know, God's not an egalitarian God. He doesn't give equal amount. He does not distribute equal amounts of goods to everyone. Just look at the Blessed Mother. He gave more good stuff to her, more grace to her than he has to anybody else within the history of humanity, both past and going into the future. So he does give more goods to some than to others according to his wisdom and his providential plan. Of course, he gives us all that we need in order to to achieve natural goods here on this earth and then also supernatural good of heaven, but he does give more to some than to others. And so in that sense, we would affirm good luck in that sense, like a good favor that God has for some, even more so than others. And with regard to the quote unquote bad luck, where people experience bad things in our lives, well, a lot of times that's just due to the sin that we commit. Sometimes it's not due to the sin, and it's just bad things happen to us. And there's a bit of a mystery of God's providential plan involving his permission of certain bad things to happen to us, with a foresight of ordering it to some greater good that perhaps we currently cannot see. And that's very difficult to accept. It's very difficult to live through when we can't see that greater good, but we can know not only through reason, but also through the gift of faith, that there is a greater good, that God will order some permitted bad thing. So if we're looking at the question through those lens, hopefully there's greater clarity there than there was before the call.
1: Okay, Derek?
2: Yes, thank you very much.
1: Derek, if you hang on the line, I'll send you one of Carlo's books, Prepare the Way, Overcoming Obstacles to God, the Gospel, and the Church. We mentioned that book earlier. I like that book very much. I hope that you will like it. If you want it, just give us an address and we'll send it off to you. Coming into the last few minutes, well, we're in the last 9 minutes of our pledge drive right now. We're still well over $10,000 needed to be finished with this pledge drive. Your help needed. 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If you've been waiting, if you've been thinking, do they need my, and some people do, and that's perfectly reasonable. 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I'm telling you right now, we could really use your help as we come into the closing minutes here. 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
0: Yes, you know what might help some folks is to hear what the Second Vatican Council had to say on this issue of helping Catholic radio. Again, 888-291-8000. In its decree on the means of social communication, the Second Vatican Council stated the latest media of social communication are indispensable means for evangelization. And then it goes on to say effective support should be given to good radio. And guess what? Catholic Answers produces some pretty darn good Catholic radio, wouldn't you say?
1: I think so.
0: And so therefore, our listeners need to provide the effective financial support. 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We want to walk with you. 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We are a source of comfort and joy and intellectual formation in people's lives, sometimes at the darkest moment of their lives. We're the only light. A caller called in a while ago. I can't find Catholic community, but you know what? 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But we can't do that without your help. 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Or for those younger folks out there, you can text Catholic at 24360. Catholic 24365. Did I get that right, Si?
1: You did. And don't be offended if you're older. You know you can't do it. So don't lie. Like, I could do it too. No, you can't. 888-291-8000. Nine lines open. More than $10,000 to raise in the next few minutes. I will come back on the air tomorrow and let you know how we did. We are going to be going off the air in just a couple of minutes. I do want to say thank you to everyone who has given, just hundreds of people who have given. We just need a few more to make it over that line. Could you do

0: 888-291-8000. Just five lines open now. Let's fill up those five lines. I'll tell you what, in any amount, we would love your help. It's all going to be matched. Anything 500 or over will be double matched. But if we could fill up a few of those five lines with $1,000 gifts or $500 gifts or more, that will get us where we need to go. I will come on the air first thing tomorrow and let you know if we made it. I think we're going to make it because the Holy Spirit's been moving.
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2: In the Gospel for this Sunday, our Lord is confronted by the faith of a Canaanite woman. First of all, this person was a Canaanite, not a Jew. Second of all, this person was a woman, and in social situations would not normally address a man so freely. Thirdly, this Canaanite woman had a very embarrassing problem. Her daughter was tormented by a demon. Three good reasons to keep silent. Three good reasons to never think that God would hear her prayers. And yet Jesus said to her in reply, "O woman, great is your faith. Let it be done for you as you wish." And the woman's daughter was healed from that hour. She really must have been a remarkable person. And her faith was so laudatory as to be complimented even by the Son of God. And yet, look at the circumstances which allowed her to tap into that great faith and demonstrate just how noble a soul she was. She had to go through the trial of her daughter being tormented by a demon. Many of us want to take the trials in our life as a sign that God has abandoned us or that faith is futile. We seem to expect that life should be easy for those who followed Christ and that problems and suffering are foreign to the Christian soul. But God seems to have a different opinion. Just like he allows this woman to summon the depths of her faith because of her desperation, he can use the difficulties that we all face in life in order to deepen our faith and commitment to him. The key is remembering that faith in Jesus looks like trust. And trust is a funny kind of thing. It grows bigger the risk that we face. In the end, nothing can take us from all of the trials in life, but maybe the biggest problem isn't having problems. Maybe the biggest problem is refusing to trust in the midst of them. Our lives will never be easy, but by faith we overcome all things.
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4: This is Father Shannon Bouquet. The month of August is dedicated to the Immaculate Heart of Mary. Let us pray. Hail Mary, full of grace, the Lord is with thee. Blessed art thou among women, and blessed is the fruit of thy womb, Jesus. Holy Mary, Mother of God, pray for us sinners now and at the hour of our death. Amen.
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6: We pray because we want to come into union with God. 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Lift your praises high to God and present to Him every supplication that you might find the grace you need for the present moment that He presents to you. 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

0: The Sorrowful Mysteries of the Holy Rosary with Mother Angelica and the nuns of Our Lady of the Angels Monastery.
1: In the name of the Father, and of the Son, and of the Holy Spirit.
2: Amen.
1: I believe in God, the Father Almighty, Creator of heaven and earth, and in Jesus Christ, His only Son, our Lord, who was conceived by the Holy Spirit, born of the Virgin Mary, suffered under Pontius Pilate, was crucified, died, and was buried. He descended into hell. The third day He rose again from the dead. He ascended into heaven and sits at the right hand of God, the Father Almighty, from whence He shall come to judge the living and the dead. Father, who art in heaven, hallowed be thy name. Thy kingdom come, thy will be done on earth as it is in heaven.
2: Give us this day our daily bread, and forgive us our trespasses, as we forgive those who trespass against us. And lead us not into temptation, but deliver us from evil. Amen.
1: Hail Mary, full of grace, the Lord is with thee. Blessed art thou among women, and blessed is the fruit of thy womb, Jesus.
2: Holy Mary, Mother of God, pray for us sinners now and at the hour of our death. Amen.
1: Hail Mary, full of grace, the Lord is with thee. Blessed art thou among women, and blessed is the fruit of thy womb, Jesus.
2: Holy Mary, Mother of God, pray for us sinners.
1: Hail Mary, full of grace, the Lord is with thee. Blessed art thou amongst women, and blessed is the fruit of thy womb, Jesus.
2: Holy Mary, Mother of God, pray for us sinners now and at the hour of our death. Amen.
1: Glory be to the Father, and to the Son, and to the Holy Spirit.
2: As it was in the beginning, is now, and ever shall be, world without end.
1: The first sorrowful mystery, the agony in the garden.
3: Dear Jesus, your example of resignation, acceptance, and love makes us realize that the Father has our lives in His hands, and nothing happens to us that is not for our good.
1: Our Father, who art in heaven, hallowed be thy name. Thy kingdom come, thy will be done on earth as it is in heaven.
2: Give us this day our daily bread, and forgive us our trespasses, as we forgive those who trespass against us. And lead us not into temptation, but deliver us from evil. Amen.
1: Hail Mary, full of grace, the Lord is with thee. Blessed art thou among women, and blessed is the fruit of thy womb, Jesus.
2: Holy Mary, Mother of God, pray for us sinners now and at the hour of our death. Amen.
1: Hail Mary, full of grace, the Lord is with thee. Blessed art thou amongst women, and blessed is the fruit of thy womb, Jesus.
2: Holy Mary, Mother of God, pray for us sinners now and at the hour of our death.
1: Hail Mary, full of grace, the Lord is with thee. Blessed art thou among women, and blessed is the fruit of thy womb, Jesus.
2: Holy Mary, Mother of God, pray for us sinners now and at the hour of our death. Amen.
1: Hail Mary, full of grace, the Lord is with thee. Blessed art thou amongst women, and blessed is the fruit of thy womb, Jesus.
2: Holy Mary, Mother of God, pray for us sinners, now and at the hour of our death. Amen.
1: Hail Mary, full of grace, the Lord is with thee.

0: Blessed art thou among women, and blessed is the fruit of thy womb, Jesus.
1: Holy Mary, Mother of God, pray for us sinners now and at the hour of our death. Amen.
0: Hail Mary, full of grace, the Lord is with thee. Blessed art thou amongst women, and blessed is the fruit of thy womb, Jesus.
1: Holy Mary, Mother of God, pray for us sinners now and at the hour of our death. Amen.
0: Hail Mary, full of grace, the Lord is with thee. Blessed art thou amongst women, and blessed is the fruit of thy womb, Jesus.
1: Holy Mary, Mother of God, pray for us sinners now and at the hour of our death. Amen.
0: Hail Mary, full of grace, the Lord is with thee. Blessed art thou amongst women, and blessed is the fruit of thy womb, Jesus.
1: Holy Mary, Mother of God, pray for us sinners now and at the hour of our death. Amen.
0: Hail Mary, full of grace, the Lord is with thee. Blessed art thou among women, and blessed is the fruit of thy womb, Jesus.
1: Holy Mary, Mother of God, pray for us sinners now and at the hour of our death. Amen.
0: Hail Mary, full of grace, the Lord is with thee. Blessed art thou among women, and blessed is the fruit of thy womb, Jesus.
1: Holy Mary, Mother of God, pray for us sinners, now and at the hour of our death. Amen.
0: Glory be to the Father, and to the Son, and to the Holy Spirit.
1: As it was in the beginning, is now, and ever shall be, world without end. Amen.
0: O my Jesus,
1: forgive us our sins, save us from the fires of hell, and lead all souls to heaven, especially those in most need of your mercy.
0: The second sorrowful mystery, the scourging at the pillar.
2: Dear Jesus, this incident was not only painful, but humiliating. Each stroke of the whip made you wince with pain, and the gaze of the onlookers made you feel like a worm and no man.
0: Our Father, who art in heaven, hallowed be thy name, thy kingdom come, thy will be done on earth as it is in heaven.
1: Give us this day our daily bread, and forgive us our trespasses, as we forgive those who trespass against us. And lead us not into temptation, but deliver us from evil. Amen.
0: Hail Mary, full of grace, the Lord is with thee. Blessed art thou among women, and blessed is the fruit of thy womb, Jesus.
1: Holy Mary, Mother of God, pray for us sinners now and at the hour of our death. Amen.
0: Hail Mary, full of grace, the Lord is with thee. Blessed art thou among women, and blessed is the fruit of thy womb, Jesus.
1: Holy Mary, Mother of God, pray for us sinners now and at the hour of our death. Amen.
0: Hail Mary, full of grace, the Lord is with thee. Blessed art thou among women, and blessed is the fruit of thy womb, Jesus.
1: Holy Mary, Mother of God, pray for us sinners now and at the hour of our death.
0: Hail Mary, full of grace, the Lord is with thee. Blessed art thou among women, and blessed is the fruit of thy womb, Jesus.
1: Holy Mary, Mother of God, pray for us sinners, now and at the hour of our death. Amen.
0: Hail Mary, full of grace, the Lord is with thee. Blessed art thou amongst women, and blessed is the fruit of thy womb, Jesus.
1: Holy Mary, Mother of God, pray for us sinners now and at the hour of our death. Amen.
0: Hail Mary, full of grace, the Lord is with thee. Blessed art thou amongst women, and blessed is the fruit of thy womb, Jesus.

0: Amen.
1: Hail Mary, full of grace, the Lord is with thee. Blessed art thou amongst women, and blessed is the fruit of thy womb, Jesus.
0: Holy Mary, Mother of God, pray for us sinners now and at the hour of our death. Amen.
1: Hail Mary, full of grace, the Lord is with thee. Blessed art thou among women, and blessed is the fruit of thy womb, Jesus.
0: Holy Mary, Mother of God, pray for us sinners now and at the hour of our death. Amen.
1: Hail Mary, full of grace, the Lord is with thee. Blessed art thou amongst women, and blessed is the fruit of thy womb, Jesus.
0: Holy Mary, Mother of God, pray for us sinners now and at the hour of our death. Amen.
1: Hail Mary, full of grace, the Lord is with thee. Blessed art thou amongst women, and blessed is the fruit of thy womb, Jesus.
0: Holy Mary, Mother of God, pray for us sinners now and at the hour of our death. Amen.
1: Glory be to the Father, and to the Son, and to the Holy Spirit.
0: As it was in the beginning, is now, and ever shall be, world without end. Amen.
1: O my Jesus,
0: forgive us our sins, save us from the fires of hell, and lead all souls to heaven, especially those who most need thy mercy.
1: The third sorrowful mystery, the crowning with thorns.
2: Dear Jesus, our lack of confidence in your mercy and the lukewarmness of our love braided the crown of thorns, this instrument of torture, into a wreath of unspeakable pain.
1: Our Father, who art in heaven, hallowed be thy name. Thy kingdom come, thy will be done on earth as it is in heaven.
0: Give us this day our daily bread, and forgive us our trespasses, as we forgive those who trespass against us. And lead us not into temptation, but deliver us.
1: Hail Mary, full of grace, the Lord is with thee. Blessed art thou among women, and blessed is the fruit of thy womb, Jesus.
0: Holy Mary, Mother of God, pray for us sinners now and at the hour of our death. Amen.
1: Hail Mary, full of grace, the Lord is with thee. Blessed art thou amongst women, and blessed is the fruit of thy womb, Jesus.
0: Amen.

0: Blessed art thou amongst women, and blessed is the fruit of thy womb, Jesus.
1: Holy Mary, Mother of God, pray for us sinners now and at the hour of our death. Amen.
0: Hail Mary, full of grace, the Lord is with thee. Blessed art thou among women, and blessed is the fruit of thy womb, Jesus.
1: Holy Mary, Mother of God, pray for us sinners now and at the hour of our death. Amen.
0: Hail Mary, full of grace, the Lord is with thee. Blessed art thou among women, and blessed is the fruit of thy womb, Jesus.
1: Amen.

0: Blessed art thou amongst women, and blessed is the fruit of thy womb, Jesus.
1: Holy Mary, Mother of God, pray for us sinners now and at the hour of our death. Amen.
0: Hail Mary, full of grace, the Lord is with thee. Blessed art thou amongst women, and blessed is the fruit of thy womb, Jesus.
1: Holy Mary, Mother of God, pray for us sinners now and at the hour of our death. Amen.
0: Hail Mary, full of grace, the Lord is with thee. Blessed art thou amongst women, and blessed is the fruit of thy womb, Jesus.
1: Holy

0: Hail Mary, full of grace, the Lord is with thee. Blessed art thou amongst women, and blessed is the fruit of thy womb, Jesus.
1: Holy Mary, Mother of God, pray for us sinners now and at the hour of our death. Amen.
0: Glory be to the Father, and to the Son, and to the Holy Spirit.
1: As it was in the beginning, is now, and ever shall be, world without end. Amen.
0: O my Jesus,
1: forgive us our sins, save us from the fires of hell, and lead all souls to heaven, especially those who most need thy mercy.
0: The fourth sorrowful mystery, the carrying of the cross.
2: You loved us enough, dear Jesus, to take upon your bleeding shoulders the wood of your cross. May our cross be one cross, dear Jesus, that together we may glorify the Father and save souls.
0: Our Father, who art in heaven, hallowed be thy name. Thy kingdom come, thy will be done on earth as it is in heaven.
1: Give us this day our daily bread, and forgive us our trespasses, as we forgive those who trespass against us. And lead us not into temptation, but deliver us from evil. Amen.
0: Hail Mary, full of grace, the Lord is with thee. Blessed art thou among women, and blessed is the fruit of thy womb, Jesus.
1: Holy Mary, Mother of God, pray for us sinners now and at the hour of our death. Amen.
0: Hail Mary, full of grace, the Lord is with thee. Blessed art thou amongst women, and blessed is the fruit of thy womb, Jesus.
1: Holy Mary, Mother of God, pray for us sinners now and at the hour of our death. Amen.
0: Hail Mary, full of grace, the Lord is with thee. Blessed art thou amongst women, and blessed is the fruit of thy womb, Jesus.
1: Holy Mary, Mother of God, pray for us sinners now and at the hour of our death. Amen.
0: Hail Mary, full of grace, the Lord is with thee. Blessed art thou among women, and blessed is the fruit of thy womb, Jesus.
1: Holy Mary, Mother of God, pray for us sinners now and at the hour of our death. Amen.
0: Hail Mary, full of grace, the Lord is with thee. Blessed art thou among women, and blessed is the fruit of thy womb, Jesus.

0: Lord is with thee. Blessed art thou amongst the women, and blessed is the fruit of thy womb, Jesus.
1: Holy Mary, Mother of God, pray for us sinners now and at the hour of our death. Amen.
0: Hail Mary, full of grace, the Lord is with thee. Blessed art thou among women, and blessed is the fruit of thy womb, Jesus.
1: Holy Mary, Mother of God, pray for us sinners now and at the hour of our death. Amen.
0: Hail Mary, full of grace, the Lord is with thee. Blessed art thou amongst women, and blessed is the fruit of thy womb, Jesus.
1: Holy Mary, Mother of God, pray for us sinners now and at the hour of our death. Amen.
0: Hail Mary, full of grace, the Lord is with thee. Blessed art thou amongst women, and blessed is the fruit of thy womb, Jesus.
1: Holy Mary, Mother of God, pray for us sinners now and at the hour of our death. Amen.
0: Hail Mary, full of grace, the Lord is with thee. Blessed art thou amongst women, and blessed is the fruit of thy womb, Jesus.
1: Holy Mary, Mother of God, pray for us sinners now and at the hour of our death. Amen.
0: Glory be to the Father, and to the Son, and to the Holy Spirit.
1: As it was in the beginning, is now, and ever shall be, world without end. Amen.
0: O my Jesus,
1: forgive us.

0: sorrowful mystery, the crucifixion.
1: You gave your life for us when we were yet sinners. Help us, Jesus, to see your loving gaze as you looked up to the Father with abandonment, at the thief with mercy, and at your mother with love.
0: Our Father, who art in heaven, hallowed be thy name, thy kingdom come, thy will be done on earth as it is in heaven.
2: Give us this day our daily bread, and forgive us our trespasses, as we forgive those who trespass against us. And lead us not into temptation, but deliver us from evil. Amen.
0: Hail Mary, full of grace, the Lord is with thee. Blessed art thou amongst the women, and blessed is the fruit of thy womb, Jesus.
2: Holy Mary, Mother of God, pray for us sinners now and at the hour of our death. Amen.
0: Hail Mary, full of grace, the Lord is with thee. Blessed art thou amongst women, and blessed is the fruit of thy womb, Jesus.
2: Holy Mary, Mother of God, pray for us sinners now.
0: Hail Mary, full of grace, the Lord is with thee. Blessed art thou amongst women, and blessed is the fruit of thy womb, Jesus.
2: Holy Mary, Mother of God, pray for us sinners now and at the hour of our death. Amen.
0: Hail Mary, full of grace, the Lord is with thee. Blessed art thou amongst women, and blessed is the fruit of thy womb, Jesus.
2: Holy Mary, Mother of God, pray for us sinners now and at the hour of our death. Amen.
0: Hail Mary, full of grace, the Lord is with thee. Blessed art thou amongst women, and blessed is the fruit of thy womb, Jesus.
2: Holy Mary, Mother of God, pray for us sinners now and at the hour of our death. Amen.
0: Hail Mary, full of grace, the Lord is with thee. Blessed art thou amongst women, and blessed is the fruit of thy womb, Jesus.
2: Holy Mary, Mother of God, pray for us sinners now and at the hour of our death. Amen.
0: Hail Mary, full of grace, the Lord is with thee. Blessed art thou amongst women, and blessed is the fruit of thy womb, Jesus.
2: Holy Mary, Mother of God, pray for us sinners now and at the hour of our death. Amen.
0: Hail Mary, full of grace, the Lord is with thee. Blessed art thou amongst women, and blessed is the fruit of thy womb, Jesus.

0: Lord is with thee, blessed art thou amongst women, and blessed is the fruit of thy womb, Jesus.
1: Holy Mary, Mother of God, pray for us sinners now and at the hour of our death. Amen.
0: Hail Mary, full of grace, the Lord is with thee. Blessed art thou among women, and blessed is the fruit of thy womb. Jesus.
1: Holy Mary, Mother of God, pray for us sinners now and at the hour of our death. Amen.
0: Glory be to the Father, and to the Son, and to the Holy Spirit.
1: As it was in the beginning, is now, and ever shall be, world without end. Amen.
0: O my Jesus,
1: forgive us our sins, save us from the fires of hell, and lead all souls to heaven, especially those who most need thy mercy.
0: Hail, Holy Queen.
1: Mother.

Pray for us, Holy Mother of God.

0: God.
1: That as we may be worthy of the promises of Christ.
0: Let us pray. O God,
1: whose only begotten Son, by his life, death, and resurrection, has purchased for us the rewards of eternal life, grant us, we beseech thee, that meditating upon these mysteries of the most holy Virgin, of the blessed Virgin Mary, we may imitate what they contain and obtain what they promise, through the same Christ our Lord. Amen.
0: May the divine assistance remain always with us. In the name of the Father, and the Son, and the Holy Spirit.
1: Amen.
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0: Ever wonder how we should pray? I'd like to offer just one. Don't make prayer your work, make work your prayer. In other words, one's faithfulness to their daily duties of state and life and vocation, while at home and at their place of employment, can be offered as a pleasing sacrifice to God when done lovingly, faithfully, and well. It all boils down to the virtue of diligence, doesn't it? Do what you're supposed to do, when you're supposed to do it, in the way it's supposed to be done.
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2: A new report from the pro-abortion Guttmacher Institute confirms that many women are traveling across state lines or obtaining abortion pills through telehealth to bypass pro-life laws. Some commentators claim that this proves pro-life legislation simply doesn't work, but that's not what the broader evidence shows. Research on birth data continues to indicate that laws protecting unborn children are in fact saving thousands of lives, even as abortion advocates search for ways around them. The answer isn't to abandon pro-life laws. Instead, it's to significantly strengthen and expand them. That means banning mail-order abortion pills, enforcing existing laws, and continuing supporting life.
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6: Welcome to the Wisdom of Father Groeschel. Over the years, Father Benedict Groeschel has produced many wonderful teaching series for EWTN, and we're delighted to showcase a number of them for you. On today's show, an episode from the series Mountains and Valleys. Here's Father Groeschel.
7: Hello, I'm Father Benedict Groeschel of the Franciscan Friars of the Renewal in the South Bronx. And we're continuing our series on mountains and valleys on the spiritual journey. And in this, our fifth segment, we're going to take a look at darkness on the road to God. I found out from my years on EWTN that when I speak about trials, darkness, and difficulties, inevitably I get a lot of mail. And it's difficult for me, if you have ever written for me to answer it all. I sit around on airplanes trying to scratch a little note to people, and frequently I'm overcome with a kind of sorrow as I read the letters that I receive. Because so many people are suffering difficulties that are extraordinary and would have to be called pitiful. I wish that I had time to answer all of the things that I hear about, and even more, I wish I could do something about them. The one message that I would like to give to those of our audience who find themselves in a time of darkness or sorrow or sadness is that all of this can be very well used on the road to God. It serves a purpose. And to put it very plainly, that purpose is the purification of the soul. Just as your body has senses and can receive information, the spiritual element in the human being, which we have spoken about earlier in this series, also receives all kinds of information, some of it from the body, some of it directly from God, some of it from the past, from memory. And what happens with this information is that we distort reality. And especially if our mind and our will are distracted towards something bad or something good in a disproportionate way, if we're greedy about something, or clutching something, or desperate about something, if we have such a attitude in our mind, it is very, very difficult for us to relate back to the grace of God that is coming to us. You know, most people, when they hear this word grace, they think of sort of an atomic substance, atomic energy. They think there's a jar of grace someplace. Grace, in the Old Testament meaning of it, the basic rudimentary meaning, is a relationship with God, a filial, a childlike relationship with Him, which we do not deserve. And He has been gracious to us. And He's coming toward us. For our own salvation, He wants more than anything else to possess us, that we can possess Him. But we put obstacles in the way. And it could easily be said that the process of the spiritual life is a process of purifying the soul by grace so that it may receive even more grace. And the problem with people like you and I who are interested in the spiritual life is that we're so busy doing things for God or enticing God to come to us or getting our perfect report card or becoming important people in the church or all the little projects that we have, all the little sideshows, that we miss the one most important thing, which is to relate to God with an open heart, mind, spirit, and even body. The most powerful medicine that comes to purify us is suffering, or as the spiritual writers say, darkness. Darkness has an immense effect on human beings. Admittedly, suffering or darkness is in itself not a good thing. God did not make us to suffer. He made us to rejoice with Him. But in this world, mysteriously, sorrow and suffering have tremendously powerful good effects. Listen, and you know the quotation all too well from Matthew 16. Then Jesus said to His disciples, "Whoever wishes to come after Me must deny himself, take up his cross, and follow Me. For whoever wishes to save his life will lose it, but whoever loses his life for My sake shall find it. What profit would there be for one to gain the whole world and to forfeit his life? What can one give in exchange for his life? For the Son of Man will come with His angels in glory, and He will repay everyone according to his conduct." Those are tough words. They're words that you knew probably since you are a child. And what I'm talking about in this talk today and in the next one is carrying the cross. Now, unfortunately, we Christians don't have much of an idea of a cross. And when you go to church on Sunday, there's probably a cross or a crucifix there, and it may be made of precious wood or metal or gold, and it may be very artistically drawn, and it may have certain embellishments about it. A nice gold cross. That's not what our Lord meant by the cross. He didn't mean anything you put on a shield. The cross to Him was the symbol of capital punishment, of the most miserable, rotten suffering in the world, the suffering that made a man a dead dog. That's what it means to carry the cross. Now, what in the world good could this do for someone? Well, several things. You know as well as I do that if you have lived bravely enough through a time of extreme suffering and trial, you've come out a better person. You're stronger, You have more self-confidence. You say to life, come on. This is a natural experience, actually. It's not by necessity an experience of grace. It's the power that comes to a human being from trial. And it's a very good thing. Americans kind of forget this. We're people that don't like to put up with any kind of inconvenience. When it's hot, we make the air cold. When it's cold, we make the air hot. We do all sorts of things to get away from any kind of discomfort at all. But you know, it's discomfort that tests a person's mettle. Every one of you knows someone who, as a young mother or father, ran into the tragedy of losing their spouse, perhaps through death, and raised children, a whole family, with very, very little help. And often, these are people who we all admire because of their guts, you might say. And there is something like that in the spiritual life. One of the gifts of the Holy Spirit is the gift of courage or fortitude, a gift that can only be used in time of difficulty to carry the cross. Secondly, suffering, difficulty, darkness purifies the heart. It makes us love God for Himself. Did you ever think of all the things that you get nice for loving God? Well, look around at people who don't pay any attention to God at all, or perhaps don't believe in Him. You've got all sorts of things that they don't have. You have a purpose for life. They may not have one. You have a knowledge of where you're going, a hope of eternal life, a promise. When someone dear to you dies, you get from your faith the promise that you will see them again. Hey, we Christians, we're spoiled. We're very spoiled. And if we're ever going to show that we love God in all sincerity and truth, we have to do it when there's no payoff, when we're not getting something back from it. And there's a marvelous expression in Latin, which unfortunately got lost in English. It's a word, G-R-A-T-I-S. In Latin it said gratis. In English we say gratis, and it's usually a lot.

You go to on a tour or to a restaurant, and they'll say, "Oh, this is gratis." Don't believe it. You paid for it. We used to say in Jersey City, there's no free lunch. Everything you pay for. So our use of the word gratis is kind of a cheap one. But in Latin, it's related to the word grace. It's free. Grace is gratia, and freely given without any hope of expectation of reward, without any payoff, is not gratia, but gratis. Gratis. How did God first love us? Gratis. You got nothing out of it. St. John's epistles love to say that. We must love God because God first loved us, and he's had nothing but trouble. If you read the first three chapters of the book of Genesis, the question comes into your mind, why didn't God call this whole experiment off? Why did he show up there in the fall of the human race and in those mysterious words say to the person, the creature that had destroyed the innocence of the human race, I will put an enmity, a bitter hatred between you and the woman, between your offspring and her offspring, and she will crush you under her foot. Why did God ever make this promise? Why did he involve people in the promise? Why did he involve the woman? Who is the woman? Who is the offspring? Mary, the mother of Jesus and Jesus. Why did he make that promise? He made it gratis. And I want to tell you, it cost him plenty. Christianity is the religion of the God who suffers. The almighty, eternal, invisible, eternal, transcendent God cannot be said to suffer. But he sends his son who suffers and dies. Christianity is the religion of the suffering God. Jesus Christ, who suffered, was a divine person. He had pre-existed this earthly life out of all ages. He was not a human person who had a divine nature and human nature. He was a divine person with a human and divine nature, something that a lot of people forget. But this was declared in the early councils of the church in Chalcedon and in Ephesus, that Jesus Christ was a divine person, in fact, a person of the Holy Trinity, the mysterious Godhead. So God suffers for us. Why? Gratis. Never forget it. There isn't one blessed thing that the whole human race, all of us together, can really add to the glory of an infinite being. And if God loves us gratis, then he's got to teach us to love him and each other gratis. And the way that this is inevitably done is by suffering. Saint Augustine, writing of how Christ loves the church, gives us a marvelous analogy. And you've run into this. You've seen it in your own life. He gives us a beautiful example of someone whose spouse, beloved spouse, is now so sick that they cannot respond at all. Perhaps they have something like Alzheimer's disease. And there is no possible response that they can make. But what will the beloved spouse do, the one who is well? They will visit. They will care. They will talk to the person who is apparently unaware of their existence. They will do it gratis. I saw a fascinating film recently. And I was on a plane, and I never pay $3 to get the, earphones. And I don't pay attention to the film. I'm usually writing letters.

but this looks so interesting. And someone near me wasn't using their earphones, so I asked them. And it was a film about a doctor working in New York who discovered a cure for sleeping sickness, as it was called. People who were completely unresponsive. And he worked and worked and worked with great dedication to see if he could get some kind of a response out of them. And he did. Gratis. Initially, he got nothing from his efforts at all. Now, let me say this to you. As I watched this film, I thought to myself, that doctor is sort of a Christ-like figure. He's working for nothing. God has to teach us to do the same thing. And that's why, if you started the spiritual life, you probably remember going through a moment when you could pray with great ease. Or maybe you've recently come back to God and started to lead a spiritual life intensely, and you find peace, tranquility, encouragement in prayer. And you say, oh, isn't this wonderful? Isn't this blessed? I don't know why I haven't been a devout person all my life. And you buy books and tapes and you watch EWTN, do all sorts of things. And it starts to go away. The closer you get to God, the further away he seems from you. And then you're likely to say to yourself, well, I must be doing something wrong. No. As a matter of fact, that's what's supposed to happen. One of the medieval writers said, God is like a fisherman. He catches us on his hook with a nice big bait. And when he's got us on the hook, he pulls us in to teach us to do things freely, not like slaves that always have to be paid off, but like beloved children, like a beloved spouse who cares for their loved one when that person can no longer respond at all. That's gratis. Now, where do trials come from in the spiritual life? Does God make them? No. Life has lots of mishaps for everybody. There is an indication that a special kind of darkness called the dark night of the senses or the dark night of the soul, called that by St. John of the Cross, the mystic whose writings we have related to several times here, there is an indication in his writing that if things are too positive, God himself may send a darkness. I'd be honest with you and have to say, I don't think that ever happened to me. All the darknesses I ever got came right from the life experiences I had. I'm a rather sensitive person, and you probably don't believe this. I have a psychological block about speaking in public. Every time I'm going to give a broadcast or give a sermon, there's a dull, dead, empty, depressed feeling in my heart. And I force myself to go on. Once I get going, you can see I enjoy it, but it's a cross to get started. And I drag this around with me all my life. It's a darkness. And even while I'm talking to you now, there's a voice inside of me saying, sit down, shut up, don't say anything, call the broadcast off, go home. And then I say, well, I can't do that because EWTN paid for the plane ticket to get me down here, so I'll get through this one. That's darkness. And it probably all comes from life. Many of you know that I'm trained as a psychologist and I have a degree in psychology. And I run into all kinds of very good people seeking for God who have depression, troubles in life, who run into calamities and catastrophes, who are abused, disappointed, fired, deserted, betrayed. These things don't come from God.

Their car is stolen, they have an accident, some terrible mishap comes, an illness, a catastrophe. God doesn't do these things, but He is there with us in the darkness. And if you stick by Him in the darkness, you will discover that in that darkness you will learn to really pray with fidelity. You will learn that you have more spiritual resources than you ever imagined in your life, that you can even deal with fairly serious psychological symptoms. Carl Gustav Jung, the great psychologist, maintained that his patients who had strong religious values got better faster and stayed better longer. That doesn't surprise me, because they had something to do with their suffering. They could offer it as a prayer. They could use it as an opportunity to show to God that they were able to respond to Him. He was coming toward them with grace, and they came toward Him. I assure you, it is true what the mystical writers say: take one step toward God, and He will come toward you 1,000 miles. But it may not seem that way. Now, what happens after all this darkness? Well, you finally get to a position that you're holding on by your fingernails. You don't know why you're holding on. You say to yourself, this is ridiculous. I have hope against hope. I'm clutching the Bible. I'm clutching my faith. And then one day, you realize that the light is shining in the darkness. This is called the second stage of the spiritual life, or the enlightenment, or the illuminative way. The first symptom of it, the first sign, is that you stop feeling sorry for yourself and start caring about people, about you. Without making a decision to do this, it happens spontaneously. And that means that the peace and love of God, merited by our Lord on the cross, is beginning to flood your soul. You can be forgiving, you can be peaceful, not all the time, but you do better at it than you think. You know, we all do so badly sometimes, we say, you know, I couldn't have done that badly without help. And that's the sign of our spiritual adversary. But there's the opposite experience. Suddenly, we find ourselves forgiving our enemies, being kind to people that we don't like, helpful when we like to quit. And there's something inside of us impelling us on. One writer calls it a magnificent obsession. And what that really is, it's the light of Christ shining in our lives. Then comes something very wonderful. The second part of the illuminative way is the ability to pray easily. You can very peacefully tune into God. This is different than the experience that many people have in the beginning of the interior life. When people are just beginning the spiritual life and they talk to you, you can hear the sweet candy of egotism coming through them. Sometimes I hear people say the holy name of our Savior, and instead of saying Jesus, they say Jesus. And I say, they're just beginning. They're stuck on the candy of God, which He's giving them to get started, and they'll keep going. But a person who's made as much progress as I'm talking about doesn't have to say anything. They can pray very, very quietly. They can do good in a totally unassuming way. They're at peace, even in great struggles. And when they lose, they gain. When they go down, they go up. Cardinal Newman says there's a mysterious thing in the spiritual life that as we go down, we rise. A number of you have heard me speak on EWTN.

0: at night, and anybody who wants to congratulate me can come along. There was no ice cream sherbet, there was no cookies, there was no punch. Just stood there with a couple of priests, and all day into the late evening, people came along to greet him, wish him well, in the most humble, ordinary way.
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3: This is EWTN Daily Saint, where each story reminds us that holiness is possible in every age. Saint Maximilian Kolbe was a Franciscan priest and martyr who gave his life during the horrors of World War II. Ordained in 1918, he founded the Militia of the Immaculata, a movement dedicated to leading souls to Christ through Mary. He also established the Nikopolanov Monastery, where he published evangelization materials. During World War II, he sheltered thousands of refugees, including Jews, in Nazi-occupied Poland. Arrested and sent to the Auschwitz death camp, he took the place of a man selected to die by starvation with 9 others. Praying with them as they died, he survived 2 weeks and was killed by lethal injection in 1941. Canonized in 1982, Maximilian Kolbe was declared a martyr of charity and is a powerful witness to sacrificial love. May the life of St. Maximilian Kolbe inspire you to grow closer to Christ today. St. Maximilian, pray for us. To sign up for the Daily Saint emails, please visit EWTN.com/Daily Saint.
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6: 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Father Mike shows us through the prophets that our sins rarely end with us, but the effect of them extends to those around us. He also highlights our reading from Proverbs today, explaining what true freedom actually means in our lives.
4: Hi, my name is Father Mike Schmitz, and you're listening to the Bible in a Year, where we encounter God's voice and live life through the lens of Scripture. Using the Great Adventure Bible timeline, we'll read all the way from Genesis to Revelation, discovering how the story of salvation unfolds and how we fit into that story today. The Great Adventure Bible timeline was developed by Jeff Cavins and is provided by Ascension, who produced and funded this program. It is day 226. We are reading Jeremiah chapter 3, Ezekiel chapter 29 and 30, as well as Proverbs chapter 14, verses 13 through 16.

The book of the prophet Jeremiah, chapter 3. Unfaithful Israel. If a man divorces his wife and she goes from him and becomes another man's wife, will he return to her? Would not that land be greatly polluted? You have played the harlot with many lovers, and would you return to me, says the Lord? Lift up your eyes to the bare heights and see. Where have you not been lain with? By the waysides you have sat awaiting lovers like an Arab in the wilderness. You have polluted the land with your vile harlotry. Therefore, the showers have been withheld, and the spring rain has not come. Yet you have a harlot's brow. You refuse to be ashamed. Have you not just now called to me, my father, you are the friend of my youth? Will he be angry forever? Will he be indignant to the end? Behold, you have spoken, but you have done all the evil that you could. A call to repentance. The Lord said to me in the days of King Josiah, have you seen what she did, that faithless one, Israel? How she went up on every high hill and under every green tree, and there played the harlot. And I thought, after she has done all this, she will return to me. But she did not return, and her false sister Judah saw it. She saw that for all the adulteries of that faithless one, Israel, I had sent her away with a decree of divorce. Yet her false sister Judah did not fear, but she too went and played the harlot. Because harlotry was so light to her, she polluted the land, committing adultery with stone and tree. Yet for all this, her false sister Judah did not return to me with her whole heart, but in pretense, says the Lord. And the Lord said to me, faithless Israel has shown herself less guilty than false Judah. Go and proclaim these words toward the north and say, return, faithless Israel, says the Lord. I will not look on you in anger, for I am merciful, says the Lord. I will not be angry forever. Only acknowledge your guilt that you rebelled against the Lord your God and scattered your favors among strangers under every green tree, and that you have not obeyed my voice, says the Lord. Return, O faithless children, says the Lord, for I am your master. I will take you, one from a city and two from a family, and I will bring you to Zion. And I will give you shepherds after my own heart, who will feed you with knowledge and understanding. And when you have multiplied and increased in the land in those days, says the Lord, they shall no more say, the ark of the covenant of the Lord. It shall not come to mind, or be remembered, or missed. It shall not be made again. At that time, Jerusalem shall be called the throne of the Lord, and all nations shall gather to it, to the presence of the Lord in Jerusalem, and they shall no more stubbornly follow their own evil heart. In those days, the house of Judah shall join the house of Israel, and together they shall come from the land of the north to the land that I gave your fathers for a heritage. I thought how I would set you among my sons and give you a pleasant land, a heritage most beauteous of all nations. And I thought you would call me my father and would not turn from following me. Surely, as a faithless wife leaves her husband, so have you been faithless to me, O house of Israel, says the Lord. A voice on the bare heights is heard, the weeping and pleading of Israel's sons, because they have perverted their way, they have forgotten the Lord their God. Return, O faithless sons, I will heal your faithlessness. Behold, we come to you, for you are the Lord our God. Truly, the hills are a delusion, the orgies on the mountains. Truly, in the Lord our God is the salvation of Israel. But from our youth, the shameful thing has devoured all for which our fathers labored, their flocks and their herds, their sons and their daughters. Let us lie down in our shame, and let our dishonor cover us, for we have sinned against the Lord our God, we and our fathers, from our youth even to this day. And we have not obeyed the voice of the Lord our God. The book of the prophet Ezekiel, chapter 29. Prophecy against Egypt. In the 10th year, in the 10th month, on the 12th day of the month, the word of the Lord came to me. Son of man, set your face against Pharaoh, king of Egypt, and prophesy against him and against all Egypt. Speak and say, thus says the Lord God. Behold, I am against you, Pharaoh, king of Egypt, the great dragon that lies in the midst of his streams, that says, my Nile is my own, I made it. I will put hooks in your jaws and make the fish of your streams stick to your scales. And I will draw you up out of the midst of your streams with all the fish of your streams which stick to your scales. And I will cast you forth into the wilderness, you and all the fish of your streams. You shall fall upon the open field and not be gathered and buried. To the beasts of the earth and to the birds of

the air I have given you as food. Then all the inhabitants of Egypt shall know that I am the Lord, because you have been a staff of reed to the house of Israel. When they grasped you with the hand, you broke and tore all their shoulders. And when they leaned upon you, you broke and made all their loins to shake. Therefore, thus says the Lord God, behold, I will bring a sword upon you, and will cut off from you man and beast, and the land of Egypt shall be a desolation and a waste. Then they will know that I am the Lord. Because you said, the Nile is mine, and I made it. Therefore, behold, I am against you, and against your streams, and I will make the land of Egypt an utter waste and desolation, from Migdol to Syene, as far as the border of Ethiopia. No foot of man shall pass through it, and no foot of beast shall pass through it. It shall be uninhabited 40 years. And I will make the land of Egypt a desolation in the midst of desolated countries, and her cities shall be a desolation 40 years among cities that are laid waste. I will scatter the Egyptians among the nations and disperse them among the countries. For thus says the Lord God, at the end of 40 years, I will gather the Egyptians from the peoples among whom they were scattered, and I will restore the fortunes of Egypt and bring them back to the land of Pathros, the land of their origin. And there they shall be a lowly kingdom. It shall be the most lowly of the kingdoms, and never again exalt itself above the nations. And I will make them so small that they will never again rule over the nations. And it shall never again be the reliance of the house of Israel, recalling their iniquity when they turn to them for aid. Then they will know that I am the Lord God. In the 27th year, in the first month, on the first day of the month, the word of the Lord came to me. Son of man, Nebuchadnezzar, king of Babylon, made his army labor hard against Tyre. Every head was made bald and every shoulder was rubbed bare. Yet neither he nor his army got anything from Tyre to pay for the labor that he had performed against it. Therefore, thus says the Lord God, behold, I will give the land of Egypt to Nebuchadnezzar, king of Babylon, and he shall carry off its wealth and despoil it and plunder it, and it shall be the wages for his army. I have given him the land of Egypt as his recompense for which he labored, because they worked for me, says the Lord God. On that day, I will cause a horn to spring forth to the house of Israel, and I will open your lips among them. Then they will know that I am the Lord. Chapter 30. Lamentation for Egypt. The word of the Lord came to me. Son of man, prophesy, and say, thus says the Lord God, wail, alas for the day! For the day is near, the day of the Lord is near. It will be a day of clouds, a time of doom for the nations. A sword shall come upon Egypt, and anguish shall be in Ethiopia. When the slain fall in Egypt, and her wealth is carried away, and her foundations are torn down. Ethiopia, and Put, and Lud, and all Arabia, and Libya, and the people of the land that is in league, shall fall with them by the sword. Thus says the Lord, those who support Egypt shall fall. And her proud might shall come down, from Migdol to Syene. They shall fall within her by the sword, says the Lord God. And she shall be desolated in the midst of desolated countries, and her cities shall be in the midst of cities that are laid waste. Then they will know that I am the Lord, when I have set fire to Egypt, and all her helpers are broken. On that day swift messengers shall go forth from me to terrify the unsuspecting Ethiopians, and anguish shall come upon them on the day of Egypt's doom. For behold, it comes. Thus says the Lord God, I will put an end to the wealth of Egypt. By the hand of Nebuchadnezzar, king of Babylon, he and his people with him, the most terrible of the nations, shall be brought in to destroy the land, and they shall draw their swords against Egypt, and fill the land with the slain. And I will dry up the Nile, and will sell the land into the hand of evil men. I will bring desolation upon the land and everything in it by the hand of foreigners. I, the Lord, have spoken. Thus says the Lord God, I will destroy the idols and put an end to the images in Memphis. There shall no longer be a prince in the land of Egypt, so I will put fear in the land of Egypt. I will make Pathros a desolation and will set fire to Zoan and will execute acts of judgment upon Thebes. And I will pour my wrath upon Pelusium, the stronghold of Egypt, and cut off the multitude of Thebes. And I will set fire to Egypt. Pelusium shall be in great agony. Thebes shall be breached and its walls broken down. The young men of An and Pibeseth shall fall by the sword, and the women shall go into captivity. To Tahaphanes the day shall be dark, when I break there the dominion of Egypt, and her proud might shall come to an end.

she shall be covered by a cloud, and her daughters shall go into captivity. Thus I will execute acts of judgment upon Egypt. Then they will know that I am the Lord. Prophecy against Pharaoh. In the 11th year, in the first month, on the 7th day of the month, the word of the Lord came to me. Son of man, I have broken the arm of Pharaoh, king of Egypt, and behold, it has not been bound up to heal it by binding it with a bandage, so that it may become strong to wield the sword. Therefore, thus says the Lord God, behold, I am against Pharaoh, king of Egypt, and will break his arms, both the strong arm and the one that was broken, and I will make the sword fall from his hand. I will scatter the Egyptians among the nations and disperse them throughout the lands. And I will strengthen the arms of the king of Babylon and put my sword in his hand. But I will break the arms of Pharaoh, and he will groan before him like a man mortally wounded. I will strengthen the arms of the king of Babylon, but the arms of Pharaoh shall fall, and they shall know that I am the Lord. When I put my sword into the hand of the king of Babylon, he shall stretch it out against the land of Egypt, and I will scatter the Egyptians among the nations and disperse them throughout the countries. Then they will know that I am the Lord. The book of Proverbs, chapter 14, verses 13 through 16. Even in laughter, the heart is sad, and the end of joy is grief. A perverse man will be filled with the fruit of his ways, and a good man with the fruit of his deeds. The simple believes everything, but the prudent looks where he is going. A wise man is cautious and turns away from evil, but a fool throws off restraint and is careless. Father in heaven, we give you praise. We thank you once again for this day. We thank you for speaking to us. We thank you for calling us to be yours. And we thank you for giving us the grace to turn to you every day. Once again, please receive our thanks, receive our praise this day, and help us to walk in your ways. Help us to be wise. Help us to not be foolish, but to be prudent and to use the gifts you've given us well, especially the gift of this day. In Jesus' name we pray. Amen. In the name of the Father, and of the Son, and of the Holy Spirit. Amen. Gosh, I think we just have to look at the Proverbs again. Chapter 14 has been just a treasure trove of good things, right? A wise man is cautious and turns away from evil, but a fool throws off restraint and is careless. There's something about this that just, a wise man is cautious and turns away from evil, but a fool throws off restraint and is careless. How many times do we recognize or we think that being restrained, right? Having boundaries in our lives is something that actually limits our freedom. In fact, we sometimes confuse freedom for license. We think that freedom is the ability to do whatever I want. So we throw off restraint, right? And are careless. Whereas the definition of freedom would be the power to do what I ought. And that's a massively different thing. Freedom isn't license. License is I get to do whatever I want. But true freedom is the power, the ability to do what I ought. And we recognize that the interior freedom to love like I ought to love, to be able to worship like I ought to be able to worship. So often we're not free, right? So often we don't love like we should. We don't speak like we should. We don't live like we should because we're not interiorly free. But to be able to be that, as it says, wise man is cautious, turns away from evil. To be able to turn away from evil when we see it and not just have the license to do whatever we want, that is an incredible, incredible gift. Yeah, man, what a gift. Speaking of gifts, we have Ezekiel and that prophet. Remember the context of Ezekiel. The context of Ezekiel is he was part of that second deportation. The first deportation was Daniel and his bros. Then we had Ezekiel's deportation from Israel or from Judah, right? Jerusalem to Babylon. And then there's going to be, and we're going to hear this in maybe a day or two from now, where Jerusalem is fallen, is destroyed by the Babylonians completely. And everyone else is, except for the blind and the lame, the crippled, are taken from Jerusalem and brought to Babylon. So here is Ezekiel. And what he's doing is pre this final destruction of Jerusalem. Well, not final in the sense of ultimate, but you know, that third wave destruction. He has this prophecy against Egypt. Remember, Judah, right? They kept looking to Egypt as a source of their help against the Assyrians, as a source of help against the Babylonians. And so here is Egypt that's unfaithful. They're unfaithful. And yet here are the alliance. This is the temptation that the people of God, the Jewish people, had a temptation to make an alliance with the kingdom of Egypt and with the Pharaoh of Egypt. And so here is Ezekiel saying, do not look to Egypt. Do not look to Egypt to help you. I let you know, as he even says very graphically, I will break the arms of the Pharaoh and I will not bind them up. In fact, he goes on to say that not only will I bring desolation upon the land, and this is in chapter 30, verse 12, not dry up the Nile, bring desolation into the land, sell the land.

and into the hand of evil men. Also, I'll put my sword into Nebuchadnezzar's hand. I'll put my sword into Nebuchadnezzar's hand and give him my strength. I will strengthen the arms of the king of Babylon and put my sword in his hand. That's at the end of chapter 30 at verse 24 and in chapter 25. And we think like, wait a second, the Babylonians aren't any better than the Egyptians. And you're absolutely correct, that, which is why when we get to the end of these prophets, they're also going to prophesy against Babylon. Not because they're waiting to prophesy against Babylon, but because they're highlighting the fact that God can even use these evil nations, these sinful people. God can use them to correct the nations. God can use them to correct even his own people. And that's what he's doing by sending them into exile, that the Babylonians, via Nebuchadnezzar, are God's instrument to bring about future repentance of the people of Israel. And so if it sounds very strange that we're like, wait a second, you just said you'll strengthen the arms of the king of Babylon, put my sword into his hand. Why is that? Because he's good? Nope, it is not. It is because God is able to use even those wicked people, evil people, to accomplish his ends. Hopefully that makes some sense. As we go back to Jeremiah, remember, Jeremiah is, he lived to see the Assyrians. He lived to see the Babylonians. He lived to see the fall and the destruction of Jerusalem. But here's the beginning of his ministry. And King Josiah is still alive. Remember Josiah, who did all of that renewal of temple worship. Remember Jeremiah was originally a priest, and Josiah had renewed the temple worship. And even says, the Lord said to me in the days of King Josiah, have you seen what she did, O faithless one, how she went up on every high hill and under every green tree and played the harlot? Remember, in the days of King Josiah, there were people, and days of all the kings, basically, there were people who exchanged worship of God in the temple for cult worship. And so remember, we talked about this before, that every high hill, under every green tree, those are places that would be essentially code for false gods, false temples, and not only just false worship, but essentially cult prostitution, if there's any other way to say this. It's one of the reasons why it's such an appropriate analogy to talk about idolatry in terms of adultery. It just makes a lot of sense because of the fact that this has to do with not only perverted worship of the Lord, but also a distorted version of how to enter into sexual relationships. And this is back in chapter 2. We just heard this yesterday. Here's a line from chapter 2 in verse 32 and following. It says, can a maiden forget her ornaments or a bride her attire? This is from yesterday. Yet my people have forgotten me, days without number. How well you direct your course to seek lovers, so that even to wicked women you have taught your ways. Also on your skirts is found the lifeblood of guiltless poor. You did not find them breaking in. Now, let's go back to this. Can a maiden forget her ornaments or a bride her attire? Think about this in terms of when you were married in the Old Testament, when you're married in the Jewish people, you wore different kinds of clothes that would indicate that you're married. And that's like a wedding ring, essentially. And here's God saying, can you forget? Can you forget the fact that you're married? Would you take off your wedding ring? Would you not wear the clothes that indicate that, no, you're taken, like you belong to someone else. Someone already loves you and you've already declared you love them. And yet my people have forgotten me, days without number. Like it's been 800 years. By the time Jeremiah is preaching, it has been 800 years of this faithlessness of the people of Israel. He goes on to say, so that even to wicked women, you have taught your ways. And this is just one of those things where, you know, sometimes our sin ends with us, right? Well, very, very rarely. But our sin can be our own. It's our own decision. But there's something that's really insidious about even to others, you've taught your ways. It's called the sin of scandal. And that sin of scandal is not just I have chosen sin, but I have led others to choose sin by my choosing sin, if that makes any sense. And here is what Jeremiah is saying, that even to wicked women, you've taught your ways. Also on your skirt is found the lifeblood of guiltless poor. This goes back to chapter 2 and chapter 3. We're going to hear this again and again. I mentioned this in chapter 2 because of what we hear in chapter 3, where it says, have you seen what she did? This is chapter 2, verse 6. Have you seen what she did, that faithless one Israel, how she went up on every high hill and under every green tree and there played the harlot? We recognize, again, cult prostitution has a price. Cult prostitution has a price, and that's the price of the innocent people who serve as cult prostitutes. That has a price, and the price is the number of children that are conceived in a cultic prostitution temple, essentially. And so Jeremiah is making these connections here in Jeremiah chapter 2, verse 34. Also on your skirts is found the lifeblood of guiltless poor. These people are innocent. Those who are forced into essentially what would be sex trafficking, and the innocent, those children that would be conceived in
this cultic prostitution, who then would later often go on to be sacrificed to the false god Moloch. And you realize, gosh, you know, again, our sins rarely end with us, but they extend around us. They extend to other people. Have to pay the price oftentimes for our own sins. And that's what Jeremiah is often saying here. We're going to hear him talk about this more and more and more. But today, I think it's enough to recognize that this is the call for all of us to repent and to belong to the Lord, because we can keep saying, like yesterday, I'm busted, but I'm not going to be guilty. I'm not going to admit my guilt. Or we can say to the Lord, God, you're right. I have given my heart to others. I have given my heart to other gods. I've given my heart to give my life. I based it around other things. But today, once again, I just ask you to take me back. And of course, even asking God to take us back is a response to his invitation to come back to him. And so let's do that. Of course, as I always say, and we always have to point this out, it's not just a matter of us saying, well, that's what I'm going to do. We need God's grace. None of us is on our own, and none of us can do it alone, which is why, as part of this community, day 226, we just keep on interceding for each other and keep on praying for each other, because we need each other and we need God. And good news is we have both. We have each other and we have God. So keep praying for each other. Keep praying for me. I am praying for you. My name is Father Mike, and I cannot wait to see you tomorrow. God bless.

0: That was day 226 of Bible in a Year with Father Mike Schmitz. And now we'd like to share audio from a video called If God is Good, Why Do We Need to Pray? With Father Mike from the Ascension Presents YouTube channel.
1: Hi, my name is Father Mike Schmitz, and this is Ascension Presents. So I get this question a lot. The question is, if God is good, then why do I need to pray? Because if what I'm praying for is good, then he already wants to give it to me, right? So, or give it to whoever else I'm praying for. So if God is good, why should we pray? If God knows everything, why should we pray? Basically, what good does prayer do? Now, a lot of times, the answer I got growing up was good answer, but it's only the first part of a multifaceted answer. The first part was, well, prayer doesn't change God, it changes you, which makes sense because God doesn't change, right? God doesn't change his mind. Like, he was going to do one thing, but you were like, I'm going to convince you, God, you're going to do something differently. No, he already knows he doesn't change. So if God doesn't change, then why pray? Because are you trying to change his mind? Well, A, no, you're not trying to change his mind. Something else is happening. That's over on the side. We're going to get to that. So B, I guess, would be, in that case, prayer changes you. Not a bad answer. In fact, it does. Prayer does change us. And that's one of the great gifts of prayer, is that we come to God with our needs, whether it's for ourselves or for someone else. We come to God with our longing, with the thing like, God, I want this thing. I want this will to be done. I want whatever. And then what happens a lot of times is, if God says yes, great. If he says no, I need to learn to accept that no. And if God says wait, then I need to learn to wait. And so that coming back to the Lord, it changes me. It teaches me how to trust. It teaches me how to hope in the midst of a lack of an answer. It teaches me how to receive no as an answer. One of the things we recognize is it is an incredible sign of Christian maturity to be able to hear the word no from God and to receive it. We know that we're stuck in some, what you might call immaturity as disciples of Jesus and as sons and daughters of the Father, if he can't tell us no. So one of the things that prayer does is it changes us, but it doesn't just change us. Now, again, it doesn't change God, but it does some other things. So what does it do? Well, here's a God who doesn't want to save the world without you. Here's God who wants to will good and bring good to the world, but he doesn't want to do it without us. And it's just bonkers. It's crazy, right, to imagine this, that actually a God waits for us to cooperate with him. And we know this. Okay, for example, C.S. Lewis writes about this. He says, of course, prayer changes things. And of course, we know this, right? Because if we really truly believed that, well, God's will is always done regardless of what I do, then we would never do anything. He would say, well, then we'd say things like, well, if God wants me to eat today, he'll bring food to my door. Or we'd go outside without an umbrella because, well, if God doesn't want me to get wet by the rain, then he'll make it rain around me. That kind of a thing.

0: right? No, he says, we go out and get food for ourselves because we know God wants us to eat today. I have to go get my food. Oh, we wear an umbrella. I don't know who does that. We carry an umbrella because we're saying, yeah, I don't think God wants me to get wet today. Therefore, I will carry an umbrella. So in that, we are cooperating with what we believe to be the will of God. Something similar is true for prayer. Why do we pray? Because we believe that to some degree, our prayer is cooperating with what God wants. It's kind of like if you're a parent, you've been in this situation 1,000 times where you have chores to do around the house and you could do them and you could do them better than your children. You could do them faster than your children and you could spare yourself a lot of headaches if you just did them instead of your children doing them. But you have this project and you say, I want my kids to learn how to sweep the floor. I want them to learn how to build a shed. I remember this is the example I always come back to is remember building this shed in the backyard of my parents' house. My dad could have built this shed so quickly. He could have built this shed by himself, but he wanted to have his 6 helpers with him. And it made it so much more difficult. But he didn't want to accomplish this task without us. He wanted the task done. Yeah, that was his will. His will was to accomplish the task, build the shed. But he wanted us to work with him. Something similar is true when it comes to our intercessory prayer. When we pray to God and ask him for something good, what we're doing is we're learning, not only learning how to trust, learning how to be patient, learning how to hear no, learning how to hear wait, learning how to hear yes, but we're also learning how to be co-workers with God. Another element is while we pray, we're becoming more familiar with God. We're becoming more intimate with God, closer to him. So he waits for us to pray. Not because he wants to be convinced of anything, but because our coming back again and again to him changes us and changes our relationship with him. So I think about that time. It's one shed I built that my dad and I and my siblings built in the backyard. Whenever I see that shed, I'm reminded of the time I spent with my dad and my siblings building this shed and realizing like that did something to our relationship, that working together, him trusting us and teaching us, also revealed to us what our dad is like. And when we come back to the Lord in our prayer, it teaches us what our father is like when we get closer to him. So these are some of the reasons why God not only waits for us to pray, but he wants us to pray. Yes, it changes us. It teaches us something, makes us into a new kind of person. But also, we become co-workers with him. We cooperate with him. And we get to know the Father's heart. So prayer does change things. It changes us. It does change the world. It just doesn't change God.
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4: Blessed Mary was the first of us to be taken to heaven, the first to experience the joy of eternal life. But as we know, she's not the last. 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Blessed Mary, just like Jesus before her, walk like us on earth, the lonesome valley that the scriptures talk about, the valley of the dark shadow of death. But just like Jesus before her, Our Lady was welcomed.

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3: 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You can follow along in any recent version of the Catechism of the Catholic Church. A reading plan and all Catechism in a Year episodes can be found at ascensionpress.com/CIY or on the Ascension app. As we wrap up our final day on the sacrament of matrimony before we review, we hear about the importance of openness to fertility in conjugal life and the responsibility of parents as primary educators of their children. We also learn what it means that the family is the domestic church.
2: Hi, my name is Father Mike Schmitz, and you're listening to the Catechism in a Year, where we encounter God's plan of sheer goodness for us, revealed in Scripture and passed down through the tradition of the Catholic faith. The Catechism in a Year is provided by Ascension, who produced and funded this program. In 365 days, we'll read through the Catechism of the Catholic Church, discovering our identity in God's family as we journey together toward our heavenly home. It is day 226, paragraph 1652 to 1658 yesterday. Challenge, right? Beauty, gift of marriage, but also the challenge of marriage. Today, another challenge. And that challenge in 1652 to 1654 is the challenge to openness to life, to remember the four marks of God's love. It's free, total, faithful, and fruitful. There's an openness to fertility, an openness to life in marriage. In fact, we talk about it, as I said before, it's the sacrament of matrimony, but it's the sacrament of marriage and the family. And it goes hand in hand. The marriage, remember, what are the two ends of marriage? The good of the spouses, like to get you to heaven, to be a saint, and the procreation and education of children. That's the point of marriage. That's the whole thing. That's the reason why this happens. Not to make me happy and not any other thing other than sainthood and children. And that's the point. And then also the last four paragraphs today on the domestic church, which is just really beautiful, really, really beautiful. And then I don't know if you know this, but we've got only a couple days left in this section, in this pillar. I mean, this is it. I mean, after today, we have the nuggets, and we have a couple little extra little bedelios. So buckle in, you guys. We're going to pray right now and continue our journey. Father in heaven, wow, gosh, Lord, you're good. And you've given us the gift of life. All life flows from you. All life, Lord God, flows from you. Your Holy Spirit, life exists where your Holy Spirit exists. Life radiates where your Holy Spirit penetrates. Lord God, we ask you to please penetrate our hearts with your Holy Spirit. Penetrate our relationships with your Holy Spirit so that your love, your life can radiate in our hearts, in our lives, in our relationships, especially those relationships, Lord, where it seems impossible, where it seems like there is no hope. Bring us that same Holy Spirit of hope, the same Holy Spirit of life, the same Holy Spirit of love, so that in this broken world, with our broken hearts, we can still be holy. We can still be yours. In Jesus' name we pray, amen. In the name of the Father, and of the Son, and of the Holy Spirit, amen. It is day 226. We're reading paragraphs 1652 to 1658. The openness to fertility. By its very nature, the institute of marriage and married love is ordered to the procreation and education of the offspring, and it is in them that it finds its crowning glory. As Gaudium et Spes states, children are the supreme gift of marriage and contribute greatly to the good of the parents themselves. God himself said, it is not good that man should be alone. And from the beginning, he made them male and female. Wishing to associate them in a special way with his own creative work, God blessed man and woman with the words, be fruitful and multiply. Hence, true married love and the whole structure of family life which results from it, without diminishment of the other ends of marriage, are directed to disposing the spouses to cooperate valiantly with the love of the Creator and Savior, who through them will increase and enrich his family from day to day. The fruitfulness of conjugal love extends to the fruits of the moral, spiritual, and supernatural life that parents hand on to their children by education. Parents are the principal and first educators of their children. In this sense, the fundamental task of marriage and family is to be at the service of life. Spouses to whom God has not granted children can nevertheless have a conjugal life full of meaning in both human and Christian terms. Their marriage can radiate a fruitfulness of charity, of hospitality, and of sacrifice. The domestic church. Christ chose to be born and grow up in the bosom of the holy family of Joseph and Mary. The church is nothing other than the family of God. From the beginning, the core of the church was often constituted by those who had become believers together with all their household. When they were converted, they desired that their whole household should also be saved. These families who became believers were islands of Christian life in an unbelieving world. In our own time, in a world often alien and even hostile to faith, believing families are of primary importance as centers of living, radiant faith. For this reason, the Second Vatican Council, using an ancient expression, calls the family the Ecclesia Domestica. It is in the bosom of the family that parents are, by word and example, the first heralds of the faith with regard to their children. They should encourage them in the vocation which is proper to each child, fostering with special care any religious vocation. It is here that the father of the family, the mother, children, and all members of the family exercise the priesthood of the baptized in a privileged way by the reception of the sacraments, prayer and thanksgiving, the witness of a holy life and self-denial and active charity. Thus, the home is the first school of Christian life and a school for human enrichment. Here one learns endurance and the joy of work, fraternal love, generous, even repeated forgiveness, and above all, divine worship in prayer and the offering of one's life. We must also remember the great number of single persons who, because of the particular circumstances in which they have to live, often not of their choosing, are especially close to Jesus' heart and therefore deserve the special affection and active solicitude of the church, especially of pastors. Many remain without a human family, often due to conditions of poverty. Some live their situation in the spirit of the Beatitudes, serving God and neighbor in exemplary fashion. The doors of homes, the domestic churches, and of the great family which is the church must be open to all of them. No one is without a family in this world. The church is a home and family for everyone, especially those who labor and are heavy laden. All right, there we go. Paragraphs 1652 to 1658. A couple things. The church basically says in the first three paragraphs here, 1652 to 1654, that the reality that the call of married life is the call to marriage and family. It's the call to be open to life. Remember the first, these four marks of God's love: free, total, faithful, and fruitful. This openness to life. It comes from the very nature of what marriage is. Remember, we talked about this before, the chocolate chip cookie example, that an essential part of what makes marriage marriage is the sexual act. And the sexual act is oriented towards, by its very nature, sexual act is oriented towards procreation, right? That's what it's for. I always talk about this, like, you know, the nature of a thing, the what it isness of a thing, but looking at the what it's forness of a thing. So what is marriage for? What's the sexual act for? Well, it's for children. It's oriented for, that's what it is, right? It reveals the very nature of what the thing is. And so not only that in nature, but also we have that in scripture, that the command is be fruitful and multiply. And so we recognize that the primary good of marriage is the procreation and education of children. Now, there's something even more beautiful about this. It's not just about having as many kids as possible, but it highlights the fact that this fruitfulness of that kind of love extends to the fruits of the moral, spiritual, and supernatural life that parents hand on to their children by education. So it's not just have as many babies as possible. It's not just procreation. It's the procreation and education of children. It's the raising them up. And I love how the church will affirm now, and then when we get to commandment number 4, and also commandment 6 and 9, this whole thing talking about family and talking about the roles and obligations of parents to their kids and kids to their parents when it comes to the end of the sexual act. We're going to hear this again and again, that parents are the principal and first educators of their children.

0: Now, paragraph 1654, so important. There are many spouses who have not been able to have children biologically. It says, spouses to whom God has not granted children can nevertheless have a conjugal life full of meaning in both human and Christian terms. Their marriage can radiate a fruitfulness of charity, hospitality, and sacrifice. And the church definitely wants to support those couples that are open to life, but are unable to achieve pregnancy. And then support them, pray with them, pray for them, but also recognize that in their marriage, yes, one of the ends of marriage is procreation, education of children. Another end of marriage is the good of the couple, right? Helping each other be saints. And that means also in grief, right? In that sadness, that brokenheartedness of not being able to have the children that you would like to have biologically. And yet, even these couples, these marriages, can radiate a fruitfulness of charity, hospitality, and sacrifice. Now, I know that people are going to bring up the question of, well, what about other couples? What about like same-sex couples that aren't able to have children? Isn't that kind of the same thing? And the brief answer is no, it's not the same thing. And the longer answer is stay tuned for later on in the moral life, in the commandments. We're going to talk about that a little bit more fully. But just right now, just to be able to sit here with our brothers and sisters in Christ who are married, who are unable to conceive, and just to pray for them. Because that's the goal. I mean, as you know, so many couples, when they got married, they're like, I can't wait. I cannot wait to have children. And I know the pain of so many couples who say, we've been trying to have children, and they hear stories about, you know, here's the teenager who, you know, had sex once and now is pregnant. And they're like, wait, no, Lord, what? Here we are. We want to raise a child. Why? How does this happen? Here's this other couple, and they're 16 and all of a sudden they're pregnant. And what? That doesn't make any sense. And you're right. It doesn't make any sense. It's this broken world. And yet we do have to care for each other still. Maybe it's this call. Maybe it's the call of like hearing about that 16-year-old couple and saying, okay, maybe that's our child. Maybe that's the child that God has for us. I remember watching a documentary. It's a documentary about an athlete, but he and his wife had been trying for children so long. And the documentary actually kind of happened to be filming them when they got word that they'd have this little girl that was born in their area, I think maybe in their state or out of their state, but in that, you know, the kind of the region of America, and that they're going to have a baby. And the dad, the athlete, he was sitting there with their little girl, their oldest daughter now. And he just said, you know, we've been praying so much. And he said, I want to thank that young woman for letting us be this child's parents. Now, she was really considering having an abortion. But we want to thank this mom to let us be the mom and dad of this baby. And that's part of it, right? It's just like, man, in this broken world, what do? We just, we do our best. We try to help each other. And that's it. Here's how many couples are like, we love to have kids, but there's all these other couples are like, we can't have kids, where we shouldn't have these children. And like, okay. I know so many heroic couples who continue to adopt. I just actually, not too long ago, was with a family of 16 kids, and 8 of them were, I think, biological, and 8 of them were adopted. All of them were their mom and dad's sons and daughters. All of them were their moms and dad's sons and daughters. It was amazing. It was incredible. And that's the domestic church that the church concludes this section with. The domestic church, which is that place where the first place where kids learn the faith, the first place where kids learn what it is to forgive, the first place where kids learn what it is to have the joy of work, that fraternal love, generous, even repeated forgiveness, and above all, divine worship and prayer and the offerings of one's life. The last little note here, just last little note, is for those who are single and those without a family. Again, in this broken world, we need each other. In this broken world, we need each other. And there are so many people who... not just couples who wish they had a child, but there are individuals who wish they had a spouse. So many. I'll talk to so many, and there's so many in my life, and their heart breaks on a daily basis. They say, just because of circumstances of which I have no control, I never had the opportunity to get married. I wanted to, I would have said yes, but never had the chance. And those who have no family of their own, you guys, again, this is why church has to be church. Because remember the line, it is not good for man to be alone. That doesn't automatically mean that you have to have a romantic partner, but it does mean that it's not good for us to live life alone. It's not good to be alone. It's not good to try this alone. We need each other. I know there's people in your parish that may remain without a human family. And so what do? Well, either we walk by them and say, oh, that stinks. Ah, it's so hard. Or we step up and say, maybe we say, hey, would you want to step into our family? Doesn't always work. It's not always pretty. I have to tell you that after some trial and error, it doesn't always work. It's not always pretty. But sometimes it is. Sometimes it does. Sometimes it is beautiful, and sometimes it does work. And so if we are the family of God, if we are the people of God, if the home is the domestic church, then for those who are without a family, human family, we have to remind them what the church reminds us today. No one is without a family in this world. The church is a home and family for everyone, especially those who labor and are heavy laden. I am praying for you. Please pray for me. My name is Father Mike. I cannot wait to see you tomorrow. God bless.
1: That was day 226 of Catechism in a Year with Father Mike Schmitz. And now we'd like to share audio from a video called Are You Avoiding Your Conscience? 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
2: Hey, we're Jackie and Bobby Angel with Ascension Presents. And today we're going to talk about avoiding your conscience. And one way that we do it is called hypercriticism. So I was reading a quote from Fulton Sheen. I'm reading this book called Your Life is Worth Living, taken from some of his talks. And he mentioned he has a section called conscience, and that, you know, obviously there are a lot of ways to avoid your conscience. You can drink your conscience away. You can avoid your conscience by watching TV or looking at porn or whatever. There's lots of ways.
3: We can have an ill-formed conscience. Right. Like we can never really take the steps to grow in prayer or morality or self-knowledge. And so my conscience says this. Well, your conscience can be totally wrong. And so Father Mike does a great video on what does a well-formed conscience mean, and we'll let him share there. But
2: one of the things we're going to talk about today is one of the forms of avoiding your conscience, and Fulton Sheen says this. He goes, another psychological manifestation of conscience avoidance is hypercriticism. The neighbor is always wrong, right? The trouble with my husband is I cannot stand my wife because my son is stubborn. And with hypercriticism, we are conscious of a real sense of justice, yet constantly have to be righting everybody else. We want everything in order. We want everything in order except ourselves. And I know I have done this. And I know, I think maybe it's because I've done this, I can see when other people have done it for sure. But I think also when you work in ministry, when you see people who are always really pessimistic and always kind of criticizing everything else, that's very much a sign. And as you said, this is a psychological manifestation of avoiding something that's happening in here. Like we know a couple of people. I mean, there's a lot of people who criticize. There are people who are always harping on maybe a certain ministry. They're always hating on a certain something. And it's like, you can tell it's not about that thing, because we know a lot of holy people who will fight against injustices, but they're joyful. There's something different about it versus people who are there's so much anger. And this criticism, you really see that it is a sign of avoiding what's going on in here. It's like Jesus says in Matthew chapter 7, when he says this in verse 3, why do you see the speck that is in your brother's eye, but do not notice the log that is in your own eye? Or how can you say to your brother, let me take the speck out of your eye, when there is a log in your own eye? For instance, I'm just going to give an example so this makes sense. I know somebody who was criticizing a definition of a priest that we know who asked about a definition of pornography, and that definition was not sufficient for this person. So this person kept going after them, criticizing them. And in my mind, I immediately, because I work in ministry, I've done this for a long time, I know, I'm like, they're struggling with porn. It was like very easy to see, like they don't want to look in their own conscience. So they're going to just criticize everything else. They know it's wrong, but they're going to avoid it. And what we should be doing when we have something going on, we should always look here first. And that's what Jesus is saying. It's not that we can't look at an injustice or say something's wrong, but the first thing we have to do is go in here and let God heal what's going on in here. So the whole point of the log and the speck is like, yeah, there is still a speck going on over here, but dude, there's a log. There's a log in your heart of something that you need to deal with.

0: And when that is healed, then of course you can still be speaking about the other injustice. But most often we just want to deflect. We want to, it's like a defense mechanism. We don't want to look in here because it's too hard. And it is too hard to get rid of the stuff. Do you want to add something? Because I feel like I've been talking.
1: You're doing great, honey. I'm just angry at this fly that's in the room. No, but the how we will avoid our conscience sometimes, which is saying like, hey, you're doing this action in the dark. Hey, you're not that great of a person. Hey, we got our own messy room over here. It's much easier to scapegoat and blame and point to everyone else who's the problem. It reminds me of G.K. Chesterton. He was writing back to this editorial that was titled, "What's Wrong with the World?" And Chesterton writes to the guy and says, "Dear sir, I am. Sincerely, G.K. Chesterton."
0: Not only is that funny, but that's such a humility to say, like, it's me. I'm the problem.
1: What's wrong with the world? I am. I'm part of the problem.
0: So when you do sense that there is something that is wrong with the world, or there's something going on, or maybe you realize you're constantly harping on something, you're really negative about something, because I do this too. We can't just keep it on the surface. We always have to look at, like, well, why am I angry? Like, what is the root of the problem? Don't skim over that, because that's a huge thing. If you can ask yourself, why am I so angry about this? What is it that's really triggering me? Instead of just being angry always at the thing that's triggering you, or angry at the injustice, that's okay. That's good. Name that. But say, ask yourself why. For instance, when my kids make a mess upstairs in the toy room and I'm really annoyed and I'm like, bah, you know, it's just like, can't you keep this clean?
1: She's just like that.
0: Why is this making me so angry? And our friend Michelle Benzinger over at Abiding Together podcast, she named it one time, and she named it as a mom. Hers was a different situation, but I totally identified with it. And it was like, oh my gosh, because at the root, it makes me feel like, oh my gosh, nobody appreciates me. Nobody sees me. And it's like, okay, like when you get to the root of, like, why are you always harping on something or angry, or why is something trigger you? Instead of just continuing to criticize everything else, which is, again, like conscience avoidance, it's like, what is the root of this? So that's like a huge step of maturity as a disciple of Jesus Christ, and a huge step of healing. But even just as a person, I think you don't have to be Christian to ask yourself, like, why do I do this?
1: What's going on here? I see you, by the way.
0: Babe. Oh, thanks.
1: Babe. You're right.
0: I appreciate you. You anticipate my needs.
1: You're right here. How could I not see you?
0: Stop it. But seriously, so a mature disciple, mature human, I think, is somebody who asks, like, why did I react like that? Why do I get annoyed by this? Why is this making me so angry? And oftentimes, it will, you'll see really deeply kind of maybe the wound that's there, the healing that needs to happen. Because guess what? I know people who are saints on this earth. Like, we could name some people we know who are just like, we look up to, are beautiful, holy, real people. And they might be still speak out against that injustice, but they're joyful while doing it. It's not a fake, like, ooh, it's like a real, there's a deep joy and hope that's not there with some other people. And when some people are just angry, it's like, to me, that is like my radar goes off. My radar goes off. And I'm like, there's something going on there. There's like a father wound, or there's something else happening. There's trauma. You know, it's like I can see, and I don't know if it's because I work with a lot of people in ministry, that it's like pretty obvious when people are deflecting their own issues onto something else. You can kind of, and one of them is being hypercritical about everybody else. But I want to think like, I want to write everything else, but I don't want to look in here because it's too scary.
1: So even this video, you may be tempted to want to share this with certain people in your life because, oh, so-and-so needs to watch this, or I know someone that needs to watch this. Okay, maybe, possibly. But first, the message is, again, to sit with it ourselves. And what is the log in my own eye? What am I avoiding? What am I deflecting on? What
0: triggers me too? Like, what gets me angry? What gets me envious?
1: Well, and what habitual sin am I keeping in the dark that is still leaving me in a place of not freedom? And it's that manifests itself in anger, that manifests itself in hypercriticism. To take that journey inward with Christ, with maybe a trusted therapist, with a trusted priest, with someone who can walk with you.

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7: 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Today we pray for those who are lonely. Lord Jesus Christ, we praise you and love you. 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
1: Hello, I'm Father Mitch Pacwa, and welcome to EWTN Live, where we bring you guests from around the world. Tonight, we'll talk about a three-year initiative that begins this Sunday. It seeks to rekindle devotion to the Holy Eucharist in the United States, culminating in a National Eucharistic Congress in Indianapolis in the year 2024. This will be the first of its kind in the United States in nearly 50 years. But before we do that, we want to talk briefly with EWTN's Peter Gagnon about some specials that are coming up among EWTN live events and programs. Peter, what live events and programs do you have for us?
2: Well, as indicated with tonight's topic, this Sunday we kick off, it's Corpus Christi. So it's really a highlight of the year for us. We do the mass from up in Hanceville with the friars, and then the beautiful procession with the Holy Eucharist through the grounds of the Most Blessed Sacrament Shrine. Nice.

0: And it really is very moving event. We really want to focus on our Lord's true presence and honoring him with not just a Mass, but with this special procession. So we do that every year from up there in Hansville, and so people can tune in for that beginning this Sunday. Now, we do that at 10 a.m. Eastern, so we don't have our normal 8 a.m. Mass from here. This kind of takes the place of that, so okay. People should tune into that. Secondly, following that is the World Meeting of Families. So every 3 years, the church has an event where they bring families from around the world together to focus. What are the issues facing families? How can we support families mm-hmm. in the role, parents, children, etc.? Actually, this year it's been 4 years. The last one was in Dublin in 2018.
1: Right.
0: And this year is in Rome. COVID prevented it from happening last year. But EWTN will be on the ground there with live coverage of all the events, the Festival of Families. We're going to have a special preview show. There's talks every day. There's Mass, and there's special panels. And so we'll be live on the ground with Catherine Hadro and Dr. Matthew Bunsen and Father Petrie. They're going to be hosting our coverage of that. So people can tune in. It starts on Tuesday with a special preview show, and then Wednesday through Sunday, events with the Holy Father on Saturday night and on Sunday. And then finally, at the end of the month, we have a brand new documentary that we put together with the Archdiocese of San Francisco called In Search of America's Catholic Founders. So we're looking at the first episode is Junipero Serra. And so, you know, he's been really maligned lately. And,
1: yes.
0: And so we got together and we did a documentary working with Archbishop Corleone is in it. And it's a really beautiful documentary, telling more insights into who he was, what he did, and how it really has affected the church in the United States.
1: Yeah.
0: So that will air at the end of June and air actually into the 4th of July weekend with several airs. So people should go to EWTN.com and find information about all these special programs.
1: Great. All right. Thank you. Right. Thank you very much. We'll be back in a couple minutes with tonight's guest, so please stay with us.
2: I think if you pray and you say to the Lord, Lord, I don't understand, thy will be done. That's a prayer of faith. If something wonderful happens and I say, thank you, Lord, that's a prayer of thanksgiving. If you're distressed and you say, Lord, help me, I can't do anything about this, that's a prayer of hope. And you say, Lord, I can't take one more thing. That's a prayer of desperation. If you're talking to him about it, that's prayer.

0: Welcome back. Now, we have a guest tonight who is passionate about helping Catholics experience a deeper renewal of faith that propels them out to evangelize the communities they live in. He is the founder and president of Alto Catholic Institute and Revive Parishes. But now he's working very closely with the United States Conference of Catholic Bishops to help lead a three-year program of national and personal revival of devotion to the Eucharist, which will include a National Eucharistic Congress that's going to take place in Indianapolis in 2024. So here to tell us more about it, please welcome Tim Glemkowski. Tim, how you doing?
1: Welcome. I'm good, Father. How are you?
0: Well, good to have you here.
1: Yeah, good to be here. Yeah, thanks for having me.
0: Yeah. Now, this is a big effort that the bishops are taking on to evangelize our folks about the Eucharist. What is it that the bishops see that is motivating them to make this focus on reviving Eucharistic faith and devotion?
1: Yeah, it's a good question. It's one we get a lot. You know, why now? Why this big Eucharistic revival? I think in many ways it's, you know, a response to God's invitation. I think the bishops have heard sort of God saying, you know, I want to renew, revive my church through an encounter with me in the Eucharist. And I think the reasons are few. I mean, we know that from the statistics, you know, a large percentage of Catholics, even many Catholics who are

0: regularly practicing the faith don't really believe or understand fully or you know, haven't encountered the teaching of the real presence of Jesus in the Eucharist, right? And
1: I think that's one element, you know, that folks don't understand that we believe Jesus is present, body, blood, soul, and divinity. It's a change of substance of bread and wine. And a lot of, what do you think on this? That it's more that they don't know what the faith of the church is, or that they choose to disbelieve it?
0: I think a little bit of both. You know, I've talked to Catholics, and some think that they agree with the church's teaching that it's a symbol. You know, they're like, oh, I totally, you know, agree and believe the church's teaching. It's just a symbol. I think others, you know, so maybe they haven't been exposed to the church's teaching. I think for others, it's just we live in a time where belief, where faith, where assent is a difficult premise, you know, and so there's all kinds of obstacles, I think, to belief that need to be addressed in a fundamental way too. And for them, even if they've maybe been presented the teaching, maybe it hasn't been in a systematic or compelling way, or maybe they struggle for some reason to fully accept it. But I think there's a little bit of each.
1: One of the other things too that this has been part of my own thinking. We talked about this in an earlier program. We talked about Eucharistic miracles recently. And one of the other things, too, I wonder, is that liturgy has been sloppily celebrated or sometimes politicized to push agenda. I think a good deal of that has had an effect on what people believe, that it doesn't have the solemnity it once did. And that seems to be another factor.
0: Yeah, I think we show our love for Jesus in how we worship, right? And there's that Catholic theological principle, you know, lex orandi, lex credendi, the law of prayer is the law of belief, you know? And I think that describes too how our liturgy, you know, kind of flowers into theology. But I think it also is about, you know, how our stance is in worship. And I think you're right. We say something about what we think is happening at the Mass. So they've talked about a little bit. One of the goals of this Eucharistic revival is a reflection on what they refer to as the Ars Celebrandi, right? The art of celebrating the liturgy and calling all of us sort of back to a greater devotion there and love in those kind of key liturgical moments.
1: Yeah. Well, and certainly, you know, I've started seminary back in 1963 when I served Mass back in the 50s and 60s. It was in Latin. A lot of it was not even heard by the congregation because it was the priest and the servers back and forth. A lot of it was not understood because it was in Latin, all of it. But there was also a strong sense of attentiveness to at least be prayerful. And that seems to have slipped a bit as well. It's more of a focus on us as a community rather than a focus on God's presence at the Eucharist.
0: Yeah, the vertical relationship to God confects the horizontal relationship of communion in the church, right? And I remember when I was home from college, I would go to daily Mass. There was a noon Mass at a local abbey. Mm-hmm. And it was in the vernacular, but very, very peaceful and very, very still. And those moments stand out to me as these moments of like real reverence that I think were challenging to me. I think for the more I encountered and saw, you know, priests who really, you know, believed and loved what was happening on that altar and had that sort of like reverence for it, it's very challenging, you know, from the pews, from the perspective of the pews, you sort of notice, you know? And that art of celebration, I think, is so important.
1: And the one of the other questions is this primarily a celebration of the community expressing itself, or is this worship of God? So that we're focusing, I don't think you should eradicate either side, but where is the focus? And that's, I think, been another tension that took attention away from the true presence of Christ and focused on the presence of us, Yeah, I think that shows up in the hymns. We are building the body of Christ. We are the light of the world. We are this. We are that. It becomes focused on us.

0: Pretty much, and not on how great thou art.
1: Interesting. Yeah, I think we live in a world where it's hard to remember that the supernatural or transcendent exists. Mm-hmm. You know, I'm too tied to my phone, and you know, I think we're all sort of busy and you know, rushing from thing to thing. And I remember it was in high school, toward the end of my high school, where I grew up in a Catholic family. I think we're both Chicagoans, you know, or I'm from the suburbs, but you know, kind of a culturally Catholic family. And my parents certainly were very devout, but myself didn't recognize the truth of it till toward the end of college when at a youth conference I had this encounter with Jesus in adoration there. And I think the thing that struck me in that moment is God is real. And like, he's here, you know, he's present. He's not just, you know, this nice idea or sort of out there somewhere and maybe kind of like benignly, you know, disinterested in what we're doing down here, but he's like come close. And it really challenged me about how I was living at the time. And I think the same thing can happen in the liturgy, right? Where if we remember God's here, he's close, like he is Almighty God, but he's come right here. There's that can be sort of, you know, you're gripping your arm, the seats of your chair a little bit more.
0: And I don't want to come across as thinking this is a problem for the laity, because they just don't know. No, it's been a problem for the clergy too. Hmm. Sometimes I don't think we have had that focus that when I say this is my body, you know, I'm saying this in the person of Christ so that the body of Christ can be present. And the same with the chalice. I say the words as the chalice of my blood, and it's so that I say those words of Christ so that Christ can become present sacramentally right then and there. And sometimes we clergy can get a little careless as well.
1: Yeah, I remember after that conversion experience, my parents went to daily mass. So I was like, oh, if you want to do this, you got to go to daily mass. You know, there's like, that was all. So I remember I would go every morning. It was like this joy was filling. And it is, it's one of those realities, right? Like, if we fully saw what was happening there, we just wouldn't stop weeping ever, you know? And I think as a church, there's a lot to worry about right now. Like the world is hurting and there's a lot to be concerned about. And I think this is a call, a clarion call from God to sort of just like, remember that. I'm here, I'm with you. Like come back to the angel to the church at Ephesus in Revelation, right? Like, you know, I hold this against you. You've lost the love you had at first, you know? Right. And I think can we come back to that first love is really the heart of this revival.
0: Exactly. Because that's one of it sounds like the fruit of your own meditation before the Blessed Sacrament is to deepen your love of Christ, that you get to know Christ more, you love him more. That's one of the goals, as well as, you know, letting our Lord challenge us in the liturgy.
1: Right.
0: When you hear the gospel, it ought to be a challenge to each of us in so many levels.
1: Yeah, I think we'd all love or maybe prefer sometimes a God who sort of confirms all of our wishes and conforms to all of our, you know, thoughts and ideas and desires. And I think that's the beauty of Catholicism, is like the kind of almost scandalous closeness of God. It should sort of, that awe and wonder should make us say, you know, how do I, and then the beauty is the grace is right there, right? In the sacrament, the grace to sort of change us, and when our hearts are open and repentant and desiring of that, you know, we start with the penitential rite, right? Like it's this whole action is about like, you are Lord and I am not, and I would like you to change me and make me more like you. And it should challenge us. It shouldn't be this thing we just sort of go through the motions and kind of come out the other side and go about our lives again. It should be transformative.
0: Well, and it was that way for the disciples. Our Lord would challenge them. As much as he challenged the Pharisees or the Sadducees, he would call them out and saying to Peter, right after saying, you're the rock, and on this rock I'll build my church, a few minutes later he calls him Satan for not being willing to accept that Christ had to die. So, you know, he would discomfort the self-comfortable.
1: Yeah, yeah. In the Eucharist, Jesus has given himself utterly, and we're kind of called to do the same, right? I think that's one of the things I see as a challenge from the Lord to our church right now is sort of to say, like, you're the plan. You know, you're all these things going on in the world, like, I sent you, right? At Pentecost, the Father sends the Son sends the church to do the same thing the Son was sent to do, right? Mm-hmm. And for every time and in every place and in every season, right? In and out of season. And so I think, you know, really, if we were as a church to fully adopt that stance of saying, like, what we have here, what we've been given in the sacramental economy, in the faith, in our doctrine, in our moral teaching, and all the brilliance of Catholicism, like, is the solution, right, to every pain and longing and question of the human heart, and to feel compelled by that out on mission. I think if we saw a church doing that more readily and regularly, I think we would start to see the world look really differently. And I feel that in my own life, right, as a sort of challenge or indictment mm-hmm. to say, like, no, you didn't choose me. I chose you. And so if I pulled you close and if I turned the light on for you and showed you something different, it wasn't just for your sake. It was because I love you. But it was also for the sake of all those who desperately need what Jesus Christ and his church alone can bring.
0: Now, given that we've got these issues, and there are a number of things that we can do and that the churches do. I think the new translation, it's been a few years now, but this is an improved translation over the one that came out around 1970. But you know, some folks say, well, why do they keep changing? Well, it took 100 years before the church got the Mass from Greek to Latin in Rome. They'd celebrated Mass in Greek, and some people, like St. Hippolytus, were furious that they were doing it in Latin instead of Greek. We always did it in Greek.
1: Oh, yeah.
0: And so around, and he's the author of Eucharistic Prayer Number 2. And, you know, so about, you know, the early 3rd century, they started that process, but it took until the 4th century before it took its final form. So we're doing that. We're improving the translation as time goes on. And that helps. That really helps. But I also think there are other things that the bishops are trying to get us to do. And that's what you're, you know, working on. What are some of the plans that the bishops have to call us and teach us more about the Eucharist?
1: Yes, I think what's unique about this initiative is it's a grassroots movement. You know, it's not just a top-down strategic plan. Mm-hmm. It's really the bishop saying,
0: good.
1: Here's the vision, here's the umbrella, here's where we see God saying go, and then in your you know, local diocese and parishes and your apostolates and small groups and, you know, communities, discern how God is. So the words we've been using is what we want to see is a movement of Catholics who are healed, converted, formed, unified, and then sent on mission for the life of the world by a renewed encounter with Jesus in the Eucharist. So under all those words, there's, you know, renewed experiences of Eucharistic adoration, Eucharistic procession, right? These great devotional moments. There's mm-hmm. catechesis and resources, mm-hmm. for, you know, for small groups and discipleship and evangelization. There's outreach to the poor, right? The Eucharist sends us to the margins. Charity, mm-hmm. you know, the flame of charity wants to go outward. You know, there's certainly that we talked about that Ars Celebrandi piece, right? So there's so many things that sort of come under this umbrella of what is God wanting to do over the next 3 years in order to see a church, you know, revived and mm-hmm. and all of those things. So it's going to be sort of a remarkable you know, few years here, I think.
0: Mm-hmm. Well, one of the things that we're preparing for is a 2024 Eucharistic Congress. There was one in Chicago back in 1926.
1: Yes.
0: Matter of fact, somebody gave me some of the books from that.
1: No kidding.
0: Yeah, yeah. And significant parts of the seminary in Mundelein, Illinois, were built for that Congress.
1: Right.
0: They had a special little gondola where they brought the Eucharist across this lake. You know, and that was the Eucharistic procession on this very pretty lake.
1: Wow.
0: And then I think down the Soldiers Field, they had a big
1: mass,
0: celebration, big mass celebration.
1: Yeah. And I think even maybe the train was built, you know, there's something, you know, in order to get the million people out to, because it's, you know, it's north a good bit from the city and get people out there. So, yeah, we've had this tradition in the church. St. Paul had one, Philadelphia in 1976.
0: Yeah, 1976, you know, in our, you know, 200th anniversary as a nation, that when Philadelphia were, you know, the declaration was signed.
1: Right, and the keynotes, I love telling people this, the keynotes at that 1976 International Eucharistic Congress, that one was, were, you know, a cardinal from Poland, Cardinal Wojtyła, and then Mother Teresa. So
0: and he's there just 2 years before he's elected Pope.
1: Right, it's remarkable. Yeah, so we're planning one in 2024. So we have to find, you know, either you know, a couple future saints, you know, for so I don't know if you know, but
0: if I meet some, I'll let you know.
1: Okay, great. Yeah, noted. But it's going to be, so what we want to do is, this movement of Catholics, right, that's going to be springing up in all these local churches and movements and apostolates and orders and universities and everywhere over the next few years, there needs to be this moment where that movement can be gathered and can experience the revival sort of together, right? This very visible and public display of unity as a church to sort of say, this is it. This is where we want to stake. We want to build ourselves and organize ourselves around the reality of Jesus's presence in the Eucharist. And so we're going to have a 5-day Congress, July 17th to 21st, 2024, in Indianapolis. We're hoping to get, you know, at least 80,000 Catholics there, if not more. And it's going to be a transformative.
0: Hopefully gas prices will be down.
1: It might help. That was one of the reasons we chose it, is it's very central. You know, it's very accessible, especially by driving. So, amen. Yeah, we'll pray for that. If anyone has any spare prayers, we could use it for the gas prices. But I think it's going to be a transformative moment. And then from there, to send, you know, Eucharistic missionaries back out. You know, so sort of this, you know, kind of come together and then back out, back to parishes and local communities. So that's a big part of my job, is helping to sort of plan and host and execute on that gathering. And then future ones to come. We want to reinaugurate these as moments in the life of the U.S. Church, you know, every handful of years or so.
0: Mm-hmm. Yeah, I think that will be good, because, again, we talked about so many Catholics don't know what the church teaches on the Eucharist. And sometimes in the surveys, they're given options, and they don't really know how to distinguish between, you know, consubstantiation, transubstantiation, and, you know, a couple other theories. And it's, I don't know which one is which, you know. That happens to a lot of folks. And so, you know, this will be a time for, you know, deepening our understanding of the Eucharist. I think that's a very important, as we talked about last week, that, you know, nobody denied that, as a matter of fact, everybody taught that the Eucharist is truly the representation of Christ's sacrifice on the cross and the real presence of Jesus. Mm. Both of those were taught by all the theologians until 1050. Mm. One guy denied the real presence, and even he came back. So this is not some medieval construct. This is from the New Testament forward. And we have to be faithful to the teaching of Christ.
1: I remember to that point, you know, grew up in a Catholic family and went to a Catholic high school, and I had my conversion, and I was drawn to the Eucharist, just sort of experientially. It's like, I just want to be close to Him, you know, and adoration and daily mass, like I reflected. Right. But it was interesting. It wasn't probably until about a year later, after my conversion, I picked up at the time Scott Hahn's Lamb's Supper.
0: Oh, yeah.
1: And it blew my mind, you know. And then years later, Brant Petrie's Jesus and the Jewish Roots of the Eucharist, you know, looking at the scriptural basis for this doctrine of the real presence of Jesus in the Eucharist, like, it's and the representation of Calvary, you know, Calvary there. It's a little bit like, looking back, for me to be 19, 20 years old, for it to be the first time I really heard any of that presented,
0: right,
1: reveals an issue. You know, to have been, I was in church every Sunday, if generally more, right? And hadn't really heard that explained in a clear way. I think it speaks to some of that, catechetical crisis, which is a real component of that. So in these first 2 years leading up to the Congress, the first year, the diocesan year, a lot of it's going to be focused on reaching leaders and you know, their personal renewal and, you know, presbyterates and parish leaders and diocesan leaders, and then even preparing them for this really, you know, this year of mission to the pews, you know, because we know the problem, like if we're going to be the church sent on mission,

0: mission for the life of the world, then we ourselves need healing, conversion, formation, and unification. Mm-hmm. So, yeah, we've got a lot of work to do.
1: You know, it's mind-boggling for the time when I grew up. Sister Saul, who prepared me for First Communion back in 1958, you know, made that so clear to us. Mm. You know, and sometimes the stories that she told us when we were 7 and 8 years old about the, you know, Saint Tarsicius, who died protecting the Eucharist, you know, as a little boy in ancient Rome. And other stories confirmed what she was teaching. This was just so much part of the way that we learned and knew the faith. And that's been neglected is, you know, horrendous. I think people will have to stand before our Lord to answer, why didn't you teach my truth about the Eucharist?
0: Yeah, it's really, I have a friend who's an evangelical pastor, yeah. You know, and he asked me, you know, would you ever jump over? I was like, I couldn't, you know. I said, well, why? I was like, well, the Eucharist. You know, and confession, you know, like, yeah. And so much more, right? But mm-hmm. the first thing that sort of comes out of your mouth is, like, the Eucharist. This is what we have.
1: Right.
0: And the fact that that hasn't been, it's very hard. If you really understand what's happening there, it's very hard to walk away. And you're right, there's sort of it's heartbreaking, right? It's probably a good word, that it's sad to think. I think my own life, even my feeling a call, I went into college, I was a political science major. I wanted to just be, be a lawyer. Mm-hmm. And that was my plan in my life. And I felt God calling me to ministry, you know, so I switched my major, theology mm-hmm. and philosophy, in order to sort of, I wanted, and part of it was.
1: And by the way, so folks know, your wife probably won't let you be a priest, right?
0: You know, no, she would, she might have some objections. Yeah, yeah, yeah. Yeah. And our three kids might have some questions. So much so called to the lay state and a mission, but.
1: Right. And that's why I bring that up.
0: Yeah.
1: You're called to this mission in the lay state. You know, you're a layman.
0: Right.
1: This is not only for the clergy and the religious.
0: Yeah.
1: This is for every Catholic.
0: Yeah, and for me, it's my profession, but we try to be really intentional as a family, too, about not letting mission be just that for us. It's like, mm-hmm. who are we also in terms of our neighbors, our neighborhood, our other relations? Like, this can't just be Dad's job. This has to be something we live, that pursuit of holiness as a family and mission as a family has to be just how we think about our lives. That's the point of it all.
1: Right.
0: And I think for me, it was that part of that call was almost thinking back to, you know, some of my buddies from the football team in high school and thinking, same parishes, same good Catholic families. I felt like God had sort of reached into my life and turned that light on for me, and almost thinking, this source of joy that I've now encountered, how could I withhold that for people? Like, how could I not want to just, but it's heartbreaking to think that they had spent so much time in churches, in parishes, and not really been able to encounter Jesus personally in the Eucharist the way I had.
1: I think a very important element in that is when anybody receives a special grace, and you're given a special grace, you know, of a very distinctive kind of conversion. I mean, you're a Catholic, but this deepening, and that's a special grace that you received. When God gives that to somebody, it's not because, oh, I want that person to be sort of special. They'll be like a nice little knick-knack up in my heavenly, you know, bureau or something. No, it's so that you can be that missionary. That's why he gives us these graces, so we can use that and be motivated to go out.
0: I think so. I think you're right. Yeah, yeah. And I'm still, you know, it's every day, right, just trying to follow. You know, like every day, I feel like I have to come back to God and repent and ask to be brought closer and to be changed and then to love better, to love more adequately, right? Love of God and love of neighbor, you know, there's mm-hmm. it really is reducible to that in some ways. And so I think that's also sort of what's happening in this Eucharistic revival is like a communal act as a church to sort of say, we want to love you more and we want to love others more. And can you help us do that, right? Because we're not Pelagians, right? We don't do this on our own. We have to.
1: Yeah, so the folks understand, Pelagius was a theologian from Ireland or England. We don't know for sure. But he taught that you basically,

0: do it by your own efforts. You save yourself by your own efforts.
1: Yep. Yep.
0: And that was declared heresy.
1: Right. Bootstrap sanctification, right? You can just sort of try your way into this. And so that's...
0: Earn your way. You do it by your own merits.
1: Yeah.
0: That was heresy.
1: Right. Right. And even semi-Pelagianism, right? That, well, the first decision's mine. And then God sort of comes and it's like, no, even that, even the grace to turn toward him is itself a grace. And so I think we have a chance here. I really do think, and I might be wrong, you know, but I really do think God is saying to his church, I'm doing something new, you know? Mm-hmm. You know, now it springs forth. And it's sort of like, are we going to respond in that grassroots way to this? Or are we going to wait for somebody to give us the plan? It's like, no, you are the plan, you know, like your conversion, your holiness, and those to whom he's sending you, like if we want to see a church healed and a world transformed, it's going to be through, that's been God's plan throughout history. It's always been in the lives of individual people who just surrender to God and he does remarkable things, right? Yeah. This, you know, this whole place is an example of that.
0: Yeah.
1: You know,
0: very much so.
1: Yeah.
0: We have to take a little break,
1: Great. But
0: we're going to come back with your questions and your comments. So please stay with us.

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1: He is honored by the Church as one of the greatest enemies of clergy sexual abuse.
2: Matthew Bunsen and the Doctors of the Church.
1: In his time, St. Peter Damian fought against the many vices of contemporary clergy, especially sexual abuses among the clergy. In 1051, he wrote the Book of Gomorrah that is still considered essential reading for fighting abuse today. He died in 1072.
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0: All right. We are talking about the Eucharistic revival that we are seeking to develop and be part of in our Catholic faith. And if you want to get more information about what's happening, when it's happening, and what you do, there is a website, EucharisticRevival.org. EucharisticRevival.org. Okay? All right, you ready for some questions?
1: Yeah, let's do it.
0: All right, let's start off with Mabel, who is in the great state of Mississippi. Mabel, what can we do for you?
2: I'm watching your program, and you talk about the Eucharist, and I'm wondering, in the Catholic Church, if you really believe it's the body and blood of Christ in the Eucharist, or is it symbolic?
1: I've always gone back to John chapter 6, and Jesus, after feeding the 5,000, says, unless you eat my flesh and drink my blood, you'll have no life within you. And he becomes increasingly clear in that teaching, to the point that all of these people walk away. And I think...
0: And disciples.
1: Disciples, even.
0: Right. Yeah, it says his disciples walked away because they couldn't take that teaching.
1: And they'd left, you know, they were following him. They're out in the, you know, this is, they had made decisions to be there. And they realized he was being clear. This is really going to be my body, blood, soul, and divinity. And thousands of people just leave, right? And he doesn't say, like, no, it's a parable, right? I'm also the vine. I didn't, you know, it's not literal, right? No, he turns to his apostles and says, will you leave me too? Like, this is it. This is how I want to be with you always to the close of the age is truly present. And I can't get around that when I think of that he's very clear there in that chapter.
0: Yeah, and Mabel, we do truly believe that it is the body and blood, soul and divinity of Jesus Christ present there,

0: not a symbol, that it's the substance of the bread is changed into the substance of Jesus Christ. And the reason we believe that is our Lord said, this is my body. And he uses the word emphatically. So does that help you, Maybell?
1: Yes.
0: All right. Yeah, something that may be helpful, we talked about this last week, but with the bread, the color of the bread, the makeup of the bread, the weight and the taste, those are what we call the accidental quality. There's something of it that is the bread and breadness, as distinct from a cookie or distinct from a cake. It has the substance of being bread that it transcends. Sometimes, too, you have pumpernickel, if you go have a good bakery, not the stuff that's in the plastic package, but from a real good bakery, or good rye bread, corn bread, things, but they're all bread. And what we understand is that it's not the accidents that change, the accidental qualities of weight, taste, color, etc. Those don't change. They stay the same. But its essence of as bread is no longer there. We don't believe that it is bread. Martin Luther believed that it was bread and the body of Christ. But you can't be two substances at the same time. Either you're one or the other. So the substance of bread is changed and becomes Jesus Christ in his humanity. And the same thing with the wine. Wine has different accidents, different tastes, sweetness, dryness, color, all that. It's the wineness that changes into the blood of Christ. And it's not a symbol. In fact, Pope St. Paul VI, had written a very clear encyclical against those who were teaching in the 60s in seminaries that it was a change of symbol. Hmm. I don't know if you had come across that. It was called transignification.
2: Interesting.
0: Instead of transubstantiation. So the significance changed from bread to body of Christ. That's not what we believe. And he made it clear that is not our faith. That is not Catholicism. Catholicism is the substance changes.
2: And the miracle there is it's usually the opposite with people, right? Like we can change our accidents pretty easily. I can get a haircut but my substance remains the same. I'm still just Tim.
0: Yeah.
2: With the accidents staying the same, yeah, what it is has changed. And
0: Well, we have another caller. Hello, Mary?
3: Hi, Father Mitch.
0: You're calling from New Jersey, right?
3: Yes, I am.
0: Great. And what is your question?
3: First let me say that I'm enjoying this topic very much so. I'm enjoying Tim. I love all that he is saying. It's wonderful.
2: Thank you, Mary.
3: My question is about the time given at Mass after receiving communion, mm-hmm. to commune with our Lord, to be mm-hmm. in the prayerful state as he is in us after receiving communion, it's not often given. It's kind of rushed at the end of Mass, that shouldn't be the case. I keep thinking, why doesn't the celebrant sit down and allow us, and if necessary, even explain why that's important. You know, if there's a lot of people thinking that the Eucharist is a symbol, and these are people who are actually going to Mass, Mass is the best place for them to be instructed. I'm so happy you're talking about this, about the Eucharist. Tim, I'd love to see you get a show on EWTN. You're delightful.
2: I'll just do your father every week.
3: So that's my question. My question is,

0: why not allow more time? The celebrant should sit down and while the congregation communes with our Lord. Mm. Thank you.
1: Thank you, Mary.
2: A memory comes to mind. I went to Franciscan University of Steubenville for college. I remember when I got there, Mass would end. They'd have the closing hymn. It'd be this noon Mass, and it's packed. You're shoulder to shoulder. You know, hundreds of people come to Mass there. And so immediately, you know, they sort of make their way out, the procession out of church. And I kind of turn to leave the pew, and everyone around me just hits their knees, you know. And it was instructive. Like, honestly, there was a, that taught me as much about the reality of what had just happened there as almost, you know, anything else. And it became a habit over time, where that time after Mass became Thanksgiving. So it's these kind of things that I think do help us, right? Yeah, having more time for reflection. Father Mike Scanlon, when I was at the university, used to always say, you know, let us pause for a second in Eucharistic amazement, you know? And it was just one of those things to just remember, you know, like these postures and these times and these moments are instructive. So yeah, amen. More time to just pray quietly after communion. I'm with you, Mary. I'll sign that petition.
1: Yeah, okay. And, you know, this would be something, I think as we have these meetings, again, next year, in June of 23?
2: Yes.
1: Yeah, in June of 2023, there'll be this parish preparation.
2: Correct, right, yeah.
1: Mary and others of you in our audience, that would be a great time to bring it up to your parish to ask for that time. You know, and ways of expressing Christ is in my heart right now. I need a little time with him. So that would be a good thing. We have another caller. Hello, Kathy?
3: Yes. Hello, Father.
1: Hi. You calling from Massachusetts?
3: Yes.
1: Great. And what is your question?
3: Well, my question is that I live in assisted living. Mm-hmm. I've been a Mass goer for years, going daily Mass, and I've fallen in love with the Eucharist and in Jesus. Mm-hmm. And there just isn't enough time or enough priests to fill the need in assisted living facilities for seniors that long for the Eucharist. And my question is, will anything like that be brought up at that Eucharistic revival?
1: Thank you, Kathy. That's a great question. What about, you know, getting the Blessed Sacrament to more people in assisted living places? Many of them cannot drive, and they don't have a means of transportation to get to Mass even on Sundays for many of them. Is this going to be part of, or maybe something you can bring up?
2: Yeah, I think I'm going to have to bring that as a you know, key thing to reflect on as we start to talk to dioceses and parishes about what are the contours of this year. I think there's a really good point there where maybe that's almost this concept of Eucharistic missionaries that we've talked about. I hope that many more people sort of feel like if I've allowed the Lord to change my life and my heart, then how can I bring him into others? In that case, you know, physically, how can I be part of that moment? It's touching to hear, you know, sort of her reflection on that and that longing there. And yeah, I guess if we have a minute where we're being beamed out to a lot of different people, just a call for more of that. I'm kind of convicted in my own life. Maybe I need to, you know, do more of that myself.
1: Yeah, I think, you know, this is where many of the deacons, some of whom already are working very hard. But, you know, for some of the deacons and Eucharistic ministers, the extraordinary ministers of the Eucharist, to, you know, come up. I certainly, as I travel around, I come up on people who are doing that. But this may need to be more organized. I'm one of the baby boomers, and we're this big bulge in the population. And now we're going to assisted living situations. We're moving up in age. So this is a very important component of helping people to be ready for that.
2: Yeah, I have to imagine that's something God would love to see.

0: more of, right?
1: Yeah. Especially, you know, as we get older, we have a little bit more nervousness. We're getting closer to meeting Jesus, and so we want to be a little bit better prepared. All right, let's go to Chuck in New Jersey. Chuck, what can we do for you, sir?
2: Yeah, Father, I have a comment. I was just wondering what you think about the communion in the hand versus communion on the tongue. Communion on the tongue seems so much more reverent, and would it not lead to more belief in the real presence?
1: Mm-hmm, mm-hmm.
2: I'll listen to your comment.
1: Thank you, Chuck. Good question.
0: I'll let you. I think he was...
1: Oh, okay. Well,
0: I thought you said Father, so I wanted to...
1: He did, but I was going to give you a chance. You're the guest here today. I can comment later.
0: Yeah, I receive on the tongue myself. Mm-hmm. That's a choice that I've made that... that has always been kind of for the last probably decade or so, my thing. Yeah, what are your thoughts?
1: You know, I would say this: the option is given to us so that we can receive the most reverent way. Now, I can again hold enough to remember the arguments that went on in the late 60s and early 70s in favor of receiving in the hand. And some of them were very bad arguments. They were along the lines of, hey, I'm an adult, I can feed myself, I don't need someone else to feed me. The problem with that mentality is that you are saying, I feed myself. You're starting to sound that you want this to fit a certain Pelagian mentality, I do it myself. Whereas whether you receive in the hand, and most of the people I meet receive very reverently.
0: Amen.
1: In the hand.
0: Yeah. Same, yeah.
1: They really do.
0: Yeah.
1: You know, people are not being irreverent. But there was this attitude that I should be able to feed myself. And you know, this is a gift, whether you receive it in the hand or receive it on the tongue. And I think for us, no matter how you receive, because you have the option, but to choose the option that helps you to be more reverent as you receive our Lord. I don't take Jesus. I've had some people, especially folks who looked like they were young back in the 1970s and no longer are young, and they want to take it from you. That's not right. You receive. You don't take. And it's not yours to grab. It's yours to receive, and to receive reverently. It's Jesus Christ you're getting, not a symbol. And, you know, I'm by ritual in the Maronite rite.
0: Oh.
1: And we receive on the tongue is the norm, because we receive by intinction.
0: Sure.
1: We take the body of Christ and dip it into the precious blood and place it on the tongue. But because of COVID, the bishops have given permission for those who have various reasons to fear, you know, that even that kind of contact, to receive it in the hand. But normally, we receive it on the tongue, and it is very reverent, but for us it's normal. It's normal.
0: That's a great answer, Father. Thank you.
1: We have Lena calling from New York. What can we do for you, Lena?
3: Well, I have been in the battle here because my sister left the faith about 40 years ago, and I have been studying this scripture for, I'm 87, and I'm still studying this scripture.
1: Good for you.
3: Because the Lord says my body is real food and my blood is real drink. Well, what does real mean to you? It's got to mean it's real food, bread, blood, wine. But then he goes on to say, this is why I told you that no one can come to me unless it is granted to him by my Father. Is it a gift from God that we could believe this? Or,
1: yeah.
3: I mean, I know I'm no better than anybody else, but how come I can believe it? And I had a friend who said, yuck, the body of Christ, the blood of Christ, I don't want to drink that.
1: Yeah.
3: And so is it from the Father? Because I've been rebuked several times and people say, no, you're no better than anybody else. He wouldn't say that. But yeah. We are bringing condemnation upon ourselves against the body and blood of Jesus if we do it in an unworthy manner, not recognizing the body and blood of Jesus. This is very important to me.
1: You're absolutely right. Do you have any comments on that?
0: Yeah, I remember a few years ago, I got really interested in this idea of faith. Like, what is faith, you mm-hmm. know, and this cooperation between sort of our openness to the gift and then God bestowing the gift and the ability almost to believe because of the experience of seeing people who really struggled with it. And there's a big difference between, you know, obstinate doubt where I, you know, no matter what I see, I will not, you know, and just struggles with, you know, faith and genuine sort of like wrestlings. And there's a great, you know, there's some great resources. Frank J. Sheed has some great stuff.
1: Yes.
0: Lumen Fidei is a really excellent resource. It's an encyclical from Pope Francis on this topic. Mm-hmm. And the idea is that faith is always a gift mm-hmm. At the end of the day. It's one of the theological virtues, which means it is bestowed. And there's ways that we can avail ourselves and open ourselves, you know, up to the possibility of that. So my advice would be, you know, keep at it, keep trying, you know.
1: Yeah, we can present the faith, but we can't get anybody to believe. I've never converted a single soul in my life. The only one who can convert souls is God our Lord.
0: Yeah.
1: He gives that grace to convert them. I give the reasons to believe, but he does the converting. And I think that is absolutely essential. And you're right. No, this is what our Lord taught. About the real presence. And you just happen to know people that our Lord knew. They walked away from believing Jesus. And we keep wanting to bring them back, but he's going to have to sort that out himself. You know, we're running out of time, I'm afraid. Thank you very much for being with us, Tim. And again, if you want more information, go to EucharisticRevival.org. Join us this coming Sunday for the Eucharistic procession that we'll televise. And in many of your parishes and dioceses, join the Eucharistic processions they have. And may the Lord bless you all and draw you ever closer to our Eucharistic Lord. May God bless you, the Father, the Son, and the Holy Spirit. Amen.
0: Amen.
1: We can bring you this and all our programs and the Corpus Christi celebrations this Sunday only because the network is brought to you by you by keeping us in between your gas bill, electric bill, and cable bill. 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
7: In the Gospel for this Sunday, our Lord is confronted by the faith of a Canaanite woman. First of all, this person was a Canaanite, not a Jew. Second of all, this person was a woman, and in social situations would not normally address a man so freely. Thirdly, this Canaanite woman had a very embarrassing problem. Her daughter was tormented by a demon. Three good reasons to keep silent. Three good reasons to never think that God would hear her prayers. And yet Jesus said to her in reply, "O woman, great is your faith. Let it be done for you as you wish." And the woman's daughter was healed from that hour. She really must have been a remarkable person. And her faith was so laudatory as to be complimented even by the Son of God. And yet look at the circumstances which allowed her to tap into that great faith and demonstrate just how noble a soul she was. She had to go through the trial of her daughter being tormented by a demon. Many of us want to take the trials in our life as a sign that God has abandoned us or that faith is futile. We seem to expect that life should be easy for those who followed Christ. and that problems and suffering are foreign to the Christian soul. But God seems to have a different

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1: The other day, my son asked me, "Dad, can't I be mostly good? Do I have to struggle with every sin and vice?" I said, "That'd be like me asking you, can't I be mostly faithful to your mom most of the time?" You see, Christianity isn't just a moral code or a philosophy about how to live. If it were, half measures would be fine. But Christianity's about a person who offers his life to us and wants our whole lives in return. It's more like a marriage than a rule book. And that raises the bar a bit, doesn't it? Jesus said, "Be perfect as your heavenly Father is perfect." Well, that's not because he wants us to be these rigorous moralists. It's because he wants us to be all his, just like he is all ours. A relationship demands a whole lot more than a moral code, doesn't it? But it's also infinitely more beautiful. This is Chris Stefanik from RealLifeCatholic.com.
2: This is Father Donald Haggerty of the Archdiocese of New York. The month of August is dedicated to the Immaculate Heart of Mary. Let us pray. Hail Mary, full of grace, the Lord is with thee. Blessed art thou among women, and blessed is the fruit of thy womb, Jesus. Holy Mary, Mother of God, pray for us sinners now and at the hour of our death. Amen.
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7: Well, good evening and welcome back to the Journey Home program. I'm your host, John Mark Grodi, here at EWTN. And once again, we have this great privilege to come together to hear a story of faith and conversion. We're joined tonight by Tish Oxenrider. She's a former evangelical and Anglican. And we're really honored to have her here tonight to share her story. Tish, thanks for being here tonight.
8: Thank you so much for having me. It's great to be here.
7: It's an honor to have you and to hear your story. Well, let's go back to the beginning.
8: Okay.
7: Where does it all begin for you?
8: Yeah. I grew up in a Protestant home that was filled with church-going parents, church-going grandparents, cousins, aunts, uncles. I was surrounded by church. We started off going to, well, when I was younger, it was a Nazarene church, so kind of a little country church right outside. I grew up in Austin, Texas. So this is back when Austin was not the huge Austin it is now. So it was a little country church, but my parents had grown up Pentecostal and Assemblies of God. And so that's where I think the draw to the Nazarene church came. But it wasn't long until, I want to say maybe I was 8, 9, we started going to just an evangelical, non-denominational church. And so that's what I count as my formative upbringing, because that's really where I learned what it even means to be a Christian. But I say all that to say my parents' background affected my background because it affected the type of house I grew up in.
7: Yeah.
8: So they loved the evangelical church we went to, the Bible church we went to, because it was really devoted to scripture and exegesis and really unpacking the word and, you know, those sorts of approaches to learning about who God was. It was very sola scriptura kind of church. So, yeah, I'm actually very grateful for the church I grew up in. I learned the Bible backwards and forwards. You know, my youth group years were spent with highlighters and colored pencils and circling the words and looking them up in the concordance and all that. So
7: a great blessing.
8: It's hugely formative for me.
7: Absolutely.
8: Yeah.
7: Now, so, I mean, you were involved obviously with the Bible study and all that. Did you, at that point, did you have a sense of a relationship with God? Had you kind of had that conversion?
8: Officially, I would count my first encounter with God being more than just, you know, historic story.

0: out of the Bible when I was 13. Okay. So it was your classic, I mean, it almost feels like a cliche, but it was a classic church camp story. Yeah. It was literal church camp in the summer. And I remember one evening, the gospel was presented in a way that just finally hit me that it had something to do with me, that it wasn't just an interesting story. Right. I think until then, it would just, it wasn't like I thought, this has nothing to do with me. It just didn't cross my mind. It was cultural, you know. It was just part of my family's and my, you know, my friends' cultural experience. But it was then that I recognized, oh, this whole death and resurrection of Jesus actually has implications on my life. And it meant something, not only to me, but that it cost Christ something, so therefore it should affect my day-to-day life. So that was the summer. I guess it was the summer I turned 14, so I was entering high school. And so high school was the era when I really actually started becoming active in my faith, mm-hmm. I guess is the way to put that. Mm-hmm. Yeah.
1: All right. Well, what did that look like?
0: Well, I was really involved in the youth group. So this was, we're talking early 90s. Okay. And I've run into all sorts of people that maybe have had a similar experience. It was that classic early 90s youth group. I actually had a fantastic youth pastor. All my best friends came from the youth group. That was where my life revolved, really. You know, I went to a public high school that was good, and I had friends there, but I would call my best friends from church. We were there, you know, Wednesdays and Sundays. I was involved in leadership. My parents actually ran a Bible study out of our house, had been doing so since I was too young to be in the youth group. And so, you know, back in those days, I would be in the back room getting to watch, you know, the Wednesday night TV shows while they were out there doing Bible study with the cool teenagers. So whenever I was old enough to join, I finally got involved and ended up kind of taking a lay leadership position in a way among my peers and in that kind of sense. And so I think that formation led me to look at my public high school as a mission field.
1: Right.
0: That's what I thought of as my main job to do there. You know, academics were fairly easy for me. So I did the work, I showed up, but I looked at a lot of my peers. I don't want to call them projects. That wasn't, I really did, you know, think of them as human beings, but there was something about the church I went to that was also very missional that gave me this vision for the mission field wherever we were. And so, you know, I was editor of the school paper and was in all these honors classes. And so I kind of spent some of my time trying to be a lay evangelist as best I could. Mm-hmm. So that was my formative perspective of what it meant to be a Christian.
1: Right.
0: Right.
1: All right. Well, what happened next?
0: Well, interestingly, when I was in 10th grade, I went on a mission trip to Russia with my youth group. So this was, we're talking early 90s, like 93. The wall had just come down. And so it was still a wild experience to go to Russia. You know, I'm looking back now as a parent, and I think, wow, my parents, they let me, I mean, it was with the youth group, but still, that was hugely formative for me in that it widened my horizons to, the world is big. And the world is old and has a history, and people have different ways of thinking, even Christians. I think that was my first experience meeting other Christians that were maybe not quite like me. I came home from that and put that in my back pocket and really just let that kind of simmer in the background, along with my annual Mexico mission trips, you know, from Texas. That's just what we did for spring break. So when I went to college, I went to the University of Texas.
1: Okay.
0: And majored in English literature because I also loved to read and write and assumed maybe I would do something with that. But about halfway through, I decided to double major in cultural anthropology because God had just, I think, put a bug in me for missions. Mm-hmm. I think just those previous experiences maybe were doing something in me so that I just wanted to learn more about various cultures and the church, you know, still the church I had grown up in. Because it was so missional, it had this really good, I guess, missions formation program where it really believed part of its job as a local church was also to send out missionaries both locally and globally. And so I wanted to maybe leave that door open at least. And so in college, I prayed about that. I considered whether that was something God wanted me to do. And so after college, right the summer after college, I started looking into what would be kind of considered short-term missions, but for a year, because that was sort of the length of time where we could test out, like, is this the thing you wanted to do? Mm-hmm. So long story short, I ended up going to Kosovo soon after that. We're talking late 90s, 99, yeah. 2000. I first went for a summer and then came back and decided to go for a bit longer. And that season of my life was really, it formed my perspective on what it meant to be a Christian. I was mm-hmm. around some, I mean, still Protestants, but those from other denominations, yeah. maybe.
1: I was going to ask you about mm-hmm. that. Up to this point in your life, where did other yeah. Christian groups fit in your worldview?
0: I knew of lots of other ones. I called myself a non-denominational Christian. Okay. You know, I can look back now and see, like, what does that mean? That's kind of a denomination in itself. But because the church I grew up in was non-denominational, kind of a Bible church, mm-hmm. which to me, you know, I remember our pastor even saying, we're kind of like Baptists. I had Baptist friends mm-hmm. in college. I had other non-denom friends, a lot of evangelical free mm-hmm. Friends. So that's kind of the world okay. I just knew. So it was a lot of just broad brush evangelical. Right. But when I went on the mission field, I joined a team that was spearheaded by Christians that would call themselves more like Church of Christ or okay. Christian churches, like capital C. Mm-hmm. And the differences with them, it was subtle, but surprising, a little bit more of an emphasis on the sacraments. And it was news to me. You know, I was baptized when I was yeah. 16. Okay. You know, this was a believer's baptism where, you know, they don't pressure you until you're fully ready. And my youth pastor, you know, baptized me. And it was actually even more out of obedience. Like, well, it looks like Jesus says to do so in the Bible. So I guess I should. I don't really understand why. This seems a little strange. But okay, that was my perspective of the sacraments at that time.
1: Sure.
0: But these missionaries that were wonderful people, and we seemed to have a similar theological background, the differences were, you know, whenever someone in Kosovo would decide to become a Christian, one of the first things they would do is baptize them. And I thought, huh, that's interesting.
1: Did the Church of Christ have did they express a particular theology of what the sacraments did? Like, well, was baptism efficacious for them?
0: Well, yeah. And that's kind of what I wondered. Looking back now, I yeah. believe there was a little bit of efficacy to the sacrament, but I'm not exactly sure mm-hmm. whether they would call that. You know what? I bet you they would, looking back now, say that's the moment of salvation. Okay. Because I remember there being kind of some running jokes of like, oh, they profess, we better hurry and baptize them in mm-hmm. case something happens. Ha, ha, ha.
1: Yeah.
0: You know, so I would say so. But then we would have yeah. communion every yeah. Sunday. But it was definitely, you know, around the kitchen table, grape juice and cracker type mm-hmm. of communion. So it was definitely different. But the church I grew up in, we did it once a month.
1: Yeah.
0: And
1: certainly it's just a symbol.
0: Oh, yeah.
1: Yeah, yeah.
0: Yeah.
1: You know, real quick before we go on, again, you mentioned identifying as non-denominational, different Christians, kind of broad strokes there. Was the Catholic Church even on the radar? Mm-hmm. And what was it, a negative, positive, yeah. neutral sort of thing?
0: The funny thing is the Catholic Church was only on my radar as a mission field.
1: Yeah, okay, yeah.
0: Because of the missions perspective of the church I grew up in, we focused on the 1040 window. I don't know if that's ever been that.
1: No, what does okay. that mean?
0: That's a term used, I think, in evangelical circles where it's the latitude, longitudinal lines of the globe where the fewest people are Christians. So the 1040 window covers the world that, you know, is kind of around the equator, such. And so that would be the focus of where we wanted to send most people onto the field. But there were other areas as well. It just so happened that within the 1040 window, it tended to be largely Muslim, mm-hmm. Some Buddhist, some, you know, animistic kind of religions, but mostly those. But there were some others that some people were sent out to the field for, one of which was Catholics.
1: Right.
0: And so in the youth group, we actually had some teachings on like the big five religions, you know, of the world for evangelical purposes. And I remember actually studying Catholicism and here's why they are a mission field and why, you know, we need to reach out to them. And so there would be countries that were predominantly Catholic that were considered for sure mission fields. Right. And I remember just praying, like, is that yeah. what I'm sent to? I don't know.
1: Yeah.
0: So, yeah, kind of funny yeah. to think back on. So, yeah, no, so it was never on my radar as okay. a thing, not even remotely,
1: okay.
0: you know, yeah.
1: So, but you had this encounter with the Church of Christ.
0: Yeah.
1: And that got you thinking, perhaps a little bit?
0: Maybe. I think it was more...
1: just it was a different experience.
0: Yeah. More of a

0: different experience, right? Yeah. The benefit, the biggest benefit of going to Kosovo was meeting my husband. So that's where we met. So we met in this tiny little village in the middle of nowhere, 2 kilometers from the Serbian border. One day, you know, you can point out the Americans from 50 feet away. And so we met, we can like put an X on the ground where we met. And from then, we ended up dating and marrying not too long after that, both having come back to the U.S. because our stints in Kosovo were finite. You know, we were there for a certain amount of time.
1: Was he with a different group? You know?
0: Yeah. He was Baptist.
1: Ah. Okay.
0: And so we shared similar theologies, and our missions organizations were very similar and had worked together in other fields. So, you know, they were, yeah, we were very used to kind of commingling. So we got married, but the key there is we started our family assuming we would be lifelong missionaries. Mm. That was just, both of us sensed a calling. It's not like we had to convince each other, you know? So we ended up, I don't know, a few years into our marriage, we had our firstborn. And when she was 2, we moved to Turkey. And so we moved to Izmir, Turkey, the biblical city of Smyrna. Mm. And I spent most of my time there raising little kids because my daughter was 2, got pregnant with our second a few months after moving there. And then, you know, it was largely that season of life for me. But that experience for us was hugely formative, mostly because of Turkey itself and how old it is. But I remember when we rented our apartment, this high-rise apartment in Izmir overlooking the Aegean, our realtor telling us, you know, there are 20 layers of civilization below you in this apartment building, which blew my American mind. Like, that doesn't even compute. What do you mean? You know, and we would say like, oh yeah, the early church was here. That's pretty cool, right? And, you know, just kind of think, gosh, that's interesting. Ephesus was an hour away. We would drive there and whenever we'd have visitors come. My daughter, for her 3rd birthday party, I remember in downtown Izmir, of all places, we had her birthday party at McDonald's, which that's not a thing we do, but it was just an easy place. And so I remember looking out the window at the McDonald's. It was a 2-story McDonald's, and looking down, and there was a little placard outside, and it was the spot where St. Polycarp was martyred.
1: Wow.
0: And I thought, huh, who is that?
1: Yeah.
0: Like, I don't know anything about it. So I looked him up later, and I thought, oh, okay. So this was the home of a lot of stuff, you know, a lot of church history that I'm standing on almost like hallowed ground here at this McDonald's, you know? Mm-hmm. So for a lot of reasons, we ended up leaving the mission field sooner than we thought after about 3.5 years, mostly due to health reasons for one of our kids. And that left us back in the U.S. sort of kind of unmoored. You know, we had learned so much about our experience in both Kosovo and Turkey, Muslim majority cultures, but with a lot of history, and recognizing that we no longer felt at home in either church settings that we had grown up in, and we couldn't really pinpoint why.
1: Huh.
0: Yeah. And so we came back. We still worked for a missions organization, but stateside for a while. And we moved, my husband's from Oregon, so we moved there for a while and then ended up moving back. But about when my youngest was 4, we ended up traveling around the world for a school year. Both he and I at this time could work from anywhere. He was working for the missions organization. I had become a writer by then, writing on the internet. I had written some books. I was going to continue writing books. And so we thought, well, our kids are young. Let's take this opportunity and work from anywhere for a year. So we did. So we lived out of a backpack each and traveled. And, you know, sometimes we joke that we would love to do that again, this time as Catholics, because we'd love to experience that. But I think that was just another huge, huge drop in our bucket of the church is really global. And
1: right.
0: And so much of how we grew up is, as Christians, is very American culturally.
1: Yeah.
0: The church experience we had.
1: Yeah, the universality of the church, the history of the church. Until you have those encounters, sometimes it's easy to be very local and very temporary.
0: Unintentionally. I wasn't thinking anything. I wasn't going to church thinking, here I am being an American evangelical Christian. Mm-hmm. I thought it was just being a Christian, you know?
1: Right.
0: And so, yeah, my eyes were opened to how, you know, what church was like in Asia, in Africa, in Europe. Yeah. So that was a huge experience. And so when we came back, because we really did not feel at home anymore in our evangelical church settings, we started going to a local Anglican church.

0: Some of our other friends who were on the mission field prior to us started going to an Anglican church, and we thought, this kind of seems like maybe a soft place to land.
1: Yeah.
0: Because of its, it had a more rooted timelessness to it, mm-hmm. you know, that we felt more comfortable in.
1: And what did you make of the liturgy? Because obviously this manner of worship and of a Sunday service would have looked very different from what you grew up with.
0: Yeah. Back when we were preparing for the mission field, I remember one time one of our projects in this training we went to was to go visit a church different than your own. And so this was in Colorado. We ended up visiting an Anglican church one time. And I was surprised how much I loved it. It was very evangelical still, but the call and response, the saying of the old things really stirred something in me that I did not expect at all. And so I had thought about that for years, even back in Turkey. I had thought about that one little Anglican church experience. So when we started visiting this church that our other friends were going to, it brought back all these memories that I'd kind of suppressed. And I personally instantly loved it. My husband did too. I think he maybe took a little bit more to come around, but I loved being able to say something that I sensed was so much older than myself that wasn't contingent on how I felt that Sunday morning and wasn't even contingent on, I mean, this sounds weird, but almost whether I 100%, not that I didn't believe it, but that I understood it. Mm-hmm. You know, I could recite the Nicene Creed and trust that this is something that a great many people much smarter than me had been saying for centuries and that I could join them in response to that. So it became exactly what we needed. And I am very grateful for that experience.
1: Yeah. What was the name of the church?
0: It was Christ Church in Austin. Okay. Yeah, Christ Church in Austin. And we eventually, they started a little church plant, you know, somewhere just outside of town. I mean, still in town, but closer to home. So we joined this church plant, Church of the Cross, soon after. And again, full of friends, like-minded people. We were very grateful for that time. And so we were there for a few years and our kids were baptized there. So, you know, we were all in. We were confirmed Anglican. It seemed exactly where we needed to be. Mm-hmm. I could look back now and see what God was doing, you know, but we felt we were going to be there lifelong. Yeah. I also, you know, as a writer, strangely, a little bit of an Anglophile. Mm-hmm. And so to me, there was some sort of connection. Like, I love C.S. Lewis. He was Anglican. This is great. I love all things, you know, British. It felt really kind of cool to connect to that cultural touchstone. So yeah, I love being Anglican.
1: I forgot to mention earlier, your website is tishoxenrider.com. That's TISHOXENRIDER.com. We'll have that up on the thing. But what kind of writing were you doing?
0: Well, I had started writing back in Turkey. Mm-hmm. It's a whole other story, but I was recommended. I had suffered from postpartum depression, we can look back on. And so one of a therapist I had met with suggested finding a creative outlet while we were living in Turkey, something that had nothing to do with adapting to the culture there, you know, something I could do from home with little kids. And Kyle, my husband, had reminded me that I'd always loved to write. Maybe you should start one of those blog things. You know, this was in that era when blogs were just becoming a thing. Yeah. So I started writing just about our life as expats. So cross-cultural living, which led to a little bit more of like a genre called simple living, which is kind of hard to explain, like minimalism, because that was just sort of a byproduct of how we had to live.
1: Right.
0: And it found an audience. I generally say right time, right place, you know, but then it morphed into a little bit more of a broader idea of like, what does it mean to live a good life?
1: Yeah.
0: So it became a form of evangelism a little bit. So books ended up revolving around that. It was definitely part of my, I don't know, it was an unexpected career. Because I was becoming this read author, you know, in the Protestant world. All my publishers were evangelical publishers. And so that became later on, you know, a little bit of that story of like, ooh, is this going to be something I need to relinquish? But I ended up writing a book, a travel narrative memoir about our year traveling as a family. And some fiction too.
1: That's neat.
0: Yeah.
1: And so, but you mentioned though, the kind of the literary connection with the Anglicanism also connected to that great community, you know, of Lewis and Chesterton and Newman, others, you know, who, you know, some of them Catholic, some of them converts, some of them just right on the edge. You know, definitely different territory.
0: For sure. Yet I felt at home with all those guys. And actually, you know, it was reading people like Chesterton, even just knowing Tolkien, as a Catholic that just started, I found myself drawn towards thinkers that tended to skew Catholic accidentally. Like, you know, one of my favorite modern writers is Peter Kraft. Yeah. Funnily enough, I remember us doing a book study of his back in my youth group in the 90s. And I remember thinking, I remember this guy's name. And my youth pastor even saying, this is a great guy. No, guys, he's Catholic. Just letting you know. Just take that with a grain of salt, but he's a great writer. But yeah, it almost came across like, gosh, all the everyone smart that I tended to agree with was Catholic. That's funny, you know? And so we really appreciated our Anglican church, but as we got used to the liturgy, as we got used to just what we did on a Sunday morning, I remember just started to ask deep down a little bit like, okay, why? And where does this come from? Are we just doing traditional old things for the sake of them being traditional and old?
1: Right.
0: And, you know, I like traditional. I like old.
1: Yeah.
0: That's okay. But then at some point, it really started niggling at me a little more, like, but why?
1: Yeah.
0: And really, the question I would ask would be, like, says who? And that that question just really kind of chewed away at me, like, says who?
1: Yeah. Well, that's perhaps a good place to take a quick break. And we'll pick it back up there with that question. Yeah, says who? Yeah. I love that. We'll be back in just a few minutes, so stay tuned to hear the rest of Tish's story. I want to remind you that if you are thinking about becoming Catholic, if you have questions about the Catholic Church, if you go to chnetwork.org, we have a whole archive of resources, videos, and articles to help you on that journey. 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We'll be back in just a couple minutes to hear the rest of Tish's story. 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
3: Hi, this is Mike Aquilino with a few words about St. Hippolytus. Hippolytus was one of the first in history to stake an illegitimate claim to the papacy. His tenure as anti-pope actually lasted through the years of several real popes. He was a reliable teacher and theologian, but he had authority issues. He died a martyr after reconciling with the actual pope, Pontian, whose feast he shares.
1: Welcome back to the Journey Home program. We're entering the second half of our hour tonight, speaking with Tish Oxenrider. She's a former evangelical and Anglican. And I mentioned it briefly before the break, but your website is tishoxenrider.com. We'll put that up on the screen, tshoxenrider.com. But if people want to connect with you there, what will they find at your website?
0: Yeah, that is my landing spot for all sorts of things that I do.
1: Yeah.
0: So I've written, I think, 6 books at the time I'm talking to you, a couple more on the way. My newsletter is where I tend to write more frequently. I send out a newsletter about once a week. People can find it there. I also do a podcast. Mm-hmm. I speak to people a lot in near weekly episodes. So you can find just links to all of that stuff there.
1: And what sorts of topics?
0: Very broad questions of what do you find true, good, and beautiful? It's all sorts of people and all sorts of walks of life, and it's very edifying.
1: Well, you mentioned during the break you have a book coming out, connected to the rule of life. Did I get that right?
0: Benedictine spirituality. Yep.
1: That's and really cool.
0: Writing a rule of life for the modern age and for the layperson.
1: Yeah. I love that. Really important stuff.
0: Okay. Yeah.
1: All right. Well, let's get back to your story.
0: Yeah.
1: Again, when we left off, let's see. You guys are going to the Anglican church, you're appreciating it, but this question, I love the way you phrased it, you know, like, is all this old stuff, this traditional stuff, is it just an aesthetic, you know, or, but says who, right?
0: Yeah.
1: And why do we do this? Why are we doing this? So
0: yeah.
1: What happened next?
0: Yeah, and in some ways, that's a very American question. You know, we're individualists. And, mm-hmm. and I found myself, you know, in all our travels and all our missions experiences, just rubbing up to my American culture of like, I want to do it my way. And so in many ways, becoming Anglican was a little bit of that, like, I want to do it my way. And so it felt almost like a bit of a rebellion from my Bible church evangelical upbringing to become Anglican, just because, you know, it was just so different than my experience of going to church growing up. And yet that won't keep you there. You know, there's only so much rebellion one can continue to do until you just find yourself rebelling against yourself, I guess, at some point. And so I just started asking these questions. My husband was on a slightly different journey of asking questions, but we would both agree that just something was like, we enjoy the people. We want to raise our kids in a church. So we're sticking with this, but deep down there was just stuff that didn't quite settle with us. So I just started doing research. I love research, you know, in my books and just kind of a nerd. And so I would just start looking things up and found, you know, once you start asking questions, you can go down a rabbit trail. And so I found a lot of resources. You know, Peter Kraft was definitely one. And some of those guys like Newman and Chesterton really spoke to me, especially Chesterton, really, because he was such a lucid. I loved his writing. He's so lucid and funny and clearly smart. And he converted. What was it that convinced him? And then even modern day thinkers and writers and resources, you know, some of the podcasts out there, I would type in my question into Google and find a direct answer from, you know, the Catholic Answers guys. Or I found Thomas Howard's episode of talking with your dad, I believe. And that really struck a nerve with me because I had grown up reading Elizabeth Elliot and then really appreciated their whole family. And then read a little of Thomas Howard and was like, he became Catholic? What in the world? You know, and so I watched his story, I ended up watching a few other conversion stories, mm-hmm. and that was really helpful. And I just couldn't get enough. I kind of felt like I was, I don't know, seeing things with new eyes. And, you know, once you ask one question, you have to ask another and then another. I remember some of my early questions had to do with kind of the broad stuff, you know, what about the weird Mary stuff? Or what's up with transubstantiation? And all those questions would be answered in a way that's like, okay, well, maybe except for the Marian doctrines, that was still one of my big hangups, but transubstantiation made sense. You know, if Jesus could walk on water and I believed that, mm-hmm. why couldn't I believe that he actually did become, you know, the host that mm-hmm. those Catholics, you know, claim to be Jesus every week. Yeah. But it all felt like all those questions were pointing ultimately to still says who, like yeah. who's saying all this stuff, or just, is it a bunch of just smart people sitting around and deciding this is true? Well, they're smart Protestants, you know, and they say otherwise. So what makes them different? You know, is it just a battle of the minds here? Is it a battle of, you know, what we want to be true?
1: Yeah. So, well, yeah. And so many of the things, interesting, because thinking about transubstantiation, Christ's miracles, and even his incarnation, right? Like if he has the power, obviously he does have the power to become man, to take on flesh. Well, obviously he has the power to make the bread and wine into his body and blood. The question is, did he,
0: yeah.
1: right? Is that what he did?
0: Yes.
1: And so the question of authority becomes paramount, because it's like, yeah, certainly lots of these hypotheses could be true.
0: Right.
1: But which one is?
0: Right. And yeah, it was a little bit of that. Why would Jesus want us to eat his flesh and drink his blood? That seems really weird. Is that what he said in John 6? Mm-hmm. Of course, asking that question led me to, you know, a lot of other people like Scott Hahn mm-hmm. and listening to The Fourth Cup and mm-hmm. listening to it again because I didn't understand it the first time and listening to it three more times and just it blowing my mind and recognizing, okay, this Bible that I thought I knew backwards and forwards, thanks to my upbringing, is saying new things. You know, it's living and active. So, hey, maybe I'm just, you know, as we all mature, learning new things. But no, it was saying different things that I didn't see before. I didn't see the typology before. I didn't see what was going on when he called Peter the rock. I mean, I knew that, but it didn't cross my mind. You know, looking back now, when you have hindsight, you're like, how did I not know? But I think it was just the goodness and grace of God just showing me little, you know, just kind of yeah. the little pebble trail that once I followed one, I had to keep going and keep going. And so it led me ultimately to that question of like, was Peter the first pope, as they say? And what does pope even mean? Because I had still, you know, I was shedding just, I was shedding as many Catholic assumptions as I was gathering answers. I didn't even realize I had so many Catholic

0: like assumptions that were taught to me growing up, but I don't think by ill-willed people.
1: Right.
0: You know, I don't think anyone, in fact, I don't think most Protestants are sitting around thinking we're Protestant. You know,
1: right.
0: we're sitting around protesting the Catholic Church. Mm-hmm. I think they just think they're Christians and that
1: yeah.
0: Catholics added a bunch of stuff.
1: Mm-hmm.
0: And so when I recognized, oh, the Pope, when they call the Pope infallible, they're not saying he's perfect. I think I grew up just assuming those Catholics, they think there's this other guy besides Jesus who's walking around sinless, and that doesn't sit well with me. And when I recognized, no, that's not what it's meant by by Pope at all, and that Peter could actually be the first Pope, what does that mean? Why do we need some kind of hierarchical structure like that? Why is the church both visible and invisible? And for my specific situation, does the Anglican Church have apostolic succession? And so I remember even like trying to look it up, you know, trying to find those, you know, charts.
1: Yeah.
0: And okay, what does the Anglican Church teach? And interestingly, being part of the Anglican Church of North America, that is kind of an offshoot of the Episcopalian Church, but mm-hmm. also was the version of the Anglican Church of England. You know, there's a lot of branches.
1: Right.
0: So there isn't even one clear definitive answer even among Anglicans. And so I remember asking for a brief meeting, you know, a friendly meeting with our priest, if I could just like toss him some questions. And one of them was, so do we have apostolic succession? And he said, oh yeah, absolutely. And explained his answer, explained a few other things. You know, his view was that the Anglican Church got most things right, that if an early church father were to be, you know, put in a time machine and brought to the present day, he'd feel most comfortable in the Anglican Church. That the Catholics have since added a bunch of things. So that plus his answer of apostolic succession, I got back in my car and just drove away really unsatisfied, yeah. thinking I don't see the lineage there, the unbroken succession that you claim is there, but okay, I'm just gonna keep thinking about this. But that was the question that kept coming back was, okay, if Christ set up his church hierarchical with particular men, you know, finite human, sinful men like Peter, to lead his church. And then if he didn't want it to end with the death of the apostles, then clearly there would need to be other men who would be anointed to take on the jobs. That should mean that's still going on.
1: Right.
0: And so that became my big bugaboo, I guess, being Protestant, like, wait, the answer to says who is, I don't think us. I don't think how we're doing it. Definitely not me. Mm-hmm. And so we've got to find the says who. And perhaps it doesn't have anything to do with their character, their, you know, who they are as people. You know, as I just started learning history, I was like, yeah, there were some bad popes. Some really bad popes.
1: Right.
0: And yet the church is still around. You know that quote from Hilaire Belloc about the knavish imbecility, you know, if it were, it wouldn't have lasted a fortnight unless it was divine. I'm butchering it, but it was that idea.
1: Well, it's a real miracle of history, right?
0: Yeah.
1: Precisely because of the scandals and bad popes and bishops and priests and lay people, mea culpa, right? Somehow it is still here. Right?
0: Yeah.
1: In a continuity that we don't see really elsewhere in other institutions.
0: Right, yeah. right. And so when I started to become more satisfied with the answer of, you know, that Christ did seem to set up his church to be visible mm-hmm. with hierarchy, and that there is a line of apostolic succession, then the question started becoming a little more applicable. So what about us? What does that mean? Oh gosh, that implies something.
1: Right.
0: Yeah.
1: And where was your husband with these questions?
0: He was great with me just asking and answering them. He knows my personality to be sort of the researching type.
1: Yeah.
0: And so, you know, dinner time, it was great discussion fodder.
1: Yeah. Yeah.
0: You know, he was unsatisfied with where things were. He just wasn't sure where the answers lied. Mm-hmm. And he was really intrigued by the answers I was finding, but wasn't sure what to do about them either.
1: Yeah.
0: So he was content just to hear my answers. But then early 2020, a little pandemic hit, and suddenly we weren't meeting anymore, going to church. And we can look back now and, you know, we felt honestly a little badly thinking this, but at the time it felt like we have more freedom now to maybe explore other ways of doing church. You know, our church met virtually, but we could also live stream one of those Catholic masses. You know, we have never been to a Catholic mass. Mm-hmm. We hardly knew any Catholics. We were like, let's check that out. And so

0: my husband, Kyle, we went on a walk during the pandemic, and I just told him, look, I am really feeling this pull towards Catholicism as much as I'm fighting it. You know, I don't want to be Catholic. Yeah. And yet I find myself being drawn towards it. And he said, yeah, me too. I'm with you. Let's really start looking into this thing. And so we started looking for just online masses of sorts that we could participate in as a family, and called up our local parish. And, you know, it was on lockdown, but within a few months, they had opened up their RCIA classes again. So we just thought, okay, we can just go and see what all the fuss is about. You know, it's a 5-minute drive from our house. There's no, you know, loss in going. So we started going to RCIA just to hear some of our questions answered. And, you know, I know everyone has wildly different experiences right. with RCIA. Mm-hmm. Ours, you know, there were good people and great priests there, but we found ourselves feeling a little bit like our itches weren't being scratched yeah. because our questions had much more to do with, like, we agree with all these, you know, 95% of what you're saying. Let's get to the weird Catholic stuff. Let's get to the indulgences and purgatory and Mary. Mm-hmm. But those first very long weeks in RCIA were, you know, fundamentally foundational questions like, who is God and who is Jesus? And we agreed with all that. So I remember just telling, this sounds so, you know, 21st century, but I think I remember tweeting about this. And I had a mutual writer friend, Andrew Petiprin,
1: oh, yeah.
0: who at the time, yeah, I think he's been with you at some point. Yeah. And so he DM'd me on Twitter. And he said, hey, have you considered the Ordinariate? And I said, I had heard of that, but what is that? And so Andrew is a former Anglican priest who had filled me in on what this was. And funnily enough, the cathedral was just a few-hour drive from us in Houston, you know?
1: And for those who don't know what the Ordinariate is.
0: Yeah. So the Ordinariate, and it's still even a little hard to explain, but it was set up by Pope Benedict XVI as a way for... I guess what was happening at the time was entire Anglican and Episcopal parishes were wanting to become Catholic right. in mass. Yeah. And he saw that this was a real need and created, as a grace, the Ordinariate as a way for people to become fully Catholic yet hold on to their Anglican patrimony.
1: Right.
0: And so it's the old Anglican rites that mm-hmm. were fully Catholic.
1: Yeah.
0: Restored, yeah. basically.
1: It's really amazing. Again, as a side note, especially for we who are a little bit Anglophiles, right? So it's a very beautiful liturgy to experience.
0: Oh, yeah. And so for me, I felt like all these signs were just like pointing towards, okay, this is the path for you. I had never even heard of this. And suddenly here we go, you know, Kyle and I would even joke, like the church has a Disney fast pass to becoming Catholic for us Anglicans. That's amazing. And so he connected me with the priest over at the cathedral in Houston. And funnily enough, also on Twitter, also a podcaster, Father Jonathan Michigan. And we reached out to him and just told him our situation, you know, it still being the pandemic. He said, how about we just Zoom a couple times a month and you just read the catechism? So read the catechism. And then whenever we meet, ask your questions. And so that became our RCIA. Wow. So
1: awesome.
0: During 2020, that's how we met. We met sometimes once a week, sometimes every couple weeks. And that way we could get to like, okay, yes, we agree with this. I was floored by, I mean, that could be a whole other conversation, the catechism itself, how yeah. beautifully rich it was.
1: Really.
0: And the fact that there were answers, mm-hmm. you know, like, oh, I could point to something. Mm-hmm. It wasn't just guys who decided one thing and then 10 years later, they changed their theology. Like, mm-hmm. no, this is, I could definitively say what the church teaches about something. That was such a gift. But we could go straight to the heart of some of our final questions. And so that was a huge gift because then we would then pass on like what we were learning to our kids who were teenagers, or at least our older two were teenagers at this time. So it wasn't that, you know, we were just going to have them blindly join us without any questions. And it was late December in 2020 when Father Jonathan finally said, I think you guys are ready. And when I say that, I don't mean all your questions are answered.
1: Right.
0: I just mean you can continue asking some of your questions, but I sense that it is time. And Kyle and I prayed about it. And it became, for me, ultimately an issue of obedience and submission to where I recognized I would be disobeying if I did not become Catholic. And, you know, I joke to this day, if a 16-year-old youth group me would have told me I would have become Catholic, I would have put myself on a prayer list. You know, I would be the last person I would assume would become Catholic. But so we put a date on the calendar for whenever the cathedral would be available during, you know, lockdown still. And so it was early February. And so that gave us about 6 weeks to really prepare our hearts and minds and get our kids ready with this. And we decided, okay, we're going to do this as a family. Our daughter was just shy of 16. So that's definitely a formative age where you're making your own decisions. And she agreed, but wasn't fully, you know, fully, I don't want to say convinced, but, you know, understanding it all, but was willing. Mm-hmm. And so, yeah, February 6th, 2021, we all came into the church in a confirmation mass, just us and our sponsors in a beautiful cathedral. And I remember afterwards, Kyle and I, like one of the first things we said was, it feels so relieving not to be our own popes anymore. Mm. That was the phrase we used. We were just tired of being our own popes, of trying to decide what did we believe? Did we believe this or that? Was this true or not? And recognizing actually, God didn't call us to make those decisions. It's a grace that he gave us a church, not to check our brains in at the door where we didn't get to ask questions, even push back on struggles that we have about some of the church's teaching, but to recognize like, oh, that's not my calling, that God didn't ask us each to decide, you know, what was true and what wasn't. That's not how he set it up when he called Peter the rock.
1: Right.
0: Yeah.
1: Right. Oh, beautiful. Well, yeah. What's happened since then?
0: Well, a lot. You know, one of the first, Keith Nestor, a great guy.
1: Yeah.
0: Yeah. He gave me some of the best piece of advice, you know, especially as somebody who's on the internet. Mm-hmm. Your first year as a Catholic, just focus on being a better Christian. Mm-hmm. When it comes to your parents, you know, both of our parents were not happy about this, both sets of parents. Our friends, all mostly still Protestant. Do not start wearing the hat of an apologist. And that was really good wisdom from Keith.
1: Yeah.
0: And so we just focused on our inner formation. We started becoming involved in the new ordinariate. We're not even yet a parish. We're a parish in formation in our local Central Texas area. And that's been a gift because 95% of us are all converts. Mm-hmm. And that's become where we've met some of our great friends now. Yeah. So we don't feel so alone. And I continue to write. I continue to teach, you know, students. Kyle continues to run his business. And we've never been so at peace with exactly where we know God has us now as Catholics. Mm-hmm. And we still ask questions. You know, we're still learning. Like, wait, why does the church teach that? That's unusual. You know, or, you know, well, we still have phrases like, huh, Catholics are weird, man. You know, whenever we run into stuff, you know, I lead pilgrimages.
1: Oh, cool.
0: Once a year. And they've become rather ecumenical, a lot of Protestants, about half and half. Mm-hmm. Now. And so it's been a fun experience getting to go to certain places and unpack for them, you know, what are these relics, or why do certain places hold a little bit of a sacred meaning, you know, here on earth? What does it mean to be fully embodied? That was something that I really loved about the Catholic Church, is that it taught that we have purpose to our bodies, purpose to places, purpose mm-hmm. to our life on earth, that they're not just, you know, we're not just brains on sticks, which I don't think my Protestant upbringing meant to teach us, but it kind of did in a way. And so pilgrimages have become a real source of encouragement in that regard, and form of evangelism in a way.
1: Yeah.
0: And also just good-willed dialogue between Christians. And so I'm grateful for that experience too.
1: That's beautiful.
0: Yeah.
1: I love that.
0: Yeah.
1: We've got about 7 minutes left, and I wanted to circle back around on a couple of things. Again, you mentioned a couple of times, you know, the Catholic weird stuff, you know, weird things that Catholic.
0: Yeah.
1: You know, a couple of them that you'd mentioned, you know, were things like indulgences, purgatory, and the Mary stuff in particular. Yeah. Any of those that you would like to kind of share the evolution of your thinking, or how you kind of came to grips with them?
0: Yeah, you know, I had no problem with Mary as Theotokos. You know, in my mind, yeah, Mother of God, of course. It was harder, the Assumption and perpetual virginity, those later doctrines, mm-hmm. Because there weren't in the Bible, mm-hmm. at least the way I read it. Mm-hmm. And I didn't quite understand the point. Like, why does it matter whether she was assumed into heaven or whether she was a perpetual virgin? And so as a layperson, you know, not someone who can unpack all those theologies, I would, but as someone who loves to learn, I would read

0: and hear, you know, smart people explain it and think, okay, that makes that sort of makes sense. A little bit strange still. But I think it was John Henry Newman's development of doctrine that really settled the issue for me in that regard, because of understanding, oh, the church still teaches that we're not, you know, a common phrase for evangelicals especially, but Protestants is people of the book, you know, and so sometimes we tend to think of Christianity is just all back then,
1: right,
0: you know, basically ending with the book of Acts. And so we just continue to study that and not recognizing, like, actually, there were ecumenical councils that defined doctrine and didn't redefine it, but continued to unpack and explain. And so when I would ask, like, well, why was that a doctrine not explained till less than a century ago, you know, something like the Assumption, and recognizing the cultural ramifications that, oh, perhaps that didn't even need to be explained, you know, in the time of, you know, the apostles and Ignatius and Polycarp and all those guys, because it was just so assumed. And when I'd read the church fathers, I would see, oh, there was that assumption. So the Marian doctrines to me ultimately became an act of submission. Like, I trust the church's authority. I see how Christ established it. Even if I don't fully understand why certain things need to be defined in certain ways, I'm going to submit.
1: Well, you mentioned a crucial piece of that, which is, that many things, many Catholic doctrines and doctrines that, Christians in general would accept aren't explicitly in Scripture in a way that would fit in a kind of a sola scriptura kind of mindset. The Marian doctrines are some of them, but even like the Trinity, right? There's no like systematic, clear, concise, you know, definition or formulation of the Trinity. And so what we have is the church pondering these things, like Mary pondering these things in her heart. And then as, you know, heresies arise or questions come up, slowly the implications unfold. And that, but it doubles back on the need for authority, that as the questions come up, we have to know that there's a place we can go that will ensure that as we think this through, what we're coming up with is not just my novel interpretation, not something new, not something that's in conflict with what came before, but something that's in continuity with what was always there.
0: Correct. And how St. Paul even says, you know, these things that we've taught you in word and deed, right? That even in the Bible, it actually, you know, and John ending like that, this is not everything that happened, you know, that the Bible itself says that, you know, it is not just here in these pages where truth is found. And so, yeah, it really did become eye-opening for me, even the simple recognition, oh, Trinity is not in the Bible, you know, and of course I believe in the Trinity. You know, even where the table of contents of the Bible come from, recognizing, that I actually did believe in church authority. I just didn't know I did, you know, and that these things were determined by human beings over the centuries, slowly over time, that even those early church fathers that I would read, whenever they would mention scripture, they weren't referencing the Bible I had on my nightstand, because that wasn't even decided yet what was canon. So there's all sorts of interesting realizations along the way like that.
1: Well, we've just got a few minutes left. And so we know that all of this theology, the rubber meets the road in actual practice, actual prayer, actual day-to-day living. And so talk just for a minute, if you could, about what you've discovered in terms of the Christian life, the practical Christian life, and then share a little bit about the book that you're working on right now.
0: You know, as a former missionary, I think I assumed what my life would look like as a missionary. Turns out I still am, because we all are, you know, and that my day-to-day life as a wife, as a mom, as a community member, as a writer and as a teacher is my mission field. And that because I can point to the church as the authority, I have so much creative freedom to exercise the charisms God has given me, the gifts and the skills God has given me, without needing to wonder, like, does this align with my particular doctrine of the month? You know, I mean, perhaps there's always the concern of like, okay, I want to make sure I'm not believing heresy here, you know, whenever I'm, you know, whatever.
1: But you've got a starting point, like a firm starting point in the church.
0: Yes, there's something I can point to. And so my day-to-day life looks, in some ways, not that different.

0: and as a wife and mom, right? But so much more at peace to, you know, take looking back to Keith's wisdom, like be a better Christian, you know, just exercise my faith in word and deed. You know, be a light among my neighbors. I teach students and they come from all sorts of backgrounds and continue to learn and grow, you know, pass the faith on to my kids. It looks a lot like, you know, the, kind of that idea from St. Mother Teresa who talked about washing the dishes, you know, wash the dishes because you love the person who will use them next. To me, that's what a lot of my evangelism looks like now, along with writing the books, you know, that God's allowed me to write. Yeah. So now I'm writing, I'm in the middle of writing two, one fiction, one nonfiction. So the nonfiction book I'm writing on is based on my interest in St. Benedict's Rule of Life. So back on that trip that we took now a decade ago with our family, I actually went to a monastery for a while and spoke with a spiritual director who tuned me in just to St. Benedict's Rule of Life. And I just found that, you know, an interesting piece of literature and history. But since then, it's really become a formative part of my daily life. You know, what does my particular rule look like within the Benedictine vows of obedience, stability, and conversion, and the five habit practices of prayer, work, study, renewal, and hospitality? And so the book is narratively driven, again, because that's how I write. But what does that look like for a lay person?
1: Beautiful. I can't wait to read that.
0: Yeah.
1: Tish, thanks so much for sharing your story.
0: Thank you.
1: For your continued work and your writing. We'll be praying for that.
0: Thank you.
1: And thank you for joining us for this episode of the Journey Home program. I pray that Tish's story was an inspiration to you. We'll be back again next week with another story. But in the meantime, God bless.
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5: Hello, this is Father Anton Pascual from the Philippines. Let us continue to talk about living faith, this time, faith as loving God, here on Faith Matters. The fruit of authentic faith in God, the effect of faith in your life. If your faith is truly rooted in God, there is only one effect. There is only one fruit, and it comes naturally, effortless. And that fruit of authentic faith in God must be love. L-O-V-E. Nothing more, nothing less. For the fruit of faith is love. Why? You can answer that in your own experience. According to 1 John 4, God is love. Truly, God is love. The fruit of a genuine relationship with God will always be love. Love seen concretely in the way we care and share and affect each other as brothers and sisters, especially in the community. According to John chapter 13, they will know that you are my disciples in the way you love and care for each other. It's quite shocking when you see some people who claim they have

are filled with statues of saints, but what is the effect of this in our lives? Are we still envious? Are we still jealous? Are we still selfish or greedy? Then something is fundamentally wrong in our faith. My dear brother, my dear sister, the fruit of your faith must be growing in God's love. God bless you.

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3: Family, a prayer that we pray together is a powerful prayer. So please pray together with me our EWTN family prayer. Today we pray for our siblings. Most Holy Trinity, Father, Son, and Holy Spirit, we love you. You have revealed your inner life as a communion of persons. And so we pray today in thanksgiving for our brothers and sisters with whom we have shared our lives. Grant us reconciliation with those who are estranged from us, and help those who have fallen on hard times to rise up once again. Bless, O Lord, all of my brothers and sisters, and reunite us one day in heaven. Through Christ our Lord. Amen.
4: Behold the Lamb of God, who takes away the sins of the world. 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Do this in memory of me.
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1: Amen.
0: The grace of our Lord Jesus Christ and the love of God and the communion of the Holy Spirit be with you all.
1: And with your spirit.
0: Brethren, let us acknowledge our sins and so prepare ourselves to celebrate the sacred mysteries. I confess to Almighty God and to you, my brothers and sisters, that I have greatly sinned in my thoughts and in my words, in what I have done and what I have failed to do, through my fault, through my most grievous fault. Therefore I ask the Blessed Mary, your Virgin, all the angels and saints, and you, my brothers and sisters, to pray for me to the Lord our God. May Almighty God have mercy on us, forgive us our sins, and bring us to everlasting life.
1: Amen.

0: Let us pray. O God, who filled the priest and martyr, St. Maximian Kolbe, with a burning love for the Immaculate Virgin Mary, and with zeal for souls and love of neighbor, graciously grant through his intercession that striving for your glory by eagerly serving others, we may be conformed even unto death to your Son, who lives and reigns with you in the unity of the Holy Spirit, God forever and ever.
1: Amen.
2: A reading from the first letter of St. John. No need, brothers, to be surprised if the world hates you. That we have passed from death to life, we know, because we love the brothers. The man who does not love is among the living dead. Anyone who hates his brother is a murderer, and you know that eternal life abides in no murderer's heart. The way we came to understand love was that he laid down his life for us. We too must lay down our lives for our brothers. I ask you, how can God's love survive in a man who has enough of this world's goods, yet closes his heart to his brother when he sees him in need? Little children, let us love in deed and in truth, and not merely talk about it. Verbum Domini. Precious in the eyes of the Lord is the death of his faithful ones. I believed even when I said, I am greatly afflicted. I said in my alarm, no man is dependable. How shall I make a return to the Lord for all the good he has done for me? The cup of salvation I will take up, and I will call upon the name of the Lord. O Lord, I am your servant. I am your servant, the son of your handmaid. You have loosed my bonds. To you will I offer sacrifice of thanksgiving, and I will call upon the name of the Lord.

0: Lectio Sancti Evangelii secundum Ioannem.
1: Gloria tibi,
0: Jesus said to his disciples, "This is my commandment. Love one another as I have loved you. There is no greater love than this, to lay down one's life for one's friends. You are my friends if you do what I command you. I no longer speak of you as slaves, for a slave does not know what his master is about. Instead, I call you friends, since I have made known to you all that I heard from my Father. It was not you who chose me, it was I who chose you, to go forth and bear fruit. Your fruit must endure, so that all you ask the Father in my name, he will give you. The command I give you is this, that you love one another.

Today we celebrate the memorial of St. Maximian Mary Kolbe, priest and martyr. And he died in Auschwitz in Poland in 1941. And these themes from the readings today really fit his life in such a powerful way. We're told in the first reading that we have passed from death to life because we love our brothers. Whoever does not love remains in death. Everyone who hates his brother is a murderer. Maximian Kolbe gave up his life for a fellow prisoner, and he was building a civilization of love in this hellish place of a concentration camp in World War II. He called it the City of the Immaculate. His devotion to the Blessed Mother was extraordinary. And we see that when we live and act according to love, that it's creative, it's life-giving. When we choose to love, we're going with God. When we choose sin and hatred, we're going it alone without the grace of God. And with God, it's fruitful, it brings life. He draws fruit from all our works. And the first John reading says, the way we came to know love was that he laid down his life for us, so we ought to lay down our lives for our brothers, out of imitation of Christ, that he first loves us, gives us the example of how we are to live, to have this sacrificial love, and an imitation, participation in his cross, it bears fruit. And finally, the gospel, no one has greater love than this, to lay down one's life for one's friends. You are my friends if you do what I command you. He literally did this in the concentration camp. He was sent to a starvation bunker and died there after almost 2 weeks with 10 other prisoners. He would write that the secret of sanctity is to unite our will with his.

to give that complete obedience. And if we do that, as the gospel says, it was not you who chose me, but I chose you and appointed you to go bear fruit that will remain. Vatican II spoke beautifully about this, that all the acts of love we do in this life will be found again. You know, at the second coming for all eternity, those works of love, that fruit, will remain forever by God's grace. And they may be unseen in this life, and even that is a deep Marian dimension, isn't it? Because that life of discipleship that we're called for, that might be hidden, but he's promising will bear fruit, that will bear life, eternal life. You know, this life is not made, it's born. It's born within us. And yet he did have great visible works. His friary in Nipokalanov, the City of the Immaculate, he called it, just outside of Warsaw, Poland, at its height had 772 friars. He was canonized on October 10th, 1982, by John Paul II as a martyr of charity. He gave up his life for another. John Paul II would call him the patron of our difficult century. And he is recognized as patron of mass media, families, prisoners, the pro-life movement, blood donors, the sobriety movement, and the chemically addicted. He was born on January 8, 1894, near Łódź, Poland. He was baptized Raymond Kolbe. He had two brothers that survived infancy. And apparently he's a brilliant mind and very active. And when he was about 11, his mother told him, because he had gotten into some mischief, he says, "My son, whatever will become of you?" And he was raised in an extremely pious home, very religious, very steeped in Polish culture, love of Poland. People think that he would have joined the army if he hadn't joined the Franciscans, great patriot of Poland, but a great lover of Mary. And when his mother told him this, he prayed to Mary, and she actually appeared to him holding two crowns, a white crown representing purity and a red crown representing martyrdom. An 11-year-old Raymond accepted both and fulfilled both, preserved his purity, and was martyred in Auschwitz August 14, 1941, at the age of 47. But he would enter the Conventual of Franciscans, and he was sent to Rome, got two doctorates in philosophy and theology, talented in math, science, languages, mechanical and technical ideas, fascinated with future technology and communication. In Nipokalanov, he wanted to get into television. His life was cut short before he could do that. And on top of all this, he contracted tuberculosis in Rome, and he would suffer with that off and on, sometimes leaving him with ulcers on his legs. So he went through a concentration camp with TB, only partial lung functioning. He was ordained April 28, 1918, celebrated his first Mass at San Andrea delle Frate, where Alphonsus Ratisbon had the vision of Mary. And he was a lax Jew, and I think on a dare he wore the miraculous medal and was drawn to go into the church. And Ratisbon saw Our Lady in front of the altar, I believe, or on the side of the altar. And this, of course, led him to a deep conversion and strengthened his devotion Ratisbon had this great devotion following that to the miraculous medal. And Kolbe imitated this with a great love of promoting the miraculous medal as well. And he also just had a devotion in general to saints who saw Our Lady. And I think that's so significant, too, because I think in understanding Our Lady's role, it almost seems we have to be revealed to us. We have to go to her to understand that role, because it is so mysterious, the cooperation between God and man, and how do we understand that and describe that?
And I think he obviously drew a lot from saints who saw her and had a great devotion to her. He founded in 1919 the Militia of the Immaculata, or Knights of the Immaculata, in response to demonstrations and works of the Freemasons against Catholicism. He saw them in one of the squares in Rome, and they had a bunch of anti-Catholic slogans and stuff, and promoted Satan, really. And he formed this group of the Knights Immaculata to combat this. And he would do it largely through pamphlets and magazines and even newspapers. He would write a rule of life, and just 3 points that struck me from that, I think it was like 12 points or so, he said, first, I must be a saint, and the greatest saint possible. That reminded me of St. Thomas Aquinas, right, when his sister came to him, how do you become a saint? And he said, will it. And we talk, it's absolutely necessary for God's grace, for his Holy Spirit. It's a work of God in us. But we have to want it, too. We have to will it. And you can feel the strength when he says that, I must be a saint, the greatest saint possible. He was absolutely determined that everything in his life, I mean, the great sacrifice in Auschwitz was built upon a life of fidelity, of sacrifices. Another point he says, do what you are doing and pay no heed to no other things, either good or bad. Focus on the present moment, do the work in front of you. And finally, one that's very challenging for some of us is preserve order and order will preserve you. But if you look at a picture of him at his desk was a mess, so I'm not sure what to do with that one. But he was obviously extremely focused and, of course, had this great devotion to the Blessed Virgin Mary. And that is steeped and rooted in Franciscan theology. St. Francis himself would call Mary Virgin Made Church. St. Francis himself would refer to her as Spouse of the Holy Spirit. Remember the Annunciation, the Holy Spirit overshadows her, spouse of the Holy Spirit. There's this great union with Mary and God himself through the Holy Spirit, and that he works through her in the most extraordinary and unique way. The Holy Spirit works through all of us, but in Mary, he brings forth the Word made flesh. She's the Mother of God. She didn't somehow create divinity, but to have that official title, the dogma of the church, mothers are mothers of persons. So the divine person, you know, has the union of the human and divine under him, under the word. And she gives birth to Jesus, the divine person. So she's the mother of God. And Colby would say that's not in name only, or mother of only part of God, but she is mother of the word, became flesh. As I mentioned, that life originates not by being made, non factum est, but genitum, but by being born. And Paul VI would write in the Credo of the People of God, quote, she continues that role in heaven as mother of the church. For Christ's members, through her cooperation in the birth and formation of divine life in the souls of the redeemed. In heaven, you know, Christ is made, from the cross, Christ made a gift of her to us to be our mother. He's made a gift of her maternity to us to foster this divine life in the souls of the redeemed. And of course, his favorite title of her is the Immaculate Conception, the Immaculata. It's all for her role to be the Mother of God, but that's the first grace she was given. She was conceived without original sin and never committed a sin the entirety of her life. And this enabled her to give this fiat, this yes, with her whole being. That she was receptive, that had this active, receptive stance towards God, yet with this staunch yes to God, a fiat.
And you can feel that strength in Colby when you look at his life and the things he wrote.

He would write, "In her womb, the soul must be regenerated according to the form of Jesus Christ. She must nourish the soul with the milk of grace, caress and rear us where she nourished and brought up Jesus in her womb. The soul must learn to know and to love Jesus at her knees. Let us draw love for him from her heart. Yes, love him with her heart, and true love, and in true love become like him." So he would dedicate this Militia of the Immaculata and consecrate them to Our Lady. He wanted everyone to do that, to win souls for Christ, to become instruments that she must rule in our hearts, to become a tool in her hands. And the motto of the Militia Immaculata was to lead all men and every individual through Mary to the most sacred heart of Jesus. And this was done supremely at Nipokolonov outside of Warsaw, the City of the Immaculate. That's what Nipokolonov means. So all those souls there would belong, be dedicated to Mary to bring souls to Christ. As I mentioned, it was a huge friary, 772 friars. And the first purpose was to sanctify the brothers themselves by the Immaculata. And they achieved great things. They had a remarkably broad range of religious publishing, educational, technical, and charitable activities. The friars printed the Knight of the Immaculata magazine, the Young Knight magazine, Little Knight of the Immaculate, and they even had a daily newspaper that covered the news. By the late 1930s, circulation had become enormous, with monthly publications reaching well over 1 million copies. He also had a minor seminary teaching philosophy, formation for candidates, novices, brothers, seminarians, and priests. And they were self-sufficient. They did their own mechanical work, agriculture, livestock, baking, generated their own electricity, a central telephone system, dentistry, barbershop. It functioned like a small town. They even had a fire station that served the town around them. He did this living a deep Franciscan poverty. And he had this, with a brilliant mind, he had a great interest in modern technology for evangelization. Had a shortwave radio station. He'd even planned an airport so publications could be distributed more rapidly. The two friars were trained as pilots, so the airport itself was never completed. Leaves you something to shoot for, I guess. It was also a center of charity and refuge. He sheltered 3,500 displaced Polish civilians, including 1,500 Jews, during World War II. In the middle of all this, from 1930 to 36, he would die in 41, he went to Japan for 6 years in Nagasaki. And he found a smaller version of Nipokolonov there. He called it the Garden of the Immaculate. And he would translate some of these publications and print them there. 30,000 copies would go out of these magazines and things. He established a Franciscan publishing company. And he taught philosophy at the Diocesan Seminary, built the Lourdes Grotto, and explored possible missions, and went to China, went to India, and explored possible missions there. And he had TB. Right, at the same time. Finally, though, in February 7, he returned to Poland, and in February 17th, 1941, together with four other Franciscan priests, he was taken by the Gestapo. He was taken to a local prison in Warsaw at first, and one of the guards became so enraged when he saw his Franciscan habit and rosary that the Gestapo yelled at him, seizing the rosary, and demanded, "Do you believe in this?" Kolbe continued to affirm his faith and was beaten in the face. Afterward, Kolbe reassured a fellow prisoner and said he endured it for the Mother of God. And in May of 41,

0: transferred to Auschwitz near Krakow, and different testimonies, said that despite the starvation, they were hardly given any food rations, the harsh labor, brutal treatment, Colby continued to act as a priest and spiritual father to other prisoners. He comforted them, prayed for them, encouraged them, heard confessions for them, showed particular charity to prisoners who lost no hope. I was reading that many prisoners would throw themselves into electric fences to commit suicide. The despair was so incredible. In the boxcars and the trains, the people almost went mad with despair. Some would even abandon their children. They were so despairing. So it was a place of no hope. And there is one testimony from a Jewish boy, he's about 13, who had lost all his immediate family, his parents and siblings, and then the extended family of over 50 people died in these camps. So he had lost everything. He was a Jewish boy, and Colby was a special, reached out and cared for him and very tenderly. And the guy would give testimony to this for the rest of his life, how beautiful a man he was. And the decisive moment came after a prisoner escaped, and as punishment, they would take 10 prisoners who were selected to die by starvation. And one of those chosen, Francis Gajovnicek, he cried out when he was selected. He says, "I have a wife and children." And Colby stepped forward and offered to take his place, and the deputy commandant accepted the exchange. And Gajovnicek would survive the camp and give testimony to his great sacrifice that Colby made. So the other 10 were selected. They were sent to the starvation bunker, and they had constricted one of the Polish prisoners to translate for the guards. They would go and every day and remove the dead from in any kind of exchange that had to happen. This Polish man was there, and he would give testimony going there daily that they would find them praying the rosary, reciting litanies, hymns, and just praying to God. And oftentimes they'd go there, and Colby would be standing in the middle of the room, windowless room, a dark cell, and he'd be staring and looking them with love, his captors. And sometimes it would disturb the Gestapo so much they would, shriek at him to stop staring at him. But when he was called forth, when he stepped forward, there was a short conversation between that deputy commandant, and it's believed that he said, when the commandant questioned him, he said, "I'm a Catholic priest. I would like to take his place because he has a wife and children." And that's such a powerful thing to, he didn't say, "I'm Maximian Colby, I've built the Immaculate, City of Immaculata, 700 friaries, 700 friars." He just said, "I'm a Catholic priest. This is what I am. This is my life, to imitate Christ, to sacrifice for Christ. It is enough." And this Polish translator would write that he would see the prisoners that were in that bunker with him. He said it seemed like a church when he would go there in the mornings. They had a calmness about them. And after nearly 2 weeks, Colby and 4 others were still alive, and they needed the space, so they killed the remaining men. They injected Colby with carbolic acid August 14, 1941. His body was cremated the following day, August 15th, the Solemnity of the Assumption, a fulfillment of that red crown of martyrdom that the Blessed Mother offered to him. It was the final expression of the whole principle that guided his life, to belong completely to God through the Immaculate and to give himself for the salvation of others. Now just one quote I'll end with that I think is so powerful. He was a great confessor, sought after spiritual director. And because sometimes you can read these stories and it just seems completely unapproachable, such an incredible sacrifice, heroic life. But he's also a man of great encouragement. And he would say, "My dearest ones, let every fall, even the worst and most habitual, serve us always only as a rung toward higher perfection. The Immaculate permits the fall only to cure us of our self-love, pride, to bring us to humility, and so make us more submissive to God's graces." If we can look at our spiritual life that way, to begin again, to be more humble, to trust God more, and he would say that every temptation conquered is a cause for a new crown. And it's necessary that we have these temptations. He said, without a fight, there's no victory. Without a victory, there will be no reward. With gratitude to God for the divine mercy as manifested to the world through the mission of EWTN, we now offer him our prayers.
1: In thanksgiving for the Blessed Sacrament, which is the heart of the Eternal Word Television Network and the source of its fruitfulness, that all may come to know and love our Eucharistic Lord, present with us in this wonderful way, we pray to the Lord.
2: Lord, hear our prayer.
1: In this year of St. Francis, we pray that as St. Francis renewed the Church in his day, that EWTN may continue to be the Lord's instrument of renewal for the Church today. We pray to the Lord.
2: Lord, hear our prayer.
1: For God's blessings on the benefactors of EWTN, trusting in the goodness of God, and through the intercession of St. Maximilian Kolbe, we pray that the present needs of this apostolate may be met. We pray to the Lord.
2: Lord, hear our prayer.
1: For Michael Warsaw and all of the employees who work for EWTN throughout the world, that they may be given inspiration to guide their decisions, grace to strengthen their resolve, and a new fire of love for the glory of God, the good of souls, and their own sanctification. We pray to the Lord.
2: Lord, hear our prayer.
1: For the blessed repose of the souls of all of the deceased benefactors and employees of EWTN, and that all of us in the EWTN family may be reunited one day in the joys and glory of heaven. We pray to the Lord.
2: Lord, hear our prayer.
0: Heavenly Father, together with Our Lady, Star of the New Evangelization, we magnify your name for all the good you have done for us, and we trust in your providence in the days to come, through Christ our Lord.
3: Amen. Amen.

0: acceptable to God, the Almighty Father.
1: May the Lord accept the sacrifice at your hands for the praise and glory of his name, for our good and for all of his holy church.
0: We present our oblations to you, O Lord, humbly praying that we may learn from the example of St. Maximilian to offer our very lives to you through Christ our Lord.
2: Amen.
0: The Lord be with you.
1: And with your spirit.
0: Lift up your hearts.
1: We lift them up to the Lord.
0: Let us give thanks to the Lord our God.
1: It is right and just.
0: It is truly right and just, our duty and our salvation, always and everywhere to give you thanks. Lord, Holy Father, Almighty and Eternal God, for you are glorified when your saints are praised. Their very sufferings are but wonders of your might. In your mercy, you give ardor to their faith. To their endurance, you grant firm resolve. And in their struggle, the victory is yours through Christ our Lord. Therefore, all creatures of heaven and earth sing a new song in adoration, and we, with all the host of angels, cry out, and without end, we acclaim.

You are indeed holy, O Lord, and all you have created rightly gives you praise. For through your Son, our Lord Jesus Christ, by the power and working of the Holy Spirit, you give life to all things and make them holy. And you never cease to gather a people to yourself, so that from the rising of the sun to its setting, a pure sacrifice may be offered to your name. Therefore, O Lord, we humbly implore you by the same Spirit, graciously make holy these gifts we have brought to you for consecration, that they may become the body and blood of your Son, our Lord Jesus Christ, at whose command we celebrate these mysteries. For on the night he was betrayed, he himself took bread, and giving you thanks, he said the blessing, broke the bread, and gave it to his disciples, saying, "Take this, all of you, and eat of it, for this is my body, which will be given up for you."

In a similar way, when supper was ended, he took the chalice, and giving you thanks, he said the blessing, and gave the chalice to his disciples, saying, "Take this, all of you, and drink from it, for this is the chalice of my blood, the blood of the new and eternal covenant, which will be poured out for you and for many for the forgiveness of sins. Do this in memory

0: Therefore, O Lord, as we celebrate the memorial of the saving passion of your Son, his wondrous resurrection and ascension into heaven, and as we look forward to his second coming, we offer you in thanksgiving this holy and living sacrifice. Look, we pray, upon the oblation of your church, and recognizing the sacrificial victim by whose death you will to reconcile us to yourself, grant that we who are nourished by the body and blood of your Son and filled with his Holy Spirit may become one body, one spirit in Christ.
1: May you make of us an eternal offering to you so that we may obtain an inheritance with your elect, especially with the most blessed Virgin Mary, Mother of God, with blessed Joseph, her spouse, with your blessed apostles and glorious martyrs, with Saint Maximilian Kolbe, and with all the saints on whose constant intercession in your presence we rely for unfailing help.
2: May the sacrifice of our reconciliation, we pray, O Lord, advance the peace and salvation of all the world. 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
3: 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Through Christ our Lord, through whom you bestow on the world all that is good.
0: Through him and with him and in him.

0: At the Savior's command, informed by divine teaching, we dare to say, Our Father, who art in heaven, hallowed be thy name. Thy kingdom come, thy will be done, on earth as it is in heaven. Give us this day our daily bread, and forgive us our trespasses, as we forgive those who trespass against us. And lead us not into temptation, but deliver us from evil.
1: Deliver us, Lord, we pray, from every evil. 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
2: For the kingdom, the power, and the glory are yours, now and forever.
1: Lord Jesus Christ, who said to your apostles, Peace I leave you, my peace I give you, look not on our sins, but on the faith of your church, and graciously grant her peace and unity in accordance with your will, who live and reign forever and ever.
2: Amen.
1: The peace of the Lord be with you always.
2: And with your spirit.

0: Behold the Lamb of God. Behold him who takes away the sins of the world. Blessed are those called to the supper of the Lamb.
1: Lord, I am not worthy that you should enter under my roof, but only say the word, and my soul shall be healed.
0: Greater love has no one than to lay down his life for his friends, says the Lord.
2: For those who cannot now receive Jesus in the Blessed Sacrament, we offer the following prayer. I believe that you, O Jesus, are in the most holy sacrament. I love you and desire you. Come into my heart, I embrace you. O never, never leave me. May the burning and most sweet power of your love, O Lord Jesus, I beseech you, absorb my mind, that I may die through love of your love, who were graciously pleased to die through love of my love. Amen.
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0: Let us pray. We pray, O Lord, that renewed by the body and blood of your Son, we may be inflamed with the same fire of charity that St. Maximilian received from this holy banquet through Christ our Lord.
1: Amen.
0: The Lord be with you.
1: And with your spirit.
0: May Almighty God bless you, the Father, and the Son, and the Holy Spirit.
1: Amen.
2: Go forth, the Mass is ended.
0: Thanks be to God.

0: The Angelus.
1: In the name of the Father, and the Son, and the Holy Ghost. Amen. The angel of the Lord declared unto Mary, Hail Mary, full of grace, the Lord is with thee. Blessed art thou among women, and blessed is the fruit of thy womb, Jesus.
2: Holy Mary, Mother of God, pray for us sinners, now and at the hour of our death. Amen.
1: Behold the handmaid of the Lord.
2: Be it done unto me according to thy
1: word. Hail Mary, full of grace, the Lord is with thee. Blessed art thou among women, and blessed is the fruit of thy womb, Jesus.
2: Holy Mary, Mother of God, pray for us sinners, now and at the hour of our death. Amen.
1: And the Word was made flesh.
2: And dwelt among us.
1: Hail Mary, full of grace, the Lord is with thee. Blessed art thou among women, and blessed is the fruit of thy womb, Jesus. Pray for us, Holy Mother of God.
2: That we may be made worthy of the promises of Christ.
1: Let us pray.

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1: The most glorious work of all, to praise God in His kingdom.
0: Moved by the Spirit.
1: One who lives in love lives in God. And God lives in him.
2: What a wonderful thing is our church. This whole network is built on trust. The essence of evangelization is to tell everybody Jesus loves you. We're all called to be great saints. Don't miss the opportunity.
3: Thank you. And we are going to talk about Jesus tonight because he's the best one to talk about. You know, I thought tonight we would talk how our dear Lord loved poor sinners. Now, we're all sinners. There are only one, Our Lady and our Lord himself, who were not sinners. They came among us. Our dear Lady was to be the Mother of God, so she was conceived immaculate. And our dear Lord was divine, and so he never sinned. He was like unto us in everything except sin. So the rest of us are why he came. So I want to talk particularly to all of you out there who have not been to confession in a long time. I want to talk to you. Unfortunately, there's a lot of people who have not been to confession in a long time because they can't find a confessor. They go from city to city looking for someone who believes in sin and hell. And if you don't believe in sin and hell, you're like a runaway horse. So you're going to do what you please when you please, but somewhere, you're going to stop. You're going to hit a wall. A wall. And there's no place to go. If you want to go back, there's no other place to go. And that's where some of you tonight are listening to me. And the reason you don't go to confession is because you're afraid. You're afraid. Of what? Of what? If you're not afraid to sin before the very eyes of God, why are you afraid to go to confession? I think some people think when they go to confession, God heard it the first time. No, he saw it the first time. You're not telling him anything he doesn't already know. He just wants you to be sorry. See? There's a big difference, huh? I'm going to read a few passages here. I'm going to look at it. It says, while he was at dinner in the house, it happened that a number

number of tax collectors. Even today, nobody likes a tax collector. Things haven't changed. I feel sorry for them. They can't help at their job. Let me say a word to tax collect. I can't help it. You know, it's just a wonderful opportunity to say something to tax collectors. If you're not liked, let me tell you one reason why you're not liked. Sometimes you'll pick out somebody, some innocent old guy from a whole list of names, and you'll investigate him, ask him where he put all this money, what he did with it, did he really give it to charity? And then you let abortion doctors who work in abortion clinics, who are paid cash, have you ever investigated them? I'll bet you haven't. Have you ever wondered how many people go in there at $400 each time and go out? Where is that money? Why don't you investigate them? Leave these little people alone. They're not doing anything. Working hard to make a living. Why don't you try it? But even you, God loves He loves you. And what does he say here? Okay? It says, he came to sit at the table with Jesus and his disciples. And when the Pharisees saw this, he said, why does your master eat with tax collectors and sinners? I thought it was interesting they separated sinners from tax collectors. Didn't give the impression. Didn't you think that was interesting? I thought they were sinners too. Must be a special sin to be a tax collector. Oh, am I in trouble? Okay. When he heard this, Jesus replied, it's not the healthy who needs a doctor, but the sick. Oh, all you liberals out there listening to me. What would you do if I called all sinners sick? Ooh, I can just feel it coming through the TV. But Jesus called sinners sick. And he said, go and learn what the word says, that what I want is mercy, not sacrifice. Indeed. I did not come to call the virtuous, but sinners. Now look at that. Jesus is calling you tonight. Somebody there sitting in a living room right now with his feet propped up, drinking a beer. I'd straighten up if I were you. I would. The Lord's looking for you. Now, they couldn't understand why he could eat with sinners because sinners were outcasts. And a sinner in those days, who someone was not a Jew, he was a Gentile, or he didn't observe all the laws. But there were so many laws you couldn't observe, you couldn't even remember what they were. Now, it says here, he says, I have come to call sinners. God calls you tonight. He calls you to trust him, to trust in his mercy. You know, we kind of fear God for the wrong reasons. A sinner will think, well, my soul is so heavy with sin. And God is so holy. Both are true. God is awesomely holy, majestically holy. And we are sinners, poor sinners. And we have a hard time. You see, we have the impression, and it's the wrong impression, that I cannot get close to such a holy being. And that's what keeps you from confession. You

see, it's a false humility. We used to call it humility with a hook. You know what that is? Humility with a hook. You don't know? Let's see. Let's say you did something very, you made a beautiful painting. And you put it just at the right spot where everybody would see it. And somebody comes in and says, "Oh, that's beautiful." And you say, "Nah, it's not beautiful." "Oh, yeah, it's beautiful." "No, I just kind of slopped it together." Meantime, you're pulling it closer and closer, you see. Why is that with a hook? Because you want that person to say it five times, "Oh, it's beautiful." So you come on with all this, "Nah, it's just a little thing I did while I was sleeping one night." It's really nothing. You know, I could do it with one hand tied in back of me. See, all that is, it looks a little bit like humility, but it's no good. No good. I think that's how we are with God sometimes, you see. We say, "Oh, Lord, I'm not good enough to be holy. I'm not good enough to go to confession and be forgiven. I mean, you know, you don't really know me." Oh, listen, He knows you. I think I told you this before, but it bears telling at this point. A man came to me, I said, "Oh, you going to church?" He said, "Nah." He said, "I don't go to Mass." He said, "I would go with all those hypocrites." I said, "One more, it won't hurt." We excuse ourselves, you see. And sometimes we're even angry over a big sinner who repents. I've told you that 100 times. We just don't want to say, "Look at him up there going to communion. I knew when he did this." We have an aversion for goodness. We even do it ads now. People put up aspirin, Tylenol, Advil, and they'll say, "All of these, you see all of these? They're no good. You got to buy mine." That's what I call dirty advertising, you know? Why do you have to lower somebody to pull yourself up? And we do this with confession. We'll see somebody or hear someone who really did a lot of things that were no good, and suddenly they have a conversion. And you hear people say, "Oh, that hypocrite." Why, what hypocrite? He knows he was wrong. He's saying he was wrong. And he's repenting because he's wrong. Why is it you and I, as Christians, have a hard time accepting a conversion experience? You know what it means to save souls, huh? It means that I love sinners. I know they're sinners. God knows they're sinners. But God and I want to bring them back into His heart. Oh, what a wonder, huh? That's something awesome. We get letters every day of whole families coming back to the church. And somebody will say, inevitably, "I was out of the church 30, 35 years, but I saw you pointing your finger at me when at one of the shows, and you said, 'Go to confession.' And I went." Now, isn't that wonderful? You got to scare people sometimes. There is a hell. I read where the Episcopal Church just decided there was no hell. I hope they don't mind that hot stuff. You cannot say there is no hell when the Lord God talks about it all the time. See, you get the impression that even people in the church don't want people to be converted. They don't want to be saved. They don't want anybody to go from an awfully evil life to an awesomely holy life. We read about St. Augustine. Oh, isn't that a wonderful story, huh? How he got converted? Whew, he did.

everything a man could possibly do that was wrong. Now, we rejoice over someone that gets converted in the 3rd century. And we're angry over someone that gets converted in the 20th century. Well, you got kind of odd. I had a takeoff on David the other day. It's a lesson. The son of David. Jesus was known as son of David. A holy man. He wrote the most beautiful psalms. And he was a holy man. But he looked out the wrong window at the wrong time. He should have turned around. But he didn't. After that, he connived to get the poor woman's husband killed in battle. Was he through? No, he fell again. How? He took a census. And the generals of the army went to him and says, Your Majesty, please don't take the census. No, I'm going to take a census. I want to see how many people I have. Whoa. Well, he got greatly punished for that. And then when the poor man was old, and he was lying there dying, and he wanted to build a temple for the Lord. And the Lord said to Nathan, No, he cannot build a temple for me. He's spilled too much blood. And yet he was beloved of God. Why? Because David knew when he sinned. He was awesomely repentant when he sinned. He took his penance like a man, with humility of heart and hope in his mind. See? And God the Father loved David. He loved David. Look at Moses. Moses was known in the scriptures as the most gentle of men. And yet before he ran away from Egypt, he killed a slave who had killed another Jew. And he was so angry when he saw the people reveling and sinning and worshiping a golden calf, that he threw down the tablets that God made. And he had to go all the way back up the mountain, fast another 40 days and 40 nights to get those 10 commandments back again. And then as he went along, there came a time when the people were thirsty again. And he, instead of hitting the rock once, he hit it twice. And he said, Am I supposed to bring water out of this rock? Whoa. He had already done that. He should have never questioned God's power. He was a holy man. But for a moment, he lost it. But he was repentant, sorry. And the Lord said, Because of this, you shall not enter the promised land. You shall see it from afar, but you shall not enter. And he took his chastisement like a man, in humble obedience. So you see all these great men, like you and me, we're sinners. Unlike the rest of us. They knew when they sinned. They said they sinned. They were awesomely repentant. And they did their penance bravely. And they went back loving the Lord with their whole heart, mind, and soul. What an example we have of deep repentance.
You should never, never, never.

0: never be discouraged. A lot of you out there have had 1, 2, 3 abortions, 4, some as many as 9. I know you're afraid. Don't be afraid. Be brave. Kneel down and say, Jesus, I'm sorry. So sorry. And I want to come back to you. I want to serve you. I want to be holy. Go to confession. You know, our Lord said one time, he said, there is more joy in heaven when one sinner repents. Oh, could you, some of you have a, the angels would have a ball. I could just see him up there say, why don't we pick on that one? We could have a feast for 7 days. If we would just repent. You know, our dear Lord gave us an example one time of the prodigal son. Remember that, huh? You've heard it 1,000 times. Most of us, though, put ourselves on the other side of the other son's side, the good one, who never left home and worked hard all day long and always said yes to his dad. Wonderful. And this went out and spent all his inheritance in debauchery and drinking. And when he got to a place nobody wanted him or would even give him a husk from the swine, he decided to go home. All he wanted was to be a servant. He never asked to be a son again. But the Eternal Father is gave you an example of himself. He put a robe on him, he gave him a ring, and he killed the fatted calf, had a big feast. Wouldn't you like that to happen tomorrow if you went to confession? Not only will they rejoice in heaven, but you will rejoice because you're home again. You're home again. You don't know what that means, because you've been out of the Father's house a long time. But you're home now. What a wonderful thing to be home. Some of you out in the cold a couple weeks ago, huh? Thought you'd never get home. Then you went through ice and snow and you were shivering and cold, and finally you saw that one house that's yours. Do you remember that feeling? Well, the one you're going to get if you go to confession is much better than that one. I think we all need to look at the Eternal Father. I know when you read the Old Testament, you get the impression, you know, that the Eternal Father is kind of hard on everybody. Well, he had to be with their stiff-necked people. He called them stiff-necked, stubborn. But he did send his son. And he did so many wonderful things for them. For one thing, for you and I, he created us. It was the mind of the Eternal Father that decided you and I would be. Here we are in this studio, looking at each other, enjoying the Lord. But it was the mind of the Eternal Father that, before time began, saw you, the possibility of you being born, and said, yes, this one shall be. That's you. It's so bad to feel you're useless, or to feel that you're not worth anything, or to feel you've done all you can now, and it's so useless. Because society does that to all of us. It used to be you retired at 72. Then they made it 62. Now they're pushing to the 55 as if, well, long enough for you, buddy. You give 30 years to your company, you're about to retire. See, we've come so far away from God. We're on the level of survival of the fittest. Let me tell you, in the eyes of God, it's the sick, the cripple, the blind, the deaf, those who cannot speak, those who have known nothing but poverty and suffering and pain their whole life. They are very special to God. And you can't write them off. And because we're not a repentant people, we have become hard. Now, I understand all the bishops in France, is that right? Decided that condoms were okay. You're going to protect society from AIDS. What school did you graduate from? Kindergarten. You know what protects people from AIDS? Chastity. Are we afraid to say that? Very disheartening when a whole group of bishops don't know that. Let me show you a little thing I read here. This is another unrepentant here. I won't tell you where it's from. You might guess, though. Here's a new description of Eucharist. What is the Eucharist? No, not what. Who? The body, blood, soul, and divinity of Jesus. I will not leave you orphans. Well, let me show you what this bright young man said. He was all tired and sweaty, pushing his homemade cart down the alley, stopping now and then. I wanted to tell him about Eucharist. But the look in his eyes was despair and hopelessness. And so I just said hi and gave him Eucharist. Why didn't you buy him a hamburger? Downtown is nice. The lights changed from red to green and back again. Flashing blues and pinks. I gulped them in and said, thank you, Father, and made them Eucharist. Can you believe what you're hearing? I laughed at myself and told myself, you with all your sin and all your selfishness, I forgive you, I accept you, I love you, and I gave myself Eucharist. Eucharist is as simple as being on time, as profound as sympathy. When I give you my supper, when I give you me, I give you Eucharist. If there was a lie for the year, this would make it. See, you need to go to confession. Why? If you believe this, you have to admit, I have lost my faith in the real presence of Jesus in the Eucharist. See, if you breathe this trash here, you don't even believe now. You're not a Catholic anymore, huh? And we have so many burdens on our back that we don't even know when we sin. And so you need to go to confession. And just pour out. You're talking to Jesus. You're not talking to a man. It is the Lord who listens to you. What a wonderful Father we have, that he would think of that. That's why you must think of the Eternal Father as the most merciful and the most generous of all fathers. Why? Because he gave you his Son. His Son, Jesus. I don't know of anybody here or anybody anywhere that would give his only begotten Son for people who are so ungrateful. And he suffered so much. We were listening at table today to the life of Padre Pio. A marvelous man. Has suffered unbelievably his whole life, but so holy that when you went to confession, if you missed something, he'd say, "Did you forget something?" And you'd say, "No." "Oh, are you sure?" "Yes." "Then come back tomorrow." Wow. A woman went to him one time and he made her come back three times. And finally she said the third time, "I don't have anything else." And he said, "Oh, yes, you do." He told her the day and the time she committed an abortion, and showed her what that son was destined to be. She, well, you wish that you had somebody like that. Don't you wish you had somebody like that around? That could tell you what you forgot? Because God knows it all. We have no reason to be afraid. I'm going to open up for some phone calls because I think some of you have something you want to ask. Hello?
1: Hi.
0: Hey, where are you from?
1: New York.
0: Hey, what is your question?
1: I'd like to have your opinion, Mother. A priest in our parish has told me that we only need to go to confession a few times a year, and I'm used to going every week, and I feel kind of confused because I have great respect for the priest and what I should do because I feel I'm lacking for Jesus.
0: I go every week. Maybe you ought to tell him that. Say, Mother Angelica goes every week. He might say, "Well, she needs to go every week." Oh, well. And that's true. Let me tell you something about confession. Confession, for all, most people think you should only go to confession if you have a mortal sin. Right now, if you see anybody going to confessional, you say, "Ooh, I wonder what he did." You can't do that. You can't stigmatize somebody and say, "Well, now nobody goes to confession if they have a biggie." No, you go to confession not only to erase the biggies, but to erase venial sins. Did you see that dirty movie? No. I thought I saw you walking in there. Not me. You lied, see? What do you call that? You call it a truth? You can't call it a truth. It's a lie. You gotta, this has to be clean all the time. Now, let me tell you about something about confession that's important for you to remember. confess

0: depression heals. If I cut myself, whether it's a deep cut or in each stitches or a small tiny scratch, well, I'm sorry I did it, right? Cut's still there, scratch is still there. I have to be healed. And confession begins to heal and heal and heal. It takes away the sin. But it's like having flu. Did you ever have flu? And the doctor said, well, you're over it. You say, I am? He said, yeah, no more germs. Oh, you can fool me. What happened? You're tired. The flu, it's over with, it's forgotten. The doctor's on to another patient. You're tired. You're vulnerable. Confession gives you energy, strength, courage, and heals. It heals, so what, the next time that temptation comes to you or that occasion to lie, you're going to be stronger. You're going to say, yes, I did that. See, confession is so important because it's a healing sacrament. It's a healing. That's why some of you have been away for so many years feel so good. Do you notice that? See, I feel like there's a big weight off. You've been healed, spiritually healed. Your soul is lighter. So please, find another priest. I'd go every week if you can find somebody who understands the soul and the healing we need. We have another call. Hello?
1: Yes, Mother.
0: Where are you from?
1: Minnesota.
0: And what is your question?
1: Yes, I just came from Mass and Communion, and I need your help and prayers, Mother. I had an illness, and I can't have children, and I was supposed to be married, and the man now doesn't want me, and I'm just having trouble dealing with this. I've prayed to the Lord and the Holy Mother, and all I really wanted to do was be married and have children, and now I feel I'm just all alone in the world when all other friends are having children and married and family, and I just feel so alone, and I'm having a hard time dealing with it. I would ask for your prayers and your advice. Thank you, Mother.
0: I feel sorry for that man. The essence of marriage is to have children. But he should have loved you enough. And that's what you really feel, huh? It's not your fault that you cannot have children. But you can always adopt children. You know, you could stop people from having abortions. And these children, they come into the world and they're alone from day one. And they've been designed by God from all eternity to be, even though the circumstance is not too good. Huh? So you can have children now by giving this pain and suffering for abused children, for aborted children, for children who will never see the light of day because their mothers didn't want them. Pray for them. Give this pain to them and save them. God will send you someone, sweetheart, that will love you for yourself. And then you'll find a baby somewhere that nobody wants. And God will fulfill your heart. And right now you have to find your peace in the permitting will of God. And we'll pray for you. We have another call. Hello?
2: Hi, Mother Angelica.
0: Hi, where are you from?
2: Pennsylvania.
0: And what is your question?
2: First of all, I love you dearly, and I pray for all of

0: you every day.
1: Thank you.
0: Second of all, I'm going to hopefully be confirmed at Easter Vigil.
1: Wonderful.
0: And I have decided to take the name Angelica.
1: Yay! Thank you. Thank you, thank you.
0: And my third question, which is very important to me, I have not been able to take communion now since I left the other religion and went into Catholicism till I'm confirmed.
1: Mm-hmm. Well, you don't need to wait till you're confirmed to go to communion. You can go to communion as soon as you're received into the church. Have you been baptized?
0: Yes.
1: Okay, then just ask Father to allow you to make your first Holy Communion. Are you under instructions yet?
0: Yes.
1: Okay, well, he'll tell you the time then. When those instructions are finished, you should not have to wait for communion before confirmation. And sometimes they come together, but sometimes, now, somehow I was confirmed before I had my first communion. I think I was 5 1/2 or 6 when I was confirmed. I think the priest looked in the audience and the congregation, he said, oh, that's going to be a serious one over there. We better confirm her first. But that was an oddity. And then I got my communion a year after. But now it should be that you have your first Holy Communion, and then maybe a year later, or 6 months, depending when the bishop comes, you should be confirmed. So you go and ask Father. You've been baptized in the church, and there's no reason why, unless you have some impediment I don't know about, there's no reason why you can't go to communion. We have to look at ourselves, you know, and all of us who do go to communion every day, every day, every day, every day. You know, in Holy Father Francis' time, our Holy Mother St. Clair, they only went 7 times a year. Ooh. And God bless Pius X, Pope Pius X, who allowed children 6 and 7 years old to make their first communion. I think one of the problems that we have today is we have no sin-itis. Some of the catechesis people demand that the children have Holy Communion without confession. Oh, no, no, no, no. And our wonderful catechism says every child must go to confession before First Holy Communion. If you're going to treat sex education first, second grade, you better have those kids go to confession. See, we have everything topsy-turvy today. We make young kids old before their time. And then we say they have no sin. There's only one Immaculate Conception. We're born into the world. Many times it's proud, arrogant, selfish. You say, oh no, well, it proves itself. If you have a child that's even 1 or 2 years old and you say, give me a bite. She wasn't trained to do that. I told you about the twins that came in. Their mother came to see me. They had these all-day suckers, you know, these big things like that. And they were licking them like crazy. And this one came up to me and he went like this. Want a lick? It's all sticky, you know? And I didn't want to say no. I said, oh, yeah. Look. I gave it back to him. The other one went like this. No way was he going to give me a lick. They were not trained, one to be generous and one not to be generous. There's jealousy in little children. There's just a lot of things we're born with. We call the concupiscence of the original sin. Everybody tells you doesn't exist. Oh, does it exist? That's why we need to be baptized. That's why we need the Eucharist. You know, Don Bosco had this dream one night. And it was a vision. He called them dreams. And he saw this big ship with the Holy Father at the wheel and a big hole in the ship. And a lot of these little ships were going off the big ship and rowing around by themselves. And then the ship was in a terrible storm. And all of a sudden, out of the ocean came two pillars. And on the top of one pillar was the Eucharist, and the top of the other pillar, Our Lady. And then the ship began to straighten out. I think we're in those times right now. We have another call. Hello?
2: Hi, Mother Angelica.
1: Hi, where are you from?
2: My name is Joan. I'm from Philadelphia, Pennsylvania, outside.
1: What is your question?
2: My question was about something you were speaking about earlier about hell. I was wondering if you have any idea, and I'm sure that you do, of why do the priests not give sermons on hell and purgatory anymore when it's something that so many people have no idea about anymore these days? I'm young, I'm 30, and people my age just look at me like I'm crazy when I would even mention that, you know, oh, you know, I have to go to confession, you know, if I talk about purgatory in a conversation, they say to me, you really think that when you die that, you know, something like that's going to happen to you? And I really have to say
1: that. Did you ever ask him what they think is going to happen to them?
2: Well, I know that I've had a couple of conversations. I'm a teacher, and I've taught religion, and I've had a couple of conversations with people about it, and they would say, well, I think I'm going to heaven.
1: Just as they are. Right?
2: Mm-hmm, that's right.
1: Do I have news for them? No, we cannot go and see God as we are because we're so faulty and we're sinners, you know? When governments provide and promote abortions, when churches promote sin, when they promote error, they're not, many people are not going to purgatory. But to answer your question, the reason priests and ministers don't teach about purgatory and hell is they don't believe in them anymore. They're articles of faith. They're one of the things you must believe if you're a Catholic. Since they did away with sin, then you do away with hell, and you do away with purgatory, you see. If there was a time I believe the devil has charge of the world, the Lord called him the prince of this world, I think it's now, for this reason. Who is it that doesn't want you to believe in hell? The father of lies doesn't want you to believe in hell. And he has deceived and seduced people into thinking God is so compassionate, he does not put anyone in hell. That's absolutely right, but God does not put people in hell. They go there on their own because they cannot stand holiness. They can't stand goodness. They can't stand forgiveness. They're bitter and hateful inside. And the sight of an all-loving, all-holy, all-merciful God is a terror to them. So when people say there is no hell, there is no purgatory, there is no sin, they reduce mankind to that animal level. Animals will not do what men do today. They won't. They won't. When we do away with God's, we reduce our will to feelings. We reduce our intellect to unreasonable things. And as a result, every time you open a paper, you see something more unreasonable. Was it reasonable for that man in Maine to go and kill two holy nuns and beat up two more? For what? Do they know? And you say there's no sin. Those women are martyrs in our age. But you tell me there is no sin. I read an article in the Birmingham paper where a little Dominique, I don't know whether she's 2 or 3 years old, maybe 4, had 140 some wounds on her. A third degree burn, she had 18 slashes on her face. She had, you're telling me there's no sin? When you see children aborted in pieces, and you tell me there's no sin? You see treating the children treating their grandparents as if they were nothings, old and useless, you say there's no sin? How can you say there is no sin? And if you say there is a sin, or there is sin, St. John said, he who says he does not sin is a liar. You can read it in his epistle. And no liar goes to heaven. You know, I think these people never read the scriptures. Never read. If someone says there is no Eucharist, it's only a symbol. Your Eucharist, I'm Eucharist, it's a lie. If they say there's no original sin, that's a lie. If they say Our Lady was just a little illiterate young girl, it's a lie. There's only one who spread lies, the father of lies. Be careful, huh? Be watchful. And yet have unbelievable hope. With all the mess that's in the world everywhere, God has it in his hands. He wants to give you peace and joy, unbelievable joy, by doing a simple thing. Say, I am sorry. Go to confession. Will you do that, huh? Oh, you're going to feel. Go out and have yourself a big pizza. For me. And don't forget, please, put us between your gas electric bill. February is a hard month for us. But we'll make it because of you. I don't know what we'd do without you, but we wouldn't be. I'll see you tomorrow night with a very wonderful guest. And together, we shall love Jesus always. Bye now.

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2: This is EWTN Daily Saint, where each story reminds us that holiness is possible in every age. Saint Maximilian Kolbe was a Franciscan priest and martyr who gave his life during the horrors of World War II. Ordained in 1918, he founded the Militia of the Immaculata, a movement dedicated to leading souls to Christ through Mary. He also established the Nikopolanov Monastery, where he published evangelization materials. During World War II, he sheltered thousands of refugees, including Jews, in Nazi-occupied Poland. Arrested and sent to the Auschwitz death camp, he took the place of a man selected to die by starvation with 9 others. Praying with them as they died, he survived 2 weeks and was killed by lethal injection in 1941. Canonized in 1982, Maximilian Kolbe was declared a martyr of charity and is a powerful witness to sacrificial love. May the life of St. Maximilian Kolbe inspire you to grow closer to Christ today. St. Maximilian, pray for us. To sign up for the Daily Saint emails, please visit EWTN.com/Daily Saint.
3: This is Father Daniel Brandenburg from the Legionaries of Christ. The month of August is dedicated to the Immaculate Heart of Mary. So let's pray together. Hail Mary, full of grace, the Lord is with thee. Blessed art thou among women, and blessed is the fruit of thy womb, Jesus. Holy Mary, Mother of God, pray for us sinners, now and at the hour of our death. Amen.
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5: In the Gospel for this Sunday, our Lord is confronted by the faith of a Canaanite woman. First of all, this person was a Canaanite, not a Jew. Second of all, this person was a woman, and in social situations would not normally address a man so freely. Thirdly, this Canaanite woman had a very embarrassing problem. Her daughter was tormented by a demon. 3 good reasons to keep silent. 3 good reasons to never think that God would hear her prayers. And yet Jesus said to her in reply, "O woman, great is your faith. Let it be done for you as you wish." And the woman's daughter was healed from that hour. She really must have been a remarkable person, and her faith was so laudatory as to be complimented even by the Son of God. And yet look at the circumstances which allowed her to tap into that great faith and demonstrate just how noble a soul she was. She had to go through the trial of her daughter being tormented by a demon. Many of us want to take the trials in our life as a sign that God has abandoned us or that faith is futile. We seem to expect that life should be easy for those who followed Christ and that problems and suffering are foreign to the Christian soul. But God seems to have a different opinion. Just like he allows this woman to summon the depths of her faith because of her desperation, he can use the difficulties that we all face in life in order to deepen our faith and commitment to him. The key is remembering that faith in Jesus looks like trust. And trust is a funny kind of thing. It grows bigger the risk that we face. In the end, nothing can take us from all of the trials in life. But maybe the biggest problem isn't having problems. Maybe the biggest problem is refusing to trust in the midst of them. Our lives will never be easy, but by faith we overcome all things.
4: For more information, go to www.stjohnleadershipnetwork.org.
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8: 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All right, Pedro Quiles, our producer, Matt Kabinski, our phone screener, Ace McKay, keeping an eye on social media for us. I'm Tom Price, heading into the weekend with Dr. David Anders.
1: Tom, how are you today?
8: I'm well. You ready for that weekend of yours?
1: I'm ready.
8: Chores?
1: Lots. As
8: plenty.
1: Always.
8: Like, don't ask, right?
1: Oh, yeah.
8: Don't even ask. We're going to lead off with a couple of texts that came in yesterday during the show, and we couldn't get to them because we ran out of time, but here they are. This one is from Jan in Louisiana. In Mary's Memorare, she states, "Her soul proclaims the greatness of the Lord, and her spirit finds strength. So, if we each have both a soul and a spirit, what is the difference between the two?"
1: Yeah, thank you. So I don't think the Blessed Virgin in this hymn intended primarily to give a lesson in the metaphysics of the human soul, right? This is it's primarily a form of praise to God, and the wording is characteristic of Hebrew poetry. Hebrew poetry didn't rhyme. It didn't use meter the way Occidental poetry does. It used conceptual parallelisms. And so you'd state a thing, and then you state a thing. And sometimes you'd state the thing twice. This is a good cup of water. This is a good cup of water. Or you might say, this is a good cup of water. This is a good quaff to my thirst. You know, you'd come up with some kind of, you know, parallel
8: variation,
1: statement,
8: yeah.
1: Right? And the poetry lies in the play on words that comes out of that form. And
8: okay.
1: So this is characteristic Hebrew poetry, and there's no reason, particular reason, to think that there is any conceptual difference between spirit and soul here. Maybe there is, maybe there isn't, but that's just not what the passage is about. When it comes to Catholic philosophical anthropology, what does the Catholic Church in its philosophy teach about the nature of the human person? The Church teaches that we are not tripartite, but dipartite, that humans are body and soul.
8: Mm-hmm.
1: And there's an immaterial component to the human person, a material component, and that immaterial component can be referred to either as soul or spirit. They have the same referent. They're talking about the immaterial aspect of the human person, but under two different descriptions. So philosophically, soul refers to the immaterial part of the human insofar as it causes us to be alive, to be animate,
8: uh-huh.
1: And spirit insofar as it relates us to the transcendent, to God, to the eternal.
8: Jan in Louisiana, thank you so much for your text. Here's an anonymous one that also came in yesterday afternoon. This person says, "Is it a sin to miss Mass weekly?"

0: Well, that depends. Let's say you're languishing in a Siberian prison camp, right?
1: Yeah.
0: You're chained to a wall. I mean, no, you can't get there. You're not morally responsible for what you're incapable of doing, right?
1: Sure.
0: Let's say you are the pastor of a Catholic parish in suburban America, and you decide that you just prefer playing golf on Sunday mornings to saying Mass. I'd say it'd be a pretty grave sin in your case.
1: Yeah.
0: And the extent of gravity depends both on your maturity, your degree of understanding, and your freedom of action. So sometimes we'll get calls from people, for example, who say, well, I've got a Catholic godchild, but the parents are not practicing Catholics. I don't live close, and the parents are not taking the kids to church. Well, you know, kid's 13 years old, and the church is 5 miles away. I mean, kid can't get there. It's not on the kids. You see the point.
1: Sure. Very good. And if you're ready now, let's go to the phones at 833-288-EWTN, beginning today with Craig in California, listening on the EWTN app. Hey there, Craig. Happy Friday. What's on your mind today?
2: Yeah, happy Friday from California, guys. Dr. Andrews, I have a question for you. I'm Catholic. I have a friend that's Protestant, and we were talking about the Didache the other day. I did some research on it with my wife, and it definitely looks to me like it describes the early Catholic Church, the sacraments and things. He says he doesn't believe that. So I know you were a former Protestant. How can I discuss this with him? What are your thoughts on the Didache, and maybe you can explain it a little bit to me.
0: Yeah, so the Didache is a first or second century work of Christian practice and discipline, and it describes the Christian life and gives some details on Christian corporate life together. Not everything in the Didache would match perfectly what Catholics do today. I mean, there is discontinuity between the worldview of the Didache and say the modern Catholic liturgical and moral experience. The Didache gives witness to a strand of second century Christianity that is different from others. Second century Christianity was not uniform. The New Testament doesn't suggest it was uniform. The Catholic Church doesn't say it was uniform. We understand there was diversity in early Christianity, so you can point to some second century texts that will give you a different read than the Didache will. What for me is interesting about the literature of the Apostolic Fathers isn't that, you know, taken collectively, they all give you this sort of lock-solid picture that the universe is Roman Catholic through and through and has no differences from the modern world. That's not the significance of the text. But I would say, and this is my reading of them, when you read second century Christian literature, it sounds absolutely nothing like the Augsburg Confession, right? I mean, it's easier to see lines of continuity to Catholicism than to the Protestant tradition. I mean, and so reading this literature helped me become Catholic because it was such a far cry from the evangelicalism in which I'd been raised, and it was a lot closer to the spirit of Catholicism.
1: 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Lots more straight ahead here on EWTN's Call to Communion. 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
3: Prayer has been so powerful in my communication with God, understanding the church better, most importantly, understanding the Lord better, and myself better. I heard it said once that God answers knee-mail, as in K-N-E-E. Prayer is powerful. One of the favorite things I love to do when it comes to prayer is to ask for the intercession of the great saints. Try it sometime. You'll be very, very impressed and surprised by the amazing power of prayer.
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5: Family, a prayer that we pray together is a powerful prayer. 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Today we pray to be the Lord's instruments. Lord, make me an instrument of your peace. Where there is hatred, let me sow love. Where there is injury, let me bring pardon. Where there is doubt, let me plant faith. Where there is despair, let me raise hope. Where there is darkness, let me bear light. Where there is sadness, let me spread joy. O Divine Master, grant that I may not so much seek to be consoled as to console, to be understood as to understand, to be loved as to love. Amen.

0: It's called A Communion with Dr. David Anders. 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And, you know, tomorrow is a big deal in the church. It is the Solemnity of the Assumption. It's also a big deal here at the EWTN Network because it was on this day, the Feast of the Assumption, in 1981 that Mother Angelica flipped the switch and founded EWTN, put it on the air.
1: And, you know, I grew up really close to the network. Actually, before it was the network, even.
0: Physically close.
1: Physically close. Really physically close. Was not Catholic. I have one childhood memory of driving past the grounds before it was the network. It was
0: really?
1: Just Mother's community, right?
0: Okay.
1: And my family used to swim at this swimming club that was nearby, and we pulled out one day and turned right rather than left. I don't know why. We went past the grounds, and I remember looking outside. I was probably 7 or 8 years old and saw these ladies in funny clothes, and I said, "Mama, who are those people down there?" And she said, "Oh, well, those are Catholic nuns, you know, and we're not like them. We don't do that thing, you know." And and they kind of passed out of sight and out of mind. And then, you know, I don't know, 30 years later, I was listening to EWTN in my car. And I had no idea it was broadcast from right down the street. No clue whatsoever at all. And but I heard Marcus Grota on the radio, and I heard the Journey Home, and I said, I got to call these people and see if they can set me up with some Protestants that have become Catholics. And I called up in Ohio, and they said, "You ever heard of EWTN?" I said, "Never heard of it." And they said, "Well, it's about 5 miles from your house." And so I came over here and had my life changed, you know, in so many wonderful, positive ways. And Mother Angelica was my neighbor all these years, and I didn't even know it, but she had a tremendous impact on me personally through her work at the network that touched me and changed my life and my family's life, for which I'm so grateful.
0: Yes, indeed, as are we all. Back to the phones now at 833-288-EWTN. Here is David in Virginia listening to us on the EWTN app. Hey there, David. What's on your mind today?
2: I was calling because I'm on an OCIA team, and one of our inquirers is expressing doubt about the magisterium. Basically, he's like, it's just a bunch of men, you know, how could they be infallible?
1: Yeah, sure. I really appreciate the question. So is this person coming from another religious tradition, like from the Protestant tradition, or are they coming from atheism or secular life?
2: My understanding is that he's a lapsed Catholic.
1: He's a lapsed Catholic. Okay, so I'm curious, what's drawing him back? Why is he in RCA? What's his interest in coming back to the church?
2: It's a little unclear. He's been attending irregularly because his job takes him out of town, etc.
1: Okay, I got you.
2: And I know his wife is Japanese. In fact, they had just come back from Japan last week. So I'm not sure if other religions are affecting him. I don't know.
1: Well, the only reason I was asking is because if he were coming from the Protestant tradition, my retort would be, well, you don't have any trouble believing the Bible, and it was written by a bunch of men. And you know, he might respond, but God was behind the writing of the Bible, to which I would respond, yeah, well, how do you know that, right? How do you know that? And if God can get behind the men who wrote the Bible, God could get behind the men who lead the church, although in a different way, of course, but still
0: sure,
1: the idea
0: sure.
1: that God could superintend intervening human history is not something that a lot of people have a hard time swallowing with respect to some institutions. They just become extra critical when it comes to the Catholic Church. So, you know, the case for the magisterium, I think, is as follows. First of all, it's clearly grounded in the teaching of Jesus, who said to the apostles, go into all nations and teach. That's what magisterium means. It means teach. Everything I've commanded you, and I'll be with you to the end of the age. And that's a promise of divine assistance. Whatever you bind on earth will be bound in heaven. Whatever you loose on earth will be loosed in heaven. I give you the keys of the kingdom of heaven. These are very strong words from our Lord about the teaching authority of the church. And if you think that there is a determinate body of content that Christ wills for us to know, then if he doesn't give us a way to know what that content is, then we can't be responsible

0: for the act of Christian faith. I mean, Christ says in Mark 16, believe and be baptized and you'll be saved. Well, believe what exactly? Believe what exactly? And there's no principled way to answer that question unless he gives us an authoritative voice that can define it for us. Now, you know, some people say, well, he gave us the Bible. Again, I would go, oh, yeah? Who said? Like, did he say that? Did Christ mention that? Did he ever talk about giving us the 27 books of the New Testament as our final authority? No, he did not, but he did specifically mention the institution of the church. Upon this rock I'll build my church, and the gates of hell will not prevail against it. So there's a scriptural argument. Well, you know, what if you don't believe the Bible, right? Anything else we can bring from history? Well, you know, here is where it takes almost an act of faith to see it, because you can find statements of the magisterium down through history that, well, you know, this seems to have this emphasis and this seems to have that emphasis. Is this a tension or is this a conflict? And you can do that. But I would also point out that there clearly is a strong column of continuity that runs through Catholic teaching down through the centuries that is attributable to the fact that there is a magisterium, right? I mean, like, how is it that I knew determinately where the Catholic Church is in the 12th century? I mean, how can I locate it on a chronology? How do I find the Catholic Church in the 6th century? How can I identify the points of commonality between Catholic teaching then and now? Well, it's because there's this thing called the magisterium, right, that I can point to that says, here's what you have to believe, here's what you have to believe, here's what you have to believe. And so it's created these signposts down through the centuries that are part of the historical record. Right. And ultimately, this is what decided me for the church. I had come very close to Catholicism because I believed a lot of what the Catholic Church taught. But I wasn't all the way there. I wasn't 100% there. And one of the things that I really didn't have a particular feeling about one way or the other was whether I believed the Pope. Right. And I had a lot of bad popes doing a lot of crazy things through history. And I knew that. And what finally decided me for it was, well, if I want the Catholic tradition, I got to swallow the Pope, too. And at the end of the day, even the popes may have done silly things, they seem to have fulfilled their primary job description, which is to maintain the unity of the church down through the centuries. And so, you know, when I approach the Bible, I can't prove to you that the book of Esther is divinely inspired. Why do I believe in Esther? Well, because it's part of the whole canon which the church hands to me, right? So this, I accept things as a matter of course that I can't independently verify, but they come with the package, and I want the package. I want to be part of the people of God, and so that means swallowing Esther and means swallowing the Pope because Christ put him there. I think it's helpful to draw some distinctions about what we think the magisterium is not, because that can confuse people. I remember one time I was reading a secular news article about the Dalai Lama, and the guy who was writing it knew absolutely nothing about Catholicism, and he said, well, you know, the Dalai Lama is not like the Pope. He can't just change Buddhist teaching. And I was like, you don't know anything about Catholicism, do you?
1: Nope,
0: right?
1: No.
0: Every Pope is bound by the declaration of every previous pope, right? Popes have absolutely no power whatsoever at all to change the deposit of faith. They can articulate it, but they can't change it. They can add further specification to it, but they can't undo what some previous pope has done. And most of what popes do is not infallible. The vast majority of what they do is not infallible. And so, you know, it is an intellectually possible, it's not always advisable, but it's an intellectually possible stance to take to say, well, you know, the Pope said this, the Pope said that, and I think that's hogwash, right? Now, you don't say that on Catholic radio, but, you know, you can take that opinion about some particular pronouncement of a Pope a lot of the time, not always, but a lot of the time, because they're not operating in the charism of infallibility. So if you want to point to misstatements or misjudgment or bad judgment or imprudence or immorality or whatever you fault you want to find with the magisterium in that bunch of men, often those criticisms are legitimate and the church would actually welcome them, provided they're placed in the proper context.
1: Is that helpful for you, David?
2: It is. Thank you.
1: Appreciate your phone call from Virginia today. 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
3: Just a question. We have this discussion quite often, and some of my friends are Catholic and some are Protestant, but they all say the same thing, that nowhere in the

0: Bible doesn't say that you have to attend Mass every Sunday. And so I guess that's one of the things I'd like to clear it up if I could.
1: Yeah, sure. Thanks. I really appreciate the question. So there's nowhere in the Bible that it says you should only do things that are found in the Bible. All right. So if you're going to apply that criterion, the criterion of I only have to do things that the Bible says, well, then you the criterion turns and eats its own tail, because the Bible never articulates that as a point of reference for Christian practice. Okay. In fact, the Bible doesn't say that you should read the Bible. The Bible doesn't even tell you what the Bible is. The Bible doesn't come with its own inspired table of contents. The Bible doesn't tell you how to baptize people. It tells you to baptize them. It doesn't say how. It doesn't say that you dunk them or sprinkle them or that you say any particular form of words over them. And supposedly it has something to do with water, but the Bible doesn't tell you what it has to do with water. You wouldn't know how to baptize somebody if you relied only on the Bible. The Bible doesn't tell you how to celebrate the Lord's Supper. Says there is such a thing as the Lord's Supper, doesn't tell you how to do it. You have a description of Jesus in the upper room, no command that says you're to imitate his precise gestures, references to it in St. Paul, but no instructions on how to perform it. If you're limited to the text of the Bible, you have no idea what to do with Holy Communion. You have no idea who to give it to. Scripture only ever evidences men taking Holy Communion. We don't ever see women taking it. Should you not give it to women because it's not in the Bible? I could go on all day. Like, if you limit yourself to, I don't have to do it because it's not in the Bible, you'll find out that you pretty much can't do anything because the Bible is extremely narrow in its concerns, all right, in what it says, all right? So, enough on that point. Now, what Scripture does indicate is that Christians gathered on the first day of the week to celebrate the Lord's Supper and to hear the preaching and teaching of the apostles. So there's a pattern that's established in Scripture. It's not necessarily identified as normative, although it does give witness to a custom, right? And this is the expectation of the early Christian community that they're going to do these things. You know, there's no law that says I have to kiss my wife. No law that says I have to kiss my wife. But, you know, it's a custom that is a part of what a thriving marital relationship would look like, showing affection to one's wife in that way or other ways. Well, do I need a law to tell me to do that, to know that that's part of the habitual practice of husbands and wives to express their affection towards one another? No, I don't need a law to do that. And in the same way, even if there were no law, we do know that there's a practice of worshiping the Lord on Sundays, the Lord's Day, together with the Christian community that's founded in Scripture and gives witness to itself throughout Christian history. Do I need a law to do it? Well, most Catholics didn't need a law to do it for most of Christian history. Not until the 20th century, believe it or not, did the Catholic Church actually include in its canon law a universal obligation to go to Mass. Does that mean no Catholic ever felt an obligation to go to Mass before it was written down? Absolutely not, right? In the same way that men didn't need a law to tell them they needed to kiss their wives.
2: Yeah.
1: Catholics knew they needed to go to Mass because the Church had always gone to Mass. The Church had always celebrated the Lord's Day as it is witnessed for us in sacred Scripture. But to boot, the Church laid down a law, and Christ said, of the Church, whatever you bind on earth is bound in heaven. So there.
2: So there. Terry, thanks so much for your call. It is Called to Communion here on EWTN. Still time for some more calls at 833-288-EWTN. 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Here's a text that came in just a few moments ago from an anonymous listener. Years before I met my wife, while I was single, I had sexual relations with a married woman. Did I commit adultery?
1: Well, that is the textbook definition of adultery.
2: It is.
1: Yeah. So, if you're Catholic and you have not gone to confession about that, I recommend making a beeline for the confessional and confessing that. If you have confessed it, then I recommend you move on and practice chastity and virtue and trust that Christ has forgiven you.
2: Thanks so much for your text. Here is Chris now in Des Moines, listening on the great Iowa Catholic Radio. Hey, Chris, what's on your mind today?
3: Oh, hi. Yeah, thanks for taking my call. I know you guys like talking to Protestants. I'm a former Protestant from the evangelical side of things. And my question is about predestination. And as an evangelical, I probably spent 2 years wrestling with this doctrine.

0: And now, as a Catholic, I have heard it said that Catholics believe, or the church believes, in predestination. I just wanted to ask you, Dr. David, what would be the difference in the Protestant or the classical Calvinist view and the Catholic view of predestination, if there is a Catholic view?
1: Yeah, thank you so much. I really appreciate the question. So there is a Catholic doctrine of predestination, because predestination is a biblical concept, and the word to predestine, pro orzo, in Greek occurs, I think, six times in the New Testament, so we have to have some understanding of what that's about. Here's one really simple way of contrasting the difference between predestination and the so-called double predestination. Let's say we have a EWTN company baseball game planned for next Wednesday, which we don't, by the way. I was given somebody made the absolutely horrible, horrible job of naming me manager of the EWTN team, which would be a surefire way to make sure we lose to anybody else. And I said, well, Tom Price is going to play shortstop. And he's destined to do that. I've just predestined him to the job of shortstop. That's very different from Tom Price is praying shortstop and everybody else goes to hell.
2: That clears it up for me. Chris, thanks so much for your call. Lots more straight ahead on EWTN's Call to Communion, 833-288-EWTN, call or text.
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5: This is a Did You Know moment with Sandra McDevitt. Did you know August 15th is not only the Feast of the Assumption, but National Acadian Day in Canada? The Acadians were French people who settled the provinces of Nova Scotia, New Brunswick, and Prince Edward Island in the 1600s. Their tricolored red, white, and blue flag has a gold star representing the Blessed Mother, protecting the Acadians and their patron saint. After the great expulsion by the British of 12,000 Acadians from their homes, 1758 to 64, their U.S. descendants now live mainly in Louisiana and the Gulf States. Nicknamed Cajuns, names such as Bourque, Landry, Boudreau, Duga, to name a few, proudly retain their heritage and fly the Acadian flag. August 15th, remember the Acadian people while celebrating the Feast of the Assumption. I'm Sandra McDevitt for EWTN Radio.
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2: 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WICX, serving Concord, New Hampshire, on the air with us for 11 years. And WJPP, serving Palm City and Stuart, Florida, for 19 years. How about that? Congratulations to Father Ray Ball and Mike Bellino in New Hampshire and Hans Krug in Florida from EWTN Radio. Back to the phones now. Let us go to Chris in California. Let's see here. Chris is listening to us on the EWTN app. Hello, Chris. What's on your mind today?
7: Good morning. Dr. Anders, I would like to ask you about some words that were in Psalm 78, but it applies to other psalms and other places in the Old Testament, perhaps. They angered him with their high places, and with their idols roused his jealousy. So we know, I mean, I think you said that God the Father, of course, and we know that God the Father doesn't have these kind of emotions. It's not part of his life or

0: part of his him, or if you want to call say him. But are we saying then that probably that these are Jesus's emotions? He's not currently taken in my anger or be jealous. So how can you help me with
1: that? Yeah, thanks. So the Old Testament applies many anthropomorphisms to God, not just emotion. But it describes God as having eyes and ears, hands and fingers, feet and face, walking and moving, sitting on a throne, descending, ascending, smelling, right? Genesis chapter 8, he's pleased by the aroma of a sacrifice, physical contact with the earth. I mean, there's just a slew of anthropomorphisms that are ascribed to God in sacred scripture, which has led some people in Christian history to what the church regards as the heresy of anthropomorphism, which
2: Wow.
1: is just to assume that, well, God must have a human body. And there's at least one very prominent offshoot of traditional Christianity, heavily represented in the state of Utah, that actually believes that God has a physical body, right? You know, so that's what the scriptures would seem to say, taken at face value, right? The difficulty is that the church has never read the Old Testament as if it were a truth functional ontological description of God in history taken at the denotative level as literally true. That's just never been the way the church has read the text. It's not the way Jesus read the text. It's not the way St. Paul read the text. So for this and many other reasons, the church says that's not the nature of God. And if you want to get a sort of deep philosophical account of God's nature, probably no more classic description than the first part of St. Thomas' Sum of Theology, the Summa Theologica, where you read the description of God and God's nature and you think, well, this doesn't look much like the literary character of Yahweh. No, it doesn't. And that's by eyes wide open. We understand that, okay?
2: Yeah.
1: Now, so how to understand passages about the emotions of God in sacred scripture? I think the best way to do it is that, you know, when we speak about God, the church says we speak by analogy from human experience. God is not a human, all right, but we are, and all our experiences are defined by the contours of human life. So, you know, I know what it feels like, for example, to come up against power. I know what it feels like to come up against benevolence. I know what fear is like, right, if I come up against power and maybe not so much benevolence. I know what alienation feels like if I bring, you know, if I perform a misdeed in a relationship and I alienate somebody. I know what that's like. I know what reconciliation feels like. Now, God, metaphysically, is unchanging, eternal, simple goodness, right? So there are no changes in God. But there definitely can be changes in my relationship to absolute goodness. I can be more or less open to it. I can turn my back on it. You know, I can be receptive to it. There are things that I can bring in my own moral life that would shut down my capacity for goodness. I might feel guilt about those things, and I might speak about them analogically by analogy. I might speak of them analogously in my relationship to God by assigning the human characteristic of wrath to God. What I'm really explaining, what I'm really talking about, is my own sense of guilt and the feeling of alienation I have relative to the divine goodness that I've brought into the relationship because of my sin. But I've expressed it in the language of interpersonal relationship, even though that might not be the most philosophically accurate way to talk about God. But most of us are not philosophers. And so the language of devotion and the language of prayer and the language of scriptural narrative condescends to our normal human conditions of life, but it's not necessarily a sort of exactly truth functional description of God in his essence.
2: Chris, we hope that's helpful for you. Thanks for checking in from California. Call to Communion here on EWTN. We go now to Christina, a first-time caller from Charleston, South Carolina. Beautiful Charleston. Hey there, Christina. What's on your mind today? Christina in Charleston, are you there? Why don't we put her on hold, if you would, please, Pedro? We'll get back to her in a moment. Let's go to Rick now.

0: A first-time caller from Sioux City, Iowa, listening on the Great Siouxland Catholic Radio. Hey, Rick, what's on your mind today?
1: Adultery, I guess.
0: Okay.
1: And stuff that's happened years ago, premarital. And, I'm on in years now, and I think I've confessed those things and stuff, but not really sure. And, you still think about them and are sorry for them and stuff, but I'm pretty sure that I've confessed them. I'm a cradle Catholic, and...
2: Well, Rick, I have a suggestion for you. Make an appointment with your priest and do a general confession. Just cover everything that you can think of that's on your mind, whether you've confessed it before or not, if it's bothering you. If you remember it, maybe I didn't cover it. Be real thorough. Get a notebook. Write stuff down you're going to want to say when you go in there. Take an hour. Go through your whole life with a fine-tooth comb if you want. Make your confession, receive absolution, and then forget about it.
0: Absolutely.
2: And move on.
0: Is that helpful for you, Rick?
1: A lot of these things happened, 40 years ago.
0: Sure. Well, this is one great way to take care of all that in one swoop, but do be sure to make that appointment with your confessor so that they can allot enough time to adequately hear that general confession. It is called a communion here on EWTN. Just got a text from James in Salem, Oregon, who says, if a Catholic dies and goes to heaven, what would be the benefit of his later resurrection with a physical body, presumably on earth?
2: Without a physical body, you could never drink coffee again. What a loss that would be. You could never listen to music again. You couldn't have physical contact with your relatives again, et cetera, et cetera. So what St. Thomas Aquinas says in answer to this question is that the addition of the resurrection body adds nothing by intensity to your joy, but it adds extensively to your joy. And, the nearest analogy I could come up with is imagine, growing up with your favorite movie in black and white, and, you kind of reach a maximum of pleasure every time you watch it, and then one day somebody brings over a colorized version. And you're not happier, but it's richer, right? There's just more to the experience.
0: Yeah, yeah.
2: And that's kind of what Thomas says happens with the resurrection of the body. It adds extensively, but not intensively, to the joy of the saints.
0: Appreciate your text. It is called Communion here on EWTN. We're going to get back to Christina in Charleston in just a moment. Let me tell you about something wonderful available now for your home, perhaps for your front garden area. It's the St. Maximilian Kolbe statue. This beautiful statue made of molded fiberglass. It is hand-painted. It's about 12 inches high. St. Maximilian stands serenely with his right hand resting on his heart, while in his left hand at his side is the garment of World War II prisoners held in a German concentration camp. And the shirt is detailed right down to his POW number, which was 16670. St. Maximilian, the patron saint of those who struggle with drug addiction, people with eating disorders, families, journalists, amateur radio operators, because he started up a radio station there, prisoners, and the pro-life movement. It's a wonderful statue, St. Maximilian Kolbe. It's available now at EWTNRC.com. Just put in Kolbe statue in the search bar and you can see what it looks like. It is very, very nice. EWTNRC.com. All right, back to the phones now here again at Christina in Charleston, South Carolina. Hi, Christina, what's on your mind today?
3: Hi, thank you. I heard a podcast, and it was talking about Father Mike Smith had been able to give his mother an apostolic pardon at the end of her life. And if I understood correctly, that meant that all her sins were forgiven, but she also would not have to go through purgatory for the effects of her sins. And I was wondering, when in the life of the Catholic Church was this... concept implemented, or how is it theologically understood?

0: And is that part of the last rites all the time, or is that only special occasions?
1: Yeah, thank you. Wonderful questions. So the concept and use of indulgences specifically, goes back to the 3rd century in the 250s during the time of the Decian persecution, in particular in Carthage, when there were people who were lapsing from the faith under persecution, and they would be subjected to lengthy penances if they came back. And many of the penitents appealed to the church for indulgences, pointing to the merits of the confessors and martyrs on their behalf, and the church conceded the logic and began to issue indulgences, that is, reductions in the temporal punishment due to sin, in the mid-3rd century. The practice grew and developed in the Middle Ages and reached kind of a fever pitch probably around the time of the Crusades, and there were popes that would issue plenary indulgences, say, example, to people who died on crusade. The 13th century, I think, is the first extant evidence I'm aware of the apostolic pardon being specifically granted by priests at the authority of the Pope to the dying.
2: What century was that?
1: 13th, 1200s.
2: 13th, okay.
1: Yeah. But indulgences, in general, much older than that.
2: Mm-hmm.
1: It is a standard part of the of last rites. If you ever are attending the last rites being given to somebody and the priest omits the apostolic pardon, elbow him in the ribs and say, Father, what about the apostolic pardon, right? Don't let him leave that off, right?
2: Yeah.
1: And it's in the ritual. They should do it. Strangely enough, some priests leave it off. They need a good elbow in the ribs when they do and make sure they give that.
2: Okay, very good. Thanks so much for your phone call today from Charleston. Here is an email we've received. Actually, this is a text that came in. If Jesus said, if you do not eat my body and drink my blood, you do not have true life within you. So do Lutherans not have true life?
1: Yeah, thank you so much. I appreciate the question. Well, here is the teaching of the Catholic Church on this issue. Christ established the Catholic Church to be the normative means of grace to reconcile the world to God and to one another. And so we have an obligation to present that doctrine to the world and to live it generously and to be the means of reconciling people to God and to one another through the ministrations of the Catholic Church. And if we're part of the church, we're part of that program. And that's get out there and be about that business.
2: Yeah.
1: But the church also says that there are elements of truth and sanctification that exist outside the formal boundaries of the church, and that those elements may, they're not guaranteed, but they may, with the grace of God, be a means of sanctification and redemption for those that lay hold of them. So in Catholic theology, Lutherans do not enjoy the real presence of Christ in the Eucharist, whatever they may urge to the contrary. That's the Catholic position. But they have other elements of truth and sanctification. They've got baptism. They have Christian marriage. They have a great deal of the Scriptures. They have, in common with us, a good deal of the patrimony of Catholic tradition that they maintain. They have Christian morality and faith. And are there objective deficiencies from the Catholic point of view? There are. Could those deficiencies be problematic? Yes, they could. Are they necessarily damnable? The answer is no. So let me give you an example. From my perspective as a Catholic, the Lutheran doctrine of justification by faith alone is incorrect. That's not what Scripture teaches. It's not what tradition teaches. It's not what the Church teaches. And it misconstrues the nature of our relationship to God. Now, I have a Lutheran friend who's at great pains to persuade me that Lutherans do lots of good works and believe in good works, and I know they do. And so many Lutherans who believe in justification by faith alone, in fact, have a faith that is not alone. And so the doctrine may not be an impediment to them getting to heaven because they are, in fact, filled with virtues and good works. If, however, a Lutheran drew an antinomian conclusion from his own doctrine and said, well, I don't need to be about the business of doing good works because I'm saved by faith alone, well, that could imperil his salvation, right? You see how that works? So
2: yes,
1: you can be saved in spite of your doctrine, but not necessarily because of it if it's erroneous. And so that's the position that the church holds.
2: Appreciate that text coming from a listener. I believe it was yesterday that one came in. It is called A Communion here on EWTN. We have about 10 minutes left in the show. We can squeeze in one more phone call at 833-288-EWTN. 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

0: 866. Here's one now from Raymond. I heard your response, Dr. Anders, regarding one or numerous languages at the beginning. You did not think there was only one language. Well, at the Tower of Babel, did not God confuse them by changing their languages from the one that they had?
1: Yeah. I really appreciate the question. So from the point of view of the narrative, that would seem to be the suggestion. The question is, are we supposed to take the narratives of the first 11 chapters of Genesis as if they are comprehensive statements of ancient human anthropology? Right? Is that the point of the text? And I think that that is not the point of the text. I think that's not the point of the text. I think the point of the text is to set up a contrast between the pursuit of fame and notoriety and unity through technology, on the one hand, and fidelity to the God of Abraham on the other, because there's a parallel that's established in the narrative between what the people at Babel do. They try to make a name for themselves through the works of their hands, versus Abraham, who explicitly leaves his home and leaves his people and leaves his language, and it's God who makes his name great. And so I think that's the point. It's a mythic telling,
0: yeah,
1: of a story about a moral message, and that's the way we're to read the text. You know, when it comes to when it comes to the actual history of human language, and this is something that anthropological linguistics and historical linguistics has investigated at length from a scientific point of view, there is a very, very well-known linguist named John McWhorter who has written a book called The Power of Babel, all about the origin of languages, and other books by McWhorter on this topic, I think, are instructive. But there's a huge, vast literature, of course, in anthropological linguistics, and, you know, it's beyond my field, or it's by my field, but I don't think there's any reason that we, based on the scientific evidence, that we should take the Tower of Babel story as if it were intending to give us early human anthropology.
0: Raymond, thank you for your text. Here is one that came in anonymous here. Should Catholics attend baptisms of other denominations, that is, Orthodox, Protestant, etc.? My cousin married Orthodox and has invited us to her daughter's baptism in the Orthodox Church.
1: Yeah, so you can go watch an Orthodox baptism. Yeah, that's fine as a Catholic. Yeah, you can. I mean, you can't go partake of the Orthodox Eucharist and an Orthodox liturgy, right? You could go to an Eastern Catholic liturgy and partake of the Eucharist, but you can't with a church that's not in union with Rome, but you can go and be an observer, to be sure.
0: Very good. And here's one from Julian. What is the defense of having a crucifix instead of a plain cross? Is the resurrection more important than the crucifixion?
1: Yeah, thanks. I really appreciate the question. So the point devotionally of having a crucifix is not to deny the doctrine of the resurrection. It's to keep one's mind focused on what Christian life is actually about. Christ says if we want to be saved, we have to follow him in his crucifixion. We have to take up our cross and follow him. He doesn't say if you want to be saved, just think about all the good things that will happen in the resurrection. You got to go through the crucifix first to get there. And so it's a devotional priority. It's a devotional choice. Now, if you want to go to a church and it happens to have an image of the resurrected Jesus, you know, that's fine too. We want to keep our minds on what's waiting for us in Christian hope down the line.
0: Yeah.
1: But the specific reason that Catholics have a particular devotional attachment to the crucifix as a liturgical form, as a form of liturgical art, is because many of us suffer. Life's hard. It's difficult. Bad things happen. And to constantly remind ourselves that in going through this, I can unite myself to Jesus, and that, in fact, can be my salvation.
0: Indeed. Thanks so much for your text. We got an email from Anita listening to us in Willoughby, Ohio. Dr. Anders, when I heard you say last week that all Protestants observe baptism, it brought to mind two denominations which do not observe either water baptism or communion. These are the Salvation Army and the Friends, or Quakers. I have attended a few of their services in the past. Otherwise, they seem to be evangelicals. Could you explain why not, in light of Christ's instructions to do so? Obviously, people of these denominations who convert to Catholicism must be baptized when they do. Are there many who convert?
1: Yes, thank you so much. Appreciate the question. I am aware

0: of the sacramental anomaly that is the Salvation Army and the Friends of the Quakers. I know about these people. And if I said that all Protestants baptized, then that was a misstatement on my part, and I should have caught myself. I usually qualify statements before about all Protestants by saying, not really all. There's always an exception to the rule when you're talking about
1: the word all. Very tricky.
0: You know, very, very tricky word all. Lots, most, grand, vast majority of, okay? I think the opposition to the practice of baptism in the Salvation Army and the Friends is it flows out of a general kind of antipathy towards what they would regard as bare ritualism, right? Mm. I mean, it's a common part of evangelical criticism of Catholicism that we're just ritualists, right? We don't have a living relationship with Jesus. We just have a relationship to ritual. We're just these ritualists. And there's a lot in the Gospels about Christ critiquing bare ritualism with respect to Jewish religion, and they just apply that critique to Catholicism and accuse us of the same errors. And, well, they're not going to do that, doggone it. You know, they're not going to be bare ritualists. And in a great deal of evangelical theology, not all of it, in a great deal of it, the sacraments have been devalued so much as, you know, as it were, mere signs or mere symbols that they seem, you know, nigh unto unnecessary. And so the Salvation Army just said, well, then they aren't unnecessary, and just dispensed with them.
1: Well, there
0: do
1: that
0: lots
1: is.
0: Of Salvation Army members convert to Catholicism? I've never met one. Doesn't mean, I mean, there aren't lots of people who are card-carrying Salvation Army members as their church, right? I'm sure there have been converts from the tradition. I don't know any personally.
1: Appreciate that. And we just got a text. I think we have just enough time for this from Anthony in New Jersey, listening on 89.3 FM. My question, Anthony says, what does it mean to be created in the image and likeness of God if God has no physical form?
0: Yeah, so the Catholic tradition would say that it means that you have an intellect and free will so that you're a rational moral agent.
1: Okay. Well, there you go. Anthony, thanks so much for your text. We can squeeze in this one from Zach on Long Island. I'm wondering, who wrote the book of Romans?
0: That would be the Apostle Paul. That would be the Apostle Paul. You know, there are 13 books in the New Testament ascribed to Paul. Depending on how conservative or liberal you are, you either affirm all 13 ascribed to Paul or some number of the 13. There's about seven that almost everybody agrees on and others that people disagree on. Romans is one of the ones that even the most skeptical scholars say, yeah, that was Paul.
1: It's got to be.
0: Yep.
1: It's got to be. Any plans for the weekend as we're wrapping things up here, David?
0: You know, try not to melt.
1: It's a good start.
0: It's very hot in Alabama right now. Very hot.
1: So I don't recommend mowing your lawn at noon.
0: Yes, I've done that before. Not a good idea.
1: It's rather pain-inducing. We do appreciate everybody listening to us here on EWTN's Call to Communion. I want to remind you to be sure to stay tuned. Coming up on most of these EWTN stations, it will be Open Line Friday with Mr. Colin Donovan, answering all of your theological questions that he can get into a lot of depth, especially on the teachings of the Catholic faith. Be sure to stick around for that. That'll be at 3 p.m. Eastern, again, on most of these EWTN stations. Dr. David Anders, stay cool. Have a great weekend.
0: Thank you, Tom.
1: Hope everybody has a great weekend. We will see you Monday on EWTN's Call to Communion. Over the weekend, please give a little bit of thought to the wonderful work that this network tries to do each and every day for you as we celebrate our 45th anniversary. Hard to believe, I've been here for 30 of those, and it is a true blessing for me as well. Thanks, see you next time. Keep it right here on EWTN. God bless.

After 18 years of working with them, I've met countless teenagers who walk through life like wounded puppies. Guys dying for someone to tell them they matter, and girls waiting for someone to build them up and tell them they're beautiful. My goal is to tell my little girls, you're beautiful, so many times that when a guy says, baby, you're beautiful, they say, I know, my dad's been saying that since I was two. But ultimately, there's a sense of inner beauty and worth that their dad can't even give.

0: give them. They have to find it for themselves. They have to find it in God. And as they do, they become men and women who have an inner strength, inner beauty, and sense of who they are that doesn't depend on any worldly affirmation. They become men and women who walk through life like royalty. And nothing is more beautiful than that. Where do you get your sense of beauty and worth from? This is Chris Stefanik from RealLifeCatholic.com on EWTN Radio.
1: To ask, why should I pray, is the same as asking, why should I raise my mind and heart to God, since that's what prayer is. But when stated like that, it's pretty obvious. We need to pray because God is He to whom our minds and hearts are ultimately directed. Union with Him is our ultimate destiny. Without prayer, we lose our direction to God as our ultimate end, and thus set ourselves on a path that leads back into the slavery of sin.
2: Our Lord has given us a privilege we didn't merit. He has called us to live in His family, to feast at His table, to share His very own life. We were once outsiders, foreigners to the covenant, and now we are children of Abraham, children of God. Find out more next on Breaking the Bread. To those chosen people, most of us would be the foreigners, the non-Israelite Gentiles whom the prophets spoke about. Coming to worship the God of Israel, we stand in the line of faith epitomized by the Canaanite woman in this Sunday's gospel. Calling out to Jesus as Lord and Son of David, this foreign woman shows her great faith in God's covenant with Israel. Jesus tests her faith three times. At first, He didn't answer her cry. Then, He tells her that His mission is only to the Israelites. Finally, He uses the descriptive term dog to disparage non-Israelites, and yet she persists, believing in Him and that He alone can give her and her daughter salvation. In this family drama, we see fulfilled Isaiah's prophecy and the promise we sing of in this Sunday psalm. For in Jesus, God makes known among all the nations His way and His salvation. At the start of salvation history, God called Abraham. He chose His descendants, Israel, from all the nations on the face of the earth to build up His covenant kingdom, this divine family. In God's plan, Abraham was to be the father of many nations. Israel was to be the firstborn son in the worldwide family of God, made up of all who believe what the Canaanite professes, that Jesus is Lord. Jesus came first to restore the kingdom to Israel, but His ultimate mission was the reconciliation of all nations, as Paul declares in this week's epistle. In the Mass, we join all the peoples in giving God homage. As Isaiah foretold, we come to His holy mountain, the heavenly Jerusalem, to offer sacrifice at His altar. And with the Canaanite woman, we take our place at the Master's table to be fed as His children and to be healed. This is Scott Hahn for Breaking the Bread.
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6: I'm Father Bernard McGuckian. Join us as we continue our series on the Sacred Heart of Jesus and St. Margaret Mary here in Paris Le Monial, France. Welcome to our program. We're here outside the Chapel of the Apparitions, This is the chapel.

Jesus. The last of the Revelation ended with the Apocalypse, John. But through the centuries, there's been need to be a corrective. When people began overstressing the justice of God to the forgetfulness of his mercy and love, then something was needed. And the Lord seemed to have come in the 17th century because justice was too predominant, and there was even fearful people presenting doctrines of predestination. He wanted to set people free. Use this little nun to bring that about. The promises. Once again, you'll find them in another form in the scriptures. But the first of these promises is, I will give them all the graces they need for their state in life. Now that's a great consolation to know that no matter what your job, you'll get the strength and grace to do it if you're devoted to Christ. It takes different forms, like God fits the back for the burden. And God never asks any of us to do what he won't make it possible for us to do. The second promise, I will establish peace in their homes. Well, there's hardly anything that all of us want more than peace in our homes, in the very place where we live. Jesus said, my peace I give you, my peace I leave you. Not as the world gives, do I give. But he is offering that peace. There are some conditions for it. If we do his will, which is for our own good, we'll experience that peace. And when people are devoted to the Sacred Heart, they're given the strength to live in peace with one another. And often, in order to be at peace with others, you've got to be at peace with yourself. The third promise, I will comfort them in all their afflictions. And all of us have difficulties. There are always times when we need help. And that spirit of comforter is the Holy Spirit. And that's one of the first of the gifts from the heart of Jesus, that in our difficulties, we will be strengthened. We'll not be submerged by them. We'll have the strength to live through them and to grow through them. The fourth one, I will be their secure refuge during life, but more so in death. Secure refuge, our refuge and our strength. Because we all need safe places in life at some stage. And he has promised to be with us. He said, I will be with you all days until the end of time. That promise is made to every human person. And there's even an old expression in the Irish language. It's Gira Cover Dea Nan Dorish. And what that means is, the help of God is closer than the door. He's there, closer to us than our own hands and feet. And this is the God who wants to be with us. His delight, as we know from the scriptures, is to be with the children of men. And then the great promise, I will bestow abundant blessings upon all their undertakings, not just their religious undertakings, all their ordinary choices, their businesses, their jobs, their work, their study, their initiatives. And it's wonderful to know that what we're doing is part of God's will for us, because God has a will for every moment of our lives. And he's always there encouraging us, but he's there blessing our efforts. As long as they begin in God, they'll succeed. If they don't, they'll fritter away. The next three promises, the sixth, the seventh, and the eighth, are a wonderful recipe for peace and happiness in the family. Everybody's included in all of these three. The first one is, sinners will find in my heart an infinite ocean of mercy. In that one, we're all sinners at some time or other in our lives. In fact, there's only one who wasn't, his mother. There's a wonderful offer that will find a notion of mercy. Nobody should run away. The most awful sins have been wiped out on the cross. But there's one thing he does want, is that we are sorry for them, because sorrow is the flip side of the coin of love. And we're only sorry to the extent that we love. And all that the Lord is looking for is a little sliver of love. And then we are liberated. Tepid souls shall become fervent. That is, those who are lackadaisical about their religion, don't take it too seriously, and are continually putting off things, will find here strength, so that they begin to take the words of the Lord seriously, take them into their hearts, allow themselves to be changed by these saving words of Jesus. Fervent souls shall quickly mount to high perfection.
Jesus said, be perfect.

Perfect, as your Heavenly Father is perfect. He wasn't talking about visitation nuns or Cistercian monks. He was talking about every one of us, because each one of us is called to be a saint, that is, to be holy. And here this grace is made available for us, because most of us make the same mistake. Everybody makes it. The Jews make it. Everybody make it. We underestimate our vocation. The Jewish people, many of them, didn't realize that their vocation was to save the whole world. And all the prophets kept telling them that is it too small a thing? You've got to raise your sights. And that the Savior that was going to be born among them would be the Savior of the whole of the human race. I will bless every place in which an image of my heart shall be exposed and honored. Well, that's a wonderfully simple promise. And Margaret Mary took that very seriously. And from the very beginning, she began to have little images of the Sacred Heart made. Even if they weren't great works of art, they made the point that God has a heart for all of us. And when we put that heart up in our homes, we're making a statement. We're saying that God has a heart for the whole world and all that he's looking for from us. And this was the message of Paroimoniale. All God wants is love in return for love. He loved us first. Now it's our turn. And we express it in the way we deal with others. I will give to priests the gift of touching the most hardened hearts. And there's hardly a priest in the world who hasn't had some experience of that sometime in his life. Finding some most unlikely event during confessions, in the course of their meetings and families, where if they have some devotion to the heart of Christ, they realize that they are only instruments and that they can almost dare to do anything. The great priests since that time, like Claude La Colombière, the Curie of Ars, all these great priests were people so close to Christ that they became instruments that Jesus used to bring people to himself and raise them above their own weaknesses. Those who promote this devotion will have their names written in my heart, never to be effaced. God can never be outdone in generosity. He said that even if you give as much as a cup of cold water in my name, you won't go without a reward. So if you'd go and try and communicate this devotion to others, perhaps not by words, but by example, by your commitment. The last of these promises is an extraordinary one. I promise you in the excessive mercy of my heart that my all-powerful love will grant to all those who communicate on the first Friday in 9 consecutive months the grace of final penitence. They shall not die outside my grace, nor without receiving their sacraments. My divine heart shall be their safe refuge in this last moment. That extraordinary promise has been taken seriously by the Church ever since. In fact, on the occasion of the canonization of St. Margaret Mary on the 13th of May 1920, the Pope specifically mentioned that one and said that it was profoundly true, but it had to be understood. It wasn't a question of magic or superstition or counting numbers. It meant that if you had a heart that wanted to go 9 times consecutively, that was a very big start. And if you actually did it, it would have such a profound effect on your life that you could never forget it. But it still stands, those who do, in the tradition that has been, do the 9 Fridays, because it means that almost over a whole year you've had consistency and constancy. And one of the great Irish holy men, the Venerable Matt Talbot, said, it's constancy that counts with God. But it stands, and there's evidence of people whose lives at the end came right because they never gave up that belief that the Lord wanted them to be with himself forever. We're here in the Chapel of the Apparitions beside the shrine of St. Margaret Mary herself, here where her mortal remains await the resurrection. Now, as you'll see at the top of the picture, we have, I appoint you the heir of my heart, because the Sacred Heart was a great treasure for the whole of the human race, and she was given the gift of sharing that with the whole world. Then there are different aspects of our life mentioned here. This one
just

0: Under her remains says, I wish that you serve me as an instrument to draw all hearts to my love, because the whole message was one of love. Then there's the encouraging message to her, but it's also for all the rest of us. Down below it says, have no fear, because I will overcome all my enemies, because she was going to have a lot of opposition both inside the convent and in the world, but she overcame through the power of the Sacred Heart all opposition. And then over on the right is a most encouraging word. It says there, if you believe, you will see the power of my Sacred Heart. She saw it in her own lifetime. All those who joined with her saw that same power. And for the next 300 years, there's been evidence of it, as we have seen in our travels around different parts of France and England. So people from all over the world come to pray here with the assurance that their prayers will be answered. In the mural behind the altar, which is just a few feet from the spot where the Lord did appear to Margaret Mary, there's a wonderful mural of Jesus appearing to Margaret Mary in the centre of it. Up on the right of this mural, you have got the Blessed Virgin Mary. These are all great lovers of the Heart of Christ. The Blessed Virgin is in the top right. Just beneath her is St. Paul, the great lover of Christ, and who considered that he considered everything rubbish besides knowing and then loving Christ. Beneath him is the founder of the Visitation, St. Francis de Sales. And then in the bottom corner is St. Jean-Francois de Chantal, co-founder with Francis de Sales of the Order of the Visitation. And in front of her is an interesting person. He's the only one who's not either beatified or canonized. He is the Father Matteo Crawley Beauvais, the man who spread the movement all over the world of enthronement, of families to the Heart of Christ. It was in this very chapel that in 1907 that he himself was cured of some mysterious illness. And he felt that from that day on his life was to spread devotion to the Sacred Heart. Over on the left, on the top, you have got St. John the Evangelist holding a scroll in his hand, and behind him a little eagle reminding you that he was the evangelist who was symbolized by the eagle. Underneath him, another great saint of the Sacred Heart, St. Francis of Assisi, who was given to St. Margaret Mary as her heavenly patron of all these apparitions, because, as she said, he was the saint who understood more than any others why the greatest suffering of Jesus was more in his heart than in his body. Just beside him, Blessed Charles de Foucault, wearing the little heart on his breast. He was a French soldier who was converted, spent the rest of his life in the Sahara Desert, and died on the 1st of December 1916, a martyr at the hands of some nomads. At the very bottom of the picture, St. Claude La Colombière, the great spiritual director of Margaret Mary. And just to his right is St. Jean Hude. He was the man who promoted devotion to the two hearts of Jesus and Mary in the years before St. Margaret Mary herself was born. So in the mural, we almost get an overview of the devotion to the Sacred Heart right from the 17th century to the 20th. Pope John Paul II himself came to pray here at the Shrine of St. Margaret Mary on the 5th of October 1986. We're now going to meet Father Jean-Rodolphe Kars to hear about the extraordinary experiences of his life. Father Jean-Rodolphe, love of God takes different expressions in different places. What is specific about the expression of faith here at Paris-le-Monial, France?
1: Well, here in Paris-le-Monial is really the place where the Sacred Heart of Jesus has been revealed by our Lord himself to this young religious from the Order of the Visitation, St. Margaret Mary. We could say that this event, this spiritual event, which took place in the 17th century, is actually the climax of the revelation of that extreme love which is already expressed in the Holy Scripture. but which is now

0: expressed in a sort of very popular way to attract many, many people, many souls to reconciliation with our Lord, to confidence, to a renewed confidence towards His mercy. And so it is really the expression of the love of the Holy Trinity expressed in this very singular way through the heart of Jesus.
1: Jesus Himself said, "Come to me, all you who labor and are overburdened, and I will give you rest." Have you some experience here of how that is working out in practice in people's lives?
0: Well, first of all, this passage of the Gospel of Matthew that you are quoting is one of the official readings of the Feast of the Sacred Heart. It means that it is one of the most privileged expressions. This passage is actually the only passage in the whole New Testament, and in the Gospels in particular, where Jesus speaks Himself about His own heart. It is the only passage where He mentioned the characteristic of His heart. "Come to me because I am meek and humble of heart." And so this humility of the heart of Jesus has been revealed with a special intensity in the events of Parilmonial in the 17th century.
1: And Margaret Mary herself, how did she respond to this extraordinary event in her life?
0: Well, first of all, which is understandable, with fear and with reluctance, because she saw her own weakness and what she would call her misery.
1: Yes.
0: And she would even ask Jesus, "Why did you choose me? Why didn't you choose anybody else?" And maybe it's not a great compliment, but I have to say it. Jesus told to her, I chose you on purpose because you are an abyss of ignorance, so that people would understand that this comes really from me and it's nothing to do with the merits and so on.
1: She looked for help beyond her convent.
0: Oh, yes. Yes.
1: And what form did that take for her?
0: Well, the main help came when in 1675, the future saint Claude La Colombière came to Parilmonial as superior of the Jesuits. In 1675, the year of the third big apparition. He came in February, the third big apparition occurred in June, but there, obviously, Jesus told Margaret Mary, who was quite in insecurity, in fear, Jesus told her, "Don't worry about all the resistance you see in your own convent, in your own monastery," because the sisters were very much, suspicious about what was really happening. So he said, "I'll send you soon my faithful servant and perfect friend," announcing the coming of Claude La Colombière, who became eventually the spiritual director of Margaret Mary.
1: Thank you very much indeed, Father John Rodolphe, for that wonderful testimony. May the blessing of Almighty God, Father, Son, and Holy Spirit descend upon you and remain with you forever.

0: And now, another soulful song from Deacon Harold Burke Sivers.
1: All right. Well, that music tells you that it's time for the Psalms. This is what we call the soulful segment, a soulful Psalms on this segment of Beacon of Truth. And remember that all of these Psalms that we're discussing during this segment are now in its own podcast. 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Well, today we're going to take a look at Psalm 100. Now, Psalm 100 is one of what they call the invitatory Psalms. So typically Psalm 95 is the Psalm that starts off the Liturgy of the Hours when you're praying every day, whether you're starting with vigils or whether you're starting with lauds or office of readings or morning prayer. The Psalm you typically start off is 95, but you can rotate those Psalms with other what they call invitatory Psalms, inviting us to enter into the prayer

0: experience for the Liturgy of the Hours for that day. So those invitatory psalms are 95. The psalm we're looking at today, 100, Psalm 67, and Psalm 24. Right? Those are the four invitatory psalms. A psalm of thanksgiving. So this is called a Todah psalm. Right? So, you know, thanksgiving is Eucharistein in Greek, Eucharist, and it's Todah in Hebrew, which means thanksgiving. So this is a psalm of Todah, a psalm of thanksgiving, a psalm in Greek of Eucharistein, right? Beautiful. And a very joyful, joyous psalm. There's no attribution, like we don't know if David or the sons of Korah, whoever wrote this psalm, just says a psalm of thanksgiving. And it starts off, cry out with joy to the Lord, all the earth. Serve the Lord with gladness. Come before him, singing for joy. See how, imagine starting off your day with this psalm. You know, you wake up every morning, you got your coffee, you're going through your routine, and you just want to just praise the Lord. Thank you, Lord, for allowing me to see the light of another day so that I may give honor, praise, and glory to your most holy name. And then you hit this psalm, cry out with, look at it, joy to the Lord, all the earth. Serve the Lord with gladness. Come before him singing for joy, right? That joy of the Lord, knowing that today the Lord is going to use me for his holy will. You know, opening myself to receive everything the Lord wants to give me in my life today. Making my life on this day an offering to God. You know, beautiful, entering into that space of joy with the Lord. Verse 3, know that he, the Lord, is God. Right? Just in case you forgot, he, the Lord, is God. Not the other things that this culture worships as gods. Money, fame, power, authority. Those aren't things that make you important. Those aren't things that make you special. Those aren't things that make you God. You know, small g God, right? Remember, that's one of the temptations of Satan. You will be like God, choosing your will, your wants and desires that are apart from God's will. You are making yourself God, right? And so the psalmist warns us about this. Know that he, the Lord, is God. Elohim is God. He made us. We belong to him. He made us. Not the in vitro fertilization where physicians who, again, trying to play God, think like they can create life in a petri tube or a dish or something like that. Where we're not really respecting the full dignity of the human person. We belong to God. We are God's. He made us. We are his people, the sheep of his flock, you know, and that's why some people think that David may have, although it's not attributed to David, some people think David may have wrote this because of, we're going back again to Psalm 23, the Lord is my shepherd, there is nothing I shall want, and David's relationship as a shepherd. So he compares God being the ultimate shepherd, serving his people who are the flock.
1: We talk about this passage as our joy train passage, like, you know, we're getting on a joy train, ooh, ooh. And keeps us in that, you know, so whenever like things are getting to us, and I was like, babe, let's get on the joy train. Woo-woo! And so this psalm is kind of that go-to in our minds of where we can be. And even as a songwriter, like it's a great like jump start of read this and then, okay, I want to write songs to praise God for what he's done, or to, even if it's no one hears it, but just me and my family or me and God, like it's that place of being thankful for what he's done and what he's doing.
0: No, exactly. And one of the ways that I try to do that, Ace, is, you know, I'll be walking around, literally walking around the house, getting in the car to go to the store. Like when I go down to the retreat after the show today, you know, I just say things like, thank you, Jesus. Mm. Thank you, Lord.
1: Mm-hmm.
0: Just like a little ejaculatory phrase,
1: yeah.
0: You know, it just comes in my mind. Just go, thank you, Jesus. Get out of the shower. Thank you, Jesus. Thank you, Lord.
1: Yeah.
0: You know, because it's just a little thing that I do just to put myself in the mindset that my life is not about me.
1: Right.
0: It's my life has to be a gift to others. Right. And I always say, when you give yourself away in love is when you truly find yourself in God.
1: Mm.
0: You know, it's beautiful.
1: Very good.
0: And so the psalm continues.

0: verse 4, enter his gates with thanksgiving. Right? Now, this is a beautiful reminder when I hear this verse of Jesus entering through the gates of Jerusalem on Palm Sunday. You know, the joy and the, you know, Hosanna, you know, God save us, you know, Hosanna in the highest. You know, blessed is he who comes in the name of the Lord as he's making his way, his entrance into Jerusalem. And so we should enter into the gates of this relationship with God with thanksgiving, being thankful for everything that God has given us. But the hardest thing, you know, let's just be real. The hardest thing is suffering. I mean, how do you thank God for the gift of suffering? You know, it's difficult to do because it's hard to think about God when you're in pain. But that we talked about this on a previous show, uniting your sufferings with the sufferings. What does that actually mean to do that? We talked about that before, so you might want to go back and listen to that show. But remembering that at each moment of our lives is a time to thank God. Enter the gates with thanksgiving and his courts with songs of praise, right? Because when the Jewish people went to Jerusalem to celebrate one of the three feasts of the year, feast of Passover, unleavened bread, the feast of Pentecost, also called the feast of weeks, or the feast of tabernacles, also called the feast of booths, they would sing the songs of ascents or gradual psalms, Psalms 120 to 134. They would be singing those psalms and praising the Lord as they're making their way to Jerusalem. You know, and we sing at Mass, right? We lift our voices in honor and praise to God. That's why we have music. It's not because it's just like bookends. Okay, well, let's just start with a song and end with a song. It's about entering into that space of praise and thanksgiving, preparing our hearts. It's the first step in receiving everything God wants to give us by lifting our hearts in joyful praise to the Lord. And joyful praise doesn't mean just like, it's not about the specific type. It could be Gregorian chant, or it could be praise and worship. However we enter, that music allows us to enter into that space of God's heart in the liturgy. Give thanks to him and bless his name. The end of verse 4. Give thanks to him and bless his name. And finally, verse 5. Indeed, how good is the Lord. Eternal, his merciful love. He is faithful from age to age. Love that. Indeed, how good is the Lord. God, and I heard Colin Donovan on the last show. I was listening, you know, as I was preparing for our show today, he was quoting 1 John 4:16, God is love. And he who lives in love lives in God, and God lives in him. You know, so this beautiful goodness and sweetness of the Lord. And we see these analogies in scripture of honey. You know, the Lord's love like honey that's sweet in the mouth. You know, his merciful love is eternal. No beginning and no end to his love. And he is faithful. We may not be faithful, but we can always know that the Lord is faithful from age to age.
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4: We want to invite you to pray the Rosary with us. The Rosary is many things, but perhaps the best way to think about the Rosary is to think about it as a spiritual place, as an invisible chapel that you can enter into even in a busy time of life. And in a place like this, to enter into silence, into prayerfulness, and to follow the events of the life of our Lord Jesus Christ as they must have been seen by the eyes of his mother. We celebrate the Rosary with Mary. But of course, that means we celebrate it with Jesus.

and we look on him in the mysteries of grace and salvation as his mother and Joseph and the apostles must have seen these events. So quietly enter into your own spirit and join us as we offer the rosary to God in honor of Christ and his mother.

0: The first five decades of the Rosary are called the Joyful Mysteries. They're called joyful because they represent the early events in the life of Christ and the joy that his mother would have had at these events. In the name of the Father, and of the Son, and of the Holy Spirit. Amen. I believe in God, the Father Almighty, Creator of heaven and earth, and in Jesus Christ, his only Son, our Lord, who was conceived by the Holy Spirit, born of the Virgin Mary, suffered under Pontius Pilate, was crucified, died, and was buried. He descended into hell. The third day he rose again from the dead, and he ascended into heaven, and is seated at the right hand of God, the Father Almighty, from whence he shall come to judge the living and the dead.
1: I believe in the Holy Spirit, the Holy Catholic Church, the communion of saints, the forgiveness of sins, the resurrection of the body, and life everlasting. Amen.
0: Our Father, who art in heaven, hallowed be thy name. Thy kingdom come, thy will be done, on earth as it is in heaven.
1: Give us this day our daily bread, and forgive us our trespasses, as we forgive those who trespass against us. And lead us not into temptation, but deliver us from evil. Amen.
0: Let us offer the next three Aves, that we will have an increase of faith, hope, and love. Hail Mary, full of grace, the Lord is with thee. Blessed art thou amongst women, and blessed is the fruit of thy womb, Jesus.
1: Holy Mary, Mother of God, pray for us sinners, now and at the hour of our death. Amen.
0: Hail Mary, full of grace, the Lord is with thee. Blessed art thou amongst women, and blessed is the fruit of thy womb, Jesus.
1: Holy Mary, Mother of God, pray for us sinners, now and at the hour of our death. Amen.
0: Hail Mary, full of grace, the Lord is with thee. Blessed art thou amongst women, and blessed is the fruit of thy womb, Jesus.
1: Holy Mary, Mother of God, pray for us sinners, now and at the hour of our death. Amen.
0: Glory be to the Father, and to the Son, and to the Holy Spirit.
1: As it was in the beginning, is now, and ever shall be, world without end. Amen.

0: mother of Emmanuel. Our Father, who art in heaven, hallowed be thy name. Thy kingdom come, thy will be done, on earth as it is in heaven.
1: Give us this day our daily bread, and forgive us our trespasses, as we forgive those who trespass against us. And lead us not into temptation, but deliver us from evil. Amen.
0: Hail Mary, full of grace, the Lord is with thee. Blessed art thou amongst women, and blessed is the fruit of thy womb, Jesus.
1: Holy Mary, Mother of God, pray for us sinners, now and at the hour of our death. Amen.
0: Hail Mary, full of grace, the Lord is with thee. Blessed art thou amongst women, and blessed is the fruit of thy womb, Jesus.
1: Holy Mary, Mother of God, pray for us sinners, now and at the hour of our death. Amen.
0: Hail Mary, full of grace, the Lord is with thee. Blessed art thou amongst women, and blessed is the fruit of thy womb, Jesus.
1: Holy Mary, Mother of God, pray for us sinners, now and at the hour of our death. Amen.
0: Hail Mary, full of grace, the Lord is with thee. Blessed art thou amongst women, and blessed is the fruit of thy womb, Jesus.
1: Holy Mary, Mother of God, pray for us sinners, now and at the hour of our death. Amen.
0: Hail Mary, full of grace, the Lord is with thee. Blessed art thou amongst women, and blessed is the fruit of thy womb, Jesus.
1: Holy Mary, Mother of God, pray for us sinners, now and at the hour of our death. Amen.
0: Hail Mary, full of grace, the Lord is with thee. Blessed art thou amongst women, and blessed is the fruit of thy womb, Jesus.
1: Holy Mary, Mother of God, pray for us sinners, now and at the hour of our death. Amen.
0: Hail Mary, full of grace, the Lord is with thee. Blessed art thou amongst women, and blessed is the fruit of thy womb, Jesus.
1: Holy Mary, Mother of God, pray for us sinners, now and at the hour of our death. Amen.
0: Hail Mary, full of grace, the Lord is with thee. Blessed art thou amongst women, and blessed is the fruit of thy womb, Jesus.
1: Holy Mary, Mother of God, pray for us sinners, now and at the hour of our death. Amen.
0: Hail Mary, full of grace, the Lord is with thee. Blessed art thou amongst women, and blessed is the fruit of thy womb, Jesus.
1: Holy Mary, Mother of God, pray for us sinners, now and at the hour of our death. Amen.
0: Hail Mary, full of grace, the Lord is with thee. Blessed art thou amongst women, and blessed is the fruit of thy womb, Jesus.
1: Holy Mary, Mother of God, pray for us sinners, now and at the hour of our death. Amen.
0: Glory be to the Father, and to the Son, and to the Holy Spirit.
1: As it was in the beginning, is now, and ever shall be, world without end. Amen.
0: O my Jesus,
1: forgive us our sins.
0: Save us from the fires of hell.
1: Bring all souls to heaven, especially those in most need of thy mercy.
0: The second joyful mystery, the visitation of our Blessed Lady to Elizabeth and to the child in her womb, John the Baptist. Our Father, who art in heaven, hallowed be thy name. Thy kingdom come, thy will be done, on earth as it is in heaven.
1: Give us this day our daily bread, and forgive us our trespasses, as we forgive those who trespass against us. And lead us not into temptation, but deliver us from evil. Amen.
0: Hail Mary, full of grace, the Lord is with thee. Blessed art thou amongst women, and blessed is the fruit of thy womb, Jesus.
1: Holy Mary, Mother of God, pray for us sinners, now and at the hour of our death. Amen.
0: Hail Mary, full of grace, the Lord is with thee. Blessed art thou amongst women, and blessed is the fruit of thy womb, Jesus.
1: Holy Mary, Mother of God, pray for us sinners, now and at the hour of our death. Amen.
0: Hail Mary, full of grace, the Lord is with thee. Blessed art thou amongst women, and blessed is the fruit of thy womb, Jesus.
1: Holy Mary, Mother of God, pray for us sinners, now and at the hour of our death. Amen.
0: Hail Mary, full of grace, the Lord is with thee. Blessed art thou amongst women,

0: blessed is the fruit of thy womb, Jesus.
1: Holy Mary, Mother of God, pray for us sinners now and at the hour of our death. Amen.
0: Hail Mary, full of grace, the Lord is with thee. Blessed art thou amongst women, and blessed is the fruit of thy womb, Jesus.
1: Holy Mary, Mother of God, pray for us sinners, now and at the hour of our death. Amen.
0: Hail Mary, full of grace, the Lord is with thee. Blessed art thou amongst women, and blessed is the fruit of thy womb, Jesus.
1: Holy Mary, Mother of God, pray for us sinners, now and at the hour of our death. Amen.
0: Hail Mary, full of grace, the Lord is with thee. Blessed art thou amongst women, and blessed is the fruit of thy womb, Jesus.
1: Holy Mary, Mother of God, pray for us sinners, now and at the hour of our death. Amen.
0: Hail Mary, full of grace, the Lord is with thee. Blessed art thou amongst women, and blessed is the fruit of thy womb, Jesus.
1: Holy Mary, Mother of God, pray for us sinners, now and at the hour of our death. Amen.
0: Hail Mary, full of grace, the Lord is with thee. Blessed art thou amongst women, and blessed is the fruit of thy womb, Jesus.
1: Holy Mary, Mother of God, pray for us sinners, now and at the hour of our death. Amen.
0: Hail Mary, full of grace, the Lord is with thee. Blessed art thou amongst women, and blessed is the fruit of thy womb, Jesus.
1: Holy Mary, Mother of God, pray for us sinners, now and at the hour of our death. Amen.
0: Hail Mary, full of grace, the Lord is with thee. Blessed art thou amongst women, and blessed is the fruit of thy womb, Jesus.
1: Holy Mary, Mother of God, pray for us sinners, now and at the hour of our death. Amen.
0: Glory be to the Father, and to the Son, and to the Holy Spirit.
1: As it was in the beginning, is now, and ever shall be, world without end. Amen.
0: O my Jesus, forgive us our sins. Save us from the fires of hell. Bring all souls to heaven, especially those in most need of thy mercy. The third joyful mystery, the birth of our divine Savior. The birth of Jesus is filled with joy, the joy of the angels, the joy of the shepherds, the joy of the Magi. But it happens in such strange circumstances. She laid him in a manger because there was no room for them in the inn. How important it is for us to remember that God chose that his son would be poor, that he would be very poor, that he would be poor all of his life. There are two things we need to think about. First of all, that according to his own words, what we do for the poor, we do for him. And secondly, that we ourselves must not be attached to worldly things and invested in seeking and getting things that make us comfortable. Our Father, who art in heaven, hallowed be thy name. Thy kingdom come, thy will be done, on earth as it is in heaven.
1: Give us this day our daily bread, and forgive us our trespasses, as we forgive those who trespass against us. And lead us not into temptation, but deliver us from evil. Amen.
0: Hail Mary, full of grace, the Lord is with thee. Blessed art thou amongst women, and blessed is the fruit of thy womb, Jesus.
1: Holy Mary, Mother of God, pray for us sinners, now and at the hour of our death. Amen.
0: Hail Mary, full of grace, the Lord is with thee. Blessed art thou amongst women, and blessed is the fruit of thy womb, Jesus.
1: Holy Mary, Mother of God, pray for us sinners, now and at the hour of our death. Amen.
0: Hail Mary, full of grace, the Lord is with thee. Blessed art thou amongst women, and blessed is the fruit of thy womb, Jesus.
1: Holy Mary, Mother of God, pray for us sinners, now and at the hour of our death. Amen.
0: Hail Mary, full of grace, the Lord is with thee. Blessed art

0: thou amongst women, and blessed is the fruit of thy womb, Jesus.
1: Holy Mary, Mother of God, pray for us sinners, now and at the hour of our death. Amen.
0: Hail Mary, full of grace, the Lord is with thee. Blessed art thou amongst women, and blessed is the fruit of thy womb, Jesus.
1: Holy Mary, Mother of God, pray for us sinners, now and at the hour of our death. Amen.
0: Hail Mary, full of grace, the Lord is with thee. Blessed art thou amongst women, and blessed is the fruit of thy womb, Jesus.
1: Holy Mary, Mother of God, pray for us sinners, now and at the hour of our death. Amen.
0: Hail Mary, full of grace, the Lord is with thee. Blessed art thou amongst women, and blessed is the fruit of thy womb, Jesus.
1: Holy Mary, Mother of God, pray for us sinners, now and at the hour of our death. Amen.
0: Hail Mary, full of grace, the Lord is with thee. Blessed art thou amongst women, and blessed is the fruit of thy womb, Jesus.
1: Holy Mary, Mother of God, pray for us sinners now and at the hour of our death. Amen.
0: Hail Mary, full of grace, the Lord is with thee. Blessed art thou amongst women, and blessed is the fruit of thy womb, Jesus.
1: Holy Mary, Mother of God, pray for us sinners now and at the hour of our death. Amen.
0: Hail Mary, full of grace, the Lord is with thee. Blessed art thou amongst women, and blessed is the fruit of thy womb, Jesus.
1: Holy Mary, Mother of God, pray for us sinners, now and at the hour of our death. Amen.
0: Glory be to the Father, and to the Son, and to the Holy Spirit.
1: As it was in the beginning, is now, and ever shall be, world without end. Amen.
2: O my Jesus, forgive us our sins.
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4: Bring all souls to heaven, especially those in most need of thy mercy.
0: The fourth joyful mystery, the presentation of the Christ child in the temple by Mary and Joseph. Our Father, who art in heaven, hallowed be thy name. Thy kingdom come, thy will be done, on earth as it is in heaven.
1: Give us this day our daily bread, and forgive us our trespasses, as we forgive those who trespass against us. And lead us not into temptation, but deliver us from evil. Amen.
0: Hail Mary, full of grace, the Lord is with thee. Blessed art thou amongst women, and blessed is the fruit of thy womb, Jesus.
1: Holy Mary, Mother of God, pray for us sinners, now and at the hour of our death. Amen.
0: Hail Mary, full of grace, the Lord is with thee. Blessed art thou amongst women, and blessed is the fruit of thy womb, Jesus.
1: Holy Mary, Mother of God, pray for us sinners, now and at the hour of our death. Amen.
0: Hail Mary, full of grace, the Lord is with thee. Blessed art thou amongst women, and blessed is the fruit of thy womb, Jesus.
1: Holy Mary, Mother of God, pray for us sinners, now and at the hour of our death. Amen.
0: Hail Mary, full of grace, the Lord is with thee. Blessed art thou amongst women, and blessed is the fruit of thy womb, Jesus.
1: Holy Mary, Mother of God, pray for us sinners, now and at the hour of our death. Amen.
0: Hail Mary, full of grace, the Lord is with thee. Blessed art thou amongst women, and blessed is the fruit of thy womb, Jesus.
1: Holy Mary, Mother of God, pray for us sinners, now and at the hour of our death. Amen.
0: Hail Mary, full of grace, the Lord is with thee. Blessed art thou amongst women, and blessed is the fruit of thy womb, Jesus.
1: Holy Mary, Mother of God, pray for us sinners, now and at the hour of our death. Amen.
0: Hail Mary, full of grace, the Lord is with thee. Blessed art thou amongst women, and blessed is the fruit of thy womb, Jesus.
1: Holy Mary, Mother of God, pray for us sinners, now and at the hour of our death. Amen.
0: Hail Mary, full of grace, the Lord is with thee. Blessed art thou amongst women, and blessed is the fruit of thy womb, Jesus.
1: Holy Mary, Mother of God, pray for us sinners, now and at the hour of our death. Amen.
0: Hail Mary, full of grace, the Lord is with thee. Blessed art thou amongst women, and blessed is the fruit

0: of thy womb, Jesus.
1: Holy Mary, Mother of God, pray for us sinners, now and at the hour of our death. Amen.
0: Hail Mary, full of grace, the Lord is with thee. Blessed art thou amongst women, and blessed is the fruit of thy womb, Jesus.
1: Holy Mary, Mother of God, pray for us sinners, now and at the hour of our death. Amen.
0: Glory be to the Father, and to the Son, and to the Holy Spirit.
1: As it was in the beginning, is now, and ever shall be, world without end. Amen.
0: O my Jesus,
1: forgive us our sins.
0: Save us from the fires of hell.
1: Bring all souls to heaven, especially those in most need of thy mercy.
0: The fifth joyful mystery, the finding of the child Jesus in the temple. Our Father, who art in heaven, hallowed be thy name. Thy kingdom come, thy will be done, on earth as it is in heaven.
1: Give us this day our daily bread, and forgive us our trespasses, as we forgive those who trespass against us. And lead us not into temptation, but deliver us from evil. Amen.
0: Hail Mary, full of grace, the Lord is with thee. Blessed art thou amongst women, and blessed is the fruit of thy womb, Jesus.
1: Holy Mary, Mother of God, pray for us sinners, now and at the hour of our death. Amen.
0: Hail Mary, full of grace, the Lord is with thee. Blessed art thou amongst women, and blessed is the fruit of thy womb, Jesus.
1: Holy Mary, Mother of God, pray for us sinners, now and at the hour of our death. Amen.
0: Hail Mary, full of grace, the Lord is with thee. Blessed art thou amongst women, and blessed is the fruit of thy womb, Jesus.
1: Holy Mary, Mother of God, pray for us sinners, now and at the hour of our death. Amen.
0: Hail Mary, full of grace, the Lord is with thee. Blessed art thou amongst women, and blessed is the fruit of thy womb, Jesus.
1: Holy Mary, Mother of God, pray for us sinners, now and at the hour of our death. Amen.
0: Hail Mary, full of grace, the Lord is with thee. Blessed art thou amongst women, and blessed is the fruit of thy womb, Jesus.
1: Holy Mary, Mother of God, pray for us sinners, now and at the hour of our death. Amen.
0: Hail Mary, full of grace, the Lord is with thee. Blessed art thou amongst women, and blessed is the fruit of thy womb, Jesus.
1: Holy Mary, Mother of God, pray for us sinners, now and at the hour of our death. Amen.
0: Hail Mary, full of grace, the Lord is with thee. Blessed art thou amongst women, and blessed is the fruit of thy womb, Jesus.
1: Holy Mary, Mother of God, pray for us sinners, now and at the hour of our death. Amen.
0: Hail Mary, full of grace, the Lord is with thee. Blessed art thou amongst women, and blessed is the fruit of thy womb, Jesus.
1: Holy Mary, Mother of God, pray for us sinners, now and at the hour of our death. Amen.
0: Hail Mary, full of grace, the Lord is with thee. Blessed art thou amongst women, and blessed is the fruit of thy womb, Jesus.
1: Holy Mary, Mother of God, pray for us sinners, now and at the hour of our death. Amen.
0: Hail Mary, full of grace, the Lord is with thee. Blessed art thou amongst women, and blessed is the fruit of thy womb, Jesus.
1: Holy Mary, Mother of God, pray for us sinners, now and at the hour of our death. Amen.
0: Glory be to the Father, and to the Son, and to the Holy Spirit.
1: As it was in the beginning, is now, and ever shall be, world without end. Amen.
0: O my Jesus, forgive us our sins, save us from the fires of hell.
1: Bring all souls to heaven, especially those in most need of thy mercy.
0: Hail, Holy Queen, Mother of mercy, our life, our sweetness, and our hope. To thee do we cry, poor banished children of Eve. To thee do we send up our sighs, mourning and weeping in this valley of tears. Turn then, most gracious Advocate, thine eyes of mercy toward us, and after this our exile, show unto us the blessed fruit of thy womb, Jesus. O clement, O loving, O sweet Virgin Mary, pray for us, O Holy Mother of God,
1: that we may be made worthy of the promises of Christ.
0: Let us pray. O God, whose only begotten Son, by his life, death, and resurrection, has purchased for us the rewards of eternal life, grant, we beseech thee, that meditating on these mysteries of the Most Holy Rosary of the Blessed Virgin Mary, we may imitate what they contain and obtain what they promise, through the same Christ our Lord. May the divine assistance remain always with us, and may the souls of the faithful departed, through the mercy of God, rest in peace. Amen. May the Holy Virgin bless you with her loving child, this day and forever. In the name of the Father, and of the Son, and of the Holy Spirit. Amen.
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9: Hello, I'm Janet Benkovic with Living His Life Abundantly International. 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

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Boy, we got a chock full day and weekend. First of all, we have today is the feast of Maximilian Kolbe, another contemporary saint, someone that we actually have photos of. So we can see he was alive in the middle of last century. So, you know, we have records of him. I think there was in some black and white video of him in photos. So this is someone that we can almost kind of feel we can interact with, you know, because he was alive during, and some people are still alive during his lifetime, you know. And so he was a conventual Franciscan. You know, one of the many flavors of the Franciscans. And obviously, he was most famous for taking the place of someone there at Auschwitz when he was there interned there in the camps. You know, but he had he was a Polish Franciscan, deep love for the Blessed Virgin Mary. I think this is one of the saints that was most devoted to the Blessed Mother. And obviously we've had many other saints too that had a strong devotion to the Blessed Mother, but particularly Maximilian Kolbe's charism, in a sense, was focused on Mary in a very, very beautiful way, like St. Louis de Montfort and St. John Vianney and others as well. At the age of 21, he had his doctorate in philosophy from the Gregorian University in Rome. And he would also earn a second doctorate in theology when he was 28. So, man, this guy was crazy smart. And he organized the Militia Immaculata, the Army of Mary Immaculate. And even went to Japan. So those of you who are going with Father Leonard from EW10 and myself to Japan, that's coming up in just a few weeks, less than a month. We'll be in Japan. We'll be visiting the where Maximilian Kolbe ministered and where he set up his print shop to spread the news about the faith and about the Blessed Mother. Because of health, he returned back to Poland from Japan. And of course, then he was caught up in the whole Nazi Germany thing with the Nazis. And in 1941, the monastery that he was in was shut down. He was arrested by the German Gestapo and taken to an initial prison, but then transferred to Auschwitz. And of course, he lived out the words of our Lord and Savior Jesus Christ: no greater love than one has than to lay down his life for his friend. And that's exactly what Maximilian Kolbe did, offered his life instead of the prisoner who had a family. And again, in God's beautiful providence, that man whose life was spared was at Maximilian Kolbe's canonization, which was a spectacularly beautiful thing. So Maximilian Kolbe, one of the great saints of at least my lifetime in the 21st century. So awesome, awesome saint. Tomorrow is also the Assumption of the Blessed Virgin Mary. You know, it's because it's on a Saturday, it's not a holy day of obligation this year. It's one of those ones that is a solemnity, but it's not a holy day of obligation. Only because of where it falls in the week. We don't do that with Christmas. We don't do that with Easter. We don't do that with some other ones. But some of these other ones can be suppressed because I guess it's too difficult for people to go to Mass 2 days in a row or something.

0: like that. I don't know. But in any case, it's the Assumption of the Blessed Virgin Mary. Beautiful feast of Our Lady. It celebrates her Assumption. This was something that the church always taught and always believed, but was not codified dogmatically until 1950, when it was formally stated as a dogma of the church. And so basically the assumption is basically that when Mary died, and the church does believe, at least the Eastern Rite Church, they have some, maybe have some issues with the fact that Mary died. But why? Because she did not have the stain of original sin, so no concupiscence, and therefore how could she die? But then Jesus is all God, and he also died. So the church does teach that she did die, and that at the moment of her death, she was raised body and soul to heaven. And this is not really a difficult Marian dogma to believe when you think about the fact that all of us at the end of time, we just have to wait till Jesus comes back to bring the kingdom back to his Father when we get our bodies back. But Mary got her reward at the moment of her death. So Mary doesn't have anything that we're not going to have. We just have to wait. So I mean, I have no problem with the dogma of the Assumption at all. Because of the relationship she had with Christ and because of who she is, and her yes, the perfect example of what it means to follow God's will and to be in total communion with the will of God. Blessed Virgin Mary, greatest example ever, love that. So Assumption tomorrow. And also, it's the 45th anniversary of EWTN, 45 years of bringing the message and the beauty and truth of our faith. Mother Angelica, started this, and I don't know if she even knew that it would, if she would look at the network today to see the impact, the worldwide impact that EW10 is having on our Catholic faith, which of course sometimes irks some people. and I think that's personally, not don't quote it, but personally I think that people are jealous. I think people that thought this endeavor was going to fail. But when you're faithful to the church, God will see it through. I have discussions about this all the time. There's been places that the person and the parish invited me to come, and we started to make arrangements, and all of a sudden they said, oh, let's talk to Father, because they thought it was a slam dunk. They went to Father, said nope, we're not going to do that event. Why? Because they don't want a quote-unquote EWTN Catholic at the parish. When they told me, I just laughed. I'm like, okay, well, you're lost. I am proud to be an EWTN Catholic, period. I love Mother Angelica. I love the way she stood up to the faith, even in the midst of adversity, even in the midst of people doubting her. She was steadfast. And EWTN has been a tremendous blessing and influence in my life, not only my life, but the life of my family. My mom was sustained by EWTN when she was sick and was permanently disabled. EWTN was a lifeline for her. And then of course my father's story, coming back to the faith after watching me on EWTN initially, and then continuing to watch, well, actually he watched Mother Angelica first and watched her for a whole hour. The man who was not baptized or went to church, but watched Mother Angelica for a whole hour. And he said she just made so much sense. And that is what, the little seed that God planted that brought my father back to faith, watching me on EWTN and the Mother Angelica. And then the other things, he eventually was baptized and came into the church, thank goodness, before he died. And I was at his bedside praying the Chapel of the Divine Mercy. So, man, beautiful, beautiful, beautiful. So, congratulations, EW10. I guess you could say it's EW10's birthday. So, get a cake and put some candles on it. And let's celebrate this great endeavor of Mother Angelica, fostered by the Holy Spirit and empowered and enlivened by all of you and your support. So keep supporting EW10. All right, Magnifica Humanitas. We're going to continue our look at the Holy Father's document on artificial intelligence. Would love to hear from you. 833-288-EWTN. 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
1: The Immaculate Heart of Mary signifies the great purity and love of the heart of the Blessed Virgin Mary for God. 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
3: I must tell you that from what I observe from very young people, all of these blasphemers, all of these mockers are in for a tough time. Because the devil bites his own tail. And I find among young people a growing reverence and longing for God. I find a decline in the cynicism and skepticism around, because it had to destroy itself. No one can live on being an enemy of God. It's too crazy. It's too absurd. It's too dark. It's too bleak. God is beautiful. God is holy. Why in the world mock God?
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0: It's like, what is it? Like a spy movie from the 60s.
1: Exactly. Yeah. Now, see, isn't that interesting? When we hear this, and it, which is not tied to any movie, any television, but it just, the feel of it, you can just say, oh, this sounds like something that would be in this type of genre.
0: Mm-hmm.
1: You know, I love how, you know, it, obviously music's very different and diverse, but there's also like a unifying principle there too.
0: Yeah.
1: Where you can kind of say, oh, this sounds like this and this sounds like that, you know, but still you can have the creativity in there to not lose your individuality within the genre of the music. I love that.
0: Well, and I think any time like that there's an anthem that becomes like a part of pop culture, then forever any style within that, even if the bands beyond are influenced by that, they can't reclaim it as a style. They're just like, yep, we know it sounds like this, but we loved that movie, or we loved, you know, we grew up watching that or whatever. And then it just becomes the anthem sound of, oh, that's James Bond, or, oh, that's, you know.
1: Yeah.
0: And, you know.
1: Yeah, that's so true. That's so true.
0: Music brands itself that way, you know.
1: Yep, yep. And even, you know what, I remember once my kids were listening to, or watching when they were younger, Phineas and Ferb.
0: Oh, sure.
1: You know, and they had kind of had that music, and I went back and played some music for them from like different spy movies and stuff, and just kind of say like, you know, it sounds like this, it sounds like this, you know, different, but yeah, just kind of had this feel. And when you ever hear that, it kind of brings you into that genre. I just love how music does that.
0: See, I was the kind of dad, like we would go see like an animated movie, because typically they were always good about like rebirthing songs from the 70s and 80s for like Kung Fu Panda or, you know, Alvin and the Chipmunks or whatever it was. So when my girls were little, they would be like, oh, I really like that song, da da da. And we'd get in the car, and of course, I'd pull it up. At that time, it was an iPod. So I'd pull it up and play it, and they'd go, Daddy, how did you get that on your iPod so fast? And I'm like, I got connections. Yeah.
1: Yeah. Yeah, boy. I tell you, the iPods, how about that? How quickly have we moved away from that to the phones and streaming? And
0: it's a paperweight now.
1: Well, yeah. I have mine right here in the drawer, you know, because you never know.
0: That's right.
1: And I found the charger for it, too, because it still works.
0: Yeah, same. Mine's same. I between my vinyl and my iPod, I feel like if the internet were to go down for any length of time, I would be okay. Like, I don't have to worry about there being music from my phone or my devices. Like, nope, just drop a needle, cue up.
1: Yeah, yep, that's it. Ugh. Beauty in the simplicity, I tell you.
0: That's right.
1: I'm Deacon Hal Burke, so we're listening to Beacon of Truth. And today, as we celebrate the 45th anniversary of EWTN, we're taking a look at Magnifica Humanitas, our Holy Father Pope Leo XIV's document on safeguarding the human person.

0: 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Some great things, the Holy Father, some great insights that he brings here. Would love to hear from you. 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
1: Well, of course, as we celebrate our 45th anniversary with EWTN, we've got some radio partners that are also celebrating this weekend. Two more, WICX out of Concord, New Hampshire. They're 11 years old this week. And, of course, WJPP out of Palm City and Stuart, Florida at 19, almost hitting that 20 mark. So congratulations to Father Ray and Mike, and then the whole team with New Hampshire, and then Hans in Florida with his team. Lots of support. Thank you for all that you do to keep Catholic Radio strong, and think about your best gift to keep these and more of our stations going strong for another 11, another 19, as we celebrate 45 years with EWTN and you. So thank you for that.
0: All right, man. Lots to celebrate. Right? I like this.
1: It's like a checklist.
0: Yeah.
1: We don't have a cake big enough.
0: Right? Maximilian Kolbe, awesome, awesome saint. And I got to tell you, you know, when I visited Auschwitz, you know, I was looking forward to it, but I wasn't looking forward to it.
1: Right.
0: You know? And when I got there, there was, I mean, you got off the bus, you walked in, and it was a palpable heaviness.
1: Hmm.
0: Like, it wasn't like, oh, we're here. Like, you go to Fatima and Lourdes, like, oh, you're so excited because it's like Catholic Disneyland or something.
1: Yeah.
0: But when you go there, you feel the place. I don't know how else to say it. I mean, you're walking through and everybody's quiet. You're looking at the buildings. You just feel it. It's just, there are some places where you can't take pictures.
1: Mm-hmm.
0: Like when you go to see where Maximilian Kolbe, where he was held and where he died.
1: Yeah.
0: You can go down there, but you can't take pictures. I mean, I get it. Out of respect for the people who died there and out of respect for the dead. I get that. But when you go past the cell, you see a Easter candle that St. Pope John Paul II left there when he went to visit. And you see the conditions that they lived in and what he was subjected to. And all of that out of love for Jesus, you know, and you think of the millions of others that died there, and it's just a heaviness. So even in the midst of that, we have a saint came out of that, you know, Maximilian Kolbe. It's just one of them. You know, Edith Stein is another, you know, St. Edith Stein was another one that was in the prison camps as well. So so that, and then, of course, the Assumption. We talked about the Blessed Virgin Mary, EWTN's anniversary, and our Catholic radio station partners you just mentioned. It was my wedding anniversary yesterday as well.
1: That's right.
0: 32 years.
1: How was the dinner last night?
0: With my beautiful wife. Oh, it was awesome, man. We went up. In fact, we went to the place where we went to our very first anniversary.
1: Oh, wow.
0: And we decided to go back there again because they had this, like, it's like, what do they call it? You go there, and it's like a big vineyard, you know, and you walk through, and they have different spots where you have, you know, hors d'oeuvre here, and a little appetizer here, and, you know, some wine here, and then you go inside the place, you have there's a big old dinner. Then you go back outside into the pear orchard for dessert, and it was just a very, very nice evening.
1: Love that.
0: So, yeah, it was awesome. And at dinner, we sat down next to a couple, you know, just having a conversation. And found out they were also celebrating their anniversary. So, you were married. When's your wedding anniversary? Oh, today. Oh, so is ours. When were you married? 32 years ago. Hey, so were we. So we were married on the same day in the same city.
1: Wow.
0: Almost at the same time.
1: Yeah.
0: You know, there was 85 people there. So all those couples and stuff, you know, to sit next to a couple that was married the same day, almost the same time that we were, was awesome.
1: That's amazing. I don't, pretty much every year my wife and I try to do like a big dinner like that. And I don't know that we have like an attachment to anyone, but she did clearly tell me the first place I took her for our very first date was like, and because she wasn't a big fan of it, but she thought if it was magical to me, she was letting me know, don't take me back there. But our first date was at a sushi burrito place that we have here in town, and it was just a casual thing, right? It was nice because it was there were bands playing at the place next door, so we could go sit on the patio and still hear.

0: The music's like, so in my mind, I thought, oh, this is a great atmosphere. This is, you know, maybe a little romantic. I don't know. We'll see where this is going to go, right? And she was like, she didn't mind the music. She didn't mind me and the conversation, but she was not a fan of the food.
1: The sushi.
0: She was like, yeah. She's like, I don't need
1: a little guts to sushi for a first date.
0: Well, the thing was, I was, you know, because you never know with some people on a first date, like, are they nervous eaters? Like, are they like, they don't eat because of, you know, the date, or are they nervous eaters, like, you know, eat a lot? Like, they didn't, like, I didn't know where the side was. So I was just getting to know this woman. And now, of course, years later, I realized the way she really prefers sushi. So I should have known better.
1: Well, it's a step up from like McDonald's or something, though. So that's okay.
0: For real. So true.
1: All right. Magnifica Humanitas, the Holy Father's document on our interaction with artificial intelligence. We'd love to hear from you today. 833-288-EWTN. That's 833-288-3986. Gabe is calling from Cleveland, Ohio. I'm not sure how he's listening, either on The Rock or an EWTN app or Sirius XM 130. However you're listening, Gabe, we're so glad you're here. Welcome to Beacon of Truth.
2: Deacon Blues, my
1: resonant.
2: Oh, okay. That is the title of Great Love from Jesus given me to you. This is your sassy, scintillating, sizzling, sweet sister, Gabe, from Cleveland, The Rock, Ohio. I am thrilled beyond measure because, just like you, Deacon Blues, my birthday was the 12th. Yesterday, obviously, was your wedding anniversary. And then we have Maximilian Kolbe right here. And then the Feast of the Assumption. This is like a quadrisecta. I mean, it doesn't get any better than this. I'm thrilled beyond measure. So let me just say, the Holocaust saint, Edith Stein, Maximilian Kolbe, have literally reached out to me. And let me tell you why. As an 11-year-old, I had such a profound love for people who suffered in the Holocaust. I read Anne Frank's diary. I read The Little Prince. Both texts have informed my life. And I also became a Blue Army girl. And I am a 1,000% 33 Days of Morning Glory, which has Maximilian Kolbe. Guys, you've got to get it and do it. Read the book. It's amazing. Anyway, they have informed my life. And as I said, I've had a profound love for people who have survived, you know, who lived through the Holocaust. It's just a part of my own, maybe my own little baby charism. So anyway, I'm sorry, I'm like a little verklempt here. You know, Maximilian Kolbe, it's also our bishop in Cleveland, Edward Malesic's birthday. He was born 18 years after Maximilian Kolbe was martyred. I was born 20 years and 2 days before he was martyred, you know, after he was martyred. I mean, on and on. My mother, Suzanne, she was born 6 months and 2 days before. She was born February 12th, 1942. I mean, the connections to me are just prolific. And this man had tuberculosis. He died an excruciating death, carbolic acid. Yep. That means they boiled him alive from the inside out.
1: And that's after they tried to starve him to death, and they couldn't.
2: I know. For weeks, he couldn't. And he sustained everybody. He was like the Holy Eucharist for all those men. And he was the replacement of that man who loved him. I can't think of his name right now. But the man that he took the place of for him because he had a family and children, he was at his beatification. I mean... Yeah. I love Maximilian Kolbe. And you know what? I want to accept. I already got a white crown. You know, everything's going wrong for me, but Jesus is making it right. You know, I got my little baby white crown. But you know what? If our mother and our Lord wants me to have the red one, I would be profoundly honored. You know. Anyway, I love you so much. Congratulations. You're my family. I swear you are. Oh, I bet you might be a distant, you might be a first cousin. We'll do the blood test because I got everything going on. Sephardic, African on both sides. I feel pretty, you know.
1: Oh, praise God. You know, we're all part of the EW10 family, that's for sure. All right. Magnifica Humanitas, the Holy Father's document, our artificial intelligence. Would love to hear from you. 833-288-EWTN.
3: 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Saint Maximilian Kolbe was a Franciscan priest and martyr who gave his life during the horrors of World War II. Ordained in 1918, he founded the Militia of the Immaculata, a movement dedicated to leading souls to Christ through Mary. He also established the Nikopolanov Monastery, where he published evangelization materials. During World War II, he sheltered thousands of refugees, including Jews, in Nazi-occupied Poland. Arrested and sent to the Auschwitz death camp, he took the place of a man selected to die by starvation with nine others. Praying with them as they died, he survived 2 weeks and was killed by lethal injection in 1941. Canonized in 1982, Maximilian Kolbe was declared a martyr of charity and is a powerful witness to sacrificial love. May the life of St. Maximilian Kolbe inspire you to grow closer to Christ today. St. Maximilian, pray for us. To sign up for the Daily Saint emails, please visit EWTN.com/Daily Saint.
4: This is Father Bryce Higginbotham. The month of August is dedicated to the Immaculate Heart of Mary. Let us pray. Hail Mary, full of grace, the Lord is with thee. Blessed art thou among women, and blessed is the fruit of thy womb, Jesus. Holy Mary, Mother of God, pray for us sinners, now and at the hour of our death. Amen.

0: 5 o'clock somewhere, guy. Right?
1: Yeah. Simple drum. This again, muted sequence, simple drum pattern.
0: Mm-hmm.
1: Bass doubling the guitar riff there. And now the, you know, being carried over by the solo there.
0: Yeah.
1: But just very, very simple. Yeah.
0: That pick, was he finger picking there or?
1: No, it's just alternate picking, yeah.
0: Okay.
1: Yeah. Which takes, you know, it takes some practice. You know, it's about not just how you hold the pick, but how tightly you hold the pick.
0: Yeah.
1: How much pressure. Like Eddie Van Halen, I don't know how he used to drop picks all the time. So he started playing with a very thin pick,
0: mm-hmm.
1: like a very flexible pick, and hold on to it tightly.
0: Mm.
1: And it just, like, you know, tremolo pick. I'm like, man, how do you? Because with the pick that flexible, you don't have that much control.
0: Yeah.
1: But he was able, obviously, I mean, he was able to make it work for him. I use picks like that when I'm, like, playing funk or something like that.
0: Mm-hmm.
1: Because I have a tendency to hold the pick pretty tight. And so if I hold a regular, like a, heavier, like a heavier pick,
0: right.
1: I drop them because I'm holding it too tight. But with the nylon picks, you know, I'm able to, you know, and then control it with the, like, left hand muting and stuff like that. But then I have to think about it when I'm playing, like, metal or something like that with the regular pick, because I'm like, oh, okay, I'm doing a run here. I can't hold on too tight or else it's gonna sound sloppy or whatever.
0: Right.
1: You know? So,
0: yeah.
1: Yeah. It's like it's just all those dynamics. It's not how to play every day, and I have to keep thinking about it all the time.
0: Yeah, I was trying to figure out how to play the intro to Sabotage by Beastie Boys,
1: because that's a bass
0: intro, and he's strumming it like a guitar.
1: Yep.
0: But he's doing partial mute and then partial open string, so it's like, that's going to take a little time.
1: Yeah, it's going to take, there you go.
0: There's a lot going on there.
1: I was thinking about, so I can't remember, I think it's a Michael Brecker song. Starts off with a wicked bass open, boom, stick, doom, doom, ticka, ticka, doom, doom. Boom! Mm. Slide, boom, boom, boom, boom, ticka, ticka, ticka, doom, doom. I'm like, whoa! I got to find that song and send it to you, man. It's awesome.
0: Also, I was going to tell you, the Morgan Freeman Blues Experience album came out today, and
1: okay.
0: it's him narrating, and then musicians collaborating on, like, key songs, but they're doing different arrangements

0: And it's a blues band with an orchestra. And it's
1: what?
0: It's actually, I've listened to a little bit of it. It's unique, but he just tells the story of the blues as it's going between songs. So it's like this whole experience. So,
2: well, of course, Morton Freeman, one of the great narrating voices of all time.
0: Absolutely, yeah.
2: Oh my goodness.
0: Yeah, he could read the phone book.
2: That's right.
0: Google what a phone book is, kids.
2: Yeah.
0: Just anything. It doesn't matter. It's just that butter that comes out.
2: Oh yeah. Yeah. Oh, definitely. Yeah. Him and what's his name? Who did Darth Vader?
0: Oh, James Earl Jones.
2: James Earl Jones and the guy that does all the nature shows.
0: Shows.
2: Yeah. What's his name? The British guy that does that narrates all those nature shows and stuff. He's got that voice when you hear it, it's like oh yeah. Yeah.
0: I was thinking.
2: See,
0: Matthew McConaughey.
2: If I watch television, I would get these people off the top of my head, but he's pretty. David Attenborough, I think his name.
0: There you go. Okay.
2: Yeah, that's it.
0: Now that you say it, I know you're talking. I was thinking Matthew McConaughey, but he's not British, so.
2: Oh right, right. Okay.
0: He does the car commercials. He puts you in a Lexus or Lamborghini or whatever it is.
2: So. Oh, okay.
0: Sounds cool, but I can't afford it.
2: No. I'm Deacon Halberg, series listening to Beacon of Truth, and today we're continuing our series of reflections on our Holy Father's document Magnifica Humanitas, on the magnificence or the grandeur of humanity. It's about safeguarding the human person in the time of artificial intelligence. And we'd love to hear from you today, your thoughts on this document as we walk through it again. We're not going line by line or anything like that. We're going through each section of it, just pulling out some of the highlights that the Holy Father wants us to be aware of as we engage this technology, which is coming on us so quickly. It's made such a major impact in such a very short period of time. So we need to think about, whoa, hold on. We're not saying not to embrace the technology, but let's hold on. Before we get too far with this thing, let's look at the impact on this on the human person. That's what he's talking about. It does a great job. And love to hear from you. 833-288-EWTN on its 45th anniversary of the network. 833-288-3986.
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2: All right. Continuing our series of reflections on our Holy Father Pope Leo XIV's document Magnifica Humanitas, on the grandeur of humanity, on safeguarding the human person in the time of artificial intelligence. 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He wants to frame this discussion within a biblical narrative, within a biblical framework. And so what he does, he juxtaposes two stories, or what we call pericopes, or particular sections of scripture, together to show the kind of the contrast in the ways of thinking about how we engage the artificial intelligence. So first of all, he talks about the Tower of Babel, right? So that's from Genesis chapter 11. I'm not going to read the narrative. You're all familiar with that. Genesis chapter 11, 1-9. And then he talks about the rebuilding of the walls of Jerusalem after the Babylonian captivity. Remember, Babylon came, destroyed the city, tore down the wall. And then the prophet Nehemiah, this is in Nehemiah, I guess, chapters 2-6, where he rebuilds the walls of Jerusalem. So he kind of juxtaposes those two biblical narratives. So with the first one, with the Tower of Babel, fearing, he says, fearing being scattered across the earth, They sought to guarantee stability and power.

for themselves, right? Stability and power for themselves, and above all, to make a name for themselves. So he's bringing us into the mentality of the Israelites who built the Tower of Babel. They wanted to guarantee stability and power for themselves and to make a name for themselves apart from God. Right? And he said, you know, so here's a single language, single technology, single direction. That was their goal. It was, he said, and the Holy Father says here, it quote, it was a project conceived without reference to God, supported by uniformity that eliminated diversity and that chose homogenization over community. Right? So let's stop right there. So what he's talking about here, again, in paralleling the way we're thinking about artificial intelligence, we have to be careful that we don't have a uniform approach to this technology. Because we have a uniform approach, we choose homogenization over communion. We eliminate diversification the way we think about this technology. And when that happens, we people get left behind. People get forgotten. People that don't meet the standard that's being established by the people creating this technology, they get marginalized and pushed to the side. Right? That's what the Holy Father wants to. He's not saying that that's happening, but we have to be aware that's very much a possibility, because you look at history. This is the story. In fact, Pope Leo XIII talked about this when he talked about what was happening during the Industrial Revolution. When that, you know, with the modernization, well, back then, right, the early 20th century, you know, the modernization from, you know, kind of horse and buggy to the Model T, and, you know, you had assembly lines now, and you're creating, you know, more products at a faster rate, at a cheaper rate with, you know, and then you had labor, and it was now they had to include labor laws because people work until they drop, you know, that kind of a thing. And how do we protect the human person? So Pope Leo XIII addressed that, and Pope Leo XIV is doing the same thing with this artificial intelligence. He said, and he goes on to say, when a city is built on pride and the claim of self-sufficiency, communication breaks down, languages are confused, and people no longer understand each other. And here's his point. He says, Babel thus reveals the limits of any effort that arises from self-affirmation, sacrifices human dignity for efficiency, and aspires to reach heaven without God's blessing. All right, so this is why he brings up, and this is what we have to be careful of. Now, notice he's not saying don't engage the technology, don't be afraid of the technology, let's not utilize the technology as Catholics. He's not saying that. What he's saying is when we're looking at this technology, when we're approaching it, how we're using it, that we don't become so self-sufficient that others that may or may not benefit from this technology get left behind. Self-affirmation and which sacrifices human dignity for efficiency. Right? That's key. So he takes that and he juxtaposes that with the book of Nehemiah. So of course, after the Babylonian exile, now we're talking about the kingdom in the south here. Remember, we had the 10 tribes in the north. This is after the reign of Solomon, right? So after Solomon was, David united the kingdoms under Davidic kingdom. And then if they remain united under Solomon, but Solomon loved the ladies, like 1,000 wives. And then, you know, he started worshiping their gods. You know, he fell under their guise. And so after that, you know, they split. So Jeroboam was in the north and in Samaria, and the capital there was Shechem. And then they were assaulted. The 10 tribes of the north were assaulted by the Assyrians, who decimated the 10 tribes, and none of the 10 tribes ever got back together again. So, but what Nehemiah, what we're talking about here is the southern tribes. I mean, there was David and Benjamin and Judah. Those were the two tribes in the south. They were in Judah, and their capital was Jerusalem. And they were decimated by the Babylonians. And the only tribe that was able to come back together were the tribe of Judah, right? And that's where the Jews come from, the tribe of Judah, the only one that survived the Babylonian exile. So now Nehemiah gets permission.

from the Persian king to return to Jerusalem, and then he sees that the city walls are ruined, and after the gates were burned and they decimated the city. And so before he went, he fasted and he prayed and interceded for the people, right? So important. Fasted and prayed and interceded for the people. He was given permission to go back to Jerusalem. And what did he do? He said, well, I'm going to build this wall myself. I'm going to do this all myself. I'm going to be self-sufficient. No, he didn't do that. What did he do? He convened families from the tribe of Judah, and he assigned each of them a section of the wall to rebuild. He listened to their concerns. He coordinated their efforts, and he addressed any opposition that was going on at that time. So this narrative shows, this biblical narrative shows that how Jerusalem was reborn, not through the initiative of one person, not through self-affirmation and self-centeredness, no, but through the shared responsibility of everyone. So now you see what the Holy Father's doing? When we're engaging this technology, artificial intelligence, we should be more like Nehemiah and not like the Tower of Babel. And I love how he roots, well, everything he's going to say after this now, with this biblical narrative in our minds, so we can have a mental picture. We enter into the biblical narrative to see that this is the approach we're taking, is rooted in the Word of God. Right? It's not just the Holy Father come up with stuff off the top of his head. He's rooting this in the Word of God. Beautiful. Would love to hear from you today. We're continuing our series of reflections on Magnifica Humanitas, on the magnificence of humanity, by our Holy Father, Pope Leo XIV, safeguarding the human person in the time of artificial intelligence. Would love to hear your thoughts as we continue to dive into this beautiful encyclical letter by our Holy Father. 833-288-EWTN. That's 833-288-3986. So the Holy Father continues that we have to avoid what we call the Babel syndrome, right? Idolatry of profit that sacrifices the weak, a uniformity that neutralizes differences, and a pretense that a single language, even a digital one, can translate everything, including the mystery of the person, into data and performance. I thought that was awesome. You know, so in other words, we cannot rely on the technology to solve all of the problems of humanity. It cannot translate the mystery of the human person. Why? Because it doesn't have a soul. It doesn't have a soul. It's not a living being. And so we cannot reduce the mystery, the deep mystery of who we are, male and female, in the image and likeness of God, and reduce that to data and performance. Beautiful insight there by the Holy Father. He said the risk of dehumanization, of building a future that excludes God's and exclude God and reduces the others to a means, is an ancient and ever new temptation that today takes on a technical guise. So this is a pattern that we've seen before. So when we're engaging artificial intelligence, we have to be careful not to repeat the mistakes of the past. So he says, let's choose the way of Nehemiah, not the way of Babel. So we're building today, right? So using that analogy of Nehemiah, we're building today recognizes that precisely it's a plurality of voices and visions, not one person, not a technological company, you know, not a juggernaut technology initiative. No, we have to listen to all of the voices when it comes to how do we engage this technology, a plurality of voices and visions, how we see, how we approach, how we engage. Even though they sometimes remind us of the confusion caused by this diversity of spoken languages, that a bright possibility emerges. So we, as people of faith, discover our unique role in guiding the actions toward God, so that in light of this pluralistic society that we live in, it doesn't dissipate into disorder, but rediscovers humanity on the solid foundation of faith, right? So even though the culture doesn't buy into the faith piece, that's fine. We as people of faith
must let our voices be heard.

0: Because why? We're helping to form the common good, right? The good of everyone, without people left being left behind or being left out of the conversation, because you know they don't know this. They're not good enough. That no, we can't have that. That's what the Holy Father is saying. So he says in a very, very beautiful way, much better than I'm articulating it. That's why you have to read these documents for ourselves. All right, my friends, we're continuing our discussion of Magnificat Humanitas, the Holy Father's document on engaging artificial intelligence. Would love to hear from you. 833-288-EWTN. That's 833-288-3986. Bob is calling from Olympia, Washington, listening on Sacred Heart Radio. Bob, welcome to Beacon of Truth.
1: Oh, thank you.
0: Yes, go right ahead.
1: Your voice faded out. Okay.
0: Yeah, go right ahead, my friend.
1: Yeah, the encyclical paragraph 130 about contempt and how we miss the new commandment to love one another, in that Jesus says he is the example, and to love as he loved, and how that goes beyond artificial intelligence. That becomes to the Creator, and our God is so loving of all of us. He died on the cross for us.
0: Yes, did you want to? Yeah, so I'm going to paragraph 130 now, because we're still in the very early part of the document, because we just started our series of reflections on this. But I'll go ahead to paragraph 130 here, so I can see the context of what you're talking about here. So so this is in chapter 3. At the very end of chapter 3 is paragraph 130. He's talking about the way we understand and shape relationships as part of the fundamental values of what it means to be a follower of Jesus. He says, this is a love that guides us to what we truly cherish, both as individuals and as a society, and directs our lives and actions. St. Augustine described human history as a struggle between two loves, which gives rise to two ways of inhabiting the world and living together, or two cities, as it were. On the one hand, love God and love neighbor. On the other hand, the exclusive love of self. So this is actually a reflection on what we've just been talking about. You know, whether we want the Tower of Babel, the exclusive love for self, or we want the Nehemiah approach, which is love of God and love of neighbor. You know, so so we want to make sure that we're engaging the culture with the basic tenets which Jesus teaches, which is a summation of the Ten Commandments. You know, love God and love your neighbor as yourself. You know, so we're always remembering the basic principles of the natural moral law, which Jesus summarizes for us in his beautiful, simple narrative: love God and love your neighbor as yourself. So when we do that, then we won't allow artificial intelligence to just overwhelm or take the place of engaging in the human person. Why? Because it can't love. So we have to remember that, because a love that's turned it on itself only thinks about itself. The love of God and love of neighbor always thinks is what's best for the other. Not what's best for me, what's best for the other. And all of us who are married, or all people who live in religious communities, or priests in a parish, know that they make a gift of themselves for a priest, he makes a gift of himself, a total gift of himself to Christ's bride, the church. I make a total gift of myself to my wife. You know, people in religious life give a total commitment to Christ and to the superior of that religious community. And so it's a love that gives itself away and not takes advantage of others in order to quench the desires of what I want as an individual. Does that make sense, Bob?
1: The Gospel of John, chapter 15, verse 13. No mm-hmm. greater love than this.
0: Yes.
1: Lay down one's life.
0: Yes.
1: And so not as we love, but as Jesus has already loved us.
0: Yes, exactly. And, you know, it's beautiful that you mention that today, Bob, because, you know, today's the feast of Maximilian Kolbe, And then we talked about this in the first part of the show. He did exactly.

0: literally that. He literally lived the words of Jesus, gave his life for someone else, for a friend. In fact, he didn't know the guy, but he saw, Maximilian Kolbe was someone, when you looked at someone, you saw Jesus. See, he looked at that man. He heard his plea to the guard about he's a father, he has a family. And Maximilian Kolbe stepped up and said he'll take his place. You know what's amazing to me, Bob? That Nazi guard didn't kill both of them. You know, he's trying to come with a guard. I mean, with the Nazi guys, like, you want to step forward? Okay, now both of you are going to die. That would have been easy. But he said, oh, you want to take his place? Fine. He put the guy, man, that's amazing that even happened. But Maximilian Kolbe lived exactly what you're talking about. And this is what the Holy Father is emphasizing in this document as well. We have to be thinking about how this, this technology continues to develop, and it will. And it will. In fact, I was talking with Dr. Marcus Peter about this, who runs Ave Maria in the afternoon. He's the host of that show. He was talking about how they're building robots and infusing with artificial intelligence. These are robots that when you touch them, it feels like human skin. And it's warm and it has a pulse. And right now he said that about 13% of young people are engaging in relationships. Attempting a human relationship with a chatbot, you know, what's frightening to me is that as we continue to rely so much on this technology and we lose our humanity into the technology, you're going to see that number start to grow. And you have movies like Her, right? I mean, I didn't know what that was about. I saw it like 7 years ago or something like that on the plane. And it's about a guy who falls in love with artificial intelligence that's in his house. He like literally tries to have a physical human relationship with a machine, and not with a machine, like with a hologram. I mean, come on. I mean, all the stuff that we're seeing in the movies, that's starting to come true. That's why I'm so grateful to the Holy Father for bringing this to our attention, helping us think deeply and seriously about these very important issues in our culture and in our faith. So thank you for your beautiful call, Bob. Love to hear from you. All right, my friends. Well, on Monday, we're going to finish our series, Our Life in Christ, our probably 2-year reflections on the mystery of the Rosary, the coronation of the Blessed Virgin Mary as Queen of Heaven and Earth. 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May Almighty God bless you, keep you, and protect you. The Father and the Son and the Holy Spirit. Amen.
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2: In the Gospel for this Sunday, our Lord is confronted by the faith of a Canaanite woman. First of all, this person was a Canaanite, not a Jew. Second of all, this person was a woman, and in social situations would not normally address a man so freely. Thirdly, this Canaanite woman had a very embarrassing problem. Her daughter was tormented by a demon. Three good reasons to keep silent. Three good reasons to never think that God would hear her prayers. And yet Jesus said to her in reply, O woman, great is your faith. Let it be done for you as you wish. And the woman's daughter was healed from that hour. She really must have been a remarkable person. And her faith was so laudatory as to be complimented even by the Son of God. And yet look at the circumstances which allowed her to tap into that great faith and demonstrate just how noble a soul she was. She had to go through the trial of her daughter being tormented by a demon. Many of us want to take the trials in our life as a sign that God has abandoned us or that faith is futile. We seem to expect that life should be easy for those who followed Christ and that problems and suffering are foreign to the Christian soul. But God seems to have a different opinion. Just like he allows this woman to summon the depths of her faith because of her desperation, he can use the difficulties that we all face in life in order to deepen our faith and commitment to him. The key is remembering that faith in Jesus looks like trust. And trust is a funny kind of thing. It grows bigger the risk that we face. In the end, nothing can take us from all of the trials in life, but maybe the biggest problem isn't having problems. Maybe the biggest problem is refusing to trust in the midst of them. Our lives will never be easy, but by faith we overcome all things.
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5: People always ask me, Father, how should we pray? 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
7: 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Heavenly Father, we worship you. 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
11: Hello, family. We're Bob and Penny Lord, and we have a story to tell you about a priest, a martyr, and a son of Mary, a man who would have been declared saint even if he had not given his life for another. This man is St. Maximilian Kolbe.
12: I knew right from the beginning he would die a martyr. When St. Maximilian was 10, becoming displeased, his mother scolded, "Son, what will become of you?" Noticing he began spending more and more time praying in front of a small altar, she questioned him. He shared he had asked the Madonna what was to become of him, and she appeared holding two crowns in her hands, one that he would remain pure and the other he would be a martyr. He had chosen both.
11: When he took his final vows, he requested Mary be added to his religious name. He wrote, "For the future, I place all my trust in Mother Mary. If God wills it, if I live, I will tell it by word of mouth." And referring to the time, in our days, the worst poison is indifference, which finds victims not only among the people, but even among the religious.
12: He became aware of anti-Catholic propaganda spreading like a plague. He did not ignore these as merely rumblings as a result of political and economic crisis, history repeating itself but sure to pass over. To him, it was clearly a conspiracy against Christ and his church. He would form an army to defend the Immaculata, her son, and his church. The organization of the enemy's army appalled him.

0: Krakow and the Knights and began working with an urgency as if his life on earth would be short. January 1922, the first publication of the Knights of the Immaculata began bringing Mary's message into the homes, where the enemy had been striking with radio, newspapers, books, magazines, and other means.
1: The little apostolate immediately had money problems, too much to do with too little finances. Just when it looked as if his first publication was to be his last, a priest made a generous donation, followed by other priests covering half the cost. Praying in church, he spotted an envelope on the altar with the caption, "For you, Immaculate Mother." Out spilled the exact money he needed to cover the outstanding bill. Dropping down on his knees, he burst into tears. His lady had come through.
0: With no training, little money, and less resources, his noble efforts were brutally criticized. Changing printers five times, Father turned to the army. But when he discovered the immorality their press promoted, Father decided to open a print shop in the friary. No money and now a printing facility. Our 11th hour God responding to his mother, and the publication flourished.
1: Circulation of the Knight of the Immaculata zoomed to 60,000. Father Maximilian needed new and larger printing facilities. A prince agreed verbally to the malicious use of his land. Father immediately placed a statue of the Immaculata on the land. His superiors approved, with one condition being there was to be no special considerations shown the prince for this property.
0: This didn't seem like a problem, except at the last minute. The prince asked that masses be said for him in exchange for the gift. The superiors refused. The prince demanded Father remove the statue of Mother Mary. Father insisted the statue remain as a sign the Madonna had not kept her promise. Suddenly, the prince did not see a priest who had made great strides with his work. He saw a child with faith in his mother, and this mother he loved and trusted had let him down. But Father was careful to defend her, emphasizing it was the first time. The love and trust this child knight had for his queen mother so touched the prince, he gave in, and the land was theirs.
1: The new friary opened with 20 friars, 2 priests, and 18 brothers. Because they were of one mind, one heart, and one vision, the struggling and the suffering only made them stronger and more determined. They sweat together, they cried and laughed together, they were brothers, they became community. Father Maximilian worked beside them until hemorrhaging so badly he was forced to stop. Everything was against them. But believing in that God who can do the impossible, knowing through him it only takes longer, they went on.
0: Building after building was added. The prince gave them more and more land. The friars grew from the original 20 to 800. Nieppe Kalamov, or the City of the Immaculata, had the largest religious community in the world. The first 5 years, they added a college, a novitiate, a friary for professed Franciscans, a hospital with 100 beds, a plant furnishing them with all the electricity, and a fire department. Communication on the move, they added a radio station. The work to go worldwide, they built an airport.
1: The circulation of the Knights of the Immaculata swelled to 1 million copies per issue. It became the life work of good people to find fault for the sake of finding fault. Anything to discredit them. One day, a visiting canon with more than a little sarcasm questioned Father Maximilian. What would St. Francis say if he were still living, seeing these expensive machines? Father Maximilian replied, he would roll up his sleeves and, speeding up the machines as much as possible, he would work like these good brothers to diffuse the glory of God and Immaculata with the most modern means.
0: With her mantle over them and with the loving patience of their founder, the faithful knights not only survived, they won the war. The Knights of the Immaculata must have missions. In spite of all the differences, we must have faith in the Immaculata. For this purpose, she will send us many vocations. These words on his lips and in his heart, in February 1930, Father Maximilian and 4 friars traveled to France, stopping in Lisieux to pray to the saint of the mission, Saint Therese, and then to Lourdes to ask Mother Mary for her guidance and protection as they set out to bring her and her son to a pagan people. Father looked at each port on the way as a future city of the Immaculata, where Jesus and Mary would become known and triumph.
1: A weary threesome arrived in Nagasaki, Japan, toward the end of April 1930. Upon approaching the cathedral, they beheld a statue of the Immaculate Mary, with hundreds of beautiful exotic flowers surrounding her. Seeing her arms outstretched,

0: stretched as if saying, I've been waiting. I thought you'd never get here. Father prophesied, if we have found her, it is a sign that all will go well. The bishop pledged his support with one provision. Father would teach philosophy and theology in the Nagasaki Seminary. Father agreed on condition he could publish his magazine in Nagasaki.
1: Father and his two friars began working on their publication within a few days. It was published and distributed in 1 month. His teaching at the seminary came in handy. He wrote in Latin, and his students translated it into Japanese. 1 month in Nagasaki without seeing a finished copy of his first magazine, Father bought his first printing press and 145,000 characters of Japanese type.
0: Father Maximilian was called to Poland to attend a provincial chapter where he received unanimous approval to build the Japanese City of God. Father arrived back in Japan only to find that all he had built had begun to crumble. Judging he had given up on the project, they had withdrawn their support. He reestablished order. New problems surfaced. The Nagasaki printers and typesetters were determined the magazine would fail. The Knights did the typesetting. Although the thousands of characters were confusing, in November, the first publication published by members of the white race was on the streets.
1: Their courage attracted recruits, Christian and non-Christian alike. They called their second city the Garden of Mary Immaculate. And garden it was. It bloomed. It produced rich fruit. Vocations grew. Devotion to Jesus through the Immaculata spread throughout Nagasaki. Father was called back to Europe. Landing in Italy, he pilgrimaged to the Holy House of Nazareth in Loreto. We don't know what Mother Mary told him, but upon arriving in Poland, he consecrated the order to the Immaculata.
0: It was 1936. Most were calling Hitler a maniac, who no one would or should take seriously. Mother Mary, had you called your son Maximilian to Italy, to the house where you said yes, to strengthen him and the Franciscans for the horror and Holocaust that was to come? Father was elected guardian of the City of the Immaculata in Poland. Japan's hot, humid climate had caused his tuberculosis to return.
1: Father Maximilian personally directed each of his friars. Love passed from father to his sons. Everywhere he passed, he sowed peace, harmony, reciprocal love, dispelled doubts, and infused courage. They loved calling him father. He loved hearing them call him father, and although he was only 42 years old, he was their father. One night after dinner, he spoke to his friars. My dear sons, if only you knew how happy I am. My heart is overflowing with happiness and peace. My dear sons, love the Immaculata. Love her, and she will make you happy. Trust her without limits.
0: He looked at each one of them as if to imprint on them his mind and heart. I have something to tell you. The reason I am very happy and filled with joy is that I have been given an assurance of heaven. His voice shook. I have revealed this secret to you to strengthen your courage and spiritual energies for the difficulties ahead. There will be trials, temptations, and discouragement. The memory of tonight will strengthen you and help you to persevere in your religious life. It will strengthen you for the sacrifice Mary will ask of you. He begged them to tell no one of this until after he died. He said he never would have told them of Mary's promise to him, except the time was growing near when they would all go through a terrible trial.
1: September the 1st, in the year of infamy, 1939, Hitler's ruthless army invaded Poland. The Poles fought bravely, but these Davids could not kill the giant Goliaths that came rumbling through, mowing down everything and everyone who dared to be on the once quiet streets. On September the 5th, Father Maximilian passed on the provincial's order to his knights to evacuate and flee to friaries where they would not be in danger, or if it was safer to return to their families. Father embraced the friars leaving. Tearfully, they held on to their dear father, and he, with his father's love, blessed each one of his sons as he said his final farewell to them. Goodbye, my dear sons. I will not survive this war.
0: Most of his sons safely gone, Father rushed to Warsaw. His provincial ordered him to stay at the City of the Immaculata. It was a death sentence, but he said yes. 50 brothers and 5 priests said they would remain with him, no matter the cost. As each hour made its slow journey into night, their commitment became more and more difficult. They spent every day from September the 8th through the 19th terrorized and crippled by fear. All that is but Father Maximilian, who gently reminded them that day

0: It could be the last day of their lives, and they were to be prepared to die a holy death.
1: Father Maximilian went outside the city to console his countrymen, but those returning from the front and those left behind. He took Polish soldiers too exhausted or wounded to go on into the Dniepr Kalamov. He even gave refuge to Jews who had been against the city of the Immaculata being in their midst a few months before. Here was truly Christ in their midst with his charity and unconditional love.
0: German soldiers reached the city. The middle of September, it was Father Maximilian's turn. They rushed from building to building, destroying everything. Did they remember something from their mother's knee they needed to forget? Ripping crucifixes off the walls, they stomped on them with their heavy boots as if to crush the Christ on them. They took extra pains smashing statues of the Immaculata into dust as if she were there, reminding them of the new Calvary they were creating. Father stood helplessly by and saw them mercilessly tear down everything they had built. In a matter of days, they shattered a dream that 12 years of sacrifice had made a reality. He repeated over and over again, "The Immaculata has given all, she has taken all away. She knows how things are."
1: A few days before, Father had gathered his knights together. He knew what his end would be. He had no illusions of how he would be treated by the Nazis. His press and radio station had condemned both Nazism and communism as he tried to warn the dangerously complacent. These two philosophies were godless and as such represented an evil which would spread inhuman and diabolical suffering unlike anything the world had ever known. September the 19th, soldiers came and ordered all religious into the town square and jammed them in with livestock to a concentration camp in Germany. The cold and hunger would have gotten them, but Father Maximilian always there to encourage them, living the words he'd said to the friars when they departed from the city. "Dniepr Kalamov is not only this place. Dniepr Kalamov is wherever one of its members dwells. The city of the Immaculata must be in your souls, in your hearts." And so they made a statue of the Immaculata out of clay, and they had their Dniepr Kalamov.
0: Father never lost faith that the Immaculata would free them. One of the brothers confessed he would become angry every time Father said, "The Immaculata will drive us out of camp." But she did. November, they were transferred to a camp in Poland, thanks to a Catholic officer who'd replaced the one they'd had, and before you knew it, they were back to their city. They repaired the chapel and returned the Blessed Sacrament to his home. Then they began to rebuild. Their beautiful city had almost been flattened. What the Germans hadn't destroyed, they carried away, and what they couldn't carry, they destroyed.
1: The brothers kept returning until they numbered 300, those who didn't couldn't, as there was a price on their heads. Dniepr Kalamov was turned into a hospital, Father insisting no one be turned away and all be treated equally, available not only to the wounded but to those who were considered undesirables, dissidents, people expelled from all parts of Poland, Jews. It was 1940. The number they were caring for grew to as many as 2,000 of the expelled and close to 1,500 Jews. Their charity was universal, even including German soldiers.
0: Life was getting back to before all hell had broken loose. It looked like it was time to resume publishing the Knights of the Immaculata. December the 8th, Feast of the Immaculate Conception, the Immaculata gave the world Father Maximilian's last will and testament. "Let those who can go to confession. For those to whom this is impossible because circumstances do not permit it, let them wash their souls with perfect contrition. The sorrow of the loving child who thinks not so much of the punishment and the reward as of asking forgiveness of the father and mother whom he has displeased."
1: It was 1940. Father Maximilian had preparing for when he would take his final walk to Calvary. 9:45 on the morning of February 17th, 1941, two cars entered the Dniepr Kalamov and five Gestapo officials got out. A brother phoned Father Maximilian. When he answered the phone, the brother said, his voice trembling with his yes, but only for a moment. Regaining his composure, he said, "All right, my son." They ended with their greeting, Mary.
0: May 28, 1941, Father Maximilian was transported along with 200 other prisoners to Auschwitz. Father was given a number and assigned to a block. The guards pushed, kicked, and beat him when he was too ill to walk. He struggled as he tried to haul wheelbarrows full of gravel they needed to build the crematorium wall.

0: animals. But no matter how they brutalized them, they could not force Father into hating them. He had so much love in his eyes, they made him lower his eyes so they wouldn't have to look into them.
1: Auschwitz had the reputation of being the most efficient of all the concentration camps, building up to a record of exterminating 3,500 in 24 hours. They became so good at their job, the sign above the entrance gate read, "Work makes one free." A fellow prisoner testified that nothing they did to Father could break his spirit. He would lift up the other victims, repeating, "No, no, these Nazis will not kill our souls, since we prisoners distinguish ourselves quite definitely from our tormentors. They will not be able to deprive us of the dignity of our Catholic belief. We will not give up. And when we die, then we die pure and peaceful, resigned to God in our hearts."
0: Father infuriated the Nazis as he worked to keep Poles and Jews from turning on each other. To punish him, the gods not only saved the most demeaning work for him, they set their vicious dogs on them. Father was made to carry corpses to the crematorium. A former prisoner testified one time when he was ordered to carry a young man's horribly ravaged body. He was so repulsed by the sight, he did not have the strength or stomach to lift him. Then a gentle voice, hardly above a whisper, said, "Let us take him." As they carried the young man to the crematorium, he could hear the other prisoner, "Holy Mary, pray for us." Father was calling to his mother, and as she did with her son Jesus as he carried his cross, her eyes sustained him.
1: One day, Father fell under the weight of the wood he was carrying. Face down in the mud, did he see his Lord when he fell the third time? Was that how he was able to get up? With his last ounce of strength, each day he carried his sufferings, taking on the sins of his jailers upon his wounded body, as Jesus before him, saying over and over again, "For Jesus Christ I am prepared to suffer still more." They beat his weary, broken body, so he landed more dead than alive in a hospital. His tuberculosis so bad, like Jesus before him, he was dying of asphyxiation. But yet a fellow priest testified he was an inspiration, never too weary, too tired, too broken, too sick to hear confessions.
0: The shrill sound of the alarm pierced the still, dark night. A prisoner escaped. The prisoners lay frozen, praying they would not be chosen to be executed. According to the barbaric law of the camp, when an inmate escaped, 10 men from his cell were chosen to starve to death. They rounded up all the prisoners and had them stand at attention for 3 hours in the prison yard. Then they marched them in to have their meager supper, all that is but the men of Block 14. They were forced to helplessly look by as their rations were dumped into the canal.
1: The next day, Block 14 was lined up in the scorching sun as the rest of the prisoners went off to work. They were given nothing to drink or eat. Many collapsed, and then, when not even the guards' brutal beatings could arouse them, they were dumped one on top of the other in a heap. As night approached, the other prisoners were lined up facing those of Block 14 to witness what happens when someone escapes. They stood there, helpless to ease the fear they saw in their fellow inmates' eyes. Then the dreaded announcement. "Since the fugitive has not been found, 10 of you are condemned to death." Commander Fritsch took delight as he passed back and forth before the prisoners of Block 14.
0: "Goodbye, my friends. We will meet again where there is justice," was joined by another sobbing, "Long live Poland!" And Sergeant Francis crying out, "Goodbye, goodbye, my dear wife. Goodbye, my dear children, already orphans of your father." A prisoner from Block 14 stepped out of the lineup. Father Maximilian had endured all the torture and was still standing. Walking slowly and calmly toward the commandant, he stopped in front of him. There was a hush that went through the men lined up. No one had ever done anything like this before. They tried to take their eyes away, but they couldn't or wouldn't. Suddenly, they were not afraid of this man who reduced men to animals. The man before him, chest caved in, little more than hanging flesh on thin bones, had the upper hand. The commander was stunned. Was he afraid of what or who he saw? Did he remember from 1,000 lifetimes ago his mother telling him about the Savior who gave his life for him?
1: He was a man who traded his God in for a lie, and he looked frightened. Facing him was one over whom death had no victory, one who dared to love God with all his heart, mind, and soul, totally abandoning himself to the Lord. Fritsch barked, "What does this Polish pig want?" Father Maximilian, pointing towards the Sergeant Francis, replied, "I am a Polish Catholic priest. I am old. I want to take

0: his place because he has a wife and children. Father Maximilian was 47 years old.
1: Underground Bunker 13 was a chamber of horror. Upon entering, inmates knew they would only leave as corpses on their way to the crematorium. Because of a few Poles who the Nazis used to carry out bodies from the bunker, we have an idea what went on. The Nazis led Father and 9 others to Underground Bunker 13, stripped them of their clothing, and left them sneering, "We will dry you up like tulips."
0: Instead, a Pole later testified, "When they went down to the bunkers, it sounded as if angels were accompanying the prisoners singing hymns to Jesus and Mary. Instead of curses, the rosary and litanies of prayers resounded through the dungeons, petitioning God for mercy. The other bunkers joined the little priest in Bunker 13, echoing his love song to Mary and her son Jesus. They were so immersed in their praise and worship, they often did not hear the gods until they shouted at them to be quiet."
1: Father Maximilian lived longer than the rest, consoling them and praying with them until they mercifully gave up their last breath. 2 weeks passed, prisoners died one after the other. At the end of the third week, there were 4 left. Father Maximilian was one of them. So needing the bunker for more prisoners, they called in the director of the Hall of the Sick, the infamous and wicked Bach. He lifted the arms of the prisoners left. As they looked up at him helplessly, he injected them with poisonous acid.
0: One of the Poles testified he saw Father Maximilian, a prayer on his lips, love and forgiveness in his eyes, hold out his left arm to his killers. Not able to stand anymore, he left. When he returned, he found Father Maximilian's body leaning against the wall, his beautiful eyes open and his head bent to the left. He did not look as if he had died a horrible death. He was radiant. He looked serene, as if he had fallen asleep or was just dreaming with his eyes open. He was beautiful.
1: "When you die, Jesus, you die that all man could live once and for all. Now another son was called to give up his life that a man could live. And that son, your brother, Father Maximilian Mary Colby, said yes. Father Maximilian died on the vigil of the Feast of the Assumption of Our and His Lady into Heaven. What the world's eyes saw was an emaciated body, brutally tortured, wasted away, desecrated by forced nakedness, more bones than flesh. But witness testified they saw him shrouded in a flood of light, almost transfigured. He looked as if he were in ecstasy. Had Jesus and Mary come to accompany him home?"
0: Friday, August the 15th, his body was taken to the ovens. They had been burning for him day and night. A silence screamed through the camp. Love had been there. Compassion had lived in their midst. Hope had battled fear. God was present among the godless. He, through his priest, had entered this Holocaust, had brought the dead to new life, and it would never be the same.
1: "I would like my ashes to be scattered to the four winds." A prayer he had often said was on this day, the day celebrating the Feast of Our Assumption into Heaven, answered by the lady he had always loved, his mama, his queen, his Immaculata. But his desire to decrease while Christ increased was not to be granted by his Father in heaven. He would not disappear without a trace. On the vigil feast of the Assumption, 1941, a man died, a Pole, a Catholic priest, and a son of Mary.
0: His story needs to be told. In this world where man sometimes sinks to a level beneath the animals he was given domination over, we need a Father Maximilian Mary Colby. We are in the time of Father Maximilian Mary Colby. We are in the time of Mary. We are in the time of new martyrs, a modern-day dry martyr, Pope John Paul II, another Pole, another son of Mary, on October the 10th, 1982, raised the Knight of Mary to sainthood. And in heaven, Mary said, "This day, son, you have lived your motto, Toto tuus, all yours, Mary." We thank you.
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0: from Deacon Harold Burke Sivers.
1: So Psalm 17 is in book one of the Psalms, Psalms 1 to 41, all attributed to David. And so if you have your Bible, open it up to Psalm 17. It doesn't matter which version you're using either. Yeah, your translations probably sound different from the one that I'm using, which is fine. It's the Word of God. But I use this one. This is the Revised Grail Psalms, which were approved for use in the Mass by the U.S. bishops and compiled by the Benedictine monks of Conception Abbey. And I use this version not only because it's approved for use in the church now, and probably my guess is going to be when they finally get around to redoing the Liturgy of the Hours. I don't know what century that's going to be. This is the translation that they're going to be using for the English translation of the Liturgy of the Hours. And it's a more faithful to the Hebrew for me. So I love this. So the prescript or superscript of Psalm 17 is very simple. It says Tefillah HaDavid. So a prayer of David. Very simple. But again, we're picking up on verse 13. And we're going to try to finish the rest of this psalm. All right. So typical David, he starts off, "Oh Lord, hear a cause that is just. Pay heed to my cry. Turn your ear to my prayer." So again, David, I love how David does this. And it should be a lesson for us too. When we're struggling, even when we're joyful, when you know, we just, our first instinct should be to cry out to God. Right, to call God. Not, you know, yes, we can call our therapist, yes, we can call a counselor, or yes, we can call a friend or something. That's great. I'm not saying not to do, that's awesome, but the first thing we should do is call out to the Lord for help. And David does this continually when he in the Psalms. I think it's a beautiful thing. So he's talking again about the enemies who are pursuing him. This is probably, again, during the time when he's being pursued by Saul. Again, in 1 Samuel, like 17, 18, all the way through the end, 24, chapter 24, 25. And so David continues his prayer here in the Psalms. He says, "Arise, O Lord, confront them, strike them down." You know, in other words, God, show your justice to these people who are treating me unjustly, right? And so David, again, David is a military man. He's a soldier. He likes using aggressive language, the language of soldiers, the language of battle, the language of confrontation, you know, but confrontation with a purpose. So here, you know, Lord, show your justice against the people who are attacking me unjustly. Strike them down. Let your sword deliver my soul from the wicked. All right. Food for thought here. Now, again, using military language, Lord, let your soul deliver my soul from the wicked. Now, when you first read something like that, okay, take the sword and kill them and strike them down. Say they don't bug me anymore. I think David is saying something or alluding to something much more profound here. Now, think about this for a second. Let your sword deliver my soul from the wicked. All right, so let's talk about the sword piercing the soul. The first thing that comes to my mind is the presentation where Simeon says to the Blessed Mother, "A sword shall pierce your own soul so that the thoughts of many hearts may be laid there." And so when was her soul pierced? At the foot of the cross. You know, and I love when we visited Avila in Spain, down in the basement there in kind of the museum, they have a beautiful depiction of the seven sorrows of Mary where all the swords are piercing her heart. And of course, many theologians will say, reflecting on the Blessed Mother, will say that she did not experience labor pains when Jesus was born, but she experienced those pains, those pangs of birth, if you will, at the foot of the cross. All of that was part of it. The sword being pierced, the heart being pierced, the soul being pierced. All of that was participation in the work of salvation.
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a scholarly approach to the prophets of Israel and places them in their historical context. The Old Testament Prophets is next on EWTN, Catholic Radio for the Philippines.

Shalom Aleichem. The peace of God be with you all. My name is Father Mitchell Packwell. I'm a Jesuit priest, and I teach Old Testament at Loyola University in Chicago. We've been going through a series on the prophets of Israel, the prophets of the Old Testament. And today we begin the prophet Micah. Now, the word Micah in Hebrew means who is like. That's all that it means, who is like. And it might well have been a short form of a name like Mikael, whom we call Michael. And that means who is like God. Or like the other prophet we'd seen back in the first book of Kings, chapter 22, Micaiah, which means who is like Yahweh. But in the form that we have his name, it just means who is like, and probably like God. Now, we don't know a whole lot about Micah. As a matter of fact, I hope you've begun to notice that there's a big change in the prophets. We know very little about their lives and a lot more about what they said. Whereas with Elijah and Elisha and Samuel, we knew a lot more about their lives and very little about what they said. So it's just been reversed. And with Micah, we only know a few things. Now, open up your Bibles to the book of Micah. And you'll find that in the section that we call the minor prophets. Now, all the minor prophets are after the book of Daniel. And this prophet, Micah, is after the book of Jonah. All right, so just sort of thumb through and find Micah. And when you get there, you'll notice in chapter 1, verse 1, we have what is called the superscription. Now, the superscription does not mean it's the most powerful scription. It just means that it's written above the rest of the book, okay? And in the superscription, we find that there's a little bit of information about this man, Micah. Now, it says that this was the word of Yahweh that came to Micah of Moresheth. Now, Moresheth was a small town in southwestern Judah, not too far away from the Philistine border. So he's close to where the Philistines live. And therefore, in kind of a risky territory, territory that could be endangered any time. And we also see that he's a prophet in the times of Jotham, Ahaz, and Hezekiah, the kings of Judah. Now, Jotham was the king of Judah right after Uzziah. And that means that he was king around 742. And he reigned until 735. And just like in the reign of Uzziah, there was great prosperity in the time of Jotham. In Ahaz, there was a time of trouble and difficulty, and things began to crumble. And then Hezekiah was a faithful king. Now, we also know that in this period, the Philistines were definitely on the rise, because in the year 745 BC, so just 3 years before the King Jotham, there was a great king in Assyria. His name was Tiglath-Pileser III. Now, in the Bible, he's called Pul, after the second part of his name, Pileser. And this Tiglath-Pileser III was a very aggressive king. He was a usurper. He had taken over Assyria by revolution and took the throne. And he had a very aggressive policy towards the West. He did not simply want the other peoples to give him money. He wanted the other peoples and he wanted their land. He was definitely into conquest. And he began to turn his direction towards the West and towards Israel. He wanted Israel. And this man was king until 727 and caused lots of trouble in this period. Now, as I said, this period under Jotham in particular was a time of great wealth in Judah. There was great prosperity. People could say, well, hey, we trust God and we get all this good stuff, right? There's lots of grain, wine, oil, all the things of life. But Micah is going to be very critical because the people of Judah were committing serious sins of social injustice.
They were oppressing the poor so that the rich could get richer. And that goes against God's will. Let's take a look and see what he says here. Let's start off with chapter 1, verse 2. And we're going to notice, by the way, throughout the whole book of Micah, that Micah will have a number of oracles, a number of sayings of doom and judgment. And then he'll give a saying of hope. And that pattern will happen three times throughout the book. So let's take a look at the first section on doom. Hear, Shim'u Amim Kulam. Hear, all you peoples, all of you. Hearken, O earth. And the word hearken, hakshivu, means pay attention. It's a stronger word even than listen. Listen, O earth, and all that is in it. So now here, we see again something we've seen many times before, the covenant lawsuit. And the people are being challenged. The people of Israel are going to be put on court by Yahweh. And now all the peoples are told to listen, and the earth itself is told to pay attention as witnesses in this trial against Israel. And then not only are they witnesses, but it also says, and let the Lord Yahweh be a witness against you. Yahweh from his holy temple. Now notice how he talks about the holy temple, because Micah is down in Judah, where Jerusalem is, where the temple of Yahweh is, where the Ark of the Covenant was. For behold, Yahweh comes forth out of his place. He will come down and he will tread upon the high places of the earth. Yahweh is coming down from his place in heaven and he's mad. He's going to be stomping and treading down on the mountains. He is furious. He's in a bad mood. No time to cross Yahweh. When Yahweh is mad and he goes tramping around, let's see what happens here in verse 4. The mountains shall be molten underneath him, and the valleys shall be cut in two, like wax before the fire. When Yahweh shows up, there's fireworks. Okay, so it's like saying, you wait till your God comes home. Well, and when God shows up, trouble. The mountains melt like wax, like waters that are poured down a steep place. And why is this? Because the transgression of Jacob is all of this, and for all the sins of the house of Israel. Now, Micah is speaking not just against Judah. He's speaking against the whole nation, against all of Israel and all of Jacob, all the people. What is the transgression of Jacob? Is it not Samaria? And what are the high places of Judah? Are they not Jerusalem? And what he's saying is that the whole of the country, the very existence of the capital cities, Samaria and Jerusalem, are the cause of sin. We're going through the prophet Micah. Micah of Moresheth, a prophet of Judah. Now, he goes on to say that the whole of Samaria, the existence of Jerusalem, is in itself a sin. That the people are so bad in these cities, that the very place itself is sin city, as we might say. And we might even think in our own culture how we even dedicate some of our cities to fun places, places of pleasure. Places like Las Vegas and Reno and Atlantic City. Places where people come to waste their money

to waste their morals. So what does he say here about Samaria in chapter 1, verse 6? Therefore, I will make Samaria a heap in the field, a place for the planting of vineyards, and I will pour down the stones of it into the valley, and I will uncover its foundations. Now, I'm here to tell you that this prophecy has come true 100%. I've been to see Samaria, and it's exactly as he describes it. The city is a heap of rocks in the field on a mountaintop, and it's a nice mountaintop, and there's vineyards that grow there, and there's no more city. It's gone, destroyed. The words of the prophet came true exactly for Samaria. And he goes on to say, all of her idols, all her graven images shall be beaten to pieces, and all of her hired money shall be burned with fire. Now, what do they mean by hired money or hires? That the people had gone after other gods like a prostitute. He's kind of using the same imagery that the prophet Hosea had used. And all the money that she got, all the stuff that she claimed, that Samaria claimed she got from the other gods, actually will be burned up and destroyed. All of her idols I will lay desolate. Remember what happened? We talked about this a long time ago. When the Ark of the Covenant was taken by the Philistines and put in the Philistine temple. And because of the presence of the Ark of the Covenant, the statue of the god Dagon fell down. Twice it fell down and broke. Well, Yahweh says, I will destroy all of the idols of the place of Samaria. The city of Samaria will have its idols destroyed. And they shall become the harlots, and they shall have the hire of a harlot. So they'll be just like, if they've acted religiously like harlots, like prostitutes, then they will receive simply the kind of money that a prostitute makes. Now, one of the things that we'll see happen with this prophet is that, like Amos and Hosea, he does not rejoice and say, ha, ha, ha, you deserve it. He doesn't do that. Let's see Micah's personal reaction. In verse 8, he says, because of all this, because of this great destruction against Samaria, the city of the north, I will wail and howl. I will go stripped and naked. I will make a wailing like the jackals and a mourning like the ostriches. Now picture this prophet. Because of this destruction that God brings down upon the people, he goes out like a jackal, and he's going to howl at the moon. And he's going to take off his clothes and sit outside in his underwear. Sit outside naked. Not because he's some sort of exhibitionist, but because he identifies with the shame of desolate Samaria, with the people's own suffering and pain. Because, he says in verse 9, because her wound is incurable. I mean, the people have sinned so much that it's like a wound, and that they've sinned so deeply that the wound of their sin cannot be cured. There's no way out of it. And it has even come down to Judah, and it reaches to the gate of my people, even to Jerusalem. The infection of their sin goes beyond Samaria and even affects Jerusalem, which has the holy temple. And we should look at our own lives. First of all, does the sin of other people, the sin of worldly types around us, does that affect us? Do we allow it to reach our gates? Do we allow it to come close to us? Do we identify with the different kinds of sins that go on in our culture? The lewdness, the theft, the disregard for the hungry, the lack of care for the poor. Do we identify and let it come up to our gates and do it ourselves? And if so, we must repent. Secondly, we also have to see, do we rejoice in the sins of other people and especially rejoice in the punishment they deserve? Or rather, do we do like this prophet Micah and mourn and wail because we identify with the pain of

sinners. We even identify with those who have to suffer after death. We don't want them to suffer after death, just like the prophet did not want the people of Samaria to be destroyed. Now he says, now don't you tell it in Gath. Now what's Gath? Gath is a Philistine city, very close to Moresheth. It was the Philistine city closest to Moresheth. And he says, don't tell it over there in Gath. Weep not at all. At Beth Le'afra, roll yourself in the dust. In other words, he tells the people of Gath, don't you rejoice in this either. Just because Samaria is your enemy, you shouldn't rejoice in their destruction. Because eventually, as we'll see with the prophet Isaiah, that the city of Gath is going to get the same treatment. Pass ye away, O inhabitant of Shephir. Pass away in nakedness and shame. The inhabitant of Sa'anan has not come forth, and the wailing of Beth-Azel shall be take you from the standing place of it. Now, this is a place, the places here are Philistine towns, Shephir, which means the beautiful town or beauty town. We might call it tinsel town, like we say about Hollywood. And, you know, you're going to suffer too. And all these other towns are also Philistine towns. Now, he is there saying that the people who are around cannot themselves rejoice in all this. That they themselves are going to suffer punishment because they are no better. And they have to remember that. He even goes on to say here in verse 13 that this place, inhabitant of Lachish, was the beginning of sin for the daughter of Zion. That Lachish was a big city south of Jerusalem. And they start the sins too. And they bring sin to Zion. And the sins of Israel are found anew. Therefore, don't you dare rejoice in them and the destruction of Samaria, because you do the same things. We're going through the prophet Micah. We've seen how he himself mourns and wails and howls because of the destruction to come to Samaria. And he even tells the people of Philistia and the people of Judah to mourn as well, because they have committed the same sins. As a matter of fact, in chapter 1, verse 16, he even says, shave your head, make yourself bald for the children of your delight. Make your baldness like that of the vulture. For you, for your children have gone into captivity from before you. Now, what does he mean here? He's telling the people of Jerusalem, shave your own heads as a sign of mourning and death, because you're going to experience death yourself. Now, he brings out an important truth here, I believe, that a lot of times we may point to how bad somebody else is and what kind of sin they have. Meanwhile, you and I are doing the same thing we criticize somebody else for. As a matter of fact, how many times do we find with spouses that they criticize their spouse for the very thing that they do themselves? The thing we hate most in other people is the sin that we ourselves do. And Micah is telling the people of Judah and Jerusalem, don't you be criticizing other people. Because when you have one finger pointing at them, there's three more pointing right back at yourself. And he tells them to take that seriously, so much so that they should act as if they're going to their own funeral. Now, what's the big deal here? Now, why is Micah so upset? Why does the Lord give him this word of such destruction and punishment? Let's take a look at chapter 2. And he says, hoy, whoa. In English, we say whoa. Okay, but he's not talking to a horse here. He's saying like a Jew. Hoy, hoy, choshevei aven. Those who think up, who devise, who plan out iniquity. Bentness. The word aven means bentness. And they work evil upon their beds. While they're still laying in bed in the morning, before they get up, they plan the evil they're going to do. When the morning is light, they do it. They execute it. They bring it about. Because it is in the power of their hand. In other words, people think of what they're going to do the next day while they're still in bed. And then when they get up, they have so much power in society, they actually accomplish the evil they plan. They covet fields, so they, on their beds, they think about it, they covet things. And they want to get them. Now,
We have to think ourselves.

We have a whole advertising industry dedicated to having us covet all kinds of big cars, big houses, and fancy appliances. They teach us to covet. And in one sense, we're no better than they are. They covet fields, and then they seize them. They covet houses, and they take them away. Thus, they oppress a man in his house, even a man in his heritage. Now, again, remember what we've talked about before, that in Israel, Yahweh had owned the land of Canaan. That was his territory. And he, through Joshua, parceled out the land, gave each family and each clan and each tribe their own portion of land as an everlasting inheritance. And now the rich are buying up the land, kicking out the poor, making them poorer, while they become richer and richer. Therefore, thus says Yahweh, behold, against this family I am devising an evil. So now Yahweh is devising some evil plan for them, a plan of destruction. And the word evil, ra, also means destruction. A plan from which you shall not remove your necks. It's like he's putting them under a guillotine, and they're not going to be able to move their necks out of it. Neither shall you be able to walk upright, because it shall be a time of evil, or time of destruction. On that day that they take up a parable against you, and a lament with a doleful, sorrowful lamentation, and say, we are utterly ruined. He changes the portions of my people, and how he removes it from me. And what's he talking about here? It says, on that day of judgment, always when we see that day, refers to the final day of judgment. They will take up a parable, but not just a parable, but a riddle. Or they will take up a taunting song, or they will mock you, a joke. They'll make you into a joke, might be a good way to translate that. And they will lament with a sorrowful lamentation and say, we are utterly ruined because he, that is God, changes the portion of my people. And so the rich people are going to lose what they took away from the poor because they did it unjustly. They did not allow the poor to earn a good, solid living. They did not let every individual have their own land, their own territory from which they can build up a life for their family. And because the rich did that, it shall be taken away from the rich, and they shall be no more rich. Just like all the riches stolen by the Nazis from Europe was eventually taken from the Nazis, and the Nazis were themselves destroyed in Europe. Therefore, you shall have none that shall cast the line by lot in the congregation of Yahweh. Now, what's he mean there? You will have nobody in the group of, in the people of Israel, that shall cast the line by lot, that is, set markers by lines for the land. You rich people are not even going to be around. Now, what do the rich people say to him? They say, hey, Micah, this is in verse 6, stop preaching, they preach. The rich preach to Micah, you stop preaching to us. You shut up. You shall not preach of these things, and so that we're not ashamed. Don't say bad things about us. It makes us feel bad. That's what the rich people are saying. So Yahweh asks in verse 7, do I change, O house of Jacob? Is the spirit of Yahweh put into a narrow little channel? Can you tell Yahweh what to do? Are these his doings? Do not my words do good to him that walks uprightly? In other words, even when I give a word of correction to you, doesn't that do you good if you are upright? But of late, my people has risen up as an enemy, and with the garment that you strip also the mantle from them that pass by securely, so that they are as men returning from war. In other words, you're so perverse that you take not only the outside mantle, but even the shirt of somebody when they pass by. You take everything from the poor. You're never satisfied. And therefore, the Lord Yahweh is going to punish and destroy you. Because you punished and destroyed the poor, the Lord shall punish you. Now, you and I have to examine our own selves. How do you and I help the poor? How do we minister to them?
Are we

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And do we give out of our riches to them? And if so, then we can know that we are upright before God and do His will. God bless you.

0: This is a Digital Moment with Sandra McDevitt. Did you know there are several biblical typologies of the Blessed Mother? One is a comparison to the Ark of the Covenant. The Ark was the holiest object for the Jewish people. It carried the very essence of God through the stone tablets of the law given to Moses, the manna sent down from heaven, and the rod of Aaron, symbolizing the priesthood. In the New Testament, Mary carried what was in the Ark. John chapter 6, and Jesus says, "I am the bread come down from heaven," clearly referencing the manna. Hebrews chapter 4, we have a great high priest according to the order of Melchizedek. And in the Sermon on the Mount, is Jesus who interprets the law. Mary was the ark that carried Jesus. The bread was the manna, rod, the high priest, and the law, lawgiver of the New Testament. I'm Sandra McDevitt for EWTN Radio.
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4: Blessed Mary was the first of us to be taken to heaven, the first to experience the joy of eternal life. But as we know, she's not the last. 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But just as Jesus before her, Our Lady was welcomed into the land of the living and walks now in God's presence in the light of eternal life. 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

0: Hello and welcome to Catholic Answers Live. I am Cy Kellett, your host, Jimmy Akin. Our guest both hours. Just going to have a nice summer Friday here. We're going to take your Bible questions. If you've got a Bible question for Jimmy Akin, no fundraising today. We don't have to do any of that. It's all over. Thank you to everybody. I'll give you an update in a minute. But the number 888-318-7884, 888-318-7884. You want to know about a particular book in the Bible, a person, a passage? You want to know about the historical context or the writing of the Bible, whatever your Bible question. Jimmy is the author of, well, many things that refer to the Bible, but in addition to all of those others, the Bible is a Catholic book, a wonderful book about where the Bible came from. And you are welcome to call with your Bible questions. 888-318-7884. What if you're not a believer? That's all right. If you got a Bible question, call. What if you're not a Catholic? That's all right, too. 888-318-7884. Jimmy Akin, senior apologist here at Catholic Answers, the proprietor of Jimmy Akin's Mysterious World. Welcome back for the second time this week.
1: Oh, very glad to be here, especially glad to be here not having to do fundraising. It is not my most favorite task, though it is a necessary task.
0: I agree with you completely. It is nice to just, I do want to say thanks again to everyone.

0: major source of information on the Bible, a thing called Wikipedia.
1: God?
0: Not God.
1: He's a major source.
0: Slightly lower than God.
1: You don't consult with God?
0: I do, but not for this. I did not for this consult with God.
1: Well, you should.
0: I wanted to see what Wikipedia had to say about the Gospel of John, because you have been, as we've talked about a few times, the Jimmy Akin podcast, you've been doing these really fun podcasts where you get into the dates of various scriptures, books of scripture, but it's not just a what's the date, it's a how do you establish it, and it's fun to do. So I said, well, what does Wikipedia say about the Gospel of John? Because I heard recently what you said. This is a sentence from Wikipedia. The scholarly consensus dates the writing of the Gospel between AD 90 and 100. So the year 90 and 100. That is much later than you date it. So tell me what the scholarly consensus is getting wrong. Why do you date it earlier than that?
1: Well, I guess I should articulate first my relationship with scholarly consensus on things. There's a famous quote from Albert Einstein, who, of course, was the greatest physicist of the 20th century. And in the early 1900s, he proposed, a bunch of stuff, including he was the one that proved the existence of atoms. Mm-hmm. But what he's most famous for is his theory of relativity, the special theory of relativity, and then a few years later, the general theory of relativity. And a lot of what he was saying was not popular with the Nazis who came to power.
0: I remember that.
1: And yeah, and they published a book against Einstein and his so-called Jewish science. And they had like 100 or more German physicists who were speaking in opposition to Einstein. So they had kind of a German consensus against him. And they asked Einstein about it, and he said, well, if I'm wrong, they don't need 100 people, just one.
0: That's a very good point. And, what a great point.
1: And so Einstein didn't put too much weight on scholarly consensus, and neither do I. Okay. What I care about is the data. Now, that doesn't mean I have no place for scholarly consensus. I have not yet dug into the data on a question, well, then I tend to defer to the scholarly consensus, to other people who've looked into the question. But when I read the data for myself, I'm not a herd animal. I don't feel the obligation to stay with the herd. I'm going to follow the data where it goes. Mm-hmm. And so I set aside the scholarly consensus. The more data I have, the less value I place on consensus. And so for me, it's ultimately the data that determines the answer to a question. Now, in terms of the scholarly consensus on John, one thing that I do agree with is that John has to be written before the mid-second century, because we've got a fragment of the Gospel of John that dates from the second century. Historically, it was often put around AD 125. It may be a bit later than that. Some people today would date it around AD 150, but it's definitely a second century fragment, especially, and even if we go with the later mid-second century dating, John has to be written before the fragment of the copy that we have. Now, I don't think you have to date John on manuscript grounds too far before that, because I think Christian books actually circulated very quickly after they were written. But many people will push it back into the first century on the basis of this papyrus fragment. And that's not unreasonable. It could have certainly been from the first century. And many people, both conservative and liberal, place it in the last decade of the first century, including many evangelical scholars. So, okay, fine. Why do they do that? Well, in the case, it varies. In the case of liberal scholars, they tend to do it on the basis of they don't think that an

0: eyewitness wrote the Gospel of John. There's kind of a hangover in liberal circles that holds that many of the books were not written by the people whose names are on them. Mm-hmm. And that's a possibility that has to be considered, but it shouldn't just be our default assumption. And so I want to look at the evidence. What is the evidence that this book was written by an eyewitness? And I would say the evidence is really good that it was written by an eyewitness. If people would like to read about that, I would suggest the book Jesus and the Eyewitnesses by the Anglican scholar Richard Baucom, mm-hmm. Bauckham. He makes a really good argument that the canonical Gospels are based on eyewitness testimony and that the Gospel of John, in particular, is written by an eyewitness. And so I would say it is by an eyewitness. We shouldn't assume it's after the age of the eyewitnesses. But that leads us to the reason many conservative scholars place John in the AD 90s. And that's because it's commonly held among conservative scholars that the author of the Gospel of John is the same person as the author of the Book of Revelation. And I don't dispute that. I think that's accurate. But the many people, based on a certain way of reading a quotation from the second century, think that Revelation was written in the AD 90s. So they would say John he was one of the youngest of the 12 disciples, and he lived for a really long time. He lived into the AD 90s. That's when Revelation was written. So we can date John to approximately the same time period. Now, there are various ways of challenging that. One of them, as you will know from having listened to previous episodes of the Jimmy Akin podcast, is I don't think that's when Revelation was written.
1: Right.
0: I think the scholars who use the second century quotation are misreading it, or just that the quotation is simply mistaken, and that actually Revelation was written in like AD 69. So I think Revelation was written in the 60s, and that's why I hold that John was written in the 80s. Well, I should say, and I similarly hold that John was written in the 60s, but not because of Revelation. The reason I hold that John was written in the 60s is principally because of two pieces of data. The first one is that John gives a description of an architectural feature in Jerusalem that he describes as still standing. He's talking about this particular pool in Jerusalem, and he says, in Jerusalem, there's this portico, or there's this pool with five porticos. And we found where that pool was. But notice what John says. There is in Jerusalem this pool. Well, that would have made no sense to say after AD 70, because the Romans razed Jerusalem to the ground in AD 70. They knocked everything down. They only left like two or three pillars, two or three towers standing. So the pool would have been gone. Josephus, the Jewish historian who saw, he was there for the destruction of Jerusalem, and he saw what it was like after the Romans got done with it, and he said someone walking along in the countryside would never have even thought there was a city here.
1: Oof.
0: So it was very thoroughly destroyed, and John's statement about the pool makes better sense in a pre-70 date than in a post-70 date. Now, it doesn't prove it, but there's another piece of data, which is found in the last chapter of John's Gospel, where Jesus predicts the death of Peter. And the way the passage is normally translated in most English translations, it says that Jesus made this particular prophecy to show by what death Peter would glorify God. But that's not what it says in Greek. In Greek, the verb is is future tense, and it's clear future tense. So the more natural way to translate it would be that Jesus made this prophecy to show by what death Peter will glorify God, will in the future.
1: Yeah.
0: And so that would suggest that the book was written before Peter's death. We have good evidence that Peter died in either AD 65 or 66. So I would put this book in probably 65. Now that's an estimate, but that's when I'd place it. And as you can see, it's based on data. It is not simply based on going along with the herd.
1: Yeah.
0: It is not simply based on these assumptions. I'm actually trying to track the data. Now, some people might say, well, you're dating it early because it favors the positions you want to be true. And my response to that is twofold. Well, I've just laid out the data for you.
1: Right.
0: And I'm not following it for other reasons. And I can show that because of something else I believe about the gospel. There are quite a number of scholars, and this includes Richard Baucom, but is not limited to him. But there are quite a number of scholars who think that the eyewitness who wrote John's gospel was not the Apostle John. Instead, it was a different man named John. He's sometimes called John of Jerusalem or John the Elder or John the Presbyter or things like that. And that's who I think wrote John's gospel. I don't think it was John the Apostle. I think it was John the Elder. And that shows that I'm willing to follow the data even when it's not convenient to a traditional point of view, because the more traditional point of view would be it's written by John the Apostle, but that's not where I think the data goes. So that's why, in general terms, I think John's gospel was earlier than the modern consensus. It's because that's where I think the data points, and I'm willing to follow the data regarding matters like when something was written and who wrote it, even when it would be inconvenient for a more traditional viewpoint.
1: Thanks, Jimmy. I appreciate that, and I really do enjoy the Jimmy Akin podcast for the reason that you get to expand on ideas like this and do the let people kind of follow along in the investigation with you. I hope people will check it out. We got to take a quick break. Right back with your Bible questions. Guess what? One line open. Is it for you? Go ahead and dial 888-318-7884.
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0: Welcome back. Catholic Answers Live. I think I've been quite open about the fact that one of my favorite things that happens on this show is when we get to do Bible questions with Jimmy Akin. I love a good summer Friday afternoon doing Bible questions with Jimmy Akin. It's awful hard to beat. And lots of folks seem to agree because they're filling up our lines. So let's go to Illinois, where Sarah is listening on the Catholic Answers app. Sarah, thanks for downloading the app onto your phone. Go ahead with your question.
1: Hi, thanks for taking my question.
0: Sure.
1: I was wondering in Genesis 1 verse 2 about Jesus being the face of the waters, and I'm basing that off of God being shown surrounded by as a rainbow in Ezekiel and Revelations, and a rainbow obviously being made of water, light, and air, and that's often how, you know, God and the Holy Spirit are shown, is like light and air, fire, energy. So just wondering Jimmy's thoughts on Jesus being the face of the waters.
2: Well, I guess let's take this apart because there are several issues that are related here. The first thing we need to investigate is how the text is being interpreted. Now, there is more than one layer of meaning in scriptural text because Scripture has more than one author. The human author has a limited perspective, and there are certain things that the human author is trying to communicate through the text, and those are referred to as the literal sense of the text. The behind the human author is God, the divine author. And God is aware of more things than the human author is, so God can build additional meanings into the text that the human author is not aware of. And those are called the spiritual sense of the text. So which of the divine persons are mentioned in the literal sense first? Well, we've got an explicit reference to God, which would have been understood as a reference in Christian terms to the Father. So the Father is definitely mentioned. We also have the statement that the Spirit of God was hovering over the waters. That's a little more problematic because even though we as Christians understand that the Spirit of God is a distinct person of the Trinity, that was not something that had been revealed, certainly not clearly, before the time of Jesus. And so the Old Testament author, specifically the author of Genesis, who I would place around 1000 BC, he would not have understood that the Holy Spirit is a distinct person of the Trinity because he didn't have the concept of the Trinity. So I would say it's much harder to get the meaning of the Holy Spirit out of the literal sense of the text. And when there's a reference to the waters here, well, that would be a literal reference to water. It wouldn't be a literal reference to Jesus. So I would say that in the literal sense of the text, we only have a reference to God the Father. What about the spiritual sense of the text, though, that takes into account the later revelation that allows Christians to discern additional meanings in the text? Well, that's where I think understanding the Spirit of God as a reference to the Holy Spirit comes in. That has now been revealed in our age, and so it's totally natural for Christians to look back on Genesis 1 and say, okay, here we have a reference to the Holy Spirit in the spiritual sense of the text. And so if we're going to find a reference to Jesus, it would also have to be in the spiritual sense of the text. Could it be the water? Well, you mentioned a possible support for that proposition based on the idea of the rainbow, which science tells us is made out of water hanging in the air in a way that sunlight refracts through it in a particular way that generates the rainbow we see. Okay, that's what science tells us. But they didn't have science in the ancient world, and they did not know that rainbows are based on water, or you know, are a direct result of water. What they knew was that rainbows appear in conjunction with rain, but they didn't think it was a necessary or physical connection. In fact, if you read Genesis, when a little bit later in Genesis, in the flood narrative, specifically when you get to Genesis 9, God makes a covenant, says, I'm never going to send a great flood like this again. And as proof of the fact I'm never going to send a flood like this again, I'm going to set my bow in the clouds so that whenever I see the rainbow, I'll remember it's like, oh, yep, I'm not going to send a major flood again. So the rainbow becomes a promise that God.

0: God will not send another major flood. Okay, well, here, the way the original author is, the human author is describing the rainbow is as God's bow, like a bow you shoot arrows with. That's, you know, the word in Hebrew. And so so the rainbow is not understood to be made out of light refracting through water. It's understood by the human author who was writing in a pre-scientific age to be literally God's bow, a piece of God's armament, and he set it up in the clouds. Notice that also suggests that they didn't have rainbows before this point. So they didn't understand the automatic physical connection between rainbows and rain that we do. So I don't think that I would appeal to the scientific understanding of rainbows as evidence that Jesus is the water. Now, I'm not saying you can't do that because, well, God knew about science, even if the ancient author didn't, but it is a more distant connection. I would tend to locate in the spiritual sense Jesus in a different place in Genesis 1. One of the things that we hear over and over again in Genesis 1 is God said, you know, God said, let there be light. And God said, let the waters above be separated from the waters below. And God says all of this stuff to make the different, to structure and then populate the different regions of the world. And that's where I would locate Jesus in the spiritual sense of the text, because when someone speaks, they use words. And Jesus is the Word of God. And there's even an echo of Genesis 1 at the beginning of John's Gospel, where he says, in the beginning was the Word, and the Word was with God, and the Word was God. And that in the beginning tells you we're hearkening back to Genesis 1, and John's prologue sees Jesus as being present in Genesis 1 in the form of God's creative Word. And so I would say in the spiritual sense, all three persons of the Trinity are present in Genesis 1. You have the Father referred to under the title Word, under the title God. You have the Holy Spirit referred to under the title Spirit of God. And you have Jesus referred to as the Word God creatively speaks to bring the different elements of creation into existence. So that's what I'd say.
1: Sarah, you can hear the music. Thank you so much for the call. I'd like to send you a copy of Jimmy's book, The Bible is a Catholic Book. Just hang on and give an address, and we will send that off to you. We're going to continue. Lots of folks on the lines, so lots of good Bible questions coming up for Jimmy Akin on Catholic Answers Live.
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3: The power of prayer depends on God's action, not on our praying. The Holy Spirit prays within us with groanings too deep for words, as Romans 8 says. And he empowers us to seek God and to seek from him all that we need. And the answer to prayers are always from God in order to worship him.
4: This is a Did You Know moment with Sandra McDevitt. Did you know August 15th is not only the Feast of the Assumption, but National Acadian Day in Canada? The Acadians were French people who settled the provinces of Nova Scotia, New Brunswick, and Prince Edward Island in the 1600s. Their tri-colored red, white, and blue flag has a gold star representing the Blessed Mother, protecting the Acadians and their patron saint. After the great expulsion by the British of 12,000 Acadians from their homes, 1758 to 64, their U.S. descendants now live mainly in Louisiana and the Gulf States. Nicknamed Cajuns, names such as Bourque, Landry, Boudreaux, Dugas, to name a few, proudly retain their heritage and fly the Acadian flag. August 15th, remember the Acadian people while celebrating the Feast of the Assumption. I'm Sandra McDevitt for WTN Radio.
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0: Welcome back. Cap Cancels Live. A couple times earlier, we mentioned the Jimmy Akin podcast, which you can get wherever you get your podcasts, the Jimmy Akin podcast. If you want to check out those videos that Jimmy has done, the ones we described on dating some of the books of scripture, but all kinds of other wonderful faith mysteries there. But Jimmy's also the proprietor of one of the most popular documentary podcasts out there. It's called Jimmy Akin's Mysterious World. And each Friday, for the last, I don't know, like 430 Fridays or something. I don't even know how many it's been, but a lot of Fridays. Jimmy's been posting a new mystery. And what mystery was posted this morning, Jimmy?
1: It's a mystery that's only been identified in the last couple, three decades. Last few decades anyway. It's shared death experiences.
0: Hmm.
1: People will be familiar with near-death experiences. You know, like, well, let's say someone's heart stops and they continue to have conscious experiences. They may have an out-of-body experience where they look down on their body from above and, you know, see the doctors working on them. They may report traveling through a tunnel towards the light. They may report having a life review where they encounter a being of light and love who shows them everything they did in their life and how it affected everybody around them and things like that. Well, shared death experiences are where one person is having a near-death experience and someone who's with them shares in that. They perceive some or all of the things that the dying person experiences. So they may see the person's soul in some form leave their body. They may perceive themselves as having an out-of-body experience, looking down with the near-death experiencer at their bodies. They may partially accompany the person up through the tunnel. They may have a life review with the person. And then wham, it's all over and they're back in their bodies. And so shared death experiences are something that was not initially identified, but it's now been recognized as a genuine category of experience that people have. And going back in history, we can recognize them in the literary record. For example, in Pope St. Gregory the Great's dialogues, he recounts a whole bunch of paranormal experiences, and he's got multiple shared death experiences in there.
0: Whoa. And that's, is he 5th, 6th century?
1: Just on the cusp. He was writing in the late 500s, early 600s.
0: Yeah. Wow. All right. Check that out. Jimmy Akin's Mysterious World, mysterious.fm, wherever you get your podcasts, or at Jimmy's YouTube channel. You won't be alone. Thousands and thousands of other people enjoy Jimmy Akin's Mysterious World. I know, because every time I go to speak somewhere, people go, hey, tell Jimmy how great Jimmy Akin's Mysterious World is. So I'm the messenger that brings these messages back. All right, back we go to the phones. Edward is in Des Moines, Iowa, listening on 105.5 FM. Edward, welcome. 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
2: I'd like to know more about the character Melchizedek. And is there anything more to know about him than what's in the Bible? Was he a king and a priest? A couple other things. And the phrase Paul uses, after the order of Melchizedek, is there an actual order of priests that he belonged to with that name? And is he mentioned in any other books in the Bible, or ones that aren't in the canon even? Thank you.
1: Well, okay, so let's start with who Melchizedek was.

0: He's a figure that appears in participates in. He comes back to Jerusalem, and Melchizedek comes out and provides him with a meal of bread and wine, and we're told that Melchizedek was a priest of God Most High, El Elyon in Hebrew. And so we're also told he was the king of Salem, which is commonly identified with Jerusalem. So he's not an Israelite. Israel hadn't even been born yet. He's not a member of Abraham's family. He would be a Canaanite, what could be called a Canaanite. And since if you identify Jerusalem with Salem, he would be a Jebusite. And so he would be a Jebusite who was both a priest and a king. And that was not at all unusual in the ancient world. It was very common for priests and kings to be the same thing. That was the case in Egypt, for example. Now, they had lots of priests in Egypt, but Pharaoh was the chief priest. Similarly, in Rome, they had lots of priests, but Caesar was the main priest. So it was very common in the ancient world for a king to also be the main priest of whatever he was king of. And that seems to apply to Melchizedek here. Also, the identification of him as a priest of God Most High means he was worshiping the same God as Abraham. Maybe not under the same title, but God Most High is a title that was used by the Israelites to refer to the true God. And so Melchizedek was worshiping the true God. In terms of, is he mentioned in later books of the Bible? Yes, he's mentioned in Psalms, and that's where the idea of him having an order comes from. Psalm 110, verse 4, which is a royal psalm. It's addressed to the king of Israel. It says, "The Lord has sworn and will not change his mind. You are a priest forever after the order or according to the order of Melchizedek." Then that gets picked up in the book of Hebrews. So it's not Paul who says it. It's whoever the author of Hebrews was. And he refers to this passage several times and applies it to Jesus, as he's the ultimate Jewish king. And so he has a priesthood, even though he's not from the tribe of Levi. He has a priesthood like the kings of Israel that's similar to the one that was held by Melchizedek. There are later references to Melchizedek in other extra-biblical writings, but I would not look to them as authoritative. They may contain interesting ideas, but I wouldn't look to them as authoritative. I also have a caution about the order idea. When we hear the word order, we think, you know, like religious order, you know, like the Benedictines or the Augustinians or the Jesuits or the Dominicans or someone like that. Or we think sacramental order, like deacon, priest, or bishop. And they didn't have those concepts when Psalms was written, or for that matter, when Hebrews was written. So we shouldn't anachronistically impose modern meanings for the term order on the interpretation of these texts. Now, in Hebrew, the word that's translated order is dibra. And dibra, it can mean order or arrangement or something like that, but it can also just mean manner, you know, after the manner of something. And the same thing is true of taxis, which is the Greek word that gets used in Hebrews. So I think the correct interpretation of the passage in the Psalms and also the passages in Hebrews is you are a priest forever after the manner of Melchizedek. It's just like Melchizedek was a priest of God, even though he wasn't of the tribe of Levi, so the Davidic king, in a sense, was a priest of God, even though he wasn't of the tribe of Levi. And even more specifically, Jesus in particular is a priest of God, even though he's not from the tribe of Levi.
1: Oh, and you know what? I'm going to leave that there. Edward, thank you very much for the call. We are off to take a quick break, actually. We'll be right back with more of your Bible questions for Jimmy Akin. One line open. You can have it. 888-318-7884.
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1: Welcome back. Catholic Answers Live. Anybody can call. If you got a Bible question, we love talking about the Bible, and it's always fun when Jimmy Akin is here to do it. Your question's welcome. 888-318-7884. Going up to Seattle, Washington now. Caleb is in Seattle. Caleb, are you there with us?
7: Yes.
1: Hello. Hello, Caleb.
7: My question... What?
1: I said hello.
7: Hello.
1: How old are you, Caleb?
7: My question for you... What?
1: I said, how old are you, Caleb?
7: 11 years old.
1: And you are ready to get right to your question. I can feel it.
7: Yeah.
1: All right, go ahead.
7: So my question is, if God created the world in 7 days, what about the dinosaurs then? Because they are millions, the scientists say that there were millions of years before humans.
0: Okay, well, so there are different ways of looking at this question. There are people who say that God created the world in 7 days and that only happened a few thousand years ago, and that's when the dinosaurs were created, and so they weren't alive, you know, millions of years ago. And then when the Great Flood came, it wiped all or most of them out. So that is a position that some people have taken. However, it is not the position that seems to be favored by the church's teaching authority. The church has reviewed the creation account in Genesis 1 and the other creation account in Genesis 2. And it's concluded that we need to be careful in how we understand it. What these creation accounts do is give us a theological reading. What that means is they tell us what God did, that God is responsible for everything. So it was God that made the universe. He made light and darkness. He made water. He made land. He made plants and animals and man. He made all the things. But this is a theological account that tells us what God did, but it's not meant to be a scientific account that would tell us like exactly when he did these things. So what it does in Genesis 1 is it uses the it uses the concept of a Hebrew week to organize all the different things God did. But we shouldn't, according to the church's understanding, we shouldn't insist that that God literally created the world in just 7 days. Now, the church doesn't prohibit that opinion, but it has said in the Catechism of the Catholic Church that Genesis 1 presents the work of the Creator symbolically as a succession of 6 days. So the days themselves are, in the Catechism's understanding, a symbol. They're not meant to be taken literally. And if you don't take them literally, well, then you can use the best information we have to try to figure out questions like, well, when did the dinosaurs live? And the best evidence we have from science is that they all went extinct about 65 million years ago, and so they did live millions of years ago. Genesis doesn't contradict that because it's not trying to give us a timetable. You might be fooled into thinking that since it does talk about days and so forth, but the church understands those days to be symbolic rather than literal. And so the church doesn't have a problem with the idea that dinosaurs lived millions of years ago. And personally, I don't have any problem with that either.
1: What do you think, Caleb?
7: That was a great answer. Thank you very much, Jimmy Akin.
0: No problem. Thank you, Caleb.
1: You are a cool cat, Caleb. I'll tell you what, can you hand the phone to an adult? If they give us an address, we'd like to send you a book. It's a graphic novel called The Truth Is Out There, published by Catholic Answers Press. I think you will enjoy it, Caleb. Just stay on the line or hand the line to an adult, and we will get that taken care of. Let us go now to Andrew in Murfreesboro, Tennessee, watching on YouTube. Andrew, thanks for waiting. You got a question for Jimmy?
8: Yes, I do. Hello, Jimmy. Hello, Cy.
1: Hi, Andrew.
0: So, Daddy?
8: Yeah. So I'll go ahead and get right to the question. So I saw your Ark of the Covenant video, Jimmy, and it was a great mm-hmm. video. Most of your, a lot of your Mysterious World videos are great. But
0: thank you.
8: In the Ark of the Covenant video, you say that you believe the Ark was destroyed by the Babylonian invaders. And my question is, if that's true, and if you couldn't touch the Ark without dying, as the story of Uzzah shows us, then how did they destroy it?
0: Mm-hmm. Okay, well, first of all, let me just modify something a little bit. I didn't say I believe that the Ark of the Covenant was destroyed by the Babylonians. I think that's the most probable explanation of what happened to it. And based on various factors that we talk about in that episode of Mysterious World. The question you ask is one a bunch of people have wondered about, and in fact, we just recorded a feedback segment in an upcoming episode that dealt with that question. But I'll be happy to answer it here, too. In fact, I'll give you a little more information than what I do in the version we just recorded. So you ask, how could they have destroyed the Ark of the Covenant if you couldn't touch it without dying, you know, as the story of Uzzah shows us? And, well, okay, Sykelet, do you always have to touch something in order to destroy it?
1: No, you do not. No.
0: Yeah.
1: You could throw a rock at it.
0: You could throw rocks at it. You could drop a really big rock on it. You could use a battering ram on it. You could set fire to it. You could use any number of means to destroy something without touching it. So I don't believe that that's what happened, you know, but I mention it just to illustrate the possibility. Maybe they destroyed it without touching it. However, I don't think that's the most probable solution. I think the most probable solution is, well, you didn't always meet Uzzah's fate. Uzzah was the guy who, when the ark was being transported by oxen, which was not how the Israelites were supposed to transport it, they were supposed to have it carried on poles by Levites. And but they weren't doing that. They were transporting it in an illegal way that desecrated it using oxen. And then when the oxen stumbled, Uzzah reached out his hand and touched it and was struck dead. But you can't from that infer that every time anybody touched it, they were going to die. That goes beyond what the text says. And in fact, the text contains indications that other people did touch it and did not die. I mean, number one, somebody had to make it, and that involved touching it, and they didn't die. At least it's not recorded they did. And even at, you know, now you might say, well, yeah, but it wasn't consecrated then. Okay, fine. Even after it's consecrated to the Lord's service, we have evidence of people touching it, like when the Philistines captured it, and they kept it for some time before it, and it caused them problems, but they weren't just dropping dead every time they touched it. And so we have evidence that Uzzah is a unique circumstance, that Uzzah died when he touched it, but other people did not die when they touched it. And probably the reason Uzzah died was because of the unique way that he, as an Israelite, was transporting the ark when, in a way, he was not supposed to. And that desecration is what led to Uzzah's death. But other people weren't in the same situation and didn't have the same thing apply to them. So my suspicion would be that various Babylonians, not being Israelites, were not subject to the same laws that the Israelites were, and God allowed them to destroy the ark. And Uzzah's situation simply doesn't determine what happened to everybody who touched the ark.
1: Andrew, I'm going to leave it there, see if I can get another call in before we have to go. But if you'd like a copy of Jimmy's newest book, Evidence for Christ, I'll send that to you. Just hang on, give us an address, and we'll send it out. Ava, our good friend Ava, up in Ontario, Canada. Welcome back, Ava.
9: Hi, Si. Thanks for having me again.
1: We love it when you're here. You got about 4 minutes to get your question answered by Jimmy, so go ahead.
9: Okay. So I was talking with a Protestant friend, and he was talking about Bible translations, and he said that the Alexandrian texts were not reliable because they were so far away from the origin point geographically that they would have had to be copied a whole bunch of times, and so that means there was more of a chance for them to be corrupted. And so he was saying they were not reliable, and in fact were probably the worst translation. And he didn't explicitly say this, but I think it was leading up into, therefore the KJV is the only true Bible. So I was wondering what your take on that is.
0: Okay, yeah, I would agree. He was probably building up to the idea that the King James Version is the best version of the Bible based on the fact that it doesn't rely on Alexandrian manuscripts in the way many modern translations do. I've never heard anyone make this geographical argument before. The idea that Alexandria, Egypt, is far from Judea is nuts. I mean, it's very close compared to elsewhere in the Greco-Roman world. It's only 300 miles away, and that's very close to you know, Jerusalem and its environs. So the premise is mistaken for that reason. The major manuscripts we have, most of them, well, they're not from Judea. Most of the major manuscripts, including of the ones that the King James Version is based on, are just not from that part of the world. They're from farther away than Alexandria is. So that's a second flaw with this argument. A third flaw is geographical distance does not imply lots of copying. We have, for example, a very early manuscript of Irenaeus of Lyon's work against heresies. And this edition was found in Egypt, and it's contemporaneous with Irenaeus of Lyon, who wrote in the late second century. And so within that one generation, you had a copy get all the way

0: from Lyon in France all the way over to Egypt. And so it simply didn't require copying after copying after copying. What it required is someone walking or getting on a horse or getting on a ship and bringing a copy. And it could be a first generation copy. The evidence we have is that the Alexandrian manuscripts have real value for interpreting, for figuring out what the original readings were in the vast majority of passages of the Bible. And frankly, there's just not a huge amount of difference. People who are into the King James only idea, they tend to exaggerate the differences between the King James and other Bibles, but really they all teach the same message, whether they're based on Alexandrian manuscripts or Textus Receptus or whatever. The differences are just not large. And frankly, the Textus Receptus that the, or received text that the King James Version is based on is just not the best version of what we have available to us. But even then, the differences are not huge. So I would say this gentleman has some mistaken ideas. It would require more time than I have to go through them all, but fundamentally the geographical argument is wrong for multiple reasons.
1: You got what you need there, Ava?
2: Yes, thank you. That makes a lot of sense. I thought it was a very odd argument he was making. And like you said, you don't need a lot of copies to get to a faraway place, so that makes a lot of sense. I thought it was odd because he wasn't even arguing against the Deuterocanonical. He was arguing against the New Testament, and I was thinking, but you accept the New Testament that the Catholic Church accepts.
1: Ava, so, you are a smart cookie. You don't need a lot of copies. You need a horse or a boat. All right, we will take a quick break.
0: More feet,
1: yeah. Jimmy Akin, our guest. When we come back, lots more Bible questions. Two lines open right now, 888-318-7884.
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5: 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It's a loss of all the categories of respect and justice. G.K. Chesterton says that when the exception has become the rule, that is the worst of all possible tyrannies. When the cardinal, formerly known as Ratzinger, gave his final homily before the papal conclave, he said, "We are living under the tyranny of relativism." 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It's when there are no rules, only exceptions. 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
8: We pray because we want to come into union with God. 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

0: The prayer that we pray together is a powerful prayer. So please pray together with me, our EWTN family prayer. Today we pray for alcoholics. Almighty and ever-living God, we thank you for the gift of life. We pray for those who struggle with alcoholism. Bring people into their lives to befriend and guide them. Heal the wounds of the past and give them gifts of prayer so that they may find their consolation and refuge in you. For our hearts are restless until they rest in you. Heal them in mind and body and soul, giving them freedom from their addiction. Show them the way and lead them to life. Amen.
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3: You know what's kind of mind-blowing about intercessory prayer? God generally only grants the prayers that fit what He wanted to do anyway. So what's the point of us asking? Why does He tell us throughout Scripture to ask for things in prayer? I think He chose to wait on our prayers to give us His blessings. And I think He chose that because He wants to share the joy of being distributors of His grace with us. He wants us, by our requests, to unleash His healing, His blessing, and His miracles in the world. It wasn't enough for Him to just bless us. He wanted to share the joy He has when He blesses with us by making us necessary parts of that blessing. Archbishop Fulton Sheen said that the graces of God are hanging from heaven by silken threads, and prayer is the sword that cuts them down. So ask God boldly for things today and share the joy of raining His grace down on a needy world. That's what intercessory prayer is about. Prayer changes things. 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

0: Welcome back, Catholic Answers Live. Jimmy Akin, our guest. He was addressed by his full name earlier by Caleb, an 11-year-old. Jimmy Akin. Mm-hmm. Thank you, Jimmy Akin. I like that. Gave you the two name.
1: Yeah. I think that's great. It's like on Stargate SG-1, the character Teal'c always refers to people formally. So he may say Colonel O'Neill, but if he's talking to someone who doesn't have a military rank, he'll say Daniel Jackson.
0: Yeah. And I always love that.
1: Not Daniel, but Daniel Jackson.
0: Yeah.
1: Well, I love that.
0: Jimmy Akin, we mentioned several things last hour about your podcast, but what I didn't ask you is what dropped this week and what might we expect next Monday on the Jimmy Akin podcast? What are we looking at?
1: Okay. Well, this Monday I released an episode about messianic prophecy, and I talk about how I'm kind of laying the groundwork for the different kinds of messianic prophecy, which I'm going to discuss more in a future episode. But like in the previous hour, I talked about the difference between the literal sense of the text and the spiritual sense of the text. And some of the messianic prophecies that people point to are not in the literal sense of the text. They're in its spiritual sense. And like the Proto-Evangelium in Genesis 3:15, that is not, in the literal sense, a prophecy about Jesus and the devil. It's about the conflict between humans and snakes. And in the spiritual sense of the text, yes, it is a prophecy about Jesus and the devil. But that's not as convincing for someone who is not a Christian. You know, if it's in the spiritual sense, it's not as convincing as a prophecy that's in the literal sense of the text. Mm. And there are literal sense prophecies of the Messiah, like in the book of Isaiah. And so what I did in this week's episode was I started laying the groundwork for messianic prophecy by talking about some of the more common spiritual sense prophecies and then some of the more obvious literal sense prophecies. So that's

0: people should be very interested in seeing what we end up saying.
1: Check it out. You can check it out on Jimmy's YouTube page or the Jimmy Akin podcast, wherever you get your podcasts. This hour, it's Bible questions with Jimmy. And then there's some, it's Bible questions all around with Jimmy. It's Bible questions on the Jimmy Akin podcast and Bible questions here. But the advantage right now is there's two lines open to you if you want to ask a direct question of Jimmy Akin. 888-318-7884. You don't have to use the full two name address. You can just say Jimmy if you like. 888-318-7884. Going back to Canada. We just left Canada. Going back to Canada, Montreal. Jack is in Montreal listening on the Catholic Answers app. Hi, Jack. Thank you for waiting through the break. Go ahead with your question.
2: Hi there, y'all. I'm currently a Protestant, but in the process of becoming Catholic.
1: And wonderful.
2: So I'm sort of discovering the Deuterocanonicals for the first time. And I was reading Tobit for the first time the other day. And I came across in chapter 5, Raphael is there. Tobias comes out and doesn't recognize him as an angel, and then Tobit asks him a question in chapter 5, verse 11.
0: 11?
2: Then Tobit said to him, "Brother, of what family are you, and from what tribe? Tell me, brother." And then Raphael says, "I am Azariah, the son of the elder Hananiah, one of your relatives." Now, just first read through of this book and coming across this passage for the first time, on its face, it looks like an angel telling a falsehood. I sort of looked into it lightly to see what was going on. It seems like there's maybe some wordplay happening with the names. This is one thing that I saw somebody throwing out there, but I wanted to get y'all's take on it.
0: Well, so this is something I've thought about. I could always do more research on it than I have. Part of the motivation behind why most people wonder about this question is they have the idea, Psychelet, imagine this. They have the idea that lying is bad.
1: Oh, imagine that. Imagine
0: yeah,
1: that.
0: And so why would an angel lie? How could a good angel do that? And if you have the view that all lying is bad and there are no exceptions to that, then the angel couldn't have been lying here, because he's a good angel, and if it's always bad to lie, then a good angel couldn't do that. And so you'd then have to propose this is some kind of mental reservation or something like that. And I'd be very interested, Jack, in seeing what was proposed in the looking that you've done about wordplay and such, but I would be very skeptical of it. To me, at least based on the study I've done thus far, to me it looks like the angel's just lying. I mean, he's telling a falsehood and expecting people to believe it, and that's what lying is. So I don't have the same constraints that many people do, because I don't view all telling of falsehoods with intent to deceive as wrong. I think there are circumstances in which it can be legitimate to do that. I have a theory that I have worked out in some detail where essentially I view lying as a form of damage to someone's belief system. Well, you can do damage to a person, like, you know, for example, their body. You can do physical damage to them if the justifying reason is sufficient. Like, if human life is at stake, well, you know, you could use physical force up to and including lethal force to defend innocent human life. And in the same way, you could do the same thing with mental damage, damaging someone's belief system. So if the Nazis show up at my door and say, "Do you have any Jews in your attic?" And the only way I can get out of it is either by killing the Nazi or lying to the Nazi, well, I could do both of those. I could save the Jews' lives by physically killing the Nazi and doing damage to his physical body, or I could I could save the Jews

0: and the Nazis' life by lying to him and only doing damage to his belief system. So I would say that in the case of the angel Raphael, that's what's going on here. He's got a mission. He's been sent on by God, and he is, it's necessary for the completion of this mission that he pass as a human. And the only way he's going to be able to pass as a human and be accepted as a traveling companion is if he is believed to be some kind of distant relation of Tobit and Tobias. And so I would say he's got a justifying excuse for the lie he tells. I would also point to a few other passages in Scripture that I think resonate with this solution. If you look in Exodus, at the beginning of Exodus, Pharaoh issues a decree saying that all of the Hebrew baby boys are to be killed, and the Hebrew midwives don't do that. So Pharaoh calls them on the carpet and says, why are you not killing the baby boys? And they lie. And they say, oh, well, the Hebrew women aren't like Egyptian women. They're vigorous and they give birth before we can get there. So that's why we don't kill them, you know, as soon as they're born. And that's a total lie. Now, some people have tried to say, oh, well, it wasn't really a lie, or God wasn't rewarding, because it says God rewarded the Hebrew midwives for what they did. Well, he wasn't rewarding them for the lie and stuff like that, and I think all that's rationalization. The fact is the Hebrew women, the Hebrew midwives, lied to save human life, and they were justified in doing so. I'd also mention that even when human life is not at stake, there are some passages that one would have to think about very carefully, like Sychelet.
1: Yes.
0: You know, at the end of Luke's gospel, after Jesus has been raised, there are those two disciples who are on the road to Emmaus.
1: Yes, yes.
0: And Jesus is walking alongside them, but their eyes are kept from recognizing him, which
1: right.
0: I like to think of as they have induced prosopagnosia, prosopagnosia being the inability to recognize faces.
1: Mm-hmm.
0: Okay, so they're walking down the road, and then they arrive at Emmaus. And so the two disciples are going into the house, but what does it say, do you happen to remember, Jesus did at that moment?
1: He made as if he was going to continue on, I think.
0: Right. Yeah. He acted as if he was going to keep going.
1: Right.
0: And so they insist and say, oh, no, stop and have dinner with us. And so Jesus was not planning on going further. This, it looks like Jesus is perhaps out of a sense of playfulness, using deception, which he then reveals to him, because, of course, he eventually lifts the prosopagnosia and they recognize him. Well, it looks like deception is just, to me, now others disagree, but it looks to me like deception can be justified in various circumstances, and that's what I would apply to the angel Raphael in the Book of Tobit. There's also one other factor I'd mention, which is we have, even though we have other passages outside of Scripture that mention the angel Tobit, and he was widely believed to be a real angel in this time period, and I don't doubt that, but we have really good evidence that the Book of Tobit is not a literal history, that it contains clues that tell the original audience this is not literal history, this is something else. It's kind of like an extended parable. And if that's the case, then we shouldn't look upon this as historical events where an angel literally did this in the first place. All kinds of stuff happens in parables. And even if something immoral is depicted in a parable, that doesn't mean you can transfer it to real life. Just like in Jesus's parables, he's got, you know, like in the parable of the talents, the owner who represents God is this really strict guy, you know,
1: yeah,
0: who
1: yeah.
0: who and you've got evil kings that are used as symbols of God and unjust judges that are used as symbols of God in Jesus's parables. So if this is a parable, well, you couldn't say, oh, Raphael lied here, therefore an angel in real life would lie. You can't make that inference from something that's an extended parable. And so I think that's another solution other than deception potentially being justifiable in some circumstances. You still, if the literary nature of this book is not a literal history, then you can't look at aspects of the parable and transfer that to the real world referent of a good angel any more than you could look at the unjust judge and transfer his unjustness to the real world referent, which is God.
1: Jack, we are a little late for the break, so I got to leave that there. I hope that that was helpful to you. Thank you for the call. And we'll take a quick break. And back to the phones we go with more Bible questions for Jimmy Akin right after this.
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4: We should pray because prayer is conversation with God, and conversation is the only way to build a relationship. We need that relationship with God. We should pray and talk with God about what's on our hearts, what's on our minds, what's active in our lives, the joys we have. We should share all of these with God. Prayer is conversation, and conversation is the only way to build a relationship with God. It's the most important relationship. All of our other relationships depend on this one.
1: Catholic Answers Live, Jimmy Akin, our guest. Again, thanks to everybody who supported us in recent days on our pledge drive. Thank you very much for both the prayers and the financial support. Both will carry us through for the next 3 months, and we get to just keep doing what we're doing. Let's go to, well, what we're doing today is Bible questions for Jimmy Akin, and we'll go to Port Orange, Florida. Sam, watching on YouTube, I don't know if Port Orange is where they bring the oranges in or where they send the oranges out, but Sam, you are welcome here. You got a question?
5: Well, first of all, it is both a port and we grow oranges, so
1: okay.
5: I don't know whether we import them or export them, but...
1: Well, if you grow them, I would assume export. It would be very odd to import oranges to a place that's growing them.
5: Well, we don't grow many.
1: Okay. So. All right. Well, we're glad to have you here, Sam. Go ahead with your question for Jimmy.
5: Well, I'm a catechumen who's kind of in between. I'm undecided. I have two girls I want to take to the prom, and I don't really know if I'm Orthodox or if I'm Catholic yet. And, you know, one of the main points of contention is the papacy. Mm-hmm. And I usually was very... I was like, this is an obvious thing. Jesus gave Peter the keys to the kingdom. You know, it's kind of a open and shut case. But then I was recently talking to an Orthodox friend of mine, and he said, well, no, if you look at what the Catholic Church defines the keys as, the keys are just the ability to bind and, or to bind and loosen. And later on in Matthew, Jesus gives all the apostles the ability to bind and then loosen. So there's really no authority that's given to Peter specifically.
1: Mm-hmm.
5: And when I was reading the Bible, I found out that that was true, and now I'm a little bit more confused than I was before.
0: Okay. So so first of all, let's talk about what binding and loosing means. This is something that we actually know about because we have other contemporary Jewish records, like, for example, from the Jewish historian Josephus that talk about binding and loosing. And one of the things that Josephus makes clear, and this is not an interpretation that is unique to Catholics, this is actually discussed, for example, in the Jewish Encyclopedia. One of the things that binding and loosing represents, the main thing, is it's the authority to permit or prohibit. In other words, it's the ability to make, modify, or abolish laws. Like, here we're going to have a fast on these days, or here we're not going to have a fast on these days, things like that. It enables the holder of the authority to make legal decisions. And that actually fits with the context in Matthew 18, where Jesus shares this binding and loosing authority with the other disciples, because it's in the context of church discipline. So, if the person that you have a dispute with won't listen to you, and he won't listen to you and others you bring, and you take it to the church and he won't listen to the church, then the church could pass a legal sentence on him and say, okay, for example, you're excommunicated until you shape up. So binding and loosing is the ability to make legal decisions. But what do the keys involve? That, which is mentioned in Matthew 16, is a reference to the book of Isaiah, because in Isaiah, there is a specific individual named Shebna, who is the current chief steward of the house of David, the master of the house. So David is the king, and the chief steward exercises authority on the king's behalf. And originally, the chief steward of the house of David would wear a key on his shoulder in like a little pouch that symbolized his authority. And what he can do is open or shut. That's the language that's used in Isaiah. And one of the things that symbolizes is like, who has access to the king? You know, Did the keymaster open the door for you so you could get to the king, or did he shut it in your face so you had no access to the king? Psychelet.
1: Yes, sir.
0: Would the ability to make legal decisions exhaust the power of the majordomo, the chief steward of the house of David, or would his office go beyond just the ability to make legal decisions, like, for example, to do administrative things and figuring out who gets in and who doesn't?
1: Yeah, I would think if you're the majordomo, you got responsibility for a whole bunch of stuff.
0: Yeah, and I would say the same thing. And Sam, that's one of the problems, I would say, with the view that was articulated to you. The power of the keys does not reduce to the power of binding and loosing. Having the keys means you can bind and loose. You can make legal decisions, but that's not all it means. And I'd also support that in another way. So in Matthew 16, we have this series of three statements by Jesus, all of which are directed at Peter. One of them is, "Behold, I give you the keys of the kingdom." That's the reference to Isaiah. "And whatever you bind on earth shall be bound in heaven, and whatever you loose on earth shall be loosed in heaven." Then, two chapters later, in Matthew 18, in the discipline discourse, Jesus shares the ability to bind and loose with the other disciples, but he never mentions the keys there. The keys are something he only mentions to Peter, and that suggests that there's something unique about Peter's office that is not shared with the other disciples. Furthermore, there is the rest of the context in Matthew 16. Like I said, Jesus makes three statements to Peter. They're all focused on Peter, and the other elements are not shared with the other disciples. So Matthew 16 indicates Peter is unique. Other disciples may share some of his authority, like the ability to bind and loose, but they don't have the whole thing. Then there are passages in other Gospels, specifically in John and in Luke, that also emphasize Peter having a unique role. In John's Gospel, for example, after the resurrection, you know, Peter and several other disciples go fishing, and when Jesus starts talking to them, he asks Peter, "Do you love me more than these?" The "these" being the other disciples who were present. And then, and he does this three times, and he tells Peter each time to feed my sheep. Well, since he just brought up the subject of the other disciples who were present, they're going to be included in the sheep that Peter's supposed to feed. So this is another passage indicating that Peter is the chief shepherd of the Christian flock in Jesus' absence. Then there's the passage in Luke that makes it even more explicit, where Jesus tells Peter, "I've prayed for you," singular, "I've prayed for you, and when you have turned back, strengthen your brethren." So he again gives Peter a unique role among the other disciples. And so while I'm happy to acknowledge others besides Peter had the power to bind and loose, Peter really does have a unique role in the church with unique authority. And I would recommend consulting my YouTube channel, youtube.com/Jimmy Akin, and looking in the Jimmy Akin podcast playlist. And I have several different episodes that deal with Peter and these various biblical passages that'll go into them in more detail than I'm able to at the moment, because we're about to hit the break.
1: We are about to hit the break. Sam, I'd like to send you a couple books. I'll send you a Jimmy Akin book because we got Jimmy with us, and he's got a new book called Evidence for Christ, and if you'll hang on. But I would also like to send you Answering Orthodoxy, a book that might be of interest to you as you decide who to take to the prom. As you said, just hang on. Give us an address there in Port Orange, Florida, and we will send it off to you. Jimmy Akin is our guest. Jimmy's senior apologist here at Catholic Answers, the man behind Jimmy Akin's Mysterious World and the Jimmy Akin podcast. And there is a couple lines open. So if you've got a Bible question, we've still got a half hour left before we got to wrap this thing up for the day. So you can still get in. Give us a call, 888-318-7884.
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7: This is EWTN Daily Saint, where each story reminds us that holiness is possible in every age. Saint Maximilian Kolbe was a Franciscan priest and martyr who gave his life during the horrors of World War II. Ordained in 1918, he founded the Militia of the Immaculata, a movement dedicated to leading souls to Christ through Mary. He also established the Nikopolanov Monastery, where he published evangelization materials. During World War II, he sheltered thousands of refugees, including Jews, in Nazi-occupied Poland. Arrested and sent to the Auschwitz death camp, he took the place of a man selected to die by starvation with 9 others. Praying with them as they died, he survived 2 weeks and was killed by lethal injection in 1941. Canonized in 1982, Maximilian Kolbe was declared a martyr of charity and is a powerful witness to sacrificial love. May the life of St. Maximilian Kolbe inspire you to grow closer to Christ today. St. Maximilian, pray for us. To sign up for the Daily Saint emails, please visit EWTN.com/Daily Saint.
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0: There, having fun with Jimmy Akin. It's your Bible questions for Jimmy Akin. And all lines full, so back to the phones we go. Straight to the phones we go. Tina in Warren, Ohio. Thanks for waiting, Tina. Go ahead with your question for Jimmy.
1: Yes, we've been hearing a lot about the Ethiopian Bible, the Book of Enoch, giants, things of the such. We're curious what your take is on all that.
2: Okay, well, so I assume by Ethiopian Bible you're referring to the scriptures that are held as canonical by the Ethiopian Tewahedo Church, and which is sometimes called Ethiopian Orthodox. And they have the largest canon of any historic group of Christians. You know, the Protestant Bible has 66 books, the Catholic canon has 72 or 73 books, depending on how you count them. And the Ethiopian Orthodox Church has an 88 book canon. And one of those books is First Enoch. So I think, you know, it is an interesting canon. What I can't say, since the Catholic Church has only defined the 72 or 73 books that it honors as canonical, I can't say that all of the books in the Ethiopian canon are genuine scripture. But since the Catholic Church has never condemned books that it didn't define as canonical, which surprises some people, but they didn't. You go back and read the Council of Trent's documents, and it says the following books are sacred and canonical, and then it lists the 72, and it does not say anything about other books. And so it kind of surprises folks to learn that, but it's true. So I can't 100% rule out the possibility that God could have inspired other books like First Enoch. But, you know, that's a question that I can't assert either. The magisterium of the Catholic Church has not addressed that question one way or another. And I could argue both for and against the idea that Enoch should be considered divinely inspired. There are arguments both for and against that. Having said that, you mentioned giants and so forth, which are discussed in the Book of Enoch, and that is something I've discussed previously on both the Jimmy Akin podcast and Jimmy Akin's Mysterious World. So if you go to my YouTube page, youtube.com/Jimmy Akin, and if you use the search feature for my channel, not the YouTube search feature up at the top of the page, but the search feature for my channel that's lower down, and you just type in Enoch or giants or Nephilim, then several relevant episodes will show up, and you can go through those at your leisure. I want to make sure, though, that I am able to answer what you're most interested in at the moment. So, having sketched a little bit about the Ethiopian Bible and having sketched a little bit about First Enoch and the giants, is there something in particular you're wondering about?
1: Well, I'm here with my son, and he's the one that, is there anything in particular you're looking for to know about the Book of Enoch, giants?
0: Well, oh, she...
2: I think she was asking her son.
0: She was asking her son. I was waiting for the answer, but she got disconnected. So I don't know. Maybe.
2: Oh, no.
0: So call back, Tina. We'll get you back on. Don't worry. If your son has a follow-up, we'd be happy to get you back on. In the meantime, I will go to Tony in Delaware, listening on Twitter. Tony, welcome. Go ahead with your question.
3: Hi there. Thanks for having me on. I've got a question on the motif of reading the Bible typologically. I've heard of this concept recently, and it very much appeals to me, and I think it has the potential to unlock richness through a different lens of reading. I've heard of the idea of there's like types that prefigure anti-types, and that kind of reminds of the transfiguration, all these different words. And so I just kind of, to sum up, I'm wondering, where does this idea of reading the Bible typologically emerge, and how do we do it properly?
2: Okay, well, it emerged it emerged in the Second Temple period, which was the period after the Babylonian exile when the Jews rebuilt the temple, so it was their Second Temple. And it ended, the Second Temple period ended in AD 70 when the Romans destroyed the Second Temple. So it's in that window of time that this concept really got going. Prior to that, we don't have any evidence in the First Temple period or before. We don't have any evidence of a typological reading of the Jewish scriptures. The idea seems to be Second Temple, and as far as I'm aware, I'd have to check this and do research on it, but as far as I'm aware, it tends to be towards the end of the Second Temple period, like in the couple hundred years before the time of Jesus. It is present in the New Testament. It's also present in other works from this period, such as the Dead Sea Scrolls. The authors of those used typological reading. And so that's when it emerged. In terms of how to do it properly, I would give a few guidelines. The first one is make sure you understand the literal sense of the text first, before you try to read anything typological. Make sure you understand the literal sense clearly. The literal sense is the foundation. The literal sense, as I've mentioned, is the one that was intended by the human author. And figuring out what the human author intended is the foundational step for going beyond that. In terms of going beyond that, there are a number of steps one can consider. One of them is, or sort of the fundamental one, is use of imagination and noticing similarities between things that are recorded in one text and things that are associated with later times, either Christ, you know, at his first coming or the second coming or the church in the middle or something, but it's a later time. And you can notice similarities between something at a later time and things that are reflected in the initial text. Like we mentioned earlier, the Proto-Evangelium in Genesis 3:15. Okay, literally, that's about the conflict between humans and snakes. But in the spiritual sense of the text, it's like, oh, there's, you know, it talks about the seed of Eve, and is there a prominent figure later that you could think of as the seed of a woman? Yeah, that would be Jesus. And here we're reading about the serpent. Is there a later figure that you could think of as the serpent in a broader sense? Yeah, that would be the devil. Was there a conflict between the seed of the woman and the serpent? Yeah, there was. That happened on the cross. So you can imaginatively see these connections. And once you've seen the connection, you can propose that it was a meaning that God intended to be there. So it wasn't something that the human author was aware of, but it was something that the divine author was aware of. The question, though, is what did God intend? Because God knows every way that every human is ever going to interpret a text, whether they're right or not. You know, Sykelet, I'm sure you can imagine many people interpreting biblical texts wrong. Well,
0: done it many times myself.
2: Yeah, God was aware of all those wrong interpretations, but that doesn't mean God endorses all those wrong interpretations. So how could we figure out which interpretations God would endorse? Well, there are a couple of ways. The first way is, do we have confirmation in Scripture? because sometimes Scripture indicates a typology. If Scripture confirms it, well, obviously,

0: actually God intended it? Or has the Catholic Church confirmed it in its official teaching? I'm not talking about popular theological opinions, but in the Church's official teaching, is it confirmed? If it is, that also gives us reason to think that God intended it. Beyond that, it's more a matter of speculation. And once we get into speculative matters, I like to go careful and not assert that God definitely intended something, but merely raise it as a possibility. Maybe God intended this. So that's a sketch of how I would recommend doing typological interpretation. Start with the literal sense, then use imagination to try to identify possible connections. If you've got confirmation of the connection, either in Scripture or in the Church's official teaching, that gives you good evidence for God intending the parallel. If it's beyond that, you can still speculate, you know, based on the strength of the parallel, but I wouldn't be definitive about it.
1: And I will leave it there because we got to take a quick break. Thank you very much for the call and for the question. Right back with more Bible questions for Jimmy Akin on Catholic Answers Live.
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0: Welcome back, Catholic Answers Live. I just want to let folks know, especially people who have been calling, we're not hanging up on you. For some reason, our phone system is hanging up on people or seems to be dropping people. So we've had some wonderful callers who were Jimmy's in the midst of his answer to them and their call drops out. So I don't want anybody thinking Jimmy's mad at you or anything like that.
1: No, and we would have gone back to some of them, but if you're on the line and you suddenly drop, it's not us who's doing it, and we're looking into trying to get it fixed.
0: Well, yeah, we'll get it fixed. It happens from time to time. Noah in Washington, watching on YouTube. Did we drop you, Noah?
2: Nope, I'm here.
0: Okay, I'm glad you're there. Go ahead with your question.
2: Hey, Jimmy, I just want to say thank you for all the work you do. It really helps me a lot. My question was, is Scripture materially sufficient for salvation? And I don't know if you want a little background of why I asked that, and I'll leave it up to you.
1: Well, why don't I answer the question, and then you tell me if I've given you what you're looking for. So the first thing I need to do is explain what the term materially sufficient for salvation means. This term is one that was popularized back in the 1960s. But let's take it apart piece by piece. The first part is what is meant by sufficient. And the way I would define sufficient is it means that Scripture provides you with what you need for some purpose, like for formulating Christian doctrine. Is Scripture sufficient for that purpose? Then there's, based on a distinction that comes from scholastic theology, there's a difference between what's known as material sufficiency and formal sufficiency. So something would be materially sufficient if it contains all of the material that you need for some purpose, like formulating Christian doctrine. But that wouldn't mean that it's formally sufficient. For something to be formally sufficient, it would not only need to contain all the material you need, but that material would need to be formed in such a way that you could build all of Christian doctrine for that purpose. So like, not only does Scripture contain all the data you need, but the data is clear enough that you don't need anything other than Scripture to formulate theology. That would be formal sufficiency. Well, in the 1960s, you had various Catholic authors like Yves Congar, who was, you know, one of the big influencers at Vatican II, propose that even though Scripture is not formally sufficient to teach us all of Christian doctrine, it could be understood as materially sufficient for salvation specifically. Not all of theology, but salvation. And so that's what he and others proposed. So that's the essence of the question that Noah's asking about. I'll tell you my opinion, since that's what Noah's asked for. Yeah, I think Scripture is materially sufficient for salvation. By that I mean, Scripture contains all the basic data you need to be saved. Put it a little more formally, all the data you need for the doctrine of salvation, which is known, to use a $10 term for it, is known as soteriology. So I think, yeah, Scripture contains all the basic data for soteriology. It's not all in a form that makes it easily understandable. If it were, then Christians wouldn't get into fights about the doctrine of soteriology. But it does contain all the basic material for soteriology, or the doctrine of salvation. And I would illustrate that by pointing to, well, what are the basic teachings of soteriology? Well, kind of at the root of them is the gospel, which is the teaching that God is bringing his kingdom into the world And that happens through his son and his son's death, resurrection, and ascension. Okay, that's all in Scripture. What else do you need for salvation? Well, you need to have faith in God. You need to repent of your sins. You need to be baptized. All of those things are in salvation. So I don't think there are any elements of the doctrine of soteriology that aren't either stated or implied in Scripture. But here's where some folks may have a misunderstanding. Cy Kellett.
0: Yes, sir.
1: Is the fact that Andrew is the brother of Peter essential for your salvation?
0: It has never felt that way. You could tell me, but no, yeah. It doesn't feel like it.
1: Yeah, it doesn't, does it? And so the doctrine or the statement that Andrew is the brother of Peter is not part of the doctrine of soteriology. But, and so I would say, yeah, Scripture is sufficient for the doctrine of salvation or soteriology, but that doctrine simply does not include the fact that Andrew is the brother of Peter. Now think about it this way. Cy Kellett, do you have to have faith in God in order to be saved?
0: Yes.
1: Does having faith in God mean believing what God says?
0: Yes.
1: Is the Bible what God says?
0: Yes.
1: Does the Bible say that Andrew is the brother of Peter?
0: Ah, yes. Right. Yes, it does.
1: So by an extended hypothetical syllogism, to use a fancy term, there is a sense in which you do need to believe that Andrew is the brother of Peter for salvation.
0: Right.
1: Not because it's directly connected with salvation, but because it's an implication of faith in God. So I would say that, yeah, Scripture's materially sufficient for the doctrine of salvation. And one of those things that's part of the doctrine of salvation is you need to believe God's revelation. But there are things God has revealed that are not themselves matters of salvation, like Andrew being the brother of Peter. So even though it's not part of the doctrine of soteriology, there are other things that you will need in order to be, you know, fully right with God. And so so the mere fact that Scripture is materially sufficient for salvation doesn't mean that it contains everything you ought to believe or even everything that you ideally would need to believe for salvation. There is this extended sense that's also there. And that extended sense can cause some folks to get confused on this matter. But they'll look at something like the Assumption of Mary and say, it can't be materially sufficient because that's not mentioned in Scripture, certainly not explicitly. Yeah, but the Assumption of Mary is not part of the doctrine of salvation. It is materially sufficient for salvation. That doesn't mean it teaches the whole of Christian doctrine or that one could just treat other things like Peter being the brother of Andrew as irrelevant, even though it has no direct bearing on salvation. The same thing would be true of the various Marian doctrines. So that's what I'd have to say in general. Noah, does that help you out, or is there something else you'd like me to address?
2: Yeah, that helps a lot, actually. The only thing is, the reason I asked is, I was kind of leaning towards it not being materially sufficient, just because I believe the church teaches, you know, ordinarily salvation, you need to go get through the Catholic Church, and the only way you could know the church referenced in the Bible is through extra-biblical historical data, not within Scripture itself.
1: Well, okay, there's a difference between something being explicit in Scripture and something being implicit in Scripture. And Christ's church is clearly in Scripture. It's explicit. How exactly you identify that church is may depend on extra-biblical data, just like knowing how to speak Greek depends on extra-biblical data. But implicitly, the Catholic Church is there in Scripture. And so So I would say that it is materially sufficient for salvation, but you still need extra biblical data to interpret the scriptural revelation properly, like knowing how to speak Greek and Hebrew, for example, or knowing, you know, that the Bishop of Rome is Peter's successor. And also, I would say scripture is not sufficient formally. Personally, I would say it's not sufficient for all of Christian doctrine. But when it comes to the doctrine of salvation, I'd say, yeah, everything you need for salvation considered as its own topic is there in scripture. But that's my opinion, and you're welcome to make of that what you think is the best interpretation.
2: Yeah, thank you. You've actually changed my mind. I agree with you now.
0: What?
1: Oh, awesome. Cool.
0: We should probably give you a book then. Hang on. We'll send you Evidence for Christ, Jimmy's new book. We're gonna really work on you. Jimmy, do you have time for another one, you think? Or I don't know what
1: Yeah, sure. Go for it. Don't waste time talking or coughing.
0: Chris in Oklahoma, go ahead with your question. Be quick so Jimmy can give you an answer.
3: Hey, you guys are great. So, you know, I know biblically, my understanding is the first ecumenical council is the Council of Jerusalem. And just trying to biblically tie it to Vatican II, it seems like historically most of, from my simple Jack mind, most of the ecumenical councils seem kind of defensive or reactive. And I think in James Mallory's book, O'Mallory's book about Vatican II, he was talking about how Vatican II is supposed to be more offensive and proactive, right? Proactive. Can you, in my mind, it seems like the Council of Jerusalem, it being the only

0: biblical example of an ecumenical council seems to be actually an offensive or a proactive type of ecumenical council. Can you weigh in on that and then maybe provide comment on the fallout of the Council of Jerusalem compared to the fallout of Vatican II?
1: Okay, so the first thing I'd mention is the Council of Jerusalem is not normally enumerated as an ecumenical council. The first ecumenical council is normally considered to be the Council of Nicaea that met in the year AD 325. However, the Council of Jerusalem is a precedent for that. Oh, wow, we're close, aren't we? Okay, basically, councils have authority. Both the Council of Jerusalem and later ecumenical councils did. It's just a question of how do you use that authority in an offensive or defensive way. And in both cases, there was a period of adjustment after the council that was turbulent. Paul's letters to Romans and Galatians were written after the Jerusalem Council, but they're still wrestling with the same issues, the same way that after Vatican II, we're still wrestling with some of the issues the council met to address.
2: Wow! I can't believe you did it, Jimmy. That was pretty impressive. Chris, thank you. Thanks to everybody who called. Jimmy Akin, thank you. I really enjoyed the 2 hours.
1: My pleasure.
2: That'll do it for us. We'll see you next time, God willing, right here on Catholic Answers Live.
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4: In the Gospel for this Sunday, our Lord is confronted by the faith of a Canaanite woman. First of all, this person was a Canaanite, not a Jew. Second of all, this person was a woman, and in social situations would not normally address a man so freely. Thirdly, this Canaanite woman had a very embarrassing problem. Her daughter was tormented by a demon. Three good reasons to keep silent. Three good reasons to never think that God would hear her prayers. And yet Jesus said to her in reply, "O woman, great is your faith. Let it be done for you as you wish." And the woman's daughter was healed from that hour. She really must have been a remarkable person. And her faith was so laudatory as to be complimented even by the Son of God. And yet look at the circumstances which allowed her to tap into that great faith and demonstrate just how noble a soul she was. She had to go through the trial of her daughter being tormented by a demon. Many of us want to take the trials in our life as a sign that God has abandoned us or that faith is futile. We seem to expect that life should be easy for those who followed Christ and that problems and suffering are foreign to the Christian soul. But God seems to have a different opinion. Just like he allows this woman to summon the depths of her faith because of her desperation, he can use the difficulties that we all face in life in order to deepen our faith and commitment to him. The key is remembering that faith in Jesus looks like trust. And trust is a funny kind of thing. It grows bigger the risk that we face. In the end, nothing can take us from all of the trials in life, but maybe the biggest problem isn't having problems. Maybe the biggest problem is refusing to trust in the midst of them. Our lives will never be easy, but by faith we overcome all things.
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9: This is Father Edward Looney. The month of August is dedicated to the Immaculate Heart of Mary. Let us pray. Hail Mary, full of grace, the Lord is with thee. Blessed art thou among women, and blessed is the fruit of thy womb, Jesus. Holy Mary, Mother of God, pray for us sinners, now and at the hour of our death. Amen.
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12: Qualifies as religious exemptions. We take a deep dive into a complicated school vaccination situation that stirs heated debate among parents on both sides of the split.
13: From top religious broadcaster to being named a blessed, the Diocese of Peoria is preparing for the beatification of the man who just may be the most famous American Catholic. I'm Catherine Hadro in Peoria, Illinois. That story coming up.
14: We are on the Archbishop Fulton J. Sheen beat, just weeks away now from his beatification.
15: We have the most famous fan in the entire world. And so I just, you know, my message for him is just keep an eye out for the Southsiders.
14: Southsiders gather to celebrate Pope Leo and baseball in no particular order. The story behind this marketing triumph, Pope Hat Day, at White Sox Stadium in Chicago. EWTN News in Depth starts right now.

0: Effective immediately, my administration is recognizing gold standard childhood vaccine recommendations for only 11 core vaccinations against the most serious and dangerous diseases, along with the MMR, which hopefully will be split up.
1: With Health and Human Services Secretary Robert F. Kennedy Jr. by his side in the Oval Office, President Donald Trump signs a sweeping executive order calling for changes in the vaccine protocol for children across America. Welcome to EWTN News in Depth. I'm Catherine Hadro. The president's action brought the issue of vaccines roaring back to the forefront in an era when vaccine skepticism has been heightened from our experience of lockdowns and death from the COVID-19 pandemic, a tug of war over parental rights versus vaccine mandates, and serious religious concerns over manufacture and origin of some vaccine strains. It's a complicated issue which often stirs emotional response. During this week's Oval Office pronouncement, President Trump called for immunizations for measles, mumps, and rubella to be offered in individual jabs given at separate times instead of one combination shot. Trump said his executive order was based on theories often promoted by Health Secretary Kennedy and others that childhood vaccines can cause autism. And he said the shots taken in combination could be, quote, quite lethal. A majority of the scientific community says there is no causal link between autism and vaccines. The Centers for Disease Control under the Trump administration, meanwhile, says studies have not ruled out the possibility. There is currently no scientific evidence the combination MMR shot presents a risk of death in the more than 50 years it's been given to hundreds of millions of children. But the president feels strongly otherwise.
0: The MMR, we want to have separate visits, separate times. The vaccine being broken into three separate single doses and vaccines being administered in separate visits. For example, at 1 year, you should have five separate visits for vaccines rather than getting them all in the same day. And I saw this early on, and I've seen proof of it, where they have a vaccination thing, looks like the size of a bottle of soda poured into a little child's body.
1: But critics say spreading out shots over several visits would mean missed appointments, missed vaccines, and susceptibility for exposure to disease.
2: He refers to a soda bottle as an example of how much they get in terms of volume. Just for the record, a typical childhood vaccine will be 0.5 milliliter, which is 1/10 of a teaspoon. A multi-dose vial of vaccines, which contains 10 doses, will be 1 teaspoon. So I'm not sure where he gets this soda bottle level of volumes. I think the sun will come up as it did today. It will come up again tomorrow. I think children will go to their doctors and get the vaccines they need based on science-based schedules like that put out by the American Academy of Pediatrics.